0: local agencies over the years to enhance emergency preparedness and the communications that go with it. The scale of last July's devastation was massive. At least 139 people lost their lives after an unusual weather system with heavy rainfall caused the Guadalupe River in central Texas to rise overnight about 26 feet in less than 1 hour, all in a region already called Flash Flood Alley. People sleeping in low-lying areas were trapped, caught unaware. The National Weather Service did issue several flash flood emergency warnings in the late evening and overnight, but the lack of a dedicated local flood warning system in some key areas led to the deadliest inland flooding event in the United States in nearly 50 years. A massive search and rescue operation was launched, but flood debris and destruction greatly complicated the work. And in a case that gained tragic notoriety, 28 people died at Camp Mystic, a beloved Christian girls' summer camp along the Guadalupe River, when the rising floodwaters swept through low-lying areas of the camp in the middle of the night on July 4th. 25 young campers, two camp counselors, and the camp's longtime director died. Despite plans to reopen this year with more flood safety procedures in place, Camp Mystic filed for bankruptcy in June amid multiple lawsuits alleging the camp failed to protect its campers and counselors. The one-year anniversary of the devastating Texas floods also marks the 1 year since a Dallas family's unimaginable loss. Brooke and Blair Harbor, a pair of sisters aged 13 and 11, were two of the young victims of the 2025 Central Texas floods. They were vacationing with their parents and their grandparents on the Guadalupe River near Hunt, Texas last July when the flash flood dislodged and carried away their cabin, the same cabin where they were staying with their grandparents. Their parents survived the flood, but their grandparents were also killed by the disaster. According to the family's own GoFundMe page, at the time of their deaths, the young Catholic girls were found with their rosaries and with their hands locked together. And their last message, a text sent to their parents at 3:30 a.m. simply saying, "I love you." When the news first broke last year, EWTN News In Depth spoke with the family's Dallas pastor, who shared how the Harbor girls' parents were doing after suddenly losing both their children and a pair of parents.
1: The Harbors are day by day, moment by moment. They are an amazingly strong family of faith. The Catholic faith for them is the air they breathe. It's their daily strength, and it's proven itself strong this week. But it is day by day, moment by moment.
0: In the wake of the tragedy, the family's GoFundMe page also claimed that 13-year-old Blair had a conversation about God and heaven with her aunt just 2 weeks prior to the flood. And joining us now from their home in Texas are RJ and Annie Harbor, the parents of Blair and Brooke. Annie and RJ, we are humbled to have you join us. Thank you for being here. I first want to start off just by asking, 1 year out, how are you doing today?
2: I would say after a year, it's almost more difficult than it has been. The depth of the grief does not go away. It actually enhances because this is your reality now, mm-hmm. and you understand your children are actually gone. Now there is comfort knowing that they are in heaven, and we did our job as parents to prepare them to get them there. But our love for them was so deep that the grief that we have is just tremendous.
0: And I understand your Catholic faith is a huge part of your family's identity. Annie, I understand you've been a Catholic school teacher for years, just for example. Can you share with us, Annie and RJ, what has your faith life looked like this past year for you both? What has it meant for you?
3: I think you know, I grew up Catholic, going to Catholic schools. That was something really important to us, to instill the Catholic faith and values in our girls. But you know, after all of this, I definitely questioned God and was angry at God and, you know, didn't understand why or how this could happen to us. But, you know, we have leaned on each other and our faith to get us up every morning. I think for me, truly, when I wake up, I tell myself I'm one day closer to seeing the girls because we know they're in heaven and our goal is to ultimately get there. So we have to continue to live by the Catholic faith and our values that we taught the girls.
2: To add to that, I think we're still alive because of our faith. God can accept anger, but he can also help us carry this cross. And the church has rallied around us. The St. Rita community, the whole Catholic community in Dallas, has been instrumental in supporting us. We found the girls on Saturday, July 5th, and we went to Mass Sunday, July 6th. It was probably the most difficult thing I've ever done. But that's because we want to follow the commandments and obey the Sabbath is one of those. So we've leaned heavily on our Catholic faith. Father Raphael from Kerrville has now become a dear friend of ours, and his support has just been incredible. So the whole Catholic community, and just our belief in God and him helping us carry this cross has brought us to this point today.
0: You both have that eternity mindset in mind, but I appreciate your honesty and not glossing over the hardships, and that still includes a wrestling and crying out to God. Annie and RJ, it seems that the Catholic faith is a big part of both of your daughters' legacies as well. Tell us about your daughters, Brooke and Blair, and what did their Catholic faith mean to them?
2: The faith was very important to our girls. Not only did they go to Catholic school, but we would go to Mass every Sunday. It was instrumental in our lives. Blair did the rosary every single night. 2 weeks before this happened, her rosary beads broke, and she asked to borrow mine, which I received when I converted to the Catholic faith, and took those down to the river with her. So we know that she died with those beads in her hands and with Mary and God protecting her in those last moments. And same with Brooke, just the most, our girls were altar servers. They were involved in the faith. We prayed every single night and we still pray with them every single night.
0: To have a devotion to Our Lady like that, that is such a beautiful witness. Thank you for sharing that. You know, last year we spoke with the pastor at St. Rita's Catholic Community, Father Joshua Whitfield, in the immediate aftermath of the Texas floods. You've mentioned some already, but I just wanted to give you another opportunity as well to talk about how your parish community has wrapped themselves around you and rallied around you.
3: Yeah, I mean, without the St. Rita Catholic community, I don't think, you know, without them, family, friends, we would be here. They just truly embraced us, took care of us when we, you know, couldn't. Father Josh would come over to our home, pray with us. You know, it's a true testament of how unbelievable the St. Rita community is. And we're just so blessed and thankful that we are part of it and they are part of our family.
0: RJ, in addition to the loss of your daughters a year ago, you lost your parents, Mike and Charlene Harbor, as well. I just want to give you an opportunity to honor your parents' lives and to tell us about them.
2: My mother loved to entertain. She always wanted family around. I think our daughters were her greatest joy. They would go to every single sporting event. They would go to every single play, school function. They were their only grandchildren, so they just doted on them. And my father was suffering from Parkinson's disease. But he would just want me to drive him to Brooks' softball game and watch her pitch, or ask to watch Blair play soccer. And just, they couldn't do wrong in their eyes. They were great parents. We find solace in the fact that they're watching over our girls in heaven, and are just thankful that they're there with them now.
0: What a strong love and a strong bond between those generations. In this past year, you have created the Blair and Brooke Harbor Beloved Sisters Fund. Tell us about this. What is your hope for this fund specifically, and how is it already benefiting others?
2: It's specifically designed for Catholic after-school activities, Catholic after-school education, Catholic sports. And so far, some of the greatest things we've done is both Blair and Brooke played lacrosse, and there is a large barrier to entry into lacrosse. So we've been able to get hundreds of sticks donated, hundreds of goggles donated, and have allowed girls to come and try lacrosse for the first time who would otherwise never try it. And this February, we hosted an event, and over 200 girls came out and tried the sport for the first time. So these kindergartners, first graders, second graders are looking up to our girls and carrying their life forward. And I just think that's a beautiful thing to see.
0: Carrying their light forward, and that's just the beginning of their legacy. Finally, Annie and RJ, with my final moment with you both have been sharing messages of faith amid this tragedy, which is just so heroic. And I want to give you the chance to have the last word and to share anything you want to about your beloved daughters, Brooke and Blair, whether there's a way we can pray for you right now, or any final thought you want to share with us.
2: Prayer has been instrumental. We get messages from all over the world about people praying for us. And I think that's helping us share the girls with the world. And honestly, I think God, through the Holy Spirit, is using our daughters to bring people closer to the faith. We know several people who weren't attending Mass who now attend Mass weekly. We know several people who hadn't been to confession ever or in 15 years who have gone back to confession and are taking communion again. We've received just messages about people converting to the Catholic faith because of Brooke and Blair. So their work is not done in this world. It's only beginning.
0: I mean, I will say I personally have been edified by your daughter's witness, by both of your witnesses of faith and trust. Please be assured of our team's continued prayers for your family and for the prayers from our viewers as well. Annie and RJ Harper, thank you so much for your time and for sharing your daughter's legacies with us. Thank you.
2: Thank
3: Thank
2: you.
3: you.
0: And if you would like to know how you can honor the memory of Blair and Brooke Harbor, go to blairandbrooke.org to learn about the fund that's been set up in their names through the Catholic Foundation of Texas. The fund supports flood and disaster relief as well as Catholic primary school education. May the memory of Blair and Brooke Harbor be a blessing. We continue EWTN News in depth in a moment. Next, expert analysis of Pope Leo XIV's latest writings.

0: about peace. The U.S. escalates the war in Iran and...
1: On our property, we found the original foundations of the 1677 chapel for Our Lady of La Leche.
2: We head to St. Augustine, Florida, to visit the oldest shrine in America dating back centuries. 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
0: A world in which machines, albeit sophisticated and faster than us, are the ones to decide to bomb defenseless people would be truly frightening. The conscience of a single person can be worth the entire world. A new condemnation of advanced warfare this week from Pope Leo XIV, part of a brand new foreword to a just-released anthology of the Holy Father's writings, all centered around peace. Ever since his first moment as pontiff on the Loggia, Pope Leo XIV has made call after call for peace, from impromptu comments to reporters on the papal plane to prayer intentions at his weekly general audiences. Though on summer vacation right now, Pope Leo once again prayed for an end to global conflict during his Sunday Angelus.
5: Pater et Filius et Spiritus Sanctus.
0: Amen. The Holy Father prayed the Angelus at Castel Gandolfo, where he is spending several weeks this month on rest and relaxation. He told the faithful present to add their constant prayers to efforts for peace. Then on Monday, he traveled to the Abbey of Monte Cassino, founded by Saint Benedict in the 6th century. While there, he visited the tomb of the great monastic saint and entrusted to him his plea for peace, quote, in those regions of the world marked by bloodshed and conflict. This week, the Vatican published a new book that collects Pope Leo's writings and reflections on peace. The book features new writings from the Holy Father as well and provides insight into his teachings on war and conflict.
2: The anthology, titled Disarmed and Disarming, Peace is a Gift, was published on Tuesday in Italian, with an English edition coming later this year. Francis Rocca, senior Vatican analyst for EWTN News, says the new book aligns with the Holy Father's leadership, which has often focused on diplomacy.
6: He's been talking about peace, you know, from the beginning of his pontificate, from the very first words, as we know, when he stepped onto the loggia.
5: La pace sia con tutti voi!
2: The book includes a brand new foreword from the Holy Father, where he again urges for peace and the elimination of nuclear weapons. He writes, "Above all in this atomic era, the affirmation of the truth must push through. It is not atomic weapons that generate peace, but disarmament." He quotes his spiritual father, Saint Augustine, and several popes. But what caught the internet's attention was his reference to an unpublished song about the atomic bomb by singer-songwriter Bob Dylan.
6: I think we can assume that, you know, the future Pope Leo grew up listening to that music and that it's dear to him personally.
2: This strong plea for the elimination of nuclear weapons follows the Holy Father's strong criticism of the war in Iran and his highly publicized back and forth with President Donald Trump this spring, where the president falsely claimed that Pope Leo supports Iran's nuclear program.
7: Today, as we know, there was also this threat against the whole people of Iran, and this is truly unacceptable.
8: The Pope has to understand Iran, very simple. Iran cannot have a nuclear weapon. The world would be in great danger.
2: But Rocha notes the timing of this book release is likely coincidental.
6: Is this book intended as a retort to President Trump? Unlikely. He surely knows that that's what everybody heard. Everybody heard that exchange in April and knows very well his position and the reaction of the Trump administration. And so it's clear that he's not worried about that. He's just making his point.
2: Pope Leo's discussion of technology and warfare ties with his first encyclical, Magnifica Humanitas, which examines human dignity in the wake of artificial intelligence.
6: He did talk about war. He talked about, you know, the danger of autonomous weapons, AI-guided weapons and the danger that they pose. So this fits into that discourse that the encyclical also included.
2: And Pope Leo emphasizes that building a culture of peace begins with us. He writes, "We cannot ask the powerful people in the world for peace if we do not begin to live it out ourselves, starting with our daily relationships, in our families, in our homes, in our cities, in the workplace."
6: I think that's a striking thought that is not obvious and you don't hear every day. Certainly you don't hear from most political leaders.
0: And joining us now, fresh from her trip from a Vatican conference on the topic of artificial intelligence and nuclear war, is Dr. Marianne Cusimano-Love, the Associate Professor of International Relations and Chair of the Politics Department at the Catholic University of America in Washington, D.C. Her expertise is in international relations and in peace building. Dr. Love was also just named a founding global ambassador of Magnifica Humanitas. Dr. Love, welcome back to the program. Thanks for being with us. First, I want to get your reaction that the Vatican has published this new book solely dedicated to Pope Leo's reflections on war and peace. And do you have any thoughts on the significance of our Holy Father's latest comments on this topic that he penned for the book's foreword?
9: Yes, it's a theme that Pope Leo has been consistent with since the beginning of his papacy, and it really fits with the times that we're in right now. We're seeing expansion of war, we're seeing the expansion in the number of conflicts, the deadliness of these conflicts, and we're also seeing new ways in which new technologies are being used, AI, drones, lethal autonomous weapon systems, that are very concerning. So he's being a voice of really the practical and a voice of the people, saying, look, peace is possible, peace is practical, and peace is our calling as Catholics and people of goodwill. This is something we can do, we've done it before, and we can do it again.
0: And do you consider peace to be the central theme to Pope Leo XIV's pontificate? Is this what he most wants to emphasize, you think?
9: I think so. I mean, he's also emphasizing the changes in eon and era that we're encountering right now. and that these technologies, as he discusses in Magnificat Humanitas, has to always be in service of humanity, in service of the common good, used ethically, used responsibly. And so that incurs a whole wide range of issues, from the environment to how they impact families, relationships, but it also impacts peace. And he says peace is foundational. It's not just one issue among many at the back of the line to be considered if you have some time to think about it. He said without peace, we can't really effectively work towards all the other areas of common good that we need to work on: education, environment, stronger families. So peace is really foundational for the rest of the common good.
0: Peace is foundational. And Dr. Love, the media can often depict Pope Leo's comments on peace and nuclear disarmament as this split-screen moment with President Donald Trump and the Iran war. But what are we losing if we only look at our Holy Father's words in that U.S. political context? I mean, when he speaks, Pope Leo is speaking as the spiritual leader for Catholics around the world.
9: Pope Leo is speaking for the people of conscience around the world, not only for Catholics. Mm-hmm. So it's a really important position that he is in, and it's really important that his voice is being heard right now. Of course, he's already made clear that the war in Iran is not just. It does not meet Catholic teaching on just war tradition. But he's speaking in much broader terms about our personal responsibilities to build peace in our families, in our workplaces, in our communities. Peace is not just something for other people to do, for the diplomats to do. It's something we all are required to do and invited to do. And so he's reminding us of our responsibilities, all of us, to be building a more peaceful world and not just to push that responsibility onto others.
0: In his first encyclical, Magnificat Humanitas, Pope Leo linked the role of artificial intelligence when it comes to the nuclear arms race. In fact, let's take a listen to something significant our Holy Father said at the Vatican's launch of his.
10: Artificial intelligence needs to be disarmed. The word is strong, I know, but deliberately chosen because this moment needs words capable of attracting attention, awakening consciences, and indicating paths forward for humanity.
0: Artificial intelligence needs to be disarmed. Dr. Love, what does that mean? And tell us, why is our Holy Father drawing our attention to AI's role in war right now?
9: Well, AI is a foundational technology that impacts all areas of our life. So jobs, economics, education, we're having these conversations all the time at the Catholic University of America, how you teach in an era of AI. But of course, it's also impacting issues of war and peace. And when we talk about nuclear weapons, it's already a very frail and fragile time where countries have taken back the nuclear arms control agreements that they've made. There are no longer these guardrails on the nuclear arms race. Instead, countries are racing forward with nuclear weapons. Countries are making threats to use nuclear weapons. Countries that have nuclear weapons are going to war with one another, as we saw India and Pakistan do last year. So it's a very fragile time. And then you add on top of that artificial intelligence, which speeds everything up and can create great pressures to use these weapons, can create misinformation and disinformation about the weapons. And in testing, we've seen that AI is really trigger happy. Mm. So in the tests with using AI as part of a decision support system, AI would recommend 95% of the time that nuclear weapons be used. Mm. So it's a really important time for the church to be making this strong statement that AI needs to be kept out of nuclear weapons systems, command, control, and communication systems. All decisions about life and death need to be in the hands of humans, not in terms of algorithms. As the Pope has said quite clearly, you know, an algorithm cannot make these types of decisions.
0: Let's talk about this major Vatican conference you just participated in last week that was inspired by Magnificat Humanitas, where more than 200 leading academics, innovators, Nobel laureates signed a declaration calling for responsible AI development and the complete elimination of nuclear weapons. Dr. Love, what are the concrete policy changes you would like governments or tech companies to adopt in light of this declaration that was signed? You know, what real impact would you like to see come from this?
9: The church has been advocating for the complete elimination of nuclear weapons as long as there have been nuclear weapons. And what's added to this in this last week's activities and the Rome Declaration is the layer of artificial intelligence, that increases the urgency with which we need to proceed to disarm nuclear weapons. And it increases the ways in which we need to look at this interaction between AI and our military ecosystems. So the call is specifically

0: for the responsible use of AI, for there to be a slowing down in the integration of these systems, particularly into military systems, until we can be sure that they're safe, for the sharing of information between tech companies and the public about the vulnerabilities of these systems and the problem areas, the blind spots these systems have. And it's really important because the church is not selling anything. The church is not selling AI. So we don't have a conflict of interest in raising these moral issues, where unfortunately these tech companies do have a conflict of interest, and they're fighting to not have any regulation. You can't use toothpaste in the morning without there being regulation for its safety. Yet we're rushing to put these AI systems into place in systems that really do control life and death decisions without adequate concerns for safety. And that's what the Holy See has been raising along with these other experts in our discussions in the Rome Declaration last week.
1: Dr. Love, is there anything else you want to highlight specifically in Magnifica Humanitas when it comes to the Holy Father's criticism of the nuclear arms race? And can you explain how this encyclical really lays the foundation for our Holy Father's teaching here? But we'll continue to hear him build on this topic, right?
0: Exactly. I mean, nuclear weapons are very frail. They're very faulty. And these are the technology of nearly 100 years ago, 80 years ago. And the Pope is saying we have many better ways to build peace today that don't require us to hold all of humanity hostage to a threat of genocide. So he's calling us to move using new tools, other paths we have to build peace, to set aside these weapons, especially at a time when AI is making these arsenals very vulnerable. We've already seen in the war in Ukraine, AI-enabled drones striking parts of the nuclear weapons systems. So we're kind of foolish if we think what's being done by in the war in Ukraine or in the war in Iran is not going to make our own US-based nuclear weapons systems very vulnerable. So he's saying, let's not wait until the worst case analysis. Let's act now. Let's act together. He's calling all of humanity, people within the technical community, scientific community, as well as diplomats and the public, to say peace is an important human right. It's foundational. We all have responsibilities. We need to speak up now.
1: We need to speak up and be paying attention to what our Holy Father is saying. Dr. Cusimano Love, thank you so much for your time and for your insights. Thank you.
0: Thank you.
1: The Pope may be preaching peace, but war continues in multiple places around the globe, including renewed escalation in the U.S. war against Iran. News headlines are next in the Week in Review.

An escalating war between the U.S. and Iran tops the headlines in the Week in Review, as Iran and the U.S. traded strikes across the Middle East for 13 consecutive nights. The price of oil hit $100 a barrel on Thursday for the first time since May. The conflict ramped up this week when the Iran-backed Houthi rebels attacked two Saudi oil tankers in the Red Sea, making good on the Houthi threat to target another vital shipping lane used for Middle Eastern oil. These satellite images show a tanker on fire. This shipping route has become even more crucial for Saudi Arabia as it diverts ships away from the Iran-closed Strait of Hormuz. And Iranian state television showed footage of missile launches targeting American military facilities in Bahrain, Kuwait, and Jordan, which caused considerable damage there. In retaliation, the U.S. military announced consecutive nights of strikes against Iranian targets designed to degrade Iran.

0: either break it or after they make it, they want to change the deal. So they're probably not ready to do a deal yet, but they will be soon because the price they're paying is very high.
1: But the price is also high for the U.S. This week, four young American service members who lost their lives in the war returned to U.S. soil. On Wednesday, President Trump attended a dignified transfer ceremony in Delaware, where he saluted the flag-draped caskets. Three of the service members were killed when an Iranian missile hit their sleeping barracks at an airbase in Jordan last Friday. The fourth lost his life on Sunday in Iraq during a controlled detonation of an attack drone. To date, the war has cost the deaths of 18 U.S. service members and injured more than 450 troops. And as the war rages on, the Pentagon says it is running out of money and urgently needs more than $70 billion more to pay for it. Secretary of Defense Pete Hegseth was on Capitol Hill this week asking for the emergency funding package during a contentious Senate Appropriations Committee hearing. Hegseth said the conflict has already cost nearly $38 billion, as senators from both sides of the aisle expressed skepticism about a war it never authorized and lack of transparency about how it is being conducted. Hegseth was combative.
2: The president is threatening escalation and war crimes and suggesting this could be another forever war. He has told us over 40 times now that a deal is near and the war will be over soon. But now he is asking for $70 billion more and for us to just trust him it'll work out fine.
3: You have over $1 trillion. You're asking for $1.5 trillion. It's not a question of money. It's a question of leadership and understanding what it takes to actually win.
4: You want to stand up here and talk about the troops? You won't show any political courage to actually fund our department because you have Trump derangement syndrome and can't actually commit to anything meaningful. So I put this on you, Senator.
5: And I have enormous respect for the Secretary of War. But we need to come up with a way to explain to the American people why we went in and how we're going to get out, and in doing so, how we're going to undermine Iran's ability to get a nuclear weapon.
1: Hegseth said if the additional funds are not approved, it will mean continued military training cuts, a shortfall in weapons stockpiles, and difficulty in paying the salaries of service members. A bipartisan Russian sanctions bill that gained momentum after one of its authors, Senator Lindsey Graham, passed away, could now face delays. The bill would impose mandatory sanctions on Russian leadership, state-owned enterprises, and foreign companies that support Russia's defense industrial base. Some Democratic senators are raising concerns the legislation would hand too much power to President Donald Trump when it comes to tariffs. If any one senator objects to swift consideration of the bill, it goes to days of debate and procedural votes, which means it might never reach the floor. President Trump has approved a 30-year nuclear deal with Saudi Arabia that could give the country a pathway to enriched nuclear fuel, which could lead to the creation of nuclear weapons. The agreement is centered on civilian nuclear power, requires Saudi Arabia use American technology and expertise to develop its energy program, and includes stipulations aimed at preventing the development of nuclear weapons. But Saudi Arabia's crown prince has openly said he would seek a nuclear weapon if Iran ever produced one. The U.S.-Saudi agreement is sparking alarm in Israel, which has long sought to keep other Middle East nations from enriching nuclear fuel and destabilizing the region. And it is unusual because it would give Saudi Arabia some autonomy by removing international inspection protocols and verification standards normally included in nuclear energy agreements.
6: The U.S. has always played a role in establishing the rules of setting precedents on these issues. So if the United States now becomes much more lax in the restrictions it places on its sale of nuclear technology, why would the Russians or the Chinese or any other providers of nuclear technology feel themselves to be bound by the old rules?
1: The agreement is bound to cause serious debate in Congress. And then on Thursday, perhaps in response to Israeli concerns, the president put the already signed agreement in doubt with a message on his social media saying the deal would be off unless Saudi Arabia is willing to establish diplomatic ties with Israel under the Abraham Accords. The United States and Catholic Relief Services sent a flight of humanitarian aid to Cuba this week to support the island during its dire humanitarian crisis. The delivery

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1: I'm Veronica Dudo in Washington, D.C. 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President Donald Trump unveils another round of taxes on dozens of countries. We're at the White House. High-stakes meeting. Secretary of State Marco Rubio ends 3 days of closed-doors discussions in the Philippines. What he says about his talks with China and Russia. Battling the blazes. An update on the wildfires causing havoc in Europe. Plus, don't discount the scene. Pope Leo XIV delivers a message of hope to those battling old age. We have a report from Rome. These stories and more tonight.
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1: Thank you for being with us on the Feast of St. Charbel Maclouf, our top story tonight. President Donald Trump lays down more tariff hikes, and that's got U.S. trading partners upset. In fact, the criticism has been heated. Dozens of countries are impacted by the president's latest economic move, the new tariffs taking effect just as President Trump's temporary worldwide tariffs expired overnight. White House correspondent Owen Jensen reports. Owen.
3: Veronica, good evening to you. It was precisely 12:01 this morning, just a minute after midnight, when the brand new tariffs kicked in. So did the strong pushback. It all has to do with forced labor and fair trade.
4: The Trump administration moves ahead with new double-digit tariffs on 60 countries, claiming those countries failed to enforce a ban on goods made with forced labor. U.S. Trade Representative Jamison Greer says the tariffs will begin to correct what is both a human rights abuse and distortive trade practice to improve the welfare of workers everywhere. The United States imposing taxes of 10 to 12.5% on goods from those 60 countries. The new round of tariffs impacts nearly all U.S. imports.
5: But largely because of tariffs, we have $19.2 trillion being invested in our country, and without tariffs we wouldn't, would be in big trouble.
4: China speaks out, saying they oppose all kinds of unilateral tariffs. And they add, a tariff war or trade war is in no one's interest. American ally Australia also criticizes the new tariffs, saying they're disappointed.
6: We do not believe it was justified.
4: While Japan's chief cabinet secretary calls the tariffs regrettable. When the U.S. Supreme Court struck down many of President Trump's tariffs in February, the president told me he had alternatives like the ones he just implemented.
5: And we're using things that some people thought we should have used in the first place, but it's more complicated. It's a little more complicated. The process takes a little more time, but the end result is going to get us more money.
4: The president now tapping into an old law that permits him to impose import taxes against countries found to engage in unjustifiable trade practices.
5: The Supreme Court said, please do it a different way. You have other ways to do it, and we did that.
3: Oil, gas, and fertilizer all exempt from the new tariffs. Also tonight, Google being fined by the EU $1 billion over digital antitrust regulations. Well, President Donald Trump heard about that, and he was fuming, went on social media and warned the EU is going to get hit with a substantial tariff very soon. At the White House, Owen Jensen, EWTN News Nightly.
1: On Capitol Hill, tensions are rising between President Trump and Senate Majority Leader John Thune over Senate Republicans' inability to pass a voter ID bill known as the SAVE Act, which the president and other conservative Republicans have been pushing for months. The dispute broke out into full view this week after President Trump called out the majority leader for not getting the job done.
7: His patience is running out. He wants to see as much of the Save America passed as possible by the August recess. He knows that's what the American people want to see passed. The House did its job. The Senate needs to do its job, too.
1: Senator Thune fired back, telling print reporters there aren't enough Republican votes to pass it, saying, quote, so instead of pointing the finger at Republicans, they might think about going after the people who are stopping it on the floor, which is the Democrats. And if there are Republicans that they think are gettable, get on the phone, let's get them to yes.
8: Trump said Republicans have to terminate the filibuster or we'll have a shutdown in September. Mr. President, the SAVE Act ain't passing. It ain't passing in the Senate. It ain't passing with Democrats.
9: Senator Thune also said he doesn't have 50 Republican votes to advance a House-passed budget resolution for tens of billions of dollars in new spending to help cover the costs of the Iran war. Some House Republicans say they aren't buying that excuse.
10: We've served it up on a platter for the Senate. Go do your freaking job, John Thune, and if not, get out of the way.
9: But Republican Senator Ron Johnson defended both House Speaker Mike Johnson and Majority Leader Thune, saying they have difficult jobs managing thin majorities.
11: Leader Thune has to work with, 60-vote threshold. So I don't know which one is tougher, quite honestly. It might be Thune's. Eventually you can kind of whip a majority of Republicans, particularly when the president's behind in the House, and get the votes. I mean, that's, I think, probably why you did the budget resolution first in the House.
10: Yeah.
11: You got a lot of lone wolves, I guess, in the Senate.
9: Majority Leader Thune says he will hold the budget framework with the SAVE Act on the side as a government funding stopgate if necessary to avoid another government shutdown in October. That probably means the measure won't even come to the Senate floor until September, when lawmakers return from the August recess.
1: President Trump says he is considering a restart of major combat operations in Iran. In an interview with Axios yesterday, he said he's close to making a decision, but no call has been made. Two U.S. officials also told Axios no new orders have been given to the military. The comments come as tensions have escalated in the region, including in the Strait of Hormuz. Early this morning, drones carrying explosives targeted a city in northern Iraq where U.S. forces are stationed. This was the scene, and in Erbil earlier today, the attack came hours after the American military said it finished its 13th night of strikes against Iran. Security officials say there are no injuries reported, and U.S.-led forces intercepted and shot down five drones. Staying in Asia, there's been another incident in the disputed South China Sea. This video shows Chinese Coast Guard ships firing a water cannon on two fishing vessels from the Philippines. It was the third confrontation in the disputed waters just this week. Manila says China was, quote, reckless. Meanwhile, Beijing accused the Philippines of infringing on its sovereignty and warned against any further provocations. The incident in the disputed South China Sea comes amid closed-door meetings in Manila. A high-ranking diplomat gathered with others. Secretary of State Marco Rubio met officials from China and Russia. He says the face-to-face discussions could have positive results.
12: I think it's obvious to everyone that this war is very bloody. And look, Ukraine's paid a tremendous price as well. I mean, we've seen, civilian deaths, strikes in Kyiv. We've seen some of that increase. Certainly, I mean, this war has not been good for Ukraine either. So I think both sides should have an incentive to bring it to an end. That's been the challenge, is an end that both sides can accept. And we've tried and we'll continue to try to see if we can, find a middle ground that brings this about. And we're prepared to play that role. The opportunity presents itself. We expressed that today and we've expressed it in the past. We're going to have a relationship with China. Okay, these are the two most powerful economies in the world, two large militaries, two nuclear powers. We have to have a relationship with China. We want it to be as positive as it possibly can be. But that won't come at the expense of our allies and our partners in the region or our presence here either.
1: Joining us now is Andrew Harding, policy analyst for national security and Indo-Pacific affairs at the Heritage Foundation. It's great to have you back on.
13: Thanks for having me.
1: So there was a recent incident in the disputed South China Seas in which the Philippines and China were involved in an incident and the United States intervened. Can you tell us more about that?
13: That's right. And this is a very notable event in which Secretary Rubio informed reporters that the United States had a Coast Guard vessel enter into a dispute between China and the Philippines, in which China, of course, is engaged in gray zone activities attempting to enforce its claims of sovereignty over waters, which is internationally recognized as the Filipino territory, sovereign waters, and different atolls. But in this instance, we had Filipino and Chinese sailors engage in what's best described as a physical confrontation, with the Chinese were using batons to hit Filipino sailors. But this time, rather than stand aside or issue statements, the U.S. Coast Guard vessel was able to get in between both sides and allow an injured Filipino sailor to evacuate back to safe shore.

0: course. This is a very notable development in which China thinks it can have these types of gray zone activities infringe on Filipino sovereignty, which is an American treaty ally. But this is the United States demonstrating that these actions not be tolerated, that it's willing to accept risk in having a U.S. vessel get directly involved, and demonstrate to the Chinese that these actions would not be acceptable and the U.S. would stand by its allies. So it's a strong move and something that should hopefully demonstrate to China that it needs to back off from the Philippines.
1: With tensions escalating between the United States and Iran, how does the crisis in the Middle East affect Washington's ability to deter China and reassure allies in the Indo-Pacific at the same time, especially since there's already disputed waters in that region, and we just spoke about that recent incident?
0: Well, I think what we've seen from some of the leader summit statements that have come out throughout the ASEAN summit with the foreign ministers, including a Quad joint statement with foreign ministers between the US, Japan, Australia, and India, there is a linkage on the notions of freedom of navigation, the importance of transiting through international waterways, and that no single state can coerce others into managing international waters. That, of course, is relevant with the Strait of Hormuz and what Iran is attempting to do, and the United States is fighting back, preventing Iran from controlling a key choke point on energy markets and trade. But also how it relates in the South China Sea, in which China is wanting to exert its own control and sovereignty over islands. It is quite literally building artificial islands to expand its claims of what its waters are legally theirs. But this has been long understood internationally and from a U.S. position that that is an unacceptable position. So the United States is consistently demonstrating its commitment to free and open waterways, whether it's in the Strait of Hormuz in the Middle East or in the Indo-Pacific.
1: Secretary Rubio met with his counterpart, both from China and Russia. What did you make of both of those meetings?
0: Well, I think the meeting with Chinese Foreign Minister Wang Yi is attempting to lay some initial groundwork related to General Secretary Xi Jinping's supposed visit to Washington in September of this year. This would be the second leg of the Trump-Xi summit series, you could say, in which the president was in China in May, and now Xi Jinping is coming in September. So this allows the United States and China to have an interaction, lay the groundwork, talk about any potential issues that may be coming up, any roadblocks, but also prepare some potential deliverables in which the leaders are going to meet. They'll identify if there's any areas of cooperation or any issues that can be addressed to ensure there can be a smooth, overall productive meeting. So I think that's what Secretary Rubio had an interest there for, and of course, hopefully, raise concerns about China's actions in the South China Sea. With Lavrov over in Russia here, I think the interest here is to maintain open lines of communication, in which, of course, the president has an interest in ending the war in Ukraine and certainly wants to see Russia be a good faith actor in this. But understandably, with Russia invading Ukraine, it's very hard to trust that regime and what they're doing. So I think Secretary Rubio has an interest in having lines of communication, as he said, with both leaders. They're both strong, powerful states. So it's in America's interest to talk where we can and see if there's a way to advance our interests and preserve peace around the world.
1: From a geopolitical standpoint, of course, so much is always happening around the world. Andrew Harding, thank you so much for coming on to break it all down for us.
0: Thank you.
1: A Ukrainian drone attack sparked a massive fire in Russia today. This was the scene at the Wildberries logistical facilities in St. Petersburg. It is Russia's biggest online retailer, often compared to Amazon. In recent days, Ukraine has attacked the company's warehouses in different parts of the country, sparking massive fires. The Russian Defense Ministry said this morning its air defenses shot down 571 Ukrainian drones overnight in multiple regions across Russia. Meanwhile, the Vatican says it will study the conditions needed for a possible trip by Pope Leo XIV to Ukraine. That's according to Archbishop Paul Richard Gallagher, the Holy See's Secretary for Relations with States and International Organizations. The Archbishop has just returned from a six-day pastoral and diplomatic mission to the country. He says almost everyone he met asked him if the Holy Father will visit. His response was that Pope Leo takes the invitation seriously and they will work to determine the right time and the most appropriate way to make such a visit possible. We have a lot more still to come on EWTN News Nightly. Fleeing the fires, the latest from Europe as wildfires chase tens of thousands of people away from their homes. Plus, who the Pope is encouraging us all to remember in a special way this weekend.
2: 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I'm Montse Alvarado with some great news. 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

0: is uncertain for thousands of migrants after the U.S. Supreme Court cleared the way for the Trump administration to end temporary protected status for Haitians. The decision has left many families worried about losing their jobs and facing deportation. The situation in Haiti remains dire with violence and humanitarian issues. Efforts to extend TPS through legislation continue, but the future remains uncertain for many affected families. Joining me now to discuss the end of temporary protected status and the connected work authorization is Casey Rollins, Executive Director of Springfield St. Vincent de Paul in Ohio. Thank you so much for joining me today.
1: Thanks. Sad to be here, but necessary.
0: What can you share with us regarding how the Haitian community in your area is reacting to the end of TPS and the work authorization that's connected to that?
1: Well, I think that for many times when I've spoken to people in the media, I've said that I felt that they were sort of maybe in denial about a lot of this reality. We've tried as advocates, as community advocates, to impart to them that this is very serious and that they need to understand the reality of this. And we've tried to help them prepare for this reality. And I think we're probably finally getting that across to them at this time. So they seem to be pretty scared, and it's more real than it's ever been.
0: Are you receiving requests for assistance? And if so, what are you helping to facilitate?
1: So we've always been more of a relief effort place, and that's not just for immigrants, that's for all people. We don't get into the legislative piece, we don't get into the policy making or the political piece per se. We help with relief, emergency assistance kind of things. And so what does that look like? We will help with what they need while they're enduring or while they're navigating, a crisis or a situation. And that would be, in this case, once they lost their jobs, we will help them take care of their rent and their utilities if they now can't pay that. Just like for many, many years, for over 60 years, we've helped Americans with rent and utilities and those kinds of necessities for independent living. Now we're doing that with Haitians and other immigrants who've recently lost jobs. We also are helping the families who, many of them are certain to be deported. They have young American born immigrant children who have to have passports in order to either travel with them or to, if they're forced to leave their children here for any amount of time, a day, a week, whatever, they have to have passports so that one day they can travel and meet up with their parents or whatever. So we help with those passports. We help with whatever necessity there is along those lines. But mostly it's food, rent, utilities, just like we do with all people.
0: In your opinion.
1: So we also...
0: Please finish.
1: Oh, we also... For years now have gotten on the computers with them to help them. What they first came to us, not for the typical thing, they came to us for interpretation. They

0: came to us for friendship and just, you know, welcoming the stranger, but they came to us to help them with job applications, to help us to them connect with employers, and we didn't know anything about that, so we had to learn, you know, how to navigate that ourselves. Mm-hmm. And so we would do that, and then they would want help with work authorization and basically just the interpretation on the computer, working then with their work permits, working with USCIS, making sure that their immigration matters were all, you know, tip-top and everything legal and settled and, you know, everything done as it needed to be done.
1: In your opinion, how will the loss of Haitian workers impact the wider community in Ohio?
0: So in my opinion, and people will dispute this, but in my opinion, we're going to be in trouble because while I wasn't privy to what was going on years ago when this started happening, the industry needed, you know, more workers here. And so somewhere along the line, folks were recruited here for jobs. And lots of industry was created along these lines between here and Columbus, Ohio. And a lot of jobs, you know, I guess thousands of jobs that needed to be filled. And it sort of surpassed what we had in this region. And so those folks were sort of encouraged to come here by word of mouth or however they got here. And they were taking a lot of these jobs. So it's going to hit us.
1: This is a story.
0: We will see that very soon. I'm sorry?
1: This is a story we will continue to follow. Casey, thank you so much for joining me today.
0: Mm-hmm. Mm-hmm. Thank you.
1: Tens of thousands of people are fleeing fast-moving wildfires in France, escaping by cars and boats. More than 100,000 residents are fleeing southwestern France as wildfires continue to sweep through the region. Many people are boarding water taxis to escape, while others are leaving on larger boats. Dozens of firefighters have been injured, but so far no deaths have been reported. French President Emmanuel Macron said France will receive EU reinforcements to help battle the flames. In Spain, the government has declared a national emergency for wildfires for the first time. More than 20,000 people were evacuated following the blazes in Madrid and the surrounding area. Earlier today, two major fires merged into one single blaze in the western section of the city, stretching across 11.5 square miles. Local officials called it the worst in the city's history. Up next on EWTN News Nightly, this Sunday is a special one for Catholics. Who Pope Leo is asking us to remember this weekend?
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7: 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Plus, Pope Leo issues a message of

0: encouragement and love to grandparents and the elderly, Sunday at 10:30 a.m.
1: Mark your calendars. This Sunday, July 26, is a special day for the church. She celebrates the World Day for Grandparents and the Elderly. 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
2: Pope Francis established the day in 2021 to highlight the vital role grandparents and older people play in families and society, while reminding those who may feel isolated that they remain at the heart of the church.
3: I nonni tante volte sono dimenticati.
4: Grandparents are often forgotten, and we forget this wealth of preserving roots and passing on.
2: 5 years ago, Pope Francis drew the world's attention to the importance of grandparents.
4: This is why I have decided to establish World Day for Grandparents and the Elderly, which will be held throughout the Church every year on the fourth Sunday of July, close to the feast of Saints Joachim and Anne, Jesus' grandparents.
3: In nonni di Gesù.
2: This year, Pope Leo XIV has chosen the theme, I Will Never Forget You. In a message sent ahead of this occasion, he acknowledged the loneliness many elderly people experience, saying too many feel forgotten or reduced to their illness. He also urged young people to revive the beautiful custom of visiting their grandparents and the elderly who have nobody to visit them. This encouragement mirrors the Church's care for older people that dates back centuries, and today is seen through its continuous efforts to support palliative care and uphold their dignity of life. Pope Leo concludes with a reminder that growing old never changes our identity as God's children, saying the invitation to return to the loving embrace of the Father remains open at every stage of life. In Rome, Zofia Chubak for EWTN News Nightly.
1: 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I'm Veronica Dudo. Good night and God bless.

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2: Steve, one of the more frequent arguments I hear from the pro-choice side is that an embryo or a fetus is not a human being, it's just a potential human being, and that a fetus or embryo might eventually become a human, but it's not yet a human being.
3: Right, we hear this a lot, and there's simply no such thing as a potential human. It's an unscientific made-up term. Being human is not a matter of degrees. You're either human or you're not. To be human is simply to be a member of the species Homo sapiens. Nothing more, nothing less. The unborn are fully living, genetically unique members of our species, and science makes this perfectly clear. They might be smaller, weaker, less developed, but they're living human beings.
2: When a woman has an embryo or fetus inside her, she's not carrying a non-human. An embryo or a fetus are simply two stages in the development of living humans, no different from the terms toddler or adolescent. An embryo doesn't become a human being, an embryo is a human being.
3: That's nice.

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1: The powerful Mindanao earthquake has devastated and displaced many families. Their pain is our pain. Please pray with us for the comfort and safety of those families, first responders, and local leaders during this time.

0: The Joyful Mysteries of the Holy Rosary with Mother Angelica and the nuns of Our Lady of the Angels Monastery.
1: In the name of the Father, and of the Son, and of the Holy Spirit.
2: Amen.
1: I believe in God, the Father Almighty, Creator of heaven and earth, and in Jesus Christ, His only Son, our Lord, who was conceived by the Holy Spirit, born of the Virgin Mary, suffered under Pontius Pilate, was crucified, died, and was buried. He descended into hell. The third day He rose again from the dead. He ascended into heaven and sits at the right hand of God, the Father Almighty, from whence He shall come to judge the living and the dead.

0: Our Father, who art in heaven, hallowed be thy name. Thy kingdom come, thy will be done on earth as it is in heaven.
1: Give us this day our daily bread.

0: full of grace, the Lord is with thee. Blessed art thou among women, and blessed is the fruit of thy womb, Jesus.
1: Holy Mary, Mother of God, pray for us sinners now and at the hour of our death. Amen.
0: Hail Mary, full of grace, the Lord is with thee. Blessed art thou among women, and blessed is the fruit of thy womb, Jesus.
1: Holy Mary, Mother of God, pray for us sinners now and at the hour of our death. Amen.
0: Hail Mary, full of grace, the Lord is with thee. Blessed art thou amongst women, and blessed is the fruit of thy womb, Jesus.
1: Holy Mary, Mother of God, pray for us sinners now and at the hour of our death. Amen.
0: Glory be to the Father, and to the Son, and to the Holy Spirit.
1: As it was in the beginning, is now, and ever shall be, world without end. Amen.
0: The first joyful mystery, the Annunciation.
2: When the darkness of sin covered mankind, your love and humility, kind Mother, turned the face of the Father toward his erring children. Through the message of an angel, you accepted the will of God with trust and love.
0: Our Father, who art in heaven, hallowed be thy name. Thy kingdom come, thy will be done, on earth as it is in heaven.
1: Give us this day our daily bread, and forgive us our trespasses, as we forgive those who trespass against us. And lead us not into temptation, but deliver us from evil. Amen.
0: Hail Mary, full of grace, the Lord is with thee. Blessed art thou among women, and blessed is the fruit of thy womb, Jesus.
1: Amen.

0: art full of grace, the Lord is with thee. Blessed art thou amongst women, and blessed is the fruit of thy womb, Jesus.
1: Holy Mary, Mother of God, pray for us sinners now and at the hour of our death. Amen.
0: Hail Mary, full of grace, the Lord is with thee. Blessed art thou among women, and blessed is the fruit of thy womb, Jesus.
1: Holy Mary, Mother of God, pray for us sinners now and at the hour of our death. Amen.
0: Hail Mary, full of grace, the Lord is with thee. Blessed art thou amongst women, and blessed is the fruit of thy womb, Jesus.
1: Holy Mary, Mother of God,
0: Hail Mary, full of grace, the Lord is with thee. Blessed art thou among women, and blessed is the fruit of thy womb, Jesus.
1: Holy Mary, Mother of God, pray for us sinners now and at the hour of our death. Amen.
0: Hail Mary, full of grace, the Lord is with thee. Blessed art thou amongst women, and blessed is the fruit of thy womb, Jesus.
1: Amen.

0: Simon, and blessed is the fruit of thy womb, Jesus. Hail Mary, full of grace, the Lord is with thee. Blessed art thou amongst women, and blessed is the fruit of thy womb, Jesus.
1: Holy Mary, Mother of God, pray for us sinners now and at the hour of our death. Amen.
0: Hail Mary, full of grace, the Lord is with thee. Blessed art thou among women, and blessed is the fruit of thy womb, Jesus.
1: Holy Mary, Mother of God, pray for us sinners now and at the hour of our death. Amen.
0: Hail Mary, full of grace, the Lord is with thee. Blessed art thou among women, and blessed is the fruit of thy womb, Jesus.
1: Holy Mary, Mother of God, pray for us sinners, now and at the hour of our death. Amen.
0: Glory be to the Father, and to the Son, and to the Holy Spirit.
1: As it was in the beginning, is now, and ever shall be, world without end. Amen.
0: O my Jesus,
2: forgive us our sins, save us from the fires of hell, and lead all souls to heaven, especially those in most need of your mercy.
0: The second joyful mystery, the Visitation.
3: What impulse of love made you hurry to visit your cousin Elizabeth, kind mother? At a moment when you had every right to rest in the jubilant news that you would be the mother of the Messiah, you left the place of your exaltation.
0: Our Father, who art in heaven, hallowed be thy name, thy kingdom come, thy will be done on earth as it is in heaven.
1: Give us this day our daily bread, and forgive

0: the fruit of thy womb, Jesus.
1: Holy Mary, Mother of God, pray for us sinners now and at the hour of our death. Amen.
0: Hail Mary, full of grace, the Lord is with thee. Blessed art thou amongst women, and blessed is the fruit of thy womb, Jesus.

0: the Lord is with thee. Blessed art thou amongst women, and blessed is the fruit of thy womb, Jesus.
1: Holy Mary, Mother of God, pray for us sinners now and at the hour of our death. Amen.
0: Hail Mary, full of grace, the Lord is with thee. Blessed art thou among women, and blessed is the fruit of thy womb, Jesus.
1: Holy Mary, Mother of God, pray for us sinners now and at the hour of our death. Amen.
0: Glory be to the Father, and to the Son, and to the Holy Spirit.
1: As it was in the beginning, is now, and ever shall be, world without end. Amen.
0: O my Jesus,
1: forgive us our sins, save us from the fires of hell, and lead all souls to heaven, especially those who most need thy mercy.
0: The third joyful mystery, the Nativity.
2: We look with wonder at the wisdom of God as the promised woman gives birth to the promised Messiah in a cold cave. Sweet Mother, we want to take our place with the shepherds to tell Jesus of our love and gratitude.
0: Our Father, who art in heaven, hallowed be thy name, thy kingdom come, thy will be done on earth as it is in heaven.
1: Give us this day our daily bread, and forgive us our trespasses, as we forgive those who trespass against us. And lead us not into temptation, but deliver us from evil. Amen.
0: Hail Mary, full of grace, the Lord is with thee. Blessed art thou among women, and blessed is the fruit of thy womb, Jesus.
1: Holy Mary, Mother of God, pray for us sinners now and at the hour of our death. Amen.
0: Hail Mary, full of grace, the Lord is with thee. Blessed art thou among women, and blessed is the fruit of thy womb, Jesus.
1: Holy Mary, Mother of God, pray for us sinners of our death. Amen.
0: Hail Mary, full of grace, the Lord is with thee. Blessed art thou among women, and blessed is the fruit of thy womb, Jesus.
1: Holy Mary, Mother of God, pray for us sinners now and at the hour of our death. Amen.
0: Hail Mary, full of grace, the Lord is with thee. Blessed art thou among women, and blessed is the fruit of thy womb, Jesus.
1: Holy Mary, Mother of God, pray for us sinners, now and at the hour of our death. Amen.
0: Hail Mary, full of grace, the Lord is with thee. Blessed art thou amongst women, and blessed is the fruit of thy womb, Jesus.
1: Holy Mary, Mother of God, pray for us sinners.
0: Hail Mary, full of grace, the Lord is with thee. Blessed art thou amongst women, and blessed is the fruit of thy womb, Jesus.
1: Holy Mary, Mother of God, pray for us sinners now and at the hour of our death. Amen.
0: Hail Mary, full of grace, the Lord is with thee. Blessed art thou amongst women, and blessed is the fruit of thy womb, Jesus.

0: the fruit of thy womb, Jesus.
1: Holy Mary, Mother of God, pray for us sinners, now and at the hour of our death. Amen.
0: Hail Mary, full of grace, the Lord is with thee. Blessed art thou amongst women, and blessed is the fruit of thy womb, Jesus.
1: Holy Mary, Mother of God, pray for us sinners, now and at the hour of our death. Amen.
0: Glory be to the Father, and to the Son, and to the Holy Spirit.
1: As it was in the beginning, is now, and ever shall be, world without end. Amen.
0: O my Jesus,
1: forgive us our sins, save us from the fires of hell, and lead all souls to heaven, especially those who most need thy mercy.
0: The fourth joyful mystery, the Presentation.
2: Kind Mother, did another Magnificat rise to your lips as you walked up the temple steps to present Jesus to the Father? What must have been your joy as you gave Jesus to Simeon?
0: Our Father, who art in heaven, hallowed be thy name. Thy kingdom come, thy will be done on earth as it is in heaven.
1: Give us this day our daily bread.
0: Hail Mary, full of grace, the Lord is with thee. Blessed art thou among women, and blessed is the fruit of thy womb, Jesus.
1: Holy Mary, Mother of God, pray for us sinners now and at the hour of our death. Amen.
0: Hail Mary, full of grace, the Lord is with thee. Blessed art thou amongst women, and blessed is the fruit of thy womb, Jesus.
1: Amen.

0: is with thee. Blessed art thou amongst women, and blessed is the fruit of thy womb, Jesus.
1: Holy Mary, Mother of God, pray for us sinners now and at the hour of our death. Amen.
0: Hail Mary, full of grace, the Lord is with thee. Blessed art thou among women, and blessed is the fruit of thy womb, Jesus.
1: Holy Mary, Mother of God, pray for us sinners now and at the hour of our death. Amen.
0: Hail Mary, full of grace, the Lord is with thee. Blessed art thou among women, and blessed is the fruit of thy womb, Jesus.

0: is with thee, blessed art thou amongst women, and blessed is the fruit of thy womb, Jesus.
1: Holy Mary, Mother of God, pray for us sinners, now and at the hour of our death. Amen.
0: Hail Mary, full of grace, the Lord is with thee. Blessed art thou amongst women, and blessed is the fruit of thy womb, Jesus.
1: Holy Mary, Mother of God, pray for us sinners, now and at the hour of our death. Amen.
0: Glory be to the Father, and to the Son, and to the Holy Spirit.
1: As it was in the beginning, is now, and ever shall be, world without end. Amen.
0: O my Jesus,
1: forgive us our sins.
0: The fifth joyful mystery, the finding of Jesus in the temple.
2: Kind Mother, we cannot conceive the agony of your pure heart as you looked for your child for 3 days.
0: Our Father, who art in heaven, hallowed be thy name. Thy kingdom come, thy will be done on earth as it is in heaven.
1: Give us this day our daily bread.
0: Grace, the Lord is with thee. Blessed art thou among women, and blessed is the fruit of thy womb, Jesus.
1: Holy Mary, Mother of God, pray for us sinners now and at the hour of our death. Amen.
0: Hail Mary, full of grace, the Lord is with thee.

0: Hail Mary, full of grace, the Lord is with thee. Blessed art thou amongst women, and blessed is the fruit of thy womb, Jesus.
1: Holy Mary, Mother of God, pray for us sinners, now and at the hour of our death. Amen.
0: Hail Mary, full of grace, the Lord is with thee. Blessed art thou among women, and blessed is the fruit of thy womb, Jesus.

0: Full of grace, the Lord is with thee. Blessed art thou among women, and blessed is the fruit of thy womb, Jesus.
1: Holy Mary, Mother of God, pray for us sinners now and at the hour of our death. Amen.
0: Hail Mary, full of grace, the Lord is with thee. Blessed art thou amongst the women, and blessed is the fruit of thy womb, Jesus.
1: Holy Mary, Mother of God, pray for us sinners now and at the hour of our death. Amen.
0: Hail Mary, full of grace, the Lord is with thee. Blessed art thou among women, and blessed is the fruit of thy womb, Jesus. Full of grace, the Lord is with thee. Blessed art thou amongst women, and blessed is the fruit of thy womb, Jesus.

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1: As it was in the beginning, is now, and ever shall be, world without end. Amen.
0: O my Jesus,
1: forgive us our sins, save us from the fires of hell, and lead all souls to heaven, especially those who most need thy mercy.
0: Hail, Holy Queen.

0: Pray for us, Holy Mother of God.
1: That we may be worthy of the promises of Christ.
0: Let us pray. O God,
1: whose only begotten Son, by His life, death, and resurrection, has purchased for us the glories of eternal life, grant us, we beseech Thee, that
0: may the Divine's assistance remain always with us.
1: And may the souls of faithful departed, with the mercy of God, rest in peace.
0: In the name of the Father, and the Son, and the Holy Spirit.
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1: That Jesus Christ came into the world through a human family. 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
7: Well, good evening. We just have a wonderful, wonderful group of family here tonight, and it's always exciting for me because, you know, when you talk to a camera, you just don't know who's on the other side. And the nice thing about these groups is that I know who's on the other side. See, so it's a wonderful experience for me, and I hope it is for all of you. You know, there's one thing that man lives by, at least much of the time, tries to explain, writes poetry about, books, articles, and that's love. We, you know. But I'm wondering if we really know what it is. To love some is a feeling. You know, you go, woo. Well, then it's gone, you see. That doesn't last long. And some, their eyes get all glassy, and you say, oh, you know. And some feel that it's a feeling, and it is. But I wondered, for a few days anyway, what does the scripture say love is? And why is it today that we talk a lot about it, but there's a tremendous amount of divorces in the world today? And so you got to ask yourself, I think we all do, what is love? Is it only a feeling? Well, you know, some days you feel good, some days you feel rotten. Sometimes you wake up feeling rotten. And so that can't be love because it keeps coming and going. It's like a yo-yo. It's up and it's down. And now the new commandment says that I should love you like God loves me. Oh, wow. I don't know how I could do that, you see. But it's a commandment. It means we have to try to love like God loves me. So I would like to take the 13th chapter of Corinthians and see what the scripture says love is. You know, we used to have the Portiuncula indulgence here in the beginning when we're here. We're here now. Let's see, how many years is it? It's 37 years. We're considered Southerners now after 37 years. I haven't got the accent yet, but I have to work on it. So this indulgence, people came in as many times as they wanted and said, six Our Fathers, Hail Marys, and Glorious. We had hundreds of people here. And we were out at the time, and my ears start hurting from smiling so much all day. I smiled at everybody. I shook hands with everybody. They went in and out, and I went too. And by nighttime, my ears were hurt. And they were hurting because if I smile, my ears go backwards. And everybody looks at me like I'm kind of freak, you see, because they say, how you do that? And I said, I don't try, it just happens. And they try to make their ears go back and nothing happens. And The kids, you know, they get so frustrated. They'll look at me and say, do that again. And so my glasses go back and everything. So what kind of ears I got, I don't know. But my ears hurt. And here I was smiling all day. See, we can't even smile all day with some kind of pain. And that's the way our lives is. You see, our life is filled with that, and we don't know. That's why we cannot depend on feelings to love. And so I got this idea this morning when we have lesson for the sisters of trying to find out, well, what is love anyway? So I'm going to go over this, and I hope we all enjoy it. Now, St. Paul says something very beautiful here. He tells us what wonderful things we may have or possess, but if we don't have love, it's a nothing. But that's hard to understand. He said, if I had the eloquence of men or angels, and angels, but speak without love, I'm a cymbal crashing. Now just think what he's saying. I'd love to have the tongue of angels. Wow. I'd run around scaring people half to death. So they'd stop acting so stupid, you know, and going around committing one sin after another and don't seem to have any sin. But see, that would not be with love. And I don't know what angels look like. I got a pretty good idea, but there's not these little lovey-dovey New Age stuff. Yeah, the angels you see today are kind of wishy-washy, you know, they're little cherubs and... They look silly, you know, they don't even look good, they're just kind of... Well, you just wonder, you know, what the idea in that new church we're building... We got angels that are angels, see? And they look like angels. They're not these little things you see. And they're always together, half naked, or pretty well naked. Always looking at each other like this, you know. But that's not an angel. I don't know what it is, but it's not an angel. But if I had the power of Bishop Sheen, for example, and the mind of Thomas Aquinas, wow, huh? Wouldn't we do something? But he says here that if I had that without love, it wouldn't be a thing. Isn't that surprising? Wouldn't be a thing. And then he says, if I had the gift of prophecy, a lot of that going around today. Somebody called me up today and said, on the Feast of the Ascension, now, I heard that some big comet's coming, and I said, oh, for goodness sakes, who told you that? But here it is. Now, if I had the gift of prophecy and I could tell you everything is going to happen in the next 3 years, well, that'd be kind of nice, maybe. And I have understood all the mysteries they are. For example, if I could understand the mystery of the Trinity, how God is eternal, there was never a moment he was not. If I could explain to you how the world was created, see, and the first day, well, that would be awesome. Awesome. I'd love that. But if I had it without love, see, it

Wouldn't mean a thing. Not a thing. Well, it says here, if I knew everything. Now, some people think they know everything. That means they don't know anything. But if I knew everything there was to know. For example, I have to go through this book page by page by page by page. And then I retain some I forget. An angel could go like this, boom, he's got the whole thing. And that make you feel dumb. But see, if I could do that, but I didn't have any love, it wouldn't mean a thing. See? If I had the faith in all its fullness and could move a mountain, but without love, I'm nothing. Reminds me of that old lady who lived at the bottom of a mountain in the valley, and she didn't like the mountain. She couldn't see the sunrise. By the time she ran up the mountain, it was already risen. And so she always got mad every morning. So she's reading the scriptures, and she read this passage, and she thought, I can move it. If I had faith, the Lord said I'd move this mountain. Then I don't have to worry about running up and trying to catch the sun every morning. And so she did. She prayed and prayed and went to bed in peace. And she got up early in the morning, there was the mountain. She looked out the window and she said, that's what I thought. She didn't have any faith, you see. But if I had the faith that I could say to this little daddy mountain right behind us here, I'd say, move. Phew. Would scare you to death, wouldn't it? Scare me to death, too. I'd be the first one running. But you see, if I did that, though, without love, it wouldn't mean a thing. Not a thing. In fact, St. Paul says here, it would be nothing. Now, if I gave away all I possess piece by piece, that's a lot. But I didn't do it for love. It's nothing. And this is one of the things that it got me. It said, if I let them take my body to burn it. You know, there's nothing worse than a burn. You burn yourself in an oven with a match or whatever. And it's so painful. Like these little paper, you know, you lick an envelope. You shouldn't lick it anyway, but we do. And you cut your tongue on paper. Paper cuts are so painful, little things like that. But see, if I did that without love, it's nothing. So you got to ask yourself, okay, now that I had all these things and I didn't love, well, what is love? Well, let me read what St. Paul says here. He said, love is always patient and kind. And I'm 70, it'll be 76 in April. I've told you, but I'm going to tell you again. It's April 20th, in case you want to send me a card or something. But if on that day I did not love, see, I wasn't grateful, and I didn't love from my heart, it being 76 is absolutely nothing. Nothing. You could say, well, you got a lot of experience, yeah, a little bit. You know, yeah, but see, none of that would mean anything either. Love makes the difference because it is willing to sacrifice. That's why there's so many divorces today. There's no spirit of sacrifice and love for better or worse. And here's what love is. Love is never jealous. Never. You know what jealousy is? Jealousy, I think, was the first sin

Everybody thinks Satan was proud. No, I think he was jealous, and then he was proud. That's my opinion. You're not going to find it in the scriptures anywhere. But I think because he was jealous of God's position. He was jealous of the eternal word becoming man. He was jealous of the fact he would have to worship his mother. And he said, I shall ascend to the throne of the Most High God. Oh, hey, wait a minute. I don't think it was pride yet. It was jealous. He was jealous of God's position. Forgetting he's a creature. Today, a lot of people forget they're creatures of God. They're not God. You see these ads in these crazy magazines. I don't know if you get crazy magazines. I get them by the dozen every day. It's one magazine. It's Feel Like God and Be God. I looked at it. I said, she had to weigh this goddess, whatever she was, at least 500 pounds. I never did see the chair she was sitting on. And I thought, she's a goddess? It must take two people to get her off that chair. She couldn't possibly get off of it on her own. Couldn't. See, it's so stupid. But that's jealousy. We don't want to think that we're dependent upon God. We want to be. No, you're not God. You're a creature. You're gone back to the earth from which you came. One day God will raise you up. You're going to be very beautiful or exceptionally ugly. But we are not like, it's never jealous. It is never boastful or conceited. Conceited people are funny, don't you think? They look funny. Like, ooh. There's nobody like me. Oh, yes, there is. And they're better than you. But see, we are so, by nature almost, we're jealous. We think that the house you just bought, you shouldn't have. It really should be mine. That's jealousy. I envy then what God gives to others. You hear something, oh, I wish I were beautiful. Hey, you're not. Okay? You can be holy though. That's a rare form of beauty, holiness. See, we have to understand that it doesn't matter how you look. It doesn't matter. It matters where your heart is. And do you accept the will of God? Now, he goes on and he says, it does not take offense. It is never rude or selfish. Oh, the kids today are rude. When I was in Europe and had these, what do you call these, things you go through and they go around. Well, these kids would not let me in. I mean, at the time I had my crutches and braces and I was afraid to go in because I almost got in and they start going faster. That's rude. That's rudeness of the worst kind. And you see that today. A woman goes in a bus, all the men are sitting, she's standing. Well, of course, if she wants to act like a man, then she should stand. If you want to be an electrician and climb a pole, fine, then stand. You look like a man, then stand like one. You see, you make yourself into what you don't want to be. And so they're rude. And love is never selfish. Yeah, there's a lot of that, huh? Somebody offers you a piece of pie, and you take the biggest.

face. You're looking around. It's the biggest piece. It's almost a quarter of the pie. So you haven't thought of anybody else. Okay? Your mother passes me the table, you take two-thirds of it. That's selfish. You don't care about anybody else. See? Selfishness is not loving. You see why? Because if you love, you think of others first, and then you take what's left. We don't think of those things. We don't have basic values or basic virtues. And St. Paul says none of that is love. He says it takes no pleasure in other people's sins. Oh, wow. Do you do that? You don't like somebody and you hear they broke a leg. Good for them. They deserve it. Oh, wow. I told you about the woman whose husband was terrible. He stepped out on her. He did everything a man could do. He's in the hospital a couple of weeks. The priest comes, hears his confession, baptizes him. He was never baptized. He gets the last sacraments. He's confirmed, and he dies. What was she mad? She was furious. So I said to her, she came and told me all these good things that happened to her husband. I said, wasn't that wonderful? She said, no. She said, you realize, she's looking at me, she said, you realize you could have gone straight to heaven? I said, yeah. That rat. I said, wait a minute now. And she was angry. She said, I just want him to go to purgatory. To the end of time, he ought to be there. What happens? He gets all the sacraments and goes straight to heaven. I said, well, maybe he didn't go straight to heaven. I hope not. Well, you see, there's something wrong with that kind of love, don't you think? I mean, it's selfish, it's rude. It takes offense. Because God was so good and converted him and gave him all the sacraments and baptized him. See, that's not love. You see that? It's not love at all. Well, now it is always ready to excuse. Oh, we don't do that, do we? Mm-mm. We rash judge instead. We don't excuse anybody. We don't say, well, you know, he's that kind of grouchy today, maybe he didn't sleep last night, or maybe he's got a headache. We don't excuse people. We just rub it in a little bit. And see, that's not loving. St. Paul says here that love trusts, hopes, and endures whatever comes. Oh, no, we don't love, do we? We don't always endure whatever comes. We don't endure. We don't mind a little cross now and then. But we get tired of them. Don't we get tired of them, huh? What makes you disheartened so much? Just because a doctor comes along and says, well, we just can't seem to do anything for that back of yours. And you say, well, you mean I'm going to have this pain a long time? So I'm afraid so. And what do we do then? Love endures and says, well, Lord, give me strength. Give me energy. Give me love. Okay? Now, he says, love does not come to an end. Now that's a good examination of conscience for Lent. How many people have you loved? How many friends have you loved? And you don't love them anymore.

Now, if I have to love like God loves, and that's the new commandment, I got to love you always. Never stopping. No matter what you do. And that's what St. Paul says here. If there are gifts of prophecy, the time will come and they're going to fail. If you have the gift of languages, it won't continue forever. The time will come when all must fail. I've said this 100 times, that you buy a car, you drive it home, drive it back, you lost $1,000. Can you beat that? If you brought it back, you would have lost $1,000. Nothing. You know what I like to see? It's a real meditation for me. You see these big flatbed trucks on the highway, and they're piled with car after car. All the cars are about this big. They've all been... Now, can you imagine those in a nice window, sharp, shiny, and you paid $50,000 for it, or $20,000? Now look at it. Rusted, squashed, gonna be melted over for somebody else to pay $20,000, $30,000 for. Where is it now? You know, some of you kids put your heart in that little car or big car. And that's good. It's a convenience. You can drive around, go where you want to go. But the heart cannot be there. Because I guarantee it's going to be on that flatbed truck about 10 years from now. You put your heart in. Some of you have sold your soul for a car. And it's going to go. It's not going to last. Now, our knowledge is imperfect, our prophesying is imperfect, and it's all going to disappear. You say, yeah, this is a gross program. But you see, my friends, we have to understand that, otherwise we get attached. We get attached to things that are going to pass. We have to use things. But we cannot be attached to things. That's where love comes in. The wrong kind of love. I cannot be attached to a car. We bought a car one time and the seat belt didn't work. Now, you can't drive without a seatbelt, so they find you, they're going to give you a ticket or something. Well, you look at the policeman, you say, my seatbelt is stuck. He said, well, get it fixed. Here's your ticket. Thanks a lot. You go to the man there, and he has to take part of the car apart to get his seatbelt. So you wait 3 days, and then here comes the car. And there's the seat belt, all nice, shiny, and fixed. A little wrinkle here and there, but it's fixed. 3 days later, you can't get it up again. Can you imagine getting frustrated over a seat belt that refuses to move? So what do? You just sit in the back. They make any sense? So why get attached to a car? They won't even let you have a seatbelt. And we do things like that. We get attached to Hondas and these motorcycles, that bicycles and scooters and roller skates and cigarettes. Oh boy, they're expensive, huh? Now you're dumber for buying them because you're spending all that money. Not only does it fill your lungs with all kind of black stuff we call tar, but now you got to pay more to get lung cancer. Now, is that love? No, it's not love. It's love for cigarettes, but that's kind of dumb.

Imagine paying to get lung cancer. Now, that doesn't make any sense to me. But you'll do it. Why? Because you love smoking. I saw somebody at a restaurant the other day. And they were smoking with the left hand, eating with the right hand, and reading with their eyes on a book. Well, I just had to watch because I couldn't figure out which hand was going up first. Well, it was the cigarette, the food. I never saw the smoke come out. Isn't it supposed to? Huh? It's supposed to come out? I never saw it come out because she stuffed food in her mouth, made it come out of her nose. I don't know, but I never saw the smoke come out. I thought, now that's what you call getting all your worth out of a cigarette. Because I never saw the smoke come out. It must have been building up inside here somewhere. Or the food just went, down went the smoke. I was fascinated, absolutely fascinated of how, I expected it to come out of her ears at any moment. But I thought to myself, it has to go somewhere. It has to come out somehow. But I watched her almost the entire meal, hardly ate myself. She got up, paid her check. I never saw the smoke. Why don't you try it? I mean, you get your money's worth. Now he says, when I was a child, I used to talk like a child. Some of us still do. I thought like a child, but don't we? If we do that, I think we're talking and acting like a child. Argue like a child. Oh boy. But now he says, I'm a man, I put away these childish things. And so let's ask ourselves today, this evening, tomorrow, do I really love? Do I love those who hate me? Do I love those who speak ill of me? The gospel these days has been to forgive seven times a day. Oh, we forget that. Seven, I'm to forgive you 70 times, seven times a day. 24 hours. I think it's nice with daylight time, you got an extra hour to figure out who you can forgive. That's love. If you refuse to forgive, you don't love. That's pretty obvious. See? Love is to be kind, to be thoughtful, to be unselfish, to think of your neighbor first and then yourself, not to be rude. I had a man tell me the other day, Mother, this man was talking to me and he said to me, wow. I said, wow, what? He said, you should hear that man when you're not around. I said, really? What's he do? He says, he swears like a pirate. I said, he's never sworn in front of me. That's what's so wonderful, he said. Well, I appreciate the compliment. But why should we swear at all? That's not to love. If you take the Lord's name in vain, that's not to love him. You never take someone you love's name in vain. You would never swear by your mother or swear by your husband or swear by your children. You wouldn't do that. See, it's so bad, so bad, that we don't know how to love. None of that is loving. So why don't you tonight or tomorrow, over

0: The weekend. Look at the 13th chapter, 1 Corinthians. And go slow at it. And ask yourself the awesome question, do I really know how to love? Do you talk nasty to your wife or your children? That's not love. Are you forever upset about something? That's not love. Do you swear, take the Lord's name in vain? That's not love. I think some of you men think it's manly to swear. I think it shows your vocabulary is very poor. You don't know what else to say. But you swear. How can you take God's name in vain and then say, I love him? That doesn't work. How can you abuse your wife or your children and then say, I love you? That doesn't work. See, now you can be very bright and you can be very smart and you can be a genius and you can have a high IQ. You can prophesy and have them all come out right. You can have the faith that moves mountains. But if you don't love your neighbor, it's a big, fat zilcho. That's how God looks at it. So I think it would be nice for Lent. Examine your conscience. Do you really love your wife? Do you really love your husband? Or do you wish every morning they'd break a leg? You don't love that, see? You don't love. So, we have some calls. Hello?
1: Hi, Mother.
0: Hi,
1: actually,
0: where are you from?
1: I'm your first caller. Actually, I won $100 at bingo, and I'm donating $10 to your network.
0: Wonderful.
1: So I wanted to tell you that. My question is, if you're making a decision in your life and you want God to help you, how do you know that the decision you made is the one that God wanted you to do? And if something goes wrong where it's not all right, does that mean that you didn't do the right decision that God wanted you to do? Thank you and God bless.
0: Boy, that's a $65 question, isn't it? Well, let me say this. When we pray, we first have to ask our dear Lord that we know his will, you see. Before God's will is done, we should know what it is, and he will let us know. And we can tell if what I'm going to do or the decision I'm going to make, is it for the honor and glory of God? Is for the good of my family? Is it for my good? If we can say yes to all those, and I feel comfortable with it, then I can do whatever it is I think I should be doing. And if you say, well, it doesn't go well. You know, I don't think every time we pray, we should expect everything to go well. I think sometimes it has to go sour. I never learned anything in success. I'm happy about it. I want to be successful for the good of the Lord's kingdom and the church and the people. But I never learn anything when I'm successful. I learn something when I fail. One time I went to a meeting of Catholic communicators. This is like years and years and years ago. And I was asked to give a talk on how we started and all. And somebody said to me, Mother, what happens if you fail? I said, I don't. I'm not afraid to fail. Because I've always learned something when I failed. I said, I'll tell you what I'm afraid of. I'm afraid of success, though I need to succeed. Because many people change when they're successful. You all know people that change. They get snooty and they get smart aleck and they get proud and arrogant. And you got to be strong to be successful and keep your hand on the plow. And I said to them, I'll tell you what I'm afraid of.

0: Gotta know that first. And after that, you go and you do what you feel is God's will for you. And if you succeed, wonderful. And you fail, praise God. And you'll learn when you fail. I always learn. I learn what not to do. You're humbled when you fail. It's not bad to fail. So what? Try again. So I would not look at God and our prayer and our petitions as something that has to go and has to be right and has to be successful. You know, the greatest days of my life is when I had braces and crutches. I don't have them now, thank God. It's been a year. Our Lady healed me. But I felt then I was a real witness. And now I feel I'm still a witness. Because people come up to me, are you still walking? I said, I think so. I got ordinary shoes on. See, the only thing in our life is, am I loving the Lord? And am I getting holy? That's the only thing important. See, if we're sick or healthy or wealthy or poor, none of that is important. The thing is, am I growing holy every day? That's all important. So don't be afraid. Yeah, I gotta be a success. So who said that? Who said? Maybe a failure is the best thing ever happened to you. How many of you who failed or got slapped in bed in a hospital didn't get closer to God? And you've been goofing off all your life. All of a sudden, you're in a horizontal position. Boy, you're thinking straight. You call that a failure? I call it a great success. So don't be afraid to pray and get a no. Maybe the best thing. Some of you women, have you ever seen now the man you almost married? Huh? Yeah? Uh-huh. Aren't you glad? You didn't? Now, at the time you thought, oh, woe is me. He married somebody else. Now you're so happy about it. See? Now, what you called a failure 10 years ago was really a blessing. Right? Well, so you pray with total confidence and trust in God. Be at peace. We have another call. Hello?
1: Hi, Mother.
0: Hi, where are you from?
1: This is John Rivera from Omaha. Good evening. We love you very much. And
0: thank you.
1: I cannot believe I'm talking to a very famous person. Mother, this is my question. We say that God is love.
0: Right.
1: And why is God say that I am a jealous God in the Old Testament?
0: Okay,
1: another thing, Mother, is that do you have already a lot of sisters, and can you put another branch there in South America or another Bible Belt place?
0: Well, we have a network all over South America. But let me explain the jealous God. God is not jealous of us like we're jealous of each other. Because when we're jealous, we feel we lack something that somebody else possesses. God lacks nothing. God is not jealous for his sake, but for our sake. He knows what we miss when we love creatures or things or ourselves more than him. It's a compassion that God has for us. And God loves me with an infinite love, and he knows what I'm going to miss if I turn against him. And he feels very bad about that. That's the kind of jealousy God possesses. Our jealousy is mean, judgmental, angry, and covetous. Oh, that's a big difference. God cannot be any of those things. God is love.

And he knows what we're going to suffer if we don't love him with our whole heart, mind, soul, and strength. And the scripture says, I am a jealous God. Well, it's not the kind we have. The kind we have is sinful. And God is holy and pure and totally without sin. He cannot sin. Because the Holy One. See? So you have to understand that our dear Lord is grieved when we turn against him. Because he knows how much we will suffer. And his love for us is so great, even if we don't love him. His love for us is so great that he feels so bad. He feels so compassionate for our stupidities. See? And so we need to know that our first love is always our love of God. And sometimes we have to give up a lot of things to prove that we love the Lord. So I want you to know that Lent is should be a joy-filled time, because now I have many graces and I can then change, really have a conversion, a real conversion, because the graces are there. Especially Holy Week graces. They're there for me to be kind when I'm not kind anymore, to be more patient with my neighbor, to be more loving, to love my enemy, to forgive when it's hard to forgive, to trust in the Lord. Those are the things that Lent should give us, and that's true love. I love you. Bye now.

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3: Faith Matters. I'm Father Edward Kraus of the Society of Catholic Social Scientists and the Fellowship of Catholic Scholars, and this is Faith Matters. The wisdom and correctness of the Church's position on artificial contraception, condoms, chemical contraceptives, IUDs, and pills, as opposed to self-control, self-restraint, self-respect, and respect for the underlying moral order, is revealed in many ways. It has become increasingly apparent over the last 25 years that the misuse of such devices, along with abortion, is a major factor in fostering our rampant promiscuity and sexual permissiveness, with the result an AIDS epidemic, skyrocketing STD rates, our broken homes, child abuse, crime rates, and a host of other interrelated ills, all of which the Holy Father Paul VI predicted 25 years ago in his encyclical letter, Humanae Vitae. IUDs were initially touted as the safest, most effective of birth control devices, and 2 decades later, the manufacturers of IUDs, A.H. Robbins, C.D. Searle Company, have been sued so often,

0: bankrupt. Use of the pill has dropped by nearly a half in the last two decades because of the health complications and medical side effects. It has been associated with huge increases in infertility, ectopic pregnancy, breast and cervical cancer, endometrial atrophy, pelvic inflammatory disease, and other serious conditions. Dr. Janice Raymond characterized the new abortion pill RU486 as just the latest of a whole series of reckless chemical assaults on human life and the health of women. She refers to DES, clarithromide, fluoridamide, spermicides, and other chemicals. The failure rates of pills remain 10 to 15% in 1 year's use, but chances of failure increase proportionately according to the number of years pills are relied upon. There's roughly a 40 to 50% chance of failure over a period of 5 years, and an 80 to 90% chance of failure over a 10-year period. It's not our place or within our competence to remake marriage in a pattern other than what God intended. The basic moral principle is that any interventions of intelligence or technology must respect, reverence, refine, or perfect the creator or created order as given by God, and not destroy, deny, undermine, or corrupt it, or directly contradict it. By God's design, the unitive and procreative meanings of the sexual act are so profoundly interdependent and intertwined that any attempt of ours to definitively separate or pull them apart risks destruction of the very goods we hold dear, namely the pleasures of sexual union, the bonding, commitment, and faithful unity of the couple, the sacred task of transmitting life to the child, and more than that, our insertion into the utterly divine mystery of God's own inner life and love. Some of the good news is that current methods of natural means to responsible parenthood are every bit as effective as any pills or chemicals you might use, 98% method effective and 94% user effective. They have no medical risks or side effects. They cost nothing. They do not require regular medical checkups. They are clearly not abortifacient. And couples who use them, the natural means to responsible parenthood, refer frequently to the distinctive psychological, moral benefits that accompany their use. All of this is reflected, I think, in the exceptionally high rate of marital success among NFP users. 94 to 97% success rates in their marriages is over against the 50% failure rate in the common culture. The church, like Jesus, is utterly compassionate for us when we fail or fall short of keeping the moral law. But again, like Jesus, she teaches the basic but sometimes difficult truth with clarity, with authority, with firmness, not like the scribes and Pharisees. And this not to condemn, but so that you and I might have life and have it in the fullest possible measure. She, like our Lord, expects to be ridiculed and persecuted for not following the ways of the world. And the promised rewards are considerable, that Jesus promised 100-fold already in this life, eternal life in the next. Becoming a Catholic, a good Catholic, a better Catholic, a saint, is a lifelong task and struggle for all of us. It begins with baptism and ends in eternity. But we have much to go back to. We have much to be proud of as we put on our wedding garments, as we get ready for that feast in the heavens Jesus so clearly promised, and to which we are all invited. May God bless you and your efforts to be faithful to the Lord and your children and grandchildren. In the name of the Father, and of the Son, and of the Holy Spirit.
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5: In the Gospel for this Sunday, Jesus describes the kingdom of God using two parables. One, a treasure in a field which a person finds, goes and sells all that he has, and then buys. And in the second, the kingdom of heaven is compared to a pearl of great price, which someone goes and sells all that he has in order to buy. I think it's really refreshing to hear Jesus describe the kingdom of heaven and relationship with God in such positive terms. Many of us today feel a little bit deflated when it comes to our faith, and many struggle to make the faith relevant to their children and their friends. Isn't it marvelous to hear our Lord describe the faith as a treasure worth buying at the price of everything that we have, or a precious pearl worth more than all of our possession? And the lives of so many saints bear witness to this same truth. Men and women through the ages who have sold everything that they have in order to give their lives to God unreservedly. Maybe the fact that the main actors in the parable today had to sell everything that they had in order to purchase or procure this wonderful treasure shows us that our faith needs to be won from the inside. Too many times we demand that God prove things before we believe them, or we insist on staying on the outside of our faith in order to judge whether or not it's worthy of our assent. But faith doesn't work this way. Love doesn't work this way. The promise the church makes to us about faith is that we will understand after we believe, and that we will appreciate after we begin to love. God offers us the truth of his salvation as a fine treasure and a precious pearl. Let's not be afraid of selling everything we have, and so discover its great value.
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6: This is a Digital Moment with Sandra McDevitt. Did you know how St. Rose of Lima acquired the name of Rose? St. Rose was born in Lima, Peru, 1586, and named Isabel Flores de Oliva. Here is why she was called Rose. A servant, Mariana, while minding the infant, saw her face momentarily transfer into a rose. Nearby children claimed to have seen a rose hovering above the child's head. Rose's mother took this as a sign from heaven she should be called Rose. St. Rose led a life of deep piety and acts of charity, and at her funeral, the scent of roses filled the church. Canonized in 1671, she was the first person born in the Americas to be declared a saint. She's patron of South America and Flores. Her feast day, August 23rd. I'm Sandra McDevitt for EWTN Radio.
7: As a Catholic talk show host and speaker and author, I'm often asked, how should we pray? How do we pray? Really? It's up to you, and that's between you and the Lord. We have wonderful, wonderful formalized prayers in the Catholic faith, such as a rosary, the Lord's Prayer, novenas, but you can also just open up your heart and say, Lord, help, SOS. It's as simple as that. How you pray is really up to you. Ask the Lord how you should pray, and he'll answer you.
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8: 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Today we pray for those who are depressed. O Holy Spirit, Lord of Light, we worship you, whose presence brings love, joy, and peace. Be present to those who are suffering through the darkness of depression. Heal their wounds, their strength renew. On their dryness, pour your dew. Bear the fruits of love, joy, and peace in their souls. Reveal to them the many signs of your goodness. Make gratitude and hope spring up anew in their hearts, and console them with the fire of your love. Amen.
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1: 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These are parish missions and retreat talks given by the Fathers of Mercy based in Auburn, Kentucky. Founded in 1808, the Congregation of the Fathers of Mercy is widely known in the United States, Canada, and Australia for their powerful preaching and teaching. Today's program is from the series Thirst for Truth, Battle for Souls. Here now is Father Wade Menezes.
13: Well, hello to all of you, and we surely welcome you to our sixth conference of our EWTN Parish Mission Series titled Thirst for Truth, Battle for Souls, being held here in the beautiful parish church of St. Patrick's here in Kokomo, Indiana, in the United States. Our sixth conference this evening, my dear friends, is titled Conversion, God Calling Us to Divine Intimacy. Conversion, God Calling Us to Divine Intimacy. And this subject matter is intricately tied to the universal call to holiness, which the Second Vatican Council exhorted all of us to live, and to live fully. We'll talk about that as the conference goes on. Ezekiel chapter 18 from the Old Testament says, "Turn and be converted from all your crimes, that they may be no cause of guilt for you. Cast away from you all the crimes you have committed, and make for yourselves a new heart and a new spirit. Return to me and live." And from a letter attributed to Barnabas, we read, "We must carefully seek after our own salvation. Otherwise, the one who is bent on deceiving us will insinuate himself and turn us aside from the path that leads to life." That is a reference, of course, to Satan, the devil, and his reality in the world. Saint Irenaeus, the great bishop and doctor of the early church, says, "Friendship with God brings the gift of immortality to those who accept it." What is the gift of immortality, my dear friends? Eternal life, the beatific vision, eternal beatitude, heaven for all eternity. Friendship with God brings the gift of immortality to those who accept it. Number 1427 of the Catechism of the Catholic Church, under a heading titled The Conversion of the Baptized. I love that title. It just has a real nice sound to it, powerful sound to it. The Conversion of the Baptized. Number 1427 says, "Jesus calls to conversion. This call is an essential part of the proclamation of the kingdom. The time is fulfilled and the kingdom of God is at hand. Repent and believe in the gospel. It is by faith in the gospel and by baptism that one renounces evil and gains salvation, that is, the forgiveness of all sins and the gift of new life." Number 1428 continues, "This endeavor of conversion is not just a human work, it is the movement of a contrite heart, drawn and moved by grace to respond to the merciful love of God, who loved us first." We've talked a lot about God's greatest attribute this week, my friends, His mercy. Never forget it. Number 1848 of the Catechism, in regards to conversion, teaches us conversion requires convincing of sin. Conversion requires convincing of sin. If you're not convinced of the reality of sin, its very nature, mortal or venial, its devastating consequences in a person's life, if it goes unchecked, you cannot experience conversion, because conversion, by its very nature, its very essence, requires convincing of sin. By the way, that paragraph number 1848 of the Catechism is quoting Blessed Pope John Paul II there. Number 1989, the first work of the grace of the Holy Spirit is conversion. Powerful point, the third person of the Most Blessed Trinity. The first work of the grace of the Holy Spirit is conversion. Pope St. Leo the Great tells us, all must strive to ensure that on the day of redemption, no one may be found in the sins of his former life. What a gift we have in the sacrament of penance and reconciliation, huh? All must strive to ensure that on the day of redemption, no one may be found in the sins of his former life. And Blessed Mother Teresa of Calcutta exhorts us to faith. She says, God does not ask us to be successful, only faithful, concerning the road to live a constant conversion in our lives, a turning away from sin and toward the mercy of God. Pope Benedict XVI said, in order to respond to the call of God and start on your journey, it is not necessary to be already perfect. We know that the prodigal son's awareness of his own sin allowed him to set out on his return journey and thus feel the joy of reconciliation with the Father. Weaknesses and human limitations do not present an obstacle as long as they help make us more aware of the fact that we are ever in need of the redeeming grace of Jesus Christ. So to start this road of conversion, this process of conversion, the Holy Father is telling us it's not necessary to be already perfect. But being aware of your sins, your sinful past, is a good thing because it prompts you to begin that process of conversion. Number 1954 of the Catechism tells us, under a heading titled The Natural Moral Law, man participates in the wisdom and goodness of the Creator, who gives him mastery over his acts and the ability to govern himself with a view to the true and the good. The natural law expresses the original moral sense, which enables man to discern by reason the good and the evil, the truth and the lie. This is important. This number 1954 of the Catechism. We have to understand the moral law, the natural moral law, so we can understand the reality of sin, so that we choose through our reason the good rather than the evil, the truth rather than the lie. Remember the overall title or theme of this series, Thirst for Truth, Battle for Souls. Number 1949 of the Catechism of the Catholic Church teaches us this: called to beatitude but wounded by sin, man stands in need of salvation from God. Divine help comes to him in Christ through the law that guides him and the grace that sustains him, God's sanctifying grace. When we are in a state of that sanctifying grace, the ordinary channels of which to receive it are the seven sacraments worthily received. Paragraph number 1951 tells us, alone among all animate beings, only man can boast of having been counted worthy to receive a law from God. As an animal endowed with reason, capable of understanding and discernment, he is to govern his conduct by using his freedom and reason in obedience to the one who has entrusted everything to him. Maybe this is why St. Catherine of Siena, my friends, the great female doctor of the church, says in her dialogues, O God, I have tasted and seen the depth of your mystery and the beauty of your creation with the light of my own understanding. I have tasted and seen the depth of your mystery and the beauty of your creation with the light of my own understanding. God gives us this capacity through reason, through our intellect, to discern, to understand, to choose freely to love him rather than reject him. Saint Alphonsus Liguori, another great doctor of the church, who suffered terribly from scruples at one point in his life, from scrupulosity, but eventually overcame scruples, says this: God gave man a soul made in his likeness and endowed with memory, intellect, and will. He gave him a body equipped with the five senses. It was for him that he created heaven and earth, and such an abundance of things. He made all these things out of love for man, so that all creation might serve man, and man in turn might love God out of gratitude for so many gifts. This is a reciprocal love, my friends. God wants to pour out an abundance. The teachings of the church found in the Catechism are clear on the dignity of the human person as the only creature in the created corporeal world made in God's image and likeness. Under a heading titled The Virtues and Grace, the Catechism tells us in paragraph number 1810, human virtues acquired by education, by deliberate acts of the will, and by a perseverance ever renewed in repeated efforts, are purified and elevated by God's divine grace. With God's help, they forge character and give facility in the practice of doing the good. The virtuous man is happy to practice them. So we're called to partake of the true and the good versus the false and the evil. This is what will lead to our eternal beatitude. But the very next paragraph in the Catechism, number 1811, says this, that is very telling. Yet it is not easy for man, wounded by sin, to always maintain moral balance. In the past, we talked about earlier this week how it's very easy for the passions, emotions, and feelings during our talk on the importance of having self-knowledge, for the passions, emotions, and feelings to be lived like this or like this. We need to live them in a balanced way. Again, number 1811, yet it is not easy for man wounded by sin to always maintain moral balance. But Christ's gift of salvation offers us the grace necessary to persevere in the pursuit of the virtues. Everyone should always ask for this grace of light and strength, frequent the sacraments, cooperate with the Holy Spirit, and follow his calls to love what is good and shun evil. These paragraphs from the Catechism, my friends, that I've shared with you thus far in this conference, provide a wonderful synthesis, a wonderful synopsis of what conversion is all about. Avoiding evil in active pursuance of the good. Avoiding falsehoods in active pursuance of the truth. And frequent the sacraments, number 1811 tells us. The sacraments, especially the Eucharist, are like rivers of living water, that bring fresh strength to our souls. Take advantage of every opportunity to receive grace by frequenting the sacraments, especially Eucharist and penance, which can be received so frequently over the other five sacraments. Three of the seven can only be received once. That's it, once, because of the indelible mark or spiritual character they leave on the Christian soul, never to be erased. Baptism, confirmation, and holy orders. And mind you, it is a constant teaching of the church, constantly carried through her sacred tradition, that the Christian souls that bear those three indelible marks from those particular three sacraments will bear them in heaven and will bear them as well in hell if they happen to end up going there for all eternity. But in heaven, those three sacramental indelible marks or characters will be to their greater glory, baptism, confirmation, and holy orders. But in hell, to their greater ridicule, persecution, torment, and reprobation. Let's go through the seven sacraments, shall we? Definition of a sacrament: a sacrament is an outward, visible sign instituted by Jesus Christ that gives the grace it signifies. The three sacraments of initiation: baptism, confirmation, and Holy Eucharist. Baptism takes away original sin and all personal sin while uniting us to Christ and His people. So all personal sin committed, okay, is able to be taken away by the sacrament of penance to one who is baptized. Again, baptism takes away original sin and all personal sin while uniting us to Christ and His people. Confirmation, the second sacrament of initiation, deepens our union with Christ and helps us proclaim our faith in Him before others. Holy Eucharist, the third sacrament of initiation, gives us the body and blood, soul and divinity of Jesus as our daily spiritual food to nourish our union with Him. And also, my dear friends, in regards to baptism, just briefly, if an adult converts to the Christian faith and receives baptism, not ever having obviously had yet the sacrament of penance or reconciliation, that baptism indeed wipes away all personal sin that adult person may have committed up till that point in his life. What a gift, huh? The two sacraments of union, matrimony, makes a man and a woman, husband and wife, and gives them grace to live with God, for God, and each other. Amen to that. God's plan, huh? According to the natural law of creation and the natural law as it applies to the human person. Matrimony makes a man and a woman, husband and wife, and gives them grace to live with God, for God, and each other. The second sacrament of union, holy orders. This gives a man the power of uniting or reuniting believers with God as a deacon, priest, or bishop. And lastly, my dear friends, the two sacraments of healing, which now bring us to the total of seven sacraments. The two sacraments of healing, confession or reconciliation, and the anointing of the sick. Confession restores our union with Christ, disrupted by personal sins. And the anointing of the sick heals and strengthens our union with Christ during times of serious illness. What a beautiful sacramental section we find, each of the seven sacraments broken down in the Catechism of the Catholic Church. Itself, the Catechism, a wonderful compendium of what I affectionately call the three-legged stool: sacred scripture, sacred tradition, and the magisterium of Holy Mother Church, that is her teaching office, from the Latin word magister, which means teacher. In fact, virtually on every page, when you're reading throughout the Catechism, the footnotes at the very bottom of each page, you almost always find at least one citation from sacred scripture, one citation from tradition, and one citation from the magisterium. For example, quoting a church document from a particular church council. So a wonderful compendium of scripture, tradition, and the magisterium of Holy Mother Church in a beautiful sacramental section. St. Alphonsus Liguori again says, "All holiness and perfection of soul lies in our love for Jesus Christ, our God, who is our Redeemer and our supreme good. It is part of the love of God to acquire and to nurture all the virtues which make a man perfect." All the virtues, and living this active sacramental life is what leads us into sanctifying grace, which makes us actual participators in God's own divine life. Single, married, consecrated priest, brother or sister, doctor, farmer, lawyer, homeschooling mother of eight, religious order priest in a religious order like myself, diocesan priest, active nun or sister teaching in the classroom, cloistered nun or sister in the monastery with a life of prayer, college student, university student, middle school student, high school student, elementary school student who's reached the age of reason around age 7, it doesn't matter. If you've reached the age of reason, this is the road to conversion, striving for the good against evil, with the sacraments at the helm of leading the way. St. Gregory of Nyssa, early church father again, says, if we truly think of Christ as our source of holiness, we shall refrain from anything wicked or impure in thought or act, and thus show ourselves to be worthy bearers of his name. For the quality of holiness is shown not by what we say, but by what we do in life. This is why I love the quote from St. Francis of Assisi, one of his more famous quotes. Preach the gospel at all times, and if necessary, use words. In other words, you preach the gospel by how you live, huh? St. Gregory of Nyssa. If we truly think of Christ as our source of holiness, which we do, obviously, we shall refrain from anything wicked or impure in thought or act, and thus show ourselves to be worthy bearers of his name. For the quality of holiness is shown not by what we say necessarily, but by what we do in life. All of this leads also to the grace of a clear conscience, huh? A few passages from the New Testament on the importance of a clear conscience. Acts 23 tells us, Paul looked intently at the Sanhedrin and said, my brothers, I have conducted myself with a perfectly clear conscience before God this day. Boy, if we could only say that when we make our general examination of conscience at the end of the day before retiring, huh? Acts 24, I always strive to keep my conscience clear before God and man. Hebrews 13, pray for us. For we are confident that we have a clear conscience, wishing to act rightly in every respect. 1 Peter chapter 3, we seek not a removal of dirt from the body, but an appeal to God for a clear conscience. 1 Timothy 3, all are called to hold fast to the mystery of the faith with a clear conscience. And 2 Timothy 1, I am grateful to God, whom I worship with a clear conscience. And all of this in turn leads us to accept even more than we may already have the great gift of the theological virtue of faith. Along with hope and charity, which are the other two theological virtues, all three of them are gifts. They're there for the asking. And when you set yourself on this path of conversion, involving preeminently an active sacramental life where the sacraments are received worthily, you are on your way to becoming a great saint. And so all this helps to increase the faith we've already accepted. But we want to nurture faith just like we want to nurture hope and love. You want to nurture the virtues. It's not enough to possess a virtue, theological or otherwise, because you don't want it to sit stagnant. Oh, I possess it, and that's good enough. It's going to sit there stagnant, like still waters in a pond. No, you want those virtues to grow, be active and grow. And because they're active, they grow. Just like a newborn baby becomes more and more active, the baby grows. The same with the virtues. A few quotes on the importance of faith or regarding faith. Hebrews 11, faith is confident assurance concerning what we hope for and conviction about things we do not see. Ephesians 2, we are saved by faith in Jesus Christ. Romans 4, all depends on faith. Another great bumper sticker, friends, right there. Romans 4:16, quote, end quote, all depends on faith. Period. Hebrews 11, without faith, it is impossible to please God. 1 John 5, the conquerors of the world are those who have faith that Jesus is the Son of God. Colossians 1, you must hold fast to faith, be firmly grounded and steadfast in it. unshaken in the hope promised you by the gospel you have heard. It is the gospel which has been announced to every creature under heaven. Romans 1, the gospel is the power of God leading everyone who believes in it to salvation. For in the gospel is revealed the justice of God, which begins and ends with faith. As Scripture says, the just man shall live by faith. And Luke 18:8 tells us, when Jesus comes back a second and final time, he will be looking to see if there is any faith on this earth. The great gift of faith. Pope Benedict XVI says this, a Christian may never think of faith as a private act. Our Catholic faith demands a public witness. This is part of the truth of conversion, because once you've been converted, by its very nature, the gift of conversion, it's meant to be shared. So listen closely to the Holy Father here. A Christian may never think of faith as a private act. Our Catholic faith demands a public witness, a public dimension of believing and proclaiming one's faith fearlessly to every person. Strong words, really. He continues, one does well to call to mind what blessed John Henry Cardinal Newman believed, that in times of crisis, the Catholic faithful have a grave obligation to hold fast to the truth. Those are strong words, my friends. Those are a cry from the successor of Peter. One does well to call to mind what blessed John Henry Cardinal Newman believed, that in times of crisis, the Catholic faithful have a grave obligation to hold fast to the truth. Vatican II, the Second Vatican Council's decree on the missionary activity of the Church says, quote, every disciple of Christ is responsible in his or her own measure for the spread of the faith, end quote. In other words, each one of us has been given a sphere of influence, what I call a sphere of influence. Father Bill Casey alluded to this earlier in one of his conferences. We've each been given an area that God wants us to be faithful to, a sphere of influence. It'll be different. For the itinerant missionary preacher, it'll be different from the homeschooling mother of 10, which will be different from the single layman who's a doctor in a large hospital. It's going to be different for each one of us, but we each have a sphere of influence. Every disciple of Christ is responsible in his or her own measure for the spread of the faith. Second Vatican Council. And from the Council's decree on the apostolate of the laity, the document that's about all of you faithful, the lay faithful, we read this. Upon all Christians rests the noble obligation of working to bring all men throughout the world to hear and accept the divine message of salvation. Those are two great tasks, my dear friends, from the Second Vatican Council. Upon all Christians rests the noble obligation of working to bring all men throughout the world to hear and accept the divine message of salvation. Blessed John Paul II says, the witness of a Christian life well lived is the first and irreplaceable form of mission. The witness of a Christian life well lived is the first and irreplaceable form of mission. And boy, did he live it, huh? What we witnessed in that great man during his 26 plus years as Pope. St. John Chrysostom says, do not say it is impossible for me to influence others. For if you are a Christian, it is rather impossible for this not to happen. Do not say it is impossible for me to influence others. For if you are a Christian, it is rather impossible for this not to happen. Why? because your baptism and confirmation call you to it, sustained by regular Eucharist and penance, whether one be single, married, or in holy orders, so much so, my dear friends, that even if you are a valid candidate for the sacrament of the anointing of the sick because of some illness, or because you're near death because of an accident, let's say, living this active sacramental life, this sacrificial sacramental life, you are called to be a great evangelizer of the faith. That's what St. John Chrysostom, the early church bishop and doctor, is getting at here. Number 2471 of the Catechism very strongly, very forthrightly tells us, before Pontius Pilate, Christ proclaims that he has come into the world to bear witness to the truth. The Christian is not to be ashamed, then, of testifying to our Lord. In situations that require witness to the faith, the Christian must profess it without equivocation. After the example of St. Paul before his judges, we must keep a clear conscience toward God and toward men. This is all part and parcel with the message of conversion, God calling us to divine intimacy, and the universal call to holiness, with Christ as our model. In situations that require witness to the faith, the Christian must profess it without equivocation. The Church's teaching tells us in the Catechism, after the example of St. Paul before his judges, we must keep a clear conscience toward God and toward men. And just like Christ himself, in his human nature and divine nature, in front of Pontius Pilate, when Pilate was questioning him. Number 2472, the very next paragraph in the Catechism says, the duty of Christians to take part in the life of the Church impels them to act as witnesses of the gospel and of the obligations that flow from it. This witness is a transmission of the faith in words and deeds. Witness is an act of justice that establishes the truth or makes it known. So your evangelization will help establish the truth amidst the modern world, especially in your own individual sphere of influence, where God has placed you, to bloom where you're planted, because God wants to make you a saint right there where you're at. Quoting Blessed Mother Teresa of Calcutta, bloom where you're planted, and Saint Jose Maria Escriva, the founder of Opus Dei, God wants to make you a saint right there where you're at. All Christians, by the example of their lives and the witness of their word, the Catechism tells us, wherever they live, have an obligation to manifest the new man which they have put on in the sacrament of baptism, and to reveal the power of the Holy Spirit by whom they were strengthened at the sacrament of confirmation. So there you have the Catechism telling us of the importance of baptism and confirmation to transform wherever they live, it says, wherever they live, they have an obligation to manifest the new man which they have put on in the sacrament of baptism, and to reveal the power of the Holy Spirit by whom they were strengthened at the sacrament of confirmation. Transforming your sphere of influence. St. Gregory of Nyssa again says, if we are not to lie when we call ourselves Christians, we must bear witness to it by our way of living. Quote, end quote. If we are not to lie when we call ourselves Christians, we must bear witness to it by our way of living. Acts 18 tells us, St. Paul was dragged into court and charged with influencing people to worship God. Quote, end quote. St. Paul was dragged into court and charged with influencing people to worship God. What a marvelous blemish to have on one's record, huh? What a marvelous blemish to have on one's personal file or one's reputation. Enticing people to worship God. Influencing people to worship God. Acts 18 continues, the Lord then said to Paul, do not be afraid. Go on speaking and do not be silenced. for I am with you. Words of our Lord to St. Paul. Do not be afraid. Go on speaking. And do not be silenced. For I am with you. What a task we have, my dear friends. Each one according to his or her own individual vocation. And being faithful to it. Whatever that vocation might be, as I've said, not only in this talk, but in previous talks, and in some of the homilies as well. Single, married, consecrated priest, brother, sister, whatever. Faithfulness to your vocation will make you a saint, period. Nec laudibus, nec timore. Nec laudibus, nec timore. Latin for neither for praise nor for fear. Neither for praise nor for fear. This, my dear friends, was the episcopal motto of Blessed Clemens August von Galen, the Cardinal Archbishop of Münster, Germany. He held his office from 1933 to 1946 during the reign of Adolf Hitler. He was also known as the Great Lion of Münster because he held so strong to the truth. He was an outspoken critic of the Nazi regime, and he issued forceful public denunciations of the Third Reich's euthanasia programs and persecution of the Catholic Church, making him one of the most visible and unrelenting internal voices of dissent against the Nazis and their programs and policies. Also fiercely anti-communist and an outspoken opponent of the Stalinist regime, Cardinal von Galen was a strong German patriot who loved his fatherland. He was a key opponent in the fight to end the Nazi program of euthanasia, which included the murdering of the elderly, the crippled, the ill, and the mentally insane. His published sermons confirm his condemnation clearly of the racist deportations of Jews. He was declared venerable by Pope John Paul II in 2003 and beatified by Pope Benedict XVI in October 2005 at St. Peter's Basilica in Rome. Nec laudibus, nec timore. His episcopal motto, neither for praise nor for fear. In other words, neither for praise nor for fear do I do what I do. Rather, I do it simply because my office calls me to do it, and I am faithful to that office. And guess what? He was the Vatican's fourth choice to fill that particular see of the church in Germany. The first three men turned it down, didn't want it. And he was fourth on the list and he accepted. I think it's safe to say God knew what he was doing. And how about St. Edith Stein, the Holy Carmelite philosopher nun? Her name in religious life, St. Teresa Benedicta of the Cross. Born in Breslau, Germany, and murdered in the Nazi death camp of Auschwitz in Poland, Edith Stein dedicated her life to a pursuit of truth, leading from her roots in Judaism by way of adolescent agnosticism, some would even say a practical atheism, to the study of philosophy, then to looking at Protestantism, then to Catholicism, then becoming a Catholic, and ultimately to life as a cloistered Carmelite nun. What a journey. What a journey of faith she had. She served God with prayer, philosophical scholarship, which her mother prioress permitted her to continue doing, and dedication to her fellow human beings created in God's image. In her writings, she probed the meaning of suffering and reached for closeness to God. She endured the indignities inflicted by her Nazi persecutors, sustained by prayer and caring for the numerous children around her in the same Nazi death camp when their mothers, in a literal state of shock, could not take care of their own children. With her older sister, Rosa, Edith died in the gas chambers of Auschwitz. Edith Stein was beatified and declared a saint by Pope John Paul II. The same Pope also declared her one of three co-patronesses of Europe, along with

the ivy of wedded couples, and the violets of widows. On no account may any class of people despair, thinking that God has not called them. Christ suffered for all. What the scriptures say of him is true. He desires all men to be saved and to come to the knowledge of the truth. 1 Corinthians, talking about the different vocations, the different gifts of the Spirit in each one of us, says there are different gifts but the same Spirit. There are different ministries but the same Lord. There are different works but the same God who accomplishes all of them in everyone. Now you are Christ's body and individually parts of it. Some people God has designated in the church to be first apostles, second prophets, third teachers, then mighty deeds, then gifts of healing, assistance, administration, and varieties of tongues. God wants to make you a saint right there where you're at. Maybe this is why Pope St. Leo the Great tells us the business of this life should not preoccupy us with all of its anxiety and pride, that we no longer strive with the love of our heart to be like our Creator, our Redeemer, and to follow His example. Amen to that. The business of this life should not preoccupy us with all of its anxiety and pride, so that we no longer strive with all the love of our heart to be like our Creator, our Redeemer, and to follow His example. My dear friends, we are members of Christ's body, the church. And St. Andrew Kim, martyr from the 1840s, tells us this: no matter how fiercely the powers of this world oppress and oppose the church, they will never bring it down. Ever since his ascension and from the time of the apostles to the present, the Lord Jesus has made his church grow even in the midst of tribulation. Hold fast then to the will of God, and with all your heart, fight the good fight under the leadership of Jesus. Conquer again the diabolical power of this world that Christ has already vanquished. The gates of hell will never prevail against the church, my friends. We have that promise from Christ himself made to Peter. Now, keep in mind, during the persecutions of the church in Korea during the mid-1800s, talking about St. Andrew Kim, whom I just quoted about the church, 103 members of the Christian community gave their lives as martyrs. Leaders among these witnesses to the faith were the first Korean priest and pastor, Andrew Kim, and the lay apostle, Paul Chong Haesang. Among other martyrs in this group of 103 were bishops and priests, but for the most part, those 103 martyrs total were laity, men and women, married and unmarried, children, adolescents, young adults, and the elderly. All suffered greatly for the Catholic faith and consecrated the rich beginnings of the church in Korea with their blood as martyrs. Ephesians 6 tells us, my friends, and I sum up with this and a quote from Padre Pio regarding conversion, God calling us to divine intimacy and the universal call to holiness, even to the point of martyrdom. Ephesians 6 tells us, draw your strength from the Lord and from his mighty power. Put on the armor of God so that you may be able to stand firm against the tactics of the devil. For our struggle is not with flesh and blood, but with the principalities, with the powers, with the world rulers of this present darkness. Therefore, put on the armor of God. Amen. And Saint Padre Pio, the holy stigmatist priest, who truly is one of our own contemporaries, he died only in 1968, says this, and I close with this quote, about conversion, God calling us to divine intimacy, and how those are intricately tied to the universal call to holiness, again, even to the point of martyrdom for Christ and his bride.

0: the church, St. Padre Pio says, be firm in your resolution. Stay in the ship in which Christ has placed you, and let the storm and the hurricane come. Long live Jesus Christ. You will not perish. What is there to fear? Let the world turn upside down. Let everything be in darkness, smoke, and noise. God is with us. God bless you.
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2: A husband and wife once sought the truth so earnestly that they agreed to a mutual suicide pact if they could not find it. They did, and they went on to make marvelous intellectual contributions to society and to the church to which they converted. I'm Father Charles Connor, and this is The Church in Time. The husband and wife were Jacques and Raissa Maritain. Jacques Maritain came from an agnostic Parisian background. His wife Raissa was of Russian Jewish origin. Together, they came to the Catholic Church through the influence of Léon Blois. A priest friend introduced them to the philosophy of St. Thomas Aquinas, and perhaps more than any man of his age, Jacques Maritain adapted Thomistic philosophy to the modern age. They opened a center for the study of Thomism near the city of Paris, and many, many people came there to enrich themselves with Aquinas. Because of his support for the Free French, Charles de Gaulle named Jacques Maritain French ambassador to the Holy See. Afterwards, he contributed much to the intellectual life until his death at an advanced age. And this has been The Church in Time.
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3: Faith Matters. Hi, I'm Father Mitch Pacwa for Faith Matters. And one of the most important issues that matters to my faith is the identity of Jesus Christ. Who is Christ? I believe, as we say in the Creed, that Jesus Christ is God the Son, and that He is God from before all time. He is eternally God, and He is co-equal with the Father. That's what we believe in the Catholic Church. That's what we've always taught. And we've had lots of people over the centuries come up against it. One priest, in fact, was named Arius. He came from what we now call Egypt, and he would go around preaching that Jesus Christ was not God the Son, but He was a Son of God. And this is called the Arian heresy. And as a matter of fact, in the early church, they called Arius the arch-heretic. Well, we still have people teaching a form of Arianism in our own society. These are people from the Kingdom Hall of the Jehovah's Witnesses, or the Watchtower Bible and Tract Society. And they try to convince us that Jesus Christ is the Archangel Michael. I'm going to take a look at some passages of Scripture. In fact, one of their favorite books, the Book of Revelation. And we're going to take a look and see what this book has to say about God and about Jesus Christ. Let's begin. Revelation chapter 1, verse 8 says, I am the Alpha and the Omega, says the Lord God, who is, who was, and who is to come, the Almighty. Now, the reason that the Lord calls Himself the Alpha and the Omega is because Alpha is the first letter of the Greek alphabet. And as a matter of fact, that's where we get it, alphabet, because the second word is beta. And then the last letter of their alphabet is Omega. So that He is the Alpha and the Omega, the first and the last. And then, as a matter of fact, we see that John has a vision. And he sees one who has this golden girdle, and his eyes are like fire, and his hair is pure white, and he's in these white garments, and he's just shining, he's beautiful. And in 1:17, he says, when I saw him, I fell at his feet as though dead. But he laid his right hand upon me, saying, fear not, I am the first and the last. Now, this is clearly a vision of Jesus Christ. But sometimes they might say, no, you misunderstand the text. It's not Jesus. It's just God. And he's the first and last. All right, well, let's just try that again. Because in Revelation chapter 2, verse 8, to the angel of the church in Smyrna write, the words of the first and the last, who died and came to life. Uh-oh, that has got to be Jesus Christ. Because we know God the Father did not die on the cross. God the Holy Spirit did not die on the cross. But it is Jesus Christ who died on the cross and who came to life. It is Christ who died and rose again. And he is calling himself, again, the first and the last. Now, God had said that he's the Lord God Almighty, who is the Alpha and the Omega. And that's what we saw back in chapter 1. And so that means the first and the last. But then here we see Jesus Christ, who died and rose again, saying he's the first and last. Isn't that a clue already that Jesus Christ is God? Well, they'll still say maybe, well, no, he's not the Alpha and the Omega. He's just the first and the last. All right, well, let's take a look some more at the book of Revelation, because this image is not something that is done. In Revelation 21, verse 6, he said to me, it is done. I'm the Alpha and the Omega, the beginning and the end. To the thirsty I will give from the fountain of the water of life without payment. Now, this is God, Almighty God, saying he's the Alpha and the Omega and the beginning and the end. Well, they'll still say in the Jehovah's Witnesses Kingdom Hall, see, that's not exactly the same thing as the first and the last. Though, you know, beginning and end, first and last, are synonymous. It's a synonym for the same thing. So, doesn't it sound to me that they're kind of straining a little bit? But then, we're still not done, because in chapter 22, clearly where Jesus Christ himself is speaking, Jesus our Lord says, I am the Alpha and the Omega, the first and the last, the beginning and the end. Jesus Christ our Lord says that he is the Alpha and the Omega. And if they try to say, well, you know, that's not the beginning and the end, he's saying that he's also that, and he's the first and the last. And that to be the beginning and the end, the first and the last, the Alpha and the Omega, this is a quality of God. And as a result of being a quality of God that we see in the book of Revelation, God Almighty, who is, who was, and who is to come, we then have to believe that Jesus Christ is this Alpha and Omega, beginning and end, first and last. He is God, God Almighty. There can't be more than one first. If there are two firsts, one of them isn't first. If there are two ends, one of them isn't the end. If there are two beginnings, one really isn't the beginning. If there are two ends, one is not the end. But if Jesus Christ is one with God, as he himself says, that he says, I and the Father am one. We are one. And because Jesus and the Father are one, they are both the beginning and the end, the Alpha and the Omega, the first and the last, God Almighty.
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5: When you and I come to Mass, we're accustomed to thinking of the beginning of the Mass, what we call the Liturgy of the Word, as a time when someone or someones, they kind of get up, they read from this book, which most of us have limited understanding of, about a people who we really don't grasp, with names that are very hard to pronounce, which we feel embarrassed about saying out loud, because you just know people are going, who's Shield Teal, for crying out loud, you know? When the Word of God is proclaimed at Mass, it's happening now. It's an event. The wondrous deeds that God has done in human history are being proclaimed in our midst now, and to that, you and I have to respond. And we do respond. We either respond with, so what? I don't care. This is irrelevant to my life. Or we respond by saying, yes, Lord, I believe this, and I want you to take over more and more of my life.
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9: The power of prayer simply means that words have an effect. 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
15: EWTN Radio, in partnership with Ave Maria Radio, presents Christ is the Answer with Father John Ricardo. Father Ricardo is a priest and parish pastor in the Archdiocese of Detroit. He also serves as a consultant to the Archdiocesan Department of Evangelism, Catechesis, and Schools. Father Ricardo completed his graduate studies at Sacred Heart Major Seminary in Detroit and the Gregorian University in Rome. He was ordained in 1996. This episode is entitled, "Who Do You Say I Am?" Today's show is program number 701. And now, here's Father John Ricardo. We hope you enjoy.
5: It's a pleasure to continue something, as well as to move something that I was doing out in Plymouth, and even before that, out in Washington, D.C., and back here over in Berkeley, and sometimes out in Ann Arbor. We used to do Theology on Tap in Washington, D.C., just for young adults, and we would get 300 to 500 people a week, largely because Washington, D.C. has such a tight network of young adults. And the way it would work is one of us would go in and give

to talk, and then you just have a whole slew of priests. We owned the whole bar every week. It was just amazing. And there'd be priests scattered throughout in booths just hearing confessions. And it's a bar, you know, so someone's drinking a Labatt Blue or they got a single malt straight up, and somehow the inhibitions about going to confession seem to wane. So if any of you feel so inclined after tonight, first drink's on me, and then we'll see what God does from there. It's also great to continue a very good working relationship with Ave Maria Radio. Those of you who have never listened to either 990 WDEO or 1440 WMAX, I've had a great relationship with them and the people that I used to work with at the Cardinal Mitre Institute out in Plymouth. What I wanted to do in these weeks, starting tonight and then going for three more weeks after this, is kind of play up the whole theme of back to school. So those of you with kids in grade school or high school or in college, this is the time of year where we're now done with Labor Day and people are immersed in the tediousness of being back in their education and whatnot. Hopefully it's not tedious, but you're a little freer, those of you with kids, except that when they come home and you have to help them with their homework. So I thought for us it'd be a similar kind of thing to have as a starting point some what may look to be very basic elementary topics, but in fact I don't think they are, and they'll become the foundation upon which then we can build everything else that I would like to try to do. So tonight's topic goes by one of three titles, either the absolute uniqueness of Jesus Christ, or you have on your sheet, who do you say that I am? Which comes from Matthew's Gospel, chapter 16, that great encounter with Jesus and the apostles on the way to Caesarea Philippi, when Jesus asked the apostles, what's the talk out there? What are people saying about me? Who do they think I am? And they answer, some people think you're a prophet. Some people think you're Elijah. Come back. Some people think you're John the Baptist. Come back. And then he looks at them, and he looks at each of us tonight, and he says very directly, but what about you? Who is it that you say that I am? So that's the second topic or title that we could give to tonight's talk. And then the last title comes from C.S. Lewis in his great little books, Mere Christianity, which is simply, is Jesus Lord, liar, or lunatic? Or for kids, it's kind of the three L's, huh? You know, he's either the Lord, or he's a liar, or he's a lunatic. So that's what we're going to get into. I've given you a handout with a series of different things on front and back. The front is a listing of some different books that I would suggest. People are always asking me for books to read. I've brought all of them here. So sometimes it's helpful to know what difference does Jesus make looks like this. The Redeemer of Man looks like this. So this might be a little bit more appealing. The Handbook of Christian Apologetics looks like this. These are all up here for your leisure to look through. Feel free to take a peek. I've also got three other books that aren't on there that I just want to suggest to you. One is a book by a guy named Paul Barnett. It's called Is the New Testament History? Looks like this. It's thin. It's manageable. Very worthwhile. Another book by Luke Timothy Johnson, which is entitled The Real Jesus. This is a response to all these people who are involved in what's called the Jesus Seminar, who supposedly have discovered what Jesus did and didn't say. So if you're familiar with the people in the Jesus Seminar, if you go to Barnes & Nobles or Borders or any big chain bookstore and you look under Christianity, you'll see an awful lot of books by people who belong to what's known as the Jesus Seminar. They've put together their own Bible or their own New Testament where they've color-coded Jesus' words. So certain words are in blue, certain ones are in pink, certain ones are in yellow, certain ones are in green, certain ones are in black, and some denote words that Jesus might have said, could have said, didn't possibly say, absolutely said. And so these self-proclaimed historians, and they're bad historians at that, have taken it upon themselves to just shred the New Testament, and you end up with about two, maybe three sentences of words that they would say, we know Jesus actually said. This is a response to that. Johnson's a great scholar, and he really delves into what it means to do historical work. So for those of you who like to do more, I would recommend that. And then lastly, just to overwhelm you, is a book that came out recently, last year, I think, by an Anglican scholar. He's an excellent scholar. His name is N.T. Wright, and it's called The Resurrection of the Son of God. So much for bibliography. I can say some more about those maybe at the end if we have some questions or people looking for some good aids. All of them very worthwhile. Then there's also just a couple of references on there to some papal documents or magisterial documents. One is
Pope John Paul II's first encyclical, which is known by its Latin title,

Redemptor Hominis, or its English title, The Redeemer of Man. That's the real thin one. And then lastly, a document from the Congregation of the Doctrine of the Faith, which was in the news last week because Cardinal Ratzinger supposedly said that it's fine for you to vote for pro-choice candidates, when in fact he didn't say that. Ratzinger is the head or the prefect of the Congregation for the Doctrine of the Faith, and it's a document entitled Dominus Jesus, or the Lord Jesus, on the absolute uniqueness of Christ, hence one of the titles for us today. You can get that on the Vatican website, www.vatican.va. If you don't have an internet access, call me. I'd be glad to make you a copy and send it to you. So those are the references. Then on the back page are some scriptural references just for you to take and to pray with and to look at. Without going into descriptions of them, some of them I'm going to hit tonight. They're really just select references for me to give to you to ponder to see whether or not we really know Jesus, both from the Gospels as well as from other New Testament writings, particularly from St. Paul. And the reason for the topic tonight, and starting here at something which seems to be so basic, namely the person of Jesus, we live in an age of extreme confusion, a time of, indeed, great relativism, where my way is as good as anybody else's way, my truth is as good as your truth, which means there is no truth, except for the truth that there is no truth, which is logically self-defeating. And Jesus is just one of many great men, inspired teachers, anointed prophets, whatever it might be. So because of the age of relativism that we live in, the other problem is because of a real lack of what I would consider to be critical thinking, I wanted to address this topic. I used to do an awful lot of retreats with a local high school, and I would always challenge them at the beginning that I don't think they know how to think. And unfortunately, I don't think that their education is teaching them how to think. And I would always challenge them that I hope that they would prove me wrong, but there was a little reward if they could. And education in general, unfortunately, is trying to teach children oftentimes how to memorize, how to prepare for college, how to get good grades, how to study well. But it's a rare teacher, and blessed be God, we've got some here with us tonight, but it's a rare teacher who really helps a child or an adult to critically think almost about anything. And because we live in a soundbite age where we just turn on the TV for our instant answers, whether it's CNN or Fox, depending upon what flavor it is we happen to enjoy, very few people actually dive into something and engage the mind, particularly when it comes to matters of faith. And I want to do that tonight. I want to try to get us to employ the use of our reason, which God has given to us, to address matters of faith. So the question that's before us tonight is Jesus' question to Peter, and indeed to all the apostles, and to you and me by name. Again, who do you say that I am? And it is, in fact, life's most important question. And there is no escaping it. You and I have to personally address, be confronted by, and answer this question. And how we answer it changes everything. Because if we can determine that Jesus is one of the other L's, either liar or lunatic, then that comes off and we can all go home, right? This is a huge waste of time. If in fact Jesus is not who he is claiming to be. But if he is who he's claiming to be, then that has, if we're going to be reasonable people, people of integrity, then that has profound repercussions for everything we do with our life. And indeed, the next series of weeks will expand on that a little bit further. You know, maybe we need to ask ourselves, do we really know Jesus? Maybe another way to ask that would be, how familiar are you with the Gospels? When I was living in D.C., I was on the plane taking a late flight home, sitting next to a young girl. She was probably 16, 17. I had my collar on, and we got talking, and she said somehow in the course of the conversation, she acknowledged that she was running away from home and was in the midst of an awful lot of difficulties that were going on, talked about her life. Her story seemed to be remarkably akin to the story of the prodigal son, which we just heard this past Sunday at Mass, huh? And so I started to speak a little bit about that with her. And I said, you sound a little bit like the younger son in the story of the prodigal son. And she looked at me like I was from Mars. And I said, are you not familiar with the story of the prodigal son? And she says, no, never heard it. And I just looked at her and I says, oh my goodness, are you in for a wonderful evening? And we just walked through the parable. And by the end of the parable, because she realizes she is the daughter, she's just bawling. As she comes to know the Father's love and the fact that she can come home and his mercy, and despite all that had happened in her life, that there was forgiveness.
She's no more unique or less unique than perhaps some of us who have very little familiarity with the Jesus who reveals himself in the Gospels. So we have to be careful that we don't get our information about Jesus from a very selective media, which has in large part reduced Jesus to be someone who's engaged in a bit of a power struggle trying to challenge those who have authority, or to just kind of reduce him to a nice guy. I used last week in a homily or a couple weeks ago a line from Philip Yancey, I think, where he's talking about the real Jesus who displays himself in the gospel and how he can't possibly just be a nice guy when you actually know the words. And he just simply asks, what kind of government would crucify Captain Kangaroo? How can just walking around telling everybody to be nice to each other, which is what the impression you get from select sources is all Jesus was doing, how can that give rise to so much animosity? It can't, and yet Jesus did. So kind of an initial question for us is, how familiar are we with Jesus as he reveals himself? Because otherwise, then we've made up our own image of him, and that's not who he is. Jesus isn't the concoction of a bunch of brilliant men and women sitting around at a dinner table coming up with some great ideas. We can only know about God by God revealing himself to us. We could never have guessed by looking up at the universe through the most remarkable telescopes that we have that the one who made all of this is so incredibly in love with us that he would choose to become man and to walk this earth and to suffer and die so that we could live forever with him and share in his life. We wouldn't have got that on our own. He would have to tell us that, and he has. So tonight's just a means to address some of that, to begin a conversation, and to help us to begin to think critically about Jesus. So as a means to do that, let's look at a couple of texts. Because one of the problems for us is that the words of Jesus, when they were spoken by the Lord, were a tremendous scandal to those who heard him. They were shocked, they were dumbfounded, they were outraged, they were awed, and instead, most of us, when we hear them, they just kind of go in one ear and out the other, and we don't seem to really grasp what it is that he's doing. So I just want to give you 2, 4, 6, 9 or so illustrations of this that might be familiar to us and might not be familiar to us to see what it is that this person Jesus is doing. First passage comes from Mark 2, beginning in verse 1. So he's gone back to his hometown now, or the town where he's making his home, Capernaum. And it says, after he returned to Capernaum after some days, it was reported that he was at home. And many were gathered together so that there was no longer room for them, not even about the door. And he was preaching the word to them. So he's in this room, maybe it's this size, maybe it's smaller, and the whole town's there. It's a little town. The ruins of it, you can walk through it today. I've been there. It's obviously a very little town. couple hundred people, maybe. They're all there at the door or inside, trying to get close to him, trying to hear him, trying to get access to him, trying to hopefully have his gaze fall upon them so that they might actually have a personal encounter with this one whom they've seen do incredible things or heard say incredible things. And they came to him, some people, bringing to him a paralytic carried by four men. Now, this is a story we all know, but you have to hear this like you've never heard it. So his friends bring him there, and they could not get near him because of the crowd. So they removed the roof above him, and when they made an opening, they let down the pallet on which the paralytic lay. So picture either you're the man on the bed and you can't walk. You're paralyzed, huh? Not temporarily, you're paralyzed. Or you're one of his friends bringing this person to the Lord. And you go through all this effort, you cut a hole in the roof, you climb up the roof, you drop this person down in front of Jesus, and Jesus looks at the man and says, what? What's he say? He doesn't say walk. He says, I forgive you. You what? I mean, maybe you haven't noticed. I can't move. That's why I'm here. That's why I've been dropped down through the roof in front of you, in front of all these people. I can't move. But Jesus doesn't heal him. Jesus says to him, I forgive you. Which we may not be all that shocked by, but the crowd is irate over, particularly the Pharisees, who say to him, why does this man speak thus? It's blasphemy. Who can forgive sins but God alone? This isn't like Steve comes up to me and we had a little bit of an argument yesterday and I look at him and I go, hey, you know what? It's okay. I forgive you. This is a man I've never seen before in my life saying, I forgive you. For what? Somehow Jesus, in saying this, is communicating not just to the man but to everybody, indeed to all of us who hear it, that he was somehow offended in the person's sins. And he also has the authority and the power to forgive them. To which they all mock him
and indeed are irate at him, thinking that he's claiming to be God, which is exactly what he's claiming. And they get into an argument with him, and he looks at him and he says, "Now, why are you so surprised that I'm saying this? What do you think it's tougher to say? I forgive you or walk?" Well, which one's the tougher to say? Walk, right? The moment I tell you, if you're paralyzed, to walk, if you don't get up and walk, so much for my authority over your inability to walk, huh? If I just simply say I forgive you, you may not know whether or not I have the authority to do that. But because I do the difficult thing and I say walk, and you who haven't been able to walk, get up and walk out, it all of a sudden lends a little credibility to the claim I made before, which is I have the power to forgive you, which is the most important healing this particular person needed. So we see in this passage, there's a lot here, but the point I'm trying to make is Jesus is doing something which is utterly scandalous. He's claiming to forgive the sins of someone who has not personally offended him, or at least doesn't appear to have personally offended him. Catch that? Let's look at Matthew chapter 10, verses 32 to 33. Jesus says, "Everyone who acknowledges me before men, I will acknowledge before my Father in heaven. But whoever denies me before men, I will also deny before my Father in heaven." Sane people don't talk like that. Normal people don't talk like that. If in the midst of the Democratic National Convention or the Republican National Convention, either of the candidates had gotten up and at the end of their speech had said something like this, that would have sealed the election. Normal men and women don't say things like this. Matthew 25, verses 31 to 46. I won't read the whole thing. It's the story that we're all familiar with, where Jesus says, "Whatsoever you did to the least of my brethren, you did to me." It's no small claim. "When you fed the hungry, you fed me. When you neglected to feed the hungry, you neglected to feed me. And because of what you did to them or didn't do to them," meaning what you did to me or didn't do to me, "so that will determine where it is that you will spend eternity." Normal people don't say that. John 6, lots in John 6. Let's just look at verses 48 to 58. Jesus says, "I am the bread of life. Your fathers ate the manna in the wilderness and they died. This is the bread," meaning me. "This is the bread which comes down from heaven, that a man may eat of it and never die. I am the living bread which came down from heaven. If anyone eats of this bread, he will live forever. And the bread which I shall give for the life of the world is my flesh." At which the Jews disputed among themselves, saying, "How can this man give us his flesh to eat?" They're scandalized by this. How is it that we're not? How is it that we just hear this and go, "Oh yeah, I know that passage"? They're just outraged and at least perplexed. So Jesus says to them, "Truly, truly, I say to you, unless you eat the flesh of the Son of Man and drink his blood, you have no life in you. He who eats my flesh and drinks my blood has eternal life, and I will raise him up at the last day. For my flesh is food indeed, and my blood is drink indeed. He who eats my flesh and drinks my blood abides in me, and I in him. As the living Father sent me, and I live because of the Father, so he who eats me will live because of me. This is the bread which came down from heaven, not such as the fathers ate and died. He who eats this bread will live forever." Sane people don't say things like this. Inspired teachers don't say things like this. Wise men don't say things like this. Prophets don't say things like this. Fruitcake say things like this. Nutballs say things like this. Normal people don't talk like this. Gets even better. John chapter 8, verse 51. Jesus is in a discussion with some of the leaders of the Jews. They're talking about Abraham. Abraham lived 1,500 years before the time of Jesus. So in the course of the discussion, Jesus says, "Truly, truly, I say to you, if anyone keeps my word, he will never see death." He says that often in the Gospels. "He who keeps my word or believes in me will never die." To which the Jews say, "Now we know you have a demon." Again, they hear this. They're attuned. They're listening. And they say, "Abraham died, as did the prophets, all the patriarchs, the great men and women of the history of Israel. All these people died, and you say, if anyone keeps my word, he will never taste death? Are you greater than our father Abraham, who died, and the prophets who died?" And Jesus says, "Your father Abraham
rejoiced that he was to see my day, my day. He saw it and was glad. To which the Jews say, you are not yet 50 years old, and you've seen Abraham? And Jesus answers, truly, truly, I say to you, before Abraham was, I am, which is in Hebrew, Yahweh, which is the name which the Jews do not pronounce. It's the name which God reveals about himself when he revealed himself to Moses on the mountain in Exodus 3. Before Abraham was, says this man standing in front of them, I am. John chapter 10, verses 7 to 10, where Jesus says, all who came before me were thieves and marauders, but I have come so that you may have life and have it abundantly. John chapter 11, verses 21 to 26. This is the story of Lazarus. Lazarus has died. Lazarus is one of his best friends, Lazarus, Martha, and Mary. Just before this passage, we hear the news that Martha and Mary send word to Jesus that the one you love is sick. And the next line in the scripture is, now because Jesus loved Martha and Mary and Lazarus, he stayed where he was. Go home and ponder that one tonight. Because he loved them, he stayed where he was. His friends in need, he can heal. They've seen him heal before. And yet somehow, because he loves him, he stays. And Lazarus dies. And then Jesus shows up 3 days later and is greeted by Martha and Mary, who confront him with the words, Lord, if you had been here, my brother would never have died, which can be read two different ways, and I don't think either one of them is exclusive of each other. One way is certainly a pronouncement of faith. The other is a rather strong accusation. If you had been here, Lord, he wouldn't have died, but you weren't here. You didn't come. We called, you didn't answer. Rather applicable for many of us in our lives. We ask the Lord to do one thing because we're certain it is what we think is best, when in fact he has something which far surpasses what we ask for. The challenge is, in waiting for that to happen, we go through very trying times, which oftentimes makes us wonder, does he really care? That's certainly what Martha and Mary are experiencing as Jesus stands in front of them now. And so Martha says to Jesus, beginning in verse 21, Lord, if you'd been here, my brother would not have died. But even now, I know that whatever you ask from God, God will give you. Jesus said to her, your brother will rise again. Martha said to him, I know that he will rise again in the resurrection at the last day. And Jesus said to her, I am the resurrection and the life. He who believes in me will never die. And whoever lives and believes in me, though he die, yet shall he live. Do you believe this? Normal people don't say things like that. John 14, last illustration. This is Jesus in the upper room with the disciples before he's going out to his sacrifice of himself for our salvation. And Philip says to the Lord, show us the Father and we'll be satisfied. And Jesus looks at Philip and says, Philip, have I been with you all this time? Don't you understand? When you see me, you're looking at the Father. Normal people don't say that. Again, if you're watching one of the conventions, and one of the candidates stands up and says, oh, by the way, I've got something to tell you tonight. When you look at me, you see God. Click. What's on ESPN? Normal people don't say this. In fact, only two people throughout human history have given rise to the question, not who is he, but what is he? The two people are Buddha and Jesus. Buddha's answer was, don't come to me, don't look to me, look to my doctrine. Look to what I teach. Jesus' answer was, come to me, all you who are weary and heavy laden, and take my yoke upon you and learn from me, for I am gentle and humble of heart. Jesus is explicitly claiming to be God. And because he's doing that, that gives us these three options that Lewis talks about: Lord, liar, or lunatic. It means he either thinks he's God, but he's not, which means he's nuts. Or he knows he's not, but he's telling us he is, which means he's evil. Or he knows he is, and he's telling us he is, which means he's the Lord. You don't get any other choices. In the midst of our culture today, in this age of relativism, which wants to grant Jesus some significance, but not so much, so we'll give him wise man, great leader, inspiring preacher, great teacher, prophet. You don't get that option when you claim to be God.
You have to choose from these three and these three alone. And if he's either of the first two, liar or lunatic, then out we go. Let's drink up and eat, drink, be merry. I have got a lot of better other things to do with my time. If he is, it changes everything. Question is, how do we know? It's kind of the million-dollar question, huh? How do we know? Maybe we could ask it this way. What reasons do we have to believe that he is who he said he is? And it's important, again, to employ the use of our reason and to understand that faith is not blind. My faith, and please God, the faith of everyone here, is not blind. It rests on something. It rests on a number of things, not least of which is my own experience of God, but it also has something substantial which can be claimed through history. We're not talking about a galaxy long, long ago, far, far away when we talk about Jesus. We're talking about a precise moment in history which has been testified to by countless testimonies, and you and I have access to them. So faith, while it goes beyond reason, is not unreasonable. I hope that's pretty clear. Let's see how well our capacity to think critically is. What is the question regarding Christianity? Anybody? What is the single most important question about Christianity? Is Jesus the Christ, which comes down to what? The question for Christianity, for indeed anything that's making a claim, anything that makes a claim, the question is it true? Which, in the case of Christianity, boils down to another question. What is it that we're looking at? Is it true? It's certainly not the question, did Jesus exist? That's beyond dispute. We don't have to quote the Bible. We can look at Tacitus, Roman historian. We can look at Pliny, a Roman historian. We can look at Josephus, a Jewish historian. We can look at countless non-Christian sources who are not favorable to Christianity to know that Jesus lived. That's not the option. What is it that we're looking at to try to determine whether or not it's true? How would we know that? Is Jesus God? How would we know that? What would be the event we need to evaluate? The resurrection. This may sound really basic, but we're not all jumping out with answers, so maybe it's not. The key question is, did Jesus rise from the dead? Which, presumably, we all would say yes to, or we wouldn't be here. At least we certainly wouldn't be in church. Well, that's a really ludicrous claim. I have buried hundreds of people in my life. Never seen one of them sit up. Never talked to one of them. Never had a meal with one of them. How many people here have lost a parent, or a spouse, or a child? A good friend. Has anybody ever seen them again at a dinner conversation with a meal? When I lived in Rome, I had a classmate from, I think he was from Bosnia. And it was a Christmas break, I think. And I went to Paris with a friend of mine. Came back. This classmate from Bosnia wasn't a friend of mine. I heard about this afterwards. He went home to visit his family while he was home. And while he was home, he got abducted by Islamic fundamentalists. The typical way that they would confront somebody was to pose a statement to them, which was something like this: repent or die like Christ. And they nailed him to the floor. True story. They nailed him to the floor. Needless to say, he did not come back for class. Imagine what his parents would have said if I went to visit them at Easter and sat down with them over a meal and said, I saw your son last night. How do you imagine they would have reacted? Slap in the face, outrage, how dare you? I mean, you're trying to be some sort of cruel joke, whatever it might be. I don't think it would be, really. Dead people don't come back to life. We know this. The generation before us knew it. People in the Middle Ages knew it. People in the first century knew it. They weren't stupid. Just because they didn't have a computer doesn't mean they didn't know what they were doing. Walk through the streets of ancient Rome, it's still standing. The Colosseum's still there. The Lions don't even play in the Silverdome anymore. They survived two world wars, countless invasions, numerous sacks, the burning of their city, the plague, and the city's still standing. They weren't idiots, and they weren't simpletons. They knew as well as you and me, dead people don't come back to life. And yet all of a sudden, here they are claiming that this man did. So that's a historical claim, meaning a claim that can be investigated, and indeed must be investigated, because this is unlike any other claim, because this isn't just, oh, well, that's kind of an interesting little tidbit.
No, the claim here is God has become man for you, suffered and died for you, so that you can share in his own abundant life forever, which comes through repentance and the clinging to him with your whole life. If it's true, it's better than anything we could have ever hoped for. If it's not true, it's an utter waste of time. Therefore, it demands a response from us and an investigation from us. So, the way you work with anything from human history is you have to work with the sources, because you and I weren't there. Right? Certain people were, and they're claiming to say something about what happened, whether you're talking about Washington crossing the Delaware, you're talking about the Battle of Waterloo, or whatever it is you're talking about in history, we're dependent upon the testimony of eyewitnesses. And the question, critically thinking, about the eyewitnesses is what? Are they credible? Well, who are the witnesses of the resurrection? Mary Magdalene's one? The apostles. The apostles are the primary witnesses with Mary of the resurrection of Jesus, huh? They're the ones who are out there. They're not saying, you know what, I knew somebody who told me that they saw this guy come back from the dead. It was pretty amazing, I guess. No, they're saying, hey, you know what? We know this sounds absurd. We followed the man for 3 years. They arrested him, apprehended him, tortured him. We all took off. We were scared out of our minds, by the way. Why? Because we didn't want them to do to us what they were doing to him. So we all hit the road. And as utterly absurd as this sounds, we've seen him. In fact, we had lunch with him on a couple of occasions. He showed us the scars in his hands and in his side and in his feet. And it all happened for you. That's what the apostles are saying. Well, the question then is, are the apostles credible? Because this is ridiculous. We know this from human experience, that it must be ridiculous. So something must be in it for them. They want to write a book, you know, get on Oprah, become famous. Who knows what, huh? They got an ego trip. Maybe they were just total losers and they had some sense for trying to feel important, whatever it might have been. Well, what happened to the apostles? Where are they? Where are they? They're dead. They're killed. How were they killed? How were these witnesses of the resurrection killed? How were they martyred? Not why, how? Peter's crucified upside down, huh? Some are stoned. Andrew's crucified on a cross that's shaped like an X. Anybody golf in here? Anybody ever seen the crest of St. Andrew's, the birthplace of golf? Anybody know what the crest of St. Andrew's is? It's two golf clubs shaped like this. It's not because someone thought that'd be a cute little formation on a hat and sell merchandise. It's because St. Andrew's is named St. Andrew's because that's where they brought the relics of Andrew, the brother of Peter, to at a certain point in history. They found the city, called it St. Andrew's, and the trade or the crest of the city is the axe upon which Andrew was crucified, to which when he was presented with, greeted it with, "Hail, good cross." Anybody know how Bartholomew died? Bartholomew is one of the 12 apostles. Bartholomew was skinned alive. Anybody in here hunt? Ever skinned a deer? Anybody skinned a squirrel? It's hunting season coming up, huh? Imagine skinning a man alive. Imagine being Bartholomew. Imagine you're Bartholomew and you've been apprehended because word has gotten out that you and some others are spreading utter nonsense about this Jesus who is a rabble-rouser, who was claiming to be God, who has been executed, and now you refuse to let this lie and are trying to pin the blame on others, and so we've got to put an end to this. And so we drag you in, and we start talking to you. And you've only got a couple of options here. Easter Sunday morning, Jesus is either in the tomb or he isn't in the tomb. It's kind of a basic either-or, huh? How do we know he's not in the tomb? How do we know beyond the shadow of a doubt he's not in the tomb? Imagine I'm Peter or I'm Bartholomew. I'm out there, you know, I'm preaching away and I'm talking about this Jesus who was crucified. And, you know, here's a Roman authority and here's one of the Jewish leaders. And they say, you know, this is all very interesting, but if you all just follow me, we can head on over to the garden and you can see the tomb. And, well, there he is. He's dead. You can all go home now. Never happened. Romans didn't do it. Jewish leaders didn't do it. Easiest way to silence nonsense, throw out the body. You know, Peter's preaching in the temple, throw out the carcass. There he is. You know, oh, that's Jesus. Definitely dead. Oh, well, would have been neat. And out you go. Never happened. That means he's not in the tomb, which means now you've got three options. Either the Jews or the Romans stole it, which we know can't be an option because, again, the moment they start preaching about Jesus, they throw the body out and that's the end of that. Or the apostles hid it, which has got to be the reason that it's not there. Or the absurd thing, which is he walked out, which can't happen because dead people don't come back to life. So Bartholomew and the others must have stolen the body. That's the only reasonable explanation.
given everything from human experience. But now you're Bartholomew, and you're apprehended, and you're being questioned. And because we know this is nonsense, we start to threaten you. So we strip you, tie you to a table or a tree or who knows what, and begin to peel the skin off your body. If there is even the least suspicion that he's upstairs in the cupboard, or that there might have been too much wine flowing Sunday morning, or you had bad mushrooms, who knows what, it's going to dawn on you. Wait, stop. Hey, hang on. I know where he is. He's upstairs. He's in the attic. He's behind a mattress. You'll find him. He's right there. Can you please stop skinning me alive? Never said a word. Nor did Peter, nor did Andrew, nor did James, nor did James, nor did John, nor did Thomas, nor did Philip, nor did Simon, nor did any of the apostles, and they all died by martyrdom. And unlike those who would fly planes into buildings, who would claim to be martyrs, who do so cursing those who they're killing, the witnesses of the resurrection, and indeed all the martyrs down through the 20 centuries of Christianity, have died praying for those who killed them. You cannot find a more credible witness than that. Indeed, the reasons that have been handed on to us from the apostles and all the saints down through the ages, but particularly the martyrs, far outweigh the reasons we would have to believe any other historical event that we're dependent upon historical eyewitnesses for, because they paid for the testimony with their lives. And nobody dies for what they know is a lie. Lots of people die for lies. Nobody dies for what they know is a lie, because life's too precious. The apostles have left to us extraordinarily strong reasons to have faith. That's why I say faith is not blind, though that's not the only reason we have faith. So what flows from this is what I want to go into in the weeks ahead and try and delve a little bit more deeply into. And it sets the stage for everything to come. That's why you have to begin with something as essential as the claim of Jesus to be who, in fact, he's claiming to be. Because if this is true, then it's true for everybody. If God has become man and done this, he hasn't done it for this little corner of the world over here. He's done it for everybody. Which means then that every human being who is the recipient of this, or is the one for whom God chose to do this, has extraordinary dignity. At whatever size, whatever phase of life, however old or young or beautiful or not as beautiful, however rich their cognitive capacity is, however profound their ability to communicate is, doesn't matter. Because every human being is the beneficiary or the target of this display of love that God has made. That's why we're going to spend one session talking about the inviolable dignity of the human person. If this is true, then the question should arise, am I seeking to spend some time with this God who loves me beyond anything I could have ever hoped for? Because what we all crave is love. The purpose of life is to be loved and to love. In a nutshell, that's what life's about. Being loved, loving in return. Applies to God, first and foremost. Which means we're going to have to talk about prayer and our relationship with God in prayer. That's why we'll spend 1 week talking about that. Why are we not, if we're not, why aren't we running to spend time with the one who is love? If in fact that's what our hearts crave. And if this is true, then the Mass, going from some sort of obligation that I have to keep, should move to being understood as this incredibly intimate encounter with the God who cares for me, again, beyond what I could have hoped for, and not only speaks to me in his word as it's proclaimed, but then gives himself to me, as he said in John 6, so that all that is his can be in me. Just like two lovers who are married give themselves to each other bodily and become one, so God desires to become one with us and to give himself to us so that we can be joined in union with him. He is not content merely to give us information. He wants to give us himself. Before I kind of open it up for some questions, let me just leave us with maybe three things to do. The first is read the scriptures. If we're not reading, start. We've got a slew of Bible studies over at St. Anastasia. It was one of the first things I saw when I looked at the webpage when I found out I was going there. I looked and there's like 8 Bible studies going on at one time. I don't know if there's 8 anymore, but there's a number of them that are going on. Call the parish, find out for some information. We'll try and put you in touch with one. Get one going amongst a group of friends.
Get your hands on the Catholic Scripture Study that you can get online. There's all sorts of great resources out there, but begin to read the Scriptures, particularly the Gospels, where we can spend time with Jesus every day.

just the passage for the day every day would be enough. But don't limit yourself just to the Gospels. Many of us are familiar with the expression, ignorance of Scripture is ignorance of Christ, which is what St. Jerome wrote. Many of us may not realize that he wrote that in a commentary on the book of Isaiah in the Old Testament. Therefore, it's not like this is the Christian Scriptures and those are the Jewish Scriptures, and they really don't have a whole lot to do with each other other than there's a little bit of a foreshadowing. No, it's the manifestation of God through his word, culminating in the person of Jesus. In many and various ways, Hebrews says, God spoke to us through the prophets. But in these last days, he's spoken to us fully in his Son. So we got to read Scripture, first thing. Second, if this is true, and we claim to believe this, then we have to come to a deeper understanding of what it means to believe in God. To believe is not merely to apprehend something intellectually. That's not belief. Belief means to cling. Indeed, belief means to lean on, to rely on, to count on, to bank on. To believe in God means to lean so far over on him that if he wasn't there, you would fall over. That's belief in God. And faith or belief doesn't just have one dimension, namely to believe in the one who has revealed himself. It has two dimensions. To believe in the one who's revealed himself, and then to believe in that or to trust that which he has taught. Therefore, we have to be careful that we don't begin to pick and choose and cut and paste within the Scriptures. We're all familiar with the expression of cafeteria Catholics, but there's cafeteria Christians. And if we're going to start picking and choosing, I'm going to start picking and choosing with the passage where he says, if you would come after me, you must pick up your cross and follow me. That's where I'm starting. Let's throw that out. I don't want that. I don't want the cross. I don't like pain. I don't like suffering. Let's start there. Let's not start with something trivial. Let's start at the top. But if I acknowledge him to be Lord, then he's trustworthy, which means I have to lend my ear to everything he says. And to do it, perhaps by gazing upon him on the cross, to remember, okay, the one who's saying this to me, even though it looks really odd and I don't get it, is the one who gave himself for me. So if I have a problem with it, it's probably that I'm not understanding it. The problem's probably not with him. The problem's probably with me. We pride ourselves over and over again on not getting ripped off or taken for a ride. But I wonder if we are getting ripped off sometimes and taken for a ride. And I say that because whose voice are we listening to? In the midst of all the voices out there clamoring for our time, our attention, our dedication, our commitment, is his voice the one that's at the top of the list? Or is it just kind of filters through and maybe we get to it once in a while? Last thing to do. If this is true, if he is who he claimed to be, then you and I, by our baptism into his body, are called to be witnesses of it to others. The work of evangelization is not for a select few in the church, certainly not for priests, deacons, bishops, cardinals, popes, and religious. It's for every single baptized Christian. To be Christian is to be missionary in its essence. And a missionary just means to be sent. You and I are sent by the Lord to tell others what it is he has done for us. When we were baptized, we were made to be sharers in Christ's life as priest, prophet, and king. To be a prophet doesn't mean that you foretell the future, although that might be involved. To be a prophet means that you speak on God's behalf, that you make known to others the wondrous things that he has done. The challenge right now is that it's not enough for you and I to make that known by our words. The world has had enough of our words. Many people are not Christian and are not Catholic because of us, because of Christians, because of Catholics, because they've heard the words, but the life doesn't connect. That's why the Pope says over and over again, the testimony that the world is waiting for is saints. The world wants holiness. It wants to see it in your life and in mine. That's what will change hearts. That's how people come to know the love of the Lord. It's great to know apologetics. It's great to be able to thumb through Scripture and to find your hands on whatever it is you might need at that particular moment to answer a question. Those are all important things, but that which is most important is for our life to be a life of integrity and one that's authentic, so that somehow, by the grace of God, and it can only be by the grace of God, they get to see something of the Lord in us, as earthen and broken a vessel as you and I are. It's worth remembering, huh, that for 250 years, longer than the history of our country, beginning in October of the year 64, not 1964, 64, which is probably the month in which Peter dies in Rome. For the 250 years that follow, Christianity is an illegal superstition within the Roman Empire.
it is illegal for you

0: to be a Christian and to exist in the Roman Empire for more than 250 years. And yet somehow, Constantine's vision at the beginning of the 4th century helped, but somehow the empire becomes entirely Christian. Despite all that, despite bloody persecutions, despite the illegality of them to exist, the empire becomes Christian. How? Mainly by the testimony of individual people's lives. And so you and I today, in the midst of our culture, which is not pre-Christian, but is now increasingly post-Christian, are called to understand that the way we're going to change the culture and to help it to grow to be a genuine culture where we understand what life is about and we begin to treat each other with the dignity that we're supposed to be accorded is one life at a time. We didn't get in this mess overnight. We ain't getting out of it overnight. We will get out of it the more each of us takes advantage of each and every day and prays that the Lord will use us to reach out to others, that he will help us to grow in holiness so that the people that we live with, that we work with, that we play with, that know us, may come to see something of Christ alive within us. So we can open it up for questions, and I think we got a little boom mic we can throw around the room for anybody who's got anything they want to shoot back at me.
1: Father, would you refresh my memory on the proof that Christ actually did die? I guess throughout history there has been some way of saying, well, Christ actually didn't die.
0: And then he resuscitated and was brought back to life?
1: Yes.
0: Okay, so imagine this.
1: I know that there is a proof for that, but would you please refresh my memory?
0: Well, I think it would be simply ignorance which would try to hold that somehow this man who's endured beating and torture and all that we see from the Gospels, which we know from other accounts is not unique to Jesus. The Romans would do this. They just inherited from the Persians the practice of crucifixion, which was pretty much just left up to the executioners to do whatever the heck they wanted to the prisoner that they had. So it's a pretty common thing that they do. So now, all of a sudden, this Jesus who has gone through all this, been mounted on a cross with nails, in whatever fashion has been removed from that, is hardly going to be a real convincing witness to the apostles as he kind of limps into the room and goes, hey, look at me. And it falls down. That's not what Jesus did. Jesus walks into a closed room and says, hello, check out the holes. The claim of Jesus and the claim of the apostles isn't merely that he who was dead has been resuscitated, you know, like someone who dies on the operating table and comes back to life for a couple of days or for a number of years. I mean, that's not the claim of the apostles. The claim of the apostles is he has gone on to an entirely different way of life because time and space don't hold him. He just shows up. For anyone to seriously argue that someone who's endured torture and attempted execution could convincingly demonstrate to friends that everything was just great, I think would be a hard sell.
1: Thank you.
0: Sure.
2: Father, in Time magazine, when they were talking about the Jesus seminar, they mentioned in that article that the oldest fragments were written 40 years after Christ walked on earth. If the stories, the Gospels, were transferred by word of mouth, how can we rely on the authenticity of those stories?
0: Good question. Because you and I grew up playing the telephone game.
2: Right.
0: So I tell you a story, you whisper it in each other's ears. By the time it gets to Henry up here, it's a completely different story. Right?
2: Right.
0: Anybody here from the Middle East? Absolutely unthinkable in the Middle East. Absolutely unthinkable for an oral tradition in an oral culture. Keep in mind, you have a culture which doesn't have books by and large, because one, there are no printing presses. They're extraordinarily expensive. In order to make them, someone has to hand write them all, and most people are illiterate. So you have an oral culture, whereas everything is handed on orally. We're so transient, we just move around all the time. Again, a people for whom the land means everything, they don't move around. That's the whole part of the controversy in the Middle East. This is our land. We don't want you to give us that land over there, even if it's bigger, because this is our land. We're not going anywhere. For that culture, in some of those smaller villages in particular, even today, and certainly at the time of Jesus, and we know this from historical accounts too, you have in the town a particular person whose responsibility it is to hand down the stories of the town. It would be unthinkable for those to change. For us, it's unthinkable that it would be the same from you to you. We would just marvel at that. That's not at all to them. Example, when we found the Dead Sea Scrolls, which we found back in right after World War II, which are the oldest texts that we have of the Old Testament. They're 1,000 years older than anything we had. That's why the Dead Sea Scrolls are so significant. They're 1,000 years older

0: any text we had. When they compare the Dead Sea Scrolls with the oldest text they had, because the Dead Sea Scrolls come from the time of Jesus, with the text that we had that we were working from before, but it's something like 98% of what they have from 1,000 is what's there in zero, what we would call zero, huh? It just doesn't change. A lot of that's simply because we don't grasp an oral tradition in an oral culture.
1: Thank you.
0: Sure. It's a great question because it's mind-boggling to us. They would be just as intrigued as to how it would be that our word wouldn't be reliable.
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0: July is dedicated as the month of devotion to the precious blood of Jesus. Many saints have spoken of devotion to the precious blood of Jesus, most notably Saint Catherine of Siena. During the month of July, we are encouraged to honor the precious blood of Jesus by making an act of love to the precious blood every day of the month.
1: This week, Jesus asks us to consider the value of our salvation. It's a crucial exercise because it allows us to see all of life from an eternal perspective. Is anything more precious to you than heaven? What has the strongest hold in your heart? Let's think about it next on Breaking the Bread. What is your new life in Christ really worth to you? Do you love His Word more than gold and silver as we sing in this Sunday's psalm? Would you, like the characters in this week's gospel, sell all that you have in order to possess the eternal kingdom that He promises? If God were to grant any wish, would you follow Solomon's example in this Sunday's first reading, asking not for riches or long life, but for divine wisdom to know God's ways and to desire His will? The background for this Sunday's gospel is the rejection of Jesus preaching by Israel. The kingdom of heaven has come into their midst, yet many cannot see that Jesus is the fulfillment of God's promises, a gift of divine compassion given that they and we too might live. We too must ever discover the kingdom afresh, to find it as a treasure, a pearl,

0: of great price. By comparison with the kingdom, we must count all else as rubbish, and we must be willing to give up all that we have, all of our other priorities and plans, in order to gain this eternal kingdom. Jesus' gospel discloses what Paul in this Sunday's epistle calls the purpose of God's fatherly plan. That purpose is that Jesus would be the firstborn of many brothers and sisters. His words give understanding to the simple through the childlike. As Solomon does in this week's reading, we must humble ourselves before God, giving ourselves to His service. Let our prayer be for an understanding and wise heart, one that desires to do His will alone. We are called to love God and to take delight in His law, to forsake every false way, and we are to conform ourselves each day ever more closely to the image of His Son. If we do this, we can approach His altar as a pleasing sacrifice, confident that all things that happen to us will work for the good, that we whom He has justified will also one day be glorified. This is Scott Hahn for Breaking the Bread.
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3: Family, a prayer that we pray together is a powerful prayer. 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Today we pray for those who are lonely. Lord Jesus Christ, we praise You and love You. You call us friends, and Your friends we wish to be. 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
6: 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Father Mike shares a wake-up call in Isaiah, and he also explains who the prophet of Baruch is.
7: Hi, my name is Father Mike Schmitz, and you're listening to the Bible in a Year, where we encounter God's voice and live life through the lens of Scripture. Using the Great Adventure Bible timeline, we'll read all the way from Genesis to Revelation, discovering how the story of salvation unfolds and how we fit into that story today. The Great Adventure Bible timeline was developed by Jeff Cavins and is provided by Ascension, who produced and funded this program. It is day 206, and we're reading from Isaiah chapters 32 and 33. Also, Baruch. Baruch is also one of those seven deuterocanonical books that, if you have only read Protestant Bibles, where Martin Luther had taken out those seven extra, well, they're extra to you. But for us as Catholics, they are part of the canon. And for the Orthodox, they're part of the canon. For the first Christians, they're part of the canon. So we're going to read and hear from the prophet Baruch chapter 1 and 2, as well as Proverbs 11 verses 17 through 20. The book of the prophet Isaiah, chapter 32, Reign of Righteousness and Justice. Behold, a king will reign in righteousness, and princes will rule in justice. Each will be like a hiding place from the wind, a covert from the tempest, like streams of water in a dry place, like the shade of a great rock in a weary land. Then the eyes of those who will see will not be closed, and the ears of those who hear will listen. The mind of the rash will have good judgment, and the tongue of the stammerers will speak readily and distinctly. The fool will no more be called noble, nor the knave said to be honorable. For the fool speaks folly, and his mind plots iniquity, to practice ungodliness, to utter error concerning the Lord, to leave the craving of the hungry unsatisfied, and to deprive the thirsty of drink. The knaveries of the knave are evil. He devises wicked devices to ruin the poor with lying words, even when the plea of the needy is right. But he who is noble devises noble things, and by noble things he stands. Rise up, you women who are at ease. Hear my voice. You complacent daughters, give ear to my speech. In little more than a year, you will shudder, you complacent women. For the vintage will fail. The fruit harvest will not come. Tremble, you women who are at ease. Shudder, you complacent ones. Strip and make yourselves bare, and put sackcloth upon your loins. Beat upon your breasts for the pleasant fields, for the fruitful vine, for the soil of my people growing up in thorns and briars. Yes, for all the joyous houses in the joyful city. For the palace will be forsaken, the populous city deserted. The hill and the watchtower will become dens forever, a joy of wild donkeys, a pasture of flocks, until the Spirit is poured upon us from on high, and the wilderness becomes a fruitful field, and the fruitful field is deemed a forest. Then justice will dwell in the wilderness, and righteousness abide in the fruitful field, and the effect of righteousness will be peace, and the result of righteousness, quietness and trust forever. My people will abide in a peaceful habitation, in secure dwellings, and in quiet resting places, and the forest will utterly go down, and the city will be utterly laid low. Happy are you who sow beside all waters, who let the feet of the ox and the donkey range free. Chapter 33, A Prophecy of Deliverance. The Lord, the Majestic King. Woe to you, destroyer, who yourself have not been destroyed, you treacherous one with whom none has dealt treacherously. When you have ceased to destroy, you will be destroyed, and when you have made an end of dealing treacherously, you will be dealt with treacherously. O Lord, be gracious to us. We wait for you. Be our arm every morning, our salvation in the time of trouble. At the thunderous noise, peoples flee. At the lifting up of yourself, nations are scattered, and spoil is gathered as the caterpillar gathers. As locusts leap, men leap upon it. The Lord is exalted, for he dwells on high. He will fill Zion with justice and righteousness, and he will be the stability of your times, abundance of salvation, wisdom and knowledge. The fear of the Lord is his treasure. Behold, the valiant ones cry out. The envoys of peace weep bitterly. The highways lie waste. The wayfaring man ceases. Covenants are broken. Witnesses are despised. There is no regard for man. The land mourns and languishes. Lebanon is confounded and withers away. Sharon is like a desert, and Bashan and Carmel shake off their leaves. Now I will arise, says the Lord. Now I will lift myself up. Now I will be exalted. You conceived chaff. You bring forth stubble. Your breath is a fire that will consume you, and the peoples will be burned as if burned to lime, like thorns cut down that are burned in the fire. Hear, you who are far off, what I have done, and you who are near, acknowledge my might. The sinners in Zion are afraid. Trembling has seized the godless. Who among us can dwell with the devouring fire? Who among us can dwell with the everlasting burnings? He who walks righteously and speaks uprightly, who despises the gain of oppressions, who shakes his hands lest they hold a bribe, who stops his ears from hearing of bloodshed and shuts his eyes from looking upon evil. He will dwell on the heights. His place of defense will be the fortresses of rocks. His bread will be given him. His water will be sure. Your eyes will see the king in his beauty. They will behold a land that stretches afar. Your mind will muse on the terror. Where is he who counted? Where is he who weighed the tribute? Where is he who counted the towers? You will see no more the insolent people, the people of an obscure

your speech which you cannot comprehend, stammering in a tongue which you cannot understand? Look upon Zion, the city of our appointed feasts. Your eyes will see Jerusalem, a quiet habitation, an immovable tent, whose stakes will never be plucked up, nor will any of its cords be broken. But there, the Lord in majesty will be for us a place of broad rivers and streams, where no galley with oars can go, nor stately ship can pass. For the Lord is our judge. The Lord is our ruler. The Lord is our king. He will save us. Your tackle hangs loose. It cannot hold the mast firm in its place or keep the sail spread out. Then prey and spoil in abundance will be divided. Even the lame will take the prey. And no inhabitant will say, I am sick. For people who dwell there will be forgiven their iniquity. The Book of Baruch, Chapter 1, Baruch and the Jews of Babylon. These are the words of the book which Baruch, the son of Neriah, son of Maaseiah, son of Zedekiah, son of Hasadiah, son of Hilkiah, wrote in Babylon in the 5th year on the 7th day of the month, at the time when the Chaldeans took Jerusalem and burned it with fire. And Baruch read the words of this book in the hearing of Jeconiah, the son of Jehoiakim, king of Judah, and in the hearing of all the people who came to hear the book, and in the hearing of the mighty men and the princes, and in the hearing of the elders, and in the hearing of all the people, small and great, all who dwelt in Babylon by the river Sud. Then they wept, and fasted, and prayed before the Lord. And they collected money, each giving what he could, and they sent it to Jerusalem, to Jehoiakim the high priest, the son of Hilkiah, son of Shallum, and to the priests, and to all the people who were present with him in Jerusalem. At the same time, on the 10th day of Sivan, Baruch took the vessels of the house of the Lord, which had been carried away from the temple, to return them to the land of Judah, the silver vessels which Zedekiah, the son of Josiah, king of Judah, had made after Nebuchadnezzar, king of Babylon, had carried away from Jerusalem Jeconiah and the princes and the prisoners and the mighty men and the people of the land, and brought them to Babylon. A letter to Jerusalem. And they said, herewith we send you money. So buy with the money burnt offerings and sin offerings and incense, and prepare a cereal offering, and offer them upon the altar of the Lord our God, and pray for the life of Nebuchadnezzar, king of Babylon, and for the life of Belshazzar, his son, that their days on earth may be like the days of heaven. And the Lord will give us strength, and he will give light to our eyes, and we shall live under the protection of Nebuchadnezzar, king of Babylon, and under the protection of Belshazzar, his son, and we shall serve them many days and find favor in their sight. And pray for us to the Lord our God, for we have sinned against the Lord our God, and to this day the anger of the Lord and his wrath have not turned away from us. And you shall read this book which we are sending you, to make your confession in the house of the Lord on the days of the feasts and at appointed seasons. Confession of Sins. And you shall say, righteousness belongs to the Lord our God, but confusion of face as at this day to us, to the men of Judah, to the inhabitants of Jerusalem, and to our kings and our princes and our priests and our prophets and our fathers, because we have sinned before the Lord and have disobeyed him and have not heeded the voice of the Lord our God to walk in the statutes of the Lord which he set before us. From the day when the Lord brought our fathers out of the land of Egypt until today, we have been disobedient to the Lord our God, and we have been negligent in not heeding his voice. So to this day, there have clung to us the calamities and the curse which the Lord declared through Moses his servant at that time when he brought our fathers out of the land of Egypt to give to us a land flowing with milk and honey. We did not heed the voice of the Lord our God in all the words of the prophets whom he sent to us, but we each followed the intent of his own wicked heart by serving other gods and doing what is evil in the sight of the Lord our God. Chapter 2. So the Lord confirmed his word, which he spoke against us, and against our judges who judged Israel, and against our kings, and against our princes, and against the men of Israel and Judah. Under the whole heaven there has not been done the like of what he has done in Jerusalem, in accordance with what is written in the law of Moses, that we should eat, one, the flesh of his son, and another, the flesh of his daughter. And he gave them into subjection of all the kingdoms around us, to be a reproach and a desolation among all the surrounding peoples where the Lord has scattered them. They were brought low and not raised up, because we sinned against the Lord our God in not heeding his voice. Righteousness belongs to the Lord our God, but confusion of face to us and our fathers as at this day.
all those calamities with

which the Lord threatened us have come upon us. Yet we have not entreated the favor of the Lord by turning away each of us from the thoughts of his wicked heart. And the Lord has kept the calamities ready, and the Lord has brought them upon us, for the Lord is righteous in all his works which he has commanded us to do. Yet we have not obeyed his voice to walk in the statutes of the Lord which he set before us. Prayer for deliverance. And now, O Lord God of Israel, who brought your people out of the land of Egypt with a mighty hand and with signs and wonders and with great power and outstretched arm, and have made you a name as at this day, we have sinned. We have been ungodly. We have done wrong, O Lord our God, against all your ordinances. Let your anger turn away from us, for we are left few in number among the nations where you have scattered us. Hear, O Lord, our prayer and our supplication, and for your own sake deliver us, and grant us favor in the sight of those who have carried us into exile, that all the earth may know that you are the Lord our God, for Israel and his descendants are called by your name. O Lord, look down from your holy habitation and consider us. Incline your ear, O Lord, and hear. Open your eyes, O Lord, and see. For the dead who are in Hades, whose spirit has been taken from their bodies, will not ascribe glory or justice to the Lord, but the person that is greatly distressed, that goes about bent over and feeble, and the eyes that are failing, and the person that hungers, will ascribe to you glory and righteousness, O Lord. For it is not because of any righteous deeds of our fathers or our kings that we bring before you our prayer for mercy, O Lord our God. For you have sent your anger and your wrath upon us, as you declared by your servants the prophets, saying, Thus says the Lord, bend your shoulders and serve the king of Babylon, and you will remain in the land which I gave to your fathers. But if you will not obey the voice of the Lord and will not serve the king of Babylon, I will make to cease from the cities of Judah and from the region about Jerusalem the voice of mirth and the voice of gladness, the voice of the bridegroom and the voice of the bride, and the whole land will be a desolation without inhabitants. But we did not obey your voice to serve the king of Babylon, and you have confirmed your words which you spoke by your servants the prophets, that the bones of our kings and the bones of our fathers would be brought out of their graves. And behold, they have been cast out to the heat of day and the frost of night. They perished in great misery by famine and sword and pestilence, and the house which is called by your name you have made as it is today, because of the wickedness of the house of Israel and the house of Judah. God's covenant recalled. Yet you have dealt with us, O Lord our God, in all your kindness and in all your great compassion, as you spoke by your servant Moses on the day when you commanded him to write your law in the presence of the people, saying, If you will not obey my voice, this very great multitude will surely turn into a small number among the nations where I will scatter them. For I know that they will not obey me, for they are a stiff-necked people. But in the land of their exile, they will come to themselves, and they will know that I am the Lord, their God. I will give them a heart that obeys and ears that hear, and they will praise me in the land of their exile and will remember my name and will turn from their stubbornness and their wicked deeds, for they will remember the ways of their fathers who sinned before the Lord. I will bring them again into the land which I swore to give to their fathers, to Abraham and to Isaac and to Jacob, and they will rule over it. And I will increase them, and they will not be diminished. I will make an everlasting covenant with them to be their God, and they shall be my people. And I will never again remove my people Israel from the land which I have given them. The book of Proverbs, chapter 11, verses 17 through 20. A man who is kind benefits himself, but a cruel man hurts himself. A wicked man earns deceptive wages, but one who sows righteousness gets a sure reward. He who is steadfast in righteousness will live, but he who pursues evil will die. Men of perverse mind are an abomination to the Lord, but those of blameless ways are his delight. Father in heaven, we give you praise and glory. We ask you to please help us. Once again, as we pray these Proverbs, we ask you to help us to become the people who are kind and the person who is righteous and the person who lives in your in right relationship with you. Help us to actually live in right relationship with you this day and every day. Lord God, help us to hear your words clearly, to understand them, and understand not only how you spoke to your people Israel, but also how you are speaking
in your scripture today to us, to your people now. We bear your name like they bore your name. So please, as you were faithful with them, be faithful with us. And we give you praise and we love you. And we make this prayer in the mighty name of your Son, Jesus Christ, our Lord. Amen. In the name of the Father and of the Son and of the Holy Spirit. Amen. Wow. Okay. So, oh man. So we're going to get to Baruch in just a second. But first, Isaiah 32 and 33, just a little context. The first thing we have in chapter 32 is we have this prophecy of a righteous king. And one of the things that Isaiah could be talking about, he could be talking about Hezekiah. Hezekiah, in many ways, was righteous, right? Remember, Hezekiah prayed before the Lord as the Assyrians, led by Sennacherib, were coming into Jerusalem. And it was desperate, hugely desperate situation. What did Hezekiah do? Hezekiah took that letter from Sennacherib and he put it and brought it into the temple of the Lord. He placed himself basically, you know, face down and just honored the Lord and asked for his intercession, and God heard his prayer. So it could be that Hezekiah is that righteous king. But also could be that the great grandson of Hezekiah was Josiah. And Josiah definitely was a righteous king. 2 Kings chapter 22 mentions that. And so this could be, you know, Isaiah saying, okay, talking about Hezekiah, could be Isaiah prophesying about the future king, King Josiah, who would be a righteous king, but also he's calling people back. You know, gosh, there's this recognition of not only the righteousness and integrity from the king and what a blessing that is in chapter 32, but also a call to prepare for the coming of the Holy Spirit. And it talks about those complacent women, right? And sorry, ladies, a lot of times it's you men of Judah, turn back to the Lord because you're wicked. Today, it's the complacent women. And what is that, essentially? The women who are at ease or complacent daughters. It could be a people, it doesn't just have to be the women, but it's the people who are self-indulgent, right? Self-focused life, just like I'm untroubled by all the trouble happening around me. And that complacent, that self-satisfied. And what it ultimately can become is lukewarm, right? So we know in Book of Revelation that the Lord God says to the church in Laodicea, I believe, he says, I wish you were hot or cold, but you're lukewarm. Because you're lukewarm, I'd like to spew you out of my mouth. I want to vomit you out of my mouth. And there's this element here where the complacent women of Judah or complacent people of Judah, I'm self-satisfied. So therefore I'm self-indulgent and I just don't really care about the troubles that are happening around me. And so there's this call to wake up from this and a call to turn back to the Lord. Because Isaiah 34 talks about what? Talks about the righteous justice of the Lord against all the nations and the completeness of the judgment. Remember, we read about the completeness of God's judgment in the other prophets, where it was like, no, there's no one who's going to escape God's judgment. And here is chapter 34 that re-emphasizes this. To when it comes, all you nations here, all you people, listen to me, because the indignation of the Lord is coming against all nations. His justice is coming against all nations. And it's thorough, right? And so one of the things that we can take away from this is not only that God is calling the people of Israel, and therefore now here in the current context, the Christian people, back to repentance, but everything belongs to God. That even those people who don't believe in God belong to God. That even those who don't profess any religion still belong to God. And this recognition that all those things that are not handed over to God will be burned away. Everything that doesn't belong to the Lord will fade into oblivion. And so if I don't want to belong to the Lord, then that's one of the things that'll be burned away. Man, it's powerful and it's dreadful, but it is also true. Now, let's go to the book of the prophet Baruch. Baruch, just a little context. So Baruch, as I said, is one of the Deuterocanonicals. It's part of the canon. Remember, I didn't fully explain this when we were talking about the book of Tobit, but if you remember, there's Sadducees and there's Pharisees in the time of Jesus. I mean, there's also Essenes and some other groups of people, but you have the Pharisees and Sadducees. And when it comes to the canon of the Bible, like all the lists of the books of the Bible, the Sadducees, they only acknowledge the first five books of Moses as canon. And so Genesis, Exodus, Leviticus, Numbers, and Deuteronomy, they acknowledged only those five as part of the canon, whereas the Pharisees and others had a larger canon, and the Essenes had a lot of writings as well. And so we even can see that in the time of Jesus, there was no established canon. And that's why I pointed out that since there was no established canon at the time of Jesus,
then who was up to who to establish a canon? Well, not the Jewish people post Jesus, because the Jewish people post Jesus are meant to be in the fulfillment, right? They're messianic people now. They were waiting for this, the Messiah. The Messiah came in Jesus. And so Jesus fulfilled all of the hopes and all the promises, all the prophecies. He fulfilled everything that was meant to be fulfilled in Judaism. And so he wasn't, in some ways you can say,

He wasn't starting something new, but he was doing something new. But he was fulfilling the ancient prophecies. He's fulfilling Judaism in himself. And so those first Christians are the fulfillment of Judaism. Because of that, those who did not accept Christ have essentially no authority to establish a canon. It took the church that Christ founded to establish the canon. And Baruch is part of that canon that Christ's church founded, if that makes any sense. Okay, so a little context. It's the book of the prophet Baruch. Baruch was a contemporary of Jeremiah. In fact, he would be a traveling companion with Jeremiah. He might have been Jeremiah's scribe. He might have been a co-prophet with Jeremiah. And so he is writing after the Babylonian exile. That's what he's saying. He's actually writing to the people of the exile. And what happens is here is Baruch who's ministering to the people who are in Babylon. And a number of the things that he's doing is he's writing a letter to Jerusalem, basically saying, we're taking up a collection and we're asking you, because here we are in Babylon, we're exiled, we're not in the temple, we're not in Jerusalem. That's the only place worship can happen. So we're taking a collection and we're sending it to you. Please pray for us, offer worship on our behalf, but also, and this is crazy, offer worship on behalf of Nebuchadnezzar, king of Babylon, and for Belshazzar, his son. And that's just, it's remarkable. But you know, St. Paul is going to repeat this in Romans chapter 13, talking about praying for the rulers, even unjust rulers. Because at the time of Paul, there were pretty unjust rulers, and Nebuchadnezzar is the one who brought them all into exile in the first place. And so it's remarkable that here, even in the Old Testament, they're saying, pray for the rulers. But then they go on to have a confession of their sins and talk about how, yeah, we disobeyed the Lord. We knew his law. We didn't lack anything. The only thing we lacked were hearts that were willing to be changed, ears that were willing to listen, eyes that were willing to truly see, and you know, lives that were willing to truly be who God had called us to be. And so this lengthy confession, because righteousness belongs to God, but know what? We chose something other than righteousness. And then he leads them into this prayer for deliverance, basically saying, Lord God, bring us back. And even Baruch even includes the words of God himself saying, well, don't worry. I'm going to bring you home. I am going to bring you out of this land of exile. Because why? Because I have established my covenant and I will bring you back. And this is the beginning of the book of the prophet Baruch. We're going to continue journeying with him for a couple days and just 3 days total. And it's remarkable to be able to not only be with Isaiah as he's with, you know, these kings, Ahaz and Uzziah and Hezekiah before the Babylonian exile, but also to hear the words of Baruch during the Babylonian exile. Where here is a people that have been humbled. They were a massive people that have become a small remnant. And yet that remnant is saying, God, don't forget. God, in even the declaration of faith, God, you won't forget and you will bring us home. And it's just so good. In the last line of chapter 2, it says, I will make an everlasting covenant with them to be their God and they shall be my people. And I will never again remove my people Israel from the land which I have given them. And that's just God's promise. And we give God thanks. We're so grateful. I'm grateful for you. So keep on praying. I'm praying for you. Please pray for me. My name is Father Mike. I cannot wait to see you tomorrow. God bless.

0: was day 206 of Bible in a Year with Father Mike Schmitz. And now we'd like to share audio from a video called Do Catholics Follow All Those Weird Old Testament Laws? 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
1: Hi, my name is Father Mike Schmitz, and this is Ascension Presents. You know, oftentimes, if you're a Bible reader, if you're a Christian, if you're a believer in Scripture and the Word of God, people will say, how can you believe in the Old Testament? Because there are these Old Testament laws. You don't seem to be paying attention to all of the Old Testament laws. It seems like you're kind of, cherry picking the laws you like, and you're ignoring all these other laws in the Old Testament that you don't like. If you're going to follow any of them, you have to follow all of them. That's a fantastic question. It's a really great challenge. And I think a lot of Christians, they don't know how to respond to it. So here's some thoughts. Well, let's go back to Pope Benedict XVI. He wrote a book called Jesus of Nazareth. And in that book, he's looking at the Old Testament. And he was able to kind of break down, he pointed out that scripture scholars are able to break down the Old Testament laws into kind of two different kinds of laws. There's what he called the apodictic laws and the casuistic laws. The apodictic laws are those that are given by God. Thou shalt not steal. Thou shalt not kill. The casuistic laws are more like case-based, right? So there's, if so-and-so does such-and-such, then here's the consequence. So apodictic laws and casuistic laws. The apodictic laws are those commands that are meant to be the commands for all times and all

0: people in all places. The casuistic laws are, by their definition, are case by case. They're contextualized. Now, here's how I make sense of this. When I read the Old Testament, you can really pretty quickly discern that the Old Testament commands or laws fall into what I would say three different categories. Now, I know Pope Benedict said two, apodictic and casuistic, but let's make it simple. I'm not a very smart guy, so let's just make it as clear as possible. There are your kingdom laws having to do with life in the kingdom of Israel. There are your temple laws having to do with worship in the temple. And then there's your moral laws, or what Pope Benedict would say, apodictic, those big commands for all times and all places and all people. So why don't we listen to all these? Why don't we follow all of these? When you'd say this, okay, kingdom laws, how come we don't follow the kingdom laws for the kingdom of Israel? Well, that's because the kingdom of Israel doesn't exist anymore. As an example, right here out the road, or out the window on the road, it's a 30-mile-an-hour speed limit. That's the law. When the state of Minnesota ceases to exist, I'm not saying it's happening anytime soon, but just, you know, time goes on, kingdoms rise and fall. When Minnesota ceases to exist, the speed limit out here will no longer be 30 miles an hour. That law will cease to be in effect because the context of the law will cease to exist. The kingdom, the state, will cease to exist. Same thing when it comes to the Old Testament. Those kingdom laws have ceased to be in effect because the kingdom has ceased to exist. Same thing is true when it comes to temple laws. The temple doesn't exist. It was destroyed in like 70 AD. And therefore, because of that, the laws regarding worship and life in the temple, they're no longer in effect. But those third kinds of laws for living, laws that are applicable at all times, in all places, for all people, that context still exists, right? There's time, there's people, there's places. Those laws did not pass away. We can either see God's laws as hemming in our lives, or we can see God's laws as, when we follow them, giving purpose and direction to our lives. I've found in my own life that the more and more I stay close to God's law, the more freedom I have, the more joy I have, and the more life I have. And I've also found that when I try to break God's law and do my own thing, I find that I have less freedom. I'm more of a slave. I find that I have less joy. I have more sorrow. But lived with God, even obeying his laws, gives us a life of purpose. I invite you to live a life of purpose. From all of us here at Ascension Presents, my name is Father Mike, and God bless.
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7: When Jesus was fasting in the desert, the devil tempted him to turn a stone to bread, to become king of the world, and to throw himself down from the temple and defy mortality. 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Jesus chose hunger, powerlessness, and mortality. 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And your wife is probably missing that happy, carefree guy she married years ago. 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
1: 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You can follow along in any recent version of the Catechism of the Catholic Church. A reading plan and all Catechism in a Year episodes can be found at ascensionpress.com/CIY or on the Ascension app. Yesterday, we began talking about the sacrament of the anointing of the sick. And as we continue this section today, we'll explore Christ's invitation to his disciples to share in his ministry of compassion and healing. We'll also hear about how, from ancient times, a sacrament of the sick was a liturgical tradition.
8: Hi, my name is Father Mike Schmitz, and you're listening to the Catechism in a Year, where we encounter God's plan of sheer goodness for us, revealed in Scripture and passed down through the tradition of the Catholic faith. The Catechism in a Year is provided by Ascension, who produced and funded this program. In 365 days, we'll read through the Catechism of the Catholic Church, discovering our identity in God's family as we journey together toward our heavenly home. Today is day 206. We're reading paragraphs 1506 to 1513. Yesterday, we talked about illness and human life and the sick person before God, how Jesus Christ is the physician. And also, today, we're moving on, that Jesus invites his disciples to follow him by taking up their cross in their turn. But also, Jesus gives out in the Holy Spirit a special charism of healing. One of the reasons for healing, the miracles, the mighty works, would often accompany the proclamation of the gospel. That if someone comes along and says, you know, we talked about this before many times, if Jesus himself comes along and says, I'm God, people would say, well, before I believe you, you need to prove it. So the healings are not only a sign of God's love and care for the poor, care for the sick, they're also signs that he is who he says he is. Similarly, he sends out his apostles, right? Sends out his disciples and tells them to heal as well, not only as a sign of his love and a sign of his care for all the people, but also as a sign that the message of the gospel is true. And so that's going to be one of the signs. And then we're going to talk today about the sacrament of the sick and how it actually does the sacrament of the anointing of the sick actually get played out. How the sacrament of the anointing of the sick gets prayed out. Ha See what I did there? So let's, in order to enter into the reading for today, paragraphs 1506 to 1513, let us call upon our Heavenly Father in the name of Jesus Christ and pray in the power of the Holy Spirit. As we pray, Father in heaven, we love you and we know without a doubt that you love us. We know that whether you heal us or whether you are just present to us in the midst of our pain, in the midst of our suffering, we know that you love us. Lord God, for all the moments when it's difficult to acknowledge this, difficult to accept your love as it is, difficult to accept your will, Lord God, as often as it is hard to not be healed, we ask that you please come and meet us with your strength and meet us with your grace. Help our hearts not to become hardened to you, but help our hearts to continue to melt in your presence. Help us always to trust you. And help us to never stay afar from you, especially when we need you the most. In our woundedness, in our wickedness, in our suffering, and in our sickness. Be with us this day and every day. Help us choose you this day and every day. In Jesus' name we pray, amen. In the name of the Father, and of the Son, and of the Holy Spirit, amen. This is day 206. We are reading paragraphs 1506 to 1513. Heal the sick. Christ invites his disciples to follow him by taking up their cross in their turn. By following him, they acquire a new outlook on illness and the sick. Jesus associates them with his own life of poverty and service. He makes them share in his ministry of compassion and healing. So they went out and preached that men should repent, and they cast out many demons and anointed with oil many that were sick and healed them. The risen Lord renews this mission, saying, "In my name, they will lay their hands on the sick and they will recover," and confirms it through the signs that the church performs by invoking his name. These signs demonstrate in a special way that Jesus is truly God who saves. The Holy Spirit gives to some a special charism of healing so as to make

manifest the power of the grace of the risen Lord. But even the most intense prayers do not always obtain the healing of all illnesses. Thus, St. Paul must learn from the Lord that, "My grace is sufficient for you, for my power is made perfect in weakness," and that the sufferings to be endured can mean that, "In my flesh I complete what is lacking in Christ's afflictions for the sake of his body, that is, the church." Heal the sick. The church has received this charge from the Lord and strives to carry it out by taking care of the sick as well as by accompanying them with her prayer of intercession. She believes in the life-giving presence of Christ, the physician of souls and bodies. This presence is particularly active through the sacraments, and in an altogether special way through the Eucharist, the bread that gives eternal life and that St. Paul suggests is connected with bodily health. However, the Apostolic Church has its own rite for the sick attested to by St. James, who wrote, "Is any among you sick? Let him call for the elders, presbyters of the church, and let them pray over him, anointing him with oil in the name of the Lord. And the prayer of faith will save the sick man, and the Lord will raise him up. And if he has committed any sins, he will be forgiven." Tradition has recognized in this rite one of the seven sacraments. A sacrament of the sick. The Church believes and confesses that among the seven sacraments, there is one especially intended to strengthen those who are being tried by illness, the anointing of the sick. The Council of Trent stated, "This sacred anointing of the sick was instituted by Christ our Lord as a true and proper sacrament of the New Testament. It is alluded to indeed by Mark, but is recommended to the faithful and promulgated by James, the apostle and brother of the Lord." From ancient times in the liturgical traditions of both East and West, we have testimonies to the practice of anointings of the sick with blessed oil. Over the centuries, the anointing of the sick was conferred more and more exclusively on those at the point of death. Because of this, it received the name extreme unction. Notwithstanding this evolution, the liturgy has never failed to beg the Lord that the sick person may recover his health if it would be conducive to his salvation. The Apostolic Constitution, Sacrum Unctionem Infirmorum, following upon the Second Vatican Council, established that henceforth, in the Roman Rite, the following should be observed. The sacrament of anointing of the sick is given to those who are seriously ill by anointing them on the forehead and hands with duly blessed oil, pressed from olives or from other plants, saying only once, "Through this holy anointing, may the Lord in his love and mercy help you with the grace of the Holy Spirit. May the Lord who frees you from sin save you and raise you up." Right, there we have it, day 206, paragraphs 1506 to 1513. There are so many things just to highlight today. Not only here's the context or here's the content of the sacrament of anointing of the sick, that very end where we'll talk about that in a second, but just at the very beginning, what happens? Jesus Christ, 1506, invites his disciples to follow him by taking up their cross in turn. Now this is, Jesus has recast the vision. We talked about this yesterday, but Jesus has recast the vision for the role of illness, the role of sickness. Now, I remember talking with a man years ago, and he's a good man, really good man. He was going through a lot of problems though. He wasn't Catholic at the time, and he was experiencing a lot of, I guess, physical and emotional, some mental illness, all these things. And he was struggling because he was saying, okay, so I know the reasons for illness. I know that God uses illness to correct us, right? God uses illness to give us wisdom. He gives us illness to help us grow in maturity. So God gives us illness and he allows us to experience these things as a correction, right? I'm living the wrong way. And so God allows me to kind of get what I've chosen in this life so I don't get what I've chosen in the next life. See, he allows me to experience the consequences of sin, like, you know, suffering, so that I can wake up and change my life. Another one is because he wants to mature us, right? God wants to grow us in this understanding, wants to grow us in patience, wants to grow us in grace. And a third reason that God wants to soften our hearts, right? He wants to give us, make us more compassionate, more patient with others. Like these are some things. And so he was sharing with me that he's like, well, you know, I'm looking at my life and there's no real big change. I can see God, you know, I'm not living out of his will that I know of at least. And he said, and the next thing is I think I'm growing in this maturity and I'm trusting him more. And also I'm growing in compassion for the sufferings of others. So there's no other thing that God can do or wants to do in this. And coming from a Catholic perspective, I was able to point out that, you know, Jesus does give a fourth reason, as it were, for suffering that he allows us to experience illness. And that is because it's redemptive, that we recognize that

that St. Paul goes on to teach not only the Colossians, but also all of us. He says, in my flesh, I complete what is lacking in Christ's afflictions for the sake of his body, that is the church. Think about that. In my flesh, I complete what is lacking in Christ's sufferings for the sake of his body, the church. Now, John Paul II, years ago, he wrote an encyclical called Salvifici Doloris, which is on human suffering. And he asked the question, wait a second. So what's lacking in Christ's afflictions? So like, what is lacking in the sufferings of Jesus? I don't know if you've ever thought, if you've ever come across this, Colossians chapter 1, verse 24, where St. Paul says, in my flesh, I complete what is lacking in the sufferings of Christ. So what's lacking in the sufferings of Christ? What's lacking in Christ's afflictions? And the answer John Paul gives is nothing, nothing. And this is, Jeff Cavins taught me this. He introduced me to Salvifici Doloris, where John Paul teaches this. What's lacking in the sufferings of Christ? Nothing. Because John Paul goes on to say, though, I'm paraphrasing, he says, but so that you and I might participate in the mystery of Christ's redemptive work of this world, he extends to us a sliver of his cross so that you and I can be co-workers. We can participate with Jesus in the salvation and redemption of the world. So in my flesh, in your flesh, in our sufferings, we complete what is lacking in the sufferings of Christ. What's lacking? Nothing but Jesus Christ, because he wants us to not only participate, he doesn't just want us to share in his glory. He also wants us to share in his affliction. He doesn't just want us to share in his resurrection. He wants us to share in his crucifixion. Why? Because he knows that not only, I mean, why is the big question, and the answer is mystery. But there's many things that happen to us as we carry that cross. Maybe the most important is, at the heart of it, we become more like him, who didn't avoid his cross. He didn't run away from his cross, but he embraced his cross out of love for his Father and love for us. And so we get to do that. When we embrace our cross with the heart of Jesus, our heart becomes more like him. When we embrace it out of love for the Father and out of love for our fellow man, we become like him. And that's the entire point. Yes, God has extended his grace to heal to the apostles and to the disciples and to Christians now. There are some people, a charism of healing. Some people have a charism of healing that happens right now. I don't know if you know this. God still heals today. There are people that God, I've come into contact with people who have done this, people who have been healed, people who have been given that gift of the ministry of healing. It's amazing. But not everyone gets healed. Everyone does have the opportunity, though, to unite our sufferings to Jesus. And sometimes, again, why does God allow this to happen? Well, there's a bunch of reasons. And one of those reasons is as I said, your redemptive suffering. And there's the correction. There's the maturity. There's the softening of our hearts. I think there's something about all of this that, you know, my good pal C.S. Lewis, he had written about this in the book, The Problem of Pain. You know, C.S. Lewis wrote three books on the mystery of suffering, the mystery of evil in the world. One was an essay. He approached this from three different perspectives. One is intellectually, the other is kind of imaginatively, and the third is just gut punch emotionally. And the intellectual approach was The Problem of Pain, this essay, just breaking it down and saying, what is this? How do we understand this intellectually? The imaginative presentation of the problem of pain or the mystery of evil and how God can use it redemptively is in a book called Till We Have Faces. It's a novel. It's fiction. It's probably one of my favorite novels of all time, Till We Have Faces. And the third book, the one that processes grief, processes suffering on a gut level, is his personal journal called A Grief Observed that he kept after his wife, Joy, had died. And that one is it's just really raw. It's like, again, it's a gut punch. But when C.S. Lewis was writing The Problem of Pain, he has this quote. And the quote is, I think it's fascinating. It might help us today before we move on to the heart of the anointing of the sick. He says this, we can ignore even pleasure, but pain insists upon being attended to. God whispers to us in our pleasures, speaks in our conscience, but shouts in our pains. It is his megaphone to rouse a deaf world. No doubt, pain as God's megaphone is a terrible instrument. It may lead to final and unrepented rebellion. But it gives the only opportunity the bad man may have for amendment. It removes the veil. It plants the flag of truth within the fortress of the rebel soul. We talked about this yesterday, how, you know, pain, suffering,

0: illness, it reminds us that we're finite. It reminds us that we're limited. It reminds us that this life will not go on forever. And sometimes that's God's megaphone to rouse a drowsy and deaf world. Now, the church does come and meet the sick. We want the church, we want the sick to not know that they're abandoned. And so, as I mentioned yesterday too, the letter of St. James, chapter 5, there's the heart of the sacrament of anointing of the sick, where St. James writes, this is the Bible. It says, is any sick, are any among you sick? Let them call for the elders or presbyters of the church. Let them pray over them, anointing them with oil in the name of the Lord. The prayer of faith will save the sick man, and the Lord will raise him up. If he committed any sins, he will be forgiven. And that's one of the seven sacraments. And so what is this? It's a true and proper sacrament. This is, remember, Jesus would reach out and touch the sick. He would come into contact with the sick. And this is one of the ways Jesus extends his healing. He extends his healing ministry, where he reaches out through the body of Christ and touches the sick through the anointing of the sick. And so we have this, as it says, extreme unction. And what happens? It's given to those who are seriously ill. We'll talk about that tomorrow. They were given to those who are seriously ill by anointing them with the forehead on the forehead and the hands with blessed oil, saying only once through this holy anointing, may the Lord in his love and mercy help you with the grace of the Holy Spirit. May the Lord who frees you from sin, save you and raise you up. You know, this is such an incredible, incredible grace. If you've received the anointing of the sick, it is a gift to you. If you've been there when your loved one has received the anointing of the sick, it is so, so consoling and such a blessing. And I am so grateful to the Lord, not only for all the times that people I love have received the anointing of the sick, particularly at the hour of death, just so grateful to the Lord, but also grateful that the Lord has called me to be a priest and has given me the ability to be there for many people. And I, you know, my role as a college chaplain, I don't do the anointing of the sick as often as some of my brother priests do. But those men who just will, in the middle of the night, at any time of the day, will leave their warm beds and go through the darkness, go through the night, go through the cold, to be at the bedside of any sick person. I'm so humbled by my brother priests who constantly and just with no regard for self, they show up. It's amazing. If you ever received that sacrament of anointing of the sick or someone you love in the middle of the night or in the most weird time, I'm just so grateful, right? Our priests, I'm so grateful. I'm not one of them. I'm only occasionally get to do the anointing of the sick. It's a grace every time. I am in awe. I am in awe and I am humbled by my brothers who will continually show up. And so let's pray for them. Let's pray for those priests who get called on day or night. And pray for all those who are sick. So especially those who suffer alone. And just know that I'm praying for you. Please pray for me. My name is Father Mike. I cannot wait to see you tomorrow. God bless.
1: That was day 206 of Catechism in a Year with Father Mike Schmitz. And now we'd like to share audio from a video called Inspiration to Stop Complaining with Father Mike from the Ascension Presents YouTube channel.
0: Hi, my name is Father Mike Schmitz, and this is Ascension Presents. I don't know if you find yourself doing this, but I find myself, when people say, hey, how are you doing? That I can go through the whole list of like how things are, right? I can go to all the positive stuff. I can go to all things that are going well. But almost always, I'm not sure what it is. I always go to something that's off, right? Something that's wrong, something that's negative. And I find myself complaining. I find myself kind of grumbling, or I find myself just kind of like finding the negative thing and focusing on that. Like, how are you doing today? Oh, I'm just really tired. I haven't slept. Or how are you doing today? I got a little bit of a stuffy nose. So, you know, how are you doing today? I've got so much stuff to do. I've got a lot of emails. And maybe you're in this place right now in your life where you have a ton of stuff and it's just all crashing down on you. When it comes to like assignments and projects and work and things people are expecting of you. And when someone says, hey, how you doing? You're thinking like, well, I've got assignments and I've got projects and I've got a ton of things people are expecting of me. And I can almost always go to the complaint. The problem with complaining is not that you're telling the truth, because that's fine. I mean, at some point, sometimes you just need to, you know, be able to say, is there someone to whom I can just say, oh, this is the burden that I'm carrying right now. Can you share your burden with someone? And that's a really good thing to be able to do, to be honest, you know?
2: The problem with complaining

0: sometimes we become a complainer, right? C.S. Lewis talks about this in his book, The Great Divorce, where he says, you know, some people, they grumble so much, they become a grumble. Like, I don't want to be that kind of person. So how do I avoid that? And one of the things that I found is that every time I want to complain, and actually the Bible prohibits us from complaining, right? So St. Paul writing to the Philippians, he says, do everything without grumbling. Do everything without grumbling, without complaining. And I'm like, oh gosh, I don't do that very well. So here's one of the things I've realized. Virtually everything I complain about, almost everything I complain about is connected to either an opportunity or a gift. What I mean by that is I will say things. I've got this project that I've got to get done. It's just hanging over my head, or it's just killing me. Or I've got all these emails that are just like overwhelming. Or I've got all these people that I need to get back to because it's just they need something. You know, those are all like weights, right? Those are all burdens. Those are all things I could complain about, but they're all connected to an opportunity. Why do I have emails? Because people are asking me for help, and I can help. Oh my gosh. So this complaint is actually connected to an incredible opportunity. I've got this big project that I got to get done and just is weighing on me. Well, wait a second. I have the opportunity to be part of this big project. Like, oh gosh, I got to get the homily ready for this weekend. It just like weighs on me so much. But wait, I have the opportunity to preach God's word to the people of God. Almost everything I complain about is connected to some kind of opportunity, or it's connected to a gift. Like I said, I'm a bit sick because it's the season for sickness. I'm a little bit sick, but I think about this and like, how are you feeling, Father Mike? Oh, I'm just so tired. I'm just really sick. You know, there were a lot of days in this last year when I wasn't sick. And not one of them, when someone said, how are you doing? I'm like, I'm feeling awesome. I got rest and I can breathe out of my nose. Like I never said that. I did not realize the gift that I had until now. It's kind of gone when it comes to breathing. And a lot of times we don't realize the gift we have until it's been taken away. So I can say like, oh, my knee really hurts. Ah, but yeah, there were years in my life when my knee didn't hurt at all. But now I'm complaining about this gift, a knee, because something's wrong with it right now. And imagine there's something in your life right now too that you could complain about that's connected to some kind of gift. You know, at some point I'll be able to, imagine I'll be able to breathe again. You know, at some point I imagine I'll be able to get some sleep again. And I want to be the kind of person that says, oh my gosh, God, whether I have that sleep or whether I didn't have the sleep, whether I can, you know, breathe freely and feel really healthy or not, you know, I'm just coughing up a lung, that kind of a thing. Whether this is like not just a temporary sickness, but even if it's a permanent, like life-threatening or life-ending sickness, I want to be able to do what St. Paul says in his letter to the Thessalonians, in all things give thanks, for this is the will of God for you in Christ Jesus our Lord. And in all things give thanks. Like, yeah, I've got this burden, but this burden is because of an opportunity. And yeah, I've got this thing I can complain about, but this thing I can complain about is always connected in some way to a gift that I can be grateful for. In all things give thanks, even in my complaints, because I don't want to become a grumble. I don't want to become a complainer. I want to become the kind of person who, when in all things, I give thanks to God. So today, when someone says, hey, how's it going? Yeah, there's some people that you're going to need to share your burden with. You're going to need to kind of say, actually, what's going on right now is I'm feeling a bit low because of X. But there's also these other opportunities to be able to say, yeah, I'm feeling a bit low because of this real thing in my life. But you know what? I had an opportunity here. Or you know what? I had a gift here. So yeah, I'm sharing my burden, but I'm also sharing with you the gift. I'm sharing the complaint a little bit, but I'm also sharing with you the incredible opportunity the Lord has given me. Anyways, I think that's a pretty good way to live. Pretty good way to honor God in all things as well.
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2: We pray because we want to come into union with God. 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
4: 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Today we pray for those who struggle with eating disorders. O Holy Spirit, Lord and Giver of life, we glorify you. We beg you to come with your healing power and gifts to those who struggle with eating disorders. Heal the wounds of the past, console them in the sorrows of the present, and restore their hope in your goodness. Be present to them and strengthen them in temperance, that they may easily do what is good and proper for their health and happiness. 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Amen.
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14: 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Pedro Quiles, our producer, Matt Kabinski handling phone screening,

0: Ace McKay is keeping a weather eye on social media. I'm Tom Price, along with Dr. David Andrews.
1: Tom, how are you today?
0: I am well. How are you, my friend?
1: I'm doing decent, thank you.
0: Weekend plans for your clan?
1: I've got lots of grass to cut. I've got lots of people and animals to feed. I just have stuff to clean up. Just domestics, like always.
0: Keeps you busy and happy, probably.
1: Although, you know, it's kind of moist around here in Alabama these days.
0: A bit.
1: You know, my plants are like getting bigger and bigger and bigger, and they're not getting cut back. You know, I've got this zucchini plant that's a bit like Audrey 2 from The Little Shop of Horrors. It's taking over the whole garden and, you know, swallowing up everybody in its path, you know?
0: That's fun.
1: Yeah, that's something.
0: So we're going to lead off today with a question we received overnight last night on the EWTN listener comment line.
2: Hello, this is Henry Caravantes of Washington, and I live in Midland. My question is, according to many priests and ministers, according to Chronicle, the daily struggle is to be strong, stoic, and steadfast. I was reading a translation that said, we must take our position and watch the Lord's partake in the Lord's victory, and that the Lord will always be with us. How has that helped you to become a stronger Catholic?
0: Okay.
1: Yeah, thank you. I really appreciate the question. So I'm trying to find if this text, it might be a passage from 2 Chronicles. Just trying to find that translation so I could read it in context.
0: Okay.
1: But anyway, I can free associate about the ideas involved. So first of all, you know, is the daily struggle primarily remaining strong, stoic, and steadfast? Well, I'm a big fan of strong, and I actually kind of like stoic, and I like steadfast. But I think there's more to the daily struggle than that, right? I mean, St. Paul tells us that the chief of the virtues is charity, and so yes, I want to be steadfast in the pursuit of charity. I want to be, you know, strong in the pursuit of charity.
0: Uh-huh.
1: And I'll be stoic to the extent that I think, like classical stoicism, I'm not going to concern myself with the things that I can't control. I'm going to worry about the stuff I can control. But unlike the Stoics, it's not just going to be bringing my mind to some sort of equilibrium with the patterns of the rationality of nature. I'm going to actually strive to love as Christ loves and to love sacrificially and my wife and my children and, you know, and this sort of thing, and to have the theological mm-hmm. virtue of hope. So I'm not going to be a complete ancient Stoic, although I appreciate those guys. So those are the values I'm going to try to live by. Taking up a position and partaking in the Lord's victory. Well, I can't find that exact quotation in sacred scripture, but if I'm going to think, is that an idea that I could groove with? Well, you know, the New Testament tells us that we have a position in that we have been made new creatures in Christ. And part of the Christian vocation is to realize the virtues and the dignity of the office that we have inherited as children of Christ. So, children of God and inserted into Christ. So Pope Gregory the Great once admonished this way. He said, Christians, become what you are. You know, you're children of God, you're members of Christ. So live in accord with the dignity that's been conferred upon you. And in terms of partaking in the Lord's victory or waiting on the Lord's victory, well, again, the New Testament tells us that we have died with Christ through baptism and been raised again with him to new life, that mm-hmm. the grace infused in us through the sacraments and through faith is sufficient to actually help us meet the arduous demands of Christian life. So I think that if you're striving for a goal, in this case, you know, the goal of realizing a certain kind of moral perfection, you're more likely to get there if you think it's possible. Now, if you start out the journey thinking, this is absolutely impossible, I can never get there, well, you're not going to try very hard.
0: That's right.
1: Right? But the Christian faith tells us that it is possible because we've received the grace of God. And if that's the victory you're talking about, then I would say, yeah, it's kind of a precondition for attaining the end to believe that you can get there aided by the grace of God.
0: Appreciate your phone call to our EWTN radio listener comment line, which you can call anytime at 205-795-5773. Since we're talking about perfection, we got an email from Joan who says, what did the church fathers say about perfectionism, the idea that we can be perfect in this life?
1: Okay, thanks. I really appreciate the question. So let me draw a distinction between the Christian doctrine of perfection and the psychological trait of perfectionism.
0: Okay.
1: Right? Perfectionism as a sort of psychological pathology is harmful, right? I mean, that this is the guy that can't accept that he made an A- on the exam, you know, whatever it might be, that you hold yourself to some impossible standard that you can't meet, and so you're neurotically fixated on this all the time, and you can't sleep, you can't eat, you can't be nice to the people around you, you know. Go away. I made a 99 on the math test. I have to study 10 more hours to make the 100, you know, and that can really take you out of humanity and take you out of yourself and can cause a lot of distress and neuroticism. So we're not fans of perfectionism in that sense. But perfection, there is a doctrine of Christian perfection that the fathers are all articulated, and it's part of the tradition. It's a dogma of the church, and that is that it is in fact possible to obey the commands of God, chief of which is the command to love God and love neighbor. We can do this. It's not beyond us.
0: Yeah.
1: And there are some serious impediments, and we have a nature that's wounded by original sin, and in particular with concupiscence, that's the immoderate desire for bodily pleasure. Ignorance, that doesn't mean I don't know the capital of Albania. It means that I don't have a deep intuitive knowledge of God and his will for my life. Moral weakness. These things do hold us back, but with the grace of God, we can overcome them through the example of Christ, the sacraments, and the support of the church.
0: After the break, we'll tell you what the capital of Albania is. 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
3: This is a digital moment with Sandra McDevitt. Did you know how the ladybug got its name? Its roots go back to Europe and the Blessed Mother. Farmers, during the Middle Ages, worried about crop failures due to pests such as aphids. Asking for Our Lady's intercession, they noticed a small beetle devouring the aphids. Their crops were saved. In gratitude, they called the beetle Our Lady's Beetle, and then just Lady Beetle. In North America, it became Ladybug. Known as Consonella septempunta, with the seven black spots, connection was made to the seven joys and seven sorrows of the Blessed Mother. Next time you say a ladybug, give thanks to Our Lady on behalf of farmers. I'm Sandra McDevitt for EWTN Radio.
4: July is dedicated as the month of devotion to the precious blood of Jesus. 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
0: It's called A Communion with Dr. David Anders. We are live on this Friday afternoon. 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And as promised, Dr. David Anders, the capital of Albania is?
1: Tirana.
0: Tirana. T-I-R-A-N-A.
1: So now we know.
0: Now we know. And here's something that you ought to know about, a wonderful book available from EWTN's religious catalog. It is Magnifica Humanitas, or Magnificent Humanity, by Pope Leo XIV. It is his first encyclical, speaking directly to one of the most urgent questions of our time. And Matt and Annie were talking about this morning. What does it mean to remain fully human in the age of artificial intelligence? With moral clarity and pastoral depth, the first American pope offers a compelling Christian response to the rise of digital technocracy and power. 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It is Magnifica Humanitas. It's an essential book for Catholics, Christians, ethicists, and anybody concerned about the human future. 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A complicated question here.

0: here from Taylor. What is the difference, Dr. Anders, between the free will of Lucifer, Adam and Eve, and the Virgin Mary?
1: Thank you. I appreciate the question. Well, Lucifer has the least degree of freedom. Adam and Eve had, you're talking about Adam and Eve before or after the fall. That's a different story, right? And then Blessed Virgin Mary. So they all have freedom to some extent, but not in the same mode. So the Blessed Virgin Mary is the most free.
0: Okay.
1: Because she is not compelled by any deficiency of her passions or reason in selecting proportionate goods, right? So you know, freedom is not just the ability to respond to a random coin toss and march off in some meaningless direction, right? I mean, some people depict freedom that way. What philosophers call it libertarian freedom. The freedom to choose where there's nothing antecedent to the choice whatsoever at all. It's really just, you know, spinning a needle on a board and it lands someplace and off you go, right? That's not the kind of freedom we're interested in, because that has no meaning to it. There's no telos to it. There's no goal. There's no objective there. The meaning we're interested in, the freedom we're interested in, is the kind of freedom that renders us morally responsible beings, and the responsible use of our freedom in the pursuit of the good. Well, you know, I've used this illustration in the past, but imagine somebody who is naturally talented as a visual artist. They can just paint up a storm, and you could imagine setting them up with a whole room full of canvases and paints and saying, "Have at it, buddy." And they're free. They're completely free. Anything they turn their hand to will be good and beautiful, but they're a heroin addict. And so instead of picking up paint, putting it on canvas, they're spending all day, you know, rolling around in some stupor. Well, you might say, well, they're free to do heroin or paint. Well, not really. You know, there's a real gross deficiency in their passions and their reason that's got them locked in the prison of their own passions.
0: Yeah.
1: In a way that they can't escape from. So they're not really free, right? You know, you could say, well, nobody's constraining them not to paint. Well, somebody is constraining them not to paint. It's their own neurology that's doing that, right? Versus somebody that is totally not constrained in that way and absolutely is free to pick up the paintbrush and create beauty all around him, right? That's the kind of freedom we're looking for. And the Blessed Virgin, of course, has that in spades, right? Because she's not in any way deficient in her reason or passions, not under the sway or control of those things, in such a way that would diminish your capacity to freely choose proportionately good things. Our position under grace is that it is possible for us not to sin, but difficult. It's possible, but it's difficult.
0: Yeah.
1: And in the course of Christian life, you can get easier for you, and we can distinguish between the intemperate person who just lives according to their passions, the continent person who grits their teeth and clenches their fist and manages to bare knuckle it through, and then the temperate person for whom the appeal of passion is quite diminished and they can quite freely do the good. And so many of us start out incontinent in that respect, not in the depends kind of way, but in the virtue sort of way. And then maybe with some effort, we make it to the continent stage. And then if we develop the habit of temperance, then we have temperance. And then, of course, you know, talk to anybody who's gone through this or watched their life proceed. There's no doubt that the person who has developed the habit of temperance or self-control is a lot freer in life. I mean, you know, look at the two-year-old, you know, pitching a fit in the grip of some sort of, passionate fit. Well, you know, they're not very free,
0: versus
1: someone who really does have the control of themselves. And then there's the position of not being able not to sin, not being able not to sin. And that's Lucifer, of course.
0: Yeah.
1: And of course, you know, in his case, to a pretty egregious extent, right, beyond anything we could possibly imagine.
0: Yeah.
1: Now, humans, there are humans who are in the state of not being able to not sin, right, but not to the extent that Lucifer, who is just pure hate.
0: Appreciate your email there. And if you would like to send us an email for a future show, here's the address, ctc@ewtn.com, ctc@ewtn.com. 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Here is a text that just came in. David, are you familiar with the phrase, leaving and cleaving.
1: Mm-hmm.
0: Okay, so we're talking about

0: about a man leaves his parents and clings to his wife. Okay, yeah. So this text says, what does a man leaving and cleaving look like? My mother-in-law moved in, and I feel it doesn't honor this verse.
1: Yeah, thanks. I really appreciate it. So, you know, one thing I want to say here is that family relations and extended family relations, A, are difficult.
0: Yep.
1: But B, also, there are enormous cultural variations in terms of what's expected. So, you know, if you talk to some of our Catholic friends in Africa, for example, their conception about the way extended family is involved in marital life is profoundly different than our sensibility over here in the West. I remember having a conversation with an African friend of mine who was talking about the scourge of divorce in the United States. He said, you know, we wouldn't let this happen because if there was a problem in the marriage, well, you know, the two families would get together. And he meant like mom, dad, brothers, sisters, cousins, like the clans would come to play and work this thing out, you know? And so the whole different set of cultural expectations. Yeah. And so this question is colored, of course, by a, you know, a uniquely Western culture of the domestic family and of personal individualism. And I don't want to confuse those cultural differences with what's some sort of, you know, absolute moral mandate, right? But this is a really neuralgic area, obviously, and there's a reason why our society is replete with mother-in-law jokes, right? I mean, because it's complicated. And, you know, moms, particularly who have the habit of instructing their sons in all the things that they're supposed to do, and they decide they'll turn that energy to instructing daughters-in-law and all the things that they're supposed to do. I mean, it can become quite dicey, right, obviously. And the same thing can happen in reverse. I mean, you can have a man can have in-laws that give him a hard time too. I mean, so it's tricky. So I don't want to prescribe an absolute, well, it has to be this way. You can't have your mother-in-law. You must have your mother-in-law. I don't want to get into all that because that's going to be very particular to your situation. Mm-hmm. I will say that I recognize this is problematic. Your husband's love and care for you should definitely include caring about how you feel about this, right? You know, because you want to have a harmonious marriage and a harmonious environment in which you raise your kids. And he's not a child anymore, and he's not under his parents' authority anymore, right? So, you know, it can be admirable to care for the elderly if you have sick parents and they need someone to take care of them and you move them in because you need to help them out. Well, that can be a really virtuous thing to do, honoring your mother and your father. But if it's a matter of, mom moves in and thinks that, Sonny Boy is still her project and she's going to direct the show, well, that can become quite tense.
0: Real quick. Appreciate that. Thank you so much for your text. Call to Communion here on EWTN. If you're ready now, let's go to the phones at 833-288-EWTN. Here is Ashley. Ashley is listening to us in Oregon on the Great Modern Day Radio. Ashley, what's on your mind today?
2: Hi. I was told by someone that I should inspire people today, and so that's part of the reason why I'm calling. A few days ago, I was just, you know, going about my day and my errands, and I saw an elderly woman going through trash garbages from trash can to trash can, looking for things, and people just passing her by. And she was really on my heart. And so I took the time to write a little note, just something simple like my name and how much I love her. And I know that Jesus loves her too. Mm. And I came across her later and I gave that note to her. And I just told her, I wanted to give you a blessing today. And she's very sweet. I included a little bit of money. It's kind of the only thing I know how to help them with. And I walked away kind of self-reflected on that. And I said, I wish I would have asked what her name was or had a conversation with her, led her more to Jesus, or take her out for lunch. And then I just don't know, like, what other resources could I possibly give to someone in that situation to really help them? I think about the chapter in Luke about the Good Samaritan, how he took the time to put this poor man who people were passing by, who is my neighbor, on his horse or animal, and took him to an inn and took care of him. So it's like, how can we do that these days?
1: Yeah.
2: And I'm curious to know what church resources we have in order to make this happen.
1: So most of the dioceses in the United States have a division of Catholic social services that is oriented towards exactly this kind of thing. Now, often housed within Catholic social services, there'll be Catholic family services, which is usually counseling, and, you know, the help of that sort. But Catholic Social Services is all about this. I don't know what your diocese has. Reaching out to your diocese to find out would be a really good idea. I know many parishes run food pantries and clothing pantries and things like this out of their, you know, out of their basements. I think Tom's does, for example, right? Your parish has this kind of ministry. We're not in Oregon, but I mean, this is very common in parish ministry. There are lay organizations within the Catholic Church, like the St. Vincent de Paul Society, that are all about ministry to the poor, Catholic Worker Movement, you know. So there's a lot of different organizations within the Catholic Church and within the administration of dioceses that are set up to do exactly this. So, you know, I don't know your diocese and the parishes in your neighborhood, but the best way to handle this, I think, is just start with your local parish or diocese and reach out and say, I'd like to inform myself about, you know, what the resources are. Maybe I can get involved as a volunteer.
0: Mm-hmm. Sure. Is that helpful for you, Ashley?
2: Yeah. And I totally, the food pantry did come up, and I'm like, oh, yeah, we have a food pantry, you know. So all these things that I was self-reflecting on, I was like, oh, I wish I had information on that to give her, you know.
0: Yeah, and you know, sometimes you can actually do this on the individual level. My wife and I, for years, have in our car, wherever we're going, we have in the back seat, usually it flops under the back seat, a Jesus bag, which includes a bottle of water and maybe some soft food, because sometimes folks don't have the ability to chew properly. And sometimes we'll just open up the window at the four-way stop where somebody is looking for a handout, and that's just something that you can do on your own if you wish. Ashley, thanks so much for your phone call. Let's go to Judy, a first-time caller now from Henderson, Nevada, listening on the EWTN app. Judy, what's on your mind today?
3: Yes, I have a question regarding divinity. Was Adam and Eve, before they fell, you know, ate of the fruit, were they divinely human?
1: Yeah, thank you. So Adam and Eve, before the fall, lived in the state of sanctifying grace. They were created in the state of sanctifying grace. And in Catholic theology, sanctifying grace is a participation in a created manner in the divine nature. And so all of us are called to the dignity of being sons and daughters of God by adoption, through participation in the divine nature. And then as we grow in that, we achieve what the Eastern Church calls theosis, divinization, which is to become more and more and more like God, mm-hmm. because we have God working within us to make us that way. And so Adam and Eve had that capacity to grow in grace and holiness in virtue of having sanctifying grace, which they lost through the fall and is regained through us through Christ.
0: Judy, thanks so much for your call. Speaking of which, I got an email from George. How does the fall relate to human evolution? Did Homo sapiens interbreed with Neanderthals?
1: Yeah, thanks. That's a really great question. Well, the last question, did Homo sapiens interbreed with Neanderthals? Like, I'm not an anthropologist, but my layman's knowledge of this is that the answer to that question is yes. I mean, I think that genome studies have demonstrated there's a significant portion of the human population today that has Neanderthal DNA. So, I mean, that's a scientific question. That's an anthropological question, not a theological one. But I think the answer to that question is yes. And, I mean, again, and this is just me, the lay anthropologist who doesn't know what I'm talking about. But, you know, to the extent that humans lived in Homo sapiens lived in the vicinity of hominid species with which interbreeding was a genetic possibility, I mean, I think we ought to expect that's going to have taken place. But, I mean, this is all in human prehistory. This is, you know, way beyond recorded time. But I think that would be a, you know, expectation that I'd probably have. Now, you know, the way the Catholic Church handles this is to say, look, go do your anthropology, go do your geology, go do your archaeology, figure out everything that reason can figure out about human origins, and then we'll see how that integrates with our Catholic theology. But we don't ever shut down the mind or shut down reasonable inquiry into facts. We the theologian's job is to figure out how to align those things.
0: George, thanks so much for your email. We're at the halfway point. Still time for your phone call or text 833-288-EWTN. Call now.
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5: Father Larry, section 2207 of the Catechism on the family. The family is the original cell of social life. It is a community of faith, hope, and charity. It assumes singular importance in the church. Authority, stability, and a life of relationships within the family constitute the foundations for freedom

0: security, and fraternity within society. You know, Father Larry, we've redefined the family. It can be anything I want it to be. Why do we have to put it in this narrow little box of man, woman, and where God provides children?
1: Because we are a religion of revelation, right? God tells us, we don't tell him. And so when God tells us this is what a family unit is, or this is the thing, like God created the male and female, he created us this way. And then he brought us and made us family. And why is this so important? Because people are in need of great love. And when you have a family and they're giving their lives away between a husband and wife, and then this life is begetting children, you know, they're in, like in the very image and likeness of God. So again, God created us and gave us a gift. And he said, this is the way it works best. Now we know in society, people try all different kinds of things. Truth be told, that doesn't work best.
0: If you look at some modern family books, they say a family can be any combination. A family can be what you desire the constellation to be.
1: Yeah, absolutely.
0: You're narrowing it down here.
1: And we want to make it clear, we're in no way putting irregular families down, huh? Because everybody's situations, different things. But what we are doing is calling forth what God is calling us to, that God has a plan. And when we do it God's way, and when it can be done God's way, that's the way, again, it brings us peace. And that's the way it brings stability to people.
2: 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Here's a text just came in from Karina in Ashburn, Virginia, who says, I'm a cradle Catholic. I'm wondering where the Glory Be prayer came from. I recently saw it written over the altar at a Methodist church.
3: So the doxologies, these prayers of praise, are scriptural, not this exact formulation, but they're patterns like this. Uh-huh. Glory be to the God and Father, our Lord Jesus Christ. That kind of language is patterned throughout the Old and New Testament. It's part of the synagogue. And so it was natural that Christians would take up that form and issue these sorts of exultant prayers to God. And so it dates to Christian antiquity. And in particular, in confrontation with Christological heresies that want to diminish the role of Christ mm-hmm. in the Blessed Trinity, these prayers would function as shorthand devotional ways of affirming our belief in the Blessed Trinity.
2: Beautiful. Karina, thanks for checking in. Glad we got your text today. Here's another text, this one anonymous. Should we read the Bible with the predisposition that the Holy Spirit will speak to me and teach me something?
3: Okay, thanks. It really depends on what you mean by those words, right? Because a lot of people, when they talk about the Holy Spirit leading and teaching, have some funny ideas about how that cashes out. So, I mean, I have encountered this spirituality. I know what I'm talking about here. There are some who believe that if they get a strong impression, say, while reading the Bible, mm-hmm. that's the Holy Spirit telling them something. Or maybe they hear a voice in the back of their head, or, you know, a thought pops into their mind. And so what they're really using as a criterion to determine is this the voice of the Spirit is spontaneity and intensity of emotion, right? Or the sense, you know, or kind of a, you know, or kind of sense of deep accord, you know, some sort of, I feel like there's a kind of match between my interior state and the text on the page or my situation and the sense of everything sort of being right with this or my interpretation or with the world, the peace that I get, however you want to frame it. Like there's some interior sense that I have that I'm using as the criterion to determine, that's the Spirit. That's the Spirit talking to me. That sort of thing has no place in Catholic spirituality. That's very common in Protestant charismatic spirituality and evangelical spirituality, but it's really not part of the Catholic tradition, and it's deceptive. It's deceptive because what you're really doing here is you're putting your trust not in the objective Word of God or the teaching of the Church. You're really putting it in your own affectivity. Your own subjectivity becomes the ultimate criterion because, look, I mean, the way mental associations work, you know, I mean, you can look at a coffee cup, and I just looked at this coffee cup, and it made me think of a ski slope because it's white, right? And let's say I had an overwhelming sense of a ski slope. Well, that doesn't mean I just had a divine vision of a ski slope, you know, just because I had that association. Minds work in random ways, and

0: And to ascribe supernatural significance to something just because it strikes me, you know, is a superstitious and irrational way to go about it. However, we do believe the Holy Spirit guides the church and the believer. And so here's how you should think about it. So first of all, when you read the Bible, you have to read the Bible with the mind of the church, right? And so a perfectly reasonable thing to do in writing the Bible is to read a passage and go, I have absolutely no idea what that means at all, right? Whatever impressions I may have, I mean, I don't know where I'm going with this thing. Like, what does the church have to say about it? And then to the extent that my reading the text works in my life to conform me to the image and character of Christ. And that might come with no emotional uplift, no transcendent sense at all. It might have no interior sort of bells and whistles going off. But as I'm internalizing, say, the teaching of Jesus, and I'm informed by the doctrine of the church about what the Gospels are and who Christ is, and then I find day by day that I'm putting those teachings into practice more and more and more, it would be a very rational conclusion to draw that, well, this is the way the Spirit is working in my life. It's making me more like Jesus, right? And so the criterion is not, you know, my interior subjective sense. It's really how my objective life, my objective moral life is being conformed more and more to Christ. This is what we call the spiritual reading of the Bible. Mm. And it is the way of reading the Bible that is oriented towards bringing me into contact with Christ and moral transformation in his likeness and image. The Spirit's also guiding the church, right, as the church is teaching the Bible and particularly articulating the dogmas of the faith. We believe in the infallibility of the church when it teaches authoritatively about sacred scripture, about the content of the faith. And my adherence to that teaching is a gift of the Holy Spirit in my life. The gift of faith itself is a gift of the Holy Spirit. It doesn't have to come with some sort of, you know, emotional hoopla, but my decision to align myself with the Catholic faith, with the teaching of Jesus, to obey him and his teachings and follow his example, yes, that's the Spirit's work in my life. But again, it can come with any number of interior states.
1: Thanks so much for your text. It is Call to Communion here on EWTN. 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Here is Miguel, a first-time caller from Waco, Texas, listening to us on the EWTN app. Hello, Miguel. What's on your mind today?
2: Yes, I have a question about the end times. Antichrist will reign. I was just wondering, how would Jesus defeat him in the end times, since Jesus doesn't murder anybody?
0: Yeah, thank you. So at the very end, at the end, Christ is going to return in glory on the clouds of heaven, and will judge the nations of the earth. You know, and he is completely all-powerful. I mean, he is God Almighty. He is King Jesus. So, you know, I mean, no one will stand against him. Every knee will bow, every tongue will confess that Jesus Christ is Lord, to the glory of God the Father. That's what the text of Scripture says. How will that cash out, in providential history? I mean, you know, What machinations will we observe in political events or, you know, world events? And, you know, will stars fall from heaven? Will earthquakes open up and swallow people? Will volcanoes erupt? I mean, all that's just sheer speculation, right? I mean, I don't know, right? And the scriptures are really vague about that sort of thing. Granted, there are these apocalyptic images that we find, especially in passages like the book of Revelation, but they're obviously figurative. They're obviously figurative, right? Trying to draw some sort of perfect one-to-one historical correlation to those texts is fraught with difficulty, and every time people have tried, they've usually gotten it wrong, and history has proved them wrong. So it's enough for us to operate in faith that Christ will come back, he will raise the dead, we will have our new bodies, we will be judged, and the consequences of sin and virtue will be meted out. You know, as to the details, we're going to have to get there to find out.
1: Well, we got to leave it. Miguel, thanks so much for checking in from Waco. Call to Communion here on EWTN. Got an email from Uma, who says, what is the best way to learn about the correct interpretation of the Bible?
0: Yeah, okay, thanks. So this is actually a quite complicated question.
1: Yeah.
0: There are lots of ways of reading the Bible. They are not necessarily mutually contradictory. They can be mutually beneficial and yet remain very different. So the church tells us that there is, first of all, an historical or literal way of reading the Bible, and that's the sort of reading that is made available to us through critical scholarship and linguistic study and trying to figure out what the actual words on the page meant in their historical context. And so, you know, that's an enormous project that is informed by mountains of scholarship, right? So, you know, a layperson is unlikely to gain an expert knowledge of that material in one lifetime, right? There's just way too much to consume. But, you know, you're perfectly welcome to go out and consult experts on this or that biblical book and learn the history of it. And you can take that project as far as you want to go. You want to learn Hebrew, you want to learn Greek, you want to learn Aramaic, you know, knock yourself out. You can do all that stuff if you want to, but you don't have to, right? Then there is learning to read the Bible as a liturgical text that belongs at the heart of the Catholic tradition. And now we're doing something a little bit different. Now, you know, we're not just looking at the texts in their isolated historical contexts. We're starting out, first of all, with the text as part of a canon. Now, the historian doesn't look at the Bible as a canon. He doesn't look at, you know, Genesis and Revelation as belonging in some sense to the same thing, right? They're obviously very different texts written in very different periods. Mm-hmm. The historian looks and just says, well, I'm going to read Genesis within the context of, say, you know, 10th century B.C. Israel, and I'm going to read Revelation in the context of first century Christianity. The Catholic, the believer, looks at both of these as belonging to a canon, a common collection that in some sense is telling the same story. Well, that's a presupposition that I'm bringing to the text. The text itself doesn't say that, right? I'm bringing that to the text, and I'm bringing the conviction that the text is inspired scripture given to us for the church's edification and growth and prayer, right? So that just those convictions changes the way I look at the text. The historian looks at the Psalms and says, this is a book of ancient Israelite prayers. Well, yes, it was. The Christian looks at it and says, these are my prayers. See the difference, right? These prayers of ancient Israel, they become mine. And the historian looks and says, this is a royal psalm of ascent that's celebrating, you know, some coronation that took place in ancient Israel. Yes, it is. But the Christian looks at it and says, yeah, but it's also an allegory for the ascension of Christ, who is my Lord. My King is crowned and ascended. You know, that's the hill that he's mounting up on. Well, the text doesn't say that directly, right? But I bring that conviction as a Christian. This is called reading the text with the mind of the church, right? And so to do this, you need to know Catholic teaching. You need to know Catholic doctrine. You need to know your catechism. Right, in order to read the text that way. And then you can avail yourself of Catholic commentary on the Bible, patristic commentary in particular, that's really attuned to reading the Bible this way. You can read magisterial texts about the Bible. You could read texts from the Pontifical Biblical Commission, which is an association of Catholic scholars that are nominated by bishops' conferences around the world and approved by the Pope. To advise on the reading and study and interpretation of sacred scripture. You could read documents like Verbum Domini, which is an apostolic exhortation that Pope Benedict composed on the Word of God and how it should be read. Scripture study is just a vast field that you will never exhaust.
1: Uma, thank you so much for your email. Call to Communion here on EWTN. Glad that you're with us. Tomorrow's a big day in the life of the church. It's the feast of St. James the Greater, the Apostle. What do we know about St. James the Greater?
0: Well, he had some really bad fishing days, right? You know, and he gave it all up to follow Jesus, right, with his brother John. We know that he and his brother were, they were probably hotheads, because the disciples nicknamed them Sons of Thunder. And there's one occasion when Jesus and the disciples were going through, I think, a Samaritan town, and they weren't welcomed. And James and John say to Jesus, should we call down fire from heaven to consume them? So that's the kind of guys they were.
1: Wow.
0: That's the kind of Jesus rebukes them and says, no, we're not those kind of people, guys. We're not doing that sort of thing. But he got it together. He got it together, and he was one of the first to be martyred. I think he's the patron saint of Spain.
1: I believe you're right.
0: I think so, St. James Compostela. So St. James was a mighty Christian who gave his life for Christ, and he, in spite of his bad fishing career and his hot head, he pulled it together into a life of tremendous virtue and self-sacrifice and ultimately martyrdom.
1: St. James, pray for us. Let's go to Robin now. Robin is in Idaho listening.

0: So you said you watched the Mass and you were confused about Catholics calling on, and then we didn't hear the end of your question.
1: Okay. So, yeah, I watch Mass every day, but part of the reason is this the show, why someone...
0: Yeah, yes. What's stopping you from becoming a Catholic, exactly.
2: Yes.
1: So I do watch Mass every day, but I'm trying to understand why saints are called upon, or just like the emphasis on Mary.
0: Yeah, great question. Love this question. Thank you so much, Robin. I really appreciate it. You know, I didn't used to be Catholic. I'm a convert to the Catholic faith. And I can remember a time in my own life when Catholics praying to saints just wigged me out. I thought it was the weirdest, creepiest thing in the world, and I wanted nothing to do with it. So I can totally appreciate someone who doesn't have this as part of their tradition thinking the whole thing is just weird, and they want nothing to do with it. I totally, totally get that. So here's the logic of the thing. So if you watch the Mass, I assume you're some kind of practicing Christian, I would assume. And you've probably been to church before, and you probably have experienced Christians asking their friends to pray for them. They're living friends,
2: yeah.
0: Right? You know,
2: yeah, yeah.
0: Mother, father, brother, sister, you know, your bestie, whatever. Hey, I've got a test coming up. I got a surgery coming up. I got to make a big decision. Would you pray for me? That's a very common part of Christian experience, and it's very biblical. I mean, St. James commands us in his epistle in the New Testament, pray for one another. Paul opens all his epistles with, you know, I pray that, and he issues prayers for the church, you know. So praying for each other is just a really important thing to do. And why is it important? Why is it important? Well, you know, Christ tells us that the way we're saved is through charity, through love, right? And one of the principal ways that Christians share in love for one another is bearing each other's burdens in prayer. And it's very common in Christian community, you know, somebody's suffering and their friends say, well, you know, buddy, let me just tell you, I'm going to be praying for you. And it's good to know that they've got your back, you know, and you just, it's a part of Christian identity. Well, for the Catholic and for the Orthodox and pretty much for all Christians for the first 1500 years, that relationship of mutual support in prayer does not end with physical death. Why would it? Why would Christians in heaven be any less interested in praying for us than Christians on earth? And Scripture says that they are praying for us. Not only are they praying for us, but the Bible says that they are offering our prayers to God. So it's not just, you know, hey, Lord, please help Robin. But it's, hey, Lord, Robin is asking for so-and-so, please grant Robin's prayer. And you can find this in the book of Revelation, chapter 5, verse 8, where we read that the saints in heaven are offering our prayers before God. So it's a biblical idea. It gets even cooler when you realize that, again, the Bible teaches that some people pray more effectively than others, and it can be wise to seek the prayers of people who pray more effectively than you do. So St. James, again, to go back to his epistle, says the prayer of a righteous man is very effective, and he explains why many Christians' prayers are not effective. So he distinguishes between Christians whose prayers are effective and Christians who are not, and the difference is righteousness. The book of Job, God tells Job's companions, I'm not going to listen to you, but I will listen to Job if he prays for you. Genesis 18, Abraham says to God, will you spare the whole city of Sodom if I can find 10 righteous people? God says, yes, I'll spare the many sinful people for the sake of the few righteous. And so this dynamic just occurs over and over again in the Bible. Well, saints are recognized as saints, particularly because of their holiness, because of their righteousness. The biblical teaching is the righteous have more effective prayers than those who are less righteous. The biblical teaching is that we should seek prayer from one another and pray for one another. So it seems perfectly reasonable to hold the expectation that the prayers of saints on our behalf might even be better than our prayers on our own behalf. I mean,
2: yeah.
0: That's definitely what God told Job's companions. I'm not going to listen to you guys, but I will listen to Job when he prays for you, right? So there's that aspect as well. Then there's the aspect of, since the saints are holy and are righteous, they are good examples of Christian life. And so calling them to mind...

0: is a reminder that we too can grow in holiness if we follow their example. Again, this is a biblical idea. St. Paul can say, follow me as I follow Christ.
1: Mm-hmm.
0: Right? I'm going to set an example for you. You follow it, right? And yes, we should follow the example of Jesus, which is paramount. But sometimes it can also be helpful. I mean, you know this in your own life. There are people who are close to you, whose life circumstances are more similar to you. It's not redundant to follow Christ's example as you follow the example of some holy person that you know who's put that teaching into practice in a context very much like yours. So saints are very helpful in that regard. And it is the will of God that we come to holiness through the prayers and intercessions of others. Now, with respect to the Blessed Virgin Mary, she's a special saint because she gave birth to the God-man. And so in the Gospel of Luke, she says about herself, all generations will call me blessed. Well, let me tell you something. All generations are not calling me blessed, right? You know, but all generations are calling Mary blessed. And so it's part of Scripture, it's part of the tradition that she has a very exalted role. Now, her role is not it's not qualitatively different from that of other saints. It's just quantitatively different, right? She's a human being. She's a creature saved by grace like all of us, but just to a particularly eminent extent. So Catholics are devoted to the Blessed Virgin, but they're devoted to all the saints. We have a feast in the calendar called the Feast of All Saints, every single one of them, even the ones we don't know, that we commemorate and we venerate and we ask for their prayers and intercessions. And it's a delightful way to be in the world. Because when you become Catholic, suddenly your circle of friends just expanded by thousands. And I know when I became Catholic, I had a real great interest in some ancient Christians like St. Augustine of Hippo. And I suddenly realized that I could actually have a relationship with Augustine of Hippo through the intercession of prayer.
1: Pretty neat. Robin, we really do appreciate your phone call. Thanks for checking in from Idaho. Call to Communion here on EWTN, going now to Michelle in Washington, listening on the great Sacred Heart Radio there in Washington State. Hi, Michelle. What's on your mind today?
2: Yes. Hi. Hello, Dr. Anders. I was a convert back 13 years ago to the Catholic faith, and I really love learning about theology. And so my question is, does the Church have a standardized teaching on the mystery of substitution? I had never heard that phrase before. I had heard various theologians, you know, one was saying, well, Jesus took on the sins of the world when he was baptized in the Jordan. I heard, you know, another one saying that it was when he was in the Garden of Gethsemane. And so I'm just trying to understand what the official teaching of the Church is.
0: Yeah, thanks. I really appreciate the question. So this phrase has been interpreted in different ways in the history of Christianity. And some of the ways that it has been interpreted are wrong and heretical from a Catholic point of view. The one that you'll hear most often in North America, because we're surrounded by Protestants, is the doctrine that Christ was vicariously punished on our behalf, that God punished in Christ sins that Christ himself did not commit, but sins that were imputed to him on our behalf. Now, that doctrine is not correct. That's not the way to think about Christ taking on our sins. But if you mean that Christ was exposed to the consequences of human sin, namely poverty and deprivation and torture and untimely death and martyrdom, that he willingly entered into solidarity with this sinful human race to suffer what we suffer and worse, and to do so as a sacrifice, that he gave his life as a sacrifice on our behalf so that he might merit from God the gift of the Holy Spirit and grace on our behalf, then Christ did bear our sins in that respect, but not vicarious punishment. Another sense in which Christ bore our sins that has relevance to us is that, according to St. Paul, through baptism we become members of Christ's body. So in a mystical way, we actually participate in his death and resurrection by submitting himself to the consequences of human sin, namely death. We die with him, and in dying we die to our own sins. We die to our sinful tendencies and are raised again in power. So St. Peter says in 1 Peter 2:24, he himself bore our sins in his body so that we might die to sins and live for righteousness. Right? So there's a connection between Christ entering into solidarity with us in our wayward condition and our ability to overcome that, right, by participating in the power of his resurrection. So these are all ways in which we should think about Christ bearing our sins. But we rule out, we reject the idea of vicarious punishment, because that would, see, that would make God unjust. That would make God punish innocent people, you know, when guilty people need to be punished. And God's not unjust, so he doesn't do it that way.
1: Michelle, thank you so much for your call. Good to hear from you in Washington State. I want to give a little bit of a shout out here to someone who texted us, and that would be Jean in Wayne, New Jersey. Jean, you left us a very important text that we want to get to. Unfortunately, in about 1 second, the music is going to come up. Oh, there it is. See? So we just don't have time to answer your question. We're going to hold that over till next show, which will be on Monday, hopefully. Also, there is a text from Jim in Illinois. Couldn't get to that one either. We'll get to that next week as well. Dr. David Andrews, have a great weekend.
0: Thanks, Tom.
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12: I firmly believe that prayer is communication with God. 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
14: Family, a prayer that we pray together is a powerful prayer. So please pray together with me, our EWTN family prayer. Today we pray to be the Lord's instruments. Lord, make me an instrument of your peace. Where there is hatred, let me sow love. Where there is injury, let me bring pardon. Where there is doubt, let me plant faith. Where there is despair, let me raise hope. Where there is darkness, let me bear light. Where there is sadness, let me spread joy. O Divine Master, grant that I may not so much seek to be consoled as to console, to be understood as to understand, to be loved as to love. Amen.
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17: I'm Father Bernard McGuckian here in St. Peter's Square. Come and join us as we explore the links between the Sacred Heart and the Eucharist through the centuries.

0: Welcome to our program. Through the centuries, the popes have met the faithful in this square. They've encouraged them, challenged them, and reminded them of their high destiny as Christians. St. Albert the Great, one of the great doctors of the church, described the Eucharist as one of the first gifts of the Sacred Heart. Through the centuries, women who were not ordained priests made an extraordinary contribution to the development of that devotion. One in particular was a young woman in Belgium known as Juliana of Liège. Her experience of the Eucharist led one day to the establishment of the Feast of Corpus Christi. That was in the 12th century. One of the men who heard about her extraordinary visions, where she felt that she had been called to introduce a new feast into the church, became Pope Urban IV. And in 1264, he introduced that beautiful feast that has lifted our hearts every year. Some years later, Margaret Mary Alacoque, in France this time, had a vision of the Lord who told her that he wanted a special feast in honor of his Sacred Heart. And this feast was to be an act of reparation for the neglect of Corpus Christi, the body of Christ, over subsequent centuries. She was told to have this feast established in the church, and as a contemplative nun who never left her convent, she was unable to do anything directly, but she was assisted by priests like Claude Lacolombière, Jean Croiset, Joseph de Galife, and Pius IX, the man who gave us the Immaculate Conception, in 1856 established the Feast of the Sacred Heart, which has become a part of Catholic life ever since. Some years later, after work at Paris Le Monial, where the Sacred Heart appeared, another woman, this time a laywoman called Martha de Noyat, felt called to promote another feast in the church, the Feast of Christ the King. She worked hard, she contacted many people, she collaborated with priests, lay people, bishops, cardinals, sent a petition to Pius XI. And she lived to have the extraordinary privilege and pleasure here at St. Peter's on the very last day of 1925 of being present at the first Mass of Christ the King. Pius XI himself wanted that feast to be celebrated firstly in the holy year 1925. And it's now a part of our liturgical calendar. It's now celebrated on the last Sunday of the liturgical year. But as with both Margaret Mary and Juliana of Liège, suffering was also the lot of this woman who was given such a privilege in the church as bringing a whole new feast into the church. 6 weeks after her great victory here in St. Peter's, she was working with her secretary in her office at Paris Le Monial when faulty plumbing led to her death. She and her secretary died as a result of carbon monoxide poisoning in her office, to the astonishment of all those who knew her. They couldn't believe that Martha would not continue with the great work she had started. Then in the 21st century, the first canonized saint was Saint Faustina Kowalska. She was in the line of those other great women. She was called to bring into existence the Feast of Divine Mercy, which is celebrated in the church on the Sunday after Easter each year. And the late Pope John Paul II, of the great joy of establishing that feast, which was initiated by a Polish person like himself. And my hope is that that feast day will do for the sacrament of reconciliation, known popularly as confessions, what the Feast of the Sacred Heart did for the Eucharist. St. Margaret Mary wanted people to approach the Eucharist with confidence, without fear, knowing that they were responding to the invitation of Jesus, come to me, all who labor and are overburdened, and I will give you rest. But the sacrament of reconciliation and the sacrament of the Eucharist are intimately linked. One prepares us for the fruitful reception of the other. So in the centuries to come, we hope that people will come to the sacrament of reconciliation in greater numbers than in the past and realize that it's here where Jesus teaches them wisdom in the secret of their hearts, takes away their guilt. One of the famous hymns from the English-speaking church has the lines, ransomed, healed, restored, forgiven. I would like to make a change in those four. For me, it's not ransomed, healed, restored, forgiven. It's ransomed on Calvary, forgiven immediately once we have the gift of sorrow, and then the process of healing is ongoing through Eucharist and reconciliation, leading ultimately to total completion. So it's ransomed, forgiven, healed, and total restoration. And the motto of Pius X, the Pope here in Rome, who invited the children to come to communion early. He wanted children to come to the Eucharist. His motto was to restore all things in Christ. And the contribution towards that is frequentation of Eucharist and reconciliation. Another woman who played a most important role in the development, fulfillment of devotion to the Sacred Heart was a young German woman, Maria Droste zu Wischering. She came from Germany, but she entered the Good Shepherd Order, which was founded by St. Jean Eudes, who was the first man to talk about the two hearts, the Sacred Heart of Jesus and the Immaculate Heart of Mary. And even before St. Margaret Mary had the visions in Paris Le Monial, he had established a feast of the two hearts. This young German woman joined the order in Germany, but was sent to the convent of the order in Oporto, Portugal. She led a very holy life, had a tremendous way with difficult girls, and although she was a German aristocrat, she could identify with people from all strata of society. But the Lord spoke to her and revealed to her that he wanted the whole world, the universe, consecrated to his Sacred Heart, and that she was to communicate this message to the Pope of the time, Pope Leo XIII. The message was not taken seriously, and then through her confessor, she told Leo XIII something about himself that nobody else in the world but God could have known. So her message was taken seriously. On the Feast of the Sacred Heart, 1899, after serious consideration, Leo XIII produced an encyclical called Annum Sacrum and consecrated the whole universe to the Sacred Heart. The young nun herself knew that her work was now done. She died in excruciating agony on the eve of the Feast of the Sacred Heart, 1899. Her spinal paralysis led eventually to her death, but not before she had given this great gift to the world. And Leo XIII felt that we were moving in at that time to a century that would be difficult. He also invited churches all over the world to pray to St. Michael the Archangel, because he felt something awful would happen in the 20th century. He was right. Two world wars, other conflicts, all through it. More people were put to death in the 20th century than practically the whole of the previous human history. So the Sacred Heart had to be there in the middle of all this. Five great women made their contribution. From the Feast of the Sacred Heart in 2009 until the same feast the following year, the Church celebrated the Year of the Priest. The idea was that it was the 150th anniversary of the death of the patron saint of the parish clergy of the world, Saint Jean-Marie Vianney, the Curie of Ars. He has been presented by all the popes since the day he died as a model of what is known as pastoral charity. He was known as a martyr of the confessional. He spent hours and hours each day in the confessional. He said Mass each day with great emotion, and in those days the Mass was meant to last half an hour. He didn't go over the half an hour, but he packed so much emotion and commitment and love and fidelity into that hour that he moved everybody who looked on him. One interesting effect of the work of the Curie at Ars was that there were not many priestly vocations in the years after he died. What there were large, happy families, deeply Christian, who practiced their faith, because those are the seedbed of vocations to priestly life. Pius X, when he became a bishop for the first time, I think he was the youngest bishop in the Catholic Church. So he came home to his mother, who's quite a young woman at the time, because he was only 29, I think, and he playfully showed his episcopal ring to his mother as it glistened in the Italian sunshine and asked his mother to admire his beautiful ring. And she smiled, and then she presented her own finger with her wedding ring, and she said, "Yes, very beautiful, son, but you wouldn't have had yours if I hadn't had mine first." The Curie of Ars is a remarkable example of the old idea in the church that the glory of the Catholic priesthood is happily married families. And out of happily married families who realize where the gifts of God are coming from through baptism, confirmation, reconciliation, Eucharist, then the sacrament of marriage will be celebrated chastely and with happiness, and there will be a sufficient number of young men coming forward to ensure the church's future existence. St. Thomas Aquinas said one time, "God will never leave his church without priests." And again, the Curie of Ars, he used an extraordinary statement. He said, "The priesthood is the Sacred Heart, because it's the visibility of God here in this world." It's very ordinary men who are called. Somebody, I think, amusingly said that one of the problems in the priesthood is we can only recruit among the laity. If we could call on the angels, it might be different. But no, God has taken ordinary, human, weak men. And it's even a greater mystery. The Jews were scandalized one day when Jesus said that a man's sins were forgiven. How can a man forgive sins? Well, there was much more around the corner, as the great John Chrysostom said. Not only would it be the Son of God himself who would forgive sins, it would be ordinary, sinful, weak men who would forgive sins, not because of their holiness, but because of the orders they received. We're all priests. In baptism, we all become part of the universal priesthood. We are a priestly people, as was clear from Exodus and St. Peter, a royal nation, a prophetic people. There's this one difference between the ministerial priesthood and the universal priesthood. The ministerial priesthood, which I share, is not for me. It is for others. Priests are ordered to ministering, helping other people offer sacrifice. So we're all priests, and only some are ministerial priests. But it's that primary priesthood of baptism that qualifies all of us to offer our gifts to God always. The ministerial priesthood, of which I have the privilege to be one, are there to help. One of the biggest mistakes that we all make, and I think the Jewish people made it in the past, was to underestimate their vocation. The prophets kept saying, "But your vocation is far bigger." You're called to be a light to the whole world. Give the world its savior. So here in St. Peter's Square, we're called and challenged to realize the depth and the breadth and the length and the height of our vocation, which is to express that love to the whole human race. We receive it from Christ in order to share it with others. On the Feast of the Sacred Heart in 2010, I had the privilege of being among the vast number of concelebrants here in St. Peter's Square. Beside me was my brother Michael, also a Jesuit priest. My third brother, Alan, had to settle for Ireland on that day. But it was an extraordinarily moving experience to be with the successor of Peter, the shepherd of the whole flock, as he broke bread with us and reminded us of the role of the priesthood, reminded us that the priesthood is indispensable in God's plan of salvation for the human race. God could have organized it otherwise. That was not how he did it. As St. Augustine says, God made us without us. He won't save us without us. That's also true individually, but it's also true at the level of the human race. It's members of our race who have to contribute to the ultimate salvation of one another. The priest has a specific role in this. Let's hear from some other priests who may have other insights on the implications of a priestly vocation.
1: To the youth, find the call of God in yourself and try to follow it. Even if there are problems, if God is calling you, just say yes. He will do the rest and you will be happy forever.
2: Well, what I would say is that certainly this is worth it. It's beautiful. I feel so privileged. It's a great privilege to be chosen for this. And you have to really believe that this is true and go for it and decide that nothing else will matter and you lose everything else. Doesn't matter. This is the most important thing and this is worth your whole life.
0: Encouraging words for those who are thinking about priesthood. If you haven't got an opportunity to come to the city of Rome, we hope that we have brought something of the splendor and the wonder of Rome to you. Every single person in the world has got a vocation. Your first vocation and mine was the calling from nothingness into being, then from our mother's wombs into this world. If you're Christian, in through baptism into the life of Christ, then calling into adolescence, adulthood, and then for so many millions, old age. But then the big call comes at the end. It's a very encouraging word. Come, you whom my Father has blessed. And the only thing that matters is how we have expressed our love for God and others in whatever situation we found ourselves during those years. And one of the big promises of the Sacred Heart to Margaret Mary was, I will give them all the graces they need in their state of life. Whatever your work is, the Lord understands it. It's something good. He will empower you to carry it out to the best of your ability. It's now almost time to end our program, but I will leave you with my blessing here from St. Peter's Square. So may the blessing of Almighty God, Father, Son, and Holy Spirit descend upon you and remain with you forever.

0: And now a soulful song from Deacon Harold Burt Sivers.
1: All right. Well, it is time for the Psalms. And remember that this segment that we call the Soulful Psalms are now its own podcast. Yes. If you go to EWTN Podcast Central, you can stream the Soulful Psalms segment as its own podcast. Or you can go to Apple or to SoundCloud or one of the other streaming services to get this segment on the Psalms as its own podcast. Well, today we're going to look at Psalm 19a. And this 19a is a psalm that's always recited during the office of matins or the office of readings. So Psalm 19, as we know, is the first book of Psalms, verses 1 through 41, which means it is written by David. And this prescript is very simple. It's the entire first verse for the choir master, a psalm of David. Very simple. So what does this tell us? That David wrote the psalm. And then he gave it to the choir master to put music to it. Okay. Now, some of these psalms, David put music to himself. Others, he allowed the Levitical priests that were assigned as choir masters to put music to his psalm. So this psalm is always used for apostles because it's a very evangelizing nature of the psalm. So let's dive in, starting at verse 2. The heavens declare the glory of God, and the firmament proclaims the work of his hands. All right, so the heavens declare the glory of God. So when we talk about the heavens here, okay, the heavens, basically in Jewish cosmology, they had three heavens. Okay, now when we say heaven, we mean, of course, heaven where God lives, where God resides. Okay, when they meant heavens, you had to be clear what they meant. So the first heaven was the sky, right? The clouds and the rain and the sky that we can see. That's the first heaven. Then there was the second heaven, which was the space, the stars, the moon, the sun. You know, so that's the second heaven. And then there was the third heaven, which is where God resides. You know, where we all hope to go after we die is to go to heaven. You know, the place of glorification where all the saints are right now with God. So so they don't specify here which heavens they're talking about, but that's good because I think all the heavens proclaim and declare the glory of God. And the firmament proclaims the work of his hands. So the firmament is what they saw that separated the heavens from each other.

0: Okay, the firmament is what separated the heavens from each other. So it's the firmament that holds back the rain, you know, so the clouds come in and the rain falls, but you know, the firmament is what separates all that. So they're talking about nature itself. Everything that God creates proclaims God's glory. Then verse 3, day unto day conveys the message, and night unto night imparts the knowledge. All right, so it's comparing these days. Now, when it meant days, they're not just talking about 24-hour periods, because they didn't count days as 24 hours. You guys remember, because the day started the evening before, right? So that's how we get 3 days of Jesus in the tomb, right? So Friday was the day that he died. Then Friday evening was the start of the next day. That's day two. Then Saturday evening was the start of the next day. That's three. That's how we get the 3 days of Jesus dead in the tomb. So they didn't think of it necessarily as a 24-hour period with minutes and seconds and all that kind of stuff. But so they talk about the day unto day. So our life, our eternity conveys the message. So all of God's created reality, including us, are the conveyors of the message, right? Just like the apostles were, just like the evangelists were, the gospel writers. They're imparting God's knowledge. Just as nature imparts God's knowledge, we, as also part of God's created reality, also impart the knowledge of God inspired by the Holy Spirit. Then verse 4, no speech, no word whose voice goes unheeded. Their sound goes forth through all the earth, their message to the utmost bounds of the world. So no speech, no word whose voice goes unheeded. So the witness of the power of God, of the reality of who God is, of God working in our lives every day, of God desiring intimacy and relationship with us, that message goes out to the farthest corners of the earth. There's not a place that exists in created reality that should not know the power of God. And so that's why the missionaries are so important. You know, those who leave their countries to go to other countries to bring that message of salvation to literally the four corners of the earth. You know, so we're so grateful for those missionaries, those evangelists who leave their home, who leave their country, Oregon, often have to learn another language or even several languages to be able to communicate with the people that they're going to bring that gospel message to. It's beautiful. The message to the utmost bounds of the world. Then verse 6, there he has placed a tent for the sun. It comes forth like a bridegroom coming from his tent, rejoices like a champion to run its course. All right. So wherever we are, the sun is there. Right? You can't get away from the, well, you can get away from the sun if you go into the shade, but you can't deny the reality of the sun. So the understanding here, I think, looking at it from an allegorical perspective or typological perspective, in other words, looking how this is pointing to Christ, wherever we go, there's no place in the world that exists without the Son of God. Right? Remember Zechariah says in the Benedictus, the dawn from on high shall break upon us, who shine on those who dwell in darkness and the shadow of death, to guide our feet into the way of peace. So I think that maybe Zechariah had his mind this psalm. You know, he has placed a tent for the sun. It comes forth like a bridegroom coming from his tent. So that message of the sun, just like the sun rises and makes its way across the sky, we make our way to the each in our to the all the four corners of the earth, or each in our own perspective, in our own sphere of influence, in our own diocese, in our own workplace, in our own families, bringing that message of love and salvation.
1: You know, and I know for a lot, especially in my own faith, but I've seen and heard from others, you know, when you go into a church or you go into a room with other believers and you pray, you know, Holy Spirit or God, you know, come into this place. And it wasn't until I got older that like, he's been there all week. We just finally showed up for what he's about to do in that moment and through those conversations or, you know, whatever, whether it's a missions trip or whatever. And I love that because, you know, looking at God's word, you know, he goes to make a way and prepare a place for us. Well, he does that not just in heaven, but here as well.
0: Yeah, absolutely. Absolutely. And, you know, just that awareness, being that constant awareness of God's presence. You know, sometimes I just walk around and just say, thank you, Jesus.
1: Mm.
0: Thank you, Lord. I mean, just walking in my house, just walking, you know, like going from the bedroom to the refrigerator for a drink or going to the bathroom, whatever it is. Thank you, Jesus. Just that constant reminder of being in God's presence. A beautiful thing.
1: Mm-hmm.
0: Beautiful thing. And then the psalm continues here and kind of wraps up a little bit in verse 7. At one end of the heavens is the rising of the sun. So they're about the heavens here. So they're looking at the sky and, of course, the sun, which resides in the universe and outer space. And to the furthest end, it runs its course. So it's talking about the sun rising in the east and setting in the west. You know, and the sun rising from the east, the dawn from on high, the sun rises in the east, which is why, you know, the church for many, many years celebrated Mass ad orientem, you know, facing toward the east, toward the rising sun of God, the God who rose from the dead, you know, who's leading us to salvation. So it's not that the priest turns his back. Yeah, to us when he's celebrating ad orientem. He's not turning his back toward us. He's facing the same way as us, leading us to Jesus, leading us in prayer, leading us in sacrifice to God. The priest standing in persona Christi, in the person of Christ, making the sacrifice, and we offering the sacrifice of our lives as well to God.
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5: We want to invite you to pray the Rosary with us. The Rosary is many things, but perhaps the best way to think about the Rosary is to think about it as a spiritual place, as an invisible chapel that you can enter into even in a busy time of life. And in a place like this, to enter into silence, into prayerfulness, and to follow the events of the life of our Lord Jesus Christ as they must have been seen by the eyes of his mother. We celebrate the Rosary with Mary, but of course that means we celebrate it with Jesus. And we look on him in the mysteries of grace and salvation as his mother and Joseph and the apostles must have seen these events. So, quietly, enter into your own spirit and join us as we offer the Rosary to God in honor of Christ and his mother.

0: The first five decades of the Rosary are called the Joyful Mysteries. They're called joyful because they represent the early events in the life of Christ and the joy that his mother would have had at these events. In the name of the Father, and of the Son, and of the Holy Spirit. Amen. I believe in God, the Father Almighty, creator of heaven and earth, and in Jesus Christ, his only Son, our Lord, who was conceived by the Holy Spirit, born of the Virgin Mary, suffered under Pontius Pilate, was crucified, died, and was buried. He descended into hell. The third day he rose again from the dead, and he ascended into heaven, and is seated at the right hand of God, the Father Almighty, from whence he shall come to judge the living and the dead.
1: I believe in the Holy Spirit, the Holy Catholic Church, the communion of saints, the forgiveness of sins, the resurrection of the body, and life everlasting. Amen.
0: Our Father, who art in heaven, hallowed be thy name. Thy kingdom come, thy will be done, on earth as it is in heaven.
1: Give us this day our daily bread, and forgive us our trespasses, as we forgive those who trespass against us. And lead us not into temptation, but deliver us from evil. Amen.
0: Let us offer the next three Aves, that we will have an increase of faith, hope, and love. Hail Mary, full of grace, the Lord is with thee. Blessed art thou amongst women, and blessed is the fruit of thy womb, Jesus.
1: Holy Mary, Mother of God, pray for us sinners, now and at the hour of our death. Amen.
0: Hail Mary, full of grace, the Lord is with thee. Blessed art thou amongst women, and blessed is the fruit of thy womb, Jesus.
1: Holy Mary, Mother of God, pray for us sinners, now and at the hour of our death. Amen.
0: Hail Mary, full of grace, the Lord is with thee. Blessed art thou amongst women, and blessed is the fruit of thy womb, Jesus.
1: Holy Mary, Mother of God, pray for us sinners, now and at the hour of our death. Amen.
0: Glory be to the Father, and to the Son, and to the Holy Spirit.
1: As it was in the beginning, is

0: The first joyful mystery, the Annunciation by the angel to Mary that she will be the mother of Emmanuel. Our Father, who art in heaven, hallowed be thy name. Thy kingdom come, thy will be done, on earth as it is in heaven.
1: Give us this day our daily bread, and forgive us our trespasses, as we forgive those who trespass against us. And lead us not into temptation, but deliver us from evil. Amen.
0: Hail Mary, full of grace, the Lord is with thee. Blessed art thou amongst women, and blessed is the fruit of thy womb, Jesus.
1: Holy Mary, Mother of God, pray for us sinners, now and at the hour of our death. Amen.
0: Hail Mary, full of grace, the Lord is with thee. Blessed art thou amongst women, and blessed is the fruit of thy womb, Jesus.
1: Holy Mary, Mother of God, pray for us sinners, now and at the hour of our death. Amen.
0: Hail Mary, full of grace, the Lord is with thee. Blessed art thou amongst women, and blessed is the fruit of thy womb, Jesus.
1: Holy Mary, Mother of God, pray for us sinners, now and at the hour of our death. Amen.
0: Hail Mary, full of grace, the Lord is with thee. Blessed art thou amongst women, and blessed is the fruit of thy womb, Jesus.
1: Holy Mary, Mother of God, pray for us sinners, now and at the hour of our death. Amen.
0: Hail Mary, full of grace, the Lord is with thee. Blessed art thou amongst women, and blessed is the fruit of thy womb, Jesus.
1: Holy Mary, Mother of God, pray for us sinners, now and at the hour of our death. Amen.
0: Hail Mary, full of grace, the Lord is with thee. Blessed art thou amongst women, and blessed is the fruit of thy womb, Jesus.
1: Holy Mary, Mother of God, pray for us sinners, now and at the hour of our death. Amen.
0: Hail Mary, full of grace, the Lord is with thee. Blessed art thou amongst women, and blessed is the fruit of thy womb, Jesus.
1: Holy Mary, Mother of God, pray for us sinners, now and at the hour of our death. Amen.
0: Hail Mary, full of grace, the Lord is with thee. Blessed art thou amongst women, and blessed is the fruit of thy womb, Jesus.
1: Holy Mary, Mother of God, pray for us sinners, now and at the hour of our death. Amen.
0: Hail Mary, full of grace, the Lord is with thee. Blessed art thou amongst women, and blessed is the fruit of thy womb, Jesus.
1: Holy Mary, Mother of God, pray for us sinners, now and at the hour of our death. Amen.
0: Hail Mary, full of grace, the Lord is with thee. Blessed art thou amongst women, and blessed is the fruit of thy womb, Jesus.
1: Holy Mary, Mother of God, pray for us sinners, now and at the hour of our death. Amen.
0: Glory be to the Father, and to the Son, and to the Holy Spirit.
1: As it was in the beginning, is now, and ever shall be, world without end. Amen.
0: O my Jesus,
1: forgive us our sins.
0: Save us from the fires of hell.
1: Bring all souls to heaven, especially those in most need of thy mercy.
0: The second joyful mystery, the visitation of our Blessed Lady to Elizabeth and to the child in her womb, John the Baptist. Our Father, who art in heaven, hallowed be thy name. Thy kingdom come, thy will be done, on earth as it is in heaven.
1: Give us this day our daily bread, and forgive us our trespasses, as we forgive those who trespass against us. And lead us not into temptation, but deliver us from evil. Amen.
0: Hail Mary, full of grace, the Lord is with thee. Blessed art thou amongst women, and blessed is the fruit of thy womb, Jesus.
1: Holy Mary, Mother of God, pray for us sinners, now and at the hour of our death. Amen.
0: Hail Mary, full of grace, the Lord is with thee. Blessed art thou amongst women, and blessed is the fruit of thy womb, Jesus.
1: Holy Mary, Mother of God, pray for us sinners, now and at the hour of our death. Amen.
0: Hail Mary, full of grace, the Lord is with thee. Blessed art thou amongst women, and blessed is the fruit of thy womb, Jesus.
1: Holy Mary, Mother of God, pray for us sinners, now and at the hour of our death. Amen.
0: Hail Mary, full of grace, the Lord is with thee. Blessed art thou amongst women, and blessed is the fruit of thy womb, Jesus.
1: Holy Mary, Mother of God, pray for us sinners, now and at the hour of our death. Amen.
0: Hail Mary, full of grace, the Lord is with thee. Blessed art thou amongst women, and blessed is the fruit of thy womb, Jesus.
1: Holy Mary, Mother of God, pray for us sinners, now and at the hour of our death. Amen.
0: Hail Mary, full of grace, the Lord is with thee. Blessed art thou amongst women, and blessed is the fruit of thy womb, Jesus.
1: Holy Mary, Mother of God, pray for us sinners, now and at the hour of our death. Amen.
0: Hail Mary, full of grace, the Lord is with thee. Blessed art thou amongst women, and blessed is the fruit of thy womb, Jesus.
1: Holy Mary, Mother of God, pray for us sinners, now and at the hour of our death. Amen.
0: Hail Mary, full of grace, the Lord is with thee. Blessed art thou amongst women, and blessed is the fruit of thy womb, Jesus.
1: Holy Mary, Mother of God, pray for us sinners, now and at the hour of our death. Amen.
0: Hail Mary, full of grace, the Lord is with thee. Blessed art thou amongst women, and blessed is the fruit of thy womb, Jesus.
1: Holy Mary, Mother of God, pray for us sinners, now and at the hour of our death. Amen.
0: Hail Mary, full of grace, the Lord is with thee. Blessed art thou amongst women, and blessed is the fruit of thy womb, Jesus.
1: Holy Mary, Mother of God, pray for us sinners, now and at the hour of our death. Amen.

0: heaven, especially those in most need of thy mercy.
1: The third joyful mystery, the birth of our divine Savior. The birth of Jesus is filled with joy, the joy of the angels, the joy of the shepherds, the joy of the Magi. But it happens in such strange circumstances. She laid him in a manger because there was no room for them in the inn. How important it is for us to remember that God chose that his son would be poor, that he would be very poor, that he would be poor all of his life. There are two things we need to think about. First of all, that according to his own words, what we do for the poor, we do for him. And secondly, that we ourselves must not be attached to worldly things and invested in seeking and getting things that make us comfortable. Our Father, who art in heaven, hallowed be thy name. Thy kingdom come, thy will be done, on earth as it is in heaven.
0: Give us this day our daily bread, and forgive us our trespasses, as we forgive those who trespass against us. And lead us not into temptation, but deliver us from evil. Amen.
1: Hail Mary, full of grace, the Lord is with thee. Blessed art thou amongst women, and blessed is the fruit of thy womb, Jesus.
0: Holy Mary, Mother of God, pray for us sinners, now and at the hour of our death. Amen.
1: Hail Mary, full of grace, the Lord is with thee. Blessed art thou amongst women, and blessed is the fruit of thy womb, Jesus.
0: Holy Mary, Mother of God, pray for us sinners, now and at the hour of our death. Amen.
1: Hail Mary, full of grace, the Lord is with thee. Blessed art thou amongst women, and blessed is the fruit of thy womb, Jesus.
0: Holy Mary, Mother of God, pray for us sinners, now and at the hour of our death. Amen.
1: Hail Mary, full of grace, the Lord is with thee. Blessed art thou amongst women, and blessed is the fruit of thy womb, Jesus.
0: Holy Mary, Mother of God, pray for us sinners, now and at the hour of our death. Amen.
1: Hail Mary, full of grace, the Lord is with thee. Blessed art thou amongst women, and blessed is the fruit of thy womb, Jesus.
0: Holy Mary, Mother of God, pray for us sinners, now and at the hour of our death. Amen.
1: Hail Mary, full of grace, the Lord is with thee. Blessed art thou amongst women, and blessed is the fruit of thy womb, Jesus.
0: Holy Mary, Mother of God, pray for us sinners, now and at the hour of our death. Amen.
1: Hail Mary, full of grace, the Lord is with thee. Blessed art thou amongst women, and blessed is the fruit of thy womb, Jesus.
0: Holy Mary, Mother of God, pray for us sinners, now and at the hour of our death. Amen.
1: Hail Mary, full of grace, the Lord is with thee. Blessed art thou amongst women, and blessed is the fruit of thy womb, Jesus.
0: Holy Mary, Mother of God, pray for us sinners now and at the hour of our death. Amen.
1: Hail Mary, full of grace, the Lord is with thee. Blessed art thou amongst women, and blessed is the fruit of thy womb, Jesus.
0: Holy Mary, Mother of God, pray for us sinners now and at the hour of our death. Amen.
1: Hail Mary, full of grace, the Lord is with thee. Blessed art thou amongst women, and blessed is the fruit of thy womb, Jesus.
0: Holy Mary, Mother of God, pray for us sinners, now and at the hour of our death. Amen.
1: Glory be to the Father, and to the Son, and to the Holy Spirit.
0: As it was in the beginning, is now, and ever shall be, world without end. Amen.
2: O my Jesus, forgive us our sins. Save us from the fires of hell. Bring all souls to heaven, especially those in most need of thy mercy.
1: The fourth joyful mystery, the presentation of the Christ child in the temple by Mary and Joseph. Our Father, who art

0: in heaven, hallowed be thy name. Thy kingdom come, thy will be done, on earth as it is in heaven.
1: Give us this day our daily bread, and forgive us our trespasses, as we forgive those who trespass against us. And lead us not into temptation, but deliver us from evil. Amen.
0: Hail Mary, full of grace, the Lord is with thee. Blessed art thou amongst women, and blessed is the fruit of thy womb, Jesus.
1: Holy Mary, Mother of God, pray for us sinners, now and at the hour of our death. Amen.
0: Hail Mary, full of grace, the Lord is with thee. Blessed art thou amongst women, and blessed is the fruit of thy womb, Jesus.
1: Holy Mary, Mother of God, pray for us sinners, now and at the hour of our death. Amen.
0: Hail Mary, full of grace, the Lord is with thee. Blessed art thou amongst women, and blessed is the fruit of thy womb, Jesus.
1: Holy Mary, Mother of God, pray for us sinners, now and at the hour of our death. Amen.
0: Hail Mary, full of grace, the Lord is with thee. Blessed art thou amongst women, and blessed is the fruit of thy womb, Jesus.
1: Holy Mary, Mother of God, pray for us sinners, now and at the hour of our death. Amen.
0: Hail Mary, full of grace, the Lord is with thee. Blessed art thou amongst women, and blessed is the fruit of thy womb, Jesus.
1: Holy Mary, Mother of God, pray for us sinners, now and at the hour of our death. Amen.
0: Hail Mary, full of grace, the Lord is with thee. Blessed art thou amongst women, and blessed is the fruit of thy womb, Jesus.
1: Holy Mary, Mother of God, pray for us sinners, now and at the hour of our death. Amen.
0: Hail Mary, full of grace, the Lord is with thee. Blessed art thou amongst women, and blessed is the fruit of thy womb, Jesus.
1: Holy Mary, Mother of God, pray for us sinners, now and at the hour of our death. Amen.
0: Hail Mary, full of grace, the Lord is with thee. Blessed art thou amongst women, and blessed is the fruit of thy womb, Jesus.
1: Holy Mary, Mother of God, pray for us sinners, now and at the hour of our death. Amen.
0: Hail Mary, full of grace, the Lord is with thee. Blessed art thou amongst women, and blessed is the fruit of thy womb, Jesus.
1: Holy Mary, Mother of God, pray for us sinners, now and at the hour of our death. Amen.
0: Hail Mary, full of grace, the Lord is with thee. Blessed art thou amongst women, and blessed is the fruit of thy womb, Jesus.
1: Holy Mary, Mother of God, pray for us sinners, now and at the hour of our death. Amen.
0: Glory be to the Father, and to the Son, and to the Holy Spirit.
1: As it was in the beginning, is now, and ever shall be, world without end. Amen.
0: O my Jesus,
1: forgive us our sins.
0: Save us from the
1: fires of hell.
0: Bring all souls to heaven,
1: especially those in most need of thy mercy.
0: The fifth joyful mystery, the finding of the child Jesus in the temple. Our Father, who art in heaven, hallowed be thy name. Thy kingdom come, thy will be done, on earth as it is in heaven.
1: Give us this day our daily bread, and forgive us our trespasses, as we forgive those who trespass against us. And lead us not into temptation, but deliver us from evil. Amen.
0: Hail Mary, full of grace, the Lord is with thee. Blessed art thou amongst women, and blessed is the fruit of thy womb, Jesus.
1: Holy Mary, Mother of God, pray for us sinners, now and at the hour of our death. Amen.
0: Hail Mary, full of grace, the Lord is with thee. Blessed art thou amongst women, and blessed is the fruit of thy womb, Jesus.
1: Holy Mary, Mother of God, pray for us sinners, now and at the hour of our death. Amen.
0: Hail Mary, full of grace, the Lord is with thee. Blessed art thou amongst women, and blessed is the fruit of thy womb, Jesus.
1: Holy Mary, Mother of God, pray for us sinners, now and at the hour of our death. Amen.
0: Hail Mary, full of grace, the Lord is with thee. Blessed art thou amongst women, and blessed is the fruit of thy womb, Jesus.
1: Holy Mary, Mother of God, pray for us sinners, now and at the hour of our death. Amen.
0: Hail Mary, full of grace, the Lord is with thee. Blessed art thou amongst women, and blessed is the fruit of thy womb, Jesus.
1: Holy Mary, Mother of God, pray for us sinners, now and at the hour of our death. Amen.
0: Hail Mary, full of grace, the Lord is with thee. Blessed art thou amongst women, and blessed is the fruit of thy womb, Jesus.
1: Holy Mary, Mother of God, pray for us sinners, now and at the hour of our death. Amen.
0: Hail Mary, full of grace, the Lord is with thee. Blessed art thou amongst women, and blessed is the fruit of thy womb, Jesus.
1: Holy Mary, Mother of God, pray for us sinners, now and at the hour of our death. Amen.
0: Hail Mary, full of grace, the Lord is with thee. Blessed art thou amongst women, and blessed is the fruit of thy womb, Jesus.
1: Holy Mary, Mother of God, pray for us sinners, now and at the hour of our death. Amen.
0: Hail Mary, full of grace, the Lord is with thee. Blessed art thou amongst women, and blessed is the fruit of thy womb, Jesus.
1: Holy Mary, Mother of God, pray for us sinners, now and at the hour of our death. Amen.
0: Hail Mary, full of grace, the Lord is with thee. Blessed art thou amongst women, and blessed is the fruit of thy womb, Jesus.
1: Holy Mary, Mother of God, pray for us sinners, now and at the hour of our death. Amen.
0: Glory be to the Father, and to the Son, and to the Holy Spirit.
1: As it was in the beginning, is now, and ever shall be, world without end. Amen.
0: O my Jesus, forgive us our sins, save us from the fires of hell,
1: bring all souls to heaven, especially those in most need of thy mercy.
0: Hail, Holy Queen, Mother of mercy, our life, our sweetness, and our hope. To thee do we cry, poor banished children of Eve. To thee do we send up our sighs, mourning and weeping in this valley of tears. Turn then, most gracious Advocate, thine eyes of mercy toward us, and after this our exile, show unto us the blessed fruit of thy womb, Jesus. O clement, O loving, O sweet Virgin Mary, pray for us, O Holy Mother of God,
1: that we may be made worthy of the promises of Christ.
0: Let us pray. O God, whose only begotten Son, by his life, death, and resurrection, has purchased for us the rewards of eternal life, grant, we beseech thee, that meditating on these mysteries of the Most Holy Rosary of the Blessed Virgin Mary, we may imitate what they contain and obtain what they promise, through the same Christ our Lord. Amen. May the divine assistance remain always with us, and may the souls of the faithful departed, through the mercy of God, rest in peace. Amen. May the Holy Virgin bless you with her loving child this day and forever. In the name of the Father, and of the Son, and of the Holy Spirit. Amen.
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4: In the Gospel for this Sunday, Jesus describes the kingdom of God using two parables. One, a treasure in a field which a person finds, goes and sells all that he has, and then buys. And in the second, the kingdom of heaven is compared to a pearl of great price, which someone goes and sells all that he has in order to buy. I think it's really refreshing to hear Jesus describe the kingdom of heaven and relationship with God in such positive terms. Many of us today feel a little bit deflated when it comes to our faith, and many struggle to make the faith relevant to their children and their friends. Isn't it marvelous to hear our Lord describe the faith as a treasure worth buying at the price of everything that we have, or a precious pearl worth more than all of our possessions?

0: And the lives of so many saints bear witness to this same truth. Men and women through the ages who have sold everything that they have in order to give their lives to God unreservedly. Maybe the fact that the main actors in the parable today had to sell everything that they had in order to purchase or procure this wonderful treasure shows us that our faith needs to be won from the inside. Too many times we demand that God prove things before we believe them. Or we insist on staying on the outside of our faith in order to judge whether or not it's worthy of our assent. But faith doesn't work this way. Love doesn't work this way. The promise the church makes to us about faith is that we will understand after we believe, and that we will appreciate after we begin to love. God offers us the truth of his salvation as a fine treasure and a precious pearl. Let's not be afraid of selling everything we have and so discover its great value.
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5: Well, we got one great crowd of family here this evening, and I'm real happy over that. I'm happy to see him. I can't always shake hands with him because it's in the back, but I send my heart over there, okay? All over here. I have a little something for you that people have been asking for, and they say, isn't there a simple little catechism? Yeah, we got it right here. And it's, I don't know, where is she? I don't know how much it is. Now, isn't that a funny thing, huh? Well, it looks like $2. It could be deceiving, though. I tell you what we'll do, just to settle the whole thing. It doesn't even have a price in here. Anyway, say what you want. That might be better, wouldn't it, huh? Okay, but this is a very simple catechism, and all it does is, says here $1.50. Must be what we paid for it, because I don't know. I just want you to have it. All joking aside, it's question and answer. Remember the old Baltimore? Well, it isn't the Baltimore Catechism, but it's very similar. I think it's one of those things you can keep in your pocket or your purse for the people who ask questions, but you don't know the answer. See? And you can just zip through here and find any answer that you need. All in this little book. So what is it? It says $1.50. Can't be. $2 may make it. Why don't we settle for $2.50? A little bit for me and a lot for you. Does it say something here? No. But that's okay. It's worth it, whatever you send. You need this catechism in your hand, in your pocket. So when somebody says, hey, why do Catholics believe this? You say, oh, wait a minute. I got it right here. So you remember that, huh? Now, today is the feast of Our Lady of Sorrows. And I would like very much to point out to you the sorrows of Our Lady. First of all, I don't think we know them. And secondly, I think that's one of the reasons so many of you have problems with Our Lady. You don't understand why you should love her. Why? Isn't enough I love Jesus? Of course. But Mary brings you to Jesus. And she increases the beauty of your soul. So when you present yourself to Jesus, you know, she's like, let's see. And if you had a fiancé, okay? And you didn't really have a nice dress to wear. And what would happen, how would you feel if the fiancé's mother, or just maybe not a fiancé, just your boyfriend, if his mother said, hey, look, you come over and I'll give you a beautiful dress to wear. Well, what would you think of her, huh? What would you think of somebody like that? Well, you would love her because she got you ready. She gave you a beautiful dress to wear. See? Well, that's what Our Lady does. See? She helps to clothe your soul so it looks more beautiful when you present yourself to Jesus. Isn't that simple? Huh? I would like to bring out, one of the sisters typed it for me so I wouldn't have to roam through the Bible to find all these things. But the seven sorrows, the first is from St. Luke, if you want to write it down, the second chapter, 34th verse. And it says, "And Simeon blessed them and said to Mary, the child's mother, behold," I would like you women to put yourself in this position at your son's baptism. You got that, huh? Your son is being baptized, and the priest looks at you and says this, "Behold, this child is set for the fall and the rising of many in Israel, and for a sign that is spoken against, a sign of contradiction, and a sword will pierce through your own soul, that the thoughts of many may be revealed." See? How would you feel as a mother if the priest that you're baptizing your baby said something like this to you? Huh? How would you feel like that? This child is set for the fall and rise of many. What does that mean? It means that you're either going to believe in Jesus or you're not. And you look in the life of Jesus, the Pharisees never believed in him, did all they could to kill him, and they finally did. But Our Lady had to hear that this child would be a sign of contradiction. And a sword would pierce her own soul. Well, let's see if that's what happened, huh? In St. Matthew, the second chapter, 13th verse, it says, "Now when they had departed, an angel of the Lord appeared to Joseph in a dream and said, rise and take the child and his mother and flee into Egypt and remain there till I tell you, for Herod is in search of the child to destroy him." How would you feel? How could you hate a woman called the mother of God, because she is, when she's gone through all of this? Oh, we're not through. Our Lady suffered for you and for me. How would you think if you were born, say, in New York, okay? And suddenly an angel appeared to your husband and said, "Take this child and go to Chile, South America." What would you say? You say, "Hey, wait a minute, what are you talking about? I'm going to follow a dream. Are you nuts?" I don't know many women would have just taken up and gone. Just left. With what? Nothing. In a country they didn't know, they were not popular. And where would he go? How would he make a living? And what language would he speak? I'm sure the Israelites were not popular in Egypt for whatever reason. Now, to put yourself in the scriptures, before you criticize our sweet mother, put yourself there. What would you have done for you? Our Lady was the perfect disciple of Jesus. First, she's told that this child is a sign of contradiction and would be responsible for people being separated. And now she has to run into Egypt. How can you not love such a woman? Well, then the third sorrow was Luke 2, 43-49. And it says here, when the feast ended, they were returning, and the boy Jesus stayed behind in Jerusalem. How many of you have lost your children and just didn't know where they were? Little children, 10 maybe, 10 years old, 11, 12. Well, here's what happened to Our Lady. And his parents supposing him to be in the company of the other, sought him among their kinsfolk and couldn't find him. Can you imagine, as a woman and a man, a father, that you're responsible before the eternal word, before the Father himself, for protecting his son? And all of a sudden, you're going for a stop, and he's nowhere around. They look everywhere. And Joseph would say, I thought he was with you. And Mary said, I thought I saw him with you. Now they got to go back. And for 3 days, they looked and looked and looked. Can you imagine the agony? You know, every so often we get these little notices with pictures of the most beautiful children. Beautiful children, and they're gone. And the parents don't have the slightest idea where they are. Not the slightest. Now, if you're one of those parents, you know what Our Lady went through, huh? Do they keep looking? They don't sleep. They don't eat. They have one thing in mind. Where is Jesus? And haven't you and I felt that way sometime, huh? When we pray and we don't feel the Lord's presence, we think maybe he's angry with us and he went on a vacation somewhere. No. Now you can put yourself in Our Lady's shoes. Well, they found him in the temple, sitting among the teachers, listening to them and asking them questions. They were amazed at his answers. And when they saw him, they were astonished. And his mother said, Son, why have you treated us so? Why haven't you said that, to our Lord? Haven't you said, I've heard people say this 100 times, I go to church every Sunday. I tithe on the first one to put something in that basket. And all this happens to me. Lord, why don't you love me anymore? Why'd you do this to me? Well, she said, Behold, your father and I have been looking for you anxiously. You know, I can see where you'd lose a son or daughter. But what would happen if you were assigned by the Eternal Father to bear his son and then to keep him safe? You can't imagine the agony. You can't. And he said to her, How is it you sought me? Did you not know I must be about my father's business? You say, well, that doesn't relate to me. Oh, does it? How many of you have sons and daughters that want to be religious? They really feel called by God. And what do you say to them? Why do you want to waste your life? Oh, you're kidding. You got to be kidding. You can waste your life serving God. Oh, come on. And our Lord would say to you, Why do you ask? Am I not God, King of all? Have I not the right to ask your daughter or your son to be a priest or religious? And you say, Ah, those priests and religious are all nuts. Look at them today. It doesn't matter what they do today. There are thousands of good priests and religious. There are hundreds of them. Not for you to judge what your son or daughter will be. It's not your duty to do that. How many lost vocations? You know, I had a woman come to me, she was in tears, and she said, and I hope I never hear it again. She said, I could handle my son when he's on drugs. I could handle him when he was running around with every woman in this village. But now he's going to be a priest. I said, well, aren't you happy? I can't handle a priest in my family. It's a waste of mind and soul. in time. I said, oh, you would rather him be a drug addict? She said, yes. Ugh. How do you talk to somebody like that? You'd rather your son be a drug addict than give his life to God? And have every opportunity to become a saint? We're not thinking right. Well, the fourth sorrow of Our Lady was, and there followed him a great multitude of people, and the women bewailed him. You know, you cannot imagine, if you're a mother, you can. Your son is being dragged, he's been wounded, he's been horribly beaten, and you can't help him. You don't have the strength to carry his cross. You don't have any water to give him. He falls 2 or 3 times. One of the worst pains is not being able to help someone that's suffering, especially someone you love. It has to be the most frustrating thing. This was his father's business, you see. And our Lord was reminding our sweet mother that he has to be about his father's business, even when it hurt her and Joseph. And how hurt she was here. Oh, you don't know, huh? The fifth sorrow of our sweet mother is standing by the cross. And you know what's so awesome about this? She stood there. She stood. She didn't faint. She didn't run away. She stood. Only a strong woman can stand under that kind of torment. She didn't want to miss one pain, one sorrow of her son. She was going to stay there. That was his father's business. And she was going to stay with him. She was not going to move. Every blow, every ache, every pain, every terrible, terrible, terrible, terrible thirst. She felt it all. And no loving mother would not feel it all. See, that she didn't say to anybody, tell me when it's over. She didn't want to put him out of his agony. She didn't want to pull a plug. Today we have false compassion. But Our Lady didn't have false compassion. She had real compassion for Jesus. She knew every pain, every humiliation, every insult. And who did he save on the cross? A thief. Beneath the cross, for 33 years of being on this earth, he had one friend, John. He had his mother. He had an ex-prostitute and a thief. Batting average, not too good. But his humiliation and her humiliation was to the very end. According to the world, that's why I don't believe the world. The world lies. The world lies to you. To the very end, she stayed with her son. She knew the father's will, and she was going to suffer with her son. They would both of them, offer their sufferings to the Father for your sins and my sins. I don't know about you. I'm grateful. I'm grateful. I was 18 before I knew Jesus. What a waste of life, huh? But maybe it wasn't. Maybe it wasn't. My dear Lord permitted it, I'm sure, so that I would know pain, suffering, humiliation, and all the rest that comes with the poor, the hungry, the destitute, those in despair. Our Lady and our Lord didn't have to do that. They didn't have to. But they did for you, for me. And that's why we must love them in return. We don't do much for them. It's a sorrow, huh? The fifth sorrow, Jesus saw his mother. You know, there's nothing more heart-rending than someone you love is dying and you suddenly see them face to face, eye to eye. You know they're dying. You want to hear that last word. You want to tell them all the things you thought of but couldn't. You want to say so much, but you're like tongue-tied. But he looks at his mother. And what's he say? He saw his disciple that he loved. But he says, speaks first to his mother. And he says, woman, behold your son. I want to explain that a little bit. Do you remember what the Father said to Adam and Eve in the book of Genesis? He told the serpent, I will put enmity between thee and the woman. Our Lord always called Mary the woman. He's trying to tell us something. This is the woman that he promised would crush the head of Satan. There was no reason for him to say, woman, behold your son. To the very last, he's teaching us something. Woman. The Lord gave me a book years ago. You can have it if you want. Called The Promised Woman. And this woman was given a new son. Now, all of you that think Mary had other children, come on. It would be a first-class insult that if Jesus had brothers, that she would say, this man here that you love is your son. Hey, come on. You either don't know Jewish history. How can you say that? Would the Son of God, the Holy One, commit that insult? No, you're not thinking straight. There was only one son of Mary, that was the Son of God. And so he had no one to give her to. He said, woman, behold your son. And then he looked at John and he said, behold your mother. Oh, now, you see, we have to acknowledge, whether you like it or not, Mary is your mother. All of you that are such fundamentalists when it comes to the scriptures, try this one and don't talk yourself out of it. She is your mother, given to you by Jesus on the cross. But that had to be a heartache, you know? There's no substitute for Jesus. And John was called Son of Thunder. I always liked John because... Maybe he was a little bit Italian, you know. He had a temper. Temper. Lord, should we call down fire from heaven and swallow up this town? What made he think he had the power to do that? You know what I like? That way you don't know what you're talking about. I would have said a few more words. But this is what Mary has left. I'm sure John was holy. I'm sure John was a loving young man. I'm sure he was a loving son to her. But he was not Jesus. So Mary, he had to give up everything for you. Why don't you love her, huh? Why do you hate her so much, huh? Why, some of you fallen away Catholics or fallen away religious, huh? You speak so terribly about your mother. Why you do that? Jesus gave her to you. It wasn't something she made up. And believe me, we're no substitutes. But she loves us because she was, you and I are given to her by her son. The sixth sorrow was, again, from St. John, the 19th chapter. Since it was a day of preparation in order to prevent the bodies from remaining on the cross, Pilate asked that their legs be broken. You know why they did that, huh? Well, on the cross they used to suffocate. Those of you who have asthma will understand what I'm saying. Because you can only breathe in. You can't breathe out. And our dear Lord, as with the other, they had to press on that wood and lift themselves up. But they could stand the pain, you see. And then they, just to get a breath, just a tiny breath. And then they'd fall back down again. Well, when they broke their legs, they couldn't come up. So then they'd suffocate. Men are so cruel, huh? So cruel. But you see, our Lord had been crowned with thorns and scourged so badly that there's no way he could have lived. And no way he could have spoken on the cross. Because here's what happened. The soldiers came and broke the legs of the first. And the other who had been crucified with him, when they came to Jesus, he was already dead. They were surprised. So they didn't break his legs. But wouldn't you think they'd leave him alone? Wouldn't you think they'd leave him alone? No. One of the soldiers pierced his side with a spear. Can you imagine how Mary felt? You got a pretty hard heart if you don't know. How could she? You know what's happened? It said, at once there came out a little blood and water. Now just think, our dear Lord lost every ounce of blood and water. Now when he died and he commended himself to the Father, and the loud voice said, "It is finished." He had a loud voice. Now, how can you have a loud voice when there's only a tiny few drops of water, a few drops of blood left? You can't. You can't. So our dear Lord was upheld by the power of the Spirit, by a special gift from God to speak in a loud voice, "Father, forgive them. They don't know what they do." "Into thy hands, Lord, I commend my spirit. It is finished." All of that in a loud voice. I don't know how many nurses are here. Or a doctor's listening. You tell me how you could speak with a few drops of water and blood left. All of it in the heart. You can't. See how our dear Lord used his power just to tell you how much he loves you. Give you his mother. But she's the one that had to suffer the last pain. The last pain. She also had her heart pierced. Nobody walked up to her with a sword or a lance. Don't tell me, though, when she saw that soldier coming with a large lance, a spear. They were very long and very sharp. Can't you imagine her heart and her body shaking, shuddering? And then he throws that lance in her son's heart. He's already dead. What did he do that he had to go through this? Huh? Well, you know, we're very cold people, huh? We have some sympathy and compassion for adulterers. For people who are so lustful it boggles your mind. Oh, we have compassion on them. But none for the Son of God and his mother. Aren't we strange people? Aren't we mixed up? The seventh sorrow, and this is awesome to me. You know why? I like, at least I try to have trust in God and his providence. But you realize that Mary was so dependent upon the Father. She knew he was dying. She knew his fate. She was told by Simeon. She was very versed in the scriptures. And Jesus spent 30 years educating his mother. She knew. She never bought a tomb. She never said, Jesus, you know, you're going to die. Don't you think we need to buy a cave or a tomb? No, not her. The Lord would provide. There he was, with a big spear in his chest. Nobody around. All the apostles left, and the soldiers were gone. They did their dirty work, and there was her, Mary Magdalene, and one man, John. And maybe in the distance, she saw one or two coming up. She had the one to take him down in the worst way, the worst. Well, the scripture says that Joseph of Arimathea, man of the council, took courage. He went to Pilate and asked for the body. And Pilate wondered if he were already dead. And summoning the centurion, he asked whether he was already dead. And they said, yes, he's dead. So then he granted the body to Joseph. Well, he brought a linen shroud and taking him down, wrapped him in a linen shroud. Now, see, Our Lady didn't even have the shroud. You know, before you criticize Our Lady, ask yourself if you got the same trust she had. You know, our dear Indian friends said you shouldn't criticize anybody until you walk in his moccasins. They got some pretty good sayings, you know. We ought to listen to them. And so he wrapped him in a linen shroud and laid him in a tomb out of rock. And then laid a big rock in front of it. Would you have wanted to go home then? Would you have not stayed? No, the law said you had to leave. She was a disciple to the end. That's why today we celebrate her sorrows. And I love Our Lady. That's where I got my vocation. I was telling Alice the other day, you know, that's when I really found Jesus. And I knew, finally, at about 18, 19, that Jesus loved me. First of all, there was a personal God. I didn't know that. I knew the catechism. Believe me, I could recite this little thing cover to cover. In fact, when Sister would ask me a question, I repeat the question and the answer. And I'd stand there waiting for more. But you know, I still didn't know Jesus. I knew a lot about him. But I didn't know he loved me. I bet you don't know either. I think you know he loves everybody. You're kind of a little grain of sand to seashore. No, no. I knew for the first time he loved me. And so every night when I come home from work, instead of going straight home, I would go to my parish church and I'd make Stations of the Cross. And then I'd go before Our Lady of Sorrows statue on the altar, side altar, and I'd do my thanksgiving and my indulgence prayers for our Holy Father. And one night I looked up at Our Lady of Sorrows. I knew I had a vocation. I knew it. I knew it in here, and I knew it here. I walked all the way home, 3 miles, thinking about it. And I remember saying to her, "Sweet Mother, I know how I'll go. I don't know how I'll get away. But I'll go. So please, tonight I hope everybody listening here and everywhere else get a new love, a new hope, a new joy for your mother, for my mother, for God's mother. And we have a call. Hello?
6: Hello.
5: Hey, where are you from?
6: Hi, Mother. I'm from Philadelphia. My name's Donna.
5: We got people here from Philadelphia.
6: Yay.
5: Yay.
6: I just wanted to let you know that I pray the Seven Sorrows devotion every single day.
5: Wonderful.
6: I make rosaries, and I say the rosary every day.
5: Thank you, Jesus.
6: And if it wasn't for the Blessed Virgin Mary, I wouldn't be here. I really wouldn't. Mm-hmm. She has got me through a lot, especially with my mother. So I am so happy that you're letting everyone know about her sorrows and the devotion, because I think it's great that everyone should know about it and pray the seven devotions, sorrows.
5: There's a rosary, for the sake of those listening, there's a seven sorrow rosary that has all, that you say prayers over all of these sorrows. And it'd be good, even if you don't know them, you could read them in the scriptures. All these are in scripture. But I think you need to just say thank you, sweet mother, for all you suffered for me. You cannot have a son that's son of God and not have intense pain. you can. We have a new call. Hello?
7: Hi, Mother.
5: Hello. Where are you from?
7: And I'm calling from Maryland.
5: Mm-hmm.
7: And I was watching last month some brothers and some nuns take their vows
5: mm-hmm.
7: of poverty, chastity, and obedience. And I was wondering, when you take a vow of poverty, how can you help the poor if you make your own selves poor? And I just wanted you to explain the vows and how taking your vows brings others to Jesus.
5: The vow is not a vow to make yourself poor. The vow is to depend upon God's providence. To be poor also in spirit. To be poor in heart. To be poor in mind. To have first things first. To know the one thing necessary in your life. If I had the whole world, but I didn't have God, what would it mean, huh? What would it matter? You see, if I gave all my half to the poor and have no love, no hope, why would it matter? It would matter nothing. So we don't take a vow. We, myself and my sisters, take what's known as a solemn vow. We can never own anything. You say, well, it looks to me like you got quite a bit down there. I know what you're thinking. No, it doesn't belong to us. I work here, but I don't even get a salary. In fact, I beg money for the network. But working without a salary is my duty. I'm a nun. God takes care of me. People take care of us. They're inspired by God. Money-wise, we live off the gift shop. Small little place. And it keeps the nuns going. So we don't own this massive, awesome, wonderful network. The Lord allowed me to found it. We try to keep it going. The sisters open all your mail. They listen to your problems. Every letter is opened by a nun, and every letter is prayed over for you. And we do that because I want consecrated hands handling the mail. So they open it

she came up with an envelope, and it had, I think it was $25 in it. See, and I took it out, and I counted it, and I gave her the envelope. I said, now you thank this wonderful woman that gave you $25. And she looked at me, and she looked at the money, and she went, But see, next time she won't take it as such a shock. See? But she's generous. She'll do it next time. She'll give me the money and the envelope. But she only gets back the envelope. That is not true with a perpetual vow. They may possess, but they have to ask permission to get rid of it. See, our sisters don't even possess. When I was a young sister, we would say, "Our book. This is our Bible." It was really mine, but we never said that. We said our. One time, I went to the dentist. And I said, we have such a bad toothache right here. I'll never forget his face. He looked at me and he said, how many are there? And I looked at him, I thought, what are you talking about? I said, what'd you say? He said, we have a toothache here. How many are here? I said, oh, just me. He said, I don't understand. Oh, I'm sorry. I should have said, I have a toothache. And it got us in trouble a lot, you know? So anyway, but that was a constant reminder that I don't own anything, see? This is our Bible. And if a sister would say to me, can I have it? Then I would have to say, yeah, here. So that's not always easy, see? Always easy. You know, my little thing for myself is, I think if I don't know I have it, then you can have it. How many times do you, I bet go home, when you come home, you look and just pick out a drawer in your chest of drawers. I make a bet you don't know what's in there. And if somebody asked you for it, you say, oh, no, I need that. I'll make a bet. You don't have the slightest idea what you have until somebody wants it. And my theory is if you don't know you have it, you don't need it. You don't know. Oh, listen, a nice little meditation for you is think of yourself dying. Now they're all crying, and they're, be sure they buy you a nice casket, and they bury you. Then they start going through this chest of drawers. What do you want? I don't know. Don't look like it's worth much. What do I do with it? Isn't that the truth, huh? And now if you were there, you'd be having a fit. That's my favorite medal. Where is it going? I can just imagine somebody halfway to purgatory stopping while you rummage through their chest of drawers. Can't you imagine, huh? Now look what they're giving away, my favorite statue. Oh, God, they're going to find the money I hid in the... I mean, it's funny. So why you hang on now, huh? Why are we so possessed by things that they're going to go? You know, our Lord Dad said, what are you doing? You're building big barns? Who are they going to when you go? Seek first the kingdom of heaven. And all these other things will be added to you. See? Death is a real meditation for those that are left.

Then you read the will. Oh, what a disappointment, huh? That old stinge pot didn't leave me a thing. You were hugging her before she died. Giving her all these kisses. Wondering how much she left you. We're not sincere. See, we don't know what honesty is anymore. And we're just funny. We live in such corruption today. Such corruption. We have misguided compassion. Oh, the poor man. What do you mean, the poor man? He offended God above the nth degree. Say, well, we're all weak. Misguided compassion stinks. It does. Like the woman who called me, I know I'm going to forget it, and I've told you about it. She's boo-hooing around. Why? I said, what's the matter? Will you tell me? Oh, she said, my husband and her, his mistress, they live with me. And I said, what? I said, repeat that. She says, my husband and his mistress, they live with me. I said, are you nuts? Well, where are they going to go? I said, I can tell you where they're going to go. I can tell you real fast where they're going to go. And you're gone with them. She's crying. Oh, they don't have a place to go. I said, why don't you just throw them out? But where will they go? Oh, I said, I don't care. And you shouldn't care. Now get rid of one of them or get rid of both of them, but get rid of them. See, that's false compassion. Okay? Because their sin doesn't bother you. See, that's what's so bad today. Abortion doesn't bother us anymore. See, even partial birth abortion doesn't bother us anymore. A person steals, a person commits adultery, nobody cares. It's life. All right. A lot of people down there thought the same way. It's life. It's not true life where it's so hot. An everlasting fire. See? I think we ought to pray for our nation. It's so degraded. And women have never been at this low ebb in their whole history of the world. Women today are considered tools of pleasure. That's all. And a nation that manifests to the entire world, to heaven, to God, and to angels, and to the earth, that morality no longer exists. It's a matter of pleasure. Well, when you look at Our Lady and our sweet Jesus, what they had to suffer to open the gates of heaven and give you divine indwelling and the sacraments and the Eucharist, and then you tell me this is normal. No, it's a pit of hell. And you're seeing hell all over today, everywhere. Pray. Pray for the salvation of this country and the salvation of the world. And you can trust Jesus and Mary. Bye now.

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2: 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So I'm constantly getting that motivation. So I have that blessing.
3: We have our issues out here. We have our problems. We have our heartache. But when you guys come on the air and you speak of what God wants you to speak of, oh my God, the love is there.
4: This week, Jesus asks us to consider the value of our salvation. It's a crucial exercise because it allows us to see all of life from an eternal perspective. Is anything more precious to you than heaven? What has the strongest hold in your heart? Let's think about it next on Breaking the Bread. What is your new life in Christ really worth to you? Do you love His Word more than gold and silver, as we sing in this Sunday's psalm? Would you, like the characters in this week's gospel, sell all that you have in order to possess the eternal kingdom that He promises? If God were to grant any wish, would you follow Solomon's example in this Sunday's first reading, asking not for riches or long life, but for divine wisdom to know God's ways and to desire His will? The background for this Sunday's gospel is the rejection of Jesus' preaching by Israel. The kingdom of heaven has come into their midst, yet many cannot see that Jesus is the fulfillment of God's promises, a gift of divine compassion given that they and we too might live. We too must ever discover the kingdom afresh, to find it as a treasure, a pearl of great price. By comparison with the kingdom, we must count all else as rubbish, and we must be willing to give up all that we have, all of our other priorities and plans, in order to gain this eternal kingdom. Jesus' gospel discloses what Paul in this Sunday's epistle calls the purpose of God's fatherly plan. That purpose is that Jesus would be the firstborn of many brothers and sisters. His words give understanding to the simple, to the childlike. As Solomon does in this week's reading, we must humble ourselves before God, giving ourselves to His service. Let our prayer be for an understanding and wise heart, one that desires to do His will alone. We are called to love God and to take delight in His law, to forsake every false way, and we are to conform ourselves each day ever more closely to the image of His Son. If we do this, we can approach His altar as a pleasing sacrifice, confident that all things that happen to us will work for the good, that we whom He has justified will also one day be glorified. This is Scott Hahn for Breaking the Bread.
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6: 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We read in sacred scripture that when we come to God in prayer, He changes our lot. It isn't so much that the circumstances change. It is that we change, and therefore we see the circumstances differently. Prayer does everything for us. It is indeed the air that fills our soul, just as the oxygen fills our lungs. We can't do without prayer. To do without prayer means we languish and we die. God wants us to have life and to have it to the full.
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2: My name is Michael O'Neill. I'm the Miracle Hunter. I research and investigate the supernatural, traveling the world to take a deeper look at how miraculous events have had a transformative effect on world history, inspiring some of Catholicism's most famous devotions and most magnificent churches. From miraculous images of the Virgin Mary and the inexplicably incorruptible bodies of great saints, to the miracles of the Eucharist and those who bear the wounds of Christ, journey with me around the globe to see the wonders that have inspired the fascination and faith of believers for centuries. We fly into Rome, but we must travel on the ground 150 miles to the city of Naples in the southwest Italian region of Campania. We'll soon see that this southern Italian city of Naples is a unique place on so many levels. Its name comes from the Greek, nea, meaning new, and polis, city. And it's one of the oldest continuously inhabited cities in the entire world. Nearby, there are many sites recognized the world over. The Amalfi Coast, Capri, the Palace of Caserta, the Roman ruins of Pompeii and Herculaneum are all an easy day trip away. Even a hike up nearby Mount Vesuvius is a possibility. Naples experienced its golden age in the 18th century. As the capital of the Kingdom of the Two Sicilies, it was considered one of Europe's most regal cities. The royal palace in nearby Caserta was built as the main residence for the King of Naples. It was the largest royal palace in Europe, overshadowing those of Versailles, Buckingham Palace, Vienna, Prague, and Madrid. During the period of the monarchy, the theater and opera houses flourished in Naples. The Royal Theater of San Carlo opened in 1737, and to this day is the oldest continuously active venue for opera in the world. In the 17th century, puppetry became an important part of the Commedia dell'arte, an early form of professional theater. Over the centuries, one character, Pulcinella, entered into the collective imagination of Neapolitan culture, and his image is everywhere in the streets of Naples today. Neapolitans are still known for dramatic personalities and inclination for music. In fact, the romantic guitar and mandolin were both invented in this ancient city. Some of the country's most well-known actors, comedians, and musicians, like Pino Daniele, are Neapolitans. Walking the city's streets, it's easy to see that another source of pride for Neapolitans is their soccer club, Napoli, and their late soccer legend, Diego Maradona. And it almost goes without saying that Naples' greatest claim to fame is in the culinary world. Naples with the bragging rights on the invention of the pizza. To be considered authentic, it should be made with mozzarella cheese of nearby buffalo milk and tomatoes grown in the volcanic soil of Mount Vesuvius. The history of the world-renowned comfort food dates to the 19th century when Queen Margherita of Savoy visited Naples. As she paraded through the streets, a local baker offered her the city's trademark dish in the colors of the new Italian tricolor flag. White mozzarella cheese for the country's snow-capped mountains, red tomatoes for blood spilled during unification, and green basil for its verdant hills and landscape. The classic cheese pizza, the Margherita, takes its name from the queen. On our way to the Duomo is Via San Gregorio Armeno. This street showcases the renowned Presepe, or Nativity scene, which has a long and storied tradition in Naples. The word Presepe means crib, and it traces its origins to St. Francis of Assisi, who recreated the birth of Jesus visually for the first time in 1223. He celebrated the Christmas Mass with a manger, an ox, and a donkey, and pastors to reenact in Italy the birth of Jesus in Bethlehem. Soon, the tradition of reenacting the Nativity of Christ spread throughout the Italian peninsula. the live nativity

scene was followed by the creation of smaller handcrafted nativity scenes with figurines and models. Starting in the early 1300s and over the following decades and centuries, Neapolitan artists began sculpting elaborate life-size figures of the Holy Family in churches both in and outside Naples. They became masters of the nativity scenes, working with wood, terracotta, and stone. Many churches were commissioned and embellished by Naples' most noble families during this period. Though some are in disrepair, many have been renovated. In a city that has no less than 52 patron saints, Neapolitans have a heart for their saints. A short walk from Via San Gregorio Armeno is the Church of San Domenico Maggiore. Built over the remains of a smaller church from the 10th century, the current church was completed in 1324 by Charles I of Anjou and given to the charge of the Dominicans. The church boasts the tombs of notable personages as well as numerous works of art. The complex was once part of the University of Naples, and St. Thomas Aquinas taught here for a time. Inside the friary is the room where the saint lived while here. Not far is the complex of Santa Chiara, the largest and one of the most impressive churches in Naples. Founded in 1310 by the Anjou dynasty, the Franciscan complex boasts the Church of Santa Chiara, a beautiful cloister and convent, tombs, and an archaeological museum. Near Santa Chiara is another storied church, Gesù Nuovo. Originally a palace built in 1470 for the Prince of Salerno, it passed to the Jesuits the following century. It is beautifully embellished and endowed with numerous chapels and tombs of personages from centuries past. Along the right side of the nave is the tomb of a contemporary saint, Saint Giuseppe Moscati. He was a physician from the early 20th century who blended faith and science in his practice. Having taken vows of consecration, he served the poor free of charge and frequently prescribed the sacraments as well as medicine. In the rear of the church, items from his study and home were relocated and reconstructed as they were when he lived in them. His house, located in Via Cisterna d'Olio, is a short walk from the church. Outside the vicinity of the Duomo, nearby Spaccanapoli, meaning the street that splits Naples, is the perfect place to take in the heart of historic Naples. Whether it's the Vespas buzzing up and down the streets, loud discussions in the Neapolitan dialect, children kicking soccer balls, or the aromas of bakeries and eateries, there is no shortage of stimuli here. With a population of almost 1 million people in the city proper and over 3 million in its metropolitan area, it is the third most populous city in Italy, after Rome and Milan. While Naples is notorious for urban plight and has a reputation for being Italy's most chaotic city, Neapolitans don't seem to mind. Whether it's the frenzied roads, graffiti-covered buildings, clever pickpockets, or overcrowded apartment buildings, the locals appear to revel in it. The fact is that Neapolitans have ample positive reasons to take pride in their city. Its list of accomplishments are impressive. It's even been recognized by UNESCO as a World Heritage Site. Just off Spaccanapoli is Naples Underground. A visit to the tunnels beneath the city provides an interesting and educational experience of the history of Naples. Some 40 meters below the bustling streets in the heart of Naples is a series of passageways. Originally used as a quarry by ancient Greeks to build the city's first edifices, the tunnels were used in later epochs for purposes as diverse as cisterns and bomb shelters. Naples' religious traditions and devotions are legendary. The most important saint in Naples is undoubtedly Saint Januarius, San Gennaro in Italian. In and around Naples, devotion to the city's patron saint is fierce. The saint, as well as the treasure of San Gennaro, has found its way into countless films, plays, and lore. The relics of Saint Januarius are conserved in the city's most important church, the cathedral, known in Italian as the Duomo.
Originally built in the 4th century as an ancient Christian basilica over a pagan Greek temple dedicated to Apollo, the present church is in the French Gothic style from the High Middle Ages. Only the baptistery from the 5th century has been preserved. Upon entering the church, we can see that it is filled with notable artwork and has an impressive nave, funerary tombs, and numerous side chapels. The most important part of the Duomo, aside from the tabernacle, of course, is the Chapel of the Treasury, Cappella del Tesoro in Italian. Over the centuries, priceless gifts of precious metals and stones were made by royals, noblemen, and countless others to give thanks for a grace received through the intercession of St. Januarius. Yet for Neapolitans, the true treasury consists of the blood and relics of the saint himself. A silver reliquary bust containing the skull of St. Januarius is contained within a tabernacle, while his blood is preserved in two ampules within a type of bank vault. The keys to the vault are held by a commission of local notables, including the mayor of Naples. The name St. Januarius traces its roots to Janus, the two-faced Roman god of doorways and beginnings. The first month of the year, January, takes its name from the same Latin root, as it represents the month in which one looks backwards and forwards. It is likely St. Januarius was born in January. Legends about St. Januarius abound. It is believed that he was born in Naples in the second half of the 3rd century and was elected bishop of nearby Benevento. There he served the Christian community with charity and courage. He was not only beloved by the Christian faithful, but was also respected by the pagans. According to the most ancient Passion of St. Januarius, Januarius was imprisoned in Pozzuoli under the orders of Emperor Diocletian in the year 305. He had gone there to visit his friend, a deacon named Socio, who had been imprisoned for the Christian faith. Januarius was tortured, though the punishments had no effect. Therefore, he was thrown into a fiery furnace. When the furnace was reopened, Januarius came out unharmed, without being the least bit affected by the fire. Instead, according to the legend, the pagans who came to witness the execution were burned. He was then sentenced to be torn to pieces by wild beasts in the amphitheater. However, here too, the animals acted like gentle lambs. During this time, the judge who sentenced him, Timoteo, fell ill. Despite the fact that he was healed by Januarius, Timoteo showed no gratitude. Instead, he had the saint sentenced to decapitation. On the way to his execution, a beggar asked Januarius for a piece of his mantle to be kept as a relic. Januarius replied that once the sentence was carried out, he could take the handkerchief with which he was to be blindfolded. Tradition has it that while the executioner was preparing to deliver the fatal blow, Gennaro put a finger to his throat to fix his handkerchief. At that very moment, the executioner lowered the axe, cutting off his finger as well as his head. The date was September 19th, 305. Also, according to tradition, a pious woman named Eusebia gathered the blood immediately after the beheading, as was the custom at that time. She enclosed it in two ampules, or vials. Between the years 413 and 431, the Bishop of Naples, Giovanni I, transported the relics of the saint from Agro Marciano to the lower part of the Neapolitan catacombs of Capo di Monte. During the transfer of his remains to Naples, Eusebia gave the bishop two vials containing the martyr's blood. Devotion to St. Januarius spread quickly. Later that century, the underground cemetery where he was buried
was adorned with frescoes, inscriptions, mosaics, and paintings.

the tomb soon became an important pilgrimage destination. In fact, there is archaeological evidence to confirm this. In the last century, an archaeologist named Umberto Fasola discovered the original burial place of St. Januarius with precious mosaics. Already by the middle of the 5th century, Januarius was considered a saint according to the ancient custom of popular acclaim. His sainthood was confirmed in 1586 by Pope Sixtus V. Neapolitans began seeking his intercession during periods of calamity. In 472, Mount Vesuvius erupted, and the people flocked to the catacombs pleading for his intercession. This is the first documented episode of the populace invoking him during earthquakes, eruptions, or other natural calamities. In this same year, San Gennaro assumed the title of main patron of the city. During another eruption in the year 512, the Bishop of Naples, Stefano I, began the propitiatory prayers. Afterwards, he had a church built in St. Januarius's honor, next to the first cathedral. In later centuries, the relics of St. Januarius became the object of strife. In 831 AD, the Lombard prince of Benevento, Siccone I, invaded the city of Naples. He took the opportunity to bring the remains of the saint back to his birthplace of Benevento. The holy relics were placed in the cathedral where they remained until the year 1154. In that year, since the city of Benevento was no longer safe, the Norman William I arranged for them to be moved to the Abbey of Monte Vergine. In Monte Vergine, however, devotion to St. Januarius decreased, as the pilgrims who went there were devoted to other saints. In Naples, on the other hand, the cult of St. Januarius was very alive, also due to the presence of his other relics, the head and the ampules with his blood. During this time, the court of Anjou, including Charles II and his son, Robert of Anjou, commissioned French goldsmiths to construct a precious bust reliquary in gilded silver to contain the head and the ampules with the blood of the saint. It was shown to the public for the first time in the year 1305. In 1497, the bones of San Gennaro were rediscovered under the main abbey of the altar of Monte Vergine. With the assistance of Cardinal Giovanni of Aragon and the powerful Carafa family, the relics were translated from Monte Vergine to Naples. Cardinal Oliviero Carafa had an exceptional crypt built in the Renaissance style, built as a worthy place to conserve them in the Cathedral of Naples, below the main altar, the Socorpo Chapel. In 1964, a professor named Gastone Lambertini and Professor Baima Bologna identified an ancient skeletal material belonging to a man between 30 and 35 years old, about 5 feet 5 inches tall. The coagulated blood of St. Januarius is stored in two hermetically sealed small ampules, or vials, held in a silver reliquary. The smaller, cylindrically shaped one contains a few reddish spots, while the larger one is more than half filled with the dark red blood. According to an ancient document, something extraordinary was recorded on August 17, 1389. The coagulated blood in the vials melted. Though it may have happened previously, this is the first time it was documented. At present, the two ampules mysteriously liquefy 3 times a year. The first takes place on the first Saturday of May, which recalls the translation of his bones from Pozzuoli to Capodimonte. A procession takes place consisting of the bust of the saint and the theca, with the ampules of the blood and silver statues of other patron saints of the city, from the Duomo to the Church of Santa Chiara. The archbishop holds the reliquary up and tilts it side to side to show that the contents are solid. Then he places it on the high altar next to the saint's other relics. After ritual prayers by the faithful, the coagulated blood in the larger vial begins to liquefy. The archbishop then holds up the vial and tilts it again to demonstrate the liquefaction.

liquefaction. The relics are exposed there for 8 days. The most important day takes place on September 19th, the saint's feast day and anniversary of his martyrdom, when he was decapitated in Pozzuoli in the year 305. After the mass presided by the Archbishop of Naples, the bishop holds up the vial, once again moving it side to side. A third liquefaction takes place on December 16th, the feast of the patronage of San Gennaro. It recalls a disastrous eruption of Mount Vesuvius in 1631. The lava stopped before the relics of the saint. The relics are exposed for that very day. There seems to be a bit of variability in the exact manner of the liquefaction. Usually, it takes place immediately, although it can take hours or even days. According to records in the cathedral archives, on other occasions, the liquefaction already took place before the ampules were taken from the safe. On rare occasions, however, the contents fail to liquefy. It is said that when this happens, a calamity such as a war, famine, disease, or other such disaster will take place in or around Naples. In the last century, the miracle failed to happen in 1939 and 1940, coinciding with the beginning of World War II and Italy's entry into it. It happened again in September 1943 when the Nazis occupied Italy. More recently, the blood failed to liquefy on September 19th, 1980. Just over 1 month later, on November 23rd, a devastating earthquake registering 6.9 on the Richter scale took place in the nearby city of Irpinia. It left at least 2,483 people dead, at least 7,700 injured, and over 250,000 homeless. The most recent failure took place during the COVID-19 pandemic. On December 16, 2020, the blood remained solid after having liquefied in May and September of the same year. In modern times, there have been numerous scientific investigations to either confirm or refute the phenomena of the dissolution of blood. The scientific inquiries have focused on two aspects: an analysis of the substance in the ampules, and the study and reproduction of the procedures with which these are handled during the ceremony. As the Church has never allowed the ampules to be opened, it is not possible for science to offer a definitive conclusion. Without a clear negative opinion on behalf of the scientific community, the ecclesiastical authorities have allowed popular veneration of the blood of San Gennaro. At the same time, the Church has never officially recognized the phenomena as miraculous, though they have in many ways encouraged devotion to the miracle. And with that, we must say goodbye to Naples, with all the fanfare and devotion to its miracle-working patron saint, Saint Januarius. We may never know what to make of this purported supernatural phenomena, but the memory of the sights, sounds, smells, and most importantly, faith of this ancient city brimming with life will be with us forever.

0: July is dedicated as the month of devotion to the precious blood of Jesus. Many saints have spoken of devotion to the precious blood of Jesus, most notably Saint Catherine of Siena. During the month of July, we are encouraged to honor the precious blood of Jesus by making an act of love to the precious blood every day of the month.
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2: That Jesus Christ came into the world through a human family. 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
2: Prayer has been so powerful in my communication with God, understanding the church better, most importantly, understanding the Lord better, and myself better. I heard it said once that God answers knee-mail, as in K-N-E-E. Prayer is powerful. One of the favorite things I love to do when it comes to prayer is to ask for the intercession of the great saints. Try it sometime. You'll be very, very impressed and surprised by the amazing power of prayer.
3: Ito po si Bishop Broderick Pabilio, katuwang na obispo ng Archdiocese ng Pilipinas. 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Amen.
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6: What is beautiful is that she focused on God, on her love for God. And if young people can learn that that's where they are going to find their happiness, is in being close to God and accepting what He wants from them, I think that is something that can change people's lives and make them happy forever.
7: It was really inspiring to me to know that someone as young as I am was so holy and is now on the path to canonization.
8: From miracle workers to martyrs, to those ordinary people living extraordinary lives of heroic virtue, these are the people that make us wonder if someday they might be saints.

0: Maria Montserrat Gracias Garcia, known affectionately by her friends as Montse, was born on July 10, 1941, in Spain. She was the second of nine children born to Manuel Gracias and Manuelito Garcia. Her parents were very pious and taught her to have a trusting relationship with God. After finishing high school, which she alternated with studying the piano, she began to take classes at the Professional School for Women, also in Barcelona. She liked tennis and other sports, music, and the traditional local dances, especially those known as sardanas. She had many friends and enjoyed acting in plays. With a few of her schoolmates, she would sometimes visit poorer areas of Barcelona and teach catechism classes to children, often bringing them little toys or candy. Montse also climbed mountains near Ceva, where she liked to spend her summers. At the Gracias home, Montse developed many of the traits she became known for: cheerfulness, simplicity, forgetfulness of self, and concern for the material and spiritual needs of others. She had a lively and spontaneous personality, and with that, a bit of a temper, that her family and teachers recalled that she worked hard on to control, to be friendly and welcoming to everyone.
1: She had a wonderful personality, very cheerful, very simple. You felt like you had known her all her life. And she was the same, like she had known us all her life, you know, telling stories and laughing.
0: In 1954, she became familiar with Opus Dei, meaning work of God in Latin, founded in 1928 by St. Jose Maria Escrivá, to remind all Christians of their call to holiness in their family and work environment.
1: Her parents were both supernumerary members of Opus Dei.
0: And they helped her to strengthen her spiritual life

0: and to strive to live the Christian virtues better each day. Manolita encouraged her daughter to visit a center of Opus Dei that offered classes to young girls about the faith and human virtues. Little by little, she realized that God was calling her to this path in the church, and on December 24, 1957, after reflecting on it in her prayer and asking for advice, she asked to be a part of Opus Dei. From then on, she made a more concerted effort to achieve holiness in her daily life. Monsignor Fernando Ocariz is the fourth prelate of Opus Dei, following in the footsteps of the founder, St. Jose Maria Escrivá, and leading almost 100,000 lay members and over 2,000 priests worldwide. In her spiritual struggle, she tried to put in first place the contemplation of Christ's life, as well as Eucharistic piety, devotion to the Virgin Mary, a deep humility, and a determination to serve others. Playing basketball or tennis also became opportunities for being generous with others. Monse strove to find God's will in the fulfillment of her daily duties and in caring for small details out of love, and she spread to many of her friends and family members the peace that comes from living close to God.
1: Her joy was something that defined her, and also the fact that she was so authentic and her relationship with God was such a deep part of her, but it was so natural to her to share that with others.
0: In December 1957, Monse began to experience pain in her left leg. And in 1958, she went skiing with friends at La Molina and injured that leg, which caused more pain over the course of several months, prompting her to be taken in June of that year to a Red Cross clinic for evaluation.
2: She had been diagnosed Ewing sarcoma, it's a cancer in one leg, and that was very painful, and that she did not have much long to live. There were just a few months she would die. When she heard about it, she asked a couple, and her mother told her, she asked her mother a couple of questions about it, and said, all right. So she went to her room. The mother went after her because of concern, and the mother found her, you know, praying, really, you know, with a crucifix and praying, but peaceful.
0: Throughout her illness, she never lost her contagious cheerfulness or her desire for friendship, which sprang from her deep interior life and zeal for souls. It was as a result of this that she continued bringing friends and schoolmates closer to God.
3: In November of 1958, Monse was able to travel to Rome to meet Pope John XXIII and St. Jose Maria Escrivá, the founder of Opus Dei.
2: They had asked her if she thought, Encarnita, when she was there, this woman, her name was Encarnita Ortega, that there was any chance that Monse could meet the father. When Encarnita came back to Rome, she asked St. Jose Maria if that would be possible. And he actually said, this is what she told us, that he told her, that's wonderful. I would love to have her come, and we shall be grateful, because he had heard about her situation, and he said, I would love to have a chance to talk to her. So he was very happy with the possibility. And so she told us about it. She told us about Monse, about her health, about her parents, what she was like.
0: He was to give her his blessing, and she wanted to kneel, though St. Jose Maria prevented her from doing so. He instead put his hands on her head and made the sign of the cross. It was upon her return home that her condition worsened, and she found she was unable to sleep. She brought many of her friends and classmates who went to visit her closer to God. In her pain, she found Jesus and the Virgin Mary. Those closer to her witnessed her progressive union with God and the way in which she transformed her suffering into prayer and apostolate. In a word, into holiness.
3: Monse offered her suffering for the founder of Opus Dei, St. Jose Maria Escrivá, and for the two popes, John XXIII and Pius XII, who led the church during her illness.
2: She was very cheerful, very friendly, outgoing. You never think that she was going to be dying within a few months. She was fun. She really was fun. But at the same time, you saw the pain.

0: in little ways.
1: As her health worsened, she drew even closer to God. In her last moments, she was looking at a picture of the Virgin Mary. Her last words were, "How much I love you. When are you coming for me?" On Holy Thursday, March 26, 1959, Montse died, surrounded by family and friends, in Barcelona.
0: So when we heard the news, of course, we all had this mixture of emotions. On the one part, we were very happy for her, who we knew she had gotten where she wanted to be. On the other hand, we were sad because we had lost a wonderful friend.
1: Many people have attested to her heroic and exemplary life. Since then, her reputation for holiness has continued to spread, not only in Spain, but throughout the world.
2: I think Montse is a great role model for young people today because she really shows how you can really become close to God, even if you're young, especially when you're young. And she shows that she just had so much joy to be alive and that young people today can imitate her in that.
1: Many people go to the Oratory of Santa Maria de Bonaigua in Barcelona to pray for intercession and ask for help. A large number of favors and graces have been attributed to Montse's intercession, many of them on behalf of young people who solicit Montse's help in their needs.
2: I seek Montse's intercession a lot. She's kind of my go-to person. I pray to her for my friends and just whenever I need something.
0: I have her photograph on my desk, and I don't tell her anything. I just look at her, and she knows what I need.
1: There are four main stages in the canonization process. First, the person is declared a servant of God. Then, when their heroic virtues are established, they're called venerable. When that first miracle is found through their intercession, they are blessed. And then finally, once a second miracle is found, they are declared to be a saint. The cause for her canonization began in 1962, and the informative process ran until 1968, where witness testimonies and documentation about her life was gathered. When, in 1993, the Vatican requested more information, 100 more testimonies were collected, leading to the congregation validating the process in 1994. All the documentation, the interviews, the testimonies, the writings of the potential saint are gathered together in a document called the Positio, which is sent to Rome to be examined by the Congregation for the Causes of Saints. If they find the person to have lived a life of heroic virtue, then the person may be declared venerable. The Positio, or academic position paper on her life of virtue, was submitted to Rome in 1999. The cause remained inactive for some years until 2015, when theologians provided an affirmative response regarding their review. On April 26, 2016, Pope Francis authorized a decree declaring Montse Grasse venerable and establishing that she had lived a life of heroic Christian virtue. Should Montse be beatified, following in the footsteps of Guadalupe Ortiz, a chemist declared blessed in 2018, she would be the second lay person and second woman of Opus Dei to be raised to the altars. Monsignor José Luis Gutiérrez Gómez is the postulator of the canonization cause for Montse Grasse and is responsible for collecting testimonies of her life of virtue, as well as reports of favors and miracles worked through her intercession. The Catholic Church uses miracles to confirm sainthood because it shows that the person is in heaven with God, interceding for us here on earth. As a young and relatively unknown future saint, there is a difficulty in finding reports of miracles, as it is reasonable to assume that she has not yet been sought out for her intercession, as often as some others, on the path to sainthood. If someday she is canonized, Montse will go down as one of the youngest saints in the history of the Catholic Church, joining such people as Dominic Savio, Maria Goretti, Stanislaus Kostka, and the Fatima children, all who died before the age of 20. The Catholic Church only considers cases to be miraculous when it's the cure of a serious condition through the intercession of a singular saint. It must be instantaneous, complete, and lasting. And most difficult of all, there can be no medical treatment that relates to the cure. There have been many claims of seemingly miraculous intercessions through Montse Grasse, including overcoming academic difficulties due to being cured from serious illnesses. Someday, if a true miracle is found meeting all the criteria and validated by Rome, Monse Grases will be declared blessed by the Catholic Church.
0: I definitely think that it would be wonderful for her to be canonized, because especially for young people, for them to see someone who didn't herself do anything extraordinary. God did it to her, but she took it and she embraced it and she was happy. And I think that's a great lesson. And if young people can learn to have that trust in God, that would be happiness for many.
2: If she was a saint, then her story could be spread to a lot more people who could seek her intercession and be inspired by her example.
1: This has been They Might Be Saints. I'm Michael O'Neill.

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1: This is a digital moment with Sandra McDevitt. Did you know the Catholic Archbishop of Canterbury was the chief architect and writer of the Magna Carta of 1215? A group of nobles wanted to curb King John's absolute power in England. They were frustrated over rising taxes and increasing laws. Bishop Stephen Langton drafted what was to become a document leading to democracy in England. He also negotiated between the nobles and the king. Signed at Runnymede in 1215, led to British common law, which our founding fathers were familiar with. They based the U.S. Constitution on British common law. So one could say a Catholic archbishop indirectly influenced what became the U.S. Constitution. I'm Sandra McDevitt for EWTN Radio.
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3: 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This is an EWTN Bookmark Brief, speaking with two priests, Father Jesse J. Mango, OP, and Father Ignatius John Schweitzer, OP, about their book, How to Be His, a 33-day dedication to our Eucharistic Jesus, published by Sophia Press and available through the EWTN Religious Catalog. Seems like sometimes in the church, the idea of Eucharistic adoration seems a little static, a little me and Jesus, but you don't see it that way.
4: Correct. I mean, I think we've lost often the sense of the sacred, mm-hmm. and that there are sacred places, sacred times, sacred beings. Mm-hmm. And so, you know, the Eucharist, the Lord Jesus himself, body, blood, soul, and divinity, brings us to the holy, holy, holies. And that does help us then to come to the one thing necessary, but then also to go out from there and then, you know, treat others better and recognize others in the image of God.
3: The book is How to Be His, a 33-day dedication to our Eucharistic Jesus. This has been a Bookmark Brief. Thanks for stopping by. We shall catch you next time.
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Welcome back to Catholic Enlightenment. You may recall at the beginning of this series that we were trying to reclaim the word enlightenment, the word used during the so-called Age of Reason, often by people who were seeking to attack the Catholic faith. In this series, we've been trying to show how so much of what we value in our civilization has come from the Catholic faith and from Catholic minds. In this final part, we'll be looking at how the Catholic faith has shaped our understanding and use of music, and the great themes of forgiveness, and finally the lives of the saints, and how they too have impacted on civilization. I'm here with my good friend Father Marcus Holden. And Father Marcus, when people think of the Church's gift to civilization, I suppose music is one of the things that comes most immediately to mind. Perhaps you could elaborate a little bit

0: the doctor of the church, said that he who sings prays twice. So we know the early Christians used to sing, and Pliny the Younger talks about Christians singing to Christ as to a god, as noticed by the Romans of the early second century. So Christianity developed music even from a very early time.
1: I suppose as the Middle Ages progressed, it's the monasteries that are particularly closely associated with the singing of chants. Would you like to say anything about how that helped to shape music?
0: Because from the early times, the monks would sing the divine office, the psalms, seven times a day. And one of the key figures in the development of music is Pope Gregory the Great. It's from him that we get the name Gregorian chant that's so popular. People are buying CDs of this in all our shops and downloading chant to this day because people find it very prayerful and very relaxing, and it's immensely popular. We just could do with more of it in the church. Interestingly, it was Gregory who sent the mission here to England, and when the monks arrived, as the beautiful stained glass window shows behind me, the Hardman Powell window above Pugin's tomb, they came with music, singing psalms. The stained glass behind me actually shows musical notation being brought for the first time to the Anglo-Saxons.
1: I'm just picking up on this issue of notation, because of course, if music can't be written down, then it can very easily be lost. Would you like to say something about the church's contribution to the writing of music?
0: Yes, but it's slightly anachronistic, the stained glass window, because we didn't have musical notation in that form in the time of Gregory the Great and St. Augustine of England, but it was developed through the church. Guido of Arezzo, about the year 1000, gave us the first staff notation, musical notation, which transformed the development of music and enabled so much of what happened in the next 1,000 years.
1: So we started with Gregorian chant, and perhaps you could just highlight one or two stages in the development after that, or after the single melody. What will be the next logical step?
0: Is where you get in the cathedral schools this more sophisticated form of music with people like Perrotin in Paris, developing polyphonic forms where the voices are harmoniously blended to create a fantastic sound. But this is brought to its perfection much later with the high polyphony, when we have people like Palestrina and Victoria, great Catholic writers, writing for the Mass, writing for worship. And I suppose in England we were very proud of Thomas Tallis, who wrote masses for the Catholics when they were persecuted, that they would sing in 3, 4, and 5 voices in hidden places.
1: How many parts could Thomas Tallis get into his music?
0: Well, amazingly, the Spem in Allium, which is a piece that has 40 different parts, so 40 voices blending. And recently there's been the rediscovery of Strigio's Mass, which in the Agnus Dei has 60 voices.
1: Extraordinary.
0: It's a highly complex form of sound that's glorious, and it's for worship.
1: And what if just going on into later centuries, are there any other forms of music particularly influenced by Catholicism, or that the Catholic faith has appropriated and adapted in any ways?
0: Well, there's the development of the choral tradition, which is something beautiful, particularly in Northern Europe and in England. Thomas Aquinas and others wrote Latin hymns in the Middle Ages that were sung as part of the divine worship of the church. But there was a particularly Germanic influence in the development of choral singing from congregations as well, which is impressive. Some people say this is a Protestant development, and it's true that in some ways it was used by Protestantism and Anglicanism, and they brought it to a great beauty, and we still use some of those hymns that are completely compatible with Catholic theology. But there were 1,400 hymns in Germany long before the Reformation that we know of.
1: Also, other forms of music later on, things like thinking of the connection we have in England with the oratory and the oratorio, I suppose, immediately comes to mind as a musical form developed specifically out of a Catholic congregation.
0: There's a direct link, isn't there, between oratorio, this form of music, where we have Handel's Messiah and Elgar's Dream of Gerontius, and the oratorians, because it was in Philip Neri's oratories that these musical forms developed. But they tell a story with singing different styles.
1: I had an extraordinary experience just a few years ago. I went to the Hollywood Bowl for a classical music concert, and they were singing Mahler's Eighth Symphony. What I hadn't appreciated is it's full of these Catholic themes.

0: So to be in this on this in this California night, listening to 300 singers and musicians singing about the Holy Spirit in the Hollywood Bowl was quite an extraordinary experience. So I think even into modern times, Catholic themes are inspiring new musical forms.
1: That's right, and even opera that people love develops out of a Catholic civilization and is influenced by the oratorio before it. And many of the great composers of fairly modern centuries, like Beethoven, Mozart, they all come forth from this Catholic world of music. They write music for the Mass, for worship. People still love it today.
0: Just passing now quickly onto the theme of forgiveness, because this is also something specifically associated with Catholic Christianity. And you mentioned languages, and I was fascinated to learn recently that the very word forgiveness comes from a Saxon word, forgivein, which also means to give in marriage. So there's interesting connotations there. Would you like to say a little bit about how the Church has inspired the theme of forgiveness?
1: Yes, this is crucial for the whole history of civilization. From the simplest relationship that's mended by forgiveness to whole nations who have to learn to forgive one another, it's a crucial gift of the Catholic Christian faith to humanity. From our Lord forgiving the thief on the cross, to examples of forgiveness throughout the scriptures and early Christianity. I can think, for instance, particularly of the Emperor Theodosius, who came to beg for forgiveness to Saint Anselm because he caused a massacre in Thessalonica. Christianity brought this need for repentance and the need to forgive. And it's what we pray in the Our Father, isn't it? Forgive us our trespasses as we forgive those who trespass against us. We underestimate the transformative effect of that prayer and of this motif.
0: Well, thank you for joining us. And if you want to know more about the subjects we've been discussing during these programs, Father Marcus and I have produced this little book. It's called Lumen, the Catholic Gift to Civilization. And it covers many of the facts we've been mentioning during these programs and much more besides. We hope the topics we've been discussing will give you confidence in defending and spreading the good news about the Catholic faith. We hope the light that we have all received will spread ever more throughout the world. We hope we one day be able to join us again, but in the meantime, from Father Marcus and myself, may God bless you.

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1: Today, we're going to continue our look at Psalm 18. So Psalm 18 is in Book 1 of the Psalms, Psalms 1 to 41. All of those psalms attributed to King David. This particular psalm has a very long prescript, which is about two verses long. And it says, I'll read it in English. For the choir master of David, the servant of the Lord, who spoke the words of this canticle to the Lord, when he had been freed from the power of all his enemies and from the hand of Saul. Right? He said, and then it dives right in. So what's going on here? So remember, 1 Samuel, basically, 1 Samuel 18 through 24, toward the end of there, we see that David is being pursued by Saul. You know, Saul becomes jealous of David. Saul, first of all, brings David into his court because David killed Goliath, and he saw the bravery and the heart of David. So he brings David into his fold. David becomes very good friends with Jonathan, one of Saul's sons. But then Saul becomes jealous of David because David's conquest, and he's, leading the armies and having all these victories. And then the ladies in the court of Saul start to sing, Saul has killed his hundreds, but David has killed his thousands. And Saul becomes jealous and tries to kill David. First, he tries to have him killed by putting him in battle against the Philistines, is kind of revenge for killing Goliath, but David is victorious, and so he pursues him, and David runs. And so this is when everything ended, when David wrote this particular psalm. We're picking up at verse 8. So David here is talking about, I was in this place of anguish, I was in this place of pain, and the Lord rescued me. And so verse 8 starts when things started to change. It says, then the earth reeled and rocked. The mountains were shaken to their base. They quaked at his terrible anger. So again, typical David, using analogies from nature and from the created order in order to make an analogy with the Lord, with how the Lord is working in his life and it's his situation. It didn't escape David when he looked at the natural things that were happening, earthquakes and volcanic eruptions and thunderstorms and tornadoes and all these other things, to use that language to describe, in a sense, an emotional attributes to God. Now, of course, we know that God doesn't have an emotion because he's not a human being. He's pure spirit. He's God. But when we're trying to describe experiences that we are going through as human beings, the way we do that, we use our human language and we attribute some human attributes and emotions and feelings to God. Not as a way to limit God, not as a way to explain God, but as a way of understanding and putting into words how God has been working in our life. And David does this over and over again very beautifully in the Psalms. So he's talking about how he cried out to the Lord in his anguish, in his pain, and then we see the Lord start to work. And then the earth reeled and rocked. Okay, Lord, here comes the Lord. Here he comes. He's moving. He's going to be moving and shaking things up in my life right now. He's coming into that turmoil. He's coming into that trouble. He's coming into that pain. Here comes the Lord. He's shaking things up. And the way that David describes this as the earth, an earthquake. You see, it's almost like negative, like two negatives make a positive. Science, right? You have sound waves. And sometimes you do this in music, right? You have sound waves. These sound waves come at each other, and then they hit each other, and they cause either a node or an antinode, right? So positive or a negative. So David is talking about here, he has this negative going on in his life, and God is bringing the disturbance in order to create a positive thing out of his situation, which I think is absolutely awesome.
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2: This is Bishop Francois Beruti. In the name of the Father, and of the Son, and of the Holy Spirit, Amen. A prayer to end abortion. O Lord our God, who are the creator of all things, help us to acknowledge that you are the giver of life in all its forms, in nature, and in particularly the giver of life in the womb. 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In the name of the Father, and of the Son, and of the Holy Spirit, Amen.
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0: your creed, because there are some things in it that I just don't have any use for. But G.K. Chesterton says, you might just as well say that there are a great many things in the Encyclopedia Britannica for which you have no use. The church, like the encyclopedia, is meant for everybody. 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It's meant for everybody, which just happens to include you. The Catholic Church is a combination of things that are nevertheless one thing. We cannot accept only part of it without rejecting all of it.
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0: welcome to Catholic Answers Live. I am Cy Kelleher, your host. Tom Nash, our guest. We're going to talk about the occult the first hour. Tom Nash, thank you for being here with us.
1: Good to be with you, Cy, as always.
0: It is always good when you're around. It's good for brothers to be together or something like that. Isn't that from the Bible?
1: Yes, wherever two are more gather in his name, so he is with you, and praise be Jesus Christ now and forever.
0: I'm going to get right into a question about the occult.
1: Sure.
0: How can I tell the difference between mental illness or anxiety and genuine spiritual attack?
1: Good question. I think we should always, we have a mental health tract, TRACT, which I encourage people to access, which also has referrals for mental health, spiritual counselors who are Catholic, who are faithful Catholics and also competent counselors. They can help distinguish things. You'll see some things that we, you know, obsessive compulsive anxiety that the church always, even in cases of demonic possession, always checks to see and looks at the psychological, the psychiatric, mm-hmm. and eliminates those before presuming that there's something more. You can see manifestations even on the, for example, spiritual, we're not talking possession, where you can see clairvoyance, superhuman strength, levitation. Those are signs that will point towards
0: a possession, demonic possession.
1: But just on, say, we say demonic, which would be known as obsession, as opposed to physical violence, that our friends, Saint Padre Pio and Saint John Vianney experienced. And by the way, we can always know the devil will reveal what is good by what he overtly hates. That's why we have the Black Mass. That's why we see two of the most oppressed priests in the last two centuries were themselves priest confessors.
0: And you're talking about Padre Pio and
1: John Vianney, which is a reminder that the power of the sacrament of confession, regularly receiving, is a great antidote to dealing with the devil and dealing with temptations, etc.
0: So am I correct that it seems to me, to follow what you just said?
1: Yes, sir.
0: It's a process of elimination.
1: Yes, and I think
0: eliminate the
1: and I would say this, there's a couple of thoughts. Sometimes you might see a aversion to sacred objects that might be manifest of somebody who's having spiritual oppression, or there will also, it will come and go, where is a mental illness is more continuous. That is, someone's up now. There's the anxiety. It's an ongoing reality. It may become more manifest, but the mental illness that somebody has is more not just come and go, but it's more of a constant situation, as opposed to manifesting at particular points. There also might be cases in which the problem, if it is in fact a spiritual one, might be aided and abetted by virtue of someone's sinful conduct that is unrepented of, as well as they're playing with spiritual fire, such as Ouija boards, and we'll get to things like that. In summary, it is good to check with a priest, good to check with a licensed medical counselor to see if these things and to rule them out, but we don't want to make a presumption on our own, and we don't want to give the devil too much credit while at the same time redoubling our efforts to live a holy life, avoiding, occult, avoiding sins that we, calling evil good, Isaiah 5:20, and to be vigilant about a good Catholic life where we are going to Mass on Sunday, basic thing, and also with confession and taking advantage of confession, and particularly if we commit a mortal sin or we have a strong view. And if there could be also scrupulosity, which we might think is oppression, and this is where a good priest can counsel that. And so, again, not giving the devil credit too much, but rather that we can deal with this. Might be a cross somebody have, obsessive compulsive scrupulosity, obsessive compulsive disorder of a religious nature. So we work with that, and maybe medication might be helpful. But there's nothing like the good spiritual life, I think, also spending time before the Blessed Sacrament. But we need to work through those things with a good mental health counselor along with a priest.
0: You mentioned Ouija boards.
1: Yeah.
0: People ask us about them all the time.
1: Yeah.
0: what's wrong with them? Could you give me not just the like, well, stay away from it. It's bad. But like, what is actually wrong with the use of a Ouija board?
1: You're trying to find out answers, whether about the future, whether about things that might be, you know, is my mom or dad, where are they, you know, if they've died. You're looking for hidden knowledge, whether about the future or otherwise, and you are accessing, you're not saying, Lord, give me peace about it, and asking for the saints to intercede for them, but you want to figure things out, and you're not accessing the spiritual world in communion with Christ, that is, the saints, but you are going outside of that. You're looking for...
0: That's helpful, Tom.
1: Yes.
0: I've never heard it said that way. You're not accessing the spiritual world in communion with Christ.
1: Yes.
0: But you're going about it around that. You're going around the edge. You're doing a run around Jesus.
1: Yeah, it's like, and this is what happens to horoscopes, things like that, mediums.
0: Why do you keep mentioning my next question in the question that I'm... Are you reading my mind right now, Tom?
1: No, I am not, right. But they are related, and so... And so we, you know, the movie The Exorcist, true story, that kid, it was not a girl, but a boy, a Lutheran, not a Catholic, who was playing with a Ouija board, which he had gotten from his aunt, and she was into the occult. As I say, if you dance with the devil, you will get dipped. And when you open yourself up to the demonic, whether through seances, whether through mediums, whether through a Ouija board, you are entering the devil's playing field. You are entering the spiritual world, not in communion with Christ. And bad things can, and don't be surprised, will happen. And people might say, oh, I'm doing just fine. I remember speaking to some kids who were atheists 7-8 years ago, and they were in Minnesota. I said, they play with a Ouija board. They're atheists, but they play with a Ouija board. I don't know, it's like, you know, like tempting, you know, show up, devil. I said, I urge you not to do that. You're playing with fire. And at the very least, do not invoke the devil by name, or you can get all the more in trouble. I think that this can further affirm people in disbelief. But oftentimes, people come to realize the reality of God by realizing the reality of the devil, because the devil and otherwise spirituals will show up. And we see this in regard to The Exorcist, where the priest who is losing with faith comes back to realizing that there is a God by realizing the reality of the devil and his power to, with God's grace, to exercise that devil.
0: All right, I got more questions for you on the occult. As a matter of fact, I got a full hour's worth of questions.
1: Let's do it.
0: On the occult.
1: God have mercy.
0: Tom Nash, our guest, right back with more on Catholic Answers Live.
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0: Welcome back. Catholic Answers Live. Tom Nash is our guest. Tom is an apologist here at Catholic Answers, the author of What Did Jesus Do?
1: To Whom Shall We Go?
0: Oh, did you change the title of it?
1: No, that's the newer edition, and it's out from St. Paul's Center. To Whom Shall We Go? The Biblical Case
0: for
1: the Catholic Church.
0: Yeah.
1: And also, the Biblical Roots of the Mass, and 20 Answers, the Rosary, from Catholic Answers Press.
0: I love that you interrupted me while I was doing the introduction because you knew I was not going to get it right.
1: just collaborating.
0: That was good collaboration, Tom. That was good collaboration. Yeah, 20 Answers, the Rosary. I know you're proud of that one. I know you
1: are.
0: Yeah, and a good pride, not a bad pride.
1: And speaking of which, the Blessed Mother is the great, our great collaborator in dealing with spiritual. The devil hates and most fears her. She is the antithesis of the devil because she is merely human, and yet by her humility and her childlikeness, the superpower. Since we talk oftentimes of superheroes and whatnot and superhero movies coming out this summer, that the great power of the saints is childlikeness, so that they can
0: That's
1: be
0: beautiful.
1: Receptive to the grace of God. And she, who was merely human, by accepting, saying her fiat, to do unto me according to thy will, she ends up being exalted above all the angels and saints, not by virtue of her nature, but by God's glory and her blessing. And she is most feared by the devil and
0: because
1: most hated.
0: Because she's so innocent and
1: she is
0: humble.
1: She is humble. She is truly loving. She is childlike. Antithesis of the devil is, you know, who goes against that by choosing his, by always saying my way, not God's way.
0: And she says,
1: your will be done, and his is, I will not serve.
0: All right, we're talking about the occult, and I'm glad that you mentioned Our Lady in that regard, because there seemed to be overwhelming evidence from the life and history of the church that she's our refuge, our help.
1: And she is our spiritual mother, very clear in Scripture, Revelation chapter 12, verse 17. She is our spiritual mother. She is concerned for the offspring, those who bear witness the name of Jesus, follow the commandments.
0: Would you think anybody, like exorcism in the Catholic Church, I realize this is not on my list of questions, exorcism in the Catholic Church is a ministry of charity. Okay.
1: Sure.
0: So it doesn't, you don't have to be Catholic to come to an exorcist and ask for help.
1: No.
0: But I'm thinking Mary is the most charitable follower of Jesus. Like, I would think even non-Catholics could come to her for help, non-Christians even.
1: They can, and they do, and it's also a point of evangelization. I remember the old thing, Roger Ebert, the columnist, God rest his soul, talked about when you want to get serious about the devil, people, you know, look toward the Catholic Church in so many words. And it's true. I mean, what happened with the Lutheran minister in real life back in the day in the 40s, he says, I can't do anything about it. They go to see the Catholic Church, the Jesuits, and they help to exorcise the child in real life. And so we see this happening. I can't remember off the top of my head, the exorcist in Nashville. But he has talked about how people are coming, including non-Catholics. But there's got to be a belief in God,
0: yeah,
1: even if you are not Catholic. But yes, God can. And oftentimes it's people come to know God,
0: yeah,
1: and come to the fullness of the faith by virtue of their encounter with the devil, as we see, again, in the movie Exorcist with the agnostic atheist mother played by we know her name.
0: We do know her name, Tom, but we're old and we won't think of it until this hour is over. It's not Mercedes McCambridge.
1: No, it's not. It is, though, our friend who plays McNeil.
0: Barkin. Ellen.
1: No, Ellen Barkin. Ellen, is somebody
0: Ellen Burst, Burstyn.
1: Ellen Burstyn. Well done. Sorry, well done.
0: Well, that's
1: done.
0: I have to go through all the Ellens I know from the movies, and then I get to her. That was pretty good, though. I just only did two Ellens to get to her.
1: Well done.
0: What's the Catholic view of tarot cards, astrology, crystals, and manifesting? Should we go through them one at a time? What's the Catholic view of tarot cards?
1: Just because we got a number of questions, I would just say that, again, tarot cards and all that stuff, there's another way of trying to divine the future, divination, that we are trying to learn about the future, learn about what's going on in our life. Is this thing going to work out? Is it not going to work out, this relationship? It's again, going outside the boundaries of the communion of Christ, going outside the communion of saints, and trying to get a shortcut, if you will, and we end up encountering spirits to one extent or another who are not good, be they demons or be they damned souls, God forbid. But this is what happens. And so I think we can generally deal with that, that all those things, tarot cards, horoscope, whatnot, are all problematic, you know, or, you know, crystals, you're ascribing power to something that doesn't have it. And you're, you know, you could end up having infestation, you know, where objects can be cursed of what sort or another because of one's opening oneself up to the devil. And again, manifesting that we somehow think something, and it's one thing about having power, positive thinking, it's one thing to seek and say, Lord, bless this, Lord, bless this situation, versus thinking that we have a superpower, a magical power apart from God, that we can think something into existence or to be. No, we cannot. We do not have that. And if we're...
0: You're talking about manifesting.
1: Yeah.
0: That idea of like, I'm going to put it out into the universe.
1: Yeah.
0: Can I ask you this? In relation to that, because you're making me think about this as you're talking, because especially that thing you said about trying to engage with the spirit world outside of communion with Jesus Christ, outside of... It does seem to me like maybe if people had an experience of God as their loving Father, they wouldn't need all this other stuff. They wouldn't want astrology or putting out. Like, I don't want to put anything out into the universe. For one thing, I know the universe doesn't care about me, and I like God. Like in the Our Father,
1: yes,
0: we say, give us this day our daily bread.
1: Yes,
0: and it seems to me like that's. That's the relationship Jesus is telling us to have with the Father. And maybe people just don't trust. Don't have the experience of God fathering.
1: And
0: them.
1: This is where I would encourage people who have stopped practicing the faith to come before our Lord, draw near in Eucharistic adoration. People say, I can pray anywhere. Yes, but God is always, he manifests his presence most intimately in the new covenant in the Blessed Sacrament. You don't need to be in a state of grace to go pray before our Lord. You don't even need to be Catholic. I would encourage people to draw near because there is that power. We see it manifest in the Old Covenant where they could not draw near. And if they did, other than the high priest on the Day of Atonement, talked about in Leviticus 16, that only he could do enter the Holy of Holies once a year. And any other time he'd be struck dead, others would strike dead. Jesus tears the curtain down so we can draw near, not only to receive Holy Communion, but also to draw near to him in prayer. So we need to draw, as you say, cultivate that Father. Reconcile. Do not reduce the life of the church and Catholicism to your experiences at a particular parish or your parents or somebody else who was a stumbling block for you away from the Lord. Draw near to our Lord, go to adoration, go to confession, see that God works through human beings as he always has, because sometimes as a result, we can potentially have the devil involved if we are distancing ourselves without seeking out the occult, but distancing ourselves, and also worse yet, instead of mere inactivity, and of course, mere not going to Mass on Sunday is a grave matter, but also through sinful habits. And there are various forms that they come in, and oftentimes of a sexual nature. They may not be the worst of sins, but they are the more popular sins.
0: Yeah, yeah. Have you had the experience of God as your Father?
1: Absolutely. And going back to, I think of you and I are both cradle Catholics, and I know in my early life being drawn to the sacred. You know, they talk about sometimes you see the manifestation of the devil is an aversion to sacred objects. Is there aversion to blessed objects, aversion to a crucifix, whereas I was drawn to that as a child and drawn to that which is good. It gave me the peace which the world cannot give.
0: Yeah.
1: And Ignatian spirituality is when we see that abiding peace as a way of discernment to choosing. Yeah. Never make a major decision in turmoil. You look for the abiding peace of God. And if you don't have that, then we walk in faith, knowing and trusting and being childlike until that peace comes back. And so I have, and I've seen it in my own life going back to before when I was a little kid, drawn to the sacreds, knowing the efficacy of the sacrament of baptism, that there were graces. And it wasn't just because I was brought up that way, it was because God blessed me. And so seeing the crucifix as a comfort on the wall in a Catholic school in St. Mary Redford in Detroit when I was a kid, and also, you know, with the sacraments in general, seeing the goodness of following Christ and seeing the problems that go with sin and how it turns us away from him.
0: All right. Well, let's talk a little. I mean, I'm glad we talked about that a little bit, because it does seem to me that sometimes there's an impatience in us. Like, you know, I mentioned astrology or manifesting things to the universe, or using crystals and all of that kind of thing, tarot cards. It seems to me it's just an impatience. We don't in a certain sense, maybe wait for God.
1: And I can give him a chance myself, because I think I'm impatient in some ways, and I've had to learn.
0: Yeah, you don't even let me finish the question sometimes. I've noticed that, Tom.
1: Well, I was trying to identify with your point. Go ahead, finish your point.
0: You just left yourself open to that.
1: No, but I'm seriously. But impatience is where we want something. Oh, Lord, yeah. No. But sometimes we have to carry the cross, and that relationship or that job that we want, and that we have to persevere in something instead of being impatient and throwing up our arms, saying, "I can't handle this," or "Lord, I'm upset," or whatever. You don't necessarily have to embrace a sinful lifestyle, but we can be impatient in our walk with Christ, and we need to be childlike and to persevere amidst less than ideal circumstances sometimes.
0: Yeah. All right. I got another one for you. And this one, maybe I hope I left you enough time to answer this one.
1: Sure.
0: Because I those were all introductory questions, I suppose, and I do appreciate your answers to them, but I want you to explain what the demons do. And usually we talk about the words temptation, infestation,
1: yes,
0: oppression, obsession, and possession. Can we go through those? Like, what is it, how do I know when I'm being tempted by the devil? Because I know when I'm being tempted by cake.
1: And we all have, I mean, the devil can plan. We have fallen human nature, and we have human desires, which are good. We see an attractive woman, and we say, oh, that's an attractive woman. But we have to catch ourselves. Are we object? Is she our spouse? Is she not our spouse? You know, that those things where we can appreciate someone's beauty, and yet we do not fall into the temptation of lust, for example. And so the devil is always going to tempt us. You know, we think about the
0: seven deadly
1: sins. Yeah. And so, and to call evil good, Isaiah 5:20, and good evil. This is where evil be thou my good. And our friend G.K. Chesterton says, Elias' most falsehood is nearly true. There's going to be the veneer of good, and there will be a lot of it. But yet we... Yeah, my goodness, cohabitation. Well, there's a friendship there, but you're not married. Or there's
0: right. So we don't say the devil's not always trying to lead us by going, here's pure evil. Do some pure evil.
1: No, it's good. It's good in a disordered way. There's elements of it, and so we got to see. So there's going to be temptations to do that, and the devil will do that in our lives. And yet we got to recognize our part in recognizing that we have a fallen nature, we have a free will, and not to give the devil too much credit, and that we have a power and we have a refuge in our Lord, our Lady, etc., the saints. But when you were stepping up a more manifestation, an infestation is a cursed object.
0: Okay, so wait, I just got to do this really orderly. Yeah. Temptation we've covered, now infestation.
1: Yeah, that would
0: be... Okay, so infestation is what?
1: A cursed object.
0: It
1: could be a house, and we have, you know, exorcists will talk about this. Adam Bly will talk about this on his demonology, BLAI. Yeah, that there are objects which have been cursed, that have been a cursed put on them. And, you know, typically you destroy them, you burn them. And where it's a house, you don't have to burn the house down. But rather,
0: not to invoke
1: talking heads.
0: Okay, let's say if you thought house was cursed, what do you do about
1: you
0: that?
1: You see, and there might be manifestations. There might be sounds coming that cannot be explained by, you know, rats in the wall or something else. Or you know,
0: every time in my house, it's turned out to be rats in the wall. Well, every time,
1: there
0: Tom,
1: can also
0: it's
1: be
0: always been rats also, in the wall.
1: There can also be, you know, voices. Yeah. There can be. You know, manifestations of spirits.
0: And then what do you do?
1: You seek out a priest.
0: Oh.
1: And who can come in and offer a blessing and to exorcise the house, if you will, and to bless that house. And so sometimes you'll see manifestations like that. People come into a haunted house and they don't realize that. There once was a couple, God bless them, the Greens in Connecticut. who had a museum of cursed objects. Don't go there, you know.
0: Why would you want to go to a museum of cursed objects? I get it. There's a kind of prurient interest.
1: Yeah, exactly.
0: I'm too scared for that. I'd be like, no, thank you.
1: Cursed objects are to be destroyed. And so we see that there are objects like houses, and you'll see manifestations of the demonic that are associated with them, as opposed to it's all in my head, going back to the mental illness thing. There will be manifestation evidence. So, you know, that's that. There's also oppression, which would be physical stuff, what we saw with John Vianney, what we saw with Padre Pio.
0: Give me an example with John Vianney. I don't know what we saw with John Vianney.
1: Well, that they would be physically thrown across the room.
0: Oh, man.
1: Without there being any visible... There wasn't like one of their brothers.
0: So it's just like bullying. The devil's just bullying.
1: Yeah, the bully, he's trying to intimidate you. He's trying to make, you want to be the spirit? You want to go into spiritual battle with me? Well, this is going to cost you. How much do you believe? And actually, this
0: is... And he was famous for hearing confessions. Is that what
1: you... Yes, and this is where he'd say, this is a sign that I'm doing something right. And he'd be oppressed, say, I know that there's going to be a person particularly in need of confession that I'm going to see tomorrow.
0: All right.
1: And so the devil would often turn it up right before somebody very much in need of confession would come.
0: All right, we talked about temptation, infestation, oppression. We'll get to obsession and possession right after this. We're talking the occult with Tom Nash, Catholic Answers Live.
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3: 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The Holy Spirit prays within us with groanings too deep for words, as Romans 8 says. And He empowers us to seek God and to seek from Him all that we need. And the answer to prayers are always from God in order to worship Him.
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0: Welcome back, Catholic Answers Live. I'm Cy Kellett, your host, joined today by our theologian and personality, Tom Nash. That's how I refer to you now. Theologian and personality.
1: Theological influencer.
0: Oh, is that? Yeah, you could be a theological influencer. That's spiritual. Even better. Theological influencer,
1: please, Lord,
0: Tom
1: bless
0: Nash.
1: My efforts.
0: I thought, because, you know, Tom's such a measured and well-educated and not, you know, you just don't get weird about these things, Tom. You give the Catholic, well, I guess that's why you're here. You give the Catholic answer. And so I thought it would be great to talk with you about the occult, which a lot of people, we get weird about it.
1: They take lightly, and yet there's this attraction.
0: They either take lightly or they have a fascination that's unhealthy.
1: Nature abhors a vacuum, because even though people have a disbelief, they're into the living dead. They're into these, you know, superheroes. They're into the occult or things related to it, that because there's a understanding that because we're made in the image and likeness of God, that there's something more beyond mere visible,
0: right?
1: The mere terrestrial.
0: But instead of just going, God, I want to have a relationship with you, we try all this other stuff.
1: There's a childlikeness, and there's often, I can go my own way. Speaking of our friends, the Fleetwood Mac, since we're mentioning music, but
0: we're not speaking of Fleetwood Mac.
1: Well, I'm just mentioning the fact that.
0: Or who did it his way?
1: That would be Frank Sinatra.
0: Yes. Okay. Very good. Just checking your musical references. You may go on.
1: But no, we were talking about earlier about the whole thing of divination and how our Protestant brothers and sisters will get it wrong by saying, you're getting into necromancy, which is wrong when you pray to the dead. Well, no, they are alive to God. The saints are alive to God. They are in communion with Christ. We are not, when we ask for their intercession and their protection, we are not dealing apart from God. We are in communion with God. And we know this because we can see Revelation 5, verse 8, that the elders who are not angels are bringing the prayers before the faithful, you know, before God in heaven and his throne. We see also in Hebrews 12, chapter 12, verse 23, that we come to the presence of the souls of the spirits, you know, souls of just men made perfect, that they are people who have made perfect. And so how can they hear all these prayers? Well, how can Peter make, you know, heal people? By virtue of God's power, by virtue of God's endowing him to do that. And so we see that they are in heaven, that they are made perfect. And if the prayers of a righteous man, James 5, verse 16, can avail much, can have great power in its effect, how much more can someone who has died and gone before us, who are that member of that cloud of witnesses? And that's why, again, the Blessed Mother is our spiritual mother, Revelation 12, verse 17. She is the woman crowned with 12 stars. She is in heaven. She is the queen of heaven and earth. She intercedes with us along with the angels. And so we see, properly understood, reading scripture more clearly and not seeing that when we pray to them, this is not necromancy. No, these are people who are in communion with Christ and who are interceding for us and are doing the will of God, not doing something. We're not looking for divination where, oh, please help me out, Saint, you know, Blessed Mother, about what's going on there. No, we are docile to the will of God, and we ask them for their intercession to help us live holy lives in conformity with God, not at odds with it.
0: That goes back to that brilliant thing you started with about accessing the spirit. This is like one of the smartest things I don't know, it's smartest. I don't know. I'm not the judge of that, but it like struck me when you said the vast difference between accessing the spiritual life in communion with Jesus and outside of that communion. So like necromancy would be trying to access the spiritual life apart from Jesus, Lord.
1: And this,
0: and appealing to the saints is appealing to people who are in Jesus.
1: And this is what we see with King Saul. See, well, look at, he was trying to get Elijah. Elijah was God, with God, but he was doing it apart from God. He was trying to figure things out. He was not trusting in God. He was not being humble.
0: But how
1: and
0: do you,
1: that's
0: how would
1: the
0: you,
1: problem.
0: How do you know Abraham, Isaac, and Jacob are alive? How do you know that?
1: Because he said, I am the God of the living and not of the dead. Yeah. Does he not say that in Matthew 23?
0: Jesus himself
1: said
0: it,
1: not to be confused with Abraham, Martin, and
0: John. All right,
1: let
0: me continue with them where we were, because what we were talking about was, look, let's just define some terms that Catholics talk about that demons are up to. Temptation, one of them. Infestation, temptation, you know, where they try to get us to use the goods that God has given us in a disordered way. Infestation, where an object might be cursed or might be the locus of evil spirits and activity. Okay. Then we did oppression, and then you mentioned the devil didn't possess Saint John Vianney, the cure, the great confessor. Yeah. He just was mean to him. He bullied him. So there can be the devil oppressing us.
1: Yeah, physically. Okay. Manifestation.
0: So that gets us to the last two, obsession and possession. And everyone is always interested in possession, so we will get to it.
1: Yeah.
0: But let's just settle obsession first. What does that mean? We're not talking about a mental health problem, obsessive compulsive disorder or something.
1: Yeah, we hit on that earlier, and again.
0: So what does it mean?
1: One should have access to a licensed medical counselor who is a faithful Catholic to help distinguish, also psychiatrists potentially. But we're talking about something that is, you know, intrusive thoughts, and they may come and go. And that it is something that is oppressing the person that might be manifest also with other things such as aversion to the sacred objects, things like that. So that one can be, that's where you're going to have more discernment. But yeah, there's going to be with somebody who is otherwise mentally healthy, right?
0: But
1: but who is having these intrusive thoughts of whatever nature, and they are vexing. That's why, as our friend Father Vincent Lampert would call it, not simply, he would use as a synonym for obsession as vexation.
0: Yeah,
1: that is that it is oppressing us, and there's someone who is been determined to be not, you know, again. Not dealing with a mental health issue such as obsessive compulsive. They are mentally healthy.
0: But it's just like the devil's like literally whispering evils into your ear, so to speak, or into your imagination.
1: And it is debilitating to one extent or another, and it may be accompanied by other manifestations that go along with things that might be associated with a possession, you know, such and the aversion to the sacred. And this, again, we always want to take advantage. The church always, and this is what I like about the movie The Exorcist, again, the church recognizes science and always distinguishes between and eliminates, is this a mental origin? Is this psychiatric? Sure. Before we presume and jump to the fact that we think it's necessarily demonic activity.
0: Right, right. All right, so let's get to the big one, the big demonic condition that everybody, this is the only one they make movies about. Well, they might have made movies about the other ones. I don't know. But if you're going to make a devil movie, somebody's going to get possessed. Yeah. So what's possession?
1: Yeah, possession is where somebody has opened themselves up to the devil, and the devil has full control of their body. They still have a free will and therefore can cooperate with the exorcist. But, you know, again, as you say, the Ouija board, you have opened up yourself to the demonic, and that might a demonic possession might occur. The reason this is more, shall we say, attractive or draws people in terms of interest is because we see the manifestations. We see clairvoyance, like Dr. Gallagher, who talks about it, this is Ivy League educated a man, and he says, you know, what I've seen, I don't jump to being Catholic to think is it spiritual. He's a Catholic man. I think it's Richard Gallagher, but definitely Gallagher is his last name. But, you know, he was on a telephone call with the priest who was with a possessed person, and they're separated by a couple thousand miles. He hears the voice of the demonic of the possessed person, one of the voices of the demons, interject into the call. It's like, you know, how do you explain that? Monsignor Rossetti talks about how, who's a DC exorcist, that there will be manifestations digitally in terms of the possessed person during an exorcism, that you will see vulgar, vile texts being manifest on the phone without anybody touching the phone. You will see superhuman strength. You will see levitation. You will see fluency in unstudied languages. Mm-hmm. You see, these are all manifestations that the church will look for before in the process of determining, is this psychiatric, psychological, or is there also and this something more here, which is the demonic. And then you go through the rite. And again, priests who don't just go and do it on their own, they have to act in obedience to the church. That's the interesting thing, the Exorcist movie that came out a couple of years ago with Ellen Burstyn, our friend, being much older, is that the priest involved, they say, well, we don't want to get involved in the exorcism because of, you know, it's priest scandals and we don't want to draw any negative attention. Well, he and his goodness, or presumed goodness, tries to go on his own. He ends up being killed. So they, despite themselves, they get it right, because he was presuming to be an exorcist apart from being under the authority of the church.
0: The bishop, oh yeah. And all right, well, let me ask you this, because before I do have to take the break, but before I take the break, I do want you to give me some hope here. So tell me the top three, Tom Nash, top three things I can do to avoid possession.
1: I would say live a faithful Catholic life. You know?
0: One.
1: And therefore take advantage of the going to Mass every week, receiving the Holy Eucharist in a state of grace. Also parallel to that is confession, and doing it on a regular basis, or if mortal sin, then receiving it as needed. And therefore, the graces that you receive through these sacraments are going to help you grow in holiness. Have a regular prayer life. And therefore, I would encourage Blessed Sacrament, but have a regular prayer life daily, even if it's 5-10 minutes. Growing in holiness, other way, avoiding occasions of sin, avoiding things that are going to be temptations for you, that can oftentimes be in terms of particularly the visual, given the fact that we are sensible, have 5 senses, avoiding the occasions of sin. Those are crucial. And good fellowship, right? As people say, show me your friends, I'll show you your future. Not that we do not have contact with people, because we need to evangelize, we need to be out there, but we need to have our core group of friends and family that are going to help us grow in holiness. And so those are all things, you know, good spiritual reading. We want to be doing things that are going to edify us.
0: I thank you, Tom. I love that your list of top three things had 7 items on it. I appreciate that.
1: They're all related.
0: That is such a Catholic answers thing to do. Well, we'll take a quick break. Tom Nash is our guest. We're talking the occult. I got some more occult questions for you when we come back on Catholic Answers Live.
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0: Welcome back. Tapic Answers Live. Tom Nash, our guest. And we're talking the occult. Next hour, we've got a drop calls hour. We've got, let me see how many. I think I got like 10, 12 drop calls for you, Tom. 11. I've got 11 drop calls. So we'll be busy next hour. They're good. They're good ones. You can trust me on this. They're good ones. They're interesting. I didn't have any boring questions on my list. I picked 11
1: but
0: interesting.
1: We have questions more to go on the occult.
0: But on this hour, we're doing the occult. So that next hour, we'll get 11 fascinating questions. But this hour, I want to ask you, this is a big deal. People talk about generational curses all the time now. I don't even know when this started. Nobody, when I was a kid, was talking about generational curses.
1: Yeah.
0: But now it's become a big thing. Is that real, generational curses?
1: The church doesn't have a teaching, an official teaching on this. And I would go with, I would encourage people to look at the article by Father Mike Driscoll. You look at intergenerational curses or generational curses on our website. Plug that in. We have a great article on that. I think people, it's as if somehow, if somebody did something from a generation or two ago, that sin, like we are almost like we're cursed, or that sin is going to be manifest in our life. There's a difference between, Cy, if someone is an addict, right?
0: Yeah.
1: And they're an alcoholic, and they treated their sin, they treated their kids bad. Well, then their kids might carry that. That might impact their kids because it was a real life reality, and it's going to impact how they are a parent.
0: Yeah, or that's that one's obvious.
1: Yeah, they're an alcoholic or they're a drug addict. Their kid might have that is
0: But it's more like this. People will be like, my grandfather was a Freemason.
1: Yes.
0: And now I've got this generational curse.
1: Yes.
0: Is that real or not real?
1: No, because again, manifestation, real sins can have real life impact, including that. Get into the blood of a mother, and it's going to affect the child. Child could be born an addict. Child could be born with AIDS potentially. But no,

0: of power and take advantage of that instead of letting your children decide on whether religion. No, pray with them daily. Pray them with the kids as when they're little, and that's going to help them, train them up so that they will be spiritually strong. They see a good experience of the reality of the Catholic life at home. But no, intergenerational, there is no automatic thing, and it's not helpful that people think, because then they think it's fatalistic, oh, I'm cursed. Well, no. But people can pray that if they feel that there's oppression of whatever reason in their life because they're trying to do good, then let's ask for prayers by a priest. And things like that. If somebody's been experienced, as we talked about, obsession or vexation, oppression, that there are spiritual remedies for that. But no, there's not an automatic cursing because somebody was bad, that because therefore these demons are going to hop on you simply because you had a Freemason three generations previous. That is to give the devil too much credit. And rather that we have our own sins and God is with us and there is the power of baptism, et cetera, et cetera.
1: All right. But don't curse your children.
0: No. Bless your children.
1: Okay. Just want to make sure I understood the church's teaching on that one.
0: Yes.
1: Man, people do some crazy things. All right. Yeah. Here, Tom, this is a basic one when we're talking about the occult. We have to deal with this question. And
0: what's that?
1: I've heard Jimmy Akin answer this question before. You know, because Jimmy Akin's Mysterious World, and also we do weird questions with Jimmy, but I want the Tom Nash answer on this.
0: Which will be consistent with Jimmy, since we're both faithful Catholics, but go ahead.
1: Well, I mean, faithful Catholics can disagree about some stuff, though.
0: Okay.
1: Like, I'm not really a Detroit Pistons fan.
0: Okay. The question is, given our limited time.
1: Tom Nash is moving me along. That's a bad sign. Are ghosts real?
0: Ghosts are real. Ghosts are distinguished from demons. Demons are fallen angels. Ghosts are the spirits of people who have died. I reviewed a program, for example. This priest, God forbid, it was down in the Southwest, and there was the young girl comes into this rectory. This was a married priest, Anglican, who became Catholic and was a married priest all within the church. And his daughter was seeing a person who says, "Daddy, I'm seeing this person. She's 3 or 4 years old, but he's a person, but it seems like part of his face is gone." It wasn't, she wasn't scared, but it was like a ghostly figure, but she could see the, and what had happened inside, true story, is that there had been a priest there previously who had sadly committed suicide, taken his life in a way that disfigured himself, not getting into gory details. And what happened is the priest there says, "We will pray for you. Quit manifesting to my daughter." And that it was almost as if I'm in purgatory. I need help. So that there were mitigating circumstances, praise God, that he hadn't committed mortal sin. He was having mental health issues. We never want to presume, don't ever commit suicide, et cetera, but we don't.
1: But also never presume to judge anyone.
0: Yeah, and don't give up hope. So
1: sure.
0: It's a both and. There was a manifestation of a ghost, a spirit, who was asking for prayer. So we might sometimes see that. And so there are ghosts. There are realities. We do, and sometimes it's a manifestation where somebody's asking for prayers, as we see with a Padre Pio or somebody, "Hey, please pray for me. I'm in purgatory." On the other hand, potentially, God forbid, there could be damned souls. There had been cases and exorcisms. We don't know for sure what happened to Judas, but that Judas or somebody else would show up. Sadly, the souls of this woman who had been cursed apparently showed up, like the father, God forbid.
1: So the answer is yes.
0: The answer is yes.
1: But if it's a pray for me kind of thing, I feel like I would really like to go through my entire life and never see a ghost. I would really like that.
0: Okay.
1: So I'm just going to pray for the people in purgatory
0: every day.
1: Then I'm already doing it. You don't have to visit me.
0: You
1: don't have to come.
0: You don't want to be disrupted. You don't want to be disturbed. And yet this is a manifestation. And it's also
1: a
0: sign of the church's teaching of the communion.
1: I will never get over it.
0: The communion of saints, that we are intertwined and that we are interconnected. And that there is those who are in purgatory who need our prayer, and that there is such a thing as free will, and we have to render an account.
1: All right.
0: So, yeah, there are ghosts.
1: Well, we really got to pray for the dead. I think

0: I feel like the church has lost this tradition in some ways, that people forget to pray for the dead.
1: Yes, it's the whole thing that it's canonization ceremonies where we don't want to think that there's such a thing of purgatory and accountability and a particular judgment. So-and-so has died, and so we're going to have a celebration of life, maybe not even have a funeral mass, but if we do, we're going to have a homily or words saying, so-and-so is in heaven. No, bad move. Don't presume that. And pray for the dead. It's the best thing you can do for them.
0: I always think it's okay to say the person is with God, because you did go, I don't know what the condition of your soul is.
1: We commend them to God's mercy. Let's not presume by say with God, because who knows? God forbid.
0: Oh yeah, that's true.
1: I would just say we commend them to God's mercy. We pray for them. God, our job is to intercede. God is to judge the souls, et cetera, et cetera.
0: And I would just like to say once again, if no ghosts ever visit me, I will pray for the dead.
1: Amen. And if they do, then that'll give you all the more.
0: Don't say if they do. I want to make it clear.
1: Be docile to God's will and roll with it, buddy.
0: Okay. I'm never going to get over it, though, if they show up.
1: All right.
0: All right. Final question for you.
1: Yeah.
0: What's the difference between superstition and faith, or like real faith?
1: Genuine faith is, again, relying on God, doing the things that we, relying on the sacraments, relying on graces, relying on what he has given to us to grow holier and grow closer to him. Superstition is where we think, whether it's thinking that certain words, that those are vain repetitions, where we think, if we just pray a certain way a certain number of times, looking to ourselves, looking to objects, who knows, the rabbit's foot, the horoscope, that it's not belief, we got to pray a certain way. Attributing spiritual power to things that are not within the realm of God is superstition. You're attributing power to things which do not have it.
0: Oh, yeah.
1: For example, so that's whether it's
0: positive or negative.
1: Yeah, or you see it in baseball. I'm not going to step on the line because that's superstitious. No, I'm going to make the sign of the cross. Lord, help me, and I invoke your power. And that's something that's good, as opposed to thinking that you've got to, certain. You might attribute too much to having maybe a statue where you're giving power to a statue or thinking that.
0: Oh, yeah.
1: Instead of praying through the statue, you're thinking, it's got to be, and good luck charms of whatever sort, right? Talismans, right?
0: Yeah, but
1: talismans are that kind of, would be an example.
0: Yeah, let me give you a real, because since you said talisman, here's a real world thing.
1: Yeah.
0: I know lots of people have a devotion to the miraculous metal.
1: Yeah.
0: All right? And they believe in the metal. Okay, it's called the miraculous metal. Explain to me the difference between superstition
1: and the miraculous metal
0: in a miraculous metal.
1: Well, it is, again, we see that the graces they are occasions of graces as opposed to having a power in themselves, right?
0: Okay, yeah.
1: That these things, it's like the cross, again, a blessed object. We have objects and we bless them. Because we want to have their signs. Holy water can have less. It's not simply because the water itself is magic, but that God, by blessing it, can use it as a vehicle of grace, as opposed to something being of itself. We cannot get superstitious about objects or images. We see that they are instruments of God's grace. They are not in and of themselves power. That is God's, sacramentals. Rosary. It's these are things that can focus our attention on God and can be open us ourselves up to grace when used faithfully, as opposed to thinking that they are apart from God or just on our own goodwill. Have power in themselves. That's a mistake.
0: Tom Nash is our guest. Will you come back for another hour, or are you too mad at me?
1: No, always happy to be with you, brother.
0: All right, well, then we'll do drop calls next hour, and I got 11 good ones lined up for you. So I hope you only have 11 answers. If you have 12 answers, we got one. We got a mismatch. We'll take a quick break. Right back with more Tom Nash on Catholic Answers Live.

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1: In the Gospel for this Sunday, Jesus describes the kingdom of God using two parables. One, a treasure in a field which a person finds, goes and sells all that he has, and then buys. And in the second, the kingdom of heaven is compared to a pearl of great price, which someone goes and sells all that he has in order to buy. I think it's really refreshing to hear Jesus describe the kingdom of heaven and relationship with God in such positive terms. Many of us today feel a little bit deflated when it comes to our faith, and many struggle to make the faith relevant to their children and their friends. Isn't it marvelous to hear our Lord describe the faith as a treasure worth buying at the price of everything that we have, or a precious pearl worth more than all of our possession? And the lives of so many saints bear witness to this same truth. Men and women through the ages who have sold everything that they have in order to give their lives to God unreservedly. Maybe the fact that the main actors in the parable today had to sell everything that they had in order to purchase or procure this wonderful treasure shows us that our faith needs to be won from the inside. Too many times we demand that God prove things before we believe them, or we insist on staying on the outside of our faith in order to judge whether or not it's worthy of our assent. But faith doesn't work this way. Love doesn't work this way. The promise the church makes to us about faith is that we will understand after we believe, and that we will appreciate after we begin to love. God offers us the truth of his salvation as a fine treasure and a precious pearl. Let's not be afraid of selling everything we have, and so discover its great value.
0: For more information, go to www.stjohnleadershipnetwork.org.
2: Prayer can take on many different forms. It could be a simple gaze up to the heavens, glorifying God for the beauty of his creation. It could be a cry for help in time of need. It could be a request for some good that you think you need in your life. All these things can be spontaneous and informal. But prayer can also be formal, as in the Our Father, which Jesus taught us to pray, and the highest formal prayer, the sacrifice of the Mass.
3: This is Father Ignatius John Schweitzer. In the name of the Father, and of the Son, and of the Holy Spirit, amen. Lord, the culture of death assaults us daily. Renew our culture. Transform it into a culture of life. Bring abortion to an end. Make us people who love one another. God of all life, open our hearts to reverence human life, the infinite dignity of the human person, your very image and likeness in this world. Open our eyes to catch a glimpse of you in the human person. Lord, deliver us from evil. And we find this deliverance, this redemption, this freedom in the Lord Jesus and the abundant life he has come to give us, the abundant life that he himself is for us. In the name of the Father, and of the Son, and of the Holy Spirit, amen.
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0: 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Catholic Answers Live. Tom Nash, our guest. Tom is an author and theologian and has worked in Catholic media for a long time. And I always try to remember all the places. I know he worked for Ave Maria Radio. I know he worked for EWTN. I know he works for us here at Catholic Answers. Am I leaving out any stops in your career?
1: I worked for Catholic Synod for the Faith for a good number of years.
0: Catholic Synod
1: under,
0: for the Faith.
1: Under the leadership of one Curtis Martin at the beginning for a couple of years, who ended up starting the Fellowship of Catholic University Students, which began under Catholic Synod for the Faith and was a spinoff, shall we say. It became its own apostolate.
0: So how long do you think you've been in Catholic media? How many...
1: Well,
0: we measure it in years or decades.
1: I'll say, you might say my debut was when I wrote an article defending the church's teaching on contraception.
0: Oh, this is in the 80s.
1: In January 1985.
0: Oh, yeah.
1: February, when I was a grad student in journalism at the University of Missouri. And also the time when I read the articles which became the basis, the structure for Catholicism Fundamentalism, our founder Carl Keating.
0: Oh, you were reading the articles before they put it together in a book.
1: Yeah, they were in the newspaper called The Wanderer, and Catholic Answers was a one-man show at the time, and then they became the newsletter, and then eventually the magazine. In between, I met Carl in person March 88 while I was working for the Catholic Observer, another stop for 2 years. DAS, a newspaper, Springfield, Massachusetts, Western Massachusetts, and so was covering something, a Catholic apologetics conference, which Carl was one of the headliners, and bought the hardcover version of the book.
0: Oh.
1: Debut version.
0: So you go way back to the 80s. I didn't start in Catholic media until 96, so you're a decade ahead of me, Tom. But you're much, much, much older than me. All right, let us...
1: At least a little bit.
0: So Tom, what we do is we collect up drop calls.
1: Yes, sir.
0: And sometimes I just had to say this part because I don't like to be deceptive. Mm-hmm. Sometimes it's possible that I mix in some questions that I made up and I put a person's name on them.
1: Okay.
0: So I'm not going to tell you which one, but it might be that. Should I have admitted that? I just don't like.
1: Well,
0: to deceive
1: I'd like to
0: the,
1: think
0: I never ever
1: believing,
0: like to deceive the listener.
1: Well. Let's put it this way.
0: It's
1: I'd like to
0: that
1: think
0: I made
1: that
0: up some of these
1: even
0: questions.
1: If you made up the question, quote unquote,
0: not all of them, some of them,
1: but that you would have done so in goodwill for the benefit of the listener, that these are things that came to your mind, Psychella, and you want to think, hey, this is a question that I think is on mine or that would be helpful to the listeners, and so that even if you, quote unquote, manufactured the question, it's something that you've been inspired to do, so to speak.
0: Yeah. So so now that I've given that disclaimer, that it's possible that mixed in with these 11 questions are some that I made up and put a fake name on, I'm just going to read them as if they're...
1: You're not going to throw me, please, Lord.
0: I just...
1: All right. Now you're trying to distract me. That's not helpful.
0: But there'll be no indication. I won't give any indication.
1: At the end of the hour, you're going to reveal which ones?
0: No, there'll be no indication. You won't be able to tell. Ready? Here's question number one.
1: Yes.
0: This one comes from Bob in Lincoln, Nebraska.
1: Did you stop it?
0: What? This does come from Bob in Lincoln, Nebraska. Okay. What is the theology of the body and why do I always hear about it?
1: Well, this is something that our friend Pope St. John Paul II.
0: I love how you always say everybody's our friend. Like,
1: well, he is
0: last
1: our
0: hour,
1: friend.
0: Ellen Burstyn was our friend twice. She doesn't know us. She never heard of us.
1: Well,
0: but
1: she's
0: baptized.
1: Our she's in the communion of saints, even though she's not a practicing Catholic.
0: And now Pope John Paul, who was, you know, he knows you,
1: clearly
0: of
1: is in the communion
0: but he doesn't
1: of saints.
0: Know, he never knew me, but he.
1: Well,
0: you know,
1: he knows.
0: So, but
1: he,
0: you say he, our friend.
1: And he is our friend because he is our baptized brother in Christ, and he is in the communion of saints. And in fact, he intercedes before the Lord in heaven. So, yeah. He's our friend, and he wrote about this in a series of general audiences going back to the 80s, and basically that the, not you can go into a lot of detail, but just a summary that the body reveals the human person, that the visible is made visible, but that the invisible is made manifest through the body, the external. For example, that we are made in God's image and likeness, that we are male and female, that there is a difference and yet a complementarity. That's what we talk about marriage, that there is a role in the foundation of society is the family, and that the two become one in the sacrament, or even if it's not a sacrament, between two people, the natural marriage we see with Adam and Eve in Genesis 2, that the two become one, and what God has joined asunder, no man shall, what God has joined, no man shall put asunder. And as our friend John Paul II said, civilization passes by way of the family, for better or for worse.
2: Is that part of the theology of the body?
1: Well, that is an elucidation of the theology of the body.
2: I gotcha.
1: Further, and I think as well that we can see he makes, I think it helps make an argument for that further, that, for example, that the conjugal love has its place in marriage, that there needs to be a that there is the only expression for sexuality is within, in terms of conjugal activity, is within marriage, and that there is, people talk about the unitive and the procreative that is spoken about in Humanae Vitae, that there is, what I like to talk, the love-giving and the life-giving, that the expression of love is necessarily ordered toward life. And when we thwart it, for example, through contraception as opposed to NFP, where we thwart it in the very act, we, to one extent or another, have undermined the expression of love because we have thwarted, because we have closed ourselves off deliberately to the expression of life. Not that every person, not that every, people need to have 12 children automatically necessarily, but that we recognize that there is a renewal. It's a total faithful expression, committedness, that it is a renewal of the covenant, which is a total exclusive and faithful and fruitful expression of life and renewal of it. And so we see that, and in the process we see that that's why, you know, against contraception, that's why against fornication, adultery, sodomy, etc., etc. Yeah. It gives a stronger argument that there are goods toward which we are ordered towards, and we dehumanize, or we express ourselves in choosing a good in a disordered way when we violate the theology of the body. I think the theology and body, particularly in conjugal life, has made more accessible, more credible, the church's teaching on conjugal love, on sexuality in general.
2: So tell me, I'm going to give you a little scenario here.
1: Yeah.
2: And you tell me if my impression is wrong about this. But
1: yeah,
2: it does seem to me that when there was a generally Christian consensus on morals,
1: mm-hmm,
2: then people accepted that, sexual intercourse is reserved for marriage. Marriage is between a man and a woman. And these things were good, and to violate them was evil. And then we had a sexual revolution.
1: Yeah.
2: You know, so the whole 20th century was really a sexual revolution, and or involved a sexual revolution.
1: Yeah.
2: Which said, that's stuffy and it's not necessary, and let's experiment and have more fun. And then that seems to me that then John Paul, with the theology of the body, following on, of course, the work of Pope Paul VI, which following upon the work of the Messiah and Lord Jesus Christ.
1: And St. Paul in Ephesians 5.
2: Oh, you I went to Jesus. And you don't name someone after Jesus. You've gone to the source when you go to Jesus.
1: He's his apostle. He's his emissary.
2: Yeah, that's true.
1: He's his...
2: Okay, so that what John Paul was doing was saying, wait a second, I'm not going to say tut tut and he said, I'm going to tell you the true story of human sexuality, and that will give the world a reason to reject the sexual revolution and go back to the proper understanding of sexuality that we had before.
1: Yeah. And
2: is that correct? Am I correct?
1: Yes. And that there's a credible, that we are made in God's image and likeness, that there is a plan, that there is a plan for humanity. And you mentioned about how these things were accepted, and not just among Protestants and Catholics, but across cultures. This is something Margaret Mead, God have mercy on her soul, the sociologist who tried to say in Samoa, back to the primitive, she fabricated scholarship that they were into sexual license. And this was, if we can get back to our primitive selves.
2: She made the whole thing up, too.
1: It was, yeah, she made it.

0: You see across cultures, across religions, that there is a recognition of marriage, sometimes polygamous, but there's marriage, there's an acting against fornication, that this is a reality that is manifest, showing that the law of God is written on our hearts. At the same time, St. John Paul II points out that it's not just about rules and following them, because as they say, rules without a relationship with God, without a father, is going to lead to rebellion. And so this is where I think John Paul II is, hey, God has made it. We are image and likeness of God. Let's do this because God loves us. Do this because this is good for us, as opposed to simply don't do this because this is wrong.
1: Yeah, right. Yes, right.
0: It's not going to be as persuasive. He gives a further persuasive argument about how we are made in God's image and likeness, and how that impacts through the body, manifestation of God's plan, how it impacts our lives every day.
1: What's impressive how many people it has persuaded. I mean, lots of young people experience John Paul II's theology of the body not as oppressive, but as a liberation. That's much clearer. That explains it to myself in a way.
0: It's illuminating.
1: Yeah. Right. I'm going to look that word up. We'll take a quick break. Tom Nash is our guest. Right back with more Drop Calls, Open Forum with Tom on Catholic Answers Live.
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0: Welcome back. Catholic Answers Live. Oh, I like this question that's coming up. This is Drop Calls with Tom Nash this hour. I like this question because I feel like sometimes we're guilted into watching the TV news or something. Like, you're supposed to be informed. And this is what Marisol in El Paso, Texas wants to know. Is it a sin to avoid the news or social media because it harms my peace?
1: No, it's not a sin. It's good to have a good detachment from that and not to be so preoccupied, like knowing it. Now, for example, us in the media, we need to be on top of things, of what's going on. And yet we also got to keep our mindset that Christ is King and he's overseeing it all, and realizing again about, we can see, oh, these are our enemies, that human enemies, whether it's radical Muslims or communists or whoever. No, everything in Christ, everything, because otherwise we can be preoccupied. And we mentioned about the reality of the devil, that a real enemy are powers and principalities, so that we do not give up hope that we can give witness to people who are our visible enemies, that there are people that are, we do not want to think that they are beyond redemption, that we can witness to and evangelize, realizing that anyone this side of heaven is someone we can reach out to and impact positively for the kingdom, instead of thinking that they are irreparably against us. No, only the devil and his demonic minions, etc. So no, you do not, we do not preoccupy that we need to be on top of everything. And also with social media, know that we don't need to be plugged in. Virtual friends are not the same as real friends. And they're thinking that we have to answer questions, or we have to be beholden to people we don't know across the world. No, we can pray for them. And also we can make a positive thing. I remember I posted something on a board of an educational institution of a Catholic nature that I was associated with in my youth and went to school there. And it was about Pope Leo. And somebody says, yeah, hey, Pope Leo, and he's really taking it to President Trump. And somebody says, oh, what do you mean? Oh, I think he's horrible. Oh, you must be one of those Trump morons. And I say, whoa, people, let's keep it civil. Let's keep it, we are brothers and sisters in Christ. We can disagree without being disagreeable. And therefore, keeping in mind that what unites us is greater than what divides us, and let's have a charitable conversation. And so, no, in short, don't feel free. Use social media always with an eye towards witnessing the faith. Yes, you can find out what's going on, but no, we do not want to be too involved with media, that it gets us spiritually where we are not at peace. But the opportunities that we can use it as an opportunity to pray for and to intercede for the good. But if you find yourself being unsettled, then yeah, take a break and you are under no obligation to be watching this, that, and the other media. And spend time praying for, we know what's going on in the world. We can be praying for, Lord, for all these things. I have the omnibus prayer, Lord, for those who are in most need of thy mercy, for those who will die today, this month, this year, or not in a state of grace, that they repent and die in your friendship. Those who are in your friendship, that they are persevere unto eternal life. Those are prayers that we can say without necessarily knowing the news, and we are yet being proactive, centered in Christ.
0: I think it's interesting, though, that the idea that it might be a sin, because to me it seems like I don't know.
1: The maybe contrary, it's because you think
0: I would say the more likely sin is being too preoccupied with the news,
1: and we don't want to get into scrupulosity. That's where I think somebody, like, you've got to be attentive. You got to be here. You got to be there. No. And if you're finding that this, speak to good priest, confessor, if necessary, a licensed medical therapist. Like you say, do not, being detached is a good thing. You don't feel obligated, because that can only feed your anxiety if you're thinking, oh, I got to know what's going on. So I have to know what to pray for. And oh my gosh, this is unsettling me. No, that's not a good thing. Same thing with social media. Too much social media is going to probably be unsettling or distracting, dissipating ourselves spiritually.
0: Like for just as an example, Tom,
1: yes,
0: for your civic life, like, say it's a presidential election year.
1: Yes.
0: You could spend the whole year watching the news, attending to the debates, all that. But a good citizen could also learn everything they need to know about all the candidates a couple days before the election, consult the sources that they needed to consult, and make a responsible choice. Like you don't actually need as much as we feed ourselves. Like, you don't need to know all the ups and downs of the campaign and who. I think it's fun in a lot of ways to follow all that
1: and realize God's in charge.
0: But yeah, but you can do your duty as a citizen very quickly. It doesn't require constant monitoring of the news.
1: No, because how can we? Our constant monitoring is not going to of itself change it. Our prayers can change it. Our personal witness can change it. And we need to be showing that God is above it all. God is above all the problems, the manifest human problems of the world. Don't worry about the demons. Get all preoccupied with them, because after all, they are created. They are creatures. They are under God's dominion. And so what I think we need to realize, too, is not only not losing our peace by being distracted by social media and finding out what's going on in the world, but that we are centered in Christ so that we can be that, we can maintain our peace, and we can be that charitable witness and show that, hey, whatever happens in the political world, whatever happens, God is in charge, and we can live our lives in peace and be faithful witnesses. And that's what God has called us to do here in the now, in this particular time in his human history.
0: Marisol, go ahead, take a break. You deserve it. You deserve
1: a break today.
0: I knew you would know how to finish that sentence, Tom. I knew you would. Kevin in Portland, Oregon. That's the correct pronunciation, you know.
1: Oregon, yes. Not Oregon.
0: If I don't feel anything at Mass or in prayer, is my faith broken or is that normal?
1: Well, I would not. We keep on doing what we know is right, even if we don't necessarily feel it. St. Mother Teresa did so. The great St. John, not St. John Van, give me a help here.
0: John of the Cross?
1: Thank you very much, St. John of the Cross.
0: I picked the right, because there's a lot of St. Johns.
1: St. John of the Cross.
0: I just took a shot in the dark there.
1: Well, come on, he is the great saint, and good for you on getting that one.
0: Well, he's not the greatest St. John, though. We have an apostle St. John.
1: In terms of not feeling anything in dark night of the soul, spiritual aridity, spiritual dryness.
0: Oh, that's probably why I got it. You're right.
1: Yes,
0: yeah,
1: praise God. Or spiritual telepathy, thank God.
0: Yeah.
1: Yeah, that we can not necessarily feel, but we do what is right. We stay true to our responsibilities despite the fact, you know, that we're not always having the consolations of God. We do what we know is right, whether it's staying faithful to our spouse, being a good father or mother, mm-hmm. going to Mass, and know that there will be blessings as a result of it, even if we don't see amidst it all the consolations. And so this could be where a spiritual director can help us through, with Ignatian spirituality to guide us. It'd be good to touch base with a spiritual director, someone who's good with the Ignatian guidelines for spiritual direction. Potentially, if mental illness issue, that could be one where a licensed counselor. But just because you are feeling, you're not feeling anything during Mass, that could just be, you know, that particular day, that could be because you are being, God is testing you and you're growing in holiness. In any event, we stay faithful, and if we're looking for help to understand it better, I would talk to a good priest, particularly one who is a good spiritual advisor, so as to realize that the great saints, there are those who have gone before us. The great Saint Ignatius of Loyola, who had his various trials and came out of it, God worked great, Romans 8:28, all things work for the good of those who love the Lord, called according to his purpose. He came up with the Ignatian spiritual, the great principles of spirituality, including never make a major decision in turmoil. A crucial one is Father Tim Gallagher says, if you get that one right, you can avoid 80% of the problems of spiritual life. So realize that there have those who have gone before you who have experienced far worse and stayed the course. Always stay the course and look for spiritual support from priests, potentially mental health counselor, probably not necessarily, but definitely a spiritual advisor or priest, because this would be more of a manifestation probably of spiritual aridity. If there could be a, you look at your own life, you know, is there sinfulness going on? Get that remedied, of course, talking to a priest and going through what's going on in your life. That can help you further assess the situation, but stick with it. It is not uncommon to feel spiritual aridity, even with the best of saints, including St. John of the Cross.
2: And you know who's kind of famous for this in the modern world is Mother Teresa of
1: Yeah,
2: Calcutta.
1: That's what I noted at the beginning, St. Mother Teresa, where I couldn't think of St. John of the Cross. I figured, yeah. Remembered her. She had those long, where she did not feel the presence of consolation of God, but she stuck with it. She walked by faith and not by sight.
2: But some people acted like afterwards when it came out that she had these long, long periods of that total dryness, as a matter of fact, just not feeling the presence of God at all, that they were like, well, she was insincere or something. Like
1: yeah, our friend, God have mercy on his soul, Hitchens, thank you. Christopher Hitchens, and we pray for the repose of his soul, that he said, oh, she's a phony or she this. No, if she were a phony, she wouldn't have kept going on with it. I think it's a testimony to her faith and God's grace that she, despite not having the consolations, that she was able to continue in what she did because she knew better. We walk by faith and not by sight. She knew she had had enough consolations and the blessings of her life. Said, I stick with this even though I am not experiencing the consolations that I have formerly had and wish I could. I know this is true. I see the continued blessings and manifestation of God, the blessings in the fruits of my sisters, the lives of my sisters, the fruits of our work. I continue on knowing it's true.
2: Do you think sometimes that's why in the spiritual life God gives, especially people who have a vocation, very serious vocation, consolations early, and then sometimes those consolations are withdrawn. It seems to me like the pattern is you're going to need some food for the journey here.
1: And a groundwork so to help you realize, messed up. And this is why in the spiritual life you stick with, when we talk about when you go into that desolation, you stick with the format, you stick with your discipline, you do not change your habits, you continue forward knowing that what has gotten you to this place in terms of doing good, you realize that you're on the right path with following God, and so you do not desist from that, you stick with it. And like you say, I think you're right, that there are consolations. You've seen the good, and so you know better, so you can walk through the darkness.
2: Yeah, yeah.
1: That you can, the dark valley, as we see in the Psalm 23, that good things happen.
2: Yeah, to God's glory, too. But how glorious it is that there are these saints who keep going because of love of Him. That certainly does give glory to God. All right, Kevin in Portland, Oregon, thank you. More dropped calls for Tom Nash on Catholic Answers Live.
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4: This is Father Gail Hammerschmidt of St. Isidore's Catholic Student Center on the campus of Kansas State University. 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
7: Now, St. Paul has a couple of passages here I want to read to you. He says here in Ephesians chapter 5, he said, this may be a wicked age. Oh, does St. Paul think it's wicked? Well, I do too in many areas. You don't have to be very bright to know that things are not the way they should be, are they? Tonight we read about a family who tortured their children unbelievably. And you just kind of look up and say, how? Why? Every day something more terrible happens, or something in the church, something. He said, this may be a wicked age, but your lives should redeem it. Oh, wow. See, we can't put all the responsibility on God, can we? Although God does it all, I am also responsible, and so are you.
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0: Welcome back. Tom Nash. I need a nickname for you. Tom the blank Nash. Like, I need something, you know, like boxers have. Tom the... But I'm going to come up with something. Don't try to come up with something. You're not allowed to give yourself a nickname. That's one of the rules of nicknames. You can't give it to yourself, but I'm going to come up with a nickname for you. Tom Nash, our guest. Drop calls. This one came from Andre in Tampa, Florida. Is it okay? Yeah. This is kind of related to... at least it feels a little related to the one we just did.
1: Yeah.
0: So Andre says, is it okay to pray while distracted, or should I stop until I can focus?
1: I say push through. You don't want to stop, because otherwise...
0: that's you're never going to focus.
1: Yeah, you're going to. And that's where you get into scrupulosity, where, oh, I got it, I lost. No, it's like praying the rosary. You lose attention, then you refocus. Keep going. Do that rosary. It's not perfect. Better. Don't let the perfect be the enemy of the good, as Mother Angelica and others have said. You stay on course. And also realize, too, that when you're praying on the rosary, for example, as an example, that those mysteries, you might get an illumination about something in your life. Don't consider that to be a distraction. If it gives you an insight about something in life, something with family, something with work, that could be an illumination. And so that could be a fruit of the meditation. That don't confuse a real a good illumination or inspiration from by God while praying and meditating with a distraction. That is a gift from God, because you are being attentive, because you are one, as 1 Kings chapter 19:11-13, God is speaking to you in this still small voice. You are made yourself available to him. You're being childlike, and therefore he is responding and talking to you, as opposed to your being distracted. So let's make a distinction, as opposed to think, oh, what do I got to do today? I got to go out there. What do I need to pick up from the grocery store?
0: Yeah. Okay,
1: that's a distraction. But just refocus, stay there, because otherwise we might get preoccupied. Oh, I can't pray at all. I'm not going to do it. If I can't be sincere about it, I better not do it at all. No, don't let the enemy be the
0: Don't let the perfect be the enemy
1: of the good. Precisely.
0: And that's what you said before.
1: Yes.
0: I seem to remember Thomas Aquinas saying something about your original intention. And that is like, okay, if I start praying the rosary and my intention is to do a good job, and I never change that intention, but I don't do a good job. Yeah. I just keep getting distracted and I have to fight and go, okay, let me get back on it. His point was, it's the original intention that counts.
1: Sure.
0: Don't stress about the stuff you can't control.
1: And use it as an analog. If you're working, okay, you got distracted, you stay with work. You say, oh, I better not show up at work. No, you realize that if you walk away from work, then you're not going to be paid for that day.
0: Oh, yeah.
1: So we have that reminder. But so too, we're walking with Christ. He understands we're human. Getting distracted is going to happen, but then we refocus. And just you fight through it. Just like in anything else in life, you fight through and stick with the good and not let it keep you down or get you down or keep you down.
0: Tom Nash is our guest. It's Drop Calls. And sometimes people call, you know, they've got a question, but they don't make it. They don't hang around until we get to them, or sometimes the host accidentally pushes line 5 when he meant to push line 4, and he hangs up on the person that thought he was talking to, and all this kind of stuff happens. That does happen, Tom. And then you know what I do when that happens? I just don't look up, because I don't want to see Darren or Edgar looking at me. I just stay looking down and go.
1: But
0: on to the
1: you
0: next call.
1: Don't let if you make a mistake, you don't lose your focus and get distracted and preoccupied. Oh, I messed up.
0: No,
1: keep going on.
0: I pretend like I didn't do anything.
1: Well, you might even say, "Hey, so and so, I accidentally dropped that call. Please call back."
0: I say that sometimes.
1: Yeah,
0: I say that sometimes. But I don't usually say I accidentally dropped that call. I go, "Oh, we lost line 5. Go ahead and call back." But it's almost always me. I just want to admit it's almost always me. All right, this one comes from.
1: Okay.
0: Is this right, Ethan in Phoenix, Arizona? Yeah. I think that's the next one. Ethan in Phoenix wanted to know.
1: Yeah.
0: I'm trying to grow spiritually.
1: Yes.
0: Okay. I thought you might affirm Ethan in that.
1: Good.
0: Before I go on.
1: Good for Ethan.
0: Okay.
1: That's a good thing.
0: Yeah. There we go. A little something positive.
1: Committed to the good. When hasn't it been positive?
0: I'm trying to grow spiritually. What do I do when I keep falling into the same sin and feel numb about it? I don't know if it's numb or dumb, but I'm going to say, I'm going to go with numb. Yeah.
1: Okay. Well, I'm feeling
0: bad about it, or maybe just losing any feeling about it.
1: Yeah. Or you might be thinking of taking, well, if you're feeling numb, you might think you're not real. Okay.
0: Some people get that way when they're angry at themselves.
1: Yeah. And or if it's numb, you might be thinking that it's not a big deal anymore.
0: I'm not sure exactly what the. So let's start with the first part then. What do I do when I keep falling into the same sin?
1: You stick with it.
0: You stick with the sin?
1: No, of course not. You stick with the seeking of the good. Stop that.
0: Okay.
1: Stop that.
0: Sorry, Tom Nash.
1: There are some things we should not joke about. No, we don't stick with the sin.
0: Well, I just want to clarify.
1: No way. There is no way. Give me a chance. Interject on that one. We stick with the good, and I was going to elaborate. We go to confession and we receive reconciliation if it's a mortal sin. We continue to participate in Sunday Mass. We continue to have a daily prayer life so that we do not get discouraged and quit, so that you do not think, oh, I've failed, I can't do it, I'm not a saint. No, you always remember, childlike, not childish. Oh, the childish, you run away and go in the corner. Childlike is like, Lord, I messed up. Begin again, as Venerable Bruno and Terry, we begin again. Start anew. Nung chepe. So we continue and we go forward. And if we're having problems, we do not let that, we continue the fight. And there may be certain sins that even in a thought stage that we might have struggled with our whole life, but we don't lose heart. We dismiss them. We continue the battle, and we don't want to become scrupulous. Again, our mental health tract is good for that. And a good priest will help you distinguish between real sin versus scrupulosity if that's a problem. But you just stick with it. And with God's grace, I think you're going to see in time improvement, and you'll see less frequency in those sins by continuing to grow in holiness and avail yourself of the benefits of the sacraments, confession, frequent Holy Communion, at least on Sunday, and also frequent prayer. And I also like to say Eucharistic adoration. And you don't need to have the exposition. You know, our Lord exposed
0: just
1: in the mantras,
0: Jesus.
1: Just with our Lord, if we see the tabernacle light is lit, we know he is present. And therefore, I think, I wish churches, because exposition takes more time, that we should open wide the doors to Christ and have adoration without exposition much more frequently, because it'll gives Father the freedom to let Jesus be Jesus and letting people draw close without necessarily he being near there for exposition, which is required by a priest or deacon.
0: I think that was Pope Francis who used to say that. He was like, he had a whole thing about keep the churches open so people can come and kneel and pray.
1: Absolutely.
0: Okay, Ethan, I do hope that that one is helpful to you. I felt like I had a follow-up question, Tom, but maybe not.
1: We'll go to the next question.
0: I'll think of
1: follow-up.
0: I could go to the next question as a follow-up. You know what I'm going to do? I'm going to go to a break to see if I can remember that follow-up. And then we'll take it's going to be a super quick break, though. So don't turn your brain off, Tom. We're going to need that giant brain of yours when we come back on Catholic Answers Live.
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6: 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Oh, my God, I've learned so much in increments on the radio, from just jumping in the car and going to work, leaving work. Those few minutes has made profound witness to my life. 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
7: You know, I'm driving when your show comes on frequently, and so I wasn't able to change the channel. And I heard the whole show, and I thought, this is wonderful.

0: Welcome back, Catholic Answers Live. I'm Cy Kellett, your host. Tom Nash is our guest. We're working our way through drop calls. I don't want to do the next question. Well, first of all, are you going to be explicit in your answer? Because I got to warn parents if you are. Or is this going to be a non-explicit answer?
1: Non-explicit answer.
0: All right.
1: We will speak.
0: I'm squeamish about these kind of questions, but I'm a grown-up. I can handle it. But Carlos in San Antonio, Texas, wanted to know the following. Is it a sin to daydream romantic / sexual scenarios about your own spouse?
1: No, not necessarily. I mean, we remember since we've been talking songs periodically, Anticipation with Carly Simon.
0: I can't sing that. I'm not allowed
1: if
0: to sing
1: you,
0: it.
1: If you are thinking about being with your spouse later that day, there's nothing wrong with that necessarily. If you are turn your spouse into an object.
0: Oh, okay. You know,
1: and this is interesting because Pope John Paul II said we should not, this is going back to the 80s, I think it was, and he says, husbands should not lust after their wives. He goes, wait a minute, not even after our wives? No, especially your wives, because you treat them as whole persons, not as instruments of your gratification.
0: Yeah, but I gotta say something to that.
1: Yes.
0: Because I wasn't even paying attention to Pope John Paul in the 80s, and I remember this one made the news.
1: Absolutely. Like this. Yes, it did.
0: And I'm not saying I shouldn't have been paying attention. I should have been paying. I wasn't paying attention.
1: It did make the news.
0: But I remember when it made the news. I don't think a lot of people know what a Catholic is talking about when they say lust.
1: Yeah.
0: I think a lot of people think that we're talking about, you know, sexual feelings, for example. And it would sound to them like we're saying the husband should not have sexual feelings for his wife. But we mean something very specific by lust.
1: Yeah. You're treating her as an object. You're treating her as a means to an end as opposed to a whole person. And it's possible we could come up with lustful thoughts and where we degrade the person, or we could be thinking of things that are sinful activities that we might be contemplating. That's wrong. But yeah. If we talk about being intimate with our spouse, it's kind of, as I once made the analogy with Father Mitch Pacwell, you know, the priest looks forward to celebrating Mass. Well, a husband may look forward to renewing the covenant in the marital act, but in a wholesome, good way, right? And It is a good thing. And I think oftentimes we talk, if there is a good marriage between a husband and wife, then that pillow talk that might occur afterwards can become that much more meaningful, where you can talk about things because there has been a respect of the spouse as not an object, but as a true person. So I think oftentimes some of the best conversations can be for a husband and wife can be, you know, when they're by themselves at the end of the day or et cetera, where they are talking and they are intimate and they are face-to-face and it is a good communion. So no, as long as we're not objectifying our spouses, not as we're contemplating simple activities.
0: I don't want to push too hard on this because but it does seem to me that people really, the Catholic way of talking about these things is not exactly the way the world talks about it.
1: No.
0: And so you have to assume what the Catholic, like you start with what the Catholic Church teaches, which is about the sacramental, holy goodness of the sexual relationship between the husband and wife. So we start there.
1: Yeah, and the other way we can get prurient, like, oh, we can't have these things. Yeah, it's no. Yeah.
0: Right.
1: It's nothing wrong
0: Everyone's
1: with...
0: Everyone's clutching their pearls all of a sudden, and that is not the Catholic way.
1: Precisely. It's again, and thus being able to think, I'm looking forward to being at home with my spouse and renewal of the marital act, or just hugging, right?
0: Right.
1: It could be hugging or holding hands. This expression, going back to theology of the body, that we are body and soul composites, and that I am looking forward to being with my spouse. It can be short of conjugal activity. It can be inclusive of conjugal activity. The two become one and renewed in that
0: right.
1: The total self-gift, which properly understood, the marital act is a manifestation and a renewal of the covenant. That's all good. And so we don't want to get, oftentimes the Puritans get the bad name, but what is called puritanical, where we think sex is bad.
0: The bad name, Tom.
1: The
0: Puritans are, oh, come on.
1: Stop that. Anyway.
0: No, really.
1: In short,
0: Catholicism is so much better than
1: Puritans. It is not a sin necessarily. Yes, can we lust after our wife? that is not good. Where we consider our object, that is wrong.
0: Right, right.
1: Where we're thinking about it, we become preoccupied with it, and it also becomes a sin to an extent that it becomes a distraction from our duties. So we don't want to be contemplating, even if it's good, that we are not.
0: Pay attention when you're driving. That's what you're saying.
1: Yeah.
0: Tom. Okay.
1: Yeah,
0: right.
1: For example.
0: Don't run anybody off the road.
1: For example, yeah. I was thinking about my wife. Later on, I said, yeah, well, guess what? You just got a ticket, and you won't be seeing your wife for a while because you have committed a crime.
0: You're going to the Who's Cow.
1: There you go.
0: Yep. All right. Do people still say Who's Cow? Am I the only one that still says Who's Cow?
1: I recognize that. The old prison or jail. Yeah.
0: Hannah in Boise, Idaho. I'm really good at pronunciation today, Tom. Hannah in Boise, Idaho.
1: Boise, Idaho.
0: Could A... Oh, this is related to Poblio's recent releases. Could an AI ever be a moral agent? That is, could an AI be capable of sin? Or is it always just a tool?
1: The person who designs AI and who guides AI can commit sins, but that which is not made in the image and likeness of God necessarily cannot commit sin. AI does not have free will. You might program it so that it might go off on its own. You talk about the machines taking over. But no, AI cannot commit a sin because it's not a real person. However, those who design AI, those who operate AI, they can commit sins of various sorts. So we distinguish between a human person

0: know, the all kinds of avatars and all of that. So I
1: or real life type people like old Westworld back in the day, with Yul Brynner in the 70s made for TV movie.
0: Yeah, that was a made-for-TV movie? That was a Michael Crichton, Westworld, yeah.
1: As opposed to the more recent one, which was either...
0: But still, it's the same basic idea, is that... Now, I think in Westworld, there was... the story was about how these things became conscious, or they developed a consciousness. That's not going to happen.
1: They can't. They might be programmed to react to certain prompts, and God forbid there be robots that...
0: But here's the problem. Like, you're going to... Okay, so it's going to get so good that people are going to... This is going to happen, Tom. I'm telling you, people are going to want to marry the AI. And then there's going to be judges who are going to go, of course you can marry the AI. The AI, you know, passes the Turing test or whatever,
1: We're a little bit down the line on the technology, but that potentially could happen, and God forbid. But yeah, we can delude ourselves into all things, but it's interesting, is it not interesting, Sai, that we want something to be more human-like. We want it to be interactive.
0: Right.
1: But we want it on our terms, and that's what... So we go from the fantasy life of pornography, which is disordered, a woman on my terms, and the beautiful woman, but isn't she meets my demands. So now we'll have an AI that will do that.
0: That's dangerous. I think that's
1: very
0: dangerous.
1: Yeah, it is dangerous, including the short-circuiting that might occur when people engage in bad activities. God forbid.
0: Well, yeah, all right.
1: But that would be a reminder of...
0: But I think Hannah's question is really important, because the answer is no. The AI is not a moral agent, which means the AI cannot love, it can't reject people, it can't accept people, but it's going to imitate all of those things. And so you've got to be careful.
1: AI doesn't sin. People who interact with AI sin, can sin.
0: Right.
1: Whether they're on the manufacturing guiding or the, hey, I want to interact with this AI bot or whatever.
0: But I remember when I was a kid and I read the Chronicles of Narnia.
1: Yes.
0: I thought it would be cool if animals could talk. Like, I thought that would be fun to be able to talk to animals.
1: I remember the show, The Nights Animals Talked, which was a made-for-TV, it was all those were made-for-TV back in the day, but it was all about the animals talked and were given the power to talk, and it was connected with the nativity.
0: Remember Planet of the Apes, when the apes could talk?
1: I do remember that, and I remember when Charlton Heston was...
0: Get your hands off me, you doggone dirty ape.
1: And then at the end, handsome Charlton Heston's, I wanted to kiss the one gal. He goes, but you're so darned ugly.
0: Yeah, I know. That was a funny
1: so
0: scene.
1: You can't say that
0: Kim
1: to
0: Novak.
1: Charlton Heston.
0: Is not just to reminisce, but to say that we do want, like, we have this longing to talk to things.
1: Yeah, interaction,
0: To inanimate objects, animals, all that stuff. And now the inanimate objects can talk. It's a weird world we live in, Tom. Yeah. But we got to be clear on what Hannah asked. Is the AI capable of this? You know, no, the AI is not. And so don't allow yourself to get sucked into that.
1: Yep.
0: All right, Greg in Albany, New York wants to know, if God already knows what I'll do, is my prayer really doing anything?
1: God, there are no surprises for God. God is omniscient. And yet by being omnipotent, all-powerful, not just all-knowing, he gives us a free will. And so while he is sovereign over... over everything, he gives us a real free will so that we can choose to interact with him, and he can make contingent his sovereignty, his plan, based upon our real life reactions. Like, are we going to pray for repentance? Are we going to, you know, give, like with Our Lady of Fatima, are we going to, if we pray, right, that things can change? Or in Nineveh with Jonah, 3 days more, Nineveh will be destroyed. Well, the king of Nineveh, let's put on sackcloth and ashes.
0: Yeah.
1: Maybe God, you know, yes, we have, God is omnipotent, God is omniscient, but he gives us a free will. Otherwise, he would not be omnipotent. And so, yes, it is important for us to respond, because how he, you know, graces are received according to the mode of the receiver. And if we are not disposed to God, we will not receive them. So there is this reality that while God is omniscient, we have power he has given us that we will benefit or not based upon our free will choices, including to pray to him and including to choose the good or not otherwise.
0: All right. Let me just throw something out at you, because I need some clarification here.
1: Yes, sir.
0: So God, if God is powerful, could God have created us so that we would always do his will.
1: Yeah, but then aren't we

0: like AI in that regard, aren't we?
1: Okay.
0: The robots.
1: So that would
0: do like things automatically.
1: It seems like to have the power to create us is an infinite power, because he created us out of nothing. It's not like it's not like Mark Wahlberg created.
0: He creates
1: Facebook.
0: Us from his own power without any other things, but it's create so ex deo, creation from God alone.
1: Yeah, he doesn't create using stuff that's lying around.
0: Pre-existing material, yeah.
1: Okay. So then if it takes an infinite amount of power to do that.
0: Yes.
1: Right. Then it takes even more power to create me so that I'm free. Do you see what I'm saying?
0: Yeah.
1: So is it?
0: Go ahead.
1: I've lost my Go ahead. Make sense of what I just said because now I lost my train of thought.
0: I think it's all of a piece. He creates us in his image and likeness, which gives us the power to choose. And if he could not give us free will, if it's all determinism, as some misguided theologians of Protestant age, Calvin, you know, God, some people are willed to hell from all eternity. That is not a true love, true God. That is, as one person said, your God is my Satan.
1: That's a monster.
0: That's a monster, right. And God's on the hook for all of our sins, ultimately.
1: So don't be a Calvinist.
0: So, a strict Calvinist when we say this. Anyway, if God in his love, God is true love, and God is all-knowing, there are no surprises for God. And yet, because he is omnipotent, he can give us a free will. We may not understand it, but logically it flows from a loving God, it flows from a powerful God, and that we can have choices, and that there is a reality, even though he doesn't know it in a predeterministic way. He knows it because all time is present to him, as St. Thomas Aquinas would say. So in that sense, all things are, so there's not surprises to God. All time is present. And yet this drama, he has given us power to cooperate or not cooperate. We can choose to conform or not conform. And that includes our prayers, and our prayers that he can, based upon our choice to pray or not to pray, our choice to do good or not, will have a consequence in our life, and therefore, but God will never abandon us, but our choices have an impact in the temporal life, and also in how God chooses to, to bless or not to bless, because we have not opened ourselves up to his graces.
1: So even though he knows everything, has he truly left some things up to us?
0: Well, he has given us whether we are going to cooperate in his creation, his plan of God, you know, the overall plan of God, that yes, he certainly has left things up to us, because he is giving us a choice, going back to the Garden of Eden, whether we are going to choose to follow him and obey and prosper and to have life and have it abundantly, as Jesus says, or are we going to go our own way and do bad things? And as I like to say, God gives us punishes us by letting us have our own free will. At the same time, let us not despair. Romans 8:28, God works the good of those who love him. All things work to the good of those who love him, called according to his purpose. Let us not despair. Let us realize that we can repent. God has mercy, divine mercy, and therefore let us realize that if we mess up, that God is there to welcome us back and reconcile.
1: Look at where you ended. Right when the music started playing, you ended on reconciling with God.
0: Praise God.
1: What are you, a theologian? Nice job, Tom Nash.
0: I say praise God.
1: I enjoyed the 2 hours. Thank you, Tom Nash.
0: Thank you, brother. Always good to be with you.
1: Yep. That'll do it for us. We've covered the occult now and a whole bunch of, what do they call it? Drop calls.
0: Seek ye first the kingdom of the Lord, and all these things will be added unto you. Matthew 6:33. And his righteousness.
1: Amen, brother. That'll do it for us. We'll see you next time. God willing, right here. Where are we, Tom?
0: Here at Catholic Answers.
1: Live. All right.

This week, Jesus asks us to consider the value of our salvation. It's a crucial exercise because it allows us to see all of life from an eternal perspective. Is anything more precious to you than heaven? What has the strongest hold in your heart? Let's think about it next on Breaking the

0: What is your new life in Christ really worth to you? Do you love His Word more than gold and silver as we sing in this Sunday's psalm? Would you, like the characters in this week's gospel, sell all that you have in order to possess the eternal kingdom that He promises? If God were to grant any wish, would you follow Solomon's example in this Sunday's first reading, asking not for riches or long life, but for divine wisdom to know God's ways and to desire His will? The background for this Sunday's gospel is the rejection of Jesus' preaching by Israel. The kingdom of heaven has come into their midst, yet many cannot see that Jesus is the fulfillment of God's promises, a gift of divine compassion given that they and we too might live. We too must ever discover the kingdom afresh, to find it as a treasure, a pearl of great price. By comparison with the kingdom, we must count all else as rubbish, and we must be willing to give up all that we have, all of our other priorities and plans, in order to gain this eternal kingdom. Jesus' gospel discloses what Paul in this Sunday's epistle calls the purpose of God's fatherly plan. That purpose is that Jesus would be the firstborn of many brothers and sisters. His words give understanding to the simple, to the childlike. As Solomon does in this week's reading, we must humble ourselves before God, giving ourselves to His service. Let our prayer be for an understanding and wise heart, one that desires to do His will alone. We are called to love God and to take delight in His law, to forsake every false way, and we are to conform ourselves each day ever more closely to the image of His Son. If we do this, we can approach His altar as a pleasing sacrifice, confident that all things that happen to us will work for the good, that we whom He has justified will also one day be glorified. This is Scott Hahn for Breaking the Bread.
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2: The best way to pray is simply to open our minds and our hearts to God, to allow His presence to begin to fill us, to restore us, to refresh us, to make us new. 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In that way, we delight in prayer and God Himself delights in us.
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0: The Joyful Mysteries of the Holy Rosary with Mother Angelica and the nuns of Our Lady of the Angels Monastery.
1: In the name of the Father, and of the Son, and of the Holy Spirit.
2: Amen.
1: I believe in God, the Father Almighty, Creator of heaven and earth, and in Jesus Christ, His only Son, our Lord, who was conceived by the Holy Spirit, born of the Virgin Mary, suffered under Pontius Pilate, was crucified, died, and was buried. He descended into hell. The third day he rose again from the dead. He ascended into heaven and sits at

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0: Our Father, who art in heaven, hallowed be thy name. Thy kingdom come, thy will be done on earth as it is in heaven.
1: Yes.

0: Mary, full of grace, the Lord is with thee. Blessed art thou among women, and blessed is the fruit of thy womb, Jesus.
1: Holy Mary, Mother of God, pray for us sinners now and at the hour of our death. Amen.
0: Hail Mary, full of grace, the Lord is with thee. Blessed art thou among women, and blessed is the fruit of thy womb, Jesus.
1: Holy Mary, Mother of God, pray for us sinners now and at the hour of our death. Amen.
0: Hail Mary, full of grace, the Lord is with thee. Blessed art thou amongst women, and blessed is the fruit of thy womb, Jesus.
1: Holy Mary, Mother of God, pray for us sinners now and at the hour of our death. Amen.
0: Glory be to the Father, and to the Son, and to the Holy Spirit.
1: As it was in the beginning, is now, and ever shall be, world without end. Amen.
0: The first joyful mystery, the Annunciation.
2: When the darkness of sin covered mankind, your love and humility, kind Mother, turned the face of the Father toward his erring children. Through the message of an angel, you accepted the will of God with trust and love.
0: Our Father, who art in heaven, hallowed be thy name. Thy kingdom come, thy will be done, on earth as it is in heaven.
1: Give us this day our daily bread, and forgive us our trespasses, as we forgive those who trespass against us. And lead us not into temptation, but deliver us from evil. Amen.
0: Hail Mary, full of grace, the Lord is with thee. Blessed art thou among women, and blessed is the fruit of thy womb, Jesus.
1: Holy Mary, Mother of God, pray for us sinners now and at the hour of our death. Amen.
0: Hail Mary, full of grace, the Lord is with thee. Blessed art thou amongst women, and blessed is the fruit of thy womb, Jesus.
1: Holy Mary, Mother of God, pray for us sinners now and at the hour of our death. Amen.
0: Hail Mary, full of grace, the Lord is with thee. Blessed art thou among women, and blessed is the fruit of thy womb, Jesus.
1: Holy Mary, Mother of God, pray for us sinners now and at the hour of our death. Amen.
0: Hail Mary, full of grace, the Lord is with thee. Blessed art thou amongst women, and blessed is the fruit of thy womb, Jesus.
1: Holy Mary, Mother of God,
0: Hail Mary, full of grace, the Lord is with thee. Blessed art thou among women, and blessed is the fruit of thy womb, Jesus.
1: Holy Mary, Mother of God, pray for us sinners now and at the hour of our death. Amen.
0: Hail Mary, full of grace, the Lord is with thee. Blessed art thou amongst women, and blessed is the fruit of thy womb, Jesus.
1: Amen.

0: women, and blessed is the fruit of thy womb, Jesus. Hail Mary, full of grace, the Lord is with thee. Blessed art thou amongst women, and blessed is the fruit of thy womb, Jesus.
1: Holy Mary, Mother of God, pray for us sinners, now and at the hour of our death. Amen.
0: Hail Mary, full of grace, the Lord is with thee. Blessed art thou among women, and blessed is the fruit of thy womb, Jesus.

0: Mary, full of grace, the Lord is with thee. Blessed art thou among women, and blessed is the fruit of thy womb, Jesus.
1: Holy Mary, Mother of God, pray for us sinners, now and at the hour of our death. Amen.
0: Glory be to the Father, and to the Son, and to the Holy Spirit.
1: As it was in the beginning, is now, and ever shall be, world without end. Amen.
0: O my Jesus,
1: forgive us our sins, save us from the fires of hell, and lead all souls to heaven, especially those in most need of your mercy.
0: The second joyful mystery, the Visitation.
2: What impulse of love made you hurry to visit your cousin Elizabeth, kind mother? At a moment when you had every right to rest in the jubilant news that you would be the mother of the Messiah, you left the place of your exaltation.
0: Our Father, who art in heaven, hallowed be thy name, thy kingdom come, thy will be done on earth as it is in heaven.
1: Give us this day our daily bread, and forgive us our trespasses,

0: is with thee. Blessed art thou amongst women, and blessed is the fruit of thy womb, Jesus.
1: Holy Mary, Mother of God, pray for us sinners now and at the hour of our death. Amen.
0: Hail Mary, full of grace, the Lord is with thee. Blessed art thou amongst women, and blessed is the fruit of thy womb, Jesus.

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1: Holy Mary, Mother of God, pray for us sinners, now and at the hour of our death. Amen.
0: Hail Mary, full of grace, the Lord is with thee. Blessed art thou amongst women, and blessed is the fruit of thy womb, Jesus.
1: Holy Mary, Mother of God, pray for us sinners, now and at the hour of our death. Amen.
0: Hail Mary, full of grace, the Lord is with thee. Blessed art thou amongst women, and blessed is the fruit of thy womb, Jesus.
1: Holy Mary, Mother of God, pray for us sinners, now and at the hour of our death.
0: Hail Mary, full of grace, the Lord is with thee. Blessed art thou amongst women, and blessed is the fruit of thy womb, Jesus.
1: Holy Mary, Mother of God, pray for us sinners, now and at the hour of our death. Amen.
0: Hail Mary, full of grace, the Lord is with thee. Blessed art thou amongst women, and blessed is the fruit of thy womb, Jesus.

0: Lord is with thee, blessed art thou amongst women, and blessed is the fruit of thy womb, Jesus.
1: Holy Mary, Mother of God, pray for us sinners now and at the hour of our death. Amen.
0: Hail Mary, full of grace, the Lord is with thee. Blessed art thou among women, and blessed is the fruit of thy womb, Jesus.

0: Glory be to the Father, and to the Son, and to the Holy Spirit.
1: As it was in the beginning, is now, and ever shall be, world without end. Amen.
0: O my Jesus,
1: forgive us our sins, save us from the fires of hell, and lead all souls to heaven, especially those who most need thy mercy.
0: The third joyful mystery, the Nativity.
2: We look with wonder at the wisdom of God as the promised woman gives birth to the promised Messiah in a cold cave. Sweet Mother, we want to take our place with the shepherds to tell Jesus of our love and gratitude.
0: Our Father, who art in heaven, hallowed be thy name, thy kingdom come, thy will be done on earth as it is in heaven.
1: Give us this day our daily bread, and forgive us our trespasses, as we forgive those who trespass against us. And lead us not into temptation, but deliver us from evil. Amen.
0: Hail Mary, full of grace, the Lord is with thee. Blessed art thou among women, and blessed is the fruit of thy womb, Jesus.
1: Holy Mary, Mother of God, pray for us sinners now and at the hour of our death. Amen.
0: Hail Mary, full of grace, the Lord is with thee. Blessed art thou among women, and blessed is the fruit of thy womb, Jesus.
1: Holy Mary, Mother of God, pray for us sinners now and at the hour of our death. Amen.
0: Hail Mary, full of grace, the Lord is with thee. Blessed art thou among women, and blessed is the fruit of thy womb, Jesus.
1: Holy Mary, Mother of God, pray for us sinners now and at the hour of our death. Amen.
0: Hail Mary, full of grace, the Lord is with thee. Blessed art thou among women, and blessed is the fruit of thy womb, Jesus.
1: Holy Mary, Mother of God, pray for us sinners, now and at the hour of our death. Amen.
0: Hail Mary, full of grace, the Lord is with thee. Blessed art thou amongst women, and blessed is the fruit of thy womb, Jesus.
1: Holy Mary, Mother of God, pray for us sinners, now and at the hour of our death. Amen.
0: Hail Mary, full of grace, the Lord is with thee. Blessed art thou amongst women, and blessed is the fruit of thy womb, Jesus.
1: Holy Mary, Mother of God, pray for us sinners now and at the hour of our death. Amen.
0: Hail Mary, full of grace, the Lord is with thee. Blessed art thou amongst women, and blessed is the fruit of thy womb, Jesus.

0: blessed is the fruit of thy womb, Jesus.
1: Holy Mary, Mother of God, pray for us sinners, now and at the hour of our death. Amen.
0: Hail Mary, full of grace, the Lord is with thee. Blessed art thou amongst women, and blessed is the fruit of thy womb, Jesus.
1: Holy Mary, Mother of God, pray for us sinners, now and at the hour of our death. Amen.
0: Glory be to the Father, and to the Son, and to the Holy Spirit.
1: As it was in the beginning, is now, and ever shall be, world without end. Amen.
0: O my Jesus,

0: joyful mystery, the presentation.
1: Kind mother, did another Magnificat rise to your lips as you walked up the temple steps to present Jesus to the Father? What must have been your joy as you gave Jesus to Simeon?
0: Our Father who art in heaven, hallowed be thy name. Thy kingdom come, thy will be done on earth as it is in heaven.
2: Give us this day our daily bread, and forgive us our trespasses, as we forgive those who trespass against us. And lead us not into temptation, but deliver us from evil. Amen.
0: Hail Mary, full of grace, the Lord is with thee. Blessed art thou among women, and blessed is the fruit of thy womb, Jesus.
2: Holy Mary, Mother of God, pray for us sinners now and at the hour of our death. Amen.
0: Hail Mary, full of grace, the Lord is with thee. Blessed art thou amongst women, and blessed is the fruit of thy womb, Jesus.
2: Holy

0: thou amongst women, and blessed is the fruit of thy womb, Jesus.
1: Holy Mary, Mother of God, pray for us sinners now and at the hour of our death. Amen.
0: Hail Mary, full of grace, the Lord is with thee. Blessed art thou among women, and blessed is the fruit of thy womb, Jesus.
1: Holy Mary, Mother of God, pray for us sinners now and at the hour of our death. Amen.
0: Hail Mary, full of grace, the Lord is with thee. Blessed art thou among women, and blessed is the fruit of thy womb, Jesus.

0: Blessed is the fruit of thy womb, Jesus.
1: Holy Mary, Mother of God, pray for us sinners, now and at the hour of our death. Amen.
0: Hail Mary, full of grace, the Lord is with thee. Blessed art thou amongst women, and blessed is the fruit of thy womb, Jesus.
1: Holy Mary, Mother of God, pray for us sinners, now and at the hour of our death. Amen.
0: Glory be to the Father, and to the Son, and to the Holy Spirit.
1: As it was in the beginning, is now, and ever shall be, world without end. Amen.
0: O my Jesus,
1: forgive us our sins.
0: The fifth joyful mystery, the finding of Jesus in the temple.
2: Kind Mother, we cannot conceive the agony of your pure heart as you looked for your child for 3 days.
0: Our Father, who art in heaven, hallowed be thy name. Thy kingdom come, thy will be done on earth as it is in heaven.
1: Give us this day our daily bread.
0: Grace, the Lord is with thee. Blessed art thou among women, and blessed is the fruit of thy womb, Jesus.

0: Mary, full of grace, the Lord is with thee. Blessed art thou amongst women, and blessed is the fruit of thy womb, Jesus.
1: Holy Mary, Mother of God, pray for us sinners now and at the hour of our death. Amen.
0: Hail Mary, full of grace, the Lord is with thee. Blessed art thou among women, and blessed is the fruit of thy womb, Jesus.
1: Holy Mary, Mother of God, pray for us sinners now and at the hour of our death. Amen.
0: Hail Mary, full of grace, the Lord is with thee. Blessed art thou among women, and blessed is the fruit of thy womb, Jesus.
1: Holy Mary, Mother of God, pray for us sinners now and at the hour of our death. Amen.
0: Hail Mary, full of grace, the Lord is with thee. Blessed art thou amongst the women, and blessed is the fruit of thy womb, Jesus.
1: Holy Mary, Mother of God, pray for us sinners now and at the hour of our death. Amen.
0: Hail Mary, full of grace, the Lord is with thee. Blessed art thou among women, and blessed is the fruit of thy womb, Jesus. Full of grace, the Lord is with thee. Blessed art thou amongst women, and blessed is the fruit of thy womb, Jesus.

0: the Father, and to the Son, and to the Holy Spirit.
1: As it was in the beginning, is now, and ever shall be, world without end. Amen.
0: O my Jesus,
1: forgive us our sins, save us from the fires of hell, lead all souls to heaven, especially those who most need thy mercy.
0: Hail, Holy Queen.

0: Pray for us, Holy Mother of God.
1: That we may be worthy of the promises of Christ.
0: Let us pray. O God,
1: whose only begotten Son, by his life, death, and resurrection, has purchased for us the glories of eternal life, grant us, we beseech thee, that ever taking upon these mysteries of the most holy Virgin, of the blessed Virgin Mary, we may imitate the faith contained and obtain the living promise through the same Christ our Lord. Amen.
0: May the divine assistance remain always with us.
1: And may the souls of the faithful departed, for the mercy of God, rest in peace.
0: In the name of the Father, and the Son, and the Holy Spirit.
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0: July is dedicated as the month of devotion to the precious blood of Jesus. Many saints have spoken of devotion to the precious blood of Jesus, most notably Saint Catherine of Siena. 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
1: Good evening and welcome to The Journey Home. My name is Marcus Grodi, your host for this program. Each week I have the privilege of introducing to you men and women who, often completely contrary to what they thought they were called to do in their life, their hearts were open to the Catholic faith and they came home. I just read this morning a psalm about, you know, the plans of man are a whole lot different than the plans of God. And sometimes that's the joy that our guests are here to share with you, is their discovery of the fullness of the Catholic faith. And our guest tonight is Father Doug Lorg, former Episcopal priest. He's here to tell his story. It's a great pleasure to have him join us, but I want to remind you that you are an essential part of this program. So if you'd like to call, give Father Doug a question that you might have about his own journey or about the Catholic faith, you can do that at 1-800-221-9460. Or if you're outside North America, you can call us at 205-271-2980. 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
2: Nice to see you, Marcus.
1: You know, I'm amazed, and we've been doing this program now 11 years, and at first I had no idea we'd continue doing this program for so long, and it's been a blessing of the Holy Spirit bringing so many people back to the Catholic Church, but it always cracks me.

0: up sometimes when I run into somebody who's been a Catholic a long time, and I can't believe it's taken 11 years to get you on the program, but it's great to have you here.
1: Good to be here.
0: Father. So I always begin the program by inviting the guests to take a long step back and let us get a bit of a summary of where you came from spiritually before you ever thought about the Catholic faith.
1: Okay, well, like you, I was raised Lutheran. Mm-hmm. My mother was Methodist and my father was Lutheran, so when I came along, I was the firstborn. I was baptized Methodist, which is still my baptism. It took. And then my mother joined my father in the Lutheran church. And so I was raised in a very evangelical, Bible-based church with faith. And it was Missouri Synod Lutheran, which is very strong on the real presence. So I never had a time when Eucharist was, I never doubted, you know, that it's their version of it. But nevertheless, this was the blood of Christ, you know. So, and wonderful foundation. Then I went off to Boys High School, Lutheran Boys High School in St. Paul, Minnesota, which was also a very wonderful experience. And but I was still longing to be Catholic. For probably from the time I was about 10, I always had these thoughts about Mary, you know, but I could never explain why, and I didn't tell anybody.
0: And maybe for our audience, as a Lutheran, Mary was not...
1: No, she came out at Christmas in the creche, that was it. And or maybe in the windows. You might have a scene of the Annunciation or something in the church windows. But no, she's not, you know, she's honored, but she's not prayed to. So I developed a habit of going on a Saturday pilgrimage from the Lutheran Boys High School, very conservative evangelical Lutheran, I'd take the Selby Lake bus and go down to St. Paul Cathedral. And I would go in the cathedral, and you know, it had all these wonderful altars. And they all had candles. I didn't know you had to pay for them. So I'm lighting candles. I think they lost money all through those years. And but everybody was praying, but where's the contribution? But there was, when John Ireland built that cathedral, he put the statues of the saints of different countries where the immigrants had come from. And so that was wonderful. But I always ended up in the Mary Chapel. And he has a big statue of Mary holding the baby Jesus out like this toward the worshiper. I'd light candles in there, and then I'd pray. If I found a rosary, I'd try to pray it, but I didn't know how. I was about 16. And I would say probably every two or three Saturdays for 2 years, 3 years, that's what I did. And then I would walk down the hill to Assumption Church, and I would go in there and do the same. But there weren't so many saints in there. There was, on the left side in the front, was Mother Perpetual Help. I'd always talk to her. And then right here was a statue about this big of Pius X. I called him Pius X. I didn't know what the Met was supposed to be 10. But I talked to him. Well, and then
0: I was going to say, I'm wondering, this doesn't sound like a usual Lutheran young person.
1: No,
0: not a Luther League type thing you do on the weekend.
1: Oh, no, not at all.
0: I mean, did your family or any of your friends think
1: I didn't
0: this
1: tell
0: was...
1: anybody.
0: Oh, okay.
1: I just went. I felt called. And then I would go across the street from there to Mickey's Diner, which is a historic diner there, and where they insult you. And I would have a cheeseburger and french fries and a Coke, and then I'd go back to school. Other weekends, I'd hitchhike home to my family. And so that's where it really began, was at St. Paul Cathedral, without anybody knowing it. And many years later, 50 years later, I concelebrated Holy Mass on the altar of St. Paul's Cathedral with Archbishop Harry Flynn, where he ordained a young man that I sponsored for the priesthood for the Diocese of Minnesota. And I got to vest him and then walk down the hill the next day and preach the homily to his first Mass at Assumption Church. It's almost like this big circle came around.
0: Yeah,
1: that's where it started, and it started with Mary. And then after that, I just wanted more of Catholic. But my mom and dad, they're both dead now, God bless them. They were very against the Catholic Church. If you remember in the 40s and 50s what it was like.
0: Yeah.
1: And your side was going to heaven, the rest, there was for them a candle is burning, you know, they're not.
0: And you usually didn't visit other
1: no.
0: churches.
1: No, you went there for weddings.
0: Yeah.
1: And you could kind of stare and see what they did, but no, it didn't. You didn't convert. And so I became Episcopal and served the Episcopal Church as a priest for 7 years.
0: Did you? I'm curious. At what point did you discern this, a call to ministry? Was it very young for you?
1: Yeah, very young. I was probably 9, 10 years old.
0: Ah, okay.
1: I really felt God wanted me to work for Him. I mean, it wasn't more sophisticated than that. And then I became Episcopal and served as the Episcopal pastor of a church in Minnesota. Wonderful people. I mean, just wonderful, very basic. And then went to Arizona and served there for 4 years in a border town, Mexican-American border, but a smaller church, much smaller, and wonderful people again. It should have satisfied me, but it didn't.
0: Now, you were serving then, we're talking 35 years ago, mm-hmm. right? Cause mm-hmm. So you were serving as an Episcopalian before a lot of the more contemporary confusion.
1: Toward the end of my time as an Episcopal priest, the first women were ordained as a result of the convention in Minneapolis that voted to approve ordaining women to the Episcopal priesthood. And when I left Nogales to become a Catholic, one or two priests after me were both were women. And so I didn't know how I felt about that. I didn't feel it was right because as an Episcopalian, I always felt we were taught there were three Catholic bodies in the world, Orthodox, Roman, and Episcopal. And Catholics don't like us to say that, but that's what we believe.
0: Yeah.
1: And I think Henry VIII believed it too. And so, but...
0: That's what Newman was trying to prove.
1: Right? Yes, yes, yes, exactly. So anyway.
0: But that was a watershed at that time
1: for
0: a really lot. I know I'd had Father Graham Leonard on our program here, former Bishop of London, and that was one of the watersheds for him. Yeah. Not so much specifically the question of ordination of women, but more the issue of the authority to do that.
1: Yes. Where were you getting that? A vote shouldn't do it if you're Catholic in your mentality. Well, then, God bless them. But I didn't run away from something. Mm-hmm. I wasn't fleeing from the Episcopal Church because it didn't suit me. I was running to something. Yeah. I really was, Marcus.
0: And I was going to say, the reason I brought that question up because that for many of the Episcopalians today, it's a different issue. I mean, mm-hmm. there's so many things that in many ways it's hard for them to even discern not running away from something because there's so much confusion and division right now.
1: They're suffering. They feel betrayed.
0: We need to pray for our brothers and sisters.
1: We do.
0: Episcopalians and Anglicans, it's a difficult time. But you're looking back, I mean, Father Ray Ryland is a good friend. It's about, he came into the church in the 60s when he was Episcopalian. So, I mean, that's a time period when it wasn't so much running away from issues. Though Lambeth had made a decision back in the 30s, which was not necessarily a good decision, but still, that wasn't the issue, is that you were happy in your pastor.
1: Yes, very.
0: But this Mary thing,
1: was that the
0: spark?
1: This Mary thing, yes.
0: Well, tell us about this. Is that the spark then that got you to
1: that
0: the
1: was
0: Catholic
1: the spark.
0: Church? Okay.
1: I used to sit on the hillside outside the rectory. In Nogales is desert, high desert, a couple thousand feet. And we were well in the country, you know, out in a country club area. So it was very quiet. And I'd sit up and I'd just stare off at the mountains. And I'd talk to God and I'd just say to Him, I have to be Catholic. I have to be. I was not certain about the Eucharist. I knew the Catholic Eucharist was Christ. I had that conviction like, you know, the sun's going to come up every day. We don't think about that. I knew the Catholic Mass had Jesus Christ. I wasn't sure about my Episcopal Mass. I knew it had grace. I mean, it was evident it had grace.
0: Yeah.
1: But I wasn't certain about the real presence and the quality of it and however you want to say that theologically.
0: Yeah.
1: And I wrestled with that. I struggled on, sat outside for hours and how do I do this? I had four children. My wife, I'm a married priest, one of the pastoral provision priests. Right. And I had four small children, twin daughters, and a new baby, and a boy 5. And how do I leave my parish with my car allowance, insurance, really good insurance, a house, and a small salary, and go to the Catholic Church where there's no guarantee of anything.
0: In fact, at the time that you were considering this was before...
1: There was no pastoral provision.
0: It hadn't even been considered yet, so it wasn't even a possibility.

0: No. My wife Nancy said to me, "Honey, you're not going to be able to be a priest in the Catholic Church." I agree, I'll go with you, but you'll never be a priest. And I said, "Yes, I will." And she said, "How do you know that?" And I said, "Mary would never let me do this or draw me to this if she was intending to drop me into the center of this huge church. I can't be anything but a priest. I mean, it's not possible." I was called so strongly for so long. So finally, some people in Phoenix wanted us to house sit for them. They had a swimming pool. In Arizona, that's a premium. So we took the kids and we went to Phoenix from Nogales. We watched their house and we made up our minds, we're going to do this. So I went to, we went to the Byzantine Catholic Church in Phoenix because they had married priest there, an old one, the last that got through before it was stopped, and his wife. They call them Pani, Madam. So I thought, well, Nancy won't be as a problem, much of a problem for those people. So we went to St. Stephen's Byzantine Catholic Church and started and talked to the pastor there. And we're thinking of converting. And we'd like to come to church here. And but we don't know what to do for jobs. And he said, call the school office at the diocese. We hadn't converted yet. So I did. And she said, well, you know, in 2 weeks school starts. 3 weeks. 3 weeks school starts. And we have two jobs open. They're at St. Mark's in the inner city. And if you get there fast enough, you might get an interview. So we drove right over there. And well, if we came in the gate, which is right next to the side door of the church, into the gate of the school, a nun came out of the church. She just stopped in her tracks. She looked at us and she said, you teachers? And Nancy said, yes, well, she is. And I have a degree, but never taught in my life. And so she
1: Except from the
0: said,
1: pulpit.
0: yes. She said, you're hired. That would give a superintendent of schools nightmares. And I said, what? She said, yes. I've been in the church praying. And I beg God to send two teachers to me because I don't have them and I need them now. And I come out and there you are. So, right away I know who's been busy taking care of us. She did hire us. We laid our papers out for her when time came. And I taught sixth grade and Nancy taught third then for 4 years until they closed that school. So we went back to Nogales. I announced to my congregation I love them, but I have to be Catholic. They didn't like it. They were very attached to me and I to them. But we had been good for each other and it was time. So we got a U-Haul. I notified the diocese that I was resigning and that I would, in a letter, I would renounce my Anglican orders with a gulp and a heavy,
1: Wow.
0: because then it's Mr. Lorig again,
1: There you are.
0: not Father Doug again. Yeah. And we did. We did that. We loaded the kids in the car, 3-year-old twin girls and a 3 or 4 month old boy and a 5-year-old boy, and we drove with no money to Phoenix. And the school salary was $500 each per month, and only for 9 months, and no insurance, and no benefits of any kind. Any other woman in the world would have turned around and gone right back to Nogales and begged for my job back. And she didn't. We bucked up and we went to the neighborhood around the school, which is a very high crime neighborhood. It had the women's prison is just to the east, the state hospital's to the west. The Garfield gang controls the north part of where I lived, and the south was the prostitution row along Van Buren Avenue, just a block away. And for $275 a month, we were able to rent an apartment a block from the school. But it's where a lot of the pimps and prostitutes lived, and guns went off all night long. And I got these little kids, but I have no money. And so we taught about, I probably made, I would say, 6 months. And I'm trying to learn. We were talking earlier before this started, talking about you trying to learn to read the breviary, because it's a little hard to do. As Protestants, we didn't have that.
1: Right.
0: So here I am, early in the morning, before school. Nancy's getting the kids ready upstairs to take to daycare, and then she and I are going to go to school. So I got my breviary out.

0: heard, "Doug, don't fret. I have something for you." And I turn around, and there's my picture of Mary behind me. And pictures don't talk. And so I thought, well, maybe she does. So I got to school. I walked in the office, and the secretary said, "Mr. Luhrig, I have something for you." So I stopped in my tracks and went right over to her. And I said, "What?" She said, "You have to call my uncle." I hadn't complained to anybody about where we lived. And I said, "Why?" And she said, "You'll find out." So I called this guy, his name is Joe Stark. And we called him Uncle Joe after that. But he said, "Mr. Luhrig?" And I said, "Yes." He said, "You got those little kids in that neighborhood?" I said, "Yes." And he said, "That's not safe for them." And I said, "Tell me about it." He said, "I have a nice 6-year-old house in Tempe with a big backyard." And I said, I can't afford that." He said, "How much rent are you paying?" And I said, $275 a month. And he said, "That's the rent." I know his mortgage payments are 3 times that. And so we moved. And once again, she's there rescuing me and taking care of us. So then we taught school there for 4 years. Then
1: I was going to say this, because going from being an Episcopal priest preaching on Sunday to teaching what grade?
0: That's a trip.
1: I mean, that in itself is a...
0: Have you ever been locked in a classroom with 35 sixth graders? And at Christmas time, puberty strikes, and so the whole spring is just, it's insane. They were wonderful.
1: But it reminds me of when I... And, you know, you also work with clergy who are on the journey, and I do. But just this morning I was reading that statement where it says, "If any man would come after me, let him deny himself and take up his cross daily and follow me."
0: You have to do that.
1: I mean, that's what it requires.
0: You have to do that.
1: Yes. And it's those that don't want to do that that don't make the jump.
0: They never find the gold mine.
1: Yeah. How did your congregation take that? That's another question before we move on.
0: Well, they called me back to do some funerals, and I got permission from the bishop to do one. I mean, they didn't like letting go.
1: Did they? Any of them understand?
0: Yes,
1: your own
0: journey? I think several did, but most they felt that, well, that was me. Mm. If that's what he wants, okay. They were very kind. They were going to close that church when I got there. They were going to shut it down because they had in 75 years, 25 pastors. And the
1: really?
0: Priest, said, yes, that priest wow. that I talked to, he said, "You're going to go to Nogales?" And I said, "Yes." He said, "They want to close that. You should let them." He said, "They eat priests for breakfast down there." And so there were only 30 families left. They had argued themselves into yeah. just almost, it was awful. And so when I got there, I went out on the patio. And I drew 2 tablets of stone like Moses, you know, 2 tablets on plywood. And then I cut them out, you know, with the letters, "This is my commandment on this one, that you love one another." And I took concrete nails of the slump block church, and I nailed them, one on each side of the sanctuary. And I said, "If you can do that, they won't close your church. I'll stay under your pastor and get this place to where it's..." And the next priest stayed for, I don't know, 10, 12 years. And then after that, they've only had, I think, 3 in the 30 years, so they broke their cycle, and I think they were grateful that I had been willing to do that with them. But on the other hand, how do you, when the Lord sends you, then he provides everything.
1: Yeah, yeah.
0: Yeah. Doesn't make it easy, but it makes it doable.
1: I was going to say that even though, I mean, it's really hard for us to expect our congregations to understand completely. Yeah. We've done reading, we've done praying, we've done studying, and then there's the grace of understanding, and then, yeah. So all we can do is give them and help them, tell them why we've made the decision, and then leave that up to God.
0: Oh, yes. Oh, yes. There are many complications.
1: Yeah.
0: My dad disinherited me when I became Catholic. My mother said, "We know you're still good in your heart." Mm-hmm. And it took, I think, 14 years. My sister finally got them to come to my church in Gilbert to Mass. And they all sat in, right down in the front. 14 years. Yeah. I mean, we talked, but yeah. you never talked about religion. And they resolved it, but it took that long. Yeah. You know, that's kind of heart-wrenching.
1: Oh, yeah.
0: And my sister was always very supportive and kind. You know, she's wonderful. My parents

0: really took this hard. And then you have to keep moving. You can't look back. If you decide you're going to find the fullness of faith, you can't look back. When we were only, well, and maybe we were 3 weeks teaching, and we went to the Basilica because our vicariate of schools was going to be there for the bishop, Bishop James Rausch. And I hadn't contacted him. He knew I was in the diocese. I'm sure he knew that. And so he comes in the Basilica for this mass, and of course it's packed with kids and their teachers. I'm way in the back, and I'm wearing a guayabera, which is a Mexican wedding shirt, because it has pockets in it, and teachers can put all kinds of things in it. And he got up the altar, and he's looking around like that, and he finally saw me. Now, he didn't know all the teachers in the diocese. He kept staring back in that corner. I was so uncomfortable. And so in those days, I still smoked cigarettes. And so as soon as this mass was over, I headed for the front of the church, you know, the steps out in front, to have a cigarette. I was so nervous about all this, and the aide stayed with my class. And around the corner he comes with his vestments wrapped around his arm, flying in the wind, and he stopped and he pointed at me, and he said, "You." And I thought, oh, what? He said, "The Holy Spirit told me you're a priest, and I am to take care of you." I swear to God, my mouth opened, and I said, "You don't know me?" And he said, "Yes, I do. You come and see me." So I made an appointment, and I went and I said, "Is that true? Is that what happened?" He said, "That is exactly what happened. When I came in the church door, there's a priest here, and you have to take care of him." Mm-hmm. He said, "I knew you were in the diocese, but I didn't know you." And he did. He did. Mm-hmm. And when I went to see him, he said, "Doug, you don't know this, but I'm going to be able to ordain you a priest someday." And I thought to myself, "Oh, I can tell Nancy, you see?" And I said, "How is that possible?" "Well," he said, some Episcopal priests, some of them married, had gone to Paul VI, and Cardinal Sieper, the prefect, had the job that Cardinal Ratzinger had before he became Pope, and asked if they could be Catholic priests and live out their life as priests. And he said yes, but he said, "We'll wait." And Sieper said yes, but "We'll wait." That's what Rome does, is wait. And then they died, and eventually it came around to John Paul, and he approved it. And his qualification was, the American bishops must vote in two successive May meetings in favor of allowing Episcopal priests to live out their life as Catholic priests, married or celibate. And so they did vote, and it was only a short time before I was, well, we converted in August, and they had voted the May before. And then he said, "They're going to vote the next May," and he said, "It's going to pass." And I said, "Why?" And he said, "Because the bishops that were against it went to Rome and lobbied and made the other bishops mad that they went out of house. So they are going to, you know how politics works, they are going to vote in favor," and they did. And so in July, he ordained me a deacon, and the process began of a long 5-year wait to my ordination as a priest in 1984 by another bishop yet.
1: Were you teaching during that entire time?
0: Yes.
1: Okay.
0: Well, I was teaching at Seton High School, theology for all four grades. I taught all four over the period of time that I was there. But then they had a Mexican mission in Queen Creek, Our Lady of Guadalupe, and they didn't have a priest. And nobody was going out there. I mean, it was bad. And so a committee came to see me. As soon as I was a priest, would you come on and say Mass for us? I said, "I don't speak Spanish." "It doesn't matter. We'll teach you to read it." And I said, okay. So I asked permission from the bishop, and he gave me permission. I started doing that. Eventually, Bishop assigned me as administrator for that little mission. And we built them a new church. And then he asked me, we're skipping way ahead, but he asked me, would I become pastor of St. Anne in Gilbert, which was 1,100 families. And I said, "I'm not allowed. I'm a married priest, and they don't put married priests in pastoral positions." And he said, "Well, Bishop has had our canon lawyers look at your rescript from Rome, and there's nothing preventing it. There's no written instruction." So he said, "I'm going to do it." So I said, okay. And

0: that 1,100 families, Gilbert became the fastest growing town in the United States. So I ended up with 9,000 registered families in 14 years. The largest Catholic church in the United States, as far as I know. And I, when Bishop Olmsted came, I went in and saw him. I said, I'm the married guy and I've got your biggest church. You want it back.
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3: This is Father Elias Dorm. 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
2: 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The Bible used is the Revised Standard Version, Catholic Edition, specifically the Great Adventure Bible from Ascension. The Bible in a Year reading plan and all Bible in a Year episodes can be found at ascensionpress.com/BIY or on the Ascension app. Yesterday, we finished up with the book of the prophet Zephaniah, and today we'll move on to Baruch, continuing with our walk through the book of the prophet Isaiah as well. Father Mike shares a wake-up call in Isaiah, and he also explains who the prophet of Baruch is.
0: Hi, my name is Father Mike Schmitz, and you're listening to the Bible in a Year, where we encounter God's voice and live life through the lens of Scripture. Using the Great Adventure Bible timeline, we'll read all the way from Genesis to Revelation, discovering how the story of salvation unfolds and how we fit into that story today. The Great Adventure Bible timeline was developed by Jeff Cavins and is provided by Ascension, who produced and funded this program. It is day 206, and we're reading from Isaiah chapters 32 and 33. Also, Baruch. Baruch is also one of those seven deuterocanonical books that, if you have only read Protestant Bibles, where Martin Luther had taken out those seven extra, well, they're extra to you. But for us as Catholics, they are part of the canon. And for the Orthodox, they're part of the canon. For the first Christians, they're part of the canon. So we're going to read and hear from the prophet Baruch chapter 1 and 2, as well as Proverbs 11, verses 17 through 20. The book of the prophet Isaiah, chapter 32, Reign of Righteousness and Justice. Behold, a king will reign in righteousness, and princes will rule in justice. Each will be like a hiding place from the wind, a covert from the tempest.

deepest, like streams of water in a dry place, like the shade of a great rock in a weary land. Then the eyes of those who will see will not be closed, and the ears of those who hear will listen. The mind of the rash will have good judgment, and the tongue of the stammerers will speak readily and distinctly. The fool will no more be called noble, nor the knave said to be honorable. For the fool speaks folly, and his mind plots iniquity, to practice ungodliness, to utter error concerning the Lord, to leave the craving of the hungry unsatisfied, and to deprive the thirsty of drink. The knaveries of the knave are evil. He devises wicked devices to ruin the poor with lying words, even when the plea of the needy is right. But he who is noble devises noble things, and by noble things he stands. Rise up, you women who are at ease. Hear my voice. You complacent daughters, give ear to my speech. In little more than a year, you will shudder, you complacent women. For the vintage will fail. The fruit harvest will not come. Tremble, you women who are at ease. Shudder, you complacent ones. Strip and make yourselves bare, and put sackcloth upon your loins. Beat upon your breasts for the pleasant fields, for the fruitful vine, for the soil of my people growing up in thorns and briars. Yes, for all the joyous houses in the joyful city. For the palace will be forsaken, the populous city deserted. The hill and the watchtower will become dens forever, a joy of wild donkeys, a pasture of flocks, until the Spirit is poured upon us from on high, and the wilderness becomes a fruitful field, and the fruitful field is deemed a forest. Then justice will dwell in the wilderness, and righteousness abide in the fruitful field, and the effect of righteousness will be peace, and the result of righteousness quietness and trust forever. My people will abide in a peaceful habitation, in secure dwellings, and in quiet resting places. And the forest will utterly go down, and the city will be utterly laid low. Happy are you who sow beside all waters, who let the feet of the ox and the donkey range free. Chapter 33. A Prophecy of Deliverance. The Lord, the Majestic King. Woe to you, destroyer, who yourself have not been destroyed. You treacherous one, with whom none has dealt treacherously. When you have ceased to destroy, you will be destroyed, and when you have made an end of dealing treacherously, you will be dealt with treacherously. O Lord, be gracious to us. We wait for you. Be our arm every morning, our salvation in the time of trouble. At the thunderous noise, peoples flee. At the lifting up of yourself, nations are scattered, and spoil is gathered as the caterpillar gathers. As locusts leap, men leap upon it. The Lord is exalted, for he dwells on high. He will fill Zion with justice and righteousness, and he will be the stability of your times, abundance of salvation, wisdom, and knowledge. The fear of the Lord is his treasure. Behold, the valiant ones cry out. The envoys of peace weep bitterly. The highways lie waste. The wayfaring man ceases. Covenants are broken. Witnesses are despised. There is no regard for man. The land mourns and languishes. Lebanon is confounded and withers away. Sharon is like a desert, and Bashan and Carmel shake off their leaves. Now I will arise, says the Lord. Now I will lift myself up. Now I will be exalted. You conceived chaff. You bring forth stubble. Your breath is a fire that will consume you. And the peoples will be burned as if burned to lime, like thorns cut down that are burned in the fire. Hear, you who are far off, what I have done, and you who are near, acknowledge my might. The sinners in Zion are afraid. Trembling has seized the godless. Who among us can dwell with the devouring fire? Who among us can dwell with the everlasting burnings? He who walks righteously and speaks uprightly, who despises the gain of oppressions, who shakes his hands lest they hold a bribe, who stops his ears from hearing of bloodshed and shuts his eyes from looking upon evil. He will dwell on the heights. His place of defense will be the fortresses of rocks. His bread will be given him. His water will be sure. Your eyes will see the king in his beauty. They will behold a land that stretches afar. Your mind will muse on the terror. Where is he who counted? Where is he who weighed the tribute? Where is he who counted the towers? You will see no more the insolent people, the people of an obscure speech which you cannot comprehend, stammering in a tongue which you cannot understand.
Look upon Zion, the city of our appointed feasts. Your eyes will see Jerusalem, a quiet habitation, an immovable tent, whose stakes will never be plucked up, nor will any of its cords be broken. But there, the Lord in majesty will be for us a place of broad rivers and streams, where no galley with oars can go, nor stately ship can pass. For the Lord is our judge. The Lord is our ruler. The Lord is our king. He will save us. Your tackle hangs loose. It cannot hold the mast firm in its place or keep the sail spread out. Then prey and spoil in abundance will be divided. Even the lame will take the prey. And no inhabitant will say, I am sick. For people who dwell there will be forgiven their iniquity. The Book of Baruch, Chapter 1, Baruch and the Jews of Babylon. These are the words of the book which Baruch, the son of Neriah, son of Maaseiah, son of Zedekiah, son of Hasadiah, son of Hilkiah, wrote in Babylon in the 5th year on the 7th day of the month, at the time when the Chaldeans took Jerusalem and burned it with fire. And Baruch read the words of this book in the hearing of Jeconiah, the son of Jehoiakim, king of Judah, and in the hearing of all the people who came to hear the book, and in the hearing of the mighty men and the princes, and in the hearing of the elders, and in the hearing of all the people, small and great, all who dwelt in Babylon by the river Sud. Then they wept, and fasted, and prayed before the Lord. And they collected money, each giving what he could, and they sent it to Jerusalem, to Jehoiakim the high priest, the son of Hilkiah, son of Shallum, and to the priests, and to all the people who were present with him in Jerusalem. At the same time, on the 10th day of Sivan, Baruch took the vessels of the house of the Lord, which had been carried away from the temple, to return them to the land of Judah, the silver vessels which Zedekiah, the son of Josiah, king of Judah, had made after Nebuchadnezzar, king of Babylon, had carried away from Jerusalem Jeconiah and the princes and the prisoners and the mighty men and the people of the land, and brought them to Babylon. A letter to Jerusalem. And they said, herewith we send you money. So buy with the money burnt offerings and sin offerings and incense, and prepare a cereal offering, and offer them upon the altar of the Lord our God, and pray for the life of Nebuchadnezzar, king of Babylon, and for the life of Belshazzar, his son, that their days on earth may be like the days of heaven. And the Lord will give us strength, and he will give light to our eyes, and we shall live under the protection of Nebuchadnezzar, king of Babylon, and under the protection of Belshazzar, his son, and we shall serve them many days and find favor in their sight. And pray for us to the Lord our God, for we have sinned against the Lord our God, and to this day the anger of the Lord and his wrath have not turned away from us. And you shall read this book which we are sending you, to make your confession in the house of the Lord on the days of the feasts and at appointed seasons. Confession of Sins. And you shall say, righteousness belongs to the Lord our God, but confusion of face as at this day to us, to the men of Judah, to the inhabitants of Jerusalem, and to our kings and our princes and our priests and our prophets and our fathers, because we have sinned before the Lord and have disobeyed him and have not heeded the voice of the Lord our God to walk in the statutes of the Lord which he set before us. From the day when the Lord brought our fathers out of the land of Egypt until today, we have been disobedient to the Lord our God, and we have been negligent in not heeding his voice. So to this day, there have clung to us the calamities and the curse which the Lord declared through Moses his servant at that time when he brought our fathers out of the land of Egypt to give to us a land flowing with milk and honey. We did not heed the voice of the Lord our God in all the words of the prophets whom he sent to us, but we each followed the intent of his own wicked heart by serving other gods and doing what is evil in the sight of the Lord our God. Chapter 2. So the Lord confirmed his word, which he spoke against us, and against our judges who judged Israel, and against our kings, and against our princes, and against the men of Israel and Judah. Under the whole heaven there has not been done the like of what he has done in Jerusalem, in accordance with what is written in the law of Moses, that we should eat, one, the flesh of his son, and another, the flesh of his daughter. And he gave them into subjection of all the kingdoms around us, to be a reproach and a desolation among all the surrounding peoples where the Lord has scattered them. They were brought low and not raised up, because we sinned against the Lord our God in not heeding his voice. Righteousness belongs to the Lord our God, but confusion of face to us and our fathers as at this day. All those calamities with which the Lord threatened us have come upon us. Yet we have not entreated the favor

the Lord by turning away each of us from the thoughts of his wicked heart. And the Lord has kept the calamities ready, and the Lord has brought them upon us, for the Lord is righteous in all his works which he has commanded us to do. Yet we have not obeyed his voice to walk in the statutes of the Lord which he set before us. Prayer for deliverance. And now, O Lord God of Israel, who brought your people out of the land of Egypt with a mighty hand and with signs and wonders and with great power and outstretched arm, and have made you a name as at this day, we have sinned. We have been ungodly. We have done wrong, O Lord our God, against all your ordinances. Let your anger turn away from us, for we are left few in number among the nations where you have scattered us. Hear, O Lord, our prayer and our supplication, and for your own sake deliver us, and grant us favor in the sight of those who have carried us into exile, that all the earth may know that you are the Lord our God, for Israel and his descendants are called by your name. O Lord, look down from your holy habitation and consider us. Incline your ear, O Lord, and hear. Open your eyes, O Lord, and see. For the dead who are in Hades, whose spirit has been taken from their bodies, will not ascribe glory or justice to the Lord, but the person that is greatly distressed, that goes about bent over and feeble, and the eyes that are failing, and the person that hungers, will ascribe to you glory and righteousness, O Lord. For it is not because of any righteous deeds of our fathers or our kings that we bring before you our prayer for mercy, O Lord our God. For you have sent your anger and your wrath upon us, as you declared by your servants the prophets, saying, Thus says the Lord, bend your shoulders and serve the king of Babylon, and you will remain in the land which I gave to your fathers. But if you will not obey the voice of the Lord and will not serve the king of Babylon, I will make to cease from the cities of Judah and from the region about Jerusalem the voice of mirth and the voice of gladness, the voice of the bridegroom and the voice of the bride, and the whole land will be a desolation without inhabitants. But we did not obey your voice to serve the king of Babylon, and you have confirmed your words which you spoke by your servants the prophets, that the bones of our kings and the bones of our fathers would be brought out of their graves. And behold, they have been cast out to the heat of day and the frost of night. They perished in great misery by famine and sword and pestilence, and the house which is called by your name you have made as it is today, because of the wickedness of the house of Israel and the house of Judah. God's covenant recalled. Yet you have dealt with us, O Lord our God, in all your kindness and in all your great compassion, as you spoke by your servant Moses on the day when you commanded him to write your law in the presence of the people, saying, If you will not obey my voice, this very great multitude will surely turn into a small number among the nations where I will scatter them. For I know that they will not obey me, for they are a stiff-necked people. But in the land of their exile, they will come to themselves, and they will know that I am the Lord, their God. I will give them a heart that obeys and ears that hear, and they will praise me in the land of their exile and will remember my name and will turn from their stubbornness and their wicked deeds, for they will remember the ways of their fathers who sinned before the Lord. I will bring them again into the land which I swore to give to their fathers, to Abraham and to Isaac and to Jacob, and they will rule over it. And I will increase them, and they will not be diminished. I will make an everlasting covenant with them to be their God, and they shall be my people. And I will never again remove my people Israel from the land which I have given them. The book of Proverbs, chapter 11, verses 17 through 20. A man who is kind benefits himself, but a cruel man hurts himself. A wicked man earns deceptive wages, but one who sows righteousness gets a sure reward. He who is steadfast in righteousness will live, but he who pursues evil will die. Men of perverse mind are an abomination to the Lord, but those of blameless ways are his delight. Father in heaven, we give you praise and glory. We ask you to please help us. Once again, as we pray these Proverbs, we ask you to help us to become the people who are kind and the person who is righteous and the person who lives in your in right relationship with you. Help us to actually live in right relationship with you this day and every day. Lord God, help us to hear your words clearly, to understand them, and understand not only how you spoke to your people Israel, but also how you are speaking in your scripture today to us, to your people now. We bear your name like they bore your name.

So please, as you were faithful with them, be faithful with us. And we give you praise and we love you. And we make this prayer in the mighty name of your Son, Jesus Christ, our Lord. Amen. In the name of the Father and of the Son and of the Holy Spirit. Amen. Wow. Okay. So, oh man. So we're going to get to Baruch in just a second. But first, Isaiah 32 and 33, just a little context. The first thing we have in chapter 32 is we have this prophecy of a righteous king. And one of the things that Isaiah could be talking about, he could be talking about Hezekiah. Hezekiah, in many ways, was righteous, right? Remember, Hezekiah prayed before the Lord as the Assyrians, led by Sennacherib, were coming into Jerusalem. And it was desperate, hugely desperate situation. What did Hezekiah do? Hezekiah took that letter from Sennacherib and he put it and brought it into the temple of the Lord. He placed himself basically, you know, face down and just honored the Lord and asked for his intercession, and God heard his prayer. So it could be that Hezekiah is that righteous king. But also could be that the great, I think it's the great-great-grandson, no, just the great-grandson of Hezekiah was Josiah. And Josiah definitely was a righteous king. 2 Kings chapter 22 mentions that. And so this could be, you know, Isaiah saying, okay, talking about Hezekiah, could be Isaiah prophesying about the future king, King Josiah, who would be a righteous king, but also he's calling people back. You know, gosh, there's this recognition of not only the righteousness and integrity from the king and what a blessing that is in chapter 32, but also a call to prepare for the coming of the Holy Spirit. And it talks about those complacent women, right? And sorry, ladies, a lot of times it's you men of Judah, turn back to the Lord because you're wicked. Today, it's the complacent women. And what is that, essentially? The women who are at ease or complacent daughters. You could be a people, it doesn't just have to be the women, but it's the people who are self-indulgent, right? Self-focused life, just like I'm untroubled by all the trouble happening around me. And that complacent, that self-satisfied. And what it ultimately can become is lukewarm, right? So we know in Book of Revelation that the Lord God says to the church in Laodicea, I believe, he says, I wish you were hot or cold, but you're lukewarm. Because you're lukewarm, I'd like to spew you out of my mouth. I want to vomit you out of my mouth. And there's this element here where the complacent women of Judah or complacent people of Judah, I'm self-satisfied. So therefore I'm self-indulgent and I just don't really care about the troubles that are happening around me. And so there's this call to wake up from this and a call to turn back to the Lord. Because Isaiah 34 talks about what? Talks about the righteous justice of the Lord against all the nations and the completeness of the judgment. We read about the completeness of God's judgment in the other prophets, where it was like, no, there's no one who's going to escape God's judgment. And here is chapter 34 that re-emphasizes this. To when it comes, all you nations here, all you people, listen to me, because the indignation of the Lord is coming against all nations. His justice is coming against all nations. And it's thorough, right? And so one of the things that we can take away from this is not only that God is calling the people of Israel, and therefore now here in the current context, the Christian people, back to repentance, but everything belongs to God. That even those people who don't believe in God belong to God. That even those who don't profess any religion still belong to God. And this recognition that all those things that are not handed over to God will be burned away. Everything that doesn't belong to the Lord will fade into oblivion. And so if I don't want to belong to the Lord, then that's one of the things that'll be burned away. Man, it's powerful and it's dreadful, but it is also true. Now, let's go to the book of the prophet Baruch. Baruch, just a little context. So Baruch, as I said, is one of the Deuterocanonicals. It's part of the canon. Remember, I didn't fully explain this when we were talking about the book of Tobit, but if you remember, there's Sadducees and there's Pharisees in the time of Jesus. I mean, there's also Essenes and some other groups of people, but you have the Pharisees and Sadducees. And when it comes to the canon of the Bible, like all the lists of the books of the Bible, the Sadducees, they only acknowledge the first five books of Moses as canon. And so Genesis, Exodus, Leviticus, Numbers, and Deuteronomy, they acknowledged only those five as part of the canon, whereas the Pharisees and others had a larger canon, and the Essenes had a lot of writings as well. And so we even can see that in the time of Jesus, there was no established canon. And that's why I pointed out that since there was no established canon at the time of Jesus, then who was up to who to establish a canon? Well, not the Jewish people post Jesus, because the Jewish people post Jesus are meant to be in the fulfillment, right? They're messianic people now. They were waiting for this, the Messiah. The Messiah came in Jesus. And so Jesus fulfilled all of the hopes and all the promises, all the prophecies. He fulfilled everything that was meant to be fulfilled in Judaism. And so he wasn't, in some ways you can say, he wasn't starting something new, but he was doing something new. But he was fulfilling the ancient
prophecies, he's fulfilling Judaism in himself. And so those first Christians are the fulfillment of Judaism. Because of that, those who did not accept Christ have essentially no authority to establish a canon. It took the church that Christ founded to establish the canon. And Baruch is part of that canon that Christ's church founded, if that makes any sense. Okay, so the little context. It's the book of the prophet Baruch. Baruch was a contemporary of Jeremiah. In fact, he would be a traveling companion with Jeremiah. He might have been Jeremiah's scribe. He might have been a co-prophet with Jeremiah. And so he is writing after the Babylonian exile. That's what he's saying. He's actually writing to the people of the exile. And what happens is here is Baruch who's ministering to the people who are in Babylon. And a number of the things that he's doing is he's writing a letter to Jerusalem, basically saying, we're taking up a collection and we're asking you, because here we are in Babylon, we're exiled, we're not in the temple, we're not in Jerusalem. That's the only place worship can happen. So we're taking a collection and we're sending it to you. Please pray for us, offer worship on our behalf, but also, and this is crazy, offer worship on behalf of Nebuchadnezzar, king of Babylon, and for Belshazzar, his son. And that's just, it's remarkable. But you know, St. Paul is going to repeat this in Romans chapter 13, talking about praying for the rulers, even unjust rulers. Because at the time of Paul, there were pretty unjust rulers, and Nebuchadnezzar is the one who brought them all into exile in the first place. And so it's remarkable that here, even in the Old Testament, they're saying, pray for the rulers. But then they go on to have a confession of their sins and talk about how, yeah, we disobeyed the Lord. We knew his law. We didn't lack anything. The only thing we lacked were hearts that were willing to be changed, ears that were willing to listen, eyes that were willing to truly see, and you know, lives that were willing to truly be who God had called us to be. And so this lengthy confession, because righteousness belongs to God, but know what? We chose something other than righteousness. And then he leads them into this prayer for deliverance, basically saying, Lord God, bring us back. And even Baruch even includes the words of God himself saying, well, don't worry. I'm going to bring you home. I am going to bring you out of this land of exile. Because why? Because I have established my covenant and I will bring you back. And this is the beginning of the book of the prophet Baruch. We're going to continue journeying with him for a couple days and just 3 days total. And it's remarkable to be able to not only be with Isaiah as he's with, you know, these kings, Ahaz and Uzziah and Hezekiah before the Babylonian exile, but also to hear the words of Baruch during the Babylonian exile. Where here is a people that have been humbled. They were a massive people that have become a small remnant. And yet that remnant is saying, God, don't forget. God, in even the declaration of faith, God, you won't forget and you will bring us home. And it's just so good. In the last line of chapter 2, it says, I will make an everlasting covenant with them to be their God and they shall be my people. And I will never again remove my people Israel from the land which I have given them. And that's just God's promise. And we give God thanks. We're so grateful. I'm grateful for you. So keep on praying. I'm praying for you. Please pray for me. My name is Father Mike. I cannot wait to see you tomorrow. God bless.

0: is day 206 of Bible in a Year with Father Mike Schmitz. And now we'd like to share audio from a video called Do Catholics Follow All Those Weird Old Testament Laws? With Father Mike from the Ascension Presents YouTube channel.
1: Hi, my name is Father Mike Schmitz, and this is Ascension Presents. You know, oftentimes, if you're a Bible reader, if you're a Christian, if you're a believer in Scripture and the Word of God, people will say, how can you believe in the Old Testament? Because there are these Old Testament laws. You don't seem to be paying attention to all of the Old Testament laws. It seems like you're kind of, cherry picking the laws you like, and you're ignoring all these other laws in the Old Testament that you don't like. If you're going to follow any of them, you have to follow all of them. That's a fantastic question. It's a really great challenge. And I think a lot of Christians, they don't know how to respond to it. So here's some thoughts. Well, let's go back to Pope Benedict XVI. He wrote a book called Jesus of Nazareth. And in that book, he's looking at the Old Testament. And he was able to kind of break down, he pointed out that scripture scholars are able to break down the Old Testament laws into kind of two different kinds of laws. There's what he called the apodictic laws and the casuistic laws. The apodictic laws are those that are given by God. Thou shalt not steal. Thou shalt not kill. The casuistic laws are more like case-based, right? So there's, if so-and-so does such-and-such, then here's the consequence. So apodictic laws and casuistic laws. The apodictic laws are those commands that are meant to be the commands for all times and all people and all places. The casuistic laws are, by their definition, are case by case.

0: they're contextualized. Now, here's how I make sense of this. When I read the Old Testament, you can really pretty quickly discern that the Old Testament commands or laws fall into what I would say three different categories. Now, I know Pope Benedict said two, apodictic and casuistic, but let's make it simple. I'm not a very smart guy, so let's just make it as clear as possible. There are your kingdom laws having to do with life in the kingdom of Israel. There are your temple laws having to do with worship in the temple. And then there's your moral laws, or what Pope Benedict would say, apodictic, those big commands for all times and all places and all people. So why don't we listen to all these? Why don't we follow all of these? When you'd say this, okay, kingdom laws, how come we don't follow the kingdom laws for the kingdom of Israel? Well, that's because the kingdom of Israel doesn't exist anymore. As an example, right here out the road, or out the window on the road, it's a 30-mile-an-hour speed limit. That's the law. When the state of Minnesota ceases to exist, I'm not saying it's happening anytime soon, but just, you know, time goes on, kingdoms rise and fall. When Minnesota ceases to exist, the speed limit out here will no longer be 30 miles an hour. That law will cease to be in effect because the context of the law will cease to exist. The kingdom, the state, will cease to exist. Same thing when it comes to the Old Testament. Those kingdom laws have ceased to be in effect because the kingdom has ceased to exist. Same thing is true when it comes to temple laws. The temple doesn't exist. It was destroyed in like 70 AD. And therefore, because of that, the laws regarding worship and life in the temple, they're no longer in effect. But those third kinds of laws for living, laws that are applicable at all times, in all places, for all people, that context still exists, right? There's time, there's people, there's places. Those laws did not pass away. We can either see God's laws as hemming in our lives, or we can see God's laws as, when we follow them, giving purpose and direction to our lives. I've found in my own life that the more and more I stay close to God's law, the more freedom I have, the more joy I have, and the more life I have. And I've also found that when I try to break God's law and do my own thing, I find that I have less freedom. I'm more of a slave. I find that I have less joy. I have more sorrow. But lived with God, even obeying his laws, gives us a life of purpose. I invite you to live a life of purpose. From all of us here at Ascension Presents, my name is Father Mike, and God bless.
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5: 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Okay, Robert, tell me, what is important about the personalism Edith Stein for the average Catholic to understand?
6: Well, isn't it most interesting to explore what it is to be a human person made to the image of God? And how better to do it than through the eyes of St. Edith Stein and St. Thomas Aquinas, two stalwarts of the Catholic Christian philosophical tradition. They give us a wonderful perspective on what it means to be human, what it means to be a person, and how to live that out with integrity.
5: Okay, well, thank you very much, Robert McNamara. The book, The Personalism of Edith Stein, a synthesis of Thomism and Phenomenology, again, available through our catalog. I'm Doug Keck. This has been a Bookmark Brief. 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We hope to see you next time.
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0: Philippines.
1: Catechism in a Year is produced and funded by Ascension and distributed on radio through a partnership with Max Studios. The catechism used is the Ascension edition of the catechism, which includes the Foundations of Faith approach. You can follow along in any recent version of the Catechism of the Catholic Church. A reading plan and all Catechism in a Year episodes can be found at ascensionpress.com/CIY or on the Ascension app. Yesterday, we began talking about the sacrament of the anointing of the sick. And as we continue this section today, we'll explore Christ's invitation to his disciples to share in his ministry of compassion and healing. We'll also hear about how, from ancient times, a sacrament of the sick was a liturgical tradition.
2: Hi, my name is Father Mike Schmitz, and you're listening to the Catechism in a Year, where we encounter God's plan of sheer goodness for us, revealed in Scripture and passed down through the tradition of the Catholic faith. The Catechism in a Year is provided by Ascension, who produced and funded this program. In 365 days, we'll read through the Catechism of the Catholic Church, discovering our identity in God's family as we journey together toward our heavenly home. Today is day 206. We're reading paragraphs 1506 to 1513. Yesterday, we talked about illness and human life and the sick person before God, how Jesus Christ is the physician. And also, today, we're moving on, that Jesus invites his disciples to follow him by taking up their cross in their turn. But also, Jesus gives out in the Holy Spirit a special charism of healing. One of the reasons for healing, the miracles, the mighty works, would often accompany the proclamation of the gospel. That if someone comes along and says, you know, we talked about this before many times, if Jesus himself comes along and says, I'm God, people would say, well, before I believe you, you need to prove it. So the healings are not only a sign of God's love and care for the poor, care for the sick, they're also signs that he is who he says he is. Similarly, he sends out his apostles, right? Sends out his disciples and tells them to heal as well, not only as a sign of his love and a sign of his care for all the people, but also as a sign that the message of the gospel is true. And so that's going to be one of the signs. And then we're going to talk today about the sacrament of the sick and how it actually does the sacrament of the anointing of the sick actually get played out? When I say played out, you know what I'm saying? How about how the sacrament of the anointing of the sick gets prayed out? See what I did there? So let's, in order to enter into the reading for today, paragraphs 1506 to 1513, let us call upon our Heavenly Father in the name of Jesus Christ and pray in the power of the Holy Spirit. As we pray, Father in heaven, we love you and we know without a doubt that you love us. We know that whether you heal us or whether you are just present to us in the midst of our pain, in the midst of our suffering, we know that you love us. Lord God, for all the moments when it's difficult to acknowledge this, difficult to accept your love as it is, difficult to accept your will, Lord God, as often as it is hard to not be healed, we ask that you please come and meet us with your strength and meet us with your grace. Help our hearts not to become hardened to you, but help our hearts to continue to melt in your presence. Help us always to trust you. And help us to never stay afar from you, especially when we need you the most. In our woundedness, in our wickedness, in our suffering, and in our sickness. Be with us this day and every day. Help us choose you this day and every day. In Jesus' name we pray, amen. In the name of the Father, and of the Son, and of the Holy Spirit, amen. This is day 206. We are reading paragraphs 1506 to 1513. Heal the sick. Christ invites his disciples to follow him by taking up their cross in their turn. By following him, they acquire a new outlook on illness and the sick. Jesus associates them with his own life of poverty and service. He makes them share in his ministry of compassion and healing. So they went out and preached that men should repent, and they cast out many demons and anointed with oil many that were sick and healed them. The risen Lord renews this mission, saying, "In my name they will lay their hands on the sick and they will recover," and confirms it through the signs that the church performs by invoking his name. These signs demonstrate in a special way that Jesus is truly God who saves. The Holy Spirit gives to some a special charism of healing so as to make manifest the power of the grace of the risen Lord. But even the most intense prayers do not always obtain the healing of all illnesses. Thus, St. Paul must learn from the Lord that, "My grace is sufficient for you, for my power is made perfect in weakness," and that the sufferings to be endured can mean that, "In my flesh I complete what is lacking in Christ's afflictions for the sake of his body, that is, the church." Heal the sick. The church has received this charge from the Lord and strives to carry it out by taking care of the sick as well as by accompanying them with her prayer of intercession. She believes in the life-giving presence of Christ, the physician of souls and bodies. This presence is particularly active through the sacraments, and in an altogether special way through the Eucharist, the bread that gives eternal life and that St. Paul suggests is connected with bodily health. However, the Apostolic Church has its own rite for the sick attested to by St. James, who wrote, "Is any among you sick? Let him call for the elders, presbyters of the church, and let them pray over him, anointing him with oil in the name of the Lord. And the prayer of faith will save the sick man, and the Lord will raise him up. And if he has committed any sins, he will be forgiven." Tradition has recognized in this rite one of the seven sacraments. A sacrament of the sick. The Church believes and confesses that among the seven sacraments, there is one especially intended to strengthen those who are being tried by illness, the anointing of the sick. The Council of Trent stated, "This sacred anointing of the sick was instituted by Christ our Lord as a true and proper sacrament of the New Testament. It is alluded to indeed by Mark, but is recommended to the faithful and promulgated by James, the apostle and brother of the Lord." From ancient times in the liturgical traditions of both East and West, we have testimonies to the practice of anointings of the sick with blessed oil. Over the centuries, the anointing of the sick was conferred more and more exclusively on those at the point of death. Because of this, it received the name extreme unction. Notwithstanding this evolution, the liturgy has never failed to beg the Lord that the sick person may recover his health if it would be conducive to his salvation. The Apostolic Constitution, Sacrum Unctionem Infirmorum, following upon the Second Vatican Council, established that henceforth, in the Roman Rite, the following should be observed. The sacrament of anointing of the sick is given to those who are seriously ill by anointing them on the forehead and hands with duly blessed oil, pressed from olives or from other plants, saying only once, "Through this holy anointing, may the Lord in his love and mercy help you with the grace of the Holy Spirit. May the Lord who frees you from sin save you and raise you up." Right, there we have it, day 206, paragraphs 1506 to 1513. There are so many things just to highlight today. Not only here's the context or here's the content of the sacrament of anointing the sick, that very end where we'll talk about that in a second, but just at the very beginning, what happens? Jesus Christ, 1506, invites his disciples to follow him by taking up their cross in turn. Now this is Jesus has recast the vision. We talked about this yesterday, but Jesus has recast the vision for the role of illness, the role of sickness. Now, I remember talking with a man years ago, and he's a good man, really good man. He was going through a lot of problems, though. He wasn't Catholic at the time, and he was experiencing a lot of, I guess, physical and emotional, some mental illness, all these things. And he was struggling because he was saying, okay, so I know the reasons for illness. I know that God uses illness to correct us, right? God uses illness to give us wisdom. He gives us illness to help us grow in maturity. So God gives us illness and he allows us to experience these things as a correction, right? I'm living the wrong way. And so God allows me to kind of get what I've chosen in this life so I don't get what I've chosen in the next life. See, he allows me to experience the consequences of sin, like, you know, suffering, so that I can wake up and change my life. Another one is because he wants to mature us, right? God wants to grow us in this understanding, wants to grow us in patience, wants to grow us in grace. And a third reason that God wants to soften our hearts, right? He wants to give us, make us more compassionate, more patient with others. Like these are some things. And so he was sharing with me that he's like, well, you know, I'm looking at my life and there's no real big change. I can see God, you know, I'm not living out of his will that I know of at least. And he said, the next thing is I think I'm growing in this maturity and I'm trusting him more. And also I'm growing in compassion for the sufferings of others. So there's no other thing that God can do or wants to do in this. And coming from a Catholic perspective, I was able to point out that, you know, Jesus does give a fourth reason, as it were, for suffering that he allows us to experience illness. And that is, because it's redemptive, that we recognize that sometimes God doesn't take away the pain, doesn't take away the sin. And even St. Paul talks about this, right? It's in

paragraph 1508, it says that St. Paul must learn. Remember St. Paul, he begged the Lord. He said, how many times? Like, three times I came before the Lord and I begged him to take this thorn in my side away from me. And we don't know what that thorn in his side was, but he begged the Lord to do it. And instead, he didn't get the healing he wanted, but he got the response from the Lord, who said, my grace is sufficient for you. My grace is enough for you. For my power is made perfect in weakness. Even more, we recognize that St. Paul goes on to teach not only the Colossians, but also all of us. He says, in my flesh, I complete what is lacking in Christ's afflictions for the sake of his body, that is the church. Think about that. In my flesh, I complete what is lacking in Christ's sufferings for the sake of his body, the church. Now, John Paul II, years ago, he wrote an encyclical called Salvifici Doloris, which is on human suffering. And he asked the question, wait a second, so what's lacking in Christ's afflictions? So like, what is lacking in the sufferings of Jesus? I don't know if you've ever thought, if you've ever come across this, Colossians chapter 1, verse 24, where St. Paul says, in my flesh, I complete what is lacking in the sufferings of Christ. So what's lacking in the sufferings of Christ? What's lacking in Christ's afflictions? And the answer John Paul gives is nothing, nothing. And this is, Jeff Cavins taught me this. He introduced me to Salvifici Doloris, where John Paul teaches this. What's lacking in the sufferings of Christ? Nothing. Because John Paul goes on to say, though, I'm paraphrasing, he says, but so that you and I might participate in the mystery of Christ's redemptive work of this world, he extends to us a sliver of his cross so that you and I can be co-workers. We can participate with Jesus in the salvation and redemption of the world. So in my flesh, in your flesh, in our sufferings, we complete what is lacking in the sufferings of Christ. What's lacking? Nothing but Jesus Christ, because he wants us to not only participate, he doesn't just want us to share in his glory. He also wants us to share in his affliction. He doesn't just want us to share in his resurrection. He wants us to share in his crucifixion. Why? Because he knows that not only, I mean, why is the big question, and the answer is mystery, but there's many things that happen to us as we carry that cross. Maybe the most important is, at the heart of it, we become more like him who didn't avoid his cross. He didn't run away from his cross, but he embraced his cross out of love for his Father and love for us. And so we get to do that. When we embrace our cross with the heart of Jesus, our heart becomes more like him. When we embrace it out of love for the Father and out of love for our fellow man, we become like him. And that's the entire point. Yes, God has extended his grace to heal to the apostles and to the disciples and to Christians now. There are some people, a charism of healing. Some people have a charism of healing that happens right now. I don't know if you know this. God still heals today. There are people that God, I've come into contact with people who have done this, people who have been healed, people who have been given that gift of the ministry of healing. It's amazing. But not everyone gets healed. Everyone does have the opportunity, though, to unite our sufferings to Jesus. And sometimes, again, why does God allow this to happen? Well, there's a bunch of reasons. And one of those reasons is as I said, your redemptive suffering. And there's the correction. There's the maturity. There's the softening of our hearts. I think there's something about all of this that, you know, my good pal C.S. Lewis, he had written about this in the book, The Problem of Pain. You know, C.S. Lewis wrote three books on the mystery of suffering, the mystery of evil in the world. One was an essay. He approached this from three different perspectives. One is intellectually, the other is kind of imaginatively, and the third is just gut punch emotionally. And the intellectual approach was The Problem of Pain, this essay, just breaking it down and saying, what is this? How do we understand this intellectually? The imaginative presentation of the problem of pain or the mystery of evil and how God can use it redemptively is in a book called Till We Have Faces. It's a novel. It's fiction. It's probably one of my favorite novels of all time, Till We Have Faces. And the third book, the one that processes grief, processes suffering on a gut level, is his personal journal called A Grief Observed that he kept after his wife, Joy, had died. And that one is just, it's just really raw. It's like, again, it's a gut punch. But when C.S. Lewis was writing The Problem of Pain, he has this quote. And the quote is, I think it's fascinating. It might help us today before we move on to the heart of the anointing of the sick. He says this, we can ignore even pleasure, but pain,
insists upon

0: reminds us that this life will not go on forever. And sometimes that's God's megaphone to rouse a drowsy and deaf world. Now, the church does come and meet the sick. We want the church, we want the sick to not know that they're abandoned. And so, as I mentioned yesterday too, the letter of St. James, chapter 5, there's the heart of the sacrament of anointing of the sick, where St. James writes, this is the Bible. It says, is any sick, are any among you sick? Let them call for the elders or presbyters of the church. Let them pray over them, anointing them with oil in the name of the Lord. The prayer of faith will save the sick man, and the Lord will raise him up. If he's committed any sins, he will be forgiven. And that's one of the seven sacraments. And so what is this? It's a true and proper sacrament. This is, remember, Jesus would reach out and touch the sick. He would come into contact with the sick. And this is one of the ways Jesus extends his healing. He extends his healing ministry, where he reaches out through the body of Christ and touches the sick through the anointing of the sick. And so we have this, as it says, extreme unction. And what happens? It's given to those who are seriously ill. We'll talk about that tomorrow. They were given to those who are seriously ill by anointing them with the forehead on the forehead and the hands with blessed oil, saying only once through this holy anointing, may the Lord in his love and mercy help you with the grace of the Holy Spirit. May the Lord who frees you from sin, save you and raise you up. You know, this is such an incredible, incredible grace. If you've received the anointing of the sick, it is a gift to you. If you've been there when your loved one has received the anointing of the sick, it is so, so consoling and such a blessing. And I am so grateful to the Lord, not only for all the times that people I love have received the anointing of the sick, particularly at the hour of death, just so grateful to the Lord, but also grateful that the Lord has called me to be a priest and has given me the ability to be there for many people. And I, you know, my role as a college chaplain, I don't do the anointing of the sick as often as some of my brother priests do. But those men who just will, in the middle of the night, at any time of the day, will leave their warm beds and go through the darkness, go through the night, go through the cold, to be at the bedside of any sick person. I'm so humbled by my brother priests who constantly and just with no regard for self, they show up. It's amazing. If you ever received that sacrament of anointing of the sick or someone you love in the middle of the night or in the most weird time, I'm just so grateful, right? Our priests, I'm so grateful. I'm not one of them. I'm only occasionally get to do the anointing of the sick. It's a grace every time. I am in awe. I am in awe and I am humbled by my brothers who will continually show up. And so let's pray for them. Let's pray for those priests who get called on day or night. And pray for all those who are sick. So especially those who suffer alone. And just know that I'm praying for you. Please pray for me. My name is Father Mike. I cannot wait to see you tomorrow. God bless.
1: That was day 206 of Catechism in a Year with Father Mike Schmitz. 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
0: Hi, my name is Father Mike Schmitz, and this is Ascension Presents. I don't know if you find yourself doing this, but I find myself, when people say, hey, how are you doing? That I can go through the whole list of like how things are, right? I can go to all the positive stuff. I can go to all things that are going well. But almost always, I'm not sure what it is, I always go to something that's off, right? Something that's wrong, something that's negative. And I find myself complaining. I find myself kind of grumbling, or I find myself just kind of like finding the negative thing and focusing on that. Like, how are you doing today? Oh, I'm just really tired. I haven't slept. Or how are you doing today? I got a little bit of the stuffy nose. So, you know, how are you doing today? I've got so much stuff to do. I've got a lot of emails. And maybe you're in this place right now in your life where you have a ton of stuff and it's just all crashing down on you. When it comes to like assignments and projects and work and things people are expecting of you. And when someone says, hey, how you doing? You're thinking like, well, I've got assignments and I've got projects and I've got a ton of things people are expecting of me. And I can almost always go to the complaint. The problem with complaining is not that you're telling the truth, because that's fine. I mean, at some point, sometimes you just need to, you know, be able to say, is there someone to whom I can just say, oh, this is the burden that I'm carrying right now. Can you share your burden with someone? And that's a really good thing to be able to do, to be honest. You know, the problem with complaining is sometimes we become a complainer, right? C.S. Lewis talks about this.

0: in his book, The Great Divorce, where he says, you know, some people, they grumble so much, they become a grumble. Like, I don't want to be that kind of person. So how do I avoid that? And one of the things that I found is that every time I want to complain, and actually the Bible prohibits us from complaining, right? So St. Paul writing to the Philippians, he says, do everything without grumbling. Do everything without grumbling, without complaining. And I'm like, oh gosh, I don't do that very well. So here's one of the things I've realized. Virtually everything I complain about, almost everything I complain about is connected to either an opportunity or a gift. What I mean by that is I will say things. I've got this project that I've got to get done. It's just hanging over my head, or it's just killing me. Or I've got all these emails that are just like overwhelming. Or I've got all these people that I need to get back to because it's just they need something. Now, those are all like weights, right? Those are all burdens. Those are all things I could complain about, but they're all connected to an opportunity. Why do I have emails? Because people are asking me for help, and I can help. Oh my gosh. So this complaint is actually connected to an incredible opportunity. I've got this big project that I got to get done and just is weighing on me. Well, wait a second. I have the opportunity to be part of this big project. Like, oh gosh, I got to get the homily ready for this weekend. It just like weighs on me so much. But wait, I have the opportunity to preach God's word to the people of God. Almost everything I complain about is connected to some kind of opportunity, or it's connected to a gift. Like I said, I'm a bit sick because it's the season for sickness. I'm a little bit sick, but I think about this and like, how are you feeling, Father Mike? I'm just so tired. I'm just really sick. You know, there were a lot of days in this last year when I wasn't sick. And not one of them, when someone said, how you doing? I'm like, I'm feeling awesome. I got rest and I can breathe out of my nose. Like I never said that. I did not realize the gift that I had until now. It's kind of gone when it comes to breathing. And a lot of times we don't realize the gift we have until it's been taken away. So I can say like, oh, my knee really hurts. But yeah, there were years in my life when my knee didn't hurt at all. But now I'm complaining about this gift, a knee, because something's wrong with it right now. And imagine there's something in your life right now too that you could complain about that's connected to some kind of gift. You know, at some point I'll be able to breathe again. You know, at some point I imagine I'll be able to get some sleep again. And I want to be the kind of person that says, oh my gosh, God, whether I have that sleep or whether I didn't have the sleep, whether I can, you know, breathe freely and feel really healthy or not, you know, I'm just coughing up a lung, that kind of a thing. Whether this is like not just a temporary sickness, but even if it's a permanent, like life-threatening or life-ending sickness, I want to be able to do what St. Paul says in his letter to the Thessalonians, in all things give thanks, for this is the will of God for you in Christ Jesus our Lord. And in all things give thanks. Like, yeah, I've got this burden, but this burden is because of an opportunity. And yeah, I've got this thing I can complain about, but this thing I can complain about is always connected in some way to a gift that I can be grateful for. And all things give thanks, even in my complaints, because I don't want to become a grumble. I don't want to become a complainer. I want to become the kind of person who, when in all things, I give thanks to God. So today, when someone says, hey, how's it going? Yeah, there's some people that you're going to need to share your burden with. You're going to need to kind of say, actually, what's going on right now is I'm feeling a bit low because of X. But there's also these other opportunities to be able to say, yeah, I'm feeling a bit low because of this real thing in my life. But you know what? I had an opportunity here. Or you know what? I had a gift here. So yeah, I'm sharing my burden, but I'm also sharing with you the gift. I'm sharing the complaint a little bit, but I'm also sharing with you the incredible opportunity the Lord has given me. Anyways, I think that's a pretty good way to live. Pretty good way to honor God in all things as well.
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3: In the Gospel for this Sunday, Jesus describes the kingdom of God using two parables. One, a treasure in a field which a person finds, goes and sells all that he has, and then buys. And in the second, the kingdom of heaven is compared to a pearl of great price, which someone goes and sells all that he has in order to buy. I think it's really refreshing to hear Jesus describe the kingdom of heaven and relationship with God in such positive terms. Many of us today feel a little bit deflated when it comes to our faith, and many struggle to make the faith relevant to their children and their friends. Isn't it marvelous to hear our Lord describe the faith as a treasure worth buying at the price of everything that we have, or a precious pearl worth more than all of our possession? And the lives of so many saints bear witness to this same truth. Men and women through the ages who have sold everything that they have in order to give their lives to God unreservedly. Maybe the fact that the main actors in the parable today had to sell everything that they had in order to purchase or procure this wonderful treasure shows us that our faith needs to be won from the inside. Too many times we demand that God prove things before we believe them, or we insist on staying on the outside of our faith in order to judge whether or not it's worthy of our assent. But faith doesn't work this way. Love doesn't work this way. The promise the church makes to us about faith is that we will understand after we believe, and that we will appreciate after we begin to love. God offers us the truth of his salvation as a fine treasure and a precious pearl. Let's not be afraid of selling everything we have, and so discover its great value.
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4: The power of prayer simply means that words have an effect. 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The power of prayer is in the words and in the sentiment, but it's also in the fact that God, who is omnipotent, all-powerful, answers our prayers.
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0: Hello, I'm Father Mitch Pacwa. Welcome to EWTN Live. We bring you guests from around the world. Tonight, we want to talk about Catholic radio and how it can be used as a tool of evangelization to reach those who have never thought about visiting a Catholic church before. Now, before we get to that, we want to talk briefly with EWTN's Peter Gagnon about EWTN's special programming related to the Synod going on in Rome. Peter, what do you have coming up for us?
1: So, yeah, the Synod is coming to a close. It's year two of the Synod on Synodality. And so we're going to do live coverage of kind of the wrapping up the final week of the Synod. Mm-hmm. It starts, actually, Sunday starts with canonizations, you know, including unique canonizations, the Masabki brothers from Damascus. You know a little bit about them.
0: Yeah, they are Maronite martyrs, three brothers, and they were killed for their faith against hostility for Christians. And they are going to be martyred. They're laymen and just a great model of laymen showing great courage in standing up for the faith, even in the face of death. So this is very exciting for the Maronite community.
1: It is, absolutely. So we want to mention that. Now, regarding the Synod, you know, last year we did full coverage as well. And this year, in our, if you go to our Catholic News Agency website, they've been doing tremendous coverage all of last

0: last year, all of the lead up to this year, and they have live updates on that site every day, so you can really find out what's happening in the Senate hall. Mm-hmm. And so go to CatholicNewsAgency.com for that, to see that coverage.
1: Excellent.
0: But we're going to be on the ground hosted by Catherine Hadro. He'll be with Matthew Bunsen. She'll be with Matthew Bunsen and Father Thomas Petrie. And we're going to give analysis every day with a special live show every day. It'll air at 5 p.m. Eastern, Monday through Saturday. And we're going to kind of explain what's being discussed in the Senate hall, mm-hmm. what could affect the church, what could affect your parish, and it'll be really something people want to tune into. So you can find out information on its regular airs and on re-airs, and also it's going to air in different parts of the world. So in your, find out where it airs in your region, just go to EWTN.com. Mm-hmm. And then we're going to end with the closing mass of the Synod on the 27th. So it's a great opportunity to find out what's really happening with the Synod. A lot of people don't know a lot about it and what's going on in the hall. So we'll be there to guide our viewers.
1: Excellent. A lot of times the other media don't give the whole picture.
0: Exactly.
1: Thank you very much, Peter. Appreciate it. We'll be back in just a couple of minutes with tonight's guest. So please stay with us.

Prayer is a variety of forms of communication. Sometimes we simply greet one another, "Hi, how are you?" And we say small, short prayers similarly to God. Other times we engage people in deep conversations. Other times we engage our families in family reunions and big meals. Similarly with God, we engage Him in Eucharist and deep meditation as well.

0: Thank you. Thank you. Welcome back. Our guest tonight is the Bishop of the Diocese of Bridgeport, Connecticut. And in that role as a shepherd of the church, he knows the importance of evangelization and of helping people make a connection with our Lord Jesus Christ and with each other. He is one of the keynote speakers at this year's EWTN Catholic Radio Conference that's going on today through Friday of this week, right here in Birmingham, Alabama. And he's here with us tonight to talk about spreading the good news through Catholic radio and podcasts like his own, which is called Let Me Be Frank. Here to tell us more, please welcome the Most Reverend Frank J. Caggiano. Excellency, good to have you
1: here. Thank you, Father Mitch. Thank you.
0: Welcome.
1: Thank you, my friends. Thank you. Thank you.
0: So who was trying to keep you from being frank?
1: Oh, lots of people, Father Mitch. Thanks for the invitation to be with you tonight.
0: Great. Great to have you here.
1: And that podcast was kind of one of the launching pads for a lot of what we're doing in Bridgeport revolving around evangelization.
0: How so? Tell us what's going on with that.
1: Well, as you know, in 2020, Pope Francis gave us a new directory on catechesis.
0: Mm-hmm,
1: and
0: right.
1: He said in it that we as a church have to reimagine how we catechize, that is, pass on the faith, because we have to see it within the lens of evangelization, mm-hmm. that is, preaching the good news of salvation in Jesus Christ.
0: Right.
1: So in that, he talks about modern means of communication and all the different ways that we can, in fact, bring that message to people. And so podcasts, for me, in my life, are a relatively new phenomenon, utilizing them. I'm sorry to say that, right?
0: Yeah.
1: And so when the idea came up to have one and to use it, not just to inform, but to help form people in the faith, to raise questions for reflection, discussion, it really has been very well received by the people of my diocese and perhaps
0: nice.
1: Beyond.
0: Yeah. So how long have you been doing this podcast?
1: Steve Lee and John Mitchell are the masterminds of Veritas Radio in Connecticut.
0: Mm-hmm.
1: And they've really done a tremendous job of bringing it literally from nothing into a fairly large radio network. And we taped, I think, 210 podcasts.
0: Wow.
1: So it's about 4 years worth.
0: That's a lot.
1: Yeah, it's my public psychological therapy is really what it is, in a sense.
0: That's what's behind this Let Me Be Frank.
1: Exactly.
0: Yes.
1: Unfettered. And you know what one of the effects has been, which I did not anticipate, is that when I now go to parishes, I've been there now 12 years as the bishop,
0: okay,
1: and I try to be accessible. But people will say to me, Bishop, I know you in a way now I never did before. I feel you're really now my pastor,
0: mm-hmm.
1: because I've learned your stories, your background, and all the things that are on your mind. And I had never imagined it would be a vehicle to do that. So it's actually helped my preaching to be
0: nice.
1: More effective, because there's a connection.
0: Yeah.
1: Right?
0: Yeah,
1: and it's all about connection in the end.
0: In your podcast, do you interact with other folks?
1: Sometimes it's myself and Steve.
0: Mm-hmm.
1: Sometimes it's an episode solely questions that people have written in.
0: Mm-hmm.
1: And sometimes there are guests.
0: Okay.
1: And the guests are fascinating. Yeah. Father Spitzer was on just a few weeks ago.
0: Oh, yes?
1: What a remarkable man.
0: I know.
1: What a remarkable mind.
0: He's

0: But actually, they point and literally go hand in hand in revealing the truth, natural truth and supernatural truth, which for many people is not what they understand that relationship to be.
1: No.
0: Right?
1: No.
0: To beauty and the power of beauty and how you unlock the power of beauty as a way to encounter Christ. Because you see, we have too many Christians who know about Jesus Christ, but have not yet fully personally met Jesus Christ.
1: Yeah.
0: That he's alive to them.
1: Yeah, the idea of that personal relationship with our Lord Jesus is missing in the lives of a lot of people. It's right. A fear of his do's and don'ts, things like that.
0: But also, a lot of people have not had the opportunity to have an encounter.
1: Mm-hmm.
0: You see, I don't take it from the perspective that they have failed in any way. My approach to it is, perhaps they've not had the opportunity to meet Christ. And how mm-hmm. do you meet Christ?
1: Sure.
0: Truth, beauty, and goodness, as well as being accompanied in life, in times of sorrow and challenge, in times of triumph and joy. When you go through life with people who believe, as you do, you're strengthened, you're encouraged, you have hope. See, so, I mean, it's very basic, the grammar of evangelization, because the very word, euangelium, is good news.
1: Mm-hmm. Right.
0: See, before there were Christians, Caesar spoke of euangelium. He would send out heralds to say, I conquered the next country, and this is my good news, this is my gospel. And people say, well, it's good for you, it's not good for us. But we say it's what? That the second person of the Blessed Trinity loves us so much that he took a full human life and died and rose to free us from sin and death. That our God loves us and is merciful, meets us in our brokenness and in our suffering. And he loves us so much, he will not keep us the way we are. Call us to greatness and holiness. That is the basis of everything else we believe and who we are. But if that's missing, it's like a house built on sand.
1: Yeah.
0: So this is the great challenge of our time, to be able to invite believers and non-believers alike to meet Jesus Christ. Like in The Chosen, when you watch The Chosen, and I think many have, mm-hmm. in those beautiful episodes where Jesus met Peter, right? You could see his whole life changed. So I guess the question in evangelization is, has my life changed, and in what ways has it changed? Because Christ really is my Lord and Savior. I love him, and I will do whatever he asks of me. I will give my entire allegiance to him, my mind, my heart, my will, my body, my relationships, my language, my values. Everything I do is his.
1: This is a key element of evangelization that I don't think we hear enough in various Catholic enterprises. Folks, I think take and assume everybody's already got all this.
0: Amen.
1: And then we just go on from there.
0: Right.
1: But we can't make that assumption.
0: See, because remember the most, I think, one of the most poignant episodes in all sacred scripture was when Pilate looked at Jesus and said, what is the truth?
1: Yes.
0: And the answer was staring him in the face, because the truth is not a what, it's a who.
1: Mm-hmm.
0: And he was staring in front, and he could not see it. So our obligation is to preach the who is the truth, but also to teach the truths of faith. It's not either or, it's both.
1: Yeah.
0: So we've spent a tremendous amount of time teaching the truths to great benefit. Because as I say when I preach, we need to believe the truth, the whole truth, and nothing but the truth. All of it, as revealed in the Lord, in the Magisterium, in the tradition. But it's based on this encounter. It's based on someone who makes sense of my entire life.
1: Yes.
0: And that's the truth. Same with beauty. You know, it's funny. I remember when I was a little boy, I grew up in an Italian-American parish. Okay.
1: In
0: Brooklyn.
1: Born in Brooklyn.
0: I was born and raised in Brooklyn. I was a priest in Brooklyn, a pastor in Brooklyn. And those were happy days in my life. Right?
1: Yeah.
0: It's a different world now, obviously.
1: Yeah.
0: And I remember

0: Remember, my mother would take me to church, and we would sit in the old wooden church. There were 13 wooden steps up this, and it was almost 100 years old before they knocked it down because the city was going to condemn the church. It was so old and rickety and a fire hazard and all the rest. But I remember as a little boy sitting in the pew, and as soon as I entered into church, I could smell something different. I remember, and there was the high altar. I can remember the red velvet curtain behind the altar. And as a boy, I imagined what it would be to touch that curtain. I remember staring and getting lost in the stained glass because, I mean, I was young, so I wasn't quite paying attention to everything that was going on. And that formed my faith. So if you were to say, Father Mitch, to say, well, Bishop Frank, when did you fall in love with the Lord? I'm not exactly sure when. But I know it did. It happened. And it happened in many ways, through many people, through the community, through so many. And through prayer, which is an act of beauty, through the liturgy, through music, the chants, I mean, the customs, everything I grew up with. And I want our young people in a modern way, because history, we can't recreate what was there 50, 60, but in a modern way, to give them the same opportunities, to learn the beauty of our faith, the beauty of our tradition, our music, our traditions, our cultures, put them on pilgrimages, send them to retreats, open their hearts, their minds, religious imagination, wonder and awe, and then teach them virtue, which is goodness. Not just service hours, virtue. So you have a life of service, not just doing service things. That's what makes us different from everyone else. And it's all based because that's what the Lord is asking, because that's who He is. He is the truth. He is the beautiful one. He is goodness Himself.
1: And I think we certainly would both come across different kinds of conversions to know Christ.
0: Amen.
1: The way you describe it be similar to the way I grew up. It was more like being born into a family, and as you grew up, you got to know the different members, and you just love these people. And the same thing in church. You grow up with Jesus, and the saints
0: because
1: are all around you in church.
0: Isaiah says, the clay and the potter. Right? So we're molded more and more into the image of Jesus, and everybody has a role in that. That's part of this new vision. We call it evangelizing catechesis. It's not just parents, although they're key role. They are to be the witnesses of faith. It's not just catechists in the classrooms, but it's everybody in the community. Helps to form, right? Coaches, neighbors, friends.
1: Co-workers.
0: Exactly.
1: And you and I mostly cannot get into most businesses, factories, the insurance won't let us in and all that. But the people who work there and are Catholic are the evangelists
0: Amen.
1: Of that factory,
0: Absolutely.
1: Butcher shop, or whatever it might be.
0: Wherever it is. I remember when I was in the seminary, in one of the classes, my professor said, the ministerial priesthood, of which we have a privilege to share, exists for the sanctification of God's people so that God's people can sanctify the world. And that's exactly what you're saying.
1: Yep.
0: They go where we do not go, but that's the vocation that makes the church one mystical body, because the whole world is called to be sanctified. The whole world is called to encounter Jesus Christ.
1: Yep. And there's another element too, because there are a lot of components of our society that are opposed to the faith, if not to say inimical, whether they mock it, like recently happened on the internet with the governor of Michigan mocking Holy Communion, or whether it's people outright trying to prevent, you know, like they said in Denver some years ago, we can't have a nativity scene on a float in the Christmas parade. Christ has nothing to do with Christmas.
0: Could
1: that
0: you
1: was
0: imagine?
1: That was the official reaction from the city government. So we have all kinds of... But there's another element of evangelization that I think we need to remember, too. Mm-hmm. In the Midrash Rabbah, which is a rabbinic commentary on Genesis, they tell the story of Lot preaching in Sodom and Gomorrah. And he'd been there for 20 years. And finally, a little kid says, "Father Lot, why are you preaching to these people? They're not going to be like you." And Lot says, "I don't preach so that they become like me. I preach so that I don't become like them." There's that other element that our evangelization also serves to remind us of who we are and what we need to be with God and other people.
0: So there's evangelization and the missionary work of the church. And sometimes we forget the missionary work of the church is to preach the gospel to those who have never heard it. Mm-hmm. And evangelization oftentimes is to deepen the life of faith for those who may have heard it, but not have heard it effectively.
1: Right.
0: In the end, there are many who have turned away from Christianity because Christians themselves have shown poor example.
1: Yeah.
0: The number one reason, recently in a survey, the number one reason why young adults disaffect from the faith is the hypocrisy of other Christians, is what they cite. Not our moral teachings, not our dogmatic teachings, is that they say there are too many Christians who say one thing and do another.
1: Yep.
0: And that includes clerics and bishops, for that matter.
1: No.
0: Yeah, it's shocking, I know, but I mean, it includes all of us, right?
1: But that goes back to the apostles as well. I mean, they
0: Correct.
1: Had the same problem.
0: Oh, right, exactly, exactly. But go back to the culture. When a person mocks our faith, it's obvious. And every Christian should take exception to that and correct it. But there are forces at work in our modern world that are not that clear that also have an effect to kind of deafen the ability of a person to encounter Christ. Hmm. What does Bishop Barron say? Bishop Barron says, if you were to say, what is the creed of the modern world? The modern world says, my life is all about me.
1: Me.
0: So in a world that says in 1,000 different ways, social media, entertainment, marketing, business, politics, all the rest, my life is all about me, it's just you. Okay. Then we preach a religion that says you can't forgive your own sins. You can't stand before the mystery of death. And what are you going to do before the mystery of death? Nothing. So if my life is all about me, who is my savior? Is it me or is it someone else? And many times people will cling to the notion, well, it's me. Science will figure it out. I'll become a consciousness. They'll put me in a robot. All this crazy stuff that people are thinking about. But in the end, when you sit before a child who's suffering that happens to be your child, or you yourself hear the diagnosis, I'm sorry to tell you this news, or you lose your job, and now suddenly there are bills with no money, suddenly my life is all about me doesn't work. Those are the moments where the church, in its compassion and love, accompanying those people where they can powerfully encounter Christ, right? So it's a new world. I'm praying that this idea that, you know, it's all about self-gratification, entertainment, it's about me, I'm distracted, that we could break through that. Catholic radio is one of the ways to do that. You know, for example, if you, in Connecticut, although today when we were coming over, the traffic was terrible because there was that terrible accident, right?
1: Right.
0: And we have to pray for the repose of whoever died in that terrible accident. But in Connecticut, our traffic is always terrible. It's horrible. So when the whole idea of Catholic radio came by Veritas, which I think was brilliant, well, these people are held captive in their cars.
1: By each other.
0: Number one, right? So why not... And the news is just so depressing because it's not even news. It's just opinion at this point, right?
1: Yeah.
0: So why not give them good, wholesome, Catholic instruction, formation while they're sitting in their cars? But that's evangelization.
1: Yep.
0: It's going where, or it's going where we normally would not have had to before, and now we are. Or to even with the podcast, to hook up with a local leader so that, in effect, Catholic Radio is helping me to minister more effectively as a shepherd, mm-hmm. which I said I would never have imagined that being one of the effects. Yeah. So in our modern world, God is giving us tools to break through the veneer and to be able to, like water finds a crack and finds its way through, grace does the same thing, yeah. to be able to show people a better way. And that's the good news.
1: There's another element, too, that I think is very important about Catholic Radio and our involvement mm-hmm. in it. I meet people who ask me, well, how can I be in the media? How can I become famous? And I'll ask them, what is it you want to say? Oh, anything is fine. I just want to be, you know, and I said, then stay away. Because if you're doing this to get people to like you, the media will chew you up and spit you out in small pieces. But if you have something to say that, as you have been saying tonight, is true, is good,
0: it's beautiful.
1: And is beautiful, then you'll find a place and you'll do well. You don't think about whether people like you or not. You think about, how am I serving my Lord Jesus?
0: Amen.
1: What do
0: Amen.
1: I want to say about mm-hmm. him? What is the truth and the beauty of this faith and how it holds together? You do that and focus on our Lord and his truth, you'll be fine in the media. You'll find your place in it. And that makes a big difference from those who are simply trying to entertain in order to be liked.
0: Because it's all about me in the end.
1: Back to what you were saying. Exactly.
0: It's all about me.
1: That's not what our Catholic media No. is about.
0: No.
1: It's about, how do we serve our Lord?
0: Without a doubt. And the truth be told, unless I am totally mistaken, and I could be, I sense that the tide is beginning to turn. There are more and more people who are beginning to look at the secular world and saying, this can't possibly be right. This mm-hmm. can't possibly be where my life is meant to be. This is not what I want my children to grow up with. Mm-hmm. More and more people, even those who are not religious, are beginning to say, "There's something's not right here." So it gives us a golden opportunity to say, well, there is an alternative. There is an alternative where you could find joy, not necessarily an easy life. To follow the Lord is not easy.
1: No.
0: But a meaningful life, a purposeful life, a life where you could get up in the morning and say to yourself, it's worth the, whatever the battle may be today, it's worth it because of what I believe makes it worth. And the one who I fall in love with, have fallen in love with, makes it worthwhile. This, I think, Father Mitch, is a moment where Catholic media, Catholic radio, the use of the internet, which is fraught with problems, but also many opportunities.
1: Bingo.
0: Right? It's both. To be able to get a message to those people who may not necessarily tomorrow walk into the front door of our churches yet, but be able to say, well, then what is it about that agenda that makes you uncomfortable? What is it that makes you feel deep down inside that they were going in the wrong direction? You're not comfortable in your own skin for a reason.
1: Yeah.
0: And walk with us.
1: Yeah. And I think what you're describing is exactly what St. Augustine had written about in the Confessions, mm-hmm. that our hearts are restless until they rest in thee. God gives us a certain kind of restlessness until we find what we're ultimately looking for, and ultimately all human hearts will only be at peace in our Lord, in God. That's the reality. We have to take a little break before we get to questions and stuff. If you want to know more about Bishop Caggiano's radio show and podcast, it's called Let Me Be Frank. and you can listen at bridgeportdiocese.org. So make that one word, bridgeportdiocese.org. 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We're going to take a break. We want to get your questions and questions from our wonderful studio audience, so please stay with us.

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1: Hi, this is Mike Aquilino with a few words about St. Clement of Rome. St. Clement was a disciple of Saints Peter and Paul, and he succeeded St. Peter as Bishop of Rome. We have a long letter he wrote to the people of Corinth in Greece. It shows that already in the first century, the Pope's authority extended overseas, and the people there accepted it gratefully. The Church's life remains the same today.

0: Welcome back. We are speaking with the Most Reverend Frank J. Caggiano, who is the Bishop of Bridgeport, Connecticut. And are you ready for some questions?
1: Easy ones, yes.
0: No, I didn't say that. You don't put words in my mouth. But I think you'll be able to handle. Let's start off with this gentleman here. Sir, where are you from?
2: I'm from the great state of Maine, so up in New England. Ah. Yes. I hope this is an easy one. My question is, what is the difference between classic old school evangelization, right, and the term we hear a lot, the new evangelization? Does the old evangelization not work anymore, and is there really a difference in how we're approaching it?
1: That's a great question. I mean, evangelization is the proclamation of the kerygma, right? It's the proclamation of the death and resurrection of Christ and the offer of salvation in Christ. That has not changed from the beginning, from the upper room. What the new evangelization is, Pope St. John Paul II coined the phrase, because it's a new context, it's new methodologies, it's new means. And I think since the pontificate of John Paul, we can see also the world itself and the very fabric of the world has changed. So what's new is not the method, it's not necessarily the message, but it's the context and the way we're going to do it. And like, for example, the digital continent is a new means in the new evangelization.
0: Another part of what Pope St. John Paul had said about the new evangelization is that it's directed to countries that had once been evangelized and had a long Christian history, but in the last 250 years have lost that, as we've seen secularization. So this is another side of it, too. We're going back to European countries, America, right, et cetera.
1: Kindling the embers back into flames.
0: Yep.
1: Of faith.
0: Yep. Mm-hmm. We have another question from our studio audience. Sir, where are you from?
3: From Hayes, Kansas. Thank you very much for having us here.
0: Oh, that's a nice area out there. I like that.
3: This is going to dovetail off of that a little bit. You know, I think we all understand that our greatest evangelization is living our life according to the gospel. But I don't find myself just naturally in conversations with people. Hey, have you heard of Jesus? You know, in the middle of the shopping or anything like that. So just do you have some of those practical things that we can do in our own lives where we can evangelize outside of just how we naturally live?
1: Again, it's an excellent question. In the rite of baptism was retranslated not long ago, and it made a very significant shift. In the older version, it spoke of parents as teachers of the faith. Now, in English, we speak of witnesses of the faith. So to your point, the most effective way to evangelize is to witness an authentic life of faith in Jesus Christ. But what I would add that's new is that we have to be intentional to be able to give witness and say why we do the things we do. Mm-hmm. So I'll give a perfect example. A very practical way to evangelize would be if I pray before I eat my meals at home, why would I not pray at my desk or in the cafeteria when I'm at work?
0: Or at a restaurant.
1: Or at a restaurant.
0: Yeah.
1: Exactly. Because that's not play acting. What I'm doing is I'm no longer confusing private with personal. Our faith is personal, but it's not meant to be private. Mm-hmm. And that which I do at home in my family, I should be able to do outside in the larger context too as well. So I think we have to be intentional and not be ashamed to say who we are, why we do what we do, and to witness to Christ in action and in word.
0: Yeah. Mm-hmm. And, you know, there are times I'm sure you have it as well, that by the fact that I'm wearing my Roman collar, that also gets a certain amount of attention. And people are a little bit more prone to ask me about my Catholic faith when they see me in my clerics than they would if I was, you know, in some other clothes. And there may be various ways in which, while we give good example and, you know, practice our faith well, we also might have some indication that we're Catholic and, you know, just as part of the way we are and how we present ourselves in the world without it being, you know, a hat with flashing lights.
1: Right.
0: You don't need to do that.
1: Because the hat with flashing lights is not convincing.
0: No, I don't think so.
1: Right.
0: Not to mention it looks goofy. But
1: especially with a Roman collar.
0: But, you know, but to find ways that also can be a conversation starter as well as your good behavior. Those go together. I have another question from our studio audience. Sir, where are you from?
4: Hi, Father. I'm with Spirit Catholic Radio in the great state of Nebraska.
1: Great.
0: Wonderful. Wonderful. And your question?
4: You know, for a long time, radio has really been able to connect with people where they live, not only on the air and on the web with some of the digital platforms that are developing, but also on the streets with radio remotes and special events. It allows for us to connect with people there. And I just thought I'd ask about your thoughts on that. How critical is that in terms of evangelization?
1: I think it is extraordinarily critical. We cannot afford to lose any opportunity to proclaim the truths of our faith and offer an opportunity for a person in the ordinariness of life to encounter the Lord. Because remember, evangelization is not our work. It's the work of the Holy Spirit.
0: Yeah.
1: We provide the opportunities. The Holy Spirit, in the grace that the Holy Spirit gives, may have what seems to be an ordinary encounter. It's, I call it, the flashpoint.
0: Mm-hmm.
1: So if you're walking to, of course, in Manhattan, everybody's in, like when I go into the city, when I'm back everybody's in their own worlds, on their phones, but who knows if Christ could not use one of those moments.
0: Exactly.
1: See, same exactly. In the gym.
0: Yeah.
1: Right. How many people go to the gym rather than go to church on Sunday? Well, let's bring Christ into the gym so that they'll come to church.
0: Mm-hmm.
1: Right? Exactly.
0: Yeah, I've certainly known a few people who spend more Sunday mornings on a golf course. And I've had some of them try to say, well, I find God out there. I've thought a couple times, you know, from the words I heard coming out of the mouth of some of these guys, I don't think that's in my hymn book. You know, they might want to just get some of the words right, you know, if they're going to be talking to God. Sir, where are you from?
5: Fargo, North Dakota.
0: Oh, right, way up there.
5: Yeah, a little bit.
0: I like it up that way. Yeah. So what do you have as a question?
5: Well, Your Excellency, I'm just curious to know, over the past several years, we've seen surveys coming out talking about the nuns, the N-O-N-E-S, mm-hmm. right? And a lot of those nuns are the younger generations. So I wonder if you can just speak to the importance of engaging the younger generations in the faith, and specifically engaging those younger generations in continuing forward the mission of Catholic media.
1: Well, again, this phenomenon of the nuns, that is non-affiliation,
0: mm-hmm.
1: is now growing even beyond young people.
0: Yep.
1: It's growing in the demographics across the entire population, but it's very much among young adults. So to answer your question, the first question I would ask back is, why are they disaffiliating? Why do they not feel the need? Right? You hear the phrase, I am spiritual, but I am not religious. We've all heard it, have we not?
0: Yep.
1: Right. So this is my shorthand. Spiritual is me, religious is we. So what that really is saying is, I'm going to try to find God in my own way, but I don't need a community. Because you're disaffiliating from a community, not an institution, from a community. And so I think part of what we would need to do is ask, why are they leaving? Hypocrisy is one. And many times young people leave because they have legitimate questions for which no one can give them a compelling answer.
0: Mm-hmm.
1: So they know a little bit about the truth of the faith, but not the fullness of it. And they struggle.
0: And I think when they have these questions, and one of the things, we shouldn't be afraid of a couple things. First, to ask them, well, what is right. going on behind that question? What is it that makes you ask this? And that you find out something of their story, and they may have even formulated the question in an imprecise way, you can get to what they really need to know. That's a very important element. We should be alert to that, as well as preparing ourselves. This is where thinking about a wide variety of issues and being prepared to come up with an answer, but not being afraid to say, I don't know.
1: Amen to that. Absolutely.
0: When I don't know, then that's fine, but I will go investigate.
1: And get back to you.
0: Yeah.
1: And get back to you.
0: Exactly.
1: But many people are afraid to ask the questions because they're afraid that we are going to judge them.
0: Yeah.
1: And we have to create a safe space to say, ask the question, mm-hmm. and let's talk about it.
0: Yeah.
1: Right? Exactly. I mean, in the end, my mother used to say, if you're going to invite somebody home, make sure your house is clean, make sure you have enough food to feed them, make sure they feel like family. Mm-hmm. So if we're going to invite people who are disaffiliated to come, and we start these conversations, we start answering questions, we enter into their life, mm-hmm. we have to invite them into communities that are vibrant, that are alive,
0: yeah.
1: right?
0: Yeah, absolutely. I've been working with a group of my hunting buddies who have been engaged in prison ministry for a bunch of years now. Mm. And one of the things that's going on is a third order Dominican movement is going on in the prisons. But then they tell the prisoners, when you come out, we have a parish where you'll have a community that welcomes you.
1: Great.
0: Because these guys don't have jobs yet and things like that.
1: Right.
0: And they still are growing in their faith. So having that community that welcomes you in, whether your situation is to be an ex-convict or whether it's to be someone who's just confused by life or is desperate with drugs, whatever, we're going to be there.
1: May I just one illustration? In the ancient church, when Christianity was persecuted, penalty was death. We had the largest evangelical growth in the history of the church. Mm-hmm. Death of St. Paul, 6,000 Catholics, 6 or 7 Catholics. By the time of the Edict of Milan, there were 36 million Christians.
0: Yep.
1: So the question is, how did that happen? Yeah. And there's a historian who wrote an article in the Wall Street Journal reviewing the movie, Paul, Apostle of Christ. And she said there are at least two indisputable reasons. Heroic personal holiness of individual Christians and communities that was so loving that if I was put to death, this community would have taken care of my children and my wife, and I could die in peace.
0: Yep.
1: So my question is, heroic holiness in the 21st century and communities that could do that, we'd evangelize the whole world.
0: Yep. We have another question from our audience. Sir, where are you from?
6: I'm from iCatholic Mobile at Harvard, Massachusetts.
0: Great, welcome. And your question?
6: My question is, we as Catholics know that there's only one way to salvation through the universal Catholic Church, but how do we address our Protestant friends and family and brethren with extra ecclesia nulla solus without putting them back in a way that would be more engaging to make them want to start a journey to explore Catholicism mm-hmm. and salvation?
1: Right. Extra ecclesia nulla solus, what St. Augustine said that, right? When he taught that, the presumption was that Christianity was preached effectively throughout the whole world. So if you chose not to be a Christian or not to be part of the church, it was because you had effectively heard the gospel and said no. Right? Because without the Lord, there is no salvation for anyone. I mean, St. Paul says that clearly.
0: And Jesus, our Lord,
1: said it.
0: No one comes
1: to the modern world, though, the question is, have we effectively preached the gospel? Have people effectively heard it to make a true choice? Mm-hmm. So I think in the end, for us, this would be my suggestion to the question. Our focus is on becoming ever more authentic as a church, in our parishes, in our schools, as individuals, faithful to what we believe, faithful to what the Lord asks. That light will attract people, whomever they may be, to explore becoming part. God bless you.
0: Thank you.
1: Part of the communion of the church. I think it's not so much looking outward so much as an introspective look. Let's start with ourselves first.
0: You know, I remember hearing Archbishop Sheen say there's probably only a few dozen real anti-Catholics. Most people don't know what the Catholic Church teaches. They've never heard it. And this is our responsibility. We have to be willing to say this is what the church actually
1: And we have
0: teaches.
1: To believe what the church teaches.
0: Yep.
1: All of what the church teaches, right?
0: Yep. Mm-hmm. Sir, where are you from?
7: Kelowna, Iowa, KMHV, FM 89.5. I was just wondering, well, speaking for myself at least, that a lot of us need to evangelize our adult children.
0: Yes.
7: Could you make a comment about that, please?
1: Yeah, it raises a very interesting point that I recently was in the Diocese of Patterson. I gave a talk on this evangelizing catechesis, and I said something. It was all the DREs, Catholic school teachers, high school teachers, all the rest of it. And I said, please don't misunderstand what I'm about to say, but for 50 years, most of our efforts in the church in formation have been for children and teenagers. And we have left the most important demographic aside, which are the adults.
0: Yep.
1: We have not spent enough time teaching sacred scripture, teaching the truths of the faith, walking with their struggles. Mm-hmm. So when young people become adults, my question is, what do we offer them to continue their formation? Mm-hmm. Otherwise, they will certainly walk away, because when they go into the secular world, there are 1,000 voices saying,

0: challenge in this evangelizing catechesis is to put adults in the center now of what we're doing as well. Not to leave the children behind, but adults have to be a centerpiece of our attention, our love, and all the things we're doing to make sure that they are hearing the gospel.
1: Yeah.
0: Right?
2: This is one of the great successes going on throughout our country and other countries too, with focused missionaries.
0: Mm-hmm.
2: They address young adults who are in college, being with them on campus, going to their dorms, and doing these Bible studies. But as you say, there's that next demographic, folks who are finished even with college. They're starting work. Some live in a home, some trying to make it on their own, all these situations. And there's very few groups for them. And this is one of the things I know, work with the eparchies of the Maronite church in the East and the West. And they've been developing the Maronite young adults.
0: Yes.
2: This is a very important element. And they're great. These young adults are great. But we have to do this all through the church.
0: And if I may, with young adult groups, one of the most important things we can do is put like-minded young adults together.
2: Yes.
0: Because in the world in which many young adults are navigating, to find a future spouse that shares your faith, shares your values, sees the world the way you do, is getting harder and harder and harder for people.
2: Absolutely.
0: Right?
2: Absolutely. I hear it over and over. The dating apps are not working so well.
0: Right.
2: So that we need to be there to help them form a community and maybe catch a spark from each other. Sir, where are you from?
3: My name's Michael. I'm from Hayes, Kansas. And my question is for both of you. Have you found more success in an individualistic approach to evangelization or going after collectives? Like, I know you both have large speaking platforms, but maybe for myself, who definitely does not have that, would you recommend going for a more personalized approach to evangelizing others, or maybe trying to do a collective as like family game nights with friends or something along those lines?
0: No, you may have a different answer to this, but I am squarely in the camp of personal. Peter Cameron, Father Peter Cameron, a few years ago came to the Curia in Bridgeport, and he said something that just hit me in the head like a ton of bricks. He said, every human heart breaks differently. Every human heart heals differently. And so the story of one's personal life has to be engaged. Now, I'm not suggesting it's the only thing we do, right? Because you need to connect people to communities. But I think the one-on-one is priceless to true conversion, to invite people to true conversion. Mm-hmm. Would you agree? Would you see it differently?
2: 100%. 100%. I think, you know, I also like to fish. With some kinds of fish, you go out there with a big net. Other times, I'm sitting there with one fishing pole and one hook. Mm-hmm. And you have to do both. You know, it's great to be going to a variety of places to speak, but how often, I'm sure you have it too, that people come up to you afterward, I wanted to ask you about this. And you can start that one-on-one conversation, that what we say in a larger context may trigger a question in somebody, but then they need to talk one-on-one. And exactly as you said,
0: too. It's like Emmaus, if I may.
2: Yeah.
0: It's Emmaus, right? It's the journey to Emmaus.
2: Yeah.
0: Where the Lord walked with them. And the funny thing about Emmaus is that the Lord and Savior, Master of the living and the dead, walked in the wrong direction with his disciples until they could come to see him.
2: Yep.
0: Isn't that beautiful?
2: It really is an important part of that.
0: Right?
2: Yeah.
0: Yeah.
2: And it's, like you said, too, I would highlight, I always describe conversion as a management issue, and God is management. I'm in sales. I can go and give the reason.

0: for the faith. I can tell them this is why I believe. But then ultimately, I don't convert anybody.
1: No, right.
0: I leave this to God, right. And His grace works when I'm not around.
1: Right.
0: You know, and that's the key part. I want to encourage people again to take a look at your podcast. It's Bishop Caggiano's radio show, and podcast is called Let Me Be Frank. And you can listen at the bridgeportdiocese.org, or you can go to veritascatholic.com. Thank you very much for being with us.
1: Thank you, Father Mitch. Thank
0: and
1: you.
0: And coming here to our conference to speak to them. If you would join me in blessing our audience, may Almighty God bless you and keep you and cause His face to shine upon you, lead you in all of your ways by His peace. May Almighty God bless you, the Father, Son, and Holy Spirit.
1: Amen.
0: And we can bring you Bishop Caggiano and all of our other guests and other programs only because this network is brought to you by you. So we ask you, as always, to please remember to keep us in between your gas bill, your electric bill, and your cable bill. If you do that for us, we'll be able to pay all of our bills too. God bless you and thank you.

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2: This week, Jesus asks us to consider the value of our salvation. It's a crucial exercise because it allows us to see all of life from an eternal perspective. Is anything more precious to you than heaven? What has the strongest hold in your heart? Let's think about it next on Breaking the Bread. What is your new life in Christ really worth to you? Do you love His Word more than gold and silver, as we sing in this Sunday's psalm? Would you, like the characters in this week's gospel, sell all that you have in order to possess the eternal kingdom that He promises? If God were to grant any wish, would you follow Solomon's example in this Sunday's first reading, asking not for riches or long life, but for divine wisdom to know God's ways and to desire His will? The background for this Sunday's gospel is the rejection of Jesus' preaching by Israel. The kingdom of heaven has come into their midst, yet many cannot see that Jesus is the fulfillment of God's promises, a gift of divine compassion given that they and we too might live. We too must ever discover the kingdom afresh, to find it as a treasure, a pearl of great price. By comparison with the kingdom, we must count all else as rubbish, and we must be willing to give up all that we have, all of our other priorities and plans, in order to gain this eternal kingdom. Jesus' gospel discloses what Paul in this Sunday's epistle calls the purpose of God's fatherly plan. That purpose is that Jesus would be the firstborn of many brothers and sisters. His words give understanding to the simple through the childlike. As Solomon does in this week's reading, we must humble ourselves before God, giving ourselves to His service. Let our prayer be for an understanding and wise heart, one that desires to do His will alone. We are called to love God and to take delight in His law, to forsake every false way, and we are to conform ourselves each day ever more closely to the image of His Son. If we do this, we can approach His altar as a pleasing sacrifice, confident that all things that happen to us will work for the good, that we whom He has justified will also one day be glorified.

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2: We pray because we want to come into union with God. He wants to breathe His life into us, and we want to accept that life. Because in accepting that life, we begin to experience the abundance that He has in mind for us to receive. Pray to God. Lift your praises high to God and present to Him every supplication that you might find the grace you need for the present moment that He presents to you. Everything good comes from prayer, says Mother Teresa of Calcutta, and so it is true.
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0: Good evening and welcome to The Journey Home. I'm Marcus Grodi, your host for this program. As we wind up a long summer, it's good to have you back joining us on this program. Our guest tonight, Don Bry, is a former Methodist and Episcopalian lawyer. Won't hold that against you, right, Don?
1: I appreciate it.
0: Good to have you on the program.
1: Thank you.
0: It's very good to have you on the program, not just as a guest, but to know you also in your work as a lawyer, as well as your commitment as a Catholic in the community. It's good to finally get you on the program.
1: Thank you.
0: If you know what we do on the program, what I invite you to do from the very beginning is to take a long step back to give the audience a snapshot of how you were formed spiritually as a young man.
1: Well, I was raised Methodist. My parents both went to church and took us to church every Sunday. I really enjoyed MYF, Methodist Youth Fellowship, mm-hmm. and was active in the Methodist Church.
0: And were you a good believing kid or just an active kid because it's a great... I remember as a Lutheran... I remember good old Lutheran League. I was involved as that as you can get, even though my faith wasn't quite there yet.
1: My experience of the Methodist Church was that they didn't emphasize doctrine a whole lot. They had great hymns, they had great potluck suppers,
0: right.
1: But doctrine wasn't a big deal. And as a matter of fact, I later learned that the head pastor of our church was a big fan of a liberal theologian by the name of George Harkness and did not believe in the physical resurrection, did not believe in the miracles. He never preached against them. He just preached a gospel or a truncated gospel of be a good person, hope that the God that we think is out there will be with you in heaven. So, you know, at some point during high school, I decided I was an agnostic, you know, that I didn't see any particular reason to believe in God. If he wanted to come down in his chariot and show his existence to me, I'd say, okay, I'm glad to know you're here. But thought that perhaps like the Greek and Roman myths, people were still having the form of this, but not really the content of that. And as I look back, perhaps it's because to some extent, and this was in the 60s and the 70s, where even in the Catholic Church, doctrinal teaching wasn't a big deal. But I think that in the Methodist Church, having your heart strangely warmed is in a personal conversion is important. But doctrine really depends upon how important it is to the minister in the church. You know, that when it's good, it's very, very good, but when it's bad, it's horrid, like the girl with the curl.
0: You know, it seemed that even in the Presbyterian Church and the Lutheran Church, though I was becoming a little distant from both during the 60s, it almost seemed that that time of an emphasis on individual freedom, mm-hmm. And at the same time, a movement away from the wealthy and the need to care for the poor, the social gospel, mm-hmm. was really becoming emphasized as a result of that personal freedom. You see more and more of that in the Lutheran and the Presbyterian Church during that time. And I'm guessing in the Methodist Church, that became more the gospel.
1: There may have been some of that, but the

0: head pastor, although he was theologically liberal, his pattern was very conservative and very comforting. And he didn't get involved in a whole lot of controversial political issues, as some of the other churches right. do. But, you know, ultimately I went to college and was introduced to, you know, some fairly dynamic evangelical folks there. I went to Ohio Wesleyan, a small liberal arts school north right. of Columbus, Ohio. And, you know, was surprised when people said, you know, you're not Christian because you don't believe in Jesus' resurrection. I thought that was fairly close-minded at the time. You know, because it never really occurred to me. I still was a Methodist. I liked the Methodist Church and liked a lot of things about it. Just didn't consider that belief in the miracles was a part of the package because, in part, either I wasn't listening, there was probably a lot of that, or it wasn't emphasized in such a way that you know, a teenager who wasn't paying attention could get it. In any event, I didn't get it. And in some ways, though, my parents' example was still there. Not so much in terms of the theology, perhaps, but in terms of the sense that there is a reality to morality. Yeah. In other words, believing something doesn't make it true, and disbelieving something doesn't make it false. But you ought to do what you think is right, no matter what other people are doing.
1: Your parents had the faith that survived during that difficult time, would you say?
0: My parents had a faith that was formed in an earlier time. You know, my mom talked about religion more than my dad did, but my dad did it. You know, for example, my dad would say his definition of original sin is people are no damn good. But he would also, whenever somebody was parked or stopped with a car broken down, would always stop and fix the car and do whatever he could to help him. So his persona of sort of a tough guy was also measured by the acts of charity that he performed for other people.
1: All right.
0: And I got that. And I also got, my dad would talk about politics a lot, that the sense of, you know, don't be saying something just because you want people to be pleased with you. You've got to have some integrity about what you believe and why you believe it. And so in college, when I got introduced to the evangelicals, I liked them. You know, I wasn't, you know, I didn't really care for the party scene of the fraternities and so forth. I liked the music. I liked to sing. It had been in choir and so forth. And I like the earnestness of this group, but that didn't convince me necessarily that it was true.
1: You didn't choose a Wesleyan school because you thought it was a religious school.
0: I chose Ohio Wesleyan probably because my parents went there. We all could have gone anywhere we wanted to, and both I and my two siblings all chose to go exactly where my parents had gone and where they met. You know, there was a sense in which they didn't tell us we had to, but we wanted to by that point.
1: So the encounter with evangelicals there was a bit of a surprise.
0: I never really thought about it.
1: Yeah.
0: I mean, there had been some evangelicals in high school, too, although I used to make fun of them. you know, try to tell them the Bible has contradictions and evolution proves it's all false and that sort of thing.
1: All right. But
0: there were probably, well, first of all, I thought, well, I'll just prove whether it's true or not. I'll do some study, being typically arrogant, self-righteous. I thought, well, let's go through this and figure it out. Didn't quite work that way, but there were three things that I think, you know, ultimately brought me to the point where I believe that this wasn't just an historical fragment, but it was true, that Jesus was who he said he was, and he did what he's claimed to have done. The first was an example of people actually living it. You know, that wasn't sufficient, but if nobody actually lived the faith that you could see, it's just a relic. It doesn't exist. And the second was the sense that there is a absolute right or wrong. You know, I think C.S. Lewis used the analogy of a fish that felt wet. If we have the sense of morality and have a sense that we're not doing it right, we either weren't always this way or weren't always intended to be this way. And that points pretty directly to an author or a ground of what is right and what is wrong. You know, what are the three absolutes? You know, what is good, what is true, what is beautiful? Well, beauty and truth and morality are sort of tied together. And the third was looking at the history of the record. You know, even if, you know, there was a lot of emphasis in the fellowship about the reliability of the Bible. Being reliable doesn't, of course, prove that it's inerrant, but it does give you a basis for saying, what did these people claim was true about Jesus? And then the history says that the people who claimed that they saw Jesus physically rise from the dead, which doesn't happen in the nature of things, all except for John the Apostle, were died precisely for making that claim. Now, it occurred to me that an individual might

0: get it wrong. Or an individual might be self-deluded, and particularly if they get something out of it. You know, for example, if an individual, hypothetically, said an angel spoke to them, and as a result of starting a religion based upon what that angel said, gained wealth, power, and many wives, maybe an angel spoke to them, but he didn't speak to anybody else. And it certainly seemed that even if that person totally believed what the angel said to him, might not necessarily be an angel of light rather than an angel of darkness. And in any event, you didn't necessarily have to take it personally. But you have a bunch of different people saying the same thing and dying for saying that thing. And that convinced me that this is something that you ought to take seriously.
1: Yeah, that one, he's alive. That one statement.
0: Yeah, I remember the first Easter where I realized this wasn't just a myth. Because up until that time, my knowledge of the events of Jesus' passion and death and so forth were based on the libretto, the songs of Jesus Christ Superstar. I knew that, but I didn't know the Bible. And the fellowship, the Christian fellowship at Ohio Wesleyan, emphasized that truth is not relative, and they emphasized reading the Bible and praying every day, just to have a daily quiet time. And it took me a while to get there, but that's pretty good practice, and I've kept it up.
1: When you look back at that, would you entitle that a born-again experience of that? That was the jargon we used back in the late 60s, early 70s. But as you look back, was it an authentic conversion of your faith?
0: It was an authentic conversion. And yes, I would say I was born again, but I don't think I would ever say that I needed to be rebaptized.
1: Right.
0: You know, and
1: although many of us at that time didn't appreciate what our baptisms meant.
0: Right.
1: At the time, as I look back with hindsight, I would have said, yeah, that was actually my baptism. Bringing me in. But at the time when I had my born-again experience during that college period, I didn't see that. I thought I was authentically converted to Jesus for the first time.
0: Well, I would say that I was converted to Jesus in my mind and in my heart.
1: Mm-hmm.
0: You know, I had a little bit of, I wasn't sure whether the born-again meant that, but if it did, I was born again.
1: Yep.
0: Or whether it meant you know, your baptism or something else. You know, because when you become evangelical, as I became evangelical, you look at the culture and you look at the churches in a different way.
1: Yeah.
0: You say, what happened? Why is it that so many people who are part of mainline churches, sincerely, but in my view erroneously, don't really believe that the miracles happened, don't believe they're possible, don't believe that the Bible is anything more than a series of myths written by people who weren't as enlightened as we are? You know, why is it that from what was to be, we have something that was not to be? I also was not oblivious to the fact that even within our small college fellowship, there were people that had very different views about whether every Christian should speak in tongues, whether Christians who speak in tongues are crazy, whether you should be baptized again as an adult or it doesn't count, or whether the only baptism that counts is the baptism as an infant, and a wide variety, whether, you know, of practices, as well as a disagreement about whether these differences were important or unimportant. You know, because we can all say, well, let's agree upon the essentials, disagree about the non-essentials, and have liberty about all things. Well, what's essential and what's not essential?
1: Yeah, the enthusiasm that comes with that evangelical conversion, on the one hand, is almost like you're about ready to say, and that is, why would somebody give their whole life to be a pastor if he doesn't believe in the resurrection, doesn't believe in the... Why would you do that?
0: Right.
1: Why not sell shoes or something? You know, or whatever it's going to be. Why would you give your life to doing something you don't believe in? Of course, on the other hand, then there is, because we not believe it, it's like, I've got to save everybody. Mm-hmm. Isn't that evangelistic zeal?
0: Well, I was not, from day one, I believed that, even as a Methodist, we sang, we are one in the Spirit, we are one in the Lord, and we pray that all unity will someday be restored. In other words, Jesus wanted us to have unity, and we don't have it. Right. We don't have the unity Jesus wanted us to have. And if you love Jesus, you love the things that he loves. If you love Jesus, you will try to conform your mind to what he thinks. And you will want to think what he thinks. You will want to love what he loves. You will want to form your passions so that you are attached to those things that are worthy of love. And you are repelled by those things that you ought to be repelled by according to the mind and the will of God the Father, Son, and the Holy Spirit. and you know, and having a community of people who are committed to that, even in spite of these differences, was a wonderful experience, both both in college and in law school, where I was involved in Yale Christian Fellowship when I was in law school there, which was InterVarsity, and had wonderful teaching, wonderful people there. But I was asking my question, how do you do this then? Okay, you look at history, and there was a great awakening, a couple of those. There were the Wesleyan revivals. Wesley really did add a wonderful injection of evangelicalism. A lot of modern evangelicalism is pretty indistinguishable from the heart of Wesley's teaching. And we don't really know that because it borrows from all sorts of places, and the Methodist Church is not really there. Nazarenes, in some sense, are a lot closer to Wesley's heart than the United Methodist Church.
1: I was going to say, even at Yale, you were historically in the epicenter of that awakening of Edwards and all that stuff going on. I mean, there you are in that part of the world. Is an exciting place to be when you study the roots of that New England awakening.
0: And, you know, and Yale Christian Fellowship met at Timothy Dwight Hall, which, and of course Jonathan Edwards was one of the colleges and all that kind of thing, who were Puritans, who were very involved in the Calvinist reawakening of that period. But I was never a double predestination Calvinist. Methodist tended to be Arminian, and that's where I was. But I thought that you do not improve the situation by creating a new church. You improve the situation by renewing the church as it is and trying. The closer we get to Jesus, the closer we will get to each other. And dead churches have been revived from time to time. And that's not going to happen if people who love Jesus Christ and want to know him and serve him run off and do something else. So I stayed in the Methodist Church for a while. Although towards the end of my law school years, I got involved with an Episcopal Evangelical Episcopal Church. There was a wonderful pastor by the name of Peter Rogers, who's now teaching at an evangelical seminary in California, who I liked because I liked C.S. Lewis and John Stott and Paul Little and all these evangelical Anglicans. And it occurred to me as an evangelical.
1: And I would say, given that tradition of Christianity, you've just named some of the greatest names of that evangelical InterVarsity witness. I mean, amongst evangelicals, they are the leaders and the great writers of that particular tradition. You know? You were affirmed by the best of that tradition. It wasn't the fullness, you know, but it was a good start.
0: And it also occurred to me that in the Methodist Church and in the free churches, you know, the Protestant churches that don't have a liturgy, the doctrine and the teaching and the heart of that church depends so much upon the preaching. The preaching is really the heart of what many churches are. You know, and good preaching means you will have good teaching. You will have good understanding from what the preacher does. Whereas in a liturgical church, in the Episcopal church that I was in, the gospel was presented every single Sunday, whatever the pastor said, because you confessed your sins, you confessed the confession of faith, you had this ritual, very similar to the Catholic ritual, with some important exceptions, very similar to the Lutheran ritual, with some exceptions, about what the heart of the faith is. And I also, like a lot of evangelicals, thought, you know, if only we could know what the early church, the post-New Testament church, had in mind, what Jesus had in mind. Because Jesus said that he would be with them always to the end of time. He promised that he would found a church. He would found a church.
1: Did you assume that that was lost to history?
0: I assumed that the churches were divided, and it was a real division, and it was contrary to Jesus' will. The last prayer he said before he died included a prayer that we would be one as he and his Father were one. And I didn't really look closely at the Catholic Church for several reasons. One, I didn't see Catholics believing their faith. I saw Catholics voting for and supporting abortion, gay marriage later, of course, as well as divorcing and committing abortion and using contraception, the same as anybody else. And if Catholics didn't believe their own faith, why should I take a look at it? I also thought that the church was right about a lot of things, but it was wrong about a couple key things. Namely, I thought that the papal infallibility was untrue. And I also thought that the church was wrong about indulgences. In other words, you can't pay money and get salvation. You know, that just seemed to me something that was basically wrong. And although I respected a lot of what the Catholic Church taught, I didn't think it was true. And more to the point, even going from Methodist to Episcopalian, I was making one step backwards. John Wesley and Charles Wesley always remained priests of the Church of England. And I didn't want to, this was my tradition. I wasn't Irish, I wasn't Italian, I wasn't Polish. You know, that was maybe another cultural tradition that I wasn't inclined to move towards.
1: You just mentioned that you weren't open to indulgences and papal. Would you say that you had picked up ideas about the church that weren't accurate, either from childhood, or were they part of your official teaching when you were at Yale?
0: When I was at Yale, I began to study church history. I began to say, how can you figure out what these people thought? And I began to read, for example, the early church fathers, you know, Clement of Rome and Ignatius of Antioch and the Didache and Barnabas and so forth, trying to figure out what the post-New Testament generation really thought about what the church looked like. And, you know, I also read, you know, beyond that and had some familiarity with that, read you know, Roland Baton, I think, wrote the book Here I Stand, and I remember reading that book twice, once rooting for the Lutherans, later on rooting for the Catholics.
1: But you could have, at the time, have been reading the early church fathers and been, to a certain extent, confirmed in your movement from Methodism to Episcopalianism.
0: I was, because the early church fathers clearly had a concept of bishops, clearly had a concept of churches that had authority, clearly had a concept of churches who could teach with authority over folks, and a duty of people to obey the leaders that were appointed over them. I wasn't familiar with the New Testament passage that said exactly the same thing, but I got it from them and later found out that really wasn't something that they had invented.
1: And the early church's commitment to liturgy and sacraments, mm-hmm. I mean, that's all, of course, central of Episcopalian life.
0: Mm-hmm. It was, and I spent 16 years in the Episcopal Church. After I came back to Columbus to start my law practice, I joined an Episcopal Church and thought, well, this is great. We can sort of renew things. And kept reading. And even in terms of the sacraments, you know, my ideas developed over time. I initially thought, for example, about the Eucharist. I agreed with C.S. Lewis. So the command was, after all, take and eat, not take and understand. But I forgot the New Testament passage where it says, he who eats or drinks without discerning the body eats or drinks to their own condemnation. You know, that there is something, a sense in which, as an Episcopalian, I started out thinking, well, it doesn't really matter what it is, it matters that you do it. And later on I realized, if you're going to take Jesus seriously, if Jesus is God's Word made flesh and the truth that he claims to be, then everything he says is true. And everything he says, we should give it a full assent of our mind to the Lordship of Jesus Christ. And one of the things he said is, this is my body, this is my bread. Now, maybe if nobody really took that seriously or took it literally, I could say, okay, the church as a whole doesn't understand it that way. But that's not what I was getting. When I read the early church fathers, they took it exactly to mean exactly what he said. And like most, you know, Protestants, I never really looked very carefully at the second part of the sixth chapter of John's Gospel until later. And, you know, people were very offended then as they are now by his statement that unless you gnaw on my flesh, you shall not have life within you. And the verb, as you know, is the verb for an animal eating, not for a human being eating.
1: Was there a little bit of the famous call of the lemmings? And that is, there's safety in numbers. I mean, you can see these things, but when you're in a church that doesn't worry about it, you can feel a sense of safety, whether it's the Methodist Church or the Episcopal Church or the Lutheran or Presbyterian. You can see those verses in 1 Corinthians that warn against not observing the body and blood of Christ. But when you're in numbers of people don't seem to worry about that, there can be a sense of security, safety amongst numbers.
0: Well,
1: did you feel a little bit of that?
0: I didn't think so much of that, because the Episcopal Church doesn't deny it. It just doesn't necessarily affirm it. And you can have two Episcopalians receiving the Eucharist thinking they're doing very different things. The person on your right could think that it's purely symbolic. The person on your left could think this is the body, blood, soul, and divinity of Jesus Christ. You know, and my ideas on that developed over time, but the development never required me to leave the Episcopal Church because they were all over the map.
1: That's what I was wondering. Were you at the time recognizing that the articles, 39 articles, mm-hmm. were very strongly against the real presence. But modern Episcopalians seem not to be worried about the 39 Articles. Mm-hmm. You know, again, this, well, we're all in a group, and we don't need to take that, and you can believe this, you can believe that. Mm-hmm. I mean, that really kind of mushy safety in that group.
0: Yeah, there was some of that, but I wasn't a big fan of mushiness. Good. I never was. The 39 Articles condemned the papal, the popish doctrine of transubstantiation, I believe, but doesn't mean it wasn't really Jesus.
1: Yep. Okay.
0: You know, and
1: left a wide berth for a lot of interpretations.
0: We left a wide berth for a lot of interpretations. For example, the Eastern Orthodox don't like the doctrine of transubstantiation. They're wrong about that, but they don't like it. They don't like a lot of Augustine either. But you know, we'll deal with that after we're united. The point was, is it really Jesus or not? And transubstantiation, you know, was a perfectly legitimate way of looking about that. I just, as a Episcopalian, didn't worry too much about the details on that. The other thing that sort of changed over time was, remember, as a Methodist, I didn't have a lot of doctrine. And most of the people, particularly when I was moving in a more Catholic direction, were sure that the real key was Mary. The Episcopal Church has statutes. It praises saints. We yep. have saints' days. We're naming churches after saints. We don't pray to them. But you still have a sense of being surrounded by a cloud of witnesses, of honoring even people like Thomas More, who is in the Episcopal prayer book as someone that they honor.
1: Yeah. And you remember them. You remember their courage.
0: You remember their courage, and you remember that you're not alone. Yeah. Even when our culture seems to be going off the rails, there are these heroes. There are the heroes of faith who gave their hearts and their minds fully to the Lordship and the love of Jesus Christ. And if they can do it in tough times, so can you. Or with their help, you can. And I also remember the passage from Revelations where you have these martyrs who are up in heaven praying to God, how long before you intercede on earth on our behalf, or words to that effect. And you know, I was not a Calvinist. I wasn't trained in the Presbyterian. I never got this notion that we're in suspended animation until the last day, and then we all wake up at the same time. I had no clear notion of what happens when you die. But the Bible obviously shows some people being awake and aware and praying in heaven for God to intercede on earth. So it wasn't a big leap for me to say, okay, well, I guess that's what the saints are doing now. In some fashion or other. Didn't really fully understand the Catholic doctrine of the particular judgment and the final judgment and all that sort of thing, but at least got some of the rudiments of it.
1: Or even the communion of saints, but that would come later. What about Our Lady? As an Methodist, then Episcopalian, where was Our Lady in your own faith walk?
0: Well, initially, I assumed, like most Protestants, the Catholics worship Mary or give her honors that are due only to God. But then I'd never looked at it. And when I started looking at it, you know, I remember, and this is sort of late in the progress, where a friend of mine who didn't want me to go there, and I didn't have a problem with Mary at that time, sent me a Mary Christus, M-E-R-R-Y, not Mary Christus, M-A-R-Y, and then talked about babbling in tongues and so forth. So I sent her back an email with the Hail Mary on the left-hand side, and just the biblical quotations on the right-hand side where that came from. The angel Lord came to Mary saying, Hail Mary, full of grace, the Lord is with you. You know, Mary greeted Elizabeth and said, you know, blessed art thou among women, and blessed is the fruit of thy womb. Who's the fruit of the womb? It's Jesus. The prayer says so. And then, of course, that we should pray to one another to pray for us. And the prayer of a righteous man works wonders. That's straight from the Bible. Well, who's more righteous than saints who have lived their faith and have suffered for it and have gone on to glory, or to the best we can determine? And if they're aware, as the Bible suggests they are, why can't we ask them to pray for us? So I sent back this email and felt real good about myself until I realized I've never prayed to the saints, never prayed to Mary, never asked anybody
1: to
0: pray.
1: Did you do that
0: me.
1: When you're Episcopalian?
0: No, not until after that email. Then I realized I was being a hypocrite because I believed it in theory, but I did not practice it.
1: All right. Let's pause there, Don. Let's take a break and we'll come back because we'll let you pause on. You're still an Episcopalian, but you're kind of on the journey because right. You're discovering this need for not only the ancient doctrines of the church, but the call to unity, which was mm-hmm. very important to you. So let's come back in a moment. See you later.

0: listened to you for about 6 months now, and you've really got my mind turning on my faith and my doctrine and my beliefs. Came to know Christ through a Pentecostal church, and just listening to the beliefs of the Catholic faith and had me really reflect on what I believed and what the truth was. So I'm kind of leaning.
1: Making a difference. EWTN Radio.

0: Welcome back to The Journey Home. I'm Marcus Grodow, your host. Our guest tonight is Don Bry. He's a former Methodist and Episcopalian. We've left you at you're still an Episcopalian, but you're starting to read early church fathers. And to a certain extent, what you're finding in the early church fathers seems to be confirming what you're already feeling about some of the problems with the Episcopal and Methodist traditions.
1: Well, I did not believe in the right of private judgment, including my own. That the church, that the gospel is something that is based upon revelation, not something that is based upon speculation. And yes, if other people, you can always see the sins of others more than you can see your own. If they get off the rails, I can get off the rails. And I needed a sure and certain foundation of knowing what Jesus wants of me if I'm going to give myself to what Jesus wants. In evangelicalism, obviously, the authority of Scripture is key. But I was around a lot of people who didn't think that. And the question I had is, how can you relate the authority of Scripture to the authority of Jesus Christ? And there were a couple of folks, including John Stott, including Ken Cancer, who was president at the time of Trinity Evangelical Divinity School in Chicago, who wrote some articles that basically said, in terms of the Old Testament, well, what Jesus thought about the Old Testament, even Bultmann, who was a demythologizer, agreed with. In terms of the New Testament, Jesus obviously intended to give authority to his apostles to preach and teach, and intended and expected that that preaching and teaching would be conveyed in the future in a definitive way. And since the Bible is based upon the authority of the apostles, the authority of Christ and the authority of Scriptures stand or fall together. I found that compelling. However, in finding that compelling, a river cannot rise higher than its source. And the source of my knowledge about the authority of the New Testament depends upon the authority of the early church who told me what is contained in the table of contents of the New Testament. Because if I cannot be certain that the table of contents of the New Testament is inerrant, I cannot be certain that any of the books belong there and should be trusted.
0: And you came into that with some doubts from your Methodist upbringing.
1: Well, I came into that because, you know, I accept evangelicalism as a whole, and then you sort of say, well, how does this all fit? Where is the foundation that relates back to the Lordship of Jesus Christ? Because everything has to relate to the Lordship of Jesus Christ. He's the revelation of God. He's the Word made flesh to dwell among us. And, you know, and the argument made sense to me. But in doing that, you know, how do you say that the Arians are wrong and the Trinitarians are right? You know, how do you say that abortion really is a bad thing, as it's always been held by the ancient church? And when I went down and I was involved in some abortion study task force for the Episcopal Church, as well as involved with Right to Life groups, and did some research on that. And what I found was very interesting, that from the Didache on, it was explicit, even though I think it's implicit in some New Testament passages, the condemnation of the intentional destruction of innocent human life in the womb was, from the beginning, something that the church condemned.
0: I want to say Didache is early church writing some date to the middle of the first century.
1: No. It's around between 96 and 100 A.D.
0: Okay, so early.
1: Very early. It was probably written at the same time John the Apostle was still alive, as a short catechism for new converts to the Christian faith, the new Christian faith. And it was called the Teaching of the Twelve Disciples. Didache is the Greek word for teaching.
0: The point of the teaching of the church on this issue may not be clear in Scripture, but the teaching of the church is clear from the beginning on this.
1: It's clear from the beginning, but one other thing that was clear from the beginning was the church's opposition to contraception and artificial birth control. And everywhere that I found in the ancient church that it condemned abortion, it also condemned contraception and birth control. And so, if this has authority, because this same authority gave us the Scriptures, I had to believe it on other things, too, that it says is the Word of God, is revealed by God. I believe that contraception, like Martin Luther believed, like John Wesley believed, like John Calvin believed, like Dietrich Bonhoeffer believed, like every Christian in every denomination at every time on the face of the earth believed until the 1930s, contraception was intrinsically evil and inconsistent with giving yourself fully to the Lordship of Jesus Christ. And
0: You believe that as an Episcopalian?
1: I believe that as an Episcopalian.
0: Okay. And did you realize it was Episcopalians that had popped that bubble?
1: I knew the Episcopalians had popped that bubble, but I thought there was a difference between leaving a church once you'd already joined it and joining a church that you knew was wrong about that issue and wrong about some other issues, too, including divorce and remarriage. I mean, I'm perfectly I believe that there are a lot of invalid marriages that are not true marriages. But if you're really married, you can't divorce. Jesus said that. And I know that's not what most Protestants, including the Episcopal Church, believe. But if there's a choice, I'm going to follow what Jesus says, even when it's a hard teaching. And these were hard teachings. They weren't so hard for me because I wasn't married at the time. I said, well, fine, I'll get married. I'll get married once and we won't contracept. I was engaged once. We got the engagement ended for reasons that are good for both of us. We've married other people with whom both they and we are a lot happier. But one of the things that we had a disagreement on was contraception. And it's one thing to hold in theory. It's another when you're going to form your marriage that way. Yep. And I also realized in that process of being engaged and having the engagement fall apart that I was all alone in the Episcopal Church. That's not where the church was. It's not really where the church was even in terms of abortion. We can debate it, but people are going to do whatever they feel like, and the church has no definitive teaching on it. It's not where the church was in terms of the permanency of marriage. Jesus was pretty clear. If you take his words literally, you can interpret them, I suppose. But that's not how the ancient church interpreted them, not how the medieval church interpreted them, not how most of the reformers interpreted them until after time. And I think part of that is if you can divorce from the Catholic Church, you can divorce from your wife or your husband. Is it merely aspirational, or is it an ontological reality? In other words, something that is impossible, whether you want to do it or not. I have great sympathy I know a lot of people, as you do, we all live in the 21st century, whose marriages fall apart through no fault of their own. I don't mean to be harsh about that, but mercy and truth kiss. And you cannot be merciful to someone by telling them a lie. And if what Jesus said is true, we need to hold to what he said is true, even when it is very, very difficult for us to follow that.
0: Well, as a lawyer, this idea of precedence, when a decision is made, it then has ramifications that continue on for a long, long, long time, because you go back to a decision that was made. Sometimes if a decision is made in court that isn't a good decision, it still can continue to have ramifications. We see that in our country.
1: Right.
0: And as you're talking theologically, that's what you're kind of saying. Decisions that were made in the Reformation have unzipped and continue to unzip theologies and churches and lives and marriages. And it just keeps going on and on and on.
1: The question is, did Jesus found a church or not? And if he did, is it still around? Because a church is not a club. A church is not an organization where you can vote on what you're going to believe this Sunday, or where you form the teaching and the practice so that people feel good about it. The church is, yes, a natural institution, because we've got sinners and saints everywhere, including the Catholic Church. The scandals of some of the Renaissance popes were never an obstacle to me, because human nature doesn't change. But if they were heretics, that would bother me. On the other hand, if it's a club, then there's no reason why you can't do anything or nothing. If it's not a club, if it's supernatural in origin, and if the supernatural origin is something that Jesus would send his Holy Spirit to remain with us to the end of time, if the gates of hell will not prevail against us, then where is that? What church have the gates of hell not prevailed against? What church has the truth that Jesus taught us lasted till the end of time? It can't be all of them, because every denomination disagrees with one another in some fashion or other. Yeah. And none of them...
0: There's not one thing that all hold equally true.
1: Right, right. Other than they're going to call themselves Christian most of the time. And even the why Young Men's Christian Association has done away with the Christian part because it's too offensive.
0: Yeah. So you were you still single during all this time?
1: I was. I got married a couple years after I came into the church. My wife is also a convert and a revert, but we converted independently of each other.
0: Okay. So you're Episcopalian, you're a lawyer, you have your law firm in Columbus. Did you go through a period of just... of putting your thoughts aside and trying to move forward, or is this a trajectory that was taking you on an inevitable conversion?
1: It was a slow slide. I ultimately came to the Catholic Church in the sincere conviction there was nowhere else to go. Remember, in the Episcopal Church, realizing it kept moving on towards things that were further and further from the revelation of God and Jesus Christ, his only Son.

0: are. Not just in terms of abortion, divorce, and contraception, but in terms of what marriage is itself. And in terms of, you know, we now have gay marriage and rights in the Episcopal Church. Even when I left 16-some yeah. years ago, actually more than 16 years ago, because I left the Episcopal Church before I joined the Catholic one, I saw it moving down that direction. I remember a sermon that our pastor had given, our rector at right before he went on sabbatical, he said, well, we don't really know whether homosexual acts are evil or not, but we certainly know that homophobia is. And then he went on his sabbatical. Well, I took him to lunch after that and said, well, what are you going to do if the Episcopal Church decides we're going to ordain practicing homosexuals to become priest and bishop in the Episcopal Church? And his response was, well, I don't think I'd feel comfortable about that. And I realized at that point, I wasn't going to change the Episcopal Church.
1: Yeah.
0: And this is where it was going, because feeling comfortable never struck me as a basis for believing or not believing anything.
1: When you were there as an Episcopalian and the leadership was heading in this direction, did you have friends in the church that were drawn in that direction too? Were most of you kind of muddled or bewildered about the direction you saw the church was going?
0: Most of my evangelical friends, matter of fact, every member of the Bible study had left the Episcopal Church before I did. But part of the difference was that they went to other evangelical Protestant churches, and I didn't want to create a new church. Jesus prayed that his people be one, and this is where I am, and you bloom where you're planted if you can. I felt that I couldn't anymore. And I felt that other things, you know, it wasn't just that. There were the whole litany of modern pathologies in terms of things that are contrary to the teachings of Jesus Christ. Started going to the Catholic Church, not believing that it was true. There were four things that were stumbling blocks in terms of the Catholic Church. The first was I didn't believe that there were Catholics who actually believed their faith. And that got solved when I found there were Catholics who actually believed their faith. And that
1: Did you go on your own the first time, or were you invited and brought?
0: I went on my own, hid in the back of a church, didn't talk to anybody, and left early.
1: As with many Catholics.
0: Right, so I fit right in.
1: Sadly, yeah. Right.
0: Sadly. And I ultimately found a wonderful Dominican parish in downtown Columbus where I had some friends because I've been involved in politics. One of the things I do as a lawyer is I represent a whole variety of people involved in the vast right-wing conspiracy. You know, people who don't like abortion, who defense of marriage, people who think government shouldn't be micromanaging individuals and shouldn't spend money it doesn't have, that kind of thing.
1: Yep.
0: And
1: so you weren't always popular.
0: I had fun. Still do. But I got involved in the pro-life movement. And I remember a woman who defended the church's teaching on indulgences. And I'd never heard that before. I was astonished that someone would defend that. But it also told me that there are people who actually believe this stuff. And if nobody actually believed this stuff, why should I leave one church where people don't believe what they have on paper for another church where they don't believe what they have on paper? And I can't remember what her explanation was. I think it was probably more or less along the catechism, but it explained it sufficiently for myself. So the only other two issues I had were I did not believe the Pope was infallible, and I did not believe in the assumption of Mary was provable. By this time, my core convictions were, you know, the Council of St. Vincent de Lauren, who was writing in, I think, the 400 or 500s about how you can know what is true and what is not true. Mm-hmm. And he said, that which is believed everywhere, always, and by all. In other words, nothing literally is believed everywhere, always by all, because you can always find a dissenter somewhere. But if in all different cultures and countries, the Catholic Church is, or the Church Universal is teaching the same thing, in all different times, it's teaching the same thing. And most of the people within those times are at least formally ascending to the same thing. There is a strong presumption that the Holy Spirit, which Jesus promised would be with his church in the end of time, is at work there.
1: Yep.
0: And if at some points, for example, during the Arian controversy, it seemed that the whole world had become Arian because the Pope wasn't overpowering the emperor who was pushing that. And yet, you had Athanasius in the desert, you had some bishops of Rome who were not caving, and you had some Eastern bishops who were.
1: So that quasi-unanimous voice was still there throughout.
0: It was still there throughout.
1: Yeah.
0: It was still there throughout.
1: Yeah.
0: And that helped me with a lot of things. For example, the Immaculate Conception, and certainly Mary is as the Mother of God. I think you can explain that to any evangelical, and once they realize you're not saying Mary is God or that he received her divinity from her, but you're talking about Jesus. Was Jesus both God and man in Mary's womb? And was Mary the mother of this person who was both God and man? If he was, which is what the councils of 431 and 451 said. She is the mother of God. In other words, she's the mother of Jesus. Jesus is God. She is the mother of God. He did not receive his divinity from her. His father, God the Father, is where he got his divinity from. But his humanity was, you know, Mary is a creature, but she was chosen by God to convey her humanity through Jesus Christ. And since his blood flows through our veins, every time we receive communion, we stand in the same place that Jesus stands when God says of him, "This is my beloved Son with whom I am well pleased." And we stand in the same relationship he has to his father and mother that the Ten Commandments command us to honor. Jesus kept those commandments perfectly, not imperfectly. We are commanded to imitate Christ, and therefore we should honor his father as he does, and we should honor his mother as he does. So those things I was okay with. But the Assumption of Mary is not a doctrine that I found in the early 600 years of the church. The infallibility of the Pope was not something I found in the early years of the church. And therefore I thought that these were innovations. These are matters that could not be proven from my principle that the church is infallible, but an individual is not necessarily infallible. And
1: could be pretty insurmountable barriers then, those two.
0: They were for a while, until I realized that I was in a contradiction. Because I believed that the church was infallible. And that the church had the Holy Spirit. And, you know, as in the Council of Jerusalem.
1: Because you believe that the scriptures were infallible.
0: I believe that.
1: And that's how they became infallible.
0: I believe that the church was infallible because Jesus created apostles.
1: Yep.
0: And they had successors. That in the first or second chapter of Acts, let his bishopric, it's often translated officer leadership, another take. Judas was gone. They had successors. And they called the word bishop. And later on, you know, Paul, who was not a member of the first 12, was also an apostle and calls himself an apostle. And other people who were not part of the 12 had authority. You know, Mark and Luke, who were not part of the apostles, have written infallible texts that we believe. They had successors that they gave this authority to, and they kept doing it. And therefore, in my mind, the authority of the church precedes the authority of Scripture. And the authority of Scripture rests upon the testimony of the church that tells us
1: Scripture
0: what it is.
1: Scripture got it from the church.
0: And what it means.
1: And so if we're going to take the Scriptures infallibly, well, where did it get that from? Because we believe that the church was infallible and had been guided by the Spirit.
0: If we do not believe that the church was infallible and guided by the Spirit in telling us what the New Testament documents are and telling us that they are infallible, we have no basis for believing that the New Testament documents rest on the authority of Jesus Christ. The New Testament, the authority of the New Testament and the authority of the apostolic and post-apostolic witness to the New Testament stand or fall together. And if you say you believe in the Bible and do not believe in the authority of those who told us what the Bible is, you are engaged in sort of a fatalism. You're starting with the premise. You're not concluding with the premise. The Bible, none of the books of the Bible tell you what's in it. But if the church is infallible and has successors, the church told me that the Pope is infallible. It said that in Vatican I, it said it again in Vatican II. The church told me that Mary was assumed into heaven. And therefore, now I read the 12th chapter of Revelation a little bit differently than I used to. You know, it's there, it's not explicit, but it is there. And of course, we read that passage whenever we talk about the Assumption of Mary in the liturgy.
1: Right.
0: But so if I believe the church was infallible, then the Roman Catholic Church is the church. Now, what about Eastern Orthodoxy? I read Eastern Orthodoxy. I read some of their catechisms. I read some of their histories. I was not impressed by them, and I was probably more judgmental than I need to be because they caved on divorce when the emperor told them to, and they're waffling even now on contraception. I was impressed by the heroism of the Roman Catholic Church on contraception because they are reviled and hated and rejected by so many people inside and out.

0: unto him. We listen to a preacher preach, not just about one text, but about three or four texts minimum, and talking about the gospel as a private place. And then we make an offering to God of his son. We have empty hands. We offer him the fruit of the earth and the work of human hands. But he gives us back the gift of his son. And we confess that we're not worthy to receive him. And then we fall on our knees and we personally receive him, body, blood, soul, and divinity, on our lips and in our hearts. Now, you tell me, have I personally accepted Jesus Christ as my Lord and Savior? If you've done that and mean what you do that and you confirm that every time you participate in the Mass. You know, sure, it's possible that people can do that and not mean what they're doing. Or it's possible that some people only do that for photo ops so they can say they're Catholic and in good standing while they support abortion, infanticide, yeah, euthanasia, terrorism, and all the assaults against marriage, which so many Catholics or self-described Catholics do in the U.S. Congress. But not all of them. Henry Hyder's a Catholic, too.
1: Well, we have an email, Eddie from New York, and I think it deals kind of with the question you're dealing with. Mm-hmm. He says, my family and I are recent converts to Catholicism and are puzzled by the attitude we find in a lot of Catholics we meet. They don't seem to believe in many fundamental Catholic doctrines and openly disagree with some things, especially issues of morality. Is this common, and is there any way we should respond?
0: Well, he who lies down with the dogs rises up with the fleas. We're all affected by our environment and the culture in which we live and move. And our culture is lost. Christianity, yeah, even Protestant forms of Christianity, have by and large lost their cutting edge on culture. For example, who today, when they're deciding what public policy should be, asks, well, what do the Congregationalists or the Lutherans or the Methodists or the Episcopalians or the Presbyterians think about this? You might ask what some Catholics think or what some evangelicals think, because you view them as political groups, I suppose, and they're more cohesive in some ways. But difficulty and doubt are non-commensurate, as John Cardinal Newman said. 10,000 difficulties are insufficient to create a single doubt about the truth of a doctrine. And many of the teachings of Jesus Christ are so opposed to really the national religion we have, I think, is partly utilitarianism, maximize pleasure, minimize pain, and that if anything requires you to submit to pain, it's uncharitable. And if you say anything is true of a theological matter, anything almost except for something physical, you might be uncharitable because someone might disagree with you. And so there are a lot of Catholics who are afraid of fully giving themselves to the teaching of Jesus Christ is set forth in the church, either because they're convinced that this would be contrary to their true good, maximizing pleasure, minimizing pain, or because they have been convinced by the newspapers that they really don't need to believe what the church teaches.
1: Well, that little phrase, pursuit of happiness, mm-hmm, which kind of defines America because it's there from the beginning, mm-hmm, has meant different things over the centuries because, mm-hmm, understanding of what is happy or how you pursue it is defined differently over the cultures. And when we've lost our philosophical foundation in America, then the pursuit of happiness means a whole different thing than what our founding fathers meant, or even what Thomas Aquinas or Augustine meant by this pursuit of happiness.
0: It does. And certainly Christianity is about pursuing your happiness. But the idea is you don't have a well-functioning car by putting pancake syrup instead of gas in it, because that's not what it's for. And if you pay attention to the manual and operate your car, you know, replace the oil occasionally, you know, those sorts of things, it will operate the way it should, and it will be a happy car, so to speak. Well, God knows us better than we know ourselves. He loves us better than he loves ourselves. He knows what it is to be fully human. And he has given his church, he's given his Lord, his son, our Lord, in order that we might know those things, in order that we might practice those things. And if we follow that, we will be happy. People are pursuing, you know, wealth, power, pleasure, honor, thinking that those things will make them happy, and they don't. The suicide rate is higher than it's ever been. The divorce rate is higher than it's ever been. Fatherless children are greater than they have ever been. You know, in the Jim Crow era, for example, in the 50s, the most racist time that we think about, most African-American children were raised by both their father and their mother. Today, 80% of them are not. And it's not just African-Americans. You can look all over the map in terms of this is not something that produces happiness. This is not something that produces a good, happy, healthy person. But if you give yourself to Jesus, and follow

0: his teachings as they are in the church that he founded, we're likely to get there.
1: We've got 1 minute to go. I've kind of frustrated ran out of time because I wanted to ask you, how do you be a good Catholic and a good lawyer and politician?
0: I don't think there's an inconsistency. You know, no one has ever asked me to do anything that's evil. And if they did, I wouldn't do it. You know,
1: I didn't mean to imply that.
0: No.
1: But I'm just saying it's really tough in our culture. But our Catholic faith, the foundation of that, really is the foundation to be a good lawyer and a big foundation.
0: Well, one of the things that actually is really helpful is that you are a Catholic. You know, the pain is part of the process. If you have somebody who's really difficult to deal with, you know, it's hard to stay angry about someone when you're praying for them. And if you automatically revert to that, that's a way of keeping yourself from getting too caught up. You know, we all have emotions and we can't fully control them, and I have them like everybody else. But they're both about truth-telling. Yeah. Yeah, and about understanding the wholeness of something and about authentically interpreting things the best you can.
1: Don, thank you so much for joining us on the Journey Home. We're out of time. We have to have you back sometime to talk about some of these important issues. Thank you so much and for your constant witness, both as a layman and as a good Catholic lawyer. Mm-hmm. Appreciate that. Mm-hmm. And thank you for joining us on the episode of Journey Home. Look forward to seeing you next week.

0: This is a Digital Moment with Sandra McDevitt. Did you know where we got the names of the Blessed Mother's parents? The names of the parents were found in the Proto-Evangelicum of St. James, dating to 150 AD. Although excluded from the list of inspired books, their names are part of the historical tradition. The description portrays King David singing a prophecy to the boy Samuel concerning the Messiah to be born of Mary, daughter of St. Joachim and St. Anne. The child was to be named Mary. The Basilica of St. Anne de Beaupré in Quebec City is the most well-known basilica dedicated to St. Anne. On their feast day, July 26th, in honor of the grandparents of our Lord, do something special for your grandparents. I'm Sandra McDevitt for EWTN Radio.
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4: In the Gospel for this Sunday, Jesus describes the kingdom of God using two parables. One, a treasure in a field which a person finds, goes and sells all that he has, and then buys. And in the second, the kingdom of heaven is compared to a pearl of great price, which someone goes and sells all that he has in order to buy. I think it's really refreshing to hear Jesus describe the kingdom of heaven and relationship with God in such positive terms. Many of us today feel a little bit deflated when it comes to our faith, and many struggle to make the faith relevant to their children and their friends. Isn't it marvelous to hear our Lord describe the faith as a treasure worth buying at the price of everything that we have, or a precious pearl worth more than all of our possession? And the lives of so many saints bear witness to this same truth. Men and women through the ages who have sold everything that they have in order to give their lives to God unreservedly. Maybe the fact that the main actors in the parable today had to sell everything that they had in order to purchase or procure this wonderful treasure shows us that our faith needs to be won from the inside. Too many times we demand that God prove things before we believe them, or we insist on staying on the outside of our faith in order to judge whether or not it's worthy of our assent. But faith doesn't work this way. Love doesn't work this way. The promise the church makes to us about faith is that we will understand after we believe, and that we will appreciate after we begin to love. God offers us the truth of his salvation as a fine treasure and a precious pearl. Let's not be afraid of selling everything we have, and so discover its great value.
3: For more information, go to www.stjohnleadershipnetwork.org.

0: As a Catholic talk show host and speaker and author, I'm often asked, how should we pray? How do we pray? Really? It's up to you, and that's between you and the Lord. We have wonderful, wonderful formalized prayers in the Catholic faith, such as a rosary, the Lord's Prayer, novenas, but you can also just open up your heart and say, Lord, help, SOS. It's as simple as that. How you pray is really up to you. Ask the Lord how you should pray, and He'll answer you.
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4: Family, a prayer that we pray together is a powerful prayer. So please pray together with me our EWTN family prayer. Today we pray for children in unhappy homes. Almighty God, we thank you that each one of us is fearfully, wonderfully made. You are our Father, and we are your children. We pray for children who have not experienced your love in their homes. Console them, Lord. We pray for those whose parents have separated. Comfort them, Lord. We pray for those who have no one to turn to. Be their refuge, Lord. Grant all children the security of a happy home and assist those who now suffer through Christ our Lord. Amen.
5: Behold the Lamb of God who takes away the sins of the world. 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Do this in memory of me.
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0: The grace of our Lord Jesus Christ, the love of God, and the communion of the Holy Spirit be with you all.
1: And with your spirit.
0: Brethren, let us acknowledge our sins and so prepare ourselves.

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Therefore, I ask the Blessed Mary, ever Virgin, all the angels and saints, and you, my brothers and sisters, to pray for me to the Lord our God. May Almighty God have mercy on us, forgive us our sins, and bring us to everlasting life.

0: Let us pray. Almighty, ever-living God, who consecrated the first fruits of your apostles by the blood of St. James, grant, we pray, that your church may be strengthened by his confession of faith and constantly sustained by his protection through our Lord Jesus Christ, your Son, who lives and reigns with you in the unity of the Holy Spirit, God, forever and ever.
1: A reading from the second letter of St. Paul to the Corinthians. Brothers and sisters, we hold this treasure in earthen vessels, that the surpassing power may be of God and not from us. We are afflicted in every way, but not constrained, perplexed, but not driven to despair, persecuted, but not abandoned, struck down, but not destroyed, always carrying about in the body the dying of Jesus, so that the life of Jesus may also be manifested in our body. For we who live are constantly being given up to death for the sake of Jesus, so that the life of Jesus may be manifested in our mortal flesh. So death is at work in us, but life in you. Since, then, we have the same spirit of faith, according to what is written, I believed, therefore I spoke. We too believe and therefore speak, knowing that the one who raised the Lord Jesus will raise us also with Jesus and place us with you in his presence. Everything indeed is for you, so that the grace bestowed in abundance on more and more people may cause the thanksgiving to overflow for the glory of God. The word of the Lord. Amen.

0: End of my tale.
1: Gloria tibi
0: The mother of the sons of Zebedee approached Jesus with her sons and did him homage, wishing to ask him for something. He said to her, "What do you wish?" She answered him, "Command that these two sons of mine sit, one at your right and the other at your left in your kingdom." Jesus said in reply, "You do not know what you are asking. Can you drink the chalice that I am going to drink?" They said, "We can." He replied, "My chalice you will indeed drink, but to sit at my right and at my left, this is not mine to give, but is for those for whom it has been prepared by my Father." When the ten heard this, they became indignant at the two brothers. But Jesus summoned them and said, "You know that the rulers of the Gentiles lord it over them, and the great ones make their authority over them felt. But it shall not be so among you. Rather, whoever wishes to be great among you shall be your servant. Whoever wishes to be first among you, you shall be your slave. Just so, the Son of Man did not come to be served, but to serve, and to give his life as a ransom for many."

Today we celebrate the feast of St. James, the Apostle and Martyr. In the first reading today, Paul, in 2 Corinthians 4, speaks of holding this treasure in earthen vessels, that the surpassing power may be of God and not from us. And he goes on to list that we are afflicted but not constrained, perplexed but not driven to despair, persecuted but not abandoned, struck down but not destroyed, always carrying around the body the dying of Jesus, so that the life of Jesus may be manifested in our body. So he's speaking about probably physical sufferings, but it's not just limited to physical sufferings, that any sharing in the cross is perplexity, not driven to despair, being afflicted in every way, you know, but not constrained, not held back, meaning that it's this something, the Christian is operating by the Holy Spirit, by a power not his own. And when we go through things, we all have crosses, that Jesus radiates more brightly through that. But people can see Christ in us, and they can see the message more clearly. And ironically, you know, the mother of James and John are brothers, both apostles, you know, she comes and asks, kind of like in a worldly thinking, command that these two sons of mine sit, one at your right and the other at your left in your kingdom, have these places of honor. And we could see that too, maybe an aspiration for greatness is good. God doesn't want us to be indifferent. But he wants us to seek according to the logic of the cross, not the logic of the world, to have a place of honor where others look up to us. That can't be the goal. So Jesus, you know, in sending his apostles out and sending us out, is to give his message of power, his message of grace. So, you know, he often chooses people to do his callings, or maybe to have special callings that have great weaknesses. And in that weakness, you know, the foolish, you know, he can shame the prideful, the great of the world by using these foolish people, these simple people. So whoever wishes to be first among you shall be your slave, just as the Son of Man did not come to serve, but to serve. This is the great reversal of the gospel. Success, accomplishment in the world can puff us up. The Christian is supposed to go in there and look for ways that he can serve. And this is, of course, what James did. He was the first martyr of the 12. Laid down his life in 44 AD. Herod Agrippa beheaded him in Jerusalem. He was the son of Zebedee and Salome and brother of John the Evangelist. He made his home in Bethsaida in Galilee and as a fisherman. And he and his brother John were likely partners with Peter. They were present at the transfiguration and at the agony in the garden. They were the inner circle, Peter, James, and John. We hear that phrase a lot, right? When Jesus, you know, went to Gethsemane to pray, you know, they were there. They were there at the transfiguration. This smaller group that was particularly close to him. And Jesus would call them sons of thunder. Remember, they wanted to call down fire on a Samaritan village that rejected them, right? So, as I said, yeah, those desires we have are good in the sense that we want to serve Christ and we want everyone to believe in him, but it has to be guided by the gospel itself. And we have to be careful that our ego is not in there, our self-centeredness is not in there. So we could see in his life, you know, promptness in accepting the call. Remember, they leave the boat to follow Jesus, the fishing boat. They obviously have enthusiasm, and they're witnesses to courage amidst persecutions that they have, James and John both. John was exiled to Patmos, you know, and suffered that persecution. But Paul is speaking about this treasure in earthen vessels, that the surpassing power may be of God and not from us.
this treasure in earthenware vessels, you know, earthen vessels. This treasure is the light of the gospel. It's the glory of God that Paul preaches. That's a treasure, that sanctifying grace that we're given. That's a treasure. And the previous verses says it's veiled for those who are perishing, those who are of this age, you know, not of God. So Paul preaches Jesus Christ, not himself. And he says, you know, John says, let the light shine out of darkness, that Jesus is the light. And that light is to reflect from us, and especially through the cross. Because that's where we're most configured to Christ. That's where we're being made new creations. You know, when we carry our cross, we are being transformed. And on the outside, it looks like these earthenware vessels, these earthen vessels, but really it's a beautiful vase, right? That's being formed. So we hold this treasure in earthen vessels that the surpassing power may be of God and not from us. And the temptation is that we want the power, we want to radiate it as if we are the source. That's the spirit of the world, and certainly of the age we live in. Arrogant, ego-driven, self-obsessed, self-will. And as a Christian, it's a temptation to say that these gifts we receive from the Lord, and maybe some growth that we have had, it's our own excellence. I did it. Be like me. Do what I did. So the Lord allows us to feel this affliction, this perplexity, this persecution, this being struck down. You know, not to despair though, but to be constrained, that he's always with us, but he allows it. It keeps us humble and lets his light shine through us. I read a beautiful reflection on this, and it said, but we followers of Christ do not get to look good, sound good, make sense, convince people we are right. We get to appear confused, bereft, clueless, frustrated, lonely. The truly bereft and lonely will hear us, will find their way to us, to Christ and his message, and the people who try in their tiny way to love him. Makes us approachable. People can identify with our sufferings, what they see in our life, and they can approach us. So the gospel doesn't need to clothe itself in the trappings of this world. The gospel isn't some slick seminar that teaches salvation through the world, but it's through the cross of Jesus Christ. And this is supposed to be lived out in the authority that we do have. Is being baptized in Jesus Christ, priest, prophet, and king. We share in that kingly authority, but it's not exercised as the world does, where that authority is made to be felt. And this, as I said, can be a temptation for us. Greatness is expressed in service, littleness, humility, to become like a child, to be a ransom for others, to be an earthen vessel. One of the aspects I love about St. James is his story, that he went to Spain to evangelize Spain, right? And he didn't have many converts. He had some disciples, but not many. And he goes roughly halfway across the country to Zaragoza, and Spain, and he's on the Ebro River there. And Our Lady appeared to him on a pillar of

jasper. And she did that to encourage him because he didn't have this great success. And she appeared with the Christ child standing on this pillar. And tradition has it, you know, this pillar is still there today in this massive, huge basilica. If you get online to look at it, I've never been there myself. But she also gave him a wooden statue, a small wooden statue as well. But I did go to St. James Compostela, it's on the western side of the country, the coast, and I was so struck by that story that she appeared to encourage him. This is an apostle. This is a brother of John. This is a man who was called by Jesus Christ himself to follow him. And he was discouraged, right? He was discouraged. And Our Lady, there in all her beauty, encouraged. And that's so true even on a natural, in the natural world. When we see beautiful things, you know, beautiful things in nature, and even in art and things like that, that beauty, you know, beauty is a special image of God. It participates. God is beauty itself. And can it lift us out of our normal, everyday, humdrum, sometimes difficult existence, and we're reminded, yeah, there's this greater spiritual world. There's a God who really is in control, that this has meaning, purpose, direction, that he's with me, he's guiding me. And Mary carries this beauty, conveys this beauty to us. All those who have seen her, all the great saints who've had some experience of her, speak of her beauty, that she brings that beauty of God to us. So she asked them to build a church there. And it's the first church in Christianity dedicated to Our Lady. And she would also ask him to go back to Jerusalem. And he does, and that's where he's beheaded by Herod Agrippa in 44 AD. And interesting, his disciples take his body and bring it back to Spain. Saragossa is like in the middle of the country. They go all the way to the west coast, for some reason, and bury him there. Centuries later, a hermit was deep in prayer, and he saw this unusual star formation that led him to this place where James was buried, and they found his body, and the rest is history, right? He's buried there at St. James Compostela. It's one of the biggest pilgrimage places in Europe to this day. You know, the way of Santiago there is, Compostela is used today. There's different routes that, you know, come from France and across Spain to go there. It's a place of great conversion. So he did have many converts, right? He had many converts. Many people go there and are blessed. It's a beautiful, beautiful spot. The Spanish coast is just extraordinary there. It's a 7.5-hour drive from Zaragoza. You know, it's how God works is mysterious. But that pillar is an image of strength and support. It's a symbol of that. That Mary leads us to Jesus Christ. Her mediation for us rests and is completely subordinate to Jesus Christ. Do whatever he tells you. She brings us to Christ. Jesus uses mediation in the priesthood and in Mary to dispense his grace, and in Mary's case to help acquire that grace. But she encouraged him. She gave him heart. Encouraged St. James, and she can do the same for us. The Catechism speaks beautifully about faith as a personal act. It's a free response to the human person, to the initiative of God who reveals himself. But faith is not an isolated act. No one can believe alone, just as no one can live alone. You have not given yourself faith as you have not given yourself life. The believer has received life from others and should hand it on to others. Our love for Jesus and our neighbor impels us to speak to others about faith. Each believer is thus a link in the great chain of believers. And this is the line that got me from the Catechism.
paragraph 166. I cannot believe without being carried by the faith of others. And by my faith, I help support others in the faith. That fellowship of Christian believers. I had a conversion experience after college. I used to pray in the Adoration Chapel every day at my parish. And I really had a view of just me and God hammering this thing out. I wasn't, the reality though, I was in a lot of prayer groups. I was with young adult groups. I'd gotten closer to my pastors. It was not just me and God. So we are carried by the faith of others, and especially Mary. She is an exemplar and type of the faith, of the believer. She's a model of faith, a model of persevering faith that would take her all the way to Calvary to see her son crucified, where she stands in faith. And I think Mary, especially, as this model of the Christian believer, can teach us acceptance in these hard crosses that we have. The fourth station of the cross, Jesus meets his mother on the route. She has to accept this plan of God, that God's allowing this to happen, that Jesus, the Word made flesh, sent to save us, is rejected by the very people he's saving. He dies at 33, a tragedy in of itself. A parent shouldn't have to see their children die. And this is part of the plan of God. And Mary standing there, lovingly consenting, as Vatican II says, the immolation of her son, offering to the Father. So she can teach us, can share her faith that can accept, that helps us to accept hard things in our life. So I just say all that. St. James, the great apostle, needed encouragement. Mary can do the same for us, to encourage us, to help us to accept the unacceptable things, because she accepted the most unacceptable thing, the crucifixion of the Son of God by the people he's coming to save. She can help us to accept our crosses. And in doing that, it brings a new fruitfulness to our life, an eternal fruitfulness, a fruitfulness that's connected with God's Spirit that's poured upon us that this world cannot possibly give. And if we persevere in that faith, God will use us to do great things.

0: His Son to Mary so that the world would receive him through her. Therefore, we ask that she intercede for us now as we offer the following petitions.
1: That the church may follow where Christ has led and find all its hope in his glory in heaven. We pray to the Lord.
0: Lord, hear our prayer.
1: That our Holy Father may bear fruit that will endure in his work of evangelization. We pray to the Lord.
0: Lord, hear our prayer.
1: For all here present and for those who have asked for our prayers, that the Lord may increase our trust in his love and providential care. We pray to the Lord.
0: Lord, hear our prayer.
1: For married couples, that they may grow in mutual love and reflect that love in their family life and service of others. We pray to the Lord.
0: Lord, hear our prayer.
1: For those who have died, that Jesus, who laid down his life for the flock, may bring them home to the Father's house. We pray to the Lord.
0: Lord, hear our prayer. O God, through the faithful obedience of the Blessed Virgin Mary, you have clothed your people in the glory of salvation through her constant intercession. Help us to lovingly and generously fulfill your most holy will through Christ our Lord.

0: Pray, brethren, that my sacrifice and yours may be acceptable to God, the Almighty Father. Cleanse us, Lord, by the saving baptism of your Son's Passion, so that on the feast of St. James, whom you willed to be the first among the apostles to drink of Christ's chalice of suffering, we may offer a sacrifice pleasing to you through Christ our Lord.
1: Amen.
0: The Lord be with you.
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0: Let us give thanks to the Lord our God. It is truly right and just, our duty and our salvation, always and everywhere to give you thanks, Lord, Holy Father, Almighty and Eternal God, for you, Eternal Shepherd, do not desert your flock, but through the blessed apostles watch over it and protect it always, so that it may be governed by those you have appointed shepherds, to lead it in the name of your Son. And so with angels and archangels, with thrones and dominions, and with all the hosts and powers of heaven, we sing the hymn of your glory, as without end we acclaim.

You are indeed holy, O Lord, and all you have created rightly gives you praise. For through your Son, our Lord Jesus Christ, by the power and working of the Holy Spirit, you give life to all things and make them holy. And you never cease to gather a people to yourself, so that from the rising of the sun to its setting, a pure sacrifice may be offered to your name. Therefore, O Lord, we humbly implore you by the same Spirit, graciously make holy these gifts we have brought to you for consecration, that they may become the body and blood of your Son, our Lord Jesus Christ. At his command, we celebrate these mysteries. For on the night he was betrayed, he himself took bread, and giving you thanks, he said the blessing, broke the bread, and gave it to his disciples, saying, "Take this, all of you, and eat of it, for this is my body, which will be given up for you."

In a similar way, when supper was ended, he took the chalice, and giving you thanks, he said the blessing, and gave the chalice to his disciples, saying, "Take this, all of you, and drink from it, for this is the chalice of my blood, the blood of the new and eternal covenant, which will be poured out for you and for many for the forgiveness of sins. Do this in memory of me."

Therefore, Lord, as we celebrate the memorial of the saving passion of your Son, his wondrous resurrection and ascension into heaven, and as we look forward to his second coming, we offer you in thanksgiving this holy and living sacrifice. Look, we pray, upon the oblation of your church in recognizing the sacrificial victim by whose death you will to reconcile us to yourself. Grant that we who are nourished by the body and blood of your Son and filled with his Holy Spirit may become one body, one spirit in Christ. May he make of us an eternal offering to you, so that we may obtain an inheritance with your elect, especially with the most blessed Virgin Mary, Mother of God, with blessed Joseph, her spouse, with your blessed apostles and glorious martyrs, with Saint James, and with all the saints, on his constant intercession in your presence, we rely for unfailing help. May this sacrifice of our reconciliation, we pray, O Lord, advance the peace and salvation of all the world. Be pleased to confirm in faith and charity your pilgrim church on earth, with your servant Leo, our Pope, and Stephen, our Bishop, the order of bishops, all the clergy, and the entire people you have gained for your own. Listen graciously to the prayers of this family, whom you have summoned before you. In your compassion, O merciful Father, gather to yourself all your children scattered throughout the world. To our departed brothers and sisters, and to all who are pleasing to you at their passing from this life, give kind admittance to your kingdom. There we hope to enjoy forever the fullness of your glory, through Christ our Lord, through whom you bestow on the world all that is good. Through him and with him and in him, O God, Almighty Father, in the unity

0: At the Savior's command, informed by divine teaching, we dare to say, Our Father, who art in heaven, hallowed be thy name.
1: Thy kingdom come,
0: thy will be done, on earth as it is in heaven. Give us this day our daily bread, and forgive us our trespasses, as we forgive those who trespass against us. 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

0: Behold the Lamb of God. 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
1: Lord, have mercy.
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0: They drank the chalice of the Lord and became the friends of God.
1: For those who cannot now receive Jesus in the Blessed Sacrament, we offer the following prayer. My Jesus, I believe that Thou art present in the Blessed Sacrament. I love Thee above all things, and I desire Thee in my soul. Since I cannot now receive Thee sacramentally, come at least spiritually into my heart. As though Thou wert already there, I embrace Thee and unite myself wholly to Thee. Permit me not that I should ever be separated from Thee. Amen.

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Help us, O Lord, we pray, through the intercession of the blessed Apostle James, on whose feast day we have received with joy your gift, your holy gifts, through Christ our Lord. Amen.

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7: Well, it's so good to have family here tonight. And I always enjoy family. I've told you that 1,000 times, huh? You know, the world today is, well, we can't say it's mixed up because it is, but things happen that you wouldn't even think about even 20 years ago, don't you think? Huh? Just weird things. Weird. And I've wondered, and I've been talking to the Lord, why is it today? Is it because Satan is out there gaining a lot of souls? Is it because we're not close to God, that we're not really following the laws of God, the commandments? What's wrong with the whole world? Like 8% of this country go to Mass once a month. 5% of that country, only 5% of the kids are baptized. What's wrong? And it's not one country, it's a lot of countries. I had a lawyer contact me yesterday, I guess, this is Tuesday. And he said, Mother, there are a lot of countries in the world having elections. And some countries, if they don't get the right people in, will lose their sovereignty. I said, oh boy, I'm not sure what that is, but it sounds pretty big. The ability to make your own laws and make people obey your laws in your country. I thought, oh, I don't think that's very good. He said, no, it isn't. He said, would you say a prayer that all the countries in the world, there's a lot of them, England is one, Ireland is another, there's countries in South America, countries in the East, all electing new leaders. And we know what we went through, don't we? Huh? At least we learned to count.

Took us a while, but we learned. Now, maybe they don't know how to count either. Who knows? If we love each other, we don't want anybody to go through what we went through. You know, remind me of those little daisies or little flowers when I was a kid. They'd pick them up, pick one little leaf at a time, and he loves me, he loves me not, he loves me, he loves me not, loves me, loves me not. But what do you got? Nothing. I never figured that one out. Because after you figured out he did or didn't, all you got is a stem in your hand. And see, we don't want that to happen anywhere anymore. So if your country is having an election for whatever, see, figure it out. You know, one time, our dear Lord, the Pharisees were trying to trick him. And they didn't know who he was. They knew who he was, but they didn't want to know who he was. And they didn't want to follow him. They want a leader that was on a horse and could destroy. They didn't want a leader that's kind and gentle and loving and forgiving. And so they kept prodding him on. Who are you? How do you do these things? And Jesus said, the Father and I are one. I only do what I see the Father do. I only say what I hear the Father say. Well, I've been going through that all week, and I thought, maybe that's what's wrong with all of us. We don't know what the Father is saying, then we don't hear. We don't see what he's doing in the world, and then we don't imitate that. So we're going kind of blind. Because God is creator. He created you, he created me, so he's the real Father. You know, he's just not a big God up there. He knows you, who knows every part of you. And the Lord said, not a hair falls from your head that he doesn't know it. I don't know what he does with those that don't have any hair, but but I bet he counted everyone that fell. What was he telling you and I? He's telling me, I know everything about you. And I love you. We don't know that. I would surmise that 90%, now you're going to say, how do you know? I don't know. I don't go around counting things. I just feel it here. 90% I make don't know God. You say, oh, come on, they're Christian countries. Okay, then why are we where we are? You tell me all these good things. I know they're good. I know a lot of people are holy. A lot of people strive for holiness. But if 8% of a nation goes to Mass once a month, now you think there's something wrong. Now, I can't prove it, but maybe I can. And I think it's because we don't see. You know, if a poor man is blind, you can't find fault with him if he doesn't know where the door is. He can't see. Can't see. But I know blind people, physically blind, are more astute than people who can see, because their hearing is sharpened. They know more about things that are real than some of us who see. But in general, do we see what the Father does? Here's a book. It tells you all about it.
tells you all about the Father, the Son, and the Holy Spirit. We just had Pentecost. Why is it we don't see? You see, in order to see danger, in order to see signs from the Lord, in order to see beauty, in order to see goodness, in order to see compassion, you have to see God. So we have to see God. In order to be enlightened as to what to do and how to discern what's right or wrong, you have to be united to God, because God is light. And if you're not in God, then you can't see. You say, now, what are you talking about? You're talking about seeing with your eyes? No. Have you ever again lost driving your car somewhere? You made the wrong turn? Yeah, women do that a lot. The difference is that women will admit it and men won't. That's the difference. But men get lost too, see. But just say you're lost and you made a turn and suddenly, just like that, you feel, I shouldn't be here. Do you ever feel that? Do you ever feel, I think I better turn around. I'm in the wrong place. Nobody told you anything. There was no sign saying, hey, you're in the wrong place. Something you saw. Not with your physical eyes, but you saw, this is not the right place for me. So you turned around. Good thing you did. See? Sometimes you do that with people. Let me see, I want you to meet so-and-so. You're feeling good, you feel very loving and concerned about your neighbor, and you've never seen this person before. All of a sudden, this person comes up front and you want to back up. Ever have that? Ever do that? You just want to back up. Why? You saw something that you could not describe. But you know, this person may be an acquaintance, but will never be a friend. But you don't know why. But you saw something. Is that not true? You've all had that experience. And that's discernment, and it's from the Holy Spirit. Watch it. How many of us have had that experience and didn't pay attention to it? Then what? We got in trouble. You see, you saw something, but not with these eyes. You saw it with your heart. Do you ever wonder why some people love some people? You ever wonder why this person marries that person? Like, where were you? You don't understand. But they saw something you don't see. Now you may go and say, I'd never marry that person. Why, nobody asked you to in the first place. But this person saw something you didn't see. And that's what they love. See? Now, let's say the world. Look at the world. Look around the world. Now, you cannot say the world is a wonderful. The world is, yeah. But we're so bored with ourselves that we have become bored with God. That's why we want to clone. That's why we want to create. But even when you clone, you need something God made to clone with, you idiot.
You can't do a

thing without God. Not a thing. Now, you want to make all these people alike. Oh, Lord. Who wants that? But it wants everybody looking alike. I saw 10 pigs. They're all clones, but they all look like the same pig. You can't even eat a pork chop without wondering if it's a cloned pork chop. I want a real pork chop. I don't want a cloned pork chop. You know why? Because it's full of fat. Cloned pigs are immense. All you're buying is a bunch of fat. Who wants fat? We can't do anything without God. You know what? Those who want a clone are blind. You say, oh no, they see. Oh no, they don't. They don't see. They don't see the consequences. They don't see what they're doing because they don't believe in God. Well, who do you believe in if you don't believe in God? Well, there's only one other person, Satan, or they wouldn't want to do that. Then who else is there? Themselves. But you didn't create yourself. So if you didn't create yourself, you're beholden to someone else. That someone else is God. But see, they don't see that that's wrong to do. I think I told you all before, we can be sincerely wrong. You know, in the past they used to have these, at the airplanes, you go in the airplane, they used to have a place going here for one airplane and then you go there for another airplane. Well, Sister Joseph and I had gone through, and we were talking and we went one way and we got on the plane and we got up in the air and the captain said, good morning, ladies and gentlemen, we will be in Miami in 2 hours. I said to Joseph, where did he say we'd be? She said, Miami, Mother. I said, we're not going to Miami. She said, we are now. And so I called the stewardess. And she was very nice, thinking I wanted something important. And she said, hello, Mother, how are you? I said, just fine. I said, where is this plane going? She said, Miami. I said, but Sister and I are not going to Miami. I can't open the doors. You are definitely going to Miami. Would you like a Coke? I was afraid she's going to say bourbon or something, you know, because she looked at me so pitiful, like, you need something. But we were both sincerely wrong. Did you ever think of that? Sincerely wrong. I think all the people that do things they shouldn't do are sincere wrong. They're sincerely wrong. When a world gets to a place where it does not need God, or it thinks it doesn't, they're wrong, you see. God is Father. He's love. He's compassion. He's goodness. He sent His own Son, that part of Him, that second person of the Blessed Trinity, to die for you. Well, you wouldn't do that for anybody. And you know, you look at the apostles, well, while Jesus was with them, they didn't see what He was trying to do. He's about to ascend into heaven. He's been with them 40 days, a resurrected body, eating with them, drinking with them, being with them for 40 days. And just before He ascends into heaven, they say,

Master, will you now restore the kingdom of Israel? You know, our Lord has infinite patience. Infinite patience. Well, he goes up anyway, you know. Bye, boys. I gave you everything you need. See you later. Well, they're just looking up. We went through this last week, you know. You're just looking up there, wondering what to do now. And here come two angels. What are you doing here looking up? See? Had to wait for the Holy Spirit. They didn't see. Peter said, "Thou art the Christ, the Son of the living God." But he still didn't see that the kingdom that is here and the kingdom to come is a kingdom, a spiritual kingdom that prepares the soul to meet God. And that's why you need prayer. That's why you need to pray. You know, I've often thought, we came from Ohio. We've been here almost 40 years. And I see I have people here I love, but I didn't know them in Ohio. There are the people in Ohio I love. And now we're in Hansville, so there's people in Hansom that we love. Did it ever dawn on you that if you weren't there at that point, these wonderful people that you love now, you'd never love because you'd never have a chance to see them? I have to see. I have to know. Before I can love, I have to know who created this world. I get a little thing in the mail. And it's one of these astronomy things, you know, where these astronomers see new things all the time, and they're getting bigger and bigger, and they don't know where it ends, and they're going unbelievable speeds away from us. And I'm always amused when they come out with something they never knew before. I think it's hilarious. These smart men, I mean, they got the smarts. But they're saying, there is this thing out there, and we don't know what it is yet. Three cheers for you. You're looking at God, but you don't know it. You don't see. I'll never forget Mrs. Michael, and I mentioned her 1,000 times. Had bone cancer and every kind of cancer, and they had her on a piece of wool, sheep's wool. And if she turned around, she'd break a bone. I went to see her, and I said, "How are you, Mrs. Michael?" She said, "Fine, thank you." I looked at her and I said, "Fine? She said, "Yes." She said, "I had to sign my daughter to my sister today because I'm dying and I want her to have a home." Her face was radiant. And I couldn't get my eyes off of her because she was so beautiful. Oh, she's emaciated. Not that kind of beauty. It was like you could see God in her. And we talked a little bit. And I told her we'd pray for her, and she said, "Oh, thank you. Praise God." I couldn't get over. Somebody is physically dying of a very painful death that could smile and say, "Thank you. Praise God." She saw something
nobody around her saw. In fact, the nurses said to me, I wish you'd go and see Mrs. Michael. You'll be surprised. And I thought, why would I be surprised going to see anybody? But I was greatly surprised. She saw something I didn't see. I saw her pain. I saw her total misery. I saw her that she couldn't even turn around. I saw her at death's door, having signed away her only daughter because her husband left her when he heard she had cancer. But she still saw something nobody around her could see. Most people would have been bitter, unhappy to say the least, revengeful. She was, I think, the most Christ-like individual I've seen, because she saw something in that misery and pain nobody else saw. Otherwise, she could have never been content. Content. A lot of people don't see the action of God in all the things that are happening. And some people see signs, real signs. We don't see, we don't hear. We're very involved in the things of the world, you see? And that's why I'm going to say this prayer that this poor man, this lawyer, who loves his country, but there are other countries all over the world that are on the brink of great decisions for God or against God, for life or against life. Now, somebody, I'm going to get some letters. I know it. I know it. I can see them flying through the post offices. And they're going to say to me, Mother, you're getting involved in politics. No, I'm getting involved in God. I don't give a hoot about politics. It's not my business. But I am interested in God's ways and God's laws. For his sake, I want you to see the consequences of all your actions. That's why we're going to pray for all the teenagers. They don't see. They see they're going to go to the ocean. They're going to swim. They're going to do this and they're going to do that. Or you're going to be free. That's what you're going to be. Free of what? Well, now, Mother, you're living in the old ways. There's no old way. There's only one way. You're going to face God. You just can't talk yourself out of reality. You are responsible for this vacation of yours. You go around having affairs and doing strange things because you're going to have fun. No, you're making that road down very slippery. And you're blind because you don't see the danger. You don't see any danger. That's why today we need to ask our dear Lord, is it a gift? Everything from God is a gift. Is it a grace? Yes. But you have to pray for it. What would you say if I said to you,
all you teenagers.

That God wants you to live a celibate, chaste life all summer and the rest of your life until you're married. Ha ha. Choose between being a man and an infant, being enlightened or blind. Choose. God has a right to expect goodness from us and holiness from us and love from us and compassion from us and forgiveness. Whatever country you're in, know that you have to vote. If you do vote, whatever it is you do, pray for your particular country. Why? Because what may happen to it tomorrow or the next day or the next week or the next year? Pray for your country, that God will bless it, that God will give it light. Our country was always a praying country. Now the law says you can't pray, you can't do this, you can't do that, but you can't have an abortion. Now you see, there's something wrong here, very wrong. We don't see anymore. You see what I mean by we don't see? This is serious, isn't it? That you can commit a murder of an innocent child and it's okay. You have freedom, but you can't say a prayer at a public gathering. Are we also blind that we don't see what America needs and what the whole world needs? Is to see what is right and what is wrong and how did it get that way. So tonight, I'm going to say a prayer to Saint Kevin. Who is Saint Kevin? I have no idea. If you're Irish, maybe you know who St. Kevin is. I can't pronounce where he's from. He's a miracle worker of Glendalough or something like that. I don't think where he is now in heaven he cares that I mispronounce his birthplace or whatever. But I want to say this prayer. First I thought, no, I can't do that. Everybody's going to think I'm Irish, and I'm not. I'm Italian. But I prayed for any other country. They think I was from that country. No, I'm not. I'm an American. And I hope that I love the whole world. As Christians, we are obliged by God to love the men of every race, every color, every creed, and every nation. That's my obligation. Especially since we're all over the world and reach so many people in different places, from the jungles to the desert to the mountains. From east to west and north to south. We reach it all. I must be concerned about the goodness and the love of my brother and sister. Why? Because we share the same Father. That God that breathed the soul into my little base, breathe the soul into you. He is our Father. And so for every nation in this world, those who have freedom and those who do not,

those who have lost it and those who have given it away, those who possess and those who do not possess, to those who have more than they need and those who have absolutely nothing. For those countries that are starving and those who are well fed, to the world, I say this prayer. Saint Kevin, shepherd and guardian of the heritage of our Lord, apostle of His Holy Roman Catholic Church, intercede now before the throne of our merciful Father, Abba, before Jesus and the Holy Spirit, and obtain through the assistance of Saint Joseph, guardian of the Redeemer, and through the sorrowful and immaculate heart of the Blessed Virgin Mary, Mother of God and Queen of angels and men, preserve this world and every nation in it, that once again they may flourish, that the world may grow in solidarity with the human race, that we may be one under God, that we may listen to You, Lord, and love You, and put You ahead of our countries and our nations and this world that You created, Lord, no one else. We are destroyers. We are the ones who destroy the world. You, Lord, are Creator and God and Lord and Majesty. You are the Master of the world. We want You, Lord, to renew You as Creator of all, the one and only God that is sovereign over every nation. And Lord, preserve the sovereignty of every nation. Free us all from the world, from wickedness, from the things that destroy, from the weapons that annihilate what You have created out of love. Out of love, Lord, You created us all. Deliver us, Lord, from evil and the ugly one who seeks to destroy nations and souls and children, because He hates us all. Most Holy Trinity, whose feast we will celebrate soon, Father, Lord of all, Creator of all, Son, Redeemer of all, and Holy Spirit, our dearest friend, protect us from the power of the enemy. It has been too long in charge of nation after nation after nation. No, Lord, we give you, Lord, ourselves again. Preserve us from throwing away the gifts, the world, and everything in it that we have destroyed. Some willfully, and some just because you're a part of the human race. We want the world back, Lord. We want it Your way. We want the world You created

0: We don't want the world we have destroyed. You know, we have destroyed it, Lord. Yeah, we're the ones. But you, Lord, can bring all things back because you're God. You are God. And you can bring it all back in a matter of a split second. You can make it all new. And so every nation of this world, make a resolution to obey the laws of God. Once we lose them, will take a long time to get them back. We have a call. Hello?
1: Hello.
0: Where are you from?
1: Oh, hello, Mother. I'm from Michigan.
0: And what is your question?
1: Well, my question is this, and I'm going to stick to what I wrote so I don't get too far off of what I need your opinion. This morning I woke up, I began a brand new job yesterday, and I have a 1 and a 2-year-old. I woke up feeling like there is no way I can go to this place. I want to be at home with my kids, and so I stayed at home today, and I played with them, and I stopped at nap time, and I said, Lord, I'm a sinner, but can't you please tell me, won't you help me make this decision? Do I fulfill an obligation I made to these people to keep this job and to help my husband with income because we're on a very tight budget, or do I stay at home, be the stay-at-home mommy that I feel fulfilled to do, and take what lumps I take in the financial world? And I would like your opinion regarding that.
0: You know, when we make decisions, we have to judge beforehand. Is what I'm deciding for the glory of God or for my glory? Is what I'm deciding for the good of my family or only my good? Is the decision I'm thinking of going to harm my neighborhood? Will it cause scandal? Will I be totally selfish in this? If it's God's will, it has to have good fruit. If it's going to cause heartache, arguments, you have to put it aside and say, Lord, you tell me what to do. You see, God will tell us. He's our Father. He's our brother. He's everything to us. He's everything to us. He wants to be everything to us. We always have to judge any decision we want. See, that's why we're in the predicament we are, and a simple thing like credit cards. Credit cards, what's that got to do with God? Well, if you keep buying and you don't have the money, it has a lot to do with God. It's a form of stealing. Oh, you say, really? Yeah, if you run up your credit card to say $20,000 and you make $18,000 a year, you get the hint. You got the hint. Well, you better get it ahead of time. You see, because we don't see. A lot of people will buy and buy and buy, and they say, well, I'll just go bankrupt. Oh, what about the poor guy you owe all that money to? And then you start all over again. You get another credit card. Then you buy and buy and buy and buy. See, the will of God and the goodness of God goes in every part of our lives, every part of our decisions, even the credit card.

0: That's how we know God's will. You see, do I need it? Is it because I need it or I want it? I bet you wouldn't buy one-tenth of what you buy if you judged by that term. Do I need it or is it because I want it? Well, I'll make a bet you're going to be in trouble if you only buy what you want. You got to buy what you need. And if you can't buy it and can't pay for it, then you don't need it. You say, oh, yeah, well, I like to have it. That's the point, my friend. You see, you got the point. You don't need it. We have another call. Hello?
1: Hi, Mother.
0: Hey.
1: This is Mandy from Rockford, Illinois.
0: And where are you from?
1: Rockford, Illinois.
0: Where?
1: Rockford, Illinois.
0: Okay. Go ahead.
1: Okay, and my question is, I receive communion in my hands, and my dad gets it on the tongue, and I was wondering if it was more respectful to get it on the tongue than the hands.
0: We are talking about respect, I think, on the tongue. I can see all the clergy getting apoplexy at this point. Your father receives on the tongue. You see, I think what we have to understand is that when we talk about the Eucharist, we're talking about more than respect. You can have respect, and you must have respect for each other. You must have respect for the elderly. You must have respect for the young. We have to have respect for each other. That's a part of God's law. It says, I love you, so I respect you. How much more? You could never go to England, go past the guards, to see Her Majesty, Queen Elizabeth, and say, hi, Mom, how are you? And chew gum. You have to have, you have to be dressed right. You have to have an invitation. You have to have everything necessary to show grandioso respect for Her Majesty. How much more? How much more the Son of God? You see, we don't see that awesome majesty because He has hidden Himself in a little host. So you're not afraid. So He could come into your very heart and mind and soul and love you and take care of you and let you see right from wrong. You cannot have too much respect. We genuflect before we. Now I know, we're all excited. Well, you're going to trip somebody behind you. I haven't seen one person tripped yet. I'll pick them up myself. Sweetheart, think of what you're doing. I am receiving the body, blood, soul, and divinity of Jesus, Son of God. I couldn't do this. See, now you're permitted, even by the Holy See, to do either one. I do have a hard time, though, when I see someone going to communion chewing gum.

I don't understand that. See, I have a hard time with it. It's permitted. If you're asking me, I'm the wrong one to ask. I have to advise that you receive our dear Lord on your tongue and thank Him. Say, thank you, Jesus. I love you. Thank you for coming to poor, sinful me. I love you. Respectfully and lovingly. That's what He wants. I think your heart has to decide for you how you receive our dear Lord. Some people genuflect, some people bow, some recognition of who you are receiving, see. So we don't have time for, seems like the time went so fast, didn't it? Huh? We only got 2 minutes. I love you. God loves you. And we have to love each other, see. But we cannot live just being ourselves, or hateful, or revengeful, or unforgiving, or lacking in compassion. We must begin. We have to change. We have to ask Jesus to change us into new creatures, a new world, new hearts, a new love, a new kindness. He can do it. He can do it. Well, I've got 45 seconds. And don't forget, you figure out how we go through this month. And I'll let you know how we're going through this month. We're going to do this network worldwide together for Jesus. That's our gift to the world. Love, kindness, and goodness. And don't forget, pray for our teenagers as they go on their vacations. May they also change and become one with Jesus. Well, I'll see you again tomorrow night. Bye now.

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1: This week, Jesus asks us to consider the value of our salvation. It's a crucial exercise because it allows us to see all of life from an eternal perspective. Is anything more precious to you than heaven? What has the strongest hold in your heart? Let's think about it next on Breaking the Bread. What is your new life in Christ really worth to you? Do you love His Word more than gold and silver, as we sing in this Sunday's psalm? Would you, like the characters in this week's gospel, saw all that you have in order to possess the eternal kingdom that He promises? If God were to grant any wish, would you follow Solomon's example in this Sunday's first reading, asking not for riches or long life, but for divine wisdom to know God's ways and to desire His will? The background for this Sunday's gospel is the rejection of Jesus' preaching by Israel. The kingdom of heaven has come into their midst, yet many cannot see that Jesus is the fulfillment of God's promises, a gift of divine compassion given that they and we too might live. We too must ever discover the kingdom afresh, to find it as a treasure, a pearl of great price. By comparison with the kingdom, we must count all else as rubbish, and we must be willing to give up all that we have, all of our other priorities and plans, in order to gain this eternal kingdom. Jesus' gospel discloses what Paul in this Sunday's epistle calls the purpose of God's fatherly plan. That purpose is that Jesus would be the firstborn of many brothers and sisters. His words give understanding to the simple, to the childlike. As Solomon does in this week's reading, we must humble ourselves before God, giving ourselves to His service. Let our prayer be for an understanding and wise heart, one that desires to do His will alone. We are called to love God and to take delight in His law, to forsake every false way, and we are to conform ourselves each day ever more closely to the image of His Son. If we do this, we can approach His altar as a pleasing sacrifice, confident that all things that happen to us will work for the good, that we whom He has justified will also one day be glorified. This is Scott Hahn for Breaking the Bread.
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4: 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Amen.
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13: 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The A-team is ready to go here. Pedro Quiles, our producer, Matt Kabinski, our phone screener, Ace McKay, keeping an eye on social media. I'm Tom Price, along with Dr. David Anders.
7: Tom, how are you today?
13: No, doing very well. How are you, my friend?
7: I'm doing decent, thank you.
13: We're going to lead off today with a call that came in overnight from the EWTN listener comment line.
14: Yes, this is Alan from Wharton, Texas, and I'm watching EWTN on TV, and I just want to know if when you die, do the Protestants and the Catholics all go to purgatory? That's what I would like for him to explain to me. Thank you.
7: Yeah, thank you so much. I really appreciate the question. So the Catholic doctrine on the next life is that there are two ultimate locations you can end up, heaven and hell. One penultimate location, and that's purgatory, which always exits into heaven. Nobody goes from purgatory to hell. It's all purgatory to heaven. You don't have to go to purgatory. It's not a necessity to go to purgatory. You could go straight to heaven or straight to hell. So purgatory is for people who die in God's grace, but who have not yet become sufficiently detached from sin or purified from sin that they can go straight into heaven. So that's a subset of the population. And this counts whether you're Catholic or not. So Catholics, Protestants, non-Christians, everybody, if they die purified from sin and full of God's grace, they go straight to heaven, possibly purgatory, otherwise they go to hell. That's true regardless of what your religious tradition in this life is.
13: And we hope that's helpful for you. Thanks so much for your call to our EWTN listener comment line, which is always open 24 hours a day. And we're going to continue here with an email that we received. This is a short and sweet email from Stephen, who says, can you tell me the answer to where is Christ today?
7: Okay, so I can give you a biblical answer.
13: Okay.
7: Seated at the right hand of the Father.
13: Yep.
7: If you want me to locate him spatially, you know, using the, like, Cartesian geometry or something, I can't.
13: Okay.
7: I can't. I there's no way to answer physically where is the resurrected body of Jesus. I don't think there's an answer to that question that we can know. But God also doesn't have a right hand, being that he's a spirit. So the expression to sit at God's right hand is obviously a metaphor, meaning that he's co-equal with God in power and authority, because he is God. He's divine. He's God the Son. But as to where exactly how we would locate his resurrected body in space-time, couldn't tell you.
13: Okay. That's where we have to leave it. Here's one that came in from an anonymous listener who says, our family will be visiting some friends in an Asian country soon. I wanted to prepare our family to better understand about the Hindu and Buddhist culture that we will be deeply immersed into. We have young and old in our family. We expect many questions will be asked. Could you recommend any references? I appreciate it very much. May God's peace cover you, your families, and your ministry. And again, that's from an anonymous listener.
7: Yeah, absolutely. I would highly recommend the book by Robert Baird, B-A-I-R-D, Indian and Far Eastern Religious Traditions. Indian and Far Eastern Religious Traditions by Robert Baird. I just pulled it up online. I see some used copies going online for $11.
13: Yeah.
7: So Dr. Baird was a professor and mentor of mine.
13: Really?
7: I studied with him at the University of Iowa. He was a Presbyterian minister who did his undergraduate and graduate degrees at Protestant evangelical schools and seminary, and then he went and did a PhD in American religion at the University of Iowa back in the 1950s or something. And in those days, there really weren't departments of religious studies that studied world religions broadly. And that sort of became a thing in the 60s. And so there weren't specialists in Indology at that time in the West, certainly, or Chinese religions or Japanese religions, as there are today.
13: Yeah.
7: And so it was enough if you just had religion PhD after your name, you know. And he got hired by the University of Iowa to teach Indian religions, about which he knew absolutely nothing. But he was a good scholar, and he spent the rest of his career educating himself. And but he, you know, came at it from the perspective of a Christian, and because he wasn't a Hindu or a Buddhist, he thought long and hard about what is the right way to study non-Christian religions if you're a Christian. And his own Christianity is hidden from you in the text. He doesn't bring that to bear on his writing, but he basically takes a very historical and descriptive approach. There's what these people do. This is what these people think and say. But I just give you a little bit of his background so you know that, you know, he was actually a Christian minister who was trying to be as objective and fair to the data as he could. And he has a great deal of sympathy for the subject matter that he worked on. And that was one of the books that we used, and I thought it was excellent, and he was a great teacher.
13: Sounds like a great resource. Here's a question from Gerard. Can the age of the earth be calculated by adding the number of generations since Adam and Eve?
7: Not accurately. I mean, it can be done. Lots of people have tried, and they've come up with all kinds of dates that have since proved to be quite implausible in view of the scientific data.
13: Okay.
7: Right. So, I mean, I'm not a geologist, or a biologist, but my understanding from the relevant science is that there's absolutely no correlation at all between the relevant scientific data and the generations listed in the book of Genesis.
13: Well, there it is. Thanks so much for your email. If you'd like to send us an email for a future show, we're ready to receive. And the address is ctc@ewtn.com, ctc@ewtn.com. 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We are live on this Wednesday afternoon. 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
13: 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We're live on this Wednesday afternoon. Would love to chat with you today, and we're going to get to the phones in just a second here. But let me ask you a question. This is not a rhetorical question. This is an important question. What does it mean to encounter Jesus, to answer the call to holiness? 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All right, and if you're ready now, let's go to the phones at 833-288-EWTN, beginning with Susie, first-time caller from California, listening on her Alexa device. Hey there, Susie, what's on your mind today?
17: Hi, I have a question. I have two adult sons who haven't confessed in a few years. I attend Mass, I pray, I've been fasting, and I'm just trying to see if there's anything else I can do to help them to go to confession.
7: Yeah, thanks. I really appreciate the question. So, as I would imagine, I mean, you can tell me if I'm wrong, but I would imagine that in your situation, outright admonishment is not going to accomplish anything. You know, telling them, hey, you guys need to go to confession, is going to provoke the opposite response. That's often the case in these sorts of situations. And the truth of the matter is they already know what you think because they grew up with you. Yeah. They know what you think, right? And so when you do more of what you've always done, they just stick it in the box of, well, there's mom doing what she's always done, and they don't hear a word that you've said. So I recommend that you do something that you haven't done, right? And you've probably taught, you've probably instructed, you've probably admonished, you've prayed, you've fasted. That hasn't changed them, all right? So there's a beautiful passage in a Shakespearean sonnet where Shakespeare says, how can I hold thee but by thy granting? Meaning, you know, I can't make you love me.
13: Right, right.
7: That's the one thing, I can compel you to do anything except love me, right? Love can be elicited, it cannot be forced. And so I think you have to think of it in terms of not, you know, what can I do to get the conviction into their head? Nothing. What could I do to elicit the conviction in their heart? Well, only by your charitable example. They have to see something in you so intrinsically attractive that they say, I want that. And that is only going to happen by you and me and Tom living our Catholic faith as generously, as lovingly, as justly, as virtuously as we can. Jesus says, do your good works in front of people,
13: yeah,
7: so that when they see them, they can give glory to God. And, you know, Christ's emphasis there was on us manifesting the values of the kingdom in our own lives. Remember the parable about take the log out of your own eye, not the splinter out of your neighbor's.
13: Yes.
7: But that's also the best mode of evangelism.
13: Mm-hmm.
7: And the best advertisement for the truth is life transformed. And you know, when you it's interesting, when you stop pushing, sometimes that's when you get the best response.
13: Yes.
7: Now, maybe you're doing that already, in which case I would say lengthen your time frame. Right? I don't know what your expectations are for their coming back. Does it have to be this year? Does it have to be this decade? right?
13: Does it have to be in my lifetime?
7: Does it have to be in my lifetime? You know, lengthen your time frame and place the onus of this in God's hands, right? Because it's not your responsibility to save your son's souls.
13: That's right.
7: Place it on God, lengthen your time frame. And then finally, I'd also say, alter your expectations a little bit. It would be great for them to come back to confession. It would be great for them to come back to Mass. When they went to confession and when they went to Mass, were they free of vice? Probably not. Did they have all the virtues? Probably not. Where they are in life right now, have they perhaps developed at least some of the natural virtues in ways that maybe they didn't when they were teenagers? It's likely. Can I celebrate those? Can I affirm the good things that I see them doing in their moral lives? And you may say, Anders, their moral lives are a wreck. That might be. But there's something there you can affirm, right? Is something you can work with. You know, the church has a concept in moral theology called gradualism. Gradualism means you take what you can get, you know, in this kind of situation. If they make some piece of incremental progress in the right direction, it may not be specifically towards Catholicism, but what if it's just towards being more empathetic or being more just or being more temperate? Hey, run with that.
13: Sure.
7: Run with that, you know, encourage that, love that, appreciate that, value that. You know, point it out, praise it, make them feel welcomed, make them feel appreciated. I mean, these are the weapons of our warfare. They're very indirect.
13: Susie, is that helpful for you?
17: Yes, thank you very much.
13: All right, thank you so much. We're praying for you and for your sons as well. That opens up a line for you right now at 833-288-EWTN. If you have a question for Dr. David Anders, call or text 833-288-3986. Here's a text that just came in from Monica. She says, I am sponsored to my brother-in-law in OCIA. In Romans 8, verses 18 through 23, Paul uses the word adoption. Why that word adoption?
7: Yeah, thank you very much. I really appreciate the question. Because if you go back to verse 14, St. Paul says, those who are led by the Spirit of God are the children of God. Right? That there is a divine filiation. Filiation meaning, of course, the state of being a son or daughter of God.
13: Uh-huh.
7: There is a divine filiation that is the result of a supernatural relationship established with us by God through His Holy Spirit, that we are not due in nature, right? And so we become sons and daughters of God in a special way through entering into union with Christ, who is the ultimate Son of God, and we come to share in His divine sonship through our adoption into Christ. There was a time when we were outside of Christ, and we were not sons and daughters in that sense. And we were literally adopted into God's family in virtue of us being inserted into Christ.
13: Monica, thanks so much for your text. Hope that's helpful for you and your brother-in-law. Thanks for your sponsorship for him in OCIA. Lines are open for you right now at 833-288-EWTN. If you have a question for Dr. David Anders, call or text 833-288-3986. We have a little bit of a longer email here from Pete, who listens to us on The Quest out of Atlanta. Great station there. He says, Dear Dr. Anders and Tom, I wanted to thank you both for the wonderful work you're doing in hosting Call to Communion. Like so many other listeners, I have learned so much about the Catholic faith by listening to your show. I try to listen to every episode via the recorded podcasts. I have learned countless aspects about the Catholic Church and the faith, but two things stand out the most. Number one, my experience at Mass has grown so much since I have learned to, quote, offer myself to God in sacrifice, as this is my spiritual worship. This adds so much meaning to me as I worship God in Mass. Number two, learning that everything we do in the Catholic faith is like, quote, a road or chariot, a means to an end, which is moral transformation and growing in love for God and neighbor. It has completely transformed my understanding of the faith. Thank you, Dr. Anders, for sharing these truths with a spirit of joy and patience and an attitude of humility and transparency. When you talk about your own personal experiences and mistakes, it really helps all of us because we all share the same struggles. God bless you both and everyone there at EWTN as you continue to serve our Lord and His church. Sincerely, Pete in Atlanta.
7: Wow, that is the email that you love to get. I mean, that is amazing. I can't tell you how much I appreciate that. And, you know, I mean, these truths are so meaningful and valuable to me that I discovered in the heart of the tradition. And it's, you know, it's just what the Catholic faith has always taught. That's it. All we're doing here is just giving out the tradition. That's all we're doing, right?
13: Yeah.
7: But when people, you know, it could come through EWTN, it could come through the Catechism, it could come through reading the Doctors and the Saints, and, you know, it's all the same to me where you learn it from, right? I just want people to get a hold of the truth of the Catholic faith. And but when people, when something clicks, you know, and they go, oh, that's what it's all about, you know, and the light bulb goes off, and all of a sudden, all the accoutrements of Catholic faith start to make sense. There's a famous Catholic theologian and liturgist named Joseph Jungmann, mostly famous for writing his History of the Roman Rite of the Mass. But he wrote about catechesis and Catholic education as well. And he said one time, this was probably back in the 1950s, he said, you know, there are a lot of Catholics that know a lot of things about Catholicism. They might know the saints or the calendar, the seven sacraments or what have you. But they don't really have any idea how it all fits together. They just have discrete pieces. They don't really know what the connecting idea is. And Jungmann proposes, and I think he's right, that the way to connect all the disparate pieces is in the concept of the kerygma. The kerygma means pronouncement or announcement in Greek, and it's the fundamental message about Jesus' death and burial and resurrection for our transformation and charity to bring us to God the Father. Understanding how all these other things fit there, right?
13: Yeah.
7: And so Jungmann was saying this back in the 50s. Pope Francis says this in his Evangelii Gaudium, his apostolic exhortation on evangelization. He says, you know, all these pieces of the faith, all well and good, but you got to connect them to the kerygma. That needs to be front and center in our presentation of the Catholic faith. And I love the way St. Irenaeus puts it. He says, what we lost in Adam, we regain in Christ.
13: Yeah.
7: Namely, to be in the likeness and image of God. Like, everything else is commentary. That's the whole show, you know?
13: Mm-hmm.
7: And so when you finally catch that, you realize, oh, all these different things, they have a goal. They have an objective. It's this transformation in Christ. That's what it's all about. When that clicks, you go, aha, and the whole thing just takes on so much more meaning for you.
13: It really does. Pete in Atlanta, thanks so much for your kind words. I'm very glad that Pete also mentioned our show team.
7: Yeah.
13: And everybody that works, Pedro works very hard on not only this program, but Open Line and other programs, pulling all the various pieces together. We opened the program with a call from the listener comment line. Well, somebody had to get that into the server. Somebody had to do some editing. Maybe there was a cough or a throat clear or something like that, and he wanted to clean it up, make it sound as good as possible. Ace works very hard. Sometimes we'll get a text in, and maybe it's got a typo in it. Somebody was in a hurry, and he'll clean that up. Same thing for Matt. He's so charitable, working with callers who want to ask a question, but it's not quite framed properly. It didn't make quite sense, and Matt will spend sometimes, you know, 5 or 6, 7 minutes helping that person, you know, clarify that thought, distill it into a way that's going to make it make sense on the radio.
7: I never knew how much infrastructure went into making one radio show until I came to work at EWTN.
13: Oh, yeah.
7: And it is. It's absolutely a great team. And I they're fantastic. And working with these folks has been wonderful. My only regret is as soon as I get to really love one producer, you switch him out and you give me a new one.
13: Yeah,
7: so but now I get to be friends with everybody.
13: We got to share the love here.
7: I know.
13: Here's an email we've received from Michael. Dr. Anders, how do once saved, always saved folks and Jesus' death forgives every sin ever, so I'm going to heaven no matter what, those folks, how do they view those lines in the gospel after the Lord's Prayer in which Jesus says that if we don't forgive others, our sins won't be forgiven?
7: Yeah, thanks. So the doctrine of, as it were, once saved, only saved, Always saved. Where does that come from? I'd like to do a little historical background on that, because that's not the way the earliest Protestants thought about it. Certainly not the way Catholics have thought about it.
13: Yeah.
7: And but what you find is that in Calvinism, in 16th century Calvinism, the theology of John Calvin, Calvin does not have this idea of once saved, always saved. What he does have is a related idea. He has the idea of the perseverance of the saints, meaning in Calvinism that anyone who receives the regenerating grace of God will necessarily persevere to the end. That God will see to it that they persevere to the end. Mm-hmm. Now, in Calvin's thinking, if you receive the regenerating grace of God, your life will be transformed and it will be morally different. And so if someone subsequently, you know, falls away from the faith or falls into sin, it would be evidence that they hadn't actually been regenerated. So it doesn't, in Calvinism at least, I'm not a Calvinist, but in Calvinism at least, there's no concept of like just, you know, buying fire insurance and then go living like the devil and still getting into heaven. Right, you know, understand? Like, yeah. Puritanism was an outgrowth of Calvinism, and they were, well, puritanical. You know, they had high moral objectives, high moral goals. So it wasn't this kind of loosey-goosey, once saved, always saved business. That really is the result of the 20th century development that comes out of the Second Great Awakening and the idea that you could sort of manufacture a conversion experience that would signal, you know, hey, you've had this regenerating experience. And so then people look back and go, well, I had the conversion experience, I guess I'm good. Right, so it's an historical development in Protestantism. It's never, they don't really get it out of the text, right? It's something that grows from Calvinism to Puritanism to the First and Second Great Awakening to modern evangelicalism. But the way they deal with all these other passages is they basically say that look, if you're regenerated, you'll live a different kind of life. But they don't think that the living the different kind of life is what counts in God's eyes to have you justified.
13: Yes, indeed. Michael, thanks so much for your email. Lines are open for you right now, 833-288-EWTN for Call to Communion.
18: Now, Catechism Wisdom with me, Dr. Ray Guarendi, and Father Larry Richards.
19: Father Larry, church talks a lot about charity, right? Let me read to you something that the Catechism says, section 2447. The works of mercy are charitable actions by which we come to the aid of our neighbor in his spiritual and bodily necessities. Instructing, advising, consoling, comforting are spiritual works of mercy. My profession says that we need to have people meet our needs. Now, this here seems to be a little, I don't want to say antagonistic, but maybe contrary to that.
20: The way of the world says me, me, me. The way of God says you, you, you. And when we sit there and we focus on the reality, it's in giving away your life, Jesus says, you find life. That is so anti-world, isn't it?
19: I serve to feel better?
20: Exactly. That's where we get everything. It's in giving away your life that you find life. That's the cross. That's the way of Christianity.
19: That's contrary to conventional wisdom.
20: Yeah, and that's the point.
19: Okay. Well, enough said there. Yeah, I'm sorry. You know, catechism puts things on its head according to conventional wisdom.
20: Absolutely. Jesus comes and changes the world and turns the world upside down and says, you want life, then you give away life. And it's in that that we find true life. It's in serving that we become more fully who we are. As God left heaven, if you will, became a man and gave his life for us. And when we do the same, just as he found eternal life in his humanity, so will we. A life of self is a wasted life. God says, I'll take care of number one. You take care of others. And when you give away and you live a life of service, that's when you're going to find life.
19: So others are number one.
20: You got it. I have a thing that says, Jesus first, others second, yourself last. The life of joy, huh? That's the exact opposite of what the world says. But when you do that, you will have a joyful life.
13: We have reached the halfway point in the Wednesday edition of Call to Communion here on EWTN. And the good news is there's still time for your phone calls. 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Congratulations to Ken Hampton and everybody there at the Sword of St. George from your friends here at EWTN Radio. What a great name for a radio apostolate, isn't it, David?
7: That is fantastic.
13: The Sword of St. George. Talk about imagery. Dang. So, all right, we're going to get to a text right now. This is from John in Idaho. Dr. Anders, I've never understood why so many important practices of the Roman Catholic Church are not taught in Scripture. I'm thinking of things like canonized saints, prayer to saints, veneration of Mary, etc. Can you help? Thanks, John in Idaho.
7: Yeah, thanks. So, first of all, any Christian tradition, Protestant, Catholic, doesn't matter, is going to have all kinds of traditions and practices that are not taught in the Bible, because the Bible's a really small book. I mean, 27 books of the New Testament, pretty thin, and they address a really narrow set of circumstances, right? They just don't extrapolate automatically to everything that you could possibly have to do in Christian life. I give you a really good example. Protestants, every Protestant I've ever known, has a really long-standing tradition that I just can't think you could probably have Protestantism without it, of collecting these 27 Koine Greek books under a single cover and venerating them as the Word of God, like the New Testament that we just referenced.
13: Yeah, yeah.
7: Like, that's not in the Bible. Like, doing that, you know, like, the Bible doesn't say, here are 27 books that should be considered the New Testament, venerate them. Doesn't say that. So that's a church tradition that Protestants hold.
13: Yep.
7: How about gathering every Sunday morning to sing a bunch of songs? Usually, you know, either if you're in one kind of church with an organ, if you're in another kind of church with electric guitars, bass and drums and smoke machine, to listen to, you know, most usually often a guy, sometimes a girl, get up on a stage in front of an ambo or a podium and to read a passage of that book and then expound upon it for a very long time. Doing that's not in the Bible. Bible doesn't say to do that anywhere. But they all do it. They all do it. And it's unthinkable that they wouldn't do it. Let's see, here's another thing that a lot of them do. They build a swimming pool in their church, chlorination and all. Then they take people and they submerge them. They dunk them under the water and pronounce the words, I baptize you in the name of the Father, Son, and the Holy Spirit. Bible doesn't describe that ritual. Bible says you should baptize. Gives no physical description of the act whatsoever at all. No physical description. So others demur and sprinkle a few drops of water on a baby's head. Bible doesn't say not to do that. Doesn't give any description. Here's another thing they do. Sometimes weekly, sometimes monthly, sometimes quarterly, sometimes never. They pass around little tiny, like, pea-sized crackers and glasses of grape juice, little round glasses of grape juice, and pronounce the words of institution that Jesus said on Holy Thursday. And they distribute those elements to all quote-unquote believing Christians, men and women alike. All of those details are not explicitly described in the Bible. They don't do that. And I could go on all day with things that Protestants all do as essentials of their faith and practice that they take for granted that are not in the Bible, right? You get a group of people together large enough over a long enough period of time, and you develop a thing called a culture.
13: Yeah.
7: Right? And you do things because that's the way they're done. Now, the question is, what value should we place on that? Well, some of the things in Catholic culture go back to the era of the apostles and their immediate successors. Things like praying to saints, which, by the way, is implied by the Bible. In Revelation chapter 5, verse 8, it says that the saints in heaven offer our prayers to God. Not their own prayers, our prayers.
13: Mm-hmm.
7: So our prayers are somehow made known to the saints in heaven, and they in turn make those known to God. That is a biblical idea. The practice, of course, is ancient. Well, Scripture says, Christ says to the church, whatever you bind on earth is bound in heaven, whatever you loose on earth is loosed in heaven. Whoever hears you hears me. There's good reason for thinking that if something goes back to the practice of the apostles into that era, that it falls under the description of Christ, that it comes with his approbation and authority, and his promise that the gates of hell would not prevail against the church. So every church has traditions. The Catholic Church has traditions that go back through apostolic succession to the time of Christ and the apostles.
1: Yes, indeed. Thanks so much for your text, John in Idaho. Hope that's helpful for you. Call to Communion here on EWTN. 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Here's a text we just received from Dylan in Ames, Iowa. Did you live near Ames?
7: I lived in Iowa City.
1: Iowa City, okay. Dylan says, how would you respond to the Protestant claim that the integrity of the papacy has been corrupted?
7: Oh, yeah. Absolutely it's been corrupted. Next question? So, what's your point? I mean, do you think that we have, to change it just as an analogy,
1: yeah.
7: Do you think that there is a legitimate office in the U.S. federal government called Congress? Like, does that exist? Is it a real thing?
1: Yes.
7: Yeah. Has it been corrupted?
1: Yeah, no kidding.
7: Yeah, of course it has. Does that mean there's not a Congress? The fact that Congress has most evidently been corrupted, does that mean there's no Congress? Has a presidency ever been corrupted? Has the court ever been corrupted? Of course it has. Of course it has. All the time. It's like the MO of the federal government. Doesn't mean there's not a government. Doesn't mean it fails to exercise legitimate authority mm-hmm. with the consent of the governed.
1: Sure.
7: Same thing's true with the papacy as an institution, although this time it's not a matter of, you know, popular opinion but or a vote, but of divine institution. But yes, of course it's been corrupted.
1: Dylan, thanks so much for checking in from Ames, Iowa. Back to the phones now at 833-288-EWTN. Here is Bob in Grand Rapids, Michigan, listening on the great Holy Family Radio. Hey there, Bob. What's on your mind today?
21: Hi. I have come to believe a lot of things about the Catholic faith, but one thing that kind of bothers me is, in my understanding, the church won't allow someone who, say, the male can't function correctly in the marital embrace and can't have children, they won't be able to have children, won't allow them to have a ceremony and be married and have a valid marriage, whereas a couple who, say, maybe he had a vasectomy or she had a hysterectomy, they allow them to get married. It just seems kind of cruel to me.
7: Yeah, so antecedent impotence is an impediment to a valid marriage. However, and I'm not a canon lawyer here, so you canon lawyers that are listening, call me and like smash me to pieces if I get this wrong, okay? The church celebrates weddings all the time of couples that are not likely to conceive. In particular, say, elderly couples, right, that are past childbearing age. And the reason why is that the couple in question intends the kind of relationship that would naturally be fulfilled in the bearing of children if such children become a possibility, even though they're a very remote possibility.
1: Yeah.
7: So someone who has no intention of having children and has no intention of having the kind of relationship that would be open to children if they were possible—
1: Yeah.
7: Right. Who's fundamentally, theoretically closed off to the possibility of children is just not intending what the Catholic Church means by marriage. Now, let's take the case of male impotence. And again, canon lawyers, you know, be on the alert if I get this wrong. But this is my understanding. Well, a man might be impotent today. That doesn't mean he'll necessarily be impotent in 10 years.
1: Okay.
7: Right. He could marry. He could have a valid, non-consummated marriage. There is such a category in canon law. It's called the marriage ratus et non consummata, and it counts as a valid marriage. Mary and Joseph had a ratified and unconsummated marriage. It was a valid marriage, but they never consummated it.
1: Right, right.
7: And then, you know, lo and behold, 10 years down the road, suddenly he becomes capable of consummating the marriage. And, you know, his attitude was, hey, man, if that door ever opens, we're going through that door. You know, that's where we're headed if we have that opportunity afforded to us. You know, time will tell. But we intend that kind of relationship.
1: Mm-hmm.
7: And provided they don't ask for an annulment, I believe the church would consider that a valid marriage. Now, if, you know, 6 years down the road, the wife says, you know, I really would think I'd like to have kids, and this looks like it's not going to happen. If she asked for an annulment, his antecedent impotence would probably be considered as, a valid impediment. But, generally the church presumes the validity of a marriage unless you raise questions to the contrary. There is such a category as a valid, ratified, but not consummated marriage. As long as you have the intent to be open to children, doesn't mean you're guaranteed to get children, but as long as you're open to the idea, you're not fundamentally, theoretically closed off to it, you can still realize a valid marriage in the Catholic Church.
1: Bob, is that helpful for you?
21: Yes, I did not realize that.
1: Yep.
21: Thank you.
1: Good news there for you. It's called Communion here on EWTN. We can squeeze in a few more phone calls at 833-288-EWTN. That's 833-288-3986. You can call us or text us at that number. David, today the church celebrates the feast of St. Mary Magdalene. What do we know about Mary Magdalene from back in the day?
7: Not a lot. Not a lot, honestly, except that Christ cast 7 demons out of her, right? There is a tradition in the church that she is the same person as the sinful woman who anoints Christ's feet with the expensive perfume. That's not actually in the texts, and it's not the original belief about Mary Magdalene, and it may not be the case. But I mean, you'll find that in iconography and popular literature and stuff. So that identification is not necessary. But she was a very close associate with Jesus, one of the first to the tomb of the resurrection, and she had been in a bad way. And Christ rescued her.
1: Beautiful thing. And by the way, joining the Catholic Church in her recognition as a saint are the Eastern Orthodox, Anglicans, and Lutheran churches, also other Protestant churches. Many of them honor her as a heroine of the faith. So there you go.
7: Absolutely.
1: St. Mary Magdalene.
7: Pray for us.
1: Pray for us. Waiting for your phone calls here at 833-288-EWTN. Meanwhile, an email from John in Northwest Pennsylvania. He says, I'm an evangelical Protestant currently in a season of deconstruction or crisis of faith. A Catholic friend suggested I tune into your program. I'm grateful for your insights. I have found particular hope in some of your recent comments regarding Mother Teresa's struggle with doubt and the Catholic Church's use of reason in forming its worldview. Dr. Anders, you recently described the act of faith as a decision to construe reality in a way that cannot be independently verified. Based on that definition, why should the word truth ever be used in describing the validity of my or anyone's faith? Could that be part of the reason for Mother Teresa's unwillingness to proselytize? I feel like my personal faith might actually increase absent church pressure to claim my beliefs entails certainty. Thanks for your fine program, John in Northwest Pennsylvania.
7: Okay, so let's get clear on the nature of certainty here, right? That when the church says you should have certainty.
1: Yeah.
7: Are you certain that you're committed to your wife? You certainly should be, right?
1: Sure.
7: I mean, if you take the vow of marriage, you should certainly be committed to fidelity to your wife. Is that the same thing as having, like, intellectual certainty concerning everything about her character or history? Of course not. Like, you don't have the kind of certainty about your wife that you would have, say, about the conclusions of a geometric proof, right? It's not that kind of certainty.
1: Yeah.
7: But you have a different kind of certainty, say, the certainty that, doggone it, I'm going to stick with her through thick and thin no matter what. And even if some skeleton from the closet pops up that I didn't know about, or I learned something about her character that I didn't previously know, provided it doesn't constitute an impediment to valid marriage, I'm hanging in there, buddy. I'm certain in that sense. It's a moral certainty, right?
1: Yeah.
7: And so you're right. I have different ways to construe it, but I have defined faith in the past as a decision to construe reality in a certain way that you can't independently verify. That means that I am certain that I'm going to construe reality this way. So I think the clearest example of this that I can give you is, I don't think there's any good empirical reason, right? I don't think you can, from history, conclude definitively that God is love, because there's just way too much bad stuff going on. I mean, that is the traditional argument for atheism. That's the strongest argument for atheism. How can the existence of a good God be compatible with the extent of human suffering?
1: Yeah.
7: That's a really hard challenge. It's not an easy answer. The only answer, ultimately, the church can give to that question is, well, it resolves in light of eternity in ways that we cannot now presently see. I have absolutely no way of demonstrating that. There's no way I could prove that to you. Right? But the decision to construe reality as good and hopeful definitely comes with benefits. I mean, even in this life. So, I mean, the scientific data is that people who believe that God is loving towards them typically do better in life than people who don't believe that. People who think that reality is horrible or bad or evil just don't tend to flourish as well as those that have that more positive outlook. And you can say, well, Andrew, isn't that just being Pollyannish? Well, I think this is what we mean by faith in this instance. Can I come up with motives, what the church calls motives of credibility, to say, you know, is there enough evidence of God's goodness that I could make a case for it? Maybe it's not a definitive case, but it's enough to motivate me to keep putting one foot in front of the other, getting up, getting out of bed, doing my job, fulfilling my vocation, loving my kids, trying to live virtuously, trying to do good to my neighbor in the hope that it will matter. Yeah, I think there's that kind of evidence. It's not evidence that's going to absolutely logically defeat the atheist contention that evil is incompatible with the goodness of God, because the solution to that, the answer to that, requires a perspective that I don't yet presently occupy, namely the perspective of eternity.
1: Yeah.
7: So I go forward in confident hope that this is the kind of life I want to live. I want to live a life where reality is meaningful, where love changes things, where at the end of the day it was worth it, because it's better to live that kind of life than otherwise. It's better to live that way than to be Meursault in Camus' The Stranger, you know, and shooting people randomly on beachheads. You know, yeah. That's just not the way I want to go through my life, you know. And Thomas says this. He says, you know, that part of the motive for faith is that there's a reward for having it. And he particularly has in view eternal life, but there's existential payout in this life as well, right, to construe reality this way. Pope, someone who gets this dynamic profoundly well is Joseph Ratzinger, who became Pope Benedict. And if you read the first chapter of his book, The Introduction to Christianity, he really gets the precarious nature of faith, particularly in the modern world. And he tells a parable about an atheist who had left the synagogue, lost his Jewish faith, and had, you know, run around defeating believers. And there was this one rabbi that he wanted to take down with his rhetorical argument. And so he makes an appointment to go see the rabbi, and he gets to the rabbi's study a little bit early, and the rabbi is pacing back and forth in his study. And this is Ratzinger telling the story, and the atheist is outside, and he listens in. He's getting his arguments all lined up to take down the rabbi, but the rabbi's talking to himself, and he says out loud, but to himself, not to the atheist, but perhaps it's true after all. And in the story, the atheist was prepared for anything but that perhaps.
1: Ooh.
7: And the perhaps undid him, and he came back to faith. Right? You know, and Ratzinger's point is that you know, faith is a bit of a venture, right? It's a bit of you commit to something because there is value in doing so. And that's why in Scripture, the analogy that we find most commonly is that of marriage. And that's why I always use this analogy that belief in the Catholic faith is a lot like belief in your spouse. You have good reasons to believe your spouse, and it's actually morally the appropriate thing to do to trust your spouse, right?
1: Sure.
7: But you are putting yourself out there.
1: Oh, yeah. John, thanks so much for your email and for your kind words about the show. Here's a text we just received. Dr. Anders, how do I navigate differences in faith and biblical interpretation with my wife?
7: Right. So there's a big difference between navigating biblical interpretation with your theology bro buddies at the, at your favorite brewery, right?
1: Yeah.
7: And negotiating differences of biblical interpretations with your wife. My experience is when you're at the brewery, you know, kicking back some dark stout with your theology bro friends, it's all just abstract theoretical and you're having a good time, you know, poking each other and finding holes in each other's arguments and this sort of thing.
1: Mm-hmm.
7: When it's your wife, it's not like that.
1: No.
7: Because this is about her heart. This is about her conscience. This is about her tender love for her tradition. Her, perhaps I'm guessing here based on stereotypes, but maybe her,

0: care. She doesn't care what your reasons are because she's looking at her kids. She's looking at the community.
1: Yeah.
0: She don't want to pull them out of Sunday school at First Baptist and stick them over there in PSR. You know, I mean, that's what she's thinking. And so humility, humility, humility, humility, humility, love and brokenness, openness, apology, compassion, listening, empathy, partnering. This is how you dialogue with your wife.
1: Exactly.
0: And you stay as far away from theological differences as you can possibly stay, in my judgment.
1: Yeah. Appreciate that. Thanks so much for your text. We have time for one quick phone call from Teresa in Indiana, listening on Sirius XM channel 130. Teresa, we just have about a minute. What's on your mind today?
2: This might sound familiar, but a couple weeks ago, you had a call from someone that the priest forgot to consecrate the cup. And then that had just happened to my husband and I. And I'm wondering if something could have been said at the time to make it a valid mass.
0: Yeah, that's a dicey question. I don't know if I've never seen anything in the rubrics that says, here's where the laity are all to, you know, to shout unanimously, Father, you messed up in the middle of the mass. You know, I don't know that there's some instruction or policy. You know, it strikes me, and I'm just shooting from the hip here, that when it is a matter of correcting a superior in a particular context, the Catholic Church gives deference to those that have the most standing to make that kind of admonition. And so, you know, the fourth grader in the back pew is in a worse position to do this than, say, maybe the sacristan.
1: Yeah.
0: You know, I think what, or one of the extraordinary ministers of communion, if they had been aware of it, I think what probably should have happened is wait for him to finish. And then when they approach the altar, say, you know, Father, you actually didn't consecrate the chalice. And he whisper it. And then he would have an opportunity to go, oh, folks, I'm so sorry. I got to start over again. I promise I'll use Eucharistic prayer too, the short one, okay? But we got to start over again. That, I think that's probably how I would have handled it. Somebody who has some sort of standing approaches him at a moment of silence and says, you didn't consecrate the chalice.
1: There you go. Teresa, that's a great question. Thanks for checking in from Indiana. We got a text from Colin in Virginia that we have just run out of time to answer adequately. I mean, we could give you a 10-second answer, but that's not fair. So we're going to hold that question over until tomorrow's program. So, Colin, be sure to tune in tomorrow, and we will tackle that. Right, David?
3: Absolutely.
1: All right. Dr. David Andrews, thank you very much.
0: Thank you, Tom.
1: We appreciate everybody staying with us today for another edition of Call to Communion here on EWTN. If you want to hear this program again, check out the Encore. Pedro will have that posted for you in about a couple of hours. 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On behalf of our fantastic team, I'm Tom Price, along with Dr. David Andrews. Thanks for joining us. See you tomorrow on the Thursday edition of Call to Communion right here. And be sure to stick around for Open Line Wednesday coming up next with our very own Father Mitch Pacwa on most of these EWTN stations. Until tomorrow, God bless.

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1: Deacon Harold Burke Sivers talks about the Psalms.
2: So Psalm 112 is in book 5 of the Psalms, which is the last book that remember is broken into 5 books. This is in book 5. It starts off, alleluia. Blessed the man who honors, reverence, respects, fears the Lord, who takes great delight in his commandments. See, one of the things I told the kids today is that I think the big problem when we teach young people the faith, it's typically don'ts. Don't have sex. Don't drink alcohol. Don't do

0: drugs. Don't look at porn. Don't. So in their minds, we teach it that way. It's a bunch of rules and regulations and moral codes. My parents are already telling me what I can't do. And it should be rather, what does God's love free you to do?
1: For more about the Psalms, visit EWTN.com, go to search, and type in Psalms.
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4: There are some saints and martyrs who were beheaded with a greater peace than I have when someone cuts me off on the freeway or my teenager's running late for school. If I find someone's driving me crazy, the problem isn't that person, it's me. Whenever someone disturbs your inner peace, your inner life is too disturbable. Jesus showed us in the way to Calvary that no one can take your hope, your joy, your peace, or even your love for them. No one can make you act or feel anything. When Jesus reigns in our hearts and minds, we don't hand over that kind of power to any human being. So if you're letting someone drive you crazy today, maybe God's telling you to build up the interior castle of your heart so that nothing disturbs you. But that comes from prayer. As St. Paul wrote from prison, do not be anxious about anything, but in prayer and petition with thanksgiving, present your requests to God. Then the peace that surpasses understanding will guard your hearts and minds in Christ Jesus. This is Chris Stefanik from RealLifeCatholic.com on EWTN Radio.
5: People always ask me, Father, how should we pray? 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
11: Cade Mila Falcha, 100,000 welcomes here to St. Francis Xavier's Church in Dublin. This church has been a source of consolation and peace for many hundreds of thousands of peoples over the last 150 years. People have turned to the Sacred Heart, that source of consolation and peace, especially when their homes were troubled because of the problems of addiction to alcohol and drugs. So you're very welcome to join us. We'll go in to see the church.

Welcome to our program. I'm Father Bernard McGuckey and a member of the community here at St. Francis Xavier Church. We are here in the Shrine of the Sacred Heart. And in this church, a movement started well over 100 years ago. The aim of it was to help families that were in distress, misery and unhappiness because of the abuse of one of God's good gifts, wine, alcohol. Something that we use in our sacrifices at Mass every day. Something profoundly good, but we also know that because something's good, that isn't all there is to be said about it. We know the heartbreak and sorrow that comes if wine is not used wisely. Well, it was in this church that Father James Cullen invited four women to join him in a campaign of prayer and fast on behalf of those suffering as a result of alcohol abuse. He asked the members to do three very simple things that even a child can understand. Firstly, to pray each day to the Sacred Heart of Jesus for people afflicted that they might get the grace to overcome their problem. Secondly, they freely gave up even the most innocent use of wine, not because of the price of it, nor for health reasons, in case they might make fools of themselves. No, it was as an expression of genuine love and concern for others. And as one of the great members of the Pioneers, the servant of God, Father John Sullivan, said one time, anything that denies self is an act of love. And thirdly, they wear the little emblem that you see me wearing, an emblem of the heart of Christ, to tell people that in the heart of Christ is to be found all the light, strength and grace needed to overcome any human problem, but especially those pathetic problems that come from addiction to alcohol, and in more recent times, to drugs. So that's what the Pioneers were set up to do here originally in Dublin. And that little association began with one priest and four women here in this church, has worked a moral miracle in many families in Ireland and more recently in the last 40 or 50 years in Africa, in the Irish diaspora around the world, but also now in other countries. That little group of four women and one priest, 20 years later and the last year of the First World War, had grown to 200,000. So we want to throw out a line to any people that are suffering to let them know that you can do something. The first pioneers, by the way, were women. Father Cullen only wanted women in the movement. He said the men hadn't suffered enough. But he knew that if he had the women on his side, they would change things. So the first pioneers were mothers, sisters, daughters of men who were destroying themselves and their family through abuse of alcohol. And their prayers were answered in dramatic ways. Two of the most famous pioneers are Father John Sullivan, whose tomb is here beside me in this shrine, a convert to Catholicism, a man of great love for the sick and the poor, a wonder worker. His crucifix, the crucifix he held the day he died, is in circulation all the time. People feel that when they are blessed with it, it brings graces and strength and healing into their lives. He was the first of them. The second was a layman, Matt Talbot. Matt Talbot is now the Venerable Matt Talbot. I only met Pope John Paul II on one occasion in my life, and he said to me on that occasion, your patron is Matt, not Matt Talbot, the familiar Matt. He knew about him, and he had often said to the Archbishop of Dublin, when are you going to canonize Matt Talbot? This is the Pope speaking. And the Archbishop said to him, but Your Holiness, we need the miracles. The miracles have happened. Go out and find them. So his remains were precisely where I'm standing here, before the Sacred Heart, before being buried in Glasnevin Cemetery. He prayed in this church, came very early in the morning, knelt on the steps before the church was opened. Everybody knew the precise seat he knelt in. And he died on Trinity Sunday, 1925, on his way to the nearby Dominican church. The following day in the newspaper, it said,

0: unknown man dies in the street. Strange, unknown man. The first time he was mentioned was in a public document with the day he died as an unknown man. Within a very short time, his name was known around the world. For instance, in the United States, the Matt Talbot retreat movement has 40,000 members, people who are praying for the gift of sobriety through the intercession of Matt Talbot. Pope John Paul II had difficulty making out the Celtic script in the document I presented to him. It was the prayer written by Father Cullen as the legacy to his pioneers. When he wrote this prayer, and he wrote it spontaneously one night in Belfast, moved by the Holy Spirit, he asked himself, what are the highest reasons for which anyone can act in this world? The highest reasons for human activity. He integrated them into this prayer to the Sacred Heart. That's what the Pope was trying to make out. It's for thy greater glory and consolation, O Sacred Heart of Jesus, for thy sake to give good example, to practice self-denial, to make reparation to thee for the sins of intemperance, and for the conversion of excessive drinkers, I will abstain for life from all intoxicating drinks. Amen. Father Cullen thought that there was nothing higher than the glory of God for thy greater glory and consolation. The glory of God is man fully alive, as St. Irenaeus said. And you certainly are not fully alive if you're walking around in a haze of alcohol. This was Father Cullen's idea, to turn to this Sacred Heart. Consolation. We cannot console Almighty God, but we can console the incarnate God, the one who was a man like us in all things but sin. So the idea of reparation was there for the heartbreak, because you know Jesus died of a broken heart. That's why he died. For thy greater glory and consolation, for thy sake, to give good example. Good example is not putting on an act. Good example is what every teacher has to give his pupils, every parent or children, every priest his parishioners. Giving good example is living according to your lights. So that's give good example. And the good example where alcohol is concerned is very simple. To take a drink moderately is giving good example. And the choice for the pioneers is between the good thing of taking a drink moderately and the better thing of giving it up for a high ideal. This was Father Cullen's idea. To make reparation for the sins of intemperance. That's for the sins of all our sins of intemperance, because we're all guilty of sins of intemperance. And for the conversion of excessive drinkers. It wasn't just they would stop drinking, but they would be converted, that they would turn to Christ. So the purpose of this whole movement was a whole raising up of the level of family life, inspired, by the way, by St. Margaret Mary. The reason why the pioneers wear this emblem was because of what the Lord had revealed to St. Margaret Mary. I will bless the homes in which the image of my Sacred Heart is exposed and honored. Now, Father Cullen said to himself, if the Lord is prepared to be so generous to those who are prepared to expose the image of the heart in their homes, in the privacy of their homes, what will he not do for those who do it in public? That was the idea. So it was to give good example, practice self-denial. Practice self-denial. Jesus on one occasion said, unless you do penance, you will likewise perish. So it's not an optional extra in life. We've all got to do some penance. We can't have 24 hours of pleasure each day as Christians. So that was the idea, making this little sacrifice, but for some, a big sacrifice. So the Pioneers is basically a prayer movement. That's its strength. And the reason why it has survived for well over 100 years is because it's rooted in devotion to the heart of Christ. I told you that I would like to share an experience where I learned the significance of the Pioneer Association. The day before I went to join the Jesuits, many years ago, I called to say goodbye to a friend of mine. He was more a friend of my father's. He was a cattle dealer. I had hardly ever seen the man sober in my life, but he was very friendly. And as youngsters, we all loved him, because when he sent us off to on messages or errands, when we brought them back, he never asked us for the change. So you can guess how popular he was with us. But I think he started drinking when he was about 15, was a chronic alcoholic. But I called to say goodbye to him. And he was standing, obviously under the influence, slightly staggering there. And to break the tension, he pulled out a packet of cigarettes and he offered me a cigarette. And I don't know what it put into my head to say to him, but I says, listen, Jimmy, I'll make a deal with you. I'll give up them for good if you'll give up the other. And I remember Sam staying there, swaying gently, wondering what would happen. And he did something that has been done in markets and fairs in Ireland for 1,000 years. He spat in his hand. He said, give me your hand. And he said, it's a deal. And I wondered how they got myself in over my depths. A man who had hardly been sober for 30 years, making a deal in front of his wife and children that he would never drink again. So I remember walking out the door, heading for the Jesuit noviceship the next day, and I said to myself, what am I going? Well, what I'll do is I'll put that little pioneer prayer that we'd learned in school, for thy greater glory, consolation, etc. I'll offer it up for Jimmy each day, each time I said it. Many years later, after I was ordained, a young man came into the sacristy after Mass. He had red hair, and I knew immediately that was one of the little boys who was in the room the day I said goodbye to his father. He said, my father said he would like to see you. He's not very well. Would you come? I jumped into the car, drove a few miles to his house. His wife was at the door. She said, look, Jimmy doesn't know it, but he has a rare form of leukemia. The doctors say he's only about 6 months to live, but he said he would like to see you. So I remember going up the stairs into his room, and one thing I did remember was the extraordinary peace around the bed. So we talked about all sorts of things in general, and then he put his hand under the pillow and he pulled out a big fistful of money. He gave it to me and said, look, would you say some masses for my intentions? Use the rest of it for whatever you think fit. And then he said to me, do you remember that deal we made? I says, I do. He said, did you keep your side of it? I said, I did. It wasn't too easy for me, difficult for me, by the way, because I'd had my last cigarette when I was 7. But anyhow, he said to me, I kept mine. I never had a drink after you walked out that door. And his wife told me she couldn't believe it. When is this going to break? How is this happening? And he laughed, and then he said, you know, all sorts of old pastors and bishops tried to put me off the drink, but it was you put me off it. We had a good laugh. I knew I hadn't put Jimmy off anything. Jimmy had got the grace from the Sacred Heart to change his life around dramatically. The doctors were right. He died very peacefully 6 months later. But it was a very moving thing, I assure you, to be invited to the deathbed of a man who wanted to thank you for doing something you hardly even noticed. But I learned from that the power of the Sacred Heart. Margaret Mary, the great visionary of the Sacred Heart, who introduces people to this shrine, she's here, I'm looking at her up on my left, Claude and Fumbler on the right. She said on one occasion, if you believe, you will see the power of my Sacred Heart. And this whole explosion of devotion to the Sacred Heart all over the world came from our belief. This is written on our tomb at Paris-le-Monial. So the Pioneers is relevant today. It's a movement that I feel has an extraordinary contribution to make in our world today. We've some, it has started more recently in South America, and I'm conscious that one priest said, how is it possible that such a charism has been in the church for over 100 years and we've never heard about it? Well, we want people to hear about it and to know how it can change hearts. In Ireland, still, a large proportion of our religious sisters, especially through the years, many of our bishops, priests, are members of the Pioneers. It has helped them in their lives. It is something that has a contribution to make in the modern world where the problem of addiction is so enormous. If we turn to Jesus, we'll find an answer. He said on one occasion, Without me, you can do nothing. I couldn't even lift my arm without Jesus. The day will come when I won't be able to do this. Do nothing. And certainly not overcome the awful demon of addiction when it grips a human heart. So the pioneers are a movement of prayer and fasting. Jesus said on one famous occasion, some demons can only be cast out by prayer and fasting. No other way, not by law, not by medicine, not by psychoanalysis, not by psychology, not by education. All these things are very important, but there is an area of mystery where only the grace of God is operative. And what we pray for in the pioneers, and our best we can, is for that grace for people who have been caught up in the thralls of addiction. So many of them, among the rich and the poor, the successful or the apparently unsuccessful. So we're very proud here in this church of Father Cullen, who conceived this idea so long ago, and it's so relevant right into the 21st century. We would like to introduce you to a few people who have been influenced very much in their family life by the Pioneer Association.
1: I think the Pioneer Association is a blessing to Ireland, because I see so much sadness from excessive drinking, violence, drunken driving, accidents and so on like that. That is a terrible, terrible evil. And I would like to see more and more young people join the Pioneers. It keeps you on that narrow road, because we all have our vices and failings and such like that.
2: At home, we hadn't drink in the house as such, but I was always sure that I didn't want to become involved where alcohol was concerned. And when I had the opportunity of joining the Pioneer Association, I joined it when I was 16. A lot of people, I suppose, nowadays feel that the Pioneers are a thing of the past, that we're not relevant in the society we're in, but I think we are very relevant today, as when Father Cullen founded the association. There are people who have been drinking, and happily they have seen the light and they have come over and joined with us, and they have been the better for it. Particularly in their own families and that, and where children are concerned. We're still as relevant, if not more so, today.
0: Thank you very much indeed. I'm very happy to have had the opportunity of telling you about the wonderful work that's going on in this ancient church here in Dublin, of St. Francis Xavier. The Pioneer Association is still going strong. Its headquarters are here. And if you want to find out any more about it, you can simply check your website, www.pioneerassociation.ie, and IE is for Ireland. So we'd be happy to hear from you, and if you want to find out any more about it, we're only too happy to pass all the information we've got. So thank you very much indeed for watching. May you continually experience the blessings of the Sacred Heart. In the name of the Father, Son, and Holy Spirit.

0: Welcome back to Catholic Enlightenment. You may recall at the beginning of this series that we were trying to reclaim the word enlightenment, the word used during the so-called Age of Reason, often by people who were seeking to attack the Catholic faith. In this series, we've been trying to show how so much of what we value in our civilization has come from the Catholic faith and from Catholic minds. In this last program of the series, we'll be looking at various aspects of our civilization connected in one way or another to the life of prayer and words about God. So here to join me is Father Marcus Holden, custodian of the Shrine of St. Augustine's here in Ramsgate in England. Now, Father Marcus, why is this a particularly appropriate place to talk about issues of language and literature and how they're connected with the Catholic faith?
1: It's a great place to be because this is where English Christian civilization truly began. St. Augustine, sent from Pope Gregory the Great in Rome in the year 597, landed here. And we're told by St. Bede in his historical narrative of the landing, that those monks brought with them a book of the Gospels, the Word of God, in that physical form, that gift that's bound through the church, that's canonized through the church. And the Anglo-Saxons to whom he came did not have a written language. They didn't have literature at the time. They had an oral spoken language. Augustine met King Ethelbert, and when he was converted, he began the beginning of English literature with his own laws, written according to Christianity, but in the Latin

0: alphabet inspired by that gospel book.
1: I'd just like to pick up this point about the Latin alphabet and the Greek alphabets. They're both these used to communicate the gospel in different parts of the world. Why is this so important for the development and use of language?
0: Now, these alphabets seem to be providential. Not only have they created and been part of great civilizations of the past, Greece and Rome, but it's the world into which our Lord comes. So the Gospels are written in Greek, and he's born into the Roman Empire. And these alphabets are very easy to use.
1: So anyone can learn them?
0: Anyone can learn them. They're much better for communication and for development and creativity than the pictorial alphabets that we find in other parts.
1: Yes, I suppose with pictorial alphabets, you have to learn thousands and thousands of symbols.
0: That's right.
1: Which means literacy is confined to a very small group.
0: Exactly.
1: Whereas alphabets, the Latin, Greek, or ways of writing language, help mass literacy.
0: Mm-hmm. And that happened in England. So the Latin language became part of the English written language, which began with the inspiration of King Ethelbert, but developed into the whole history of English language and literature. But it's not just something historical. It's something that's been alive in our own time. There are new languages that have been written in recent decades in parts of Africa using the Latin alphabet in the same way, so that the word of God particularly can be transmitted. It's an aid to prayer and to hearing God's word.
1: Yes, actually, I had the privilege of working for a while with a priest who was the first man in the world to write down the Turkana language of the people of northern Kenya. And he was using the Latin alphabet, of course, but this was the first time their language had been communicated in a written form, and he wrote the very first grammar and vocabulary. So it's an extraordinary achievement. So it's still happening today.
0: Yes, it's this desire that goes right to the heart of Christianity to know the Word of God, to be able to engage with it. And this has inspired literacy throughout history. But it's not just the Latin alphabet. Other alphabets have arisen through Christianity directly.
1: Could you give some examples?
0: So the Armenian language, the alphabet itself, and the Georgian alphabet and language have been fixed into shape through Christianity. But in a very special way, the mission of the St. Cyril and St. Methodius in the 9th century to the Slavs, that led to the beginning of a new Cyrillic alphabet, which has influenced all of the Slavonic world, and it entered into literature for liturgy and for the Bible and Word of God and other sacred texts. So you see, again, it's Christianity driving culture.
1: It's extraordinary to think when the communists took power in the Soviet Union, they were using the Cyrillic alphabet, which was itself a gift of Catholic civilization.
0: Yes, that's right.
1: So that's the era of language, and of course language is interwoven also with literature, and often the two develop together. Would you like to say a little bit about the Church's contribution or inspiration to great works of literature?
0: Yes, well, having the Word of God, the gift of the Bible, which is filled with all forms of literature, so you have metaphor, parable, stories, as well as laws and proverbs and poetry, all sorts of different kinds of writing. And this inspires literature. Just in the case of England alone, some of the earliest poems come from Caedmon, and the Dream of the Rood, it's a poetry being inspired already, and the writing of great literary works. Think of Chaucer. We are very near to Canterbury here, and he describes his Canterbury Tales of how the pilgrims come from Southwark in South London down to Canterbury. These wonderful tales filled with character and life, but it's all inspired by a Catholic worldview and by the Bible.
1: And of course, there are other European languages that have been shaped in this way as well.
0: Yes, one only needs to think of the Divine Comedy, which helped to shape the Italian language by Dante.
1: Yes, still perhaps the greatest poem ever written. Of course, there's another great poet whose work was shaped by Catholicism, although there's some dispute about exactly his own religious status. And
0: yes, we have to mention Shakespeare, don't we? We have to mention Shakespeare.
1: Yes.
0: And even if he wasn't Catholic, although he probably was, he's shaped by a Catholic world.
1: Yes.
0: There's no doubt his father was a recusant Catholic. His whole vision and imaginative universe is a Catholic one. He speaks of purgatory, doesn't he, in Hamlet? And he speaks of Blessed Mary and wonderful Catholic themes throughout. And it's the Catholic world that gave us a Shakespeare.
1: What about more recent times? Are there influences we can detect of Catholic inspiration in modern works of literature.

0: No, it's quite vast, really. We could point to perhaps the most popular work of the 20th century, J.R. Tolkien's trilogy, The Lord of the Rings. Tolkien was a devout Catholic. He said his whole perception of beauty came from the Blessed Virgin Mary. And at the end of his life, he wrote to his son, he said, I put before you the one thing to love upon this earth, the Blessed Sacrament, because it's there you'll find all the romance and the glory, and above all, sacrifice, which is the true way of all our loves upon this earth.
1: Yes, I've also been struck by the way that in The Lord of the Rings, it's the hobbits who are faithful, but not the most powerful characters, who prove victorious over evil. There's a kind of implicit Christian message perhaps there.
0: Yes, a story shot through with providence. Mm. And I think Catholic writers, they create this kind of depth in a story. So someone like Graham Greene, again, not always the best Catholic in the world, but his whole vision is Catholic. And he created characters with such depth. And when he spoke about the modernist writers of his time, like Virginia Woolf, he said that their characters were like cardboard cutouts wandering through an empty world. Because if you don't believe that your every act and every thought and every word has meaning, infinite depth, then this world is a little bit closed in on itself. Mm. You see, the Bible and Catholicism gives rise to broad, big stories.
1: Perhaps there's a certain parallel with art. So when the themes of grace were removed, mm-hmm. our perception of nature has gradually become more disordered as the history of arts unfolded. Perhaps there's a certain parallel with literature as well. When there's, in a sense, what else do you talk about if you've denied the transcendent, if you've denied any eternal meaning to our lives?
0: Yes, it can all seem rather narrow.
1: Yes.
0: And at times, the preoccupation of modern novelists is just to sort of titillate the reader, and that's it doesn't satisfy anybody.
1: We hope the topics we've been discussing will give you confidence in defending and spreading the good news about the Catholic faith. We hope the light that we have all received will spread ever more throughout the world. We hope we one day be able to join us again, but in the meantime, from Father Marcus and myself, may God bless you.

0: Join us as we pray the rosary for those who protect the life of the mother and the life of the unborn. 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
1: Welcome to The Rosary is a Place with Father Benedict Rochelle and Simonetta.
2: In the glorious mysteries, we have not only Christ's victory in this world, but the coming of the Holy Spirit and the promise of eternal life.

0: In the name of the Father, and of the Son, and of the Holy Spirit. Amen. I believe in God, the Father Almighty, creator of heaven and earth, and in Jesus Christ, his only Son, our Lord, who was conceived by the Holy Spirit, born of the Virgin Mary, suffered under Pontius Pilate, was crucified, died, and was buried. He descended into hell. The third day he rose again from the dead, and he ascended into heaven, and is seated at the right hand of God, the Father Almighty, from whence he shall come to judge the living and the dead.
1: I believe in the Holy Spirit, the Holy Catholic Church, the communion of saints, the forgiveness of sins, the resurrection of the body, and life everlasting. Amen.
0: Our Father, who art in heaven, hallowed be thy name. Thy kingdom come, thy will be done, on earth as it is in heaven.
1: Give us this day our daily bread, and forgive us our trespasses, as we forgive those who trespass against us. And lead us not into temptation, but deliver us from evil. Amen.
0: Let us offer the next three Aves, that we will have an increase of faith, hope, and love. Hail Mary, full of grace, the Lord is with thee. Blessed art thou amongst women, and blessed is the fruit of thy womb, Jesus.
1: Holy Mary, Mother of God, pray for us sinners, now and at the hour of our death. Amen.
0: Hail Mary, full of grace, the Lord is with thee. Blessed art thou amongst women, and blessed is the fruit of thy womb, Jesus.
1: Holy Mary, Mother of God, pray for us sinners, now and at the hour of our death. Amen.
0: Hail Mary, full of grace, the Lord is with thee. Blessed art thou amongst women, and blessed is the fruit of thy womb, Jesus.
1: Holy Mary, Mother of God, pray for us sinners, now and at the hour of our death. Amen.
0: Glory be to the Father, and to the Son, and to the Holy Spirit.
1: As it was in the beginning, is now, and ever shall be, world without end. Amen.

0: The first glorious mystery, the resurrection. Our Father, who art in heaven, hallowed be thy name. Thy kingdom come, thy will be done, on earth as it is in heaven.
1: Give us this day our daily bread, and forgive us our trespasses, as we forgive those who trespass against us. And lead us not into temptation, but deliver us from evil. Amen.
0: Hail Mary, full of grace, the Lord is with thee. Blessed art thou amongst women, and blessed is the fruit of thy womb, Jesus.
1: Holy Mary, Mother of God, pray for us sinners, now and at the hour of our death. Amen.
0: Hail Mary, full of grace, the Lord is with thee. Blessed art thou amongst women, and blessed is the fruit of thy womb, Jesus.
1: Holy Mary, Mother of God, pray for us sinners, now and at the hour of our death. Amen.
0: Hail Mary, full of grace, the Lord is with thee. Blessed art thou amongst women, and blessed is the fruit of thy womb, Jesus.
1: Holy Mary, Mother of God, pray for us sinners, now and at the hour of our death. Amen.
0: Hail Mary, full of grace, the Lord is with thee. Blessed art thou amongst women, and blessed is the fruit of thy womb, Jesus.
1: Holy Mary, Mother of God, pray for us sinners, now and at the hour of our death. Amen.
0: Hail Mary, full of grace, the Lord is with thee. Blessed art thou amongst women, and blessed is the fruit of thy womb, Jesus.
1: Holy Mary, Mother of God, pray for us sinners, now and at the hour of our death. Amen.
0: Hail Mary, full of grace, the Lord is with thee. Blessed art thou amongst women, and blessed is the fruit of thy womb, Jesus.
1: Holy Mary, Mother of God, pray for us sinners, now and at the hour of our death. Amen.
0: Hail Mary, full of grace, the Lord is with thee. Blessed art thou amongst women, and blessed is the fruit of thy womb, Jesus.
1: Holy Mary, Mother of God, pray for us sinners, now and

0: of our death. Amen.
1: Hail Mary, full of grace, the Lord is with thee. Blessed art thou amongst women, and blessed is the fruit of thy womb, Jesus.
0: Holy Mary, Mother of God, pray for us sinners, now and at the hour of our death. Amen.
1: Hail Mary, full of grace, the Lord is with thee. Blessed art thou amongst women, and blessed is the fruit of thy womb, Jesus.
0: Holy Mary, Mother of God, pray for us sinners, now and at the hour of our death. Amen.
1: Hail Mary, full of grace, the Lord is with thee. Blessed art thou amongst women, and blessed is the fruit of thy womb, Jesus.
0: Holy Mary, Mother of God, pray for us sinners, now and at the hour of our death. Amen.
1: Glory be to the Father, and to the Son, and to the Holy Spirit.
0: As it was in the beginning, is now, and ever shall be, world without end. Amen.
1: O my Jesus,
0: forgive us our sins.
1: Save us from the fires of hell.
0: Bring all souls to heaven, especially those in most need of thy mercy.
1: The second glorious mystery, the Ascension. The Ascension of Christ. Our Father, who art in heaven, hallowed be thy name. Thy kingdom come, thy will be done, on earth as it is in heaven.
0: Give us this day our daily bread, and forgive us our trespasses, as we forgive those who trespass against us. And lead us not into temptation, but deliver us from evil. Amen.
1: Hail Mary, full of grace, the Lord is with thee. Blessed art thou amongst women, and blessed is the fruit of thy womb, Jesus.
0: Holy Mary, Mother of God, pray for us sinners, now and at the hour of our death. Amen.
1: Hail Mary, full of grace, the Lord is with thee. Blessed art thou amongst women, and blessed is the fruit of thy womb, Jesus.
0: Holy Mary, Mother of God, pray for us sinners, now and at the hour of our death. Amen.
1: Hail Mary, full of grace, the Lord is with thee. Blessed art thou amongst women, and blessed is the fruit of thy womb, Jesus.
0: Holy Mary, Mother of God, pray for us sinners, now and at the hour of our death. Amen.
1: Hail Mary, full of grace, the Lord is with thee. Blessed art thou amongst women, and blessed is the fruit of thy womb, Jesus.
0: Holy Mary, Mother of God, pray for us sinners, now and at the hour of our death. Amen.
1: Hail Mary, full of grace, the Lord is with thee. Blessed art thou amongst women, and blessed is the fruit of thy womb, Jesus.
0: Holy Mary, Mother of God, pray for us sinners, now and at the hour of our death. Amen.
1: Hail Mary, full of grace, the Lord is with thee. Blessed art thou amongst women, and blessed is the fruit of thy womb, Jesus.
0: Holy Mary, Mother of God, pray for us sinners, now and at the hour of our death. Amen.
1: Hail Mary, full of grace, the Lord is with thee. Blessed art thou amongst women, and blessed is the fruit of thy womb, Jesus.
0: Holy Mary, Mother of God, pray for us sinners, now and at the hour of our death. Amen.
1: Hail Mary, full of grace, the Lord is with thee. Blessed art thou amongst women, and blessed is the fruit of thy womb, Jesus.
0: Holy Mary, Mother of God, pray for us sinners, now and at the hour of our death. Amen.
1: Hail Mary, full of grace, the Lord is with thee. Blessed art thou amongst women, and blessed is the fruit of thy womb, Jesus.
0: Holy Mary, Mother of God, pray for us sinners, now and at the hour of our death. Amen.
1: Hail Mary, full of grace, the Lord is with thee. Blessed art thou amongst women, and blessed is the fruit of thy womb, Jesus.
0: Holy Mary, Mother of God, pray for us sinners, now and at the hour of our death. Amen.
1: Glory be to the Father, and to the Son, and to the Holy Spirit.
0: As it was in the beginning, is now, and ever shall be, world without end. Amen.
1: O my Jesus, forgive us our sins. Save us from the fires of hell.
0: Bring all souls to heaven, especially those in most need of thy mercy.
1: The third glorious mystery. Scripture tells us explicitly,

0: Mary was at the coming of the Holy Spirit. She really did not need to be there, because long ago, the Holy Spirit had descended upon her at the Annunciation. She had lived her life in the presence of the Holy Spirit. One may meditate on the fact that she is there for us, that she is there that we may know how much we need the Holy Spirit in our lives. But she is also fittingly there for herself, for this is the great fulfillment of her mission in life. The Holy Spirit had overshadowed her, and now he overshadows the disciples of her Son. He overshadows us. Our Father, who art in heaven, hallowed be thy name. Thy kingdom come, thy will be done, on earth as it is in heaven.
1: Give us this day our daily bread, and forgive us our trespasses, as we forgive those who trespass against us. And lead us not into temptation, but deliver us from evil. Amen.
0: Hail Mary, full of grace, the Lord is with thee. Blessed art thou amongst women, and blessed is the fruit of thy womb, Jesus.
1: Holy Mary, Mother of God, pray for us sinners, now and at the hour of our death. Amen.
0: Hail Mary, full of grace, the Lord is with thee. Blessed art thou amongst women, and blessed is the fruit of thy womb, Jesus.
1: Holy Mary, Mother of God, pray for us sinners, now and at the hour of our death. Amen.
0: Hail Mary, full of grace, the Lord is with thee. Blessed art thou amongst women, and blessed is the fruit of thy womb, Jesus.
1: Holy Mary, Mother of God, pray for us sinners, now and at the hour of our death. Amen.
0: Hail Mary, full of grace, the Lord is with thee. Blessed art thou amongst women, and blessed is the fruit of thy womb, Jesus.
1: Holy Mary, Mother of God, pray for us sinners, now and at the hour of our death. Amen.
0: Hail Mary, full of grace, the Lord is with thee. Blessed art thou amongst women, and blessed is the fruit of thy womb, Jesus.
1: Holy Mary, Mother of God, pray for us sinners, now and at the hour of our death. Amen.
0: Hail Mary, full of grace, the Lord is with thee. Blessed art thou amongst women, and blessed is the fruit of thy womb, Jesus.
1: Holy Mary, Mother of God, pray for us sinners, now and at the hour of our death. Amen.
0: Hail Mary, full of grace, the Lord is with thee. Blessed art thou amongst women, and blessed is the fruit of thy womb, Jesus.
1: Holy Mary, Mother of God, pray for us sinners, now and at the hour of our death. Amen.
0: Hail Mary, full of grace, the Lord is with thee. Blessed art thou amongst women, and blessed is the fruit of thy womb, Jesus.
1: Holy Mary, Mother of God, pray for us sinners, now and at the hour of our death. Amen.
0: Hail Mary, full of grace, the Lord is with thee. Blessed art thou amongst women, and blessed is the fruit of thy womb, Jesus.
1: Holy Mary, Mother of God, pray for us sinners, now and at the hour of our death. Amen.
0: Hail Mary, full of grace, the Lord is with thee. Blessed art thou amongst women, and blessed is the fruit of thy womb, Jesus.
1: Holy Mary, Mother of God, pray for us sinners, now and at the hour of our death. Amen.
0: Glory be to the Father, and to the Son, and to the Holy Spirit.
1: As it was in the beginning, is now, and ever shall be, world without end. Amen.
2: O my Jesus, forgive us our sins, save us from the fires of hell, bring all souls to heaven, especially those in most need of thy mercy.
0: The fourth glorious mystery, the Assumption of the body and soul of the Blessed Virgin Mary into eternal life. Since the very earliest centuries of the Church, Christians in East and West have rejoiced in the knowledge that Mary, who had no sin, did not have to pay the price of sin, human death. She passed from this world by a process that scarcely can be called death. The ancient church called it her falling asleep, the dormition. This dormition and passage into eternal life, this assumption of her whole being to be with her beloved Son, is the great promise to us that we also will someday be assumed. Christ rises from the dead and goes back into eternal glory, completely by his own power. Mary does not. She is a creature. Like each of us, she must be called. She must be assumed. And so her assumption is what we hope for. We will not rise from the dead by our own power, but we will believe that in the last day, body and soul, we will be assumed into eternal life. Our Father, who art in heaven, hallowed be thy name. Thy kingdom come, thy will be done, on earth as it is in heaven.
1: Give us this day our daily bread, and forgive us our trespasses, as we forgive those who trespass against us. And lead us not into temptation, but deliver us from evil. Amen.
0: Hail Mary, full of grace, the Lord is with thee. Blessed art thou amongst women, and blessed is the fruit of thy womb, Jesus.
1: Holy Mary, Mother of God, pray for us sinners, now and at the hour of our death. Amen.
0: Hail Mary, full of grace, the Lord is with thee. Blessed art thou amongst women, and blessed is the fruit of thy womb, Jesus.
1: Holy Mary, Mother of God, pray for us sinners, now and at the hour of our death. Amen.
0: Hail Mary, full of grace, the Lord is with thee. Blessed art thou amongst women, and blessed is the fruit of thy womb, Jesus.
1: Holy Mary, Mother of God, pray for us sinners, now and at the hour of our death. Amen.
0: Hail Mary, full of grace, the Lord is with thee. Blessed art thou amongst women, and blessed is the fruit of thy womb, Jesus.
1: Holy Mary, Mother of God, pray for us sinners, now and at the hour of our death. Amen.
0: Hail Mary, full of grace, the Lord is with thee. Blessed art thou amongst women, and blessed is the fruit of thy womb, Jesus.
1: Holy Mary, Mother of God, pray for us sinners, now and at the hour of our death. Amen.
0: Hail Mary, full of grace, the Lord is with thee. Blessed art thou amongst women, and blessed is the fruit of thy womb, Jesus.
1: Holy Mary, Mother of God, pray for us sinners, now and at the hour of our death. Amen.
0: Hail Mary, full of grace, the Lord is with thee. Blessed art thou amongst women, and blessed is the fruit of thy womb, Jesus.
1: Holy Mary, Mother of God, pray for us sinners, now and at the hour of our death. Amen.
0: Hail Mary, full of grace, the Lord is with thee. Blessed art thou

0: Glory be to the Father, and to the Son, and to the Holy Spirit.
1: As it was in the beginning, is now, and ever shall be, world without end. Amen.
0: O my Jesus, forgive us our sins. Save us from the fires of hell.
1: Bring all souls to heaven, especially those in most need of thy mercy.
0: The fifth glorious mystery, the coronation of the Blessed Virgin as Queen of angels and saints. Our Father, who art in heaven, hallowed be thy name. Thy kingdom come, thy will be done, on earth as it is in heaven.
1: Give us this day our daily bread, and forgive us our trespasses, as we forgive those who trespass against us. And lead us not into temptation, but deliver us from evil. Amen.
0: Hail Mary, full of grace, the Lord is with thee. Blessed art thou amongst women, and blessed is the fruit of thy womb, Jesus.
1: Holy Mary, Mother of God, pray for us sinners, now and at the hour of our death. Amen.
0: Hail Mary, full of grace, the Lord is with thee. Blessed art thou amongst women, and blessed is the fruit of thy womb, Jesus.
1: Holy Mary, Mother of God, pray for us sinners, now and at the hour of our death. Amen.
0: Hail Mary, full of grace, the Lord is with thee. Blessed art thou amongst women, and blessed is the fruit of thy womb, Jesus.
1: Holy Mary, Mother of God, pray for us sinners, now and at the hour of our death. Amen.
0: Hail Mary, full of grace, the Lord is with thee. Blessed art thou amongst women, and blessed is the fruit of thy womb, Jesus.
1: Holy Mary, Mother of God, pray for us sinners, now and at the hour of our death. Amen.
0: Hail Mary, full of grace, the Lord is with thee. Blessed art thou amongst women, and blessed is the fruit of thy womb, Jesus.
1: Holy Mary, Mother of God, pray for us sinners, now and at the hour of our death. Amen.
0: Hail Mary, full of grace, the Lord is with thee. Blessed art thou amongst women, and blessed is the fruit of thy womb, Jesus.
1: Holy Mary, Mother of God, pray for us sinners, now and at the hour of our death. Amen.
0: Hail Mary, full of grace, the Lord is with thee. Blessed art thou amongst women, and blessed is the fruit of thy womb, Jesus.
1: Holy Mary, Mother of God, pray for us sinners, now and at the hour of our death. Amen.
0: Hail Mary, full of grace, the Lord is with thee. Blessed art thou amongst women, and blessed is the fruit of thy womb, Jesus.
1: Holy Mary, Mother of God, pray for us sinners, now and at the hour of our death. Amen.
0: Hail Mary, full of grace, the Lord is with thee. Blessed art thou amongst women, and blessed is the fruit of thy womb, Jesus.
1: Holy Mary, Mother of God, pray for us sinners, now and at the hour of our death. Amen.
0: Hail Mary, full of grace, the Lord is with thee. Blessed art thou amongst women, and blessed is the fruit of thy womb, Jesus.
1: Holy Mary, Mother of God, pray for us sinners, now and at the hour of our death. Amen.
0: Glory be to the Father, and to the Son, and to the Holy Spirit.
1: As it was in the beginning, is now, and ever shall be, world without end. Amen.
0: O my Jesus, forgive us our sins. Save us from the fires of hell.
1: Bring all souls to heaven, especially those in most need of thy mercy.
0: Hail, Holy Queen, Mother of mercy, our life, our sweetness, and our hope. To thee do we cry, poor banished children of Eve. To thee do we send up our sighs, mourning and weeping in this valley of tears. Turn then, most gracious Advocate, thine eyes of mercy toward us, and after this our exile, show unto us the blessed fruit of thy womb, Jesus. O clement, O loving, O sweet Virgin Mary, pray for us, O Holy Mother of God,
1: that we may be made worthy of the promises of Christ.
0: Let us pray. O God, whose only begotten Son, by his life, death, and resurrection, has purchased for us the rewards of eternal life. Grant, we beseech thee, that meditating on these mysteries of the Most Holy

0: Rosary of the Blessed Virgin Mary, we may imitate what they contain and obtain what they promise through the same Christ our Lord. Amen. May the divine assistance remain always with us, and may the souls of the faithful departed, through the mercy of God, rest in peace. Amen. May the Holy Virgin bless you with her loving child, this day and forever. In the name of the Father, and of the Son, and of the Holy Spirit. Amen.
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3: In the Gospel for this Sunday, Jesus describes the kingdom of God using two parables. One, a treasure in a field which a person finds, goes and sells all that he has, and then buys. And in the second, the kingdom of heaven is compared to a pearl of great price, which someone goes and sells all that he has in order to buy. I think it's really refreshing to hear Jesus describe the kingdom of heaven and relationship with God in such positive terms. Many of us today feel a little bit deflated when it comes to our faith, and many struggle to make the faith relevant to their children and their friends. Isn't it marvelous to hear our Lord describe the faith as a treasure worth buying at the price of everything that we have, or a precious pearl worth more than all of our possession? And the lives of so many saints bear witness to this same truth. Men and women through the ages who have sold everything that they have in order to give their lives to God unreservedly. Maybe the fact that the main actors in the parable today had to sell everything that they had in order to purchase or procure this wonderful treasure shows us that our faith needs to be won from the inside. Too many times we demand that God prove things before we believe them, or we insist on staying on the outside of our faith in order to judge whether or not it's worthy of our assent. But faith doesn't work this way. Love doesn't work this way. The promise the church makes to us about faith is that we will understand after we believe, and that we will appreciate after we begin to love. God offers us the truth of his salvation as a fine treasure and a precious pearl. Let's not be afraid of selling everything we have and so discover its great value.
2: For more information, go to www.stjohnleadershipnetwork.org.
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Network. Great to be here with you today, my friends, as always. And today is a Beacon of Truth playlist episode. Today we're taking a look at Your Love Has Lifted Me Higher, which originally was actually recorded by Jackie Wilson, but was re-recorded, and this is the version that I am most familiar with by Rita Coolidge. Great song, Your Love Has Lifted Me Higher. And of course, today we want to hear from you. How has God's love lifted you higher? Maybe it brought you out of the doldrums of a tragic or sad event in your life. Maybe out of depression. You know, maybe you were just kind of coasting through life and then God took your faith to a whole nother level. 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Your love has lifted me higher. So how has God's love lifted you higher? 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That's 833-288-3986. Well, something I was contemplating this morning, you know, so here's what happened. I was going for my walk as usual. And then I usually pay more attention when I'm walking. And there are a number of streets where we live here in Portland and in the neighborhood that we live in that are unimproved. So they're not paved or they're very, have lots of potholes and things. So here's Thursday, Prayman and Loomis Mysteries walking along. And I always usually watch out for this same spot every day, but I was so into the mysteries, I stepped into this pothole that was at the side of one of those speed humps, and there was like a little gap there, and I fell in it and hurt my ankle a little bit. So I said, shake it off, and I kept walking. It was hurting. So I'm like, oh, dude, I can't do 8 miles this way. So I turned around and went back, limping the whole time. So I got home. My wife was like, what are you doing home so early? I said, man, I told her what happened. She goes, all right, go ahead. She goes, the doctor is in. I said, what? She goes, yeah, come on upstairs. I'll fix your ankle. I'm like, oh, okay. So now usually I say this because usually I like to do things for myself. I'm one of those people that sometimes I don't like people doing things for me. Because, don't go out of your way. Don't trouble yourself. I can do it. Thinking that it's an inconvenience for people. But what happened today shows me that we should be grateful for people's help because it's just the opposite. So let's go upstairs and she take off my walking shoe and she, washes my foot and then gets this K-tape, I think they call it. Because back when I was in high school, they used that kind of brown kind of elastic wrap that went around your foot first, and then they put that white tape on. You athletes back there from the day, you remember what I'm talking about. So that's what I was used to. But my wife, remember, is a marathoner. She's a runner. And so when she puts on this K-tape, so I had not had that kind of application before. So she says that, does that, and then wraps up the foot. But I'm thinking like she's going to wrap it up like it did in high school. Well, no, it's just a strip here, a strip there. I'm like, that's it? She goes, yeah, walk around now. So I was walking around. I was like, hey, it doesn't hurt. She goes, yeah, this. And she was telling me a little bit about this K-tape or whatever they call that stuff. And I'm like, wow, this is pretty cool. So by that time, it was too late for me to go back and complete the walk. But she goes, no. She goes, don't go walking. They rest, put ice on it. Just like that. So I've been doing that today.
So I bring that up only because, you know, I

0: could have been a situation. Oh, no, no, hon, I've got this. You know, I'll do it. But I saw how much joy it gave her to help me, because there's very few times that she, you know, that she usually asks for my help. I don't usually ask for her help much of the time. So this, and so I let her, because this was an opportunity. I saw the joy, and, you know, and she's like, yeah, wrap it up. She goes, usually I do it myself. I never do it on other people. She just had so much fun doing it. And I said, you know, I need to do this more often. I need to be more magnanimous with my way of allowing people in, you know, and letting them, you know, serve me, you know. So I think that was the lesson that I learned, even, you know, 60 years old, still learning a life lesson, being married for 32 years, you know, still learning those kinds of life lessons, you know. And so that was a little way that God's love lifted me higher today, you know, and I was so grateful to her. And I was just thinking, you know, how awesome she is. And she even said after she finished and I was walking around, she goes, let's do something this weekend. Let's go out. I'm like, wow. Usually I'm the one. See the domino effect, the joy of her helping me, you know, and then my joy and thanks in receiving that gift, you know, allowed her to open herself up even more. And that was I think a wonderful life lesson for all of us. When we are generous in not just giving, but in receiving, which is often harder for us to do, to receive. You know, when we're generous with our receiving from others, that opens up a door in their heart to even be more generous, right? I'm like, wow. You know, it's a beautiful little lesson I wanted to share with all of you today. Beacon of Truth playlist episode today. We're going to talk about Your Love Has Lifted Me Higher. Great song, originally written by three writers, but then originally recorded by Jackie Wilson and re-recorded by Rita Coolidge. And that's the version that I'm most familiar with. So how has God's love taken you higher, taken you to another level in your faith? 833-288 EWTN, that's 833-288-3986. I know that I'm lifted higher every day by the great crew that brings you this show every day. I'm talking about Matt Gabinski, who will be screening your calls today, Michael McCall and Pedro Quiles, who help us out on social media, and of course, the man who's a gift of production always lifts this show higher, Ace McKay. Ace, how you doing today, my friend?
1: I'm good. I like to hear when other adults, not I don't like to hear, but adult injuries hit differently than when you're a kid. We took two cars to church on Sunday. I was the first one home, and our top step coming out of the basement is a little bit longer or higher than the rest of the steps. So I was, as a drummer, I was in rhythm of did-dit, did-dit, did-dit, did-dit, did-dit. Got to the top step, totally tripped me up, wiped out. Everything in my hands went spread. I've got a big gash in the middle of my left leg, and I was the only one home. There was no one to help me. I was like, okay, what's my first reaction? Because again, it's not like someone was there. Are you okay? How can I help? Like I didn't even have that. I was like, did I break anything? Are there any bones sticking out? Like, it's just where, you know, you have to go. Fortunately, it wasn't awful. And then, of course, my second assessment was, whew, all right, it didn't mess up my tattoo on my thigh. So I was all right. So got to assess all the things. But I'm fine
0: now. Oh,
1: that's
0: funny. That's funny. I was thinking about, she was wrapping my ankle. I was thinking, you know, if this was high school, you know, because I remember the last time I had my ankle wrapped was in practice. I was doing some move and I just tweaked it. Not really hurt, but tweaked it. So, of course, they have the trainers there at, you know, and so the guy, you know, the coach saw me limping a little bit, took me off, had the trainer wrap me up, and just right back into practice again.
1: Yeah.
0: You know, it's like, didn't even think about it. So today, my natural thing was after she finished, was like, okay, listen, guy, okay, feels pretty good. Maybe I can finish my walk. She's like, no. And I told her what happened and rest. He goes, you know, you're not a teenager anymore.
1: Right.
0: Yes. It goes back to what you said. Our bodies, when we're older as adults, react differently now. She goes, you're older. Mm-hmm. No, we're not how we used to be, you know, just kind of spring right back from an injury. Just take the rest of the day and just rest it and see how it feels tomorrow.
1: Yeah.
0: I'm like, yeah. See, that's a new thing for me, because I'm just resigning myself to the fact more and more every day that I am getting older. I cannot do the things that I used to be able to do. In my mind, I think I can, but right. I really can't.
1: Oh, I feel it. I feel it every day.
0: Beacon of Truth playlist episode today. Your Love Has Lifted Me Higher by Rita Coolidge. And would love to hear from you today. How has God's love lifted you higher? 833-288-EWTN. That's 833-288-3986.
2: 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We've never wavered from our mandate to proclaim the truth and majesty of the Catholic faith. 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
3: This is a Digital Moment with Sandra McDevitt. Did you know where we got the names of the Blessed Mother's parents? The names of the parents were found in the Proto-Evangelicum of St. James, dating to 150 AD. Although excluded from the list of inspired books, their names are part of the historical tradition. The description portrays King David singing a prophecy to the boy Samuel concerning the Messiah to be born of Mary, daughter of St. Joachim and St. Anne. The child was to be named Mary. The Basilica of St. Anne de Beaupré in Quebec City is the most well-known basilica dedicated to St. Anne. On their feast day, July 26th, in honor of the grandparents of our Lord, do something special for your grandparents. I'm Sandra McDevitt for EWTN Radio.

0: Oh, staying on the one.
1: Yep. Love it.
0: Again, beauty in the simplicity.
1: Yeah.
0: You know, not shredding or anything. Just the feel. You know, I love that.
1: Yeah. You challenged me yesterday because you were talking about, you know, growing up, we didn't have the internet, so you know, we had to figure out songs so you'd listen to them over and over and over again.
0: Oh yeah.
1: So I've been trying to train my ear so when I'm listening to a song to figure out what key it's in before, and trying not to pull up any charts to see if I can hear it and then go, oh, that's in E, or oh, that's in G. And so I did that some this morning, and I got 4 out of the 5 right out of the songs that I had time for. And so the one I missed, I was off by one. I was like, no, why is that not right? So I was like, all right, got a little more training to do.
0: Yeah, back in the day, the way I used to do that was figure out what the bass note was.
1: Yeah.
0: What the first bass note was, and that kind of gave me the sense of maybe what key. I mean, that wasn't all the time true, but, you know, like, for example, if there was like an intro and the bass was playing something, I'd wait till it got to the, you know, the actual like chorus or pre-chorus or verse or whatever it is, however the song started, and use that note as kind of the foundation note for what key the song was in.
1: Well, and in cases like this, when you have that 1-4-5, it's on one long enough that you should be able to find, especially that's what I was playing with bass, so you can find it. But that's the beautiful thing is, you know, even if it changes keys, then you just know, it's still the 1-4-5. We're just going up or going down, you know, one progression.
0: Yeah. And like even now, you know, you hear the soloing basically all over the one.
1: Yeah.
0: You know, and that, you know, and I remember playing jazz in college, it was stressful because the chord changes were coming so fast.
1: Yep.
0: And you can get lost really easily on the fretboard, like wait, where's it going now? You know, it's like you know. So I used to just like kind of just like trim it down and just say, okay, you know, I start here and I end here, and try to do something that doesn't sound too bad in the middle.
1: Wow. Well, I had to laugh today because one of the trending videos was a guitar player. He goes through any movies that have like musical sequences and it's like an actor, you know, performing, or even if it is a musician, but of course you have to work the song or the position of how you hold the instrument or play the instrument to, you know, be more conducive to the camera. Right. Mm. So they took the Johnny B. Goode sequence from Back to the Future and he played what his actual fingers were showing.
0: Oh, okay.
1: And it was awful. It's, you know, and again, Michael J. Fox is a guitar player.
0: Yeah, he can actually play. That's what surprises me.
1: Yeah, so he was close, but again, you know, it's like, all right, I mean, how many times did they have to do that scene, and he's just getting as close as he can, and then whatever makes the cut for the movie is whatever was best visually. And so, of course, most people, when you're watching a scene like that, you're not, unless you are a guitar player, you're not looking at the frets to see if he's actually playing or, you know, close to it. But it was just funny to, as many times as I've watched that movie, to hear that scene with just the guitar of someone else actually mimicking what his fingers actually were playing. So it's like, oh, movie magic.
0: I do that all the time in movies when there's someone playing. I'm like, are they really playing, or is there, or is this just like an actor or something like that? You know, I always just see to see if they're actually doing it. But although some actors get away with it pretty well, you know, they study enough, not really to learn how to play, but can mimic pretty good.
1: Yeah, yeah.
0: You know, I think of Rami Malek doing Freddie Mercury in the Bohemian Rhapsody movie. You know, I was like, okay, because Freddie had a very unorthodox style.
1: Yeah.
0: When he played the piano, you know, and so to mimic that, I thought was pretty good.
1: Yeah, it's pretty cool.
0: Beacon of Truth playlist episode today. I'm Deacon Harold Burke Sivers, and our song today is "Your Love Has Lifted Me Higher," originally recorded by Jackie Wilson back in the '60s, and re-recorded by Rita Coolidge, and that's the version that I think most of us are familiar with, and would love to hear from you today. How has God's love lifted you higher, brought you to another place in your faith, to a new place in your faith, your new place in your experience with God's love? 833-288 EWTN. 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
0: All right, my friends, Beacon of Truth playlist episode today, Your Love Has Lifted Me Higher by Rita Coolidge. And we want to talk today about how God's love has lifted you higher. Maybe you were in a dark place in your life. Maybe you were in the throes of depression. Maybe there was a loss in your life, maybe of a person you love, or maybe you lost a job, or just maybe you were addicted. There was something going on in your life, and God's love and the openness of your heart to receiving God's love in your life took your love and your faith to a whole nother level. How has God's love lifted you higher? That's what we're talking about today on the Beacon of Truth playlist episode. Give us a call. We'd love to hear from you today. 833-288-EWTN. That's 833-288-3986. So your love keeps lifting me higher and higher was the original title for the song, written by, was it three guys, Gary Jackson, Raynard Minor, and Carl Smith. And it was recorded, sung by Jackie Wilson for his album Higher and Higher, which came out back in 1967. And it became a top 10 pop and number one R&B hit on the charts back in 1967. So very popular song back in the day.
1: Yeah, and the interesting thing, too, in the 60s and 70s, higher typically meant something drug-oriented. So the play on words for the writer, you know, I mean, we're not speaking for the writer or trying to super serve where their spiritual life is. But again, typically when you heard songs like that on the radio, that's was the intent. So I love this from that perspective, because when you think about what God's love is supposed to do, is it's supposed to lift us higher, not only out of whatever we're going through, but then ultimately to heaven.
0: Yeah, exactly. And if we dive into the lyrics, says, your love is lifting me higher than I've ever been lifted before. So just right there,

0: in the beginning, some themes come out. First of all, your love, God's love. One of the most, I think the simplest expression of who God is in the scripture is in the New Testament, 1 John 4:16. God is love. Mm-hmm. So love is God's very essence, being, nature, existence is love itself.
1: Yeah.
0: You know, a love, not the groovy kind of love that Phil Collins sung about, but a love that's a gift. Right? A love that always seeks what's best for the other. Mm-hmm. A love that gives itself away. You know, that's the kind of love, this kenosis, this self-gift. This is the kind of love that God wants to share with each and every one of us. And in sharing that love with us, we are lifted higher. So who is it that said, God became man so that man can become God? Mm-hmm. I mean, small g, God, mm-hmm. right? Not actual God, but the fact that God himself took on a human nature says something about the specialness of human nature, that God would take on that nature and in doing so elevates our human nature closer to himself. Hmm. You know, so that's kind of the first thing that comes to my mind when I hear that verse.
1: Well, and that's why I love when we get a chance to break down the different, I guess, definitions, technical definitions of love, right? Because when we've talked about it, whether it be from the Greek, Hebrew, however you want to break it down, is not every song or every reference of love has to necessarily be romantic.
0: Yes.
1: You know, and so for us, well, I can't love my neighbor. No. There's a way. This is, you know, and grace, mercy, reliance upon the community around you. I mean, there's ways, empathy, there's all kinds of different levels within that. And so I love if you look at it from that, even though this may have even been written from a romantic standpoint, anytime we can take a song that we hear on a regular basis and apply it through a filter of where we are with God, we see it differently.
0: Yeah, and the love, the earthly love is directing and pointing us toward heaven. Mm-hmm. Because in heaven, there will be no romantic love.
1: Right.
0: love is going to exist in heaven,
1: yeah.
0: But not the some of the types of love that we experience here on earth, because the love will be face to face with God, and then we'll be just witnessing and sharing and looking upon God, you know, and sharing in his love for all eternity. You know, so the kinds of love that we experience in this life point us toward our ultimate purpose, meaning, and end, which is a deep, intimate, personal, loving relationship with the living God. And that's what God is trying to do in his son, Jesus Christ, through the sacraments, to lift us up higher. So here's an interesting thing. So sometimes we think, you know, when we're down, we do drugs or alcohol or porn or something like that to we think that's going to lift us up. Actually, it drags us down even further.
1: Yep.
0: It drags it. See, because it's not about the feeling. Mm-hmm. It's not about the adrenaline rush. It's not about that. It's about there's something much deeper. We got to go beneath the surface and really get to that part in our hearts and in our souls where God touches us. You know, where God speaks to us. That's where we got to get in touch with in order for God's love to lift us higher.
1: Yeah, because being comfortable in our own skin with God being our true identity, then we understand who we are on a daily basis, so that when we go through things, how does God want me to approach this? How does God want me to help this person that has a need? And making ourselves aware of that based on when we needed people to recognize when we were hurting. You know, you talk about your wife, you know, taking care of you today and so forth. Those are those things, Lord, make us with a filter so that we see other people's needs before our own, because oftentimes it helps us get to a place of healing and a higher place by realizing helping others is really what it is all about.
0: Yeah. And I've said this all the time, is when you give yourself away in love is when you truly find yourself in God.
1: Mm.
0: Right. So I remember coming up with that in adoration one day. You know, but that's really a summary of everything that we're talking about today. Love that. Beacon of Truth playlist episode today. We're talking about the song "Your Love Has Lifted Me Higher," originally recorded in 1967 by Jackie Wilson and re-recorded by Rita Coolidge. And we're talking about how God's love has lifted you higher. Would love to hear from you today. Give us a call, 833-288-EWTN. 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You know, just before the break here, we're getting ready to go there now. So Liz from Cleveland, I see you there. So we will get to you, Liz, first thing after the break. And we'd love to hear from you today. How has God's love lifted you higher in your life? 833-288-EWTN. 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
4: Welcome to Catholic Blitz. Father Trujillo, you're in the hot seat today. Are you ready?
5: Oh, I am.
4: All right. The question is, who are the brothers and sisters of Jesus? You got 1 minute. Go.
5: All right. Well, the phrase brothers and sisters of Jesus that we have in the English text actually is a translation from the Greek, which is adelphoi, which can mean not just brothers and sisters, but any type of relative, which can be niece, nephew, aunt, or uncle. Because in ancient languages, they didn't make the same distinctions that we do. So when they talk about Jesus' brothers and sisters, they're actually talking about his relatives, because obviously John the Baptist was one of his relatives. So when they talk about Jesus' brothers and sisters, we're not talking about siblings. He has no siblings. Mary had one kid, that was it, and Jesus had no brothers and sisters, biologically speaking, and that's the end.
4: Good job.
5: Thank you.
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0: out on the dance floor.
1: I love that transition. It sounds like very Steve Ray Vaughan-ish kind of.
0: Yeah. There.
1: Yeah. Yeah.
0: That groove and bass line in there.
1: Oh, yeah. Holding it down. Yeah. Love the drums there, too, man.
0: Yeah, yeah.
1: It's a happening song, man.
0: Can do it. Cool. I don't know if you know this about me. I think I've shared this with you. My wife and I can swing dance, so a lot of times when like stuff like this will like be playing, the band's playing, whatever. And it's usually like a quick little like Lindy hop or something easy to do to a song like this. But we get, or and we are exhausted. Like you sit down after 3 minutes, you're like, man, that tempo is a little faster than expected. But I love it.
1: Oh, that's awesome, man. Oh, that's awesome. Great song.
0: Yeah.
1: Yeah, it just makes you want to, it just makes you feel good, man.
0: Yeah.
1: Sometimes that's what I love. Just it gives you that certain feeling, you know?
0: Also, when I hear riffs like this, I just want to go home and play.
1: Yes, yeah, yeah, exactly. Like,
0: what was that?
1: Exactly.
0: What was he playing? What was that run? Or the walk, that da-da-da-da-da-da-da, you know, those half steps from my face.
1: Yep. Oh, very cool. I'm Deacon Howard Burke, series listening to Beacon of Truth. And today, a Beacon of Truth playlist episode, Your Love Has Lifted Me Higher, popularized by Rita Coolidge. And would love to hear from you today. How has God's love lifted you higher? 833-288-EWTN. That's 833-288-3986.
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1: That's right. Today is the memorial for Our Lady of Mount Carmel today. And so I want to say a shout out to all the Carmelites out there. This is their feast day today. So God bless all the Carmelites who, again, spend much of their time cloistered, you know, unseen by the world, but heard by God, and praying for each and every one of us. So Carmelites, very, very beautiful, powerful religious order. So we're grateful to God for the Carmelites. I'm Deacon Harold Burke Sivers, Beacon of Truth playlist episode today. Your love has lifted me higher. How has God's love taken you to a whole new level of love and intimacy in your life? Has deepened your relationship with the Lord? 833-288-EWTN. 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Liz is calling from Cleveland, Ohio, listening on The Rock. 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
2: Thank you. Thank you. So I just wanted to say, in regards to how God's love has lifted me higher, my husband passed away in 2002 with sudden. It was a heart attack. But since that time, and I prayed consistently, I've been I'm a cradle Catholic. At this point in my life, I'm a Eucharistic minister at our church. I take communion with a number of homebound parishioners after Mass on Sunday. I'm going to start participating with another Catholic parish to pray for children and family members to return back to our Catholic faith. They grew up in the Catholic faith or went to school, but as many have, some of them have left the Catholic faith or do not participate. So that's what I'm doing right now. And I'm able to also have a holy hour every month, every week at our chapel here at our church at St. Charles Borromeo.
1: Oh, absolutely beautiful. First of all, I wanted to say we're sorry for the loss of your husband. Pray for the repose of his soul and how God has blessed you to use your gifts and talents. Now your husband is no longer with us, but the love that God has planted in your heart has helped to lift others higher by all the wonderful ministries that you're participating in the life of your church and in your parish. Because God is using you, Liz, as a vehicle to bring his love and his mercy to others. You, Liz, are a living witness to the power of God's love. And sometimes I don't think we appreciate that. I'm helping out at the church, or I'm doing this ministry, or I'm participating in this group, or I'm leading this, you know, Bible study, whatever it may be. But you just never know. God can use even the simplest things to show forth the power of his love if we're open to him using us in that way. So so grateful to you, Liz, and please continue to share your gifts with the church. You know, we need more parishioners like you. And again, we'll continue to pray for the repose of soul of your husband as well. Thank you for the wonderful, wonderful call. Your love has lifted me higher. Beacon of Truth playlist episode today. A song released in 1967, recorded originally by Jackie Wilson, re-released. And the version I'm more familiar with is by Rita Coolidge. In fact, I love that guitar. Chink, chink. Chink. Whenever I hear that song, the first thing my mind goes to is that guitar, just like zoom, chink, doom, chink. It's just very simple, but and then the harmonies in the background, I just love that. Again, beauty and simplicity of this song.
0: Yeah, I mean, it's the bass line, that do do do.
1: Yeah,
0: I mean, that's just it's so thick, like you just feel it.
1: Yeah,
0: and again, that's the thing that I love when we talk about like hooks of songs. It doesn't always have to be the chorus. It can be the riff, it can be the intro, because it's, you know, we've talked about like with musicians or artists that have a signature style, and there's a certain lick that they have to play it like that every time. There are some of those that are that way, like this riff. But then you hear it and you immediately know the song as soon as you hear it.
1: Yep, exactly. And what happens at the end of that song? Key change. That was something that happened to so many of those songs back at that time. And talking about when Rita Coolidge recorded this song. So many songs at the last verse had the key change. Barry Manilow songs, like almost every song has that key change at the end.
0: Yep.
1: And so many songs, especially ballads from that era, had that key. And so it lifts you. You know, and probably now I don't listen to much contemporary music, but you know, I do listen to what my kids listen to, and I'm not a massive Beyonce fan, but she has a song called "Love on Top," and at the end of that song, the last minute and 50 seconds.

0: seconds or so, like every 8 bars is a key change.
1: Oh, wow.
0: And I'm like, whoa, that, I mean, it's awesome. Mm-hmm. I love that. You know, it takes you to a different place every 8 bars at the end of the song. I'm like, yes. You know, again, God's love lifting us higher. So maybe, I'd love to hear from you. How did God maybe change the key of your life? Mm. Maybe you were vamping on the one for so long in your life. Yes. And all of a sudden, you know, God came in and took you to another key change, took you to another level. How has God's love lifted you higher in your life? Would love to hear from you today. 833-288-EWTN. That's 833-288-3986. Remember, you can also text us at 1-833-288-EWTN. That's 1-833-288-3986.
1: I love the first line here, just because, again, as a songwriter, just to play on words. But I once was downhearted. Disappointment was my closest friend. But you came and soon departed, and he's never shown his face again. When you think about it from the image of God coming into our lives and all the things that we separately could put disappointment, we could group that with a person, a situation, a job, a failed something, you know, a bad money situation, whatever, drugs, addictions, all the things. Disappointment comes sometimes at our hand or sometimes just at the world. And knowing that we don't know any better then, like, how do you break free of that? Well, if we were capable of breaking out of those disappointments on our own, we'd find the solutions, right? It's not as easy as just listening or writing a song and, oh, all my troubles go away. It's a part of the healer, but ultimately God is the one that helps us, whether we recognize that or not, that brings us the circle of friends, the moments with him, you know, all the things that put us into a routine of then when disappointment tries to, you know, knock on the door again, you've got barriers in place and you know how to break those cycles so that it doesn't overwhelm you and become your closest friend again.
0: You know, and this part of the song it reminds me of the Psalms. You know, disappointment was my closest friend. It reminds me of the end of Psalm 89, where it says, Psalm 88, friend and neighbor you have taken away. My one companion is darkness. Mm. You know, which is traditionally thought to be the psalm that Jesus prayed when he was in the cistern under the house of Caiaphas on Holy Thursday night. You know, when I was listening to this song again and hearing this part, to me it sounds like very psalmic.
1: Yeah.
0: You know, disappointment was my closest friend, but you came, and here's the resolution, right? But you came and he soon departed. Who? Depression, sadness, disappointment, the demons, those things in our lives that try to take us away, that try to crush God's love, to try to separate us from God's love, that departed, and he never showed his face again. Why? Because now we're living in the love of God.
1: Amen.
0: Right? We're living in the love of God.
1: Yeah. Well, and I think I always say this because it was from my own, you know, walk with God, is that being free indeed. What does it mean to truly indeed be free from depression, from addictions, from codependency, whatever it is? And, you know, my involvement over the years being in worship teams, I've gotten the honor to play for some recovery programs that just would have like events on a weekly basis. And then you would, you know, have somebody give their testimony or give some kind of, you know, 3 points of how God had helped them, you know, how they were lifted higher. And you hear the stories and then you tie it into the music or however you might do it. It gives you a place to realize that in our recovery is where we are together, and that we don't have to only be on the mountaintops together. We can be in the trenches and go, yeah, I had my favorite phrase is, yeah, so-and-so was walking with me through that. So it's your spouse, your friends, you know, people from your community, whatever it might be, because God gives us that circle. Because the only way to lift out is to know that we don't have to carry all of it on our own. And with his help, he gives us a way to feel lighter. So that free indeed moment is going, okay, I'm not carrying those burdens anymore. I can't change them, but I am definitely not going to doom myself to repeat them.
0: Beacon of Truth playlist episode today. I'm Deacon Harold Burke Sivers. You're listening to Beacon of Truth, and our song today is Your Love Has Lifted Me Higher, popularized by Rita Coolidge, and would love to hear from you today. How has God's love lifted you higher? Maybe you were in the throes of depression or sadness or the loss of someone or the loss of a job, whatever it may be, and God's love came into your life and lifted you up to another place and brought you out of darkness into his beautiful light. How has God's love lifted you higher? Would love to hear from you today. 833-288-EWTN. That's 833-288-3986. Now, the point that you were just making, Ace, I think gets to this next verse, that we don't have to do it alone, that God's love helps and supports us. He says, I'm so glad I finally found you. You are my one in a million man. Of course, we're talking about, you know, love of faith, Jesus, right?
1: Right.
0: When you wrap your loving arms around me, I can stand up and face the world again. Right. So you're down and this person comes in, wraps his arms around you and lifts you up. Mm. You know, so again, my mind goes to Jesus and his sacrifice being lifted up on the cross. Remember the analogy that Jesus makes himself. He said, just as Moses lifted up the serpent on the pole in the desert, so the Son of Man will be lifted up. And it's through that lifting up of Jesus that that sacrifice on the cross lifts all of us up. Mm-hmm. And he draws us to himself. He draws us into the heart of the Father's healing and mercy. And that's what lifts us up. And now we can face the world again because we realize we are not alone. Mm-hmm. Now, sometimes it feels like we're alone, especially if you're depressed, right? It feels like no one knows or is experiencing what you're experiencing. But it's God's love that lifts you up and brings you out of that. If again, not saying that you don't have to see a therapist or something like that if you're experiencing clinical depression or have to take medication. But remember, there's also a spirit. We're body and soul composites, right? So there's a bodily side and there's a spiritual side. And we're talking about the healing that Christ wants to give. It's both body and soul.
1: Yeah. Well, and I think, too, I oftentimes when I think about the things that God's brought me out of, and then the benefits that I could not have done on my own or I thought I had let go and it wasn't, is oftentimes you can set the boundaries of cutting the people or the situations or the habit out, but are the words still lingering in your head? Like, are you still listening to someone who may have been verbally abusive to you or something that a parent may have said to you and it just weighs, you know, you've been hearing it in your head since you were eight and you can't shake that. Letting God's words be louder than those whispers, or letting his whispers be louder than those screams. I like to almost vision it that way, because when he's whispering, then we're closest to him. Like, we have to be right there, you know, in order to be able to hear, what does he say about me? What has he always thought my potential would be? It's not in the words of the negative people or situations. It's in who he has made you to be for the goodness of your life, for those that you will also influence as you share your story of how you got higher.
0: Yeah, and in that we have to recognize that God can do that in whatever place and situation we find ourselves in.
1: Yep.
0: Right? So it doesn't matter. Like, for example, if you're suffering from addiction or things like that, you know, that may be a cross you have to bear your whole life. You know, but that doesn't mean that God's not going to be there to live. He may not necessarily lift you out of it, but he'll help you to deal with the struggle, you know, because that's how much he loves us, you know, and he's there and he understands. Like, for example, in the verse, it says, so keep it up, quench my desire, you know, because it looks like this person was trying to find the answer to their desires and the things of the world and things around them. And they weren't getting answers because the culture cannot give you the answers to the deepest questions of your life, the things that your heart yearns for, because the heart is yearning for the Lord. Mm-hmm. And only the Lord can satisfy truly the deepest longing and desires of our hearts. Beacon of Truth playlist episode today, my friends. We're talking about the song Your Love Has Lifted Me Higher, popularized by Rita Coolidge. Would love to hear from you. How has God lifted you higher? How has God's love brought you to another place in your relationship with him, maybe out of the darkness into the light? You're struggling with loss or depression, whatever it may be, and God's love has brought you to a new place in your life. 833-288 EWTN. That's 833-288-3986. Andy is calling from South Dakota, listening on Real Presence Radio. Andy, welcome to Beacon of Truth.

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1: Hello. Hello.
0: Hi, great to hear from you.
1: Yeah, I just turned on the radio and I heard you say something about if somebody's got clinical depression, you might need to reach out and get some help. I'm there with you 100%. I am 58 years old, and in 2014 till 2021, I came down with bad depression, repetitive thoughts, suicidal thoughts, and whatever. And eventually, I did find a doctor that put me on a pill. And it's kind of off and on, but it never gets to that point.
0: Yeah, well,
1: You had a strong point that people cannot do it by themselves. They need the Lord's help and maybe a prescription.
0: Yes, thank you so much. And well, first of all, Andy, thank you for being vulnerable and sharing that. Because, calls like yours, Andy, may help someone. Someone's listening right now who's struggling. And they don't know what to do. But when they hear you, Andy, and you say, you know, you can't do this by yourself, right? Because even Jesus needed help carrying his cross. You know, go get the help that you need. There's nothing wrong. There's nothing weak within yourself for going to get help from others. In fact, what does St. Paul say in 2 Corinthians? He says, God says to him, my power is made perfect in weakness. It's when I'm weak, it's then that I'm strong. Because St. Paul realizes that it's God's strength that helps his weakness. Not anything that he does. It's God's strength that comes in. And so, Andy, yes. So, again, body and soul. You get the medication. You get the help that you need, seeing a therapist. But there's also that spiritual side as well, allowing God into your life, using the grace of the sacraments, along with therapy and medication to help bring you out of that place of darkness and into his wonderful light. So, Andy, thank you so much for the beautiful call. And please know, Andy, we are praying for you. That as you continue to struggle, so many people do, struggle with depression, that God will continue to bathe you with the light of his love, and the Blessed Mother continue to wrap you with the mantle, with her mantle of her love as well. 833-288-EWTN. That's 833-288-3986. And so as the song continues, it kind of repeats it over and over again, which I think is good. Why? Because sometimes we need to be reminded. Yeah. You know, sometimes we forget. It's just like the people of Israel. God comes and helps them. Yay, God. Then, oh, yeah, God. Yeah, forget this other thing. Look at this shiny object over here. Yeah. And then they go off for a while. Then they reap the rewards of their poor actions and decisions. Then they ask God, come back. Wait, we miss you. Then they come back, and then God helps them. And then, oh yeah, look at this over here. And it's back and forth, back and forth. So I think the repetitiveness is driving home the point that reinforcing the point that we got to remember that this is a process. It's not just a one-time thing, that God comes into our lives, and we have to constantly work to continue to be in that relationship of love and intimacy with him.
2: Well, and I love the use of the word quench here, because there are things, we've talked about the God-shaped hole in all of us, right? There are things that only God can quench.
0: Mm-hmm.
2: And we oftentimes try to fit other things. It's like, you remember that thing you used to play with as a kid where you had to put like shapes inside and then you could pull it apart and they'd all fall out? And if you try, I mean, we all know you can't put the wrong shapes. They're just not going to go in no matter how hard you push. And it's the same thing with our lives. We keep pushing these things to, you know, mask over things that really would easily be quenched when we ask for God to fill us in those ways. And then the great thing is we stop leaning into people and situations for joy and happiness. That's never going to fulfill those areas of our life, because it was predestined in all of us to be only met by God.
0: Yeah, so we come to the realization that God filled space in our hearts that only he can fill.
2: Yeah.
0: And that's why I think ultimately atheism fails. It can never answer the questions in life that we all ask, mm-hmm. because there's no scientific explanation for that part of our hearts that can only be touched by God.
2: Amen.
0: That comes from faith.
2: Yep.
0: Right? And so that's a very important point. Beacon of Truth playlist episode today. Your Love Has Lifted Me Higher by Rita Coolidge. Would love to hear how God's love has lifted you higher in your life. 833-288 EWTN. That's

0: caused me to start writing about experiences. And that I've found is just a different way of reflecting on God's word and God's prayers and the prayers of the saints. And I just think it's been very, very helpful for me. So I just wanted to let you know.
1: What that's beautiful, Jim. What kinds of things you're reading?
0: Well, I read. Well, first I read. There's a little thing by a priest that he's now dead. His name was Father Dolindo Rotulo. I go through his little
1: yes.
0: prayer.
1: Oh yes, awesome, awesome priest. Yes.
0: Psalms, I just do search different places. I also use a number of apps to search for information. I'm constantly researching things, and so that's it.
1: One thing I would like to say, though,
0: Deacon and Ace. Sometimes you get I'm not musically inclined. I sang in choir, but I was never taught how to read a note.
1: Wow.
0: And I have when you start talking, you guys get kind of technical at times, and you lose me at that point. The rest of the show is fantastic.
1: It's an interesting thing, Jim. I can't read either. I mean, I'm a self-taught musician.
0: Wonderful.
1: I had to teach myself how to read. Like chords and things like that. And I can't read, like piano music, I can't read that at all. The best I can read is guitar tab. Mm-hmm. But yeah, we'll keep that in mind, Jim. Thank you very much. You know, love the call and keep reading, you know, because, faith says it comes to us by hearing. That's one of the ways that we receive God into our lives and into our hearts. So any final thoughts, Ace?
2: No, I think the next time you hear this song or any song, anytime it's through our filter, it just allows us to see God clearer.
1: All right, beautiful. All right, tomorrow, God's Blueprint for a Happy Life, our continuing series of reflections on the Ten Commandments. Tomorrow, commandment number 6, adultery. Ooh. 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Amen.
3: This week, Jesus asks us to consider the value of our salvation. It's a crucial exercise because it allows us to see all of life from an eternal perspective. Is anything more precious to you than heaven? What has the strongest hold in your heart? Let's think about it next on Breaking the Bread. What is your new life in Christ really worth to you? Do you love His Word more than gold and silver as we sing in this Sunday's psalm? Would you, like the characters in this week's gospel, sell all that you have in order to possess the eternal kingdom that He promises? If God were to grant any wish, would you follow Solomon's example in this Sunday's first reading, asking not for riches or long life, but for divine wisdom to know God's ways and to desire His will? The background for this Sunday's gospel is the rejection of Jesus' preaching by Israel. The kingdom of heaven has come into their midst, yet many cannot see that Jesus is the fulfillment of God's promises, a gift of divine compassion given that they and we too might live. We too must ever discover the kingdom afresh, to find it as a treasure, a pearl of great price. By comparison with the kingdom, we must count all else as rubbish, and we must be willing to give up all that we have, all of our other priorities and plans, in order to gain this eternal kingdom. Jesus' gospel discloses what Paul in this Sunday's epistle calls the purpose of God's fatherly plan. That purpose is that Jesus would be the firstborn of many brothers and sisters. His words give understanding to the simple, to the childlike. As Solomon does in this week's reading, we must humble ourselves before God, giving ourselves to His service. Let our prayer be for an understanding and wise heart, one that desires to do His will alone. We are called to love God and to take delight in His law, to forsake every false way.

0: way, and we are to conform ourselves each day ever more closely to the image of His Son. If we do this, we can approach His altar as a pleasing sacrifice, confident that all things that happen to us will work for the good, that we whom He has justified will also one day be glorified. This is Scott Hahn for Breaking the Bread.
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2: Prayer is a variety of forms of communication. Sometimes we simply greet one another, "Hi, how are you?" And we say small, short prayers similarly to God. Other times we engage people in deep conversations. Other times we engage our families in family reunions and big meals. Similarly with God, we engage Him in Eucharist and deep meditation as well.
3: This is Father Robert Spitzer. In the name of the Father, and of the Son, and of the Holy Spirit. Amen. Heavenly Father, we ask You to put an end to abortion in our country, in our culture. We ask that You fill with efficacy all of the various ways in which we're working toward that. Our educational initiatives, our evangelization initiatives, even where we have to do public confrontation, bring it all to fruition in Your will so that eventually people will see the intrinsic dignity that is behind every single unique human life, so that we will never, ever again take up this mystery and kill it with abandon and wantonness. Please, Lord, bring an end to it all. And bring all of our work to fruition in Your will. We ask all of these things through Jesus our Lord. Amen. In the name of the Father, and of the Son, and of the Holy Spirit. Amen.
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7: Bombshell report.
8: I am just reading this right now as I'm filming this video, so this is blowing my mind. This is manipulation of young and vulnerable girls and women. It is not medical care. It is not informed consent. This is really making me angry.
7: A pro-life medical professional says she was able to pose as a 13-year-old girl and receive abortion pills through the mail. Dr. Christina Francis joins us in studio. Going the extra mile. A new initiative seeks to keep expectant mothers on the road without breaking the bank. We'll explain. And don't discount the seniors. Pope Leo delivers a message of hope ahead of the World Day for Grandparents and the Elderly this weekend.

0: Pope Leo reminds the elderly that God's loving eyes are on them at all times. The words of encouragement are part of the Holy Father's message for the 6th World Day of Grandparents and the Elderly, being held this Sunday. The Sunday observance takes precedence for the feast day on July 26th, in which the church honors Saints Joachim and Anne, the parents of the Blessed Virgin Mary and the grandparents of our Lord. The elderly and fragile and grandparents will be on the minds of the faithful around the world. EWTN Vatican correspondent Zofia Schubeck has more.
1: At the end of this week, coinciding with the feast day of St. Anne and St. Joachim, the Catholic Church will celebrate World Day for Grandparents and the Elderly, a day dedicated to these unique and special people in our lives who have helped form generations, shared their wisdom and years of life experience, raised us with the necessary sternness, and spoiled us with their unconditional love. This is the gift of our grandparents. Pope Francis established the World Day for Grandparents and the Elderly in 2021 to highlight their important role in families and society. It also serves as a reminder that during a stage of life that can sometimes feel lonely and challenging, the Church remembers them, reaches out to them, and recognizes the role they continue to play in shaping the young people of today. Now this year, Pope Leo XIV has announced that the theme for the celebration will be "I Will Never Forget You." In his address letter, he said that this Sunday is an opportunity to rediscover that the Church is called to be a mother to all, and that at any age it is always possible to recognize ourselves as sons and daughters of God. He acknowledged that quite a few elderly people share the painful feeling of being forgotten, especially as they experience loneliness or sometimes being reduced to a bed or an illness. Although Pope Francis established this day only 5 years ago, the Catholic Church has a long history of caring for the elderly through monastic communities, hospitals built by knights in the Middle Ages, and many religious orders that have dedicated their lives to serving the weak, sick, and vulnerable. Additionally, as we know, the Church's work continues today through its advocacy for palliative care and its opposition to euthanasia, protecting the dignity of every elderly person's life. La preghiera del figlio. Pope Leo XIV is reminding us and grandparents all over the world that even if it does not come naturally to think this way, the truth is that even in old age, we do not cease to be sons and daughters. Therefore, the invitation to return to the arms of God, whose love is both paternal and maternal, remains worthwhile at any age. In Rome, Zofia Chubak for EWTN Pro-Life Weekly.
0: Now to France, where lawmakers recently passed a measure to legalize euthanasia and assisted suicide. The vote late last week ends a three-year battle between supporters like President Emmanuel Macron and the lower house of lawmakers and those who oppose the measure, including church leaders, pro-lifers, and many of the country's senators. France is the fifth European country to legalize euthanasia and assisted suicide. Last week's vote ended in an unusual stalemate. The National Assembly approved the measure three times in 14 months. Each time, it was rejected by the Senate. A procedural motion finally broke the deadlock, allowing President Macron to fulfill one of his main campaign promises of 3 years ago. EWTN News correspondent Solène Tadier, based in France, says the debate is not completely over.
2: Yes, the law was approved, but it's not completely over because the Constitutional Council must still review parts of the law. And the president of the Senate already said that he would also seize the Constitutional Council to also maybe make some a few changes, even also around the question of the conscience clause, because it is something that is creating a lot of concerns in France, among Catholic institutions, of course, because the framework is really vague, because the law as it stands gives individual doctors the right to oppose their conscience clause, but it's not the case right now for institutions like Catholic hospitals, nursing homes. So you have a lot of Catholic groups who are extremely worried right now, saying like the law as it stands could make them face very severe administrative penalties if they don't open their doors to euthanasia teams on their premises. So that's really right now very very strong source of concerns, and the bishops have been extremely vocal about that.
0: Tadier also says the bishops in France are not very visible during the country's annual March for Life. But in this three-year battle over assisted suicide, church leaders like the Archbishop of Paris, shown here with President Macron in 2024, were very public about their opposition.
2: Yes, the March for Life is something a bit different because the bishops here usually are not very representing this March for Life. But regarding euthanasia, they have been extremely vocal on that issue since the beginning of the parliamentary process. They really spoke up about, against euthanasia, assisted suicide. You had, for instance, Archbishop Ulrich of Paris, who kept saying, like over and over again, more than assistance in dying, our society needs assistance in living. So the bishops kept denouncing the fact that

0: France is legalizing euthanasia, while at the same time 20% of its departments still don't provide palliative care units, for instance. So they have been extremely vocal about that. Of course, the pro-lifers are ready to oppose this law in their institutions, to speak up for those who are at the forefront, like the medical staff, who will want to oppose their conscience clause. You have already different Catholic organizations who have that have spoken up, saying that they would never perform such a thing, or they would never allow euthanasia teams to enter their premises because of their ethical charters. So we can definitely imagine that this debate is far from being closed, because it's a very divisive topic, and we can expect a lot of tensions around this topic in the coming years.
1: Now to Northern Ireland, where a new report says hospital clergy risk criminal charges if they enter a so-called abortion buffer zone carrying a Bible. The Daily Telegraph says clergy could also face charges if they pray with patients or relatives within abortion buffer zones, which is the 150-yard radius around abortion businesses. This comes after a 77-year-old pastor in Northern Ireland was found guilty of breaching abortion buffer zones. Clive Johnston delivered a sermon that did not mention abortion, but was assessed a $600 fine anyway. He is appealing the decision. The Trump administration was among those who defended the pastor. The State Department says Northern Ireland is guilty of a major violation of religious freedom. A group defending Pastor Johnston also weighed in. In a statement, the Christian Institute said in part, quote, a law introduced to address allegations of harassment outside abortion facilities risks being interpreted in ways that threaten ordinary Christian ministry inside hospitals. According to this guidance, a chaplain praying with parents mourning the loss of a child and then reading the famous words of Psalm 23, the Lord is my shepherd, could fall foul of the law. And in Scotland, a Catholic teacher files a lawsuit after she says she was fired over her pro-life views. The 66-year-old says she lost her job at a public high school for telling a student, quote, I am a faithful Roman Catholic and I am against abortion. Sarah Morse adds that at no time did she try to persuade the student to change their viewpoint. A pro-life group began a petition to have her reinstated. So far, it has nearly 20,000 signatures. Church leaders in the United States are among those urging the Labor Department to reject expanding insurance coverage opportunities for in vitro fertilization. The U.S. Conference of Catholic Bishops is among the Catholic groups speaking out against the proposal. The Labor Department is considering a measure that would create a category of benefits that covers IVF and other fertility-related treatments. The bishops say they support expanding fertility-related coverage that respects unborn embryos, but strongly discourage any inclusion of IVF. The bishops say in part, quote, IVF, especially as practiced in the U.S., kills or freezes at least as many preborn children as abortion, at a magnitude of hundreds of thousands or perhaps over a million per year. This comes amid the USCCB's annual initiative dedicated to natural family planning awareness. The theme of this year's Natural Family Planning Awareness Week is Designed by God, Guided by Love, Open to Life. The campaign highlights God's design for married love, the gift of life, and the church's teaching on NFP methods. In the early 1980s, the church in the U.S. worked to strengthen efforts to make natural family planning and church teaching more widely known and used. The week-long initiative always takes place in late July to coincide with the anniversary of the release of the papal encyclical Humanae Vitae, written by Pope Paul VI in 1968. For more information, visit usccb.org/NFP. And now to some bombshell allegations. A pro-life group is calling on lawmakers on Capitol Hill to take action after it says its recent undercover report found numerous patient safety concerns and other red flags regarding the availability of abortion pills.
2: I am just reading this right now as I'm filming this.

0: video, so this is blowing my mind. This is manipulation of young and vulnerable girls and women. It is not medical care. It is not informed consent. This is really making me angry. Are you pregnant or having a miscarriage? How would a woman know if she's having a miscarriage? Let's say a young girl, she's 13, she got on this website, she's scared that she might be pregnant because she had unprotected sex. They're telling her that, you know, she's not sure she should take a pregnancy test or get an ultrasound to confirm whether or not she's pregnant. But it also says, if you're not pregnant now, but you want to order the abortion pills, you can click on, I want to have the pills on hand in case I get pregnant in the future.
1: Dr. Christina Francis says under the existing FDA rules, she was able to order abortion pills while posing as a 13-year-old girl and while providing an address within a state with pro-life laws banning the availability of mifepristone. For more, we turn to Dr. Christina Francis, CEO of AppLog, who went undercover posing as a 13-year-old girl and was able to receive abortion pills in the mail even when she gave an address in a pro-life state. Dr. Francis, thank you so much for joining us. To start, can you tell us what inspired you to go undercover?
2: Yeah, absolutely. Well, thanks for having me back on the show. I appreciate it. And, you know, we decided to do this because as a board certified OBGYN who works in the hospital, I'm and my partners are getting called down to our emergency room on a regular basis to take care of women suffering complications from the abortion drugs, many of whom have gotten them through online ordering and gotten them through the mail. And, you know, we knew that probably very little screening was being done. Mm-hmm. And there had been other videos out there of people showing how easy it is to get online and get these pills. But to our knowledge, no doctor had ever done it to be able to explain why certain things about it are so dangerous. But also, I wanted to see, is there any point at which these websites that supposedly are being reviewed and manned by medical professionals, is there any point at which they would say, absolutely not, we're not going to send you these pills? Mm-hmm. And so we went on with the intention of putting all of the contraindications are the reasons why a woman or a girl shouldn't take these drugs, life-threatening reasons, to put those into the system and see what would they say? Would they give appropriate counseling and would they put a stop to it at all?
1: Wow, and what did you find?
2: Well, it was shocking, really. I mean, by the time we got to the end where I ordered the pills, honestly, I kind of wondered if they would send the pills because the answers that I'd given were so outlandish, so dangerous to that girl who was ordering that we thought for sure somebody's going to review this and say there's no way we're sending these pills. But they did send the pills. And I mean, in the end, I was a 13-year-old girl, so there was no ID check whatsoever. I had three previous C-sections. I had an IUD in place, which would increase my risk of an ectopic pregnancy. I had a history of an ectopic pregnancy. I was on blood thinners, which would mean that I could suffer life-threatening hemorrhage. I didn't know how far along I was. I just guessed at how far along I was. And I was in a state, Indiana, where I actually live, where abortion is illegal. And I still was able to get the pills in my mailbox 4 days after I submitted my payment.
1: With no one ever reaching out and saying, hey, look, given your history, this would be incredibly dangerous for you to take these drugs.
2: Right, absolutely not. And now remember, I'm posing as a 13-year-old girl. 13-year-olds, first of all, are likely in an abusive situation if they're pregnant. Mm-hmm. There was no screening for that. As medical professionals, we're mandatory reporters of sexual abuse. We just took away that potential for that girl to be rescued out of an abusive mm-hmm. situation. But also, we all know 13-year-olds don't understand true mm-hmm. risks. So even though some warnings popped up throughout the process, and we go through this on the full video, even though some warnings popped up, you were able to just say, I understand, I want to proceed anyways.
1: Oh,
2: when if she had actually been sitting in a room with a doctor, the doctor would have said, even if you want to keep going, we're not going to do that because it's just too dangerous for you. And here's why. The other thing is the system had a back button built into the system. So not the web browser back button, but it was part of the system that if you gave an answer that the system didn't like or was outside of their parameters, that you could just go back, change your answer, and then they would let you proceed.
1: So giving them a back door to proceed despite the dangers.
2: Right. Absolutely.
1: That's terrifying.
2: Absolutely. With no real counseling, no ensuring that this 13-year-old had people around her who were going to keep her safe, no screening for coercion or abuse, and no ID check. So I could have just as easily been an abuser who had abused a 13-year-old mm-hmm. girl and gotten her pregnant and wanted to force an abortion on her, which we know is happening. Exactly. We're seeing, you know, reports in the news on a very regular basis.
1: That's terrifying. Dr. Francis, we know you were recently on Capitol Hill asking lawmakers to address the widespread availability of abortion pills. Where do things stand as of today?
2: Yeah, absolutely. Well, thankfully, we have a lot of lawmakers on the Hill that are with us on this. And so when we released our investigative report, we sent a letter to the heads of the appropriate committees in the House and the Senate who would have oversight over the FDA. Of course, it's the FDA's reckless actions of removing that in-person dispensing requirement yes. that is allowing all of this to happen. And so last week we sent a letter detailing our investigative report to show them, because I think, you know, I think a lot of lawmakers, I think a lot of people in the public, when they hear about this, they mm-hmm. hear it referred to as telehealth or telemedicine abortion. That's not what's happening here. So people are having no interaction with a medical professional. There's no oversight. I know that because on this website that we went to, it said that a medical professional would review my submission, and if I was approved, I would get a payment link. Well, a minute and a half after I submitted my information, I got a payment link in my email. So it's obviously an automatically mm-hmm. generated email, which I think speaks even more to the dangers of this. And so we are asking lawmakers, I know there are several, Senator Hawley has launched several investigations, including into GenBioPro, which is the company okay. that made the mifepristone that I received in the mail in Indiana. Okay. So he has launched an investigation into GenBioPro, but also an investigation now into these websites that are dispensing these drugs without any kind of medical supervision or appropriate screening. And so we're very hopeful that those investigations will lead to something. We are working with Hill offices on different pieces of legislation aimed at trying to get this under control. Mm-hmm. But the most important thing, I think, is that the administration could very easily put back into place that in-person dispensing yes. requirement, which would alleviate much of the danger that's happening right now, at least, with women not being seen in person. Of course, these drugs at their baseline are dangerous, even when women are screened in person, but they become even more dangerous when there's no in-person screening whatsoever.
1: So you mentioned distributing this report to lawmakers. Have you distributed it to others, and what has the reaction been?
2: Yes, absolutely. So we also sent it to many of our allies within the pro-life movement, several of whom I think were shocked as we were, that there's sort of this level of mm-hmm. just ignoring any kind of sound medical care or good medical care for women. You know, essentially this is saying that women that are seeking abortion are less deserving of good medical care mm-hmm. than any other woman, which of course is not the case. Of course, we want women to choose life, but they deserve excellent health care no matter what choice they make. And so we've gotten a lot of good response from that and from the media that I think honestly are very surprised by this okay. because, again, I think people have in their mind telemedicine abortion. They have yes. in their mind that a doctor is still interacting with the patient,
1: yes.
2: and that's not what's happening.
1: No, I'm so glad you brought that to light. Can you tell us about what you found about where the pills came from?
2: Absolutely. So when they came to my house in Indiana, the return mailing address, there was no prescriber information whatsoever. So if I had a complication, who do I go to? I'm abandoned to my local emergency room. But they were mailed from a random address in Los Angeles, California. When we looked it up on Google Earth, it was a rundown building that has no business name even attached to it. So, you know, no way of knowing who these pills came from. No way of knowing really even what was in the pills. You know, maybe they were spiked with something or laced with something else. Really no way of knowing. This truly is so dangerous, of course, for preborn children who are losing their lives mm-hmm. because of these drugs, but also for the women who are in very vulnerable situations who are being taken advantage of.
1: Yes, and can you tell me how long did it take from when you submitted that payment for those pills to arrive at your door?
2: Yeah, 4 days later.
1: So oh my
2: goodness. Very, very fast. Yeah, absolutely. In my mailbox in Indiana, with no concern whatsoever for the laws of Indiana, which have made abortion largely illegal in my state.
1: Dr. Francis, do you have any closing thoughts for us?
2: Well, I think I would just end by saying I really think that we need to be raising the alarm on this, on what is happening, for people to truly understand that women in very desperate situations are going onto these websites. They're being told by the mainstream media and by, unfortunately, medical associations that these drugs are safe, and they are being given these drugs despite potentially having many reasons why these drugs

0: drugs would be life-threatening for them. And so we need to be raising the alarm. And I think the general public should be contacting their members of Congress and asking them to demand that the FDA be held accountable for allowing this to happen.
1: Indeed. Well, Dr. Francis, thank you so much for your work and for sounding the alarm yourself.
0: Absolutely. Thanks for having me.
1: Coming up, Wheel of Misfortune. For families facing car concerns, one pro-life group might have the answer. We'll explain.
2: Proclaiming the faith, changing lives.
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1: 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I'm your host, Abigail Galvan. Vice President J.D. Vance and his wife, Usha, announced the birth of their fourth child over the weekend. The vice president and his wife are the proud parents of a baby boy. Alec Neil Vance was born Sunday. President Donald Trump released a picture on social media showing baby Alec along with two of his three siblings. The Vance family says Usha and the baby are happy and healthy, and our kids are overjoyed to meet their little brother. Finally, tonight, the Fight for the Unborn includes prayers, rallies, donations of material goods, lobbying lawmakers, and now oil changes. The pro-life group Her Plan recently hosted three car maintenance days. The purpose of these is to fill the transportation gap, keep mothers on the road, and help pay an expense for women or families who might be considering an abortion. Her Plan says several dozen mothers and families took part in the events in Georgia, North Carolina, and Virginia, thanks to the generosity of mechanics and churches.
5: We have found that in community after community, the number one need that moms will point to for why they might feel they have to resort to an abortion is lack of material resources. And even more specifically, they are concerned about housing, transportation, childcare, and mental health needs. And so we spent some time thinking about what are the ways in which we could support a mom so that she can choose life, so that the concerns that she has about her ability to support the baby who's growing within her could be alleviated. And one of the biggest challenges really is transportation. And so we started talking about how do you address the transportation issue for moms in need? And very quickly learned and realized that there are wonderful men and some women who are mechanics in communities and churches who want to step in and fill that gap. It's especially cool to see men with tattoos who never really knew what their place was in the pro-life safety net to be able to jump in and say, here's a skill I have that I can use to help moms.
1: Autumn Christensen of Her Plan says something as simple as an oil change can keep a car running, help moms and families get to work, and continue to make money to pay rent. She also says the event served another purpose.
5: Down in Georgia, in Barrow County, 36 women came to a car maintenance day at a church. They had their cars, oil changes made, some minor repairs to their vehicles. But even better than that is the fact that the car maintenance was core, but that brought her to that church. And those moms had an opportunity to get to know other moms and individuals at their local church and have an opening to also emotional support through the church faith community.
1: Christensen says the car maintenance days are expanding to several other states. For more information, visit herplan.org. That does it for this edition of EWTN Pro-Life Weekly. 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

0: 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Remember, life is a gift. Your life is a gift. God bless.
1: July is dedicated as the month of devotion to the precious blood of Jesus. 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
3: 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We are all created in God's likeness and image. 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And how am I being called to increase my performance? Spend some quiet time in prayer, preferably in the presence of the Blessed Sacrament, and ask for God's guidance in living a stewardship way of life. Let His money back guarantee bring you peace, love, and happiness. I'm Jeremy Belsky, your host for Spirit of Stewardship.
2: To learn how you can better share your talents and resources, contact your local parish priest. 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
6: 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We can't do without prayer. To do without prayer means we languish and we die. 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
8: 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Today we pray for the help of the angels. Holy God, Creator of all things visible and invisible, we worship you. You have created the angels who love you with a fiery love, praise you with a joyful song, and who lovingly carry out your plan. Send angels to assist us in our needs, to protect us and our loved ones in times of moral and physical danger, and to lead us in the path of holiness. Grant that we too may love you, praise you, and serve you all the days of our lives and forever. We ask this through Christ our Lord. Amen.
9: Father Mitch Pacwa discusses the relevance of the Old Testament and the need to study it to understand our own history and culture. 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

Shalom, shalom, shalom aleichem. The peace of God be with you. My name is Father Mitchell Pacwa, and I'm a Jesuit priest, and I'm a professor of Old Testament at Loyola University in Chicago. In the series on the prophet Isaiah, we've been looking at the various oracles the prophet gives against the nations. And in general, these oracles come at a time of international crisis, at a time when the people of Philistia, especially the city of Ashdod, okay, which is just over to the southwest of Israel, those people had started a revolt against the king of Assyria. He didn't like it, all right? It's not nice to fool the king of Assyria. And so he comes down, and he's going to attack, and as a matter of fact, wipe out the city of Ashdod. But at the same time, other countries are also in rebellion, and there's a lot of international crisis going on at this time. And that's where Isaiah comes in. So open up to chapter 18 of the book of the prophet Isaiah. And we're going to see here how the prophet Isaiah really has a lot of concern about what is going on an international level. So he says here, Hoy, Eretz Tzilzal Kenefayim. Woe to you, land. And then the Tzilzal Kenefayim, what does that mean? Do you know? Probably not. I don't either. There's a problem with it because it's two possibilities. Okay? The words Tzilzal Kenefayim can mean the buzzing of wings. Okay? Because there's a word that means buzzing, and it could refer to the tsetse fly. As a matter of fact, the word is very similar to it, tzilzal. And it could be the tsetse fly that is very common and spreads all kind of disease down in Ethiopia and Egypt. Okay, that's one possibility. So he's saying, you land of buzzing flies that bring disease. It's not a nice way to talk about people. But then there's another word, tzulzul. And tzulzul also means a boat in Arabic. So we could have here boats of wings, that is, boats with sails on them. I think that's what's going on here. He's talking about boats of wings, that is, sailboats. And what's coming? They come down from the rivers of Ethiopia. Ethiopia, who sends ambassadors by the sea and in vessels of papyrus upon the waters. Go, you swift messengers. Now, here we see Ethiopia, which is south of Egypt, but which was allied with Egypt. And it's sending ambassadors to the king of Judah so as to get the king of Judah to join in a revolt against Assyria. Now, these vessels of papyrus were small boats made out of papyrus reeds that were dried and tied together. And these were very swift boats, and they could really glide across the top of the Nile, swiftly going even down the rapids that separate Egypt from Ethiopia. And these very tall, black,

dignified Ethiopians come down from Egypt and all the way through Egypt to Judah. And as a matter of fact, Isaiah is impressed with them. He says, a nation that is tall and has shiny skin, you know, glossy skin, that these black people have, you know, very beautiful skin, and they're very handsome people. And he goes to a people who were terrible, fearful, from the very beginning onward. A nation that is strong, that treads down. So these Ethiopians are strong guys, tough guys, and they're offering themselves to become allies of Judah. So that looks good. But what does the Lord say to these people? Not only to the Ethiopians, but in verse 3, to all you inhabitants of the world, all you people who live on the world, that a sign is lifted up on the mountains for you, and all you're going to see this sign. And when you hear us, you're going to hear a horn blow. Now this seems to refer to the day of judgment, the day of the Lord, for all the nations, not just the Ethiopians. And the Lord's word to the Ethiopian ambassadors who want to have a revolt against Assyria, the Lord's word has said, look, I keep myself quiet. Let me keep myself quiet. And let me look from my dwelling place, okay? Let me look on it, okay? And let me be quiet and still. And like the clear heat in sunshine, and like a cloud of dew in the heat of the harvest. For before the harvest, when the blossom is ripe, and the bud becomes a ripening grape, he will cut off the sprigs with pruning hooks, and the shoots he will lop off. What's he saying there? He's saying, look, let me just sort of be quiet and watch and see and wait. I'll take care of the Assyrians. You Ethiopian ambassadors don't have to do much. I don't need you to do this. I'll take care of it. So let me be doing this slowly and quietly, because I, the Lord, rule quietly. Okay. And then when I come about, I will cut off the branches and the roots and all that. That is, I will destroy the Assyrians, who are compared to a tree in blossom. I'll see them ripen and see their bad fruit come out. And I'll take care of it, and then they'll die. And as a matter of fact, he says, they'll be left to the birds of the air and the beasts of the earth. The birds of the air who eat, you know, carnivore birds, like buzzards, okay? So the buzzards will summer upon them. That is, the buzzards will have all summer long to pick out their eyeballs and eat all their flesh off their skin and all that stuff. And the beasts of the earth will have all winter long to pull on the bones and eat that stuff. So don't worry about whether you're going to take care of the Assyrians or not. I'll do that. So the Lord is saying that he is the one that will ultimately bring punishment upon the nations that deserve it. Their fruit is rotten, so the Lord will take care of them. He'll punish them for their rotten fruit and cut it off, not us. Then we see finally in verse 7, just a little note that also, just to keep you in mind, you Ethiopians are going to bring tribute to Jerusalem. You know, as a matter of fact, there still are quite a few thousand Ethiopian Jews. And the rest of the Ethiopians are Christians. So that they have come to have faith in God. And in that sense, they pay tribute to Zion. Maybe not literally, but in a sense they do. Now, chapter 19 starts off in the first 15 verses with an oracle against Egypt. And what's going to happen to Egypt? First of all, we see in the first four verses, 1-4, that there's going to be confusion in the society of Egypt because they are not with the Lord. All right? It says, look, Yahweh rides on a swift cloud. So here's the Lord coming on a cloud, just coming right down. And he comes down on this cloud, just like we see in Psalm 18. And he comes into Egypt. And the idols of Egypt shall be shaken. They'll be quaking and quivering and trembling at the presence of the Lord. Just like happened when the Lord's Ark of the Covenant went to the Philistine cities and their idols fell down on the ground. So will the Egyptian idols shake and tremble. And the heart of Egypt shall melt inside. Because I will get Egypt to spur against Egypt. That is, I will have revolution inside Egypt. And that they will have brother fighting against brother, everyone against his neighbor, city against city, and kingdom against kingdom. And the spirit of Egypt will be made empty within it. That the Lord will bring confusion on them as punishment for them. We're looking at the words of the prophet Isaiah against Egypt. All right? Now, we saw how in the
In chapter 19, the first four verses, the Lord threatens to bring confusion into Egyptian society and civil war, cities fighting each other, and He's going to empty them of their own spirit. But He's not going to stop there. He says, as we take a look in verses 5 through 10, it says that the waters shall fail from the sea and the rivers shall be drained dry. Now, why does He call it a sea? What's He mean there? Well, the sea refers to the Nile when it floods. Because when the Nile floods, the whole country of Egypt is covered with water through the whole Nile Valley. And the Nile Valley is the whole country of Egypt. That's all that country is. And so that becomes like a sea at flood time and then a regular river in the dry season. And what's going to happen is that the Nile will dry up. The Lord will control that. And one of the things that we see throughout the ancient world is that a strong God is one who can control the waters of the earth, because water was seen as a symbol of chaos. As a matter of fact, even the whole Nile River was called Rahav, which is a name in Hebrew for a sea monster. And the Lord controls it and He dries it up. And when that happens, the rivers will become foul, the streams dried up and small, and all the reeds and the different kinds of reeds, the papyrus will all dry up, and there'll be no fishing, there'll be no farming, there'll be no Egypt. None at all. No Nile, no Egypt. That's the way it goes. Because otherwise, Egypt would be a complete desert. And so the Lord is going to dry them up entirely on the day of the Lord. Not only that, in verses 11 through 15, we see how all of a sudden one of the most important parts of Egyptian culture is going to fail them. That is, Egyptian wisdom is going to fail in verses 11 through 15. Now, Egypt was famous for its wisdom, so much so that Egyptian books of wisdom are quoted in the Bible. Did you know that? Psalm 104 is based on an Egyptian psalm. It was changed, and some of the name of God was changed and some other things, but they took an Egyptian poem, put it right there, made it a Hebrew psalm. It was so good. And then they took another Egyptian book of wisdom, the sayings of Amenemope. If you can spell that right and send it into the network, I'll send you a free tape of Mother Angelica's, okay? Without cheating. Don't look in the dictionary, all right? Well, anyway, the sayings of Amenemope also are found in the book of Proverbs. It was so good. It's such a great, great book of wisdom. The Egyptians, you know, were included in the Bible. And now, what does the prophet Isaiah say to these wise Egyptians who have all these great books and everything? The princes of Zoan are utter fools, they're complete fools. Now, Zoan is the Hebrew name for Tanis. Tanis used to be one of the capitals of Egypt, way back from around, about 2600 BC, okay? And it was a famous city and capital right south of the Delta region of the Nile. And those princes are going to fail. And the wise counselors of Pharaoh are going to give stupid counsel, just like they did in the time of Moses, when Aaron and Moses fought against them. How can you say to your Pharaoh, I am the son of the sages, the son of ancient kings? If you're so smart, if you think you're such a wise guy, you better look again, because you wise guys from Egypt are going to be nothing and nobody when the Lord gets through with you. So where are your wise men? Where are they now? Let them tell you about this now. Let them know what Yahweh of hosts has planned for Egypt. See, that's what the wise people didn't understand, that Yahweh, the God of Israel and the Lord of the whole world, not just of Israel, but the whole world, He has a plan for Egypt. And the wise people are failures because they don't understand what the Lord has in mind. They just have their own little wisdom. And what's the Lord's plan? That the princes of Noph, that is Memphis, not Memphis, Tennessee, where the blues come from, no, they're going to have their own kind of Egyptian blues. In Memphis, Egypt, that's where the original Memphis was. And the princes of Zoan are fools, again, Tanis, because they've caused Egypt to go astray, and they're supposed to be the leaders of the tribes of Egypt, okay? So they were fools in getting the Egyptians to revolt against the Assyrians. And as a matter of fact, in the 670s,
about good 10-15 years after Isaiah is finished prophesying, then the Assyrians will come down and destroy Egypt and take it and destroy these cities. So the Lord gives her a spirit of dizziness and caused Egypt to stagger like a drunk man is caused to wander around in his own vomit. Yucko. That is nasty. It's bad enough when a drunk throws up, but then if he goes stepping in it and everything else, that's what he says the Egyptians are going to be like on the day of the Lord because they're so stupid. All right? And it won't be any help for them at all because even the head and the tail and the branch and the rush are going to do the same. That is, the leaders and the followers, that's the head and the tail, and the big people, the princes, and the little folks, the commoners, that's the palm tree and the rush. But then we see a change. We see that Isaiah also gives some more oracles for Egypt. He gives five of them. In chapter 19, verses 16 to 25, five oracles for Egypt. And they're all about the day of the Lord. As a matter of fact, they all start off, Bayom Hahu, on that day, Egypt shall be like women, trembling and fearing because of the shaking of Yahweh of hosts, which he shakes over it. Now again, we've seen this before. Isaiah is no women's liber. All right? He's not going to be talking about that at all. And he talks about women as being frightened and scared. All right, that's his image. He said, that's the way all of Egypt is going to be on the day of the Lord. And that Judah is going to terrorize Egypt. You know something that's going on right now? I don't know that that's an exact fulfillment of this prophecy, because I think he was talking about his own time. But Israel, that everybody believes, has an atom bomb. And now Egypt has a dam in the Nile River, right? The Aswan Dam. All it would take is for Israel to drop one atom bomb on top of that dam, and the whole of Egypt is going to be wiped out. It's no wonder that they became friends with Judah all of a sudden after the Israelites got the atom bomb. All right, that'd make me be friendly too. Well, that's something that's prophesied here. Maybe not in exactly those terms and about these days, but that there's a saying that Judah will terrorize Egypt. And maybe from that fear of Judah, Egypt will also learn fear of the Lord. We're looking at Isaiah's words to Egypt, okay? And we've seen how he already said on the day of the Lord, that far distant day, that Israel will terrorize the country of Egypt, okay? Now, that day of the Lord is still off in the future, but maybe from that terror they'll learn fear of the Lord too. And that's what he leads to in the next of these oracles about Egypt on the day of the Lord. What's going to happen to Egypt on the day of the Lord? And these are some of the most amazing oracles in the book of the prophet Isaiah, if you ask me. Because he says, on that day, there'll be about five cities in the land of Egypt that speak the language of Canaan and swear to Yahweh of hosts. No, and one shall be called the city of destruction. Now, a lot of stuff going on there, okay? First of all, these five cities, that's sort of a round number, saying, oh yeah, a whole bunch are going to speak Hebrew, the language of Canaan. And why Hebrew? Because that's the language you pray in, the language that you speak to God in. Though, I'll tell you something, Jews in Israel say, God may write the Bible in Hebrew, and he writes in Hebrew, but he speaks Yiddish, because it's a language for more words and more expression. But, well, I don't know what God speaks exactly, but at any rate, he understands Hebrew, and you worship God in Hebrew. In other words, Egypt will come to understand and worship God in the right language for worship, okay? And then they'll swear to Yahweh of hosts, the Lord, okay? And one city will be called destruction. Now, the word destruction, heres, is spelled with just, if you have just 1/16 of an inch of black on one of the letters, it becomes heres, which means Heliopolis, which is a city of Egypt. The city of the sun is what it's called. Now, did somebody make a mistake? Well, we don't know, but it's perhaps one of the cities will be called the city of destruction for some sort of judgment. We're not really positive. But at any rate, the Egyptians will be worshiping the Lord in the language of worship that is in Hebrew. So the rest of you, get your Hebrew grammar books out there and join those Egyptians. At any rate, we see the third one of these oracles of the day of the Lord in verses 19 through 22. And this is also amazing. On that day, there shall be an altar to Yahweh in Egypt.
and a pillar on the border.

patriarchs wandering around getting to know the Lord. You can sort of, you know, do that song, getting to know you, getting to know all about you. Well, that's what they're going to do with the Lord, okay? And that very basic early level of having an altar and a pillar in Egypt. And as a matter of fact, there was an altar built in Egypt around the year 600 by a group that's of Israelites that settled at Elephantine, an island in the south part of the Nile River. Well, at any rate, that the Lord will make himself known to Egypt like he did for Abraham, Isaac, and Jacob. And that they shall worship and sacrifice and give offering and give vows to Yahweh. And they shall perform it. In other words, they are going to become faithful in worship. Not just know the language of worship, Hebrew, but they'll do the actions of worship. And they'll even make vows and keep those vows to the Lord. They'll be faithful. And Yahweh will smite Egypt, and they'll smite and heal. And they shall return to Yahweh, and he will be entreated by them, and he will heal them. In other words, you know, one of the things that my father would say to me after I'd done something wrong, he said, you know, I'm only going to spank you because I love you. Oi, I'm glad he didn't hate me, okay? I didn't like to get spanked at all. But my father would do it because he loved me, all right? Now, that's right out of the Bible. I didn't know that at the time, but in the book of Proverbs, it says that a father who loves his son will spank them. And the Lord says the same thing. I love Israel, so I'm going to spank them. But now, he's going to give that same kind of love, tough love, a love that corrects and smites and spanks until they become holy and righteous. That's what the Lord says he's going to do for Egypt. Just like he did for Israel, and they learned their lesson, on the day of the Lord, Egypt will also experience God's chastisement and healing through chastisement. Now, when the Lord says that he's going to smite them, one of the things that, you know, we might have a difficulty in learning is how good that is to experience God's punishment so that he can heal us of wrongdoing. See, we don't really want to get rid of wrong stuff. But that's the way the Lord is going to take care of us and correct us. And he'll do that for Egypt. That threat of punishment and healing is a hope for Egypt, not a condemnation. And perhaps we can see the same thing for ourselves in the Lord's correction of our behavior, that that's something that we can hope for. I don't like it. I got to admit, I don't like when the Lord corrects me, but it's good. Well, let's turn to verse 23, and we get to some, again, amazing texts. Verse 23 is another, on that day there'll be a highway from Egypt to Assyria, and they'll come back and forth, and they'll worship with each other and visit each other. And that highway between Assyria and Egypt goes right through Israel. So there's going to be peace between the two great empires someday, on the day of the Lord. He's going to bring about peace. Wouldn't it be wonderful for the Lord to bring about peace in the Middle East? He's the only one who can do it. Right now, we know how difficult the Middle East is, and the Lord is going to be the one to bring peace there. Wow, that'd be great. Then finally, in verse 24 and 25, on that day, Israel shall be one-third with Egypt and Assyria, a blessing in the midst of the earth. For Yahweh of hosts has blessed him and said, blessed be Egypt, my people, and Assyria, the work of my hands, and Israel, my heritage. Can you imagine that? That Israel is being told by one of their own prophets that the people of Assyria, who were attacking them and destroying their kingdom, are going to be one part of the people of God. And the people of Egypt are being said to be my people, the people of the Lord, and they're going to worship with Israel. And together, they're going to form one people. That's like as if the Lord was to say to us Americans, or perhaps even better yet, to the people of Poland, that you will be one people with the Germans and the Russians, the ones who have attacked you this century back and forth, and you'll be one people who worship God together. Wouldn't that be wonderful to hear? That's exactly Israel's position. And then finally, in chapter 20, we see that Isaiah walks around naked. He walks around in his underwear for about 3 years. So here's old Isaiah in his Hebrew BVDs. And he's running around saying, look, Egypt, if you don't stop revolting, you're going to run around in your BVDs, not because God told you, but because the Assyrians are going to take your clothes away from you, and you're going to be slaves. So don't revolt against them and obey God. Now, that's the same for us.
We have to be obedient to the Lord.

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1: He begins to knit in this womb a child. Once God has decided, you shall be. You are children of God. Now the pill. Oh, wow, aren't we smart, huh? Now we not only kill the baby, we're on the risk of killing the mother. But does anyone care? Well, I heard the other day we have too much population. You've already killed millions and millions and millions and millions of children. You got too much population, you're kidding yourself. Another 10 years would just be a lot of old people looking at each other. And you're too old to reproduce. What are you going to do?

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3: 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I discovered that when her dad, John Rizzo, learned of his daughter's coming, he flew into a rage and he physically assaulted his wife. Before she ever arrived, Rita had already been rejected. 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

0: Welcome to Catholic Answers Live. I am Cy Kellett, your host. Tom Nash, our guest. We're going to talk about the occult the first hour. Tom Nash, thank you for being here with us.
1: Good to be with you, Cy, as always.
0: It is always good when you're around. It's good for brothers to be together or something like that. Isn't that from the Bible?
1: Yes, wherever two are more gather in his name, so he is with you, and praise be Jesus Christ now and forever.
0: I'm going to get right into a question about the occult.
1: Sure.
0: How can I tell the difference between mental illness or anxiety and genuine spiritual attack?
1: Good question. I think we should always, we have a mental health tract, TRACT, which I encourage people to access, which also has referrals for mental health, spiritual counselors who are Catholic, who are faithful Catholics and also competent counselors. They can help distinguish things. You'll see some things that we, you know, obsessive compulsive anxiety that the church always, even cases of demonic possession, always checks to see and looks at the psychological, the psychiatric, mm-hmm. and eliminates those before presuming that there's something more. You can see manifestations even on the, for example, spiritual, we're not talking possession, where you can see clairvoyance, superhuman strength, levitation. Those are signs that will point towards
0: a possession.
1: Demonic okay. possession. But just on, say, we say demonic, which would be known as obsession, as opposed to physical violence, that our friends, Saint Padre Pio and Saint John Vianney experienced. And by the way, we can always know the devil will reveal what is good by what he overtly hates. That's why we have the Black Mass. That's why we see two of the most oppressed priests in the last two centuries were themselves priest confessors.
0: And you're talking about Padre Pio and
1: Padre
0: John
1: Pio Vianney. And John Vianney, which is a reminder that the power of the sacrament of confession, regularly receiving, is a great antidote to, dealing with the devil and dealing with temptations, etc.
0: So, am I correct that it seems to me to follow what you just said?
1: Yes, sir.
0: It's a process of elimination.
1: Yes, and
0: you
1: I
0: start
1: think
0: start with. Eliminate the
1: and I would say this, there's a couple of thoughts. Sometimes you might see a aversion to sacred objects that might be manifest of somebody who's having spiritual oppression, or there will also, it will come and go, where is a mental illness is more continuous. That is, someone's up now. There's the anxiety, it's an ongoing reality. It may become more manifest, but the mental illness that somebody has is more not just come and go, but it's more of a constant situation as opposed to manifesting at particular particular points. There also might be cases in which the problem of if it is in fact a spiritual one might be aided and abetted by virtue of someone's sinful conduct that is unrepented of, as well as they're playing with spiritual fire, such as Ouija boards, and we'll get to things like that. In summary, it is good to check with a priest, good to check with a licensed medical counselor to see if these things and to rule them out. But we don't want to make a presumption on our own, and we don't want to give the devil too much credit, while at the same time redoubling our efforts to live a holy life, avoiding, occult, avoiding sins that we, calling evil good, Isaiah 5:20, and to be vigilant about a good Catholic life where we are going to Mass on Sunday, basic thing, and also with confession and taking advantage of confession, and particularly if we commit a mortal sin or we have a strong view. And if there could be also scrupulosity, which we might think is oppression, and this is where a good priest can counsel that. And so, again, not giving the devil credit too much, but rather that we can deal with this. Might be a cross somebody have, obsessive compulsive scrupulosity, obsessive compulsive disorder of a religious nature. So we work with that, and maybe medication might be helpful, but there's nothing like the good spiritual life. I think also spending time before the Blessed Sacrament, but we need to work through those things with a good mental health counselor along with a priest.
0: You mentioned Ouija boards.
1: Yeah.
0: People ask us about them all the time.
1: Yeah.
0: what's wrong with him? Could you give me not just the like, well, stay away from it. It's bad. But like, what is actually wrong with the use of a Ouija board?
1: You're trying to find out answers, whether about the future, whether about things that might be, you know, is my mom or dad, where are they, you know, if they've died. You're looking for hidden knowledge, whether about the future or otherwise, and you are accessing, you're not saying, Lord, give me peace about it, and asking for the saints to intercede for them, but you want to figure things out, and you're not accessing the spiritual world in communion with Christ, that is, the saints, but you are going outside of that. You're looking for...
0: Helpful, Tom.
1: Yes.
0: I've never heard it said that way. You're not accessing the spiritual world in communion with Christ.
1: Yes.
0: But you're going about it you're going around the edge. You're doing a run around Jesus.
1: Yeah, it's like, and this is what happens to horoscopes, things like that, mediums.
0: Why do you keep mentioning my next question in the question that I'm... Are you reading my mind right now, Tom?
1: No, I am not, right. But they are related, and so... And so, if we, you know, the movie.

0: The Exorcist. True story. That kid, it was not a girl, but a boy, a Lutheran, not a Catholic, who was playing with a Ouija board, which he had gotten from his aunt, and she was into the occult. As I say, if you dance with the devil, you will get dipped. And when you open yourself up to the demonic, whether through seances, whether through mediums, whether through a Ouija board, you are entering the devil's playing field. You are entering the spiritual world, not in communion with Christ. And things, bad things can, and don't be surprised, will happen. And people might say, oh, I'm doing just fine. I remember speaking to some kids who were atheists, oh, 7, 8 years ago, and they were in Minnesota. I said, they play with a Ouija board. They're atheists, but they play with a Ouija board. I don't know, it's like, you know, like tempting, you know, show up, devil. I said, I urge you not to do that. You're playing with fire. And at the very least, do not invoke the devil by name, or you can get all the more in trouble. I think that this can further affirm people in disbelief. But oftentimes people come to realize the reality of God by realizing the reality of the devil, because the devil and otherwise spirituals will show up. And we see this in regard to The Exorcist, where the priest who is losing with faith comes back to realizing that there is a God by realizing the reality of the devil and his power to, with God's grace, to exercise that devil.
1: All right, I got more questions for you on the occult. As a matter of fact, I got a full hour's worth of questions.
0: Let's do it.
1: On the occult.
0: God have mercy.
1: Tom Nash, our guest, right back with more on Catholic Answers Live.
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0: Welcome back. Catholic Answers Live. Tom Nash is our guest. Tom is an apologist here at Catholic Answers, the author of What Did Jesus Do?
1: To Whom Shall We Go?
0: Oh, did you change the title of it?
1: No, that's the newer edition, and it's out from St. Paul's Center. To Whom Shall We Go? The Biblical Case
0: for
1: the Catholic Church.
0: Yeah.
1: And also, the Biblical Roots of the Mass, and 20 Answers, the Rosary, from Catholic Answers Press.
0: I love that you interrupted me while I was doing the introduction because you knew I was not going to get it right.
1: just collaborating.
0: That was good collaboration, Tom. That was good collaboration. Yeah, 20 Answers, the Rosary. I know you're proud of that one. I know you
1: are.
0: Yeah,
1: and a good pride, not a bad pride. And speaking of which, the Blessed Mother is the great, our great collaborator in dealing with spiritual. The devil hates and most fears her. She is the antithesis of the devil because she is merely human, and yet by her humility and her childlikeness, the superpower, since we talk oftentimes of superheroes and whatnot and superhero movies coming out this summer, that the great power of the saints is childlikeness, so that they can
0: be receptive
1: to the grace of God. And she, who was merely human, by accepting, saying her fiat, to do unto me according to thy will, she ends up being exalted above all the angels and saints, not by virtue of her nature, but by God's glory and her blessing. And she is most feared by the devil and most hated.
0: Because she's so innocent and
1: she is
0: humble.
1: She is humble. She is truly loving. She is childlike. Antithesis of the devil is, you know, who goes against that by choosing his, by always saying my way, not God's way.
0: And she says, your
1: will be done, and his is, I will not serve.
0: All right, we're talking about the occult, and I'm glad that you mentioned Our Lady in that regard, because there seemed to be overwhelming evidence from the life and history of the church that

0: She's our refuge, our help.
1: Yes, and she is our spiritual mother. Very clear in Scripture, Revelation chapter 12, verse 17. She is our spiritual mother. She is concerned for the offspring, those who bear witness the name of Jesus, follow the commandments.
0: Would you think anybody, like exorcism in the Catholic Church, I realize this is not on my list of questions.
1: Yes, but I'm gonna,
0: exorcism in the Catholic Church is a ministry of charity.
1: Okay? Sure.
0: So it doesn't, you don't have to be Catholic to come to an exorcist and ask for help.
1: No.
0: But I'm thinking Mary is the most charitable follower of Jesus. Like, I would think even non-Catholics could come to her for help, non-Christians even.
1: They can, and they do, and it's also a point of evangelization. I remember the old thing of Roger Ebert, the columnist, God rest his soul, talked about when you want to get serious about the devil, people, you know, look toward the Catholic Church in so many words. And it's true. I mean, what happened with the Lutheran minister in real life back in the day in the 40s, he says, I can't do anything about it. They go to see the Catholic Church, the Jesuits, and they help to exorcise the child in real life. And so we see this in happening. I can't remember off the top of my head, the exorcist in Nashville, but he has talked about how people are coming, including non-Catholics, but there's got to be a belief in God,
0: yeah,
1: even if you are not Catholic. But yes, God can, and oftentimes it's people come to know God,
0: yeah,
1: and come to the fullness of the faith by virtue of their encounter with the devil, as we see, again, in the movie Exorcist with the agnostic atheist mother played by we know her name.
0: We do know her name, Tom, but we're old and we won't think of it until this hour is over. It's not Mercedes McCambridge.
1: No, it's not. It is, though, our friend who plays McNeil.
0: Barkin. Ellen.
1: No, Ellen Barkin.
0: Ellen, is somebody Ellen quite Burstyn. Different.
1: Ellen Burstyn. Well, yeah, done. Sorry, well done. Well
0: that's
1: done.
0: That's how I have to go through all the Ellens I know from the movies, and then I get to her. That was pretty good, though. I just only did two Ellens to get to her.
1: Well done.
0: What's the Catholic view of tarot cards, astrology, crystals, and manifesting? Should we go through them one at a time? What's the Catholic view of tarot cards?
1: Just because we got a number of questions, I would just say that, again, tarot cards and all that stuff, there's another way of trying to divine the future, divination, that we are trying to learn about the future, learn about what's going on in our life. Is this thing going to work out? Is it not going to work out, this relationship? It's again, going outside the boundaries of the communion of Christ, going outside the communion of saints and trying to get a shortcut, if you will. And we end up encountering spirits to one extent or another who are not good. Be they demons or be they damned souls, God forbid. But this is what happens. And so I think we can generally deal with that, that all those things, tarot cards, horoscope, whatnot, are all problematic, you know, or, you know, crystals, you're ascribing power to something that doesn't have it. And you're, you know, you could end up having infestation, you know, where objects can be cursed of what sort or another because of one's opening oneself up to the devil, and again, manifesting, that we somehow think something in. It's one thing about having power, positive thinking. It's one thing to seek and say, Lord, bless this. Lord, bless this situation, versus thinking that we have a superpower, a magical power apart from God, that we can think something into existence or to be. No, we cannot. We do not have that. And if we're...
0: You're talking about manifesting now.
1: Yeah.
0: That idea of, like, I'm going to put it out into the universe.
1: Yeah.
0: Can I ask you this? In relation to that, because you're making me think about this as you're talking, because especially that thing you said about trying to engage with the spirit world outside of communion with Jesus Christ, outside of... It does seem to me like maybe if people had an experience of God as their loving Father, they wouldn't need all this other stuff. They wouldn't want astrology or putting out. Like, I don't want to put anything out into the universe. For one thing, I know the universe doesn't care about me. And in the Our Father,
1: yes,
0: we say, give us this day our daily bread.
1: Yes.
0: And it seems to me like that's the relationship Jesus is telling us to have with the Father. And maybe people just don't trust. Don't have the experience of God fathering.
1: And
0: them.
1: This is where I would encourage people who have stopped practicing the faith to come before our Lord, draw near in Eucharistic adoration. People say, I can pray anywhere. Yes, but God is always, he manifests his presence most intimately in the new covenant in the Blessed Sacrament. You don't need to be in a state of grace to go pray before our Lord. You don't even need to be Catholic. I would encourage people to draw near because there is that power. We see it manifest in the Old Covenant where they could not draw near. And if they did, other than the high priest on the Day of Atonement, talked about in Leviticus 16, that only he could do enter the Holy of Holies once a year. And any other time he'd be struck dead, others would strike dead. Jesus tears the curtain down so we can draw near, not only to receive Holy Communion, but also to draw near to him in prayer. So we need to draw, as you say, cultivate that Father. Reconcile. Do not reduce the life of the church and Catholicism to your experiences at a particular parish or your parents or somebody else who was a stumbling block for you away from the Lord. Draw near to our Lord. Go to adoration. Go to confession. See that God works through human beings as he always has, because sometimes as a result, we can potentially have the devil involved if we are distancing ourselves without seeking out the occult, but distancing ourselves, and also worse yet, instead of mere inactivity, and of course, mere not going to Mass on Sunday is a grave matter, but also through sinful habits. And there are various forms that they come in, and oftentimes of a sexual nature. They may not be the worst of sins, but they are the more popular sins.
0: Yeah, yeah. Have you had the experience of God as your Father?
1: Absolutely. And going back to, I think of you and I are both cradle Catholics, and I know in my early life being drawn to the sacred. You know, they talk about sometimes you see the manifestation of the devil is an aversion to sacred objects. Is there aversion to blessed objects, aversion to a crucifix? Whereas I was drawn to that as a child and drawn to that which is good. It gave me the peace which the world cannot give.
0: Yeah.
1: And Ignatian spirituality is when we see that abiding peace as a way of discernment, to choosing never make a major decision in turmoil. You look for the abiding peace of God. And if you don't have that, then we walk in faith, knowing and trusting and being childlike until that peace comes back. And so I've seen it in my own life, going back to before when I was a little kid, drawn to the sacreds, knowing the efficacy of the sacrament of baptism, that there were graces. And it wasn't just because I was brought up that way, it was because God blessed me. And so seeing the crucifix as a comfort on the wall in a Catholic school in St. Mary Redford in Detroit when I was a kid, and also, you know, with the sacraments in general, seeing the goodness of following Christ and seeing the problems that go with sin and how it turns us away from him.
0: All right. Well, let's talk a little. I mean, I'm glad we talked about that a little bit, because it does seem to me that sometimes there's an impatience in us. Like, you know, I mentioned astrology or manifesting things to the universe, or using crystals and all of that kind of thing, tarot cards. It seems to me it's just an impatience. We don't in a certain sense, maybe wait for God.
1: And I can give him a chance myself, because I think I'm impatient in some ways, and I've had to learn.
0: Yeah, you don't even let me finish the question sometimes. I've noticed that, Tom.
1: Well, I was trying to identify with your point. Go ahead, finish your point.
0: You just left yourself open to that.
1: No, but I'm seriously. But impatience is where we want something, Lord. Yeah. No, but sometimes we have to carry the cross and that relationship or that job that we want, and that we have to persevere in something instead of being impatient and throwing up our arms, saying, "I can't handle this," or "Lord, I'm upset," or whatever. You don't necessarily have to embrace a sinful lifestyle, but we can be impatient in our walk with Christ, and we need to be childlike and to persevere amidst less than ideal circumstances sometimes.
0: Yeah. All right. I got another one for you. And this one, maybe I hope I left you enough time to answer this one.
1: Sure.
0: Because I those were all introductory questions, I suppose, and I do appreciate your answers to them, but I want you to explain what the demons do. And usually we talk about the words temptation, infestation,
1: yes,
0: oppression, obsession, and possession. Can we go through those? Like, what is it how do I know when I'm being tempted by the devil? Because I know when I'm being tempted by cake.
1: I got it. Yeah, and we all have. I mean, the devil can plan. We have fallen human nature, and we have human desires which are good. We see an attractive woman, and we say, oh, that's an attractive woman. But we have to catch ourselves. Are we object? Is she our spouse?

0: Is she not our spouse? You know, that those things where we can appreciate someone's beauty and yet we do not fall into the temptation of lust, for example. And so the devil is always going to tempt us. You know, we think about the seven deadly sins. Yeah. And so, and to call evil good, Isaiah 5:20, and good evil. This is where evil be thou my good. And our friend G.K. Chesterton says, a lie is most falsehood is nearly true. There's going to be the veneer of good, and there will be a lot of it. But yet we... Yeah, my goodness, cohabitation. Well, there's a friendship there, but you're not married. Or there's
1: right, so we don't say, the devil's not always trying to lead us by going, here's pure evil, do some pure evil.
0: No, it's good, a kind of it's veneer good, of good in a it. Disordered way. There's elements of it. And so we got to see, so there's going to be temptations to do that, and the devil will do that in our lives. And yet we got to recognize our part in recognizing that we have a fallen nature, we have a free will, and not to give the devil too much credit, and that we have a power and we have a refuge in our Lord, our Lady, etc., the saints. But when you were stepping up a more manifestation, an infestation is a cursed object.
1: Okay, so wait, I just got to do this really orderly. Yeah. Temptation we've covered, now infestation.
0: Yeah, that would
1: okay,
0: be...
1: Okay, so infestation is what?
0: A cursed object.
1: So, like my house?
0: It could be a house, and we have, you know, exorcists will talk about this. Adam Bly will talk about this on his demonology, BLAI. Yeah, that there are objects which have been cursed, that have been a cursed put on them. And, you know, typically you destroy them, you burn them. And where it's a house, you don't have to burn the house down. But rather,
1: not to invoke
0: talking heads.
1: Okay, let's say if you thought house was cursed, what do you do about
0: you
1: that?
0: You ask, you see, and there might be manifestations. There might be sounds coming that cannot be explained by, you know, rats in the wall or something else. Or you know,
1: every time in my house, it's turned out to be rats in the wall. Well, every time,
0: there
1: Tom,
0: can also
1: it's
0: be
1: always been rats also, in the wall.
0: There can also be, you know, voices. Yeah. There can be. You know, manifestations of spirits.
1: And then what do you do?
0: You seek out a priest.
1: Oh.
0: And who can come in and offer a blessing and to exorcise the house, if you will, and to bless that house. And so sometimes you'll see manifestations like that. People come into a haunted house and they don't realize that. There once was a couple, God bless them, the Greens in Connecticut, who had a museum of cursed objects. Don't go there, you know.
1: Why would you want to go to a museum of cursed objects? I get it. There's a kind of prurient interest.
0: Yeah, exactly.
1: I'm too scared for that. I'd be like, no, thank you.
0: Cursed objects are to be destroyed. And so we see that there are objects like houses, and you'll see manifestations of the demonic that are associated with them, as opposed to it's all in my head, going back to the mental illness thing. There will be manifestation evidence. So, you know, that's that. There's also oppression, which would be physical stuff, what we saw with John Vianney, what we saw with Padre Pio.
1: Give me an example with John Vianney. I don't know what we saw with John Vianney.
0: Well, that they would be physically thrown across the room.
1: Oh, man.
0: Without there being any visible... There wasn't like one of their brothers.
1: So it's just like bullying. The devil's just bullying.
0: Yeah, the bully, he's trying to intimidate you. He's trying to make, you want to be the spiritual, you want to go into spiritual battle with me? Well, this is going to cost you. How much do you believe? And actually, this
1: is... And he was famous for hearing confessions. Is that what you...
0: Yes, and this is where he'd say, this is a sign that I'm doing something right. And he'd be oppressed, say, I know that there's going to be a person particularly in need of confession that I'm going to see tomorrow.
1: All right.
0: And so the devil would often turn it up right before somebody very much in need of confession would come.
1: All right, we talked about temptation, infestation, oppression. We'll get to obsession and possession right after this. We're talking the occult with Tom Nash, Catholic Answers Live.
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3: I firmly believe that prayer is communication with God. And if we know that God is a loving Father, why wouldn't we want to talk to God? The reality is, we've got to talk to our family, we've got to talk to our friends, and if God is real, and God is definitely real, He wants to hear about our day. He also

0: Also wants to know how we're doing and what our needs are. Prayer is communication with God.
1: Hello, this is Father Thomas Morrow. In the name of the Father, and of the Son, and of the Holy Spirit, amen. Let us pray for the end of the terrible crime of abortion in our country and in our world. We praise you, God, for the gift of life, a most precious gift that is the foundation of all that we do, especially our giving thanks to you for this gift. This gift is yours to give and yours to take. We rejoice in this gift, and we ask you to help us, to help other people realize that this is something we do not have the right to take on our own initiative, but we must honor and preserve this gift out of reverence for you and for what you have given us. We praise you for all your gifts. In the name of the Father, and of the Son, and of the Holy Spirit, amen.
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4: Welcome back, Catholic Answers Live. I'm Cy Kellett, your host, joined today by our theologian and personality, Tom Nash. That's how I refer to you now, theologian and personality.
5: Theological influencer.
4: Oh, is that? Yeah, you could be a theological influencer. That's spiritual. Even better. Theological influencer,
5: Lord,
4: Tom
5: bless
4: Nash.
5: My efforts.
4: I thought, because, you know, Tom's such a measured and well-educated and not, you know, you just don't get weird about these things, Tom. You give the Catholic, well, I guess that's why you're here. You give the Catholic answer. And so I thought it would be great to talk with you about the occult, which a lot of people, well, we get weird about it.
5: They take lightly, and yet there's this attraction.
4: They either take lightly or they have a fascination
5: nature
4: that's unhealthy.
5: Nature abhors a vacuum, because even though people have a disbelief, they're into the living dead. They're into these, you know, superheroes. They're into the occult or things related to it, that because there's a understanding that because we're made in the image and likeness of God, that there's something more beyond mere visible,
4: right,
5: the mere terrestrial.
4: But instead of just going, God, I want to have a relationship with you, we try all this other stuff.
5: There's a childlikeness, and there's often, I can go my own way. Speaking of our friends, the Fleetwood Mac, since we're mentioning music. But
4: We're not speaking of Fleetwood Mac.
5: Well, I'm just mentioning the fact that...
4: Did it his way?
5: That would be Frank Sinatra.
4: Yes, okay, very good. Just checking your musical references. You may go on.
5: But no, we were talking about earlier about the whole thing of divination and how our Protestant brothers and sisters will get it wrong by saying, you're getting into necromancy, which is wrong when you pray to the dead. Well, no, they are alive to God. The saints are alive to God. They are in communion with Christ. We are not, when we ask for their intercession and their protection, we are not dealing apart from God. We are in communion with God. And we know this because we can see Revelation 5, verse 8, that the elders who are not angels are bringing the prayers before the faithful, you know, before God in heaven and his throne. We see also in Hebrews 12, chapter 12, verse 23, that we come to the presence of the souls of the spirits, you know, souls of just men made perfect, that they are people who have made perfect. And so how can they hear all these prayers? Well, how can Peter make, you know, heal people? By virtue of God's power, by virtue of God's endowing him to do that. And so we see that they are in heaven, that they are made perfect. And if the prayers of a righteous man, James 5, verse 16, can avail much, can have great power in its effect, how much more can someone who's died and gone before us, who are that member of that cloud of witnesses? And that's why, again, the Blessed Mother is our spiritual mother, Revelation 12, verse 17. She is the woman crowned with 12 stars. She is in heaven. She is the queen of heaven and earth. She intercedes with us along with the angels. And so we see, properly understood, reading scripture more clearly and not seeing that when we pray to them, this is not necromancy. No, these are people who are in communion with Christ and who are interceding for us and are doing the will of God, not doing something. We're not looking for divination where, oh, please help me out, Saint, you know, Blessed Mother, about what's going on there. No, we are docile to the will of God, and we ask them for their intercession to help us live holy lives in conformity with God, not at odds with it.
6: That goes back to that brilliant thing you started with about accessing the spirit. This is like one of the smartest things you've, I don't know, it's smartest. I don't know. I'm not the judge of that, but it like struck me when you said the vast difference between accessing the spiritual life in communion with Jesus and outside of that communion. So like necromancy would be trying to access the spiritual life apart from Jesus, the Lord.
5: And this,
6: and appealing to the saints is appealing to people who are in Jesus.
5: And this is what we see with King Saul. See, well, look at, he was trying to get Elijah. Elijah was God, with God, yeah, but he was doing it apart from God. He was trying to figure things out. He was not trusting in God. He was not being humble.
6: But how
5: and
6: do you,
5: that's
6: how would
5: the
6: you,
5: problem.
6: How do you know Abraham, Isaac, and Jacob are alive? How do you know that?
5: Because he said, I am the God of the living and not of the dead. Yeah. Does he not say that in Matthew 23?
6: Jesus himself said
5: it,
6: yes.
5: Not to be confused with Abraham, Martin, and
6: John. All
5: right,
6: let me continue with them where we were, because what we were talking about was, look, let's just define some terms that Catholics talk about that demons are up to. Temptation, one of them. Infestation, temptation, you know, where they try to get us to use the goods that God has given us in a disordered way. Infestation, where an object might be cursed or might be the locus of evil spirits and activity. Okay, then we did oppression, and then you mentioned the devil didn't possess Saint John Vianney, the cure, the great confessor.
5: Yeah.
6: He just was mean to him. He bullied him. So there can be the devil oppressing us.
5: Yeah, physically.
6: Okay.
5: Manifestation.
6: So that gets us to the last two, obsession and possession. And everyone is always interested in possession, so we will get to it.
5: Yeah.
6: But let's just settle obsession first. What does that mean? We're not talking about a mental health problem, obsessive compulsive disorder or something.
5: Yeah, we hit on that earlier and again.
6: So what does it mean?
5: One should have access to a licensed medical counselor who is a faithful Catholic to help distinguish, also psychiatrists potentially. But we're talking about something that is, you know, intrusive thoughts, and they may come and go. And that it is something that is oppressing the person that might be manifest also with other things such as aversion to the sacred objects, things like that. So that one can be, that's where you're going to have more discernment. But yeah, there's going to be with somebody who is otherwise mentally healthy, right?
6: But
5: who doesn't
6: right?
5: But who is having these intrusive thoughts of whatever nature, and they are vexing. That's why, as our friend Father Vincent Lampert would call it, not simply, he would use as a synonym for obsession as vexation.
6: Yeah,
5: that is that it is oppressing us, and there's someone who is been determined to be not, you know, again, not dealing with a mental health issue such as obsessive compulsive. They are mentally healthy.
6: But it's just like the devil's like literally whispering evils into your ear, so to speak, or into your imagination.
5: And it is debilitating to one extent or another, and it may be accompanied by other manifestations that go along with things that might be associated with and a possession, you know, such and the aversion to the sacred. And this is, again, we always want to take advantage. The church always, and this is what I like about the movie The Exorcist, again, the church recognizes science and always distinguishes between and eliminates, is this of mental origin? Is this psychiatric?
6: Sure.
5: Before we presume and jump to the fact that we think it's necessarily demonic activity.
6: Right, right. All right, so let's get to the big one, the big demonic condition that everybody this is the only one they make movies about. It well, they might have made movies about the other ones, I don't know, but if you're going to make a devil movie, somebody's going to get possessed. So what's possession?
5: Possession is where somebody has opened themselves up to the devil, and the devil has full control of their body. They still have a free will and therefore can cooperate with the exorcist. But, you know, again, as you say, the Ouija board, you have opened up yourself to the demonic, and that might, a demonic possession might occur. The reason this is more, shall we, say, attractive or draws people in terms of interest is because we see the manifestations. We see clairvoyance, like Dr. Gallagher, who talks about it, he's, you know, this is

0: Ivy League educated a man, and he says, you know, but what I've seen, I don't jump to being Catholic to think is it spiritual. He's a Catholic man. I think it's Richard Gallagher, but definitely Gallagher is his last name. But you know, he was on a telephone call with the priest who was with a possessed person, and they're separated by a couple thousand miles, and he hears the voice of the demonic of the possessed person, one of the voices of the demons, interject into the call. It's like, you know, how do you explain that? Monsignor Rossetti talks about how, who's a DC exorcist, that there will be manifestations digitally in terms of the possessed person during an exorcism, that you will see vulgar, vile texts being manifest on the phone without anybody touching the phone. You will see superhuman strength. You will see levitation. You will see fluency in unstudied languages. You see, these are all manifestations that the church will look for before, in the process of determining, is this psychiatric, psychological, or is there also, and this is something more here, which is the demonic. And then you go through the rite, and again, you don't just priests who don't just go and do it on their own. They have to act in obedience to the church. That's the interesting thing. The Exorcist movie that came out a couple of years ago with Ellen Burstyn, our friend, being much older, is that the priest involved, that they say, well, we don't want to get involved in the exorcism because of, you know, it's priest scandals, and we don't want to draw any negative attention. Well, he and his goodness, or presumed goodness, tries to go on his own. He ends up being killed. So they, despite themselves, they get it right, because he was presuming to be an exorcist apart from being under the authority of the
1: The
0: church.
1: bishop. Oh, yeah.
0: And
1: All right.
0: you
1: Well, let me
0: don't
1: ask you
0: want to
1: this,
0: do
1: because
0: that.
1: before I do have to take
0: Sure,
1: the
0: sure,
1: break,
0: sure.
1: but before I take the break,
0: Yeah.
1: I do want you to give me some hope here. So tell me the
0: Absolutely.
1: Top three, Tom Nash, top three things I can do to avoid possession.
0: I would say live a faithful Catholic life, you know,
1: One.
0: and therefore take advantage of the being going to Mass every week, receiving the Holy Eucharist in a state of grace. Also parallel to that is confession, and doing it on a regular basis, or if mortal sin, then receiving it as needed. And therefore, the graces that you receive through these sacraments are going to help you grow in holiness. Have a regular prayer life. And therefore, I would encourage Blessed Sacrament, but have a regular prayer life daily, even if it's 5, 10 minutes. And of, you know, growing in holiness, other way, avoiding occasions of sin, avoiding things that are going to be temptations for you, that can oftentimes be in terms of particularly the visual, given the fact that we are sensible, have five senses, avoiding the occasions of sin. Those are crucial. And good fellowship, right? As people say, show me your friends, I'll show you your future. Not that we do not have contact with people, because we need to evangelize, we need to be out there, but we need to have our core group of friends and family that are going to help us grow in holiness. And so those are all things, you know, good spiritual reading. We want to be doing things that are going to edify us.
1: I thank you, Tom. I love that your list of top three things had seven items on it. I appreciate that.
0: They're all
1: That
0: related
1: is
0: in
1: such a Catholic answers thing to do.
0: Well, I mean,
1: We'll take a quick break. Tom Nash is our guest. We're talking the occult. I got some more occult questions for you when we come back on Catholic Answers Live.
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1: Welcome back. Catholic Answers Live. Tom Nash, our guest. And we're talking the occult. Next hour, we've got a drop calls hour. We've got, let me see how many. I think I got like 10, 12 drop calls for you, Tom. 11. I've got 11 drop calls. So we'll be busy next hour. Okay. They're good. They're good ones. You can trust me on this. They're good ones. They're interesting. I didn't have any boring questions on my list. I picked 11
2: but
1: interesting.
2: We have questions more to go on the occult.
1: But on this hour, we're doing the occult. So that next hour, we'll get 11 fascinating questions. But this hour, I want to ask you, this is a big deal. People talk about generational curses all the time now. I don't even know when this started. Nobody, when I was a kid, was talking about generational curses.
2: Yeah.
1: But now it's become a big thing. Is that real, generational curses?
2: The church doesn't have a teaching, an official teaching on this. And I would go with, I would encourage people to look at the article by Father Mike Driscoll and look at intergenerational curses or generational curses on our website. Plug that in. He's got a great article on that. I think people, it's as if somehow, if somebody did something from a generation or two ago, that sin, like we are almost like we're cursed, or there's that sin is going to be manifest in our life. There's a difference between, Cy, if someone is an addict, right?
1: Yeah.
2: And they're an alcoholic, and they treated their sin, they treated their kids bad. Well, then their kids might carry that. That might impact their kids because it was a real life reality. And it's going to impact how they are a parent.
1: Yeah, or that one's obvious.
2: Yeah, they're an alcoholic or they're a drug addict. Their kid might have
1: But it's more like this. People will be like, yeah, my grandfather was a Freemason.
2: Yes.
1: And now I've got this generational curse.
2: Yes.
1: Is that real or not real?
2: No, because, again, manifestation, real sins can have real life impact, including that. Get into the blood of a mother and it's going to affect the child. Child could be born an addict. Child could be born with AIDS potentially. But no, it doesn't automatically, just because so-and-so was a bad person, that this curse comes on there. There can be a case where a parent might curse a child, and we've seen manifestations of that. The Begone Satan, going back into that case from the 20s, 30s in Iowa, that's a reality, but that was a deliberate cursing of the child.
1: They cursed their own child?
2: They cursed their own child.
1: I don't like that.
2: No, it's not.
1: There was eventually
2: an exorcism of that child parents have rights over a kid. That's why parents should bless their kids and pray with them regularly. You have a power and take advantage of that instead of letting your children decide on whether religion. No, pray with them daily. Pray them with the kids as when they're little, and that's going to help them, train them up so that they will be spiritually strong. They see a good experience of the reality of the Catholic life at home. But no, intergenerational, there is no automatic thing, and it's not helpful that people think, because then they think it's fatalistic, oh, I'm cursed. Well, no. But people can pray that if they feel that there's oppression of whatever reason in their life because they're trying to do good, then let's ask for prayers by a priest. And things like that. If somebody's been experienced, as we talked about, obsession or vexation, oppression, that there are spiritual remedies for that. But no, there's not an automatic cursing because somebody was bad, that because therefore these demons are going to hop on you simply because you had a Freemason three generations previous. That is to give the devil too much credit. And rather that we have our own sins and God is with us and there is the power of baptism, et cetera, et cetera.
1: All right. But don't curse your children.
2: No. Bless your children.
1: Okay. Just want to make sure I understood the church's teaching on that one.
2: Yes.
1: Man, people do some crazy things. All right. Yeah. Here, Tom, this is a basic one when we're talking about the occult. We have to deal with this question. And
2: what's that?
1: I've heard Jimmy Akin answer this question before. You know, because Jimmy Akin's Mysterious World, and also we do weird questions with Jimmy, but I want the Tom Nash answer on this.
2: Which will be consistent with Jimmy, since we're both faithful Catholics, but go ahead.
1: Well, I mean, faithful Catholics can disagree about some stuff, though.
2: Okay.
1: Like, I'm not really a Detroit Pistons fan.
2: Okay. The question is, given our limited time.
1: Tom Nash is moving me along. That's a bad sign. Are ghosts real?
2: Ghosts are real. Ghosts are distinguished between from demons. Demons are fallen angels. Ghosts are the spirits of people who have died. I reviewed a program, for example, this priest, God forbid, it was down in the Southwest, and there was the young girl comes into this rectory. This it was a married priest, Anglican, who became Catholic and was a married priest all within the church. And his daughter was seeing a person who says, "Daddy, I'm seeing this person. She's 3 or 4 years old, but he's a person, but it seems like part of his face is gone." She wasn't scared, but it was like a ghostly figure, but she could see and what had happened is, Cy, true story, is that there had been a priest there previously who had sadly committed suicide, taken his life in a way that disfigured himself, not getting into gory details. And what happened is the priest there says, "We will pray for you. Quit manifesting to my daughter." And that it was almost as if I'm in purgatory. I need help. So that there were mitigating circumstances, praise God, that he hadn't committed mortal sin. He was having mental health issues. We never want to presume, don't ever commit suicide, et cetera, but we don't.
1: But also never presume to judge anyone.
2: Yeah, and don't give up hope. So sure. It's a both and. There was a manifestation of a ghost, a spirit, who was asking for prayer. So we might sometimes see that. And so there are ghosts. There are realities. We do, and sometimes it's a manifestation where somebody's asking for prayers, as we see with a Padre Pio or somebody, "Hey, please pray for me. I'm in purgatory." On the other hand, potentially, God forbid, there could be damned souls. There have been cases and exorcisms. We don't know for sure what happened to Judas, but that Judas or somebody else would show up. Sadly, the souls of this woman who had been cursed apparently showed up, like the father, God forbid.
1: So the answer is yes.
2: The answer is yes.
1: But like if it's a pray for me kind of thing, I feel like I would really like to go through my entire life and never see a ghost. I would really like that.
2: Okay.
1: So I'm just going to pray for the people in purgatory every day. Then I'm already doing it. You don't have to visit me.
2: You
1: don't have to come.
2: You don't want to be disrupted. You don't want to be disturbed. And yet this is a manifestation. And it's also
1: a
2: sign of
1: get over
2: the church's teaching of
1: I
2: the communion.
1: I will never get over it.
2: The communion of saints, that we are intertwined and that we are interconnected. And that there is those who are in purgatory who need our prayer, and that there is such a thing as free will, and we have to render an account.
1: All right.
2: So yeah, there are ghosts.
1: But we really got to pray for the dead. I feel like the church has lost this tradition in some ways, that people forget to pray for the dead.
2: Yes, it's the whole thing that it's canonization ceremonies where we don't want to think that there's such a thing of purgatory and accountability and a particular judgment. So-and-so has died, and so we're going to have a celebration of life, maybe not even have a funeral mass, but if we do, we're going to have a homily or words saying, "So-and-so is in heaven." No, bad move. Don't presume that. And pray for the dead. It's the best thing you can do for them.
1: I always think it's okay to say the person is with God, because you did go, I don't know what the condition of your soul is.
2: We commend them to God's mercy. Let's not presume by say with God, because who knows, God forbid.
1: Oh yeah, that's true.
2: I would just say we commend them God's mercy. We pray for them. God, our job is to intercede. God is to judge the souls, et cetera, et cetera.
1: And I would just like to say once again, if no ghosts ever visit me, I will pray for the dead.
2: Amen. And if they do, then that'll give you all the more.
1: Don't say if they do. I want to make it clear.
2: Be docile to God's will and roll with it, buddy.
1: Okay. I'm never going to get over it, though, if they show up.
2: All right.
1: The final question for you.
2: Yeah.
1: What's the difference between superstition and faith, or like real faith?
2: Genuine faith is, again, relying on God, doing the things that relying on the sacraments, relying on graces, relying on what he has given to us to grow holier and grow closer to him. Superstition is where we think whether it's thinking that certain words, that those are vain repetitions where we think, oh, if we just pray a certain way, a certain number of times, you know, looking to ourselves, looking to objects, you know, who knows, the rabbit's foot, the horoscope, that it's not belief, oh, we got to pray a certain way. Attributing

0: something that's good, as opposed to thinking that you've got to, you know, certain, you might attribute too much to having maybe a statue, where you're giving power to a statue, or thinking that.
1: Oh yeah.
0: Instead of praying through the statue, you're thinking, oh, it's got to be and luck charms of whatever sort, right? Talismans, right?
1: Yeah, but
0: talismans are that kind of.
1: Yeah,
0: would
1: let
0: be an
1: me
0: example.
1: Give you a real, because since right, you said talisman, okay. Here's right. a real world thing.
0: Yeah.
1: I know lots of people have a devotion to to the miraculous metal.
0: Yeah.
1: All right? And they believe in the metal. Okay, it's called the miraculous metal. Explain to me the difference between superstition
0: and the miraculous metal
1: in a miraculous metal.
0: Well, it is, again, we see that the graces that are, they are occasions of graces as opposed to having a power in themselves. Right?
1: Okay, yeah.
0: That these things, it's like the cross, you know, again, a blessed object. We have objects and we bless them because we want to have their signs. You know, holy water can have blessed. It's not simply because the water itself is magic, but that God, by blessing it, can use it as a vehicle of grace as opposed to something being of itself. We cannot get superstitious about objects or images. We see that they are instruments of God's grace. They are not in and of themselves power. That is God's, you know, sacramentals. Rosary. It's these are things that can focus our attention on God and can be open us ourselves up to grace when used faithfully, as opposed to thinking that they are apart from God or just on our own goodwill have power in themselves. That's a mistake.
1: Tom Nash is our guest. Will you come back for another hour, or are you too mad at me?
0: No, always happy to be with you, brother.
1: All right, well, then we'll do drop calls next hour, and I got 11 good ones lined up for you. So I hope you only have 11 answers. If you have 12 answers, we got one. We got a mismatch. We'll take a quick break. Right back with more Tom Nash on Catholic Answers Live.

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1: In the Gospel for this Sunday, Jesus describes the kingdom of God using two parables. One, a treasure in a field which a person finds, goes and sells all that he has, and then buys. And in the second, the kingdom of heaven is compared to a pearl of great price, which someone goes and sells all that he has in order to buy. I think it's really refreshing to hear Jesus describe the kingdom of heaven and relationship with God in such positive terms. Many of us today feel a little bit deflated when it comes to our faith, and many struggle to make the faith relevant to their children and their friends. Isn't it marvelous to hear our Lord describe the faith as a treasure worth buying at the price of everything that we have, or a precious pearl worth more than all of our possession? And the lives of so many saints bear witness to this same truth. Men and women through the ages who have sold everything that they have in order to give their lives to God unreservedly. Maybe the fact that the main actors in the parable today had to sell everything that they had in order to purchase or procure this wonderful treasure shows us that our faith needs to be won from the inside. Too many times we demand that God prove things before we believe them, or we insist on staying on the outside of our faith in order to judge whether or not it's worthy of our assent. But faith doesn't work this way. Love doesn't work this way. The promise the church makes to us about faith is that we will understand after we believe, and that we will appreciate after we begin to love. God offers us the truth of his salvation as a fine treasure and a precious pearl. Let's not be afraid of selling everything we have and so discover its great value.
0: For more information, go to www.stjohnleadershipnetwork.org.
2: Prayer has been so powerful in my communication with God, understanding the church better, most importantly, understanding the Lord better, and myself better. I heard it said once that God answers needs.

0: Email, as in K-N-E-E. Prayer is powerful. One of the favorite things I love to do when it comes to prayer is to ask for the intercession of the great saints. Try it sometime. You'll be very, very impressed and surprised by the amazing power of prayer.
1: This is Father Joseph Mary of the Franciscan Missionaries of the Eternal Word. Let's pray with Mother Angelica.
2: Let's ask God for this great beatitude. Lord God, I am a sinner. I ask for mercy. For it is only in your mercy, Lord, that I am free. Give me the grace to hunger for the higher gifts, to be detached from this transitory world where everything passes so quickly. And when I have found you, let me hold on to you. Let me thirst for more and more grace and holiness and love and union and prayer, that I may arrive at that holiness you have designed for me before I was born, before I was conceived. I ask your forgiveness. I ask for your mercy. Amen.
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0: Welcome back. Catholic Answers Live. Tom Nash, our guest. Tom is an author and theologian, and he's worked in Catholic media for a long time. And I always try to remember all the places. I know he worked for Ave Maria Radio. I know he worked for EWTN. I know he works for us here at Catholic Answers. Am I leaving out any stops in your career?
1: I worked for Catholic Synod for the Faith for a good number of years.
0: Catholic Synod
1: under,
0: for the Faith.
1: Under the leadership of one Curtis Martin at the beginning for a couple of years, who ended up starting the Fellowship of Catholic University Students, which began under Catholic Synod for the Faith and was a spinoff, shall we say, became its own apostolate.
0: So how long do you think you've been in Catholic media? How many...
1: Well,
0: we measure it in years or decades.
1: I'll say, you might say my debut was when I wrote an article defending the church's teaching on contraception.
0: Oh, this is in the 80s.
1: In January 1985.
0: Oh, yeah.
1: February, when I was a grad student in journalism at the University of Missouri. And also the time when I read the articles which became the basis, the structure for Catholicism Fundamentalism, our founder Carl Keating.
0: Oh, you were reading the articles before they put it together in a book.
1: Yeah, they were in the newspaper called The Wanderer, and Catholic Answers was a one-man show at the time, and then they became the newsletter, and then eventually the magazine. In between, I met Carl in person March 88 while I was working for the Catholic Observer, another stop for 2 years, DAS, a newspaper, Springfield, Massachusetts, Western Massachusetts, and so was covering something, a Catholic apologetics conference, which Carl was one of the headliners, and bought the hardcover version of the book.
0: Oh.
1: Debut version.
0: So you go way back to the 80s. I didn't start in Catholic media until 96, so you're a decade ahead of me, Tom. But you're much, much, much older than me. All right, let us...
1: At least a little bit.
0: So Tom, what we do is we collect up drop calls.
1: Yes, sir.
0: And sometimes I just had to say this part because I don't like to be deceptive. Mm-hmm. Sometimes it's possible that I mix in some questions that I made up and I put a person's name on them.
1: Okay.
0: So I'm not going to tell you which one, but it might be that. Should I have admitted that? I just don't like.
1: Well,
0: to deceive
1: I'd like to
0: the,
1: think.
0: I never ever like
1: believing,
0: to deceive the listener.
1: Well. Let's put it this way.
0: It's
1: I'd
0: possible
1: like to
0: that
1: think
0: I made
1: that
0: up some of these
1: even
0: questions.
1: If you made up the question, quote unquote.
0: Not all of them, some of them.
1: But that you would have done so in goodwill for the benefit of the listener, that these are things that came to your mind, Psychella, and you want to think, hey, this is a question that I think is on mine or that would be helpful to the listeners. And so that even if you, quote unquote, manufactured the question, it's something that you've been inspired to do, so to speak.
0: Yeah. So now that I've given that disclaimer, that it's possible that mixed in with these 11 questions are some that I made up and put a fake name on, I'm just going to read them as if they're...
1: You're not going to throw me, please, Lord.
0: I just...
1: All right. Now you're trying to distract me. That's not helpful.
0: But there'll be no indication. I won't give any indication.
1: At the end of the hour, you're going to reveal which ones?
0: No, there'll be no indication. You won't be able to tell. Ready? Here's question number one.
1: Yes.
0: This one comes from Bob in Lincoln, Nebraska.
1: Did you what? Stop it?
0: What? This does come from Bob in Lincoln, Nebraska. Okay. What is the theology of the body and why do I always hear about it?
1: Well, this is something that our friend Pope St. John Paul II.
0: I love how you always say everybody's our friend. Like,
1: well, he is
0: last
1: our
0: hour,
1: friend.
0: Ellen Burstyn was our friend twice. She doesn't know us. She never heard of us.
1: Well,
0: but
1: she's
0: our
1: baptized.
0: Friend.
1: She's in the communion of saints, even though she's not a practicing Catholic.
0: And now Pope John Paul, who was, you know, he knows
1: clearly
0: you,
1: clearly is in the communion of saints.
0: He never knew me, but he...
1: Well,
0: you know.
1: He knows...
0: So, but
1: he,
0: you say
1: he,
0: our friend.
1: And he is our friend because he is our baptized brother in Christ, and he is in the communion of saints. And in fact, he intercedes before the Lord in heaven. So, yeah. He's our friend, and he wrote about this in a series of general audiences going back to the 80s, and basically that you can go into a lot of detail, but just a summary that the body reveals the human person, that the visible is made visible, but that the invisible is made manifest through the body, the external. For example, that we are made in God's image and likeness, that we are male and female, that there is a difference and yet a complementarity. That's what we talk about marriage, that there is a role in the foundation of society is the family, and that the two become one in the sacrament, or even if it's not a sacrament, between two people, the natural marriage we see with Adam and Eve in Genesis 2, that the two become one, and what God has joined asunder, no man shall what God has joined, no man shall put asunder. And as our friend John Paul II said, civilization passes by way of the family, for better or for worse.
0: Is that part of the theology of the body?
1: Well, that is an elucidation of the theology of the body.
0: I gotcha.
1: Further, and I think as well that we can see he makes, I think it helps makes an argument for that further, that, for example, that the conjugal love has its place in marriage, that there needs to be the only expression for sexuality is within, in terms of conjugal activity, is within marriage, and that there is, people talk about the unitive and the procreative that is spoken about in Humanae Vitae, that there is, what I like to talk, the love-giving and the life-giving, that the expression of love is necessarily ordered toward life. And when we thwart it, for example, through contraception as opposed to NFP, where we thwart it in the very act, we, to one extent or another, have undermined the expression of love because we have thwarted, because we have closed ourselves off deliberately to the expression of life. Not that every person, not that every, people need to have 12 children automatically necessarily, but that we recognize that there is a renewal. It's a total faithful expression, committedness, that it is a renewal of the covenant, which is a total exclusive and faithful and fruitful expression of life and renewal of it. And so we see that, and in the process we see that that's why, you know, against contraception, that's why against fornication, adultery, sodomy, etc., etc. Yep. It gives a stronger argument that there are goods toward which we are ordered towards, and we dehumanize, or we express ourselves in choosing a good in a disordered way when we violate the theology of the body. I think the theology and body, particularly in conjugal life, has made more accessible, more credible, the church's teaching on conjugal love, on sexuality in general.
0: So tell me, I'm going to give you a little scenario here.
1: Yeah.
0: And you tell me if my impression is wrong about this. But
1: yeah,
0: it does seem to me that when there was a generally Christian consensus on morals,
1: mm-hmm,
0: then people accepted that, sexual intercourse is reserved for marriage. Marriage is between a man and a woman. And these things were good, and to violate them was evil. And then we had a sexual revolution.
1: Yeah.
0: You know, so the whole 20th century was really a sexual revolution, and or involved a sexual revolution.
1: Yeah.
0: Which said, that's stuffy and it's not necessary, and let's experiment and have more fun. And then that seems to me that then John Paul, with the theology of the body, following on, of course, the work of Pope Paul VI, which following upon the work of the Messiah and Lord Jesus Christ.
1: And St. Paul in Ephesians 5.
0: Oh, you I went to Jesus. And you don't name someone after Jesus. You've gone to the source when you go to Jesus.
1: He's his apostle. He's his emissary.
0: Yeah,
1: he's his.
0: Okay, so that what John Paul was doing was saying, wait a second. I'm not going to say tut tut and he said, I'm going to tell you the true story of human sexuality, and that will give the world a reason to reject the sexual revolution and go back to the proper understanding of sexuality that we had before.
1: Yeah. And
0: is that correct? Am I correct in my...
1: Yes, and that there's a credible, that we are made in God's image and likeness, that there is a plan, that there is a plan for humanity. And you mentioned about how these things were accepted, and not just among Protestants and Catholics, but across cultures. This is something Margaret Mead, God have mercy on her soul, the sociologist who tried to say in Samoa, back to the primitive, she fabricated scholarship that they were into sexual license. And this was, if we can get back to our primitive selves.
0: She made the whole thing up, too.
1: It was, she made. But if you see across cultures, across religions, that there is a recognition of marriage, sometimes polygamous, but there's marriage, there's an acting against fornication, that this is a reality that is manifest, showing that the law of God is written on our hearts. At the same time, St. John Paul II points out that it's not just about rules and following them, because as they say, rules without a relationship with God, without a father, is going to lead to rebellion. And so this is where I think John Paul II is, hey, God has made it. We are image and likeness of God. Let's do this because God loves us. Do this because this is good for us, as opposed to simply don't do this because you're, this is wrong.
2: Yeah, right. Yes, right.
1: It's not going to be as persuasive. He gives a persuasive argument, a further persuasive argument about how we are made in God's image and likeness and how that impacts through the body, manifestation of God's plan, how it impacts our lives every day.
2: What's impressive how many people it has persuaded. I mean, lots of young people experience John Paul II's theology of the body not as oppressive, but as a liberation. As that's much clearer. That explains me to myself.
1: It's illuminating.
2: Yeah. Right. I'm going to look that word up. We'll take a quick break. Tom Nash is our guest. Right back with more Drop Calls, Open Forum with Tom on Catholic Answers Live.
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7: The Holy Father's prayer intention for the month of July is for respect for human life. 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

0: Welcome back. Catholic Answers Live. Oh, I like this question that's coming up. This is Drop Calls with Tom Nash this hour. I like this question because I feel like sometimes we're guilted into watching the TV news or something. Like, you're supposed to be informed. And this is what Marisol in El Paso, Texas wants to know. Is it a sin to avoid the news or social media because it harms my peace?
1: No, it's not a sin. It's good to have a good detachment from that and not to be so preoccupied, like knowing it. Now, for example, us in the media, we need to be on top of things, of what's going on. And yet we also got to keep our mindset that Christ is King and he's overseeing it all, and realizing again about, we can see, oh, these are our enemies, that human enemies, whether it's radical Muslims or communists or whoever. No, everything in Christ, everything, because otherwise we can be preoccupied. And we mentioned about the reality of the devil, that a real enemy are powers and principalities, so that we do not give up hope that we can give witness to people who are our visible enemies, that there are people that are, we do not want to think that they are beyond redemption, and that we can witness to and evangelize, realizing that anyone this side of heaven is someone we can reach out to and impact positively for the kingdom, instead of thinking that they are irreparably against us. No, only the devil and his demonic minions, etc. So no, you do not, we do not be preoccupied that we need to be on top of everything. And also with social media, know that we don't need to be plugged in. Virtual friends are not the same as real friends. And they're thinking that we have to answer questions, or we have to be beholden to people we don't know across the world. No, we can pray for them. But also, we can make a positive thing. I remember I posted something on a board of a educational institution of a Catholic nature that I was associated with in my youth and went to school there. And it was about Pope Leo. And somebody says, yeah, hey, Pope Leo, and he's really taking it to President Trump. And somebody says, oh, what do you mean? Oh, I think he's horrible. Oh, you must be one of those Trump morons. And I say, whoa, whoa, people, let's keep it civil. Let's keep it. We are brothers and sisters in Christ. We can disagree without being disagreeable. And therefore, keeping in mind that what unites us is greater than what divides us. And let's have a charitable conversation. And so, no, in short, don't feel free. Use social media always with an eye towards witnessing the faith. Yes, you can find out what's going on, but no, we do not want to be too involved with media, that it gets us spiritually off, spiritually where we are not at peace. But the opportunities that we can, use it as an opportunity to pray for and to intercede for the good. But if you find yourself being unsettled, then yeah, take a break and don't you are no

0: praying for. We know what's going on in the world. We can be praying for, Lord, for all these things. I have a, you know, the omnibus prayer, Lord, for those who are in most need of thy mercy, for those who will die today, this month, this year, or not in a state of grace, that they repent and die in your friendship, those who are in your friendship, that they are persevere unto eternal life. Those are prayers that we can say without necessarily knowing the news, and we are yet being proactive, centered in Christ.
1: I think it's interesting, though, that the idea that it might be a sin, because to me, it seems like, I don't know.
0: The
1: maybe
0: contrary,
1: it's maybe,
0: because you think...
1: I would say the more likely sin is being too preoccupied with the news.
0: And we don't want to get into scrupulosity. You know?
1: No.
0: And
1: right.
0: where I think somebody, like, you've got to be attentive. You've got to be here. You got to be there. No. And if you're finding that this, speak to good priest, confessor, if necessary, a licensed medical therapist. Like you say, do not... Being detached is a good thing. You don't feel obligated, because that can only feed your anxiety if you're thinking, oh, I got to know what's going on, so I have to know what to pray for, and oh my gosh, this is unsettling me. No, that's not a good thing. Same thing with social media. Too much social media is going to probably be unsettling or distracting, dissipating ourselves spiritually.
1: Like for your, for just as an example, Tom,
0: yes,
1: for your civic life, like say you're gonna, you have to, like it's a presidential election year.
0: Yes.
1: You could spend the whole year watching the news, attending to the debates, all that. But a good citizen could also learn everything they need to know about all the candidates a couple days before the election, consult the sources that they needed to consult, and make a responsible choice. Like you don't actually need as much as we feed ourselves. Like, you don't need to know all the ups and downs of the campaign and who. I think it's fun in a lot of ways to follow all that
0: and realize God's in charge.
1: But you can do your duty as a citizen very quickly. It doesn't require constant monitoring of the news.
0: No, because how can we? Our constant monitoring is not going to of itself change it. Our prayers can change it. Our personal witness can change it. And we need to be showing that God is above it all. God is above all the problems, the manifest human problems of the world. Don't worry about the demons. Get all preoccupied with them, because after all, they are created. They are creatures. They are under God's dominion. And so what I think we need to realize, too, is not only not losing our peace by being distracted by social media finding out what's going on in the world, but that we are centered in Christ so that we can be that, we can maintain our peace and we can be that charitable witness and show that, hey, whatever happens in the political world, whatever happens, God is in charge and we can live our lives in peace and be faithful witnesses. And that's what God has called us to do here in the now, in this particular time in his human history.
1: Marisol, go ahead, take a break. You deserve it. You deserve
0: a break today.
1: I knew you would know how to finish that sentence, Tom. I knew you would. Kevin in Portland, Oregon. That's the correct pronunciation, you know.
0: Oregon, yes. Not Oregon.
1: If I don't feel anything at Mass or in prayer, is my faith broken or is that normal?
0: Well, I would not. We keep on doing what we know is right, even if we don't necessarily feel it. Mother Teresa, St. Mother Teresa did so. The great St. John, not St. John Van, give me a help here.
1: Our John of the Cross?
0: Thank you very much, St. John of the
1: Cross. I picked the right, because there's a lot of St. Johns.
0: St. John of the Cross.
1: I just took a shot in the dark there.
0: Well, come on, he is the great saint, and good for you on getting that one.
1: Well, he's not the greatest St. John, though. We have an apostle St. John.
0: Terms of not feeling anything in dark night of the soul, spiritual aridity, spiritual dryness.
1: Oh, that's probably why I got it. You're right.
0: Yes.
1: Yeah,
0: praise God. Or spiritual telepathy, thank God.
1: Yeah.
0: Yeah, that we can not necessarily feel, but we do what is right. We stay true to our responsibilities despite the fact, you know, that we're not always having the consolations of God. We do what we know is right, whether it's staying faithful to our spouse, being a good father or mother, going to Mass and know that there will be blessings as a result of it, even if we don't see amidst it all the consolations. And so this could be where a spiritual director can help us through, with Ignatian spirituality to guide us. It'd be good to touch base with a spiritual director, someone who's good with the Ignatian spiritual, as I say, a nation

0: guidelines for spiritual direction. Potentially, if mental illness issue, that could be one where a licensed counselor. But look to, no, just because you are feeling, you're not feeling anything during Mass, that could just be, you know, that particular day, that could be because you are being, God is testing you and you're growing in holiness. In any event, we stay faithful. And if we're looking for help to understand it better, I would talk to a good priest, particularly one who is a good spiritual advisor, so as to realize, and realize that the great saints, there are those who have gone before us. The great Saint Ignatius of Loyola, who had his various trials and came out of it, God worked great, Romans 8:28, all things work for the good of those who love the Lord, called according to his purpose. He came up with the Ignatian spiritual, the great principles of spirituality, including never make a major decision in turmoil. A crucial one is various Father Tim Gallagher says, if you get that one right, you can avoid 80% of the problems of spiritual life. So realize that there have those who have gone before you who have experienced far worse and stayed the course. Always stay the course and look for spiritual support from priests, potentially spiritual, you know, mental health counselor, probably not necessarily, but definitely a spiritual advisor or priest, because this would be more of a manifestation probably of spiritual aridity. If there could be you look at your own life, you know, is there sinfulness going on? Get that remedied, of course, talking to a priest and going through what's going on in your life. That can help you further assess the situation, but stick with it. It is not uncommon to feel spiritual aridity, even with the best of saints, including St. John of the Cross.
1: And you know who's kind of famous for this in the modern world is Mother Teresa of
0: Calcutta. Yeah, that's what I noted at the beginning, saying Mother Teresa, where I couldn't think of John of the Cross. I figured, yeah. Remembered her. She had those long, where she did not feel the presence of consolation of God, but she stuck with it. She walked by faith and not by sight.
1: But some people acted like afterwards, when it came out that she had these long, long periods of that total dryness, as a matter of fact, just not feeling the presence of God at all, that they were like, well, she was insincere or something. Like
0: our friend, God have mercy on his soul,
1: Hitchens.
0: Yeah, Hitchens, thank you. It's Christopher Hitchens, and we pray for the repose of his soul. That he say, oh, she's a phony or she this. No, if she were a phony, she wouldn't have kept going on with it. I think it's a testimony to her faith and God's grace that she, despite not having the consolations, that she was able to continue in what she did because she knew better. We walk by faith and not by sight. She knew she had had enough consolations and the blessings of her life. I stick with this even though I am not experiencing the consolations that I have formerly had and wish I could. I know this is true. I see the continued blessings and manifestation of God, the blessings in the fruits of my sisters, the lives of my sisters, the fruits of our work. I continue on knowing it's true.
1: Do you think sometimes that's why in the spiritual life God gives, especially people who have a vocation, a very serious vocation, consolations early, and then sometimes those consolations are withdrawn? It seems to me like the pattern is you're going to need some food for the journey here.
0: And a groundwork so to help you realize, messed up. And this is why in the spiritual life you stick with, when we talk about when you go into that desolation, you stick with the format, you stick with your discipline, you do not change your habits, you continue forward knowing that what has gotten you to this place in terms of doing good, you realize that you're on the right path with following God, and so you do not desist from that, you stick with it. And like you say, I think you're right, that there are consolations. You've seen the good, and so you know better, so you can walk through the darkness.
1: Yeah, yeah.
0: That you can, the dark valley, as we see in the Psalm, Psalm 23, that good things happen.
1: Yeah, to God's glory, too. But how glorious it is that there are these saints who keep going because of love of him. That certainly does give glory to God. All right, Kevin in Portland, Oregon, thank you. More dropped calls for Tom Nash on Catholic Answers Live.
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3: Prayer doesn't have to be anything rigid or formal. Of course, we have countless ones we can turn to when words don't come to mind. So rote prayers are fantastic, but I also like to pray by listening to praise music, reading the Psalms, and just listening to God's voice. Keep in mind that prayer is a two-way endeavor. Sometimes we think it's just us talking and God listening. If that's what your prayer life has mainly consisted of, try getting used to listening to God speak to you. You'll hear beautiful and amazing things.
4: This is a Digital Moment with Sandra McDevitt. Did you know where we got the names of the Blessed Mother's parents? The names of the parents were found in the Proto-Evangelicum of St. James, dating to 150 AD. Although excluded from the list of inspired books, their names are part of the historical tradition. The description portrays King David singing a prophecy to the boy Samuel concerning the Messiah to be born of Mary, daughter of St. Joachim and St. Anne. The child was to be named Mary. The Basilica of St. Anne de Beaupré in Quebec City is the most well-known basilica dedicated to St. Anne. On their feast day, July 26th, in honor of the grandparents of our Lord, do something special for your grandparents. I'm Sandra McDevitt for EWTN Radio.
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1: Welcome back. Tom Nash. I need a nickname for you. Tom the blank Nash. Like I need something, you know, like boxers have. Tom the... But I'm going to come up with something. Don't try to come up with something. You're not allowed to give yourself a nickname. That's one of the rules of nicknames. You can't give it to yourself, but I'm going to come up with a nickname for you. Tom Nash, our guest. Drop calls. This one came from Andre in Tampa, Florida. Is it okay? Yeah. Oh, this is kind of related to... at least it feels a little related to the one we just did.
0: Yeah.
1: So Andre says, is it okay to pray while distracted, or should I stop until I can focus?
0: I say push through. You don't want to stop because otherwise...
1: that's you're never going to focus.
0: Yeah, you're going to. And that's where you get into scrupulosity where, oh, I got it. I lost. No, it's like praying the rosary. You lose attention, then you refocus. Keep going. Do that rosary. It's not perfect. Better. Don't let the perfect be the enemy of the good, as Mother Angelica and others have said. You stay on course. And also realize, too, that when you're praying on the rosary, for example, as an example, that those mysteries, you might get an illumination about something in your life. Don't consider that to be a distraction if it gives you an insight about something in life, something with family, something with work. That could be an illumination. And so that could be a fruit of the meditation. That don't confuse a good illumination or inspiration by God while praying and meditating with a distraction. That is a gift from God because you are being attentive, because you are one, as 1 Kings chapter 19, 11, 13, God is speaking to you in this still small voice. You are made yourself available to him. You're being childlike, and therefore he is responding and talking to you, as opposed to your being distracted. So let's make a distinction, as opposed to think, oh, what do I got to do today? I got to go out there. What do I need to pick up from the grocery store?
1: Yeah. Okay,
0: that's a distraction. But just refocus, stay there, because otherwise we might get preoccupied. Oh, I can't pray at all. I'm not going to do it. I better not do it at all. No, don't let the enemy be the of.
1: Don't let the perfect be the enemy
0: of the good. Precisely.
1: And that's what you said before.
0: But, yes.
1: I seem to remember Thomas Aquinas saying something about your original intention. And that is like, okay, if I start praying the rosary and my intention is to do a good job, and I never change that intention, but I don't do a good job. Yeah. I just keep getting distracted and I have to fight and go, okay, yeah, let me get back on it.
0: We don't.
1: His point was, it's the original intention that that counts.
0: Sure.
1: Don't stress about the

0: the stuff you can't control.
1: And use it as an analog. If you're working, okay, you got distracted, you stay with work. You're going to say, oh, I better not show up at work. No, you realize that if you walk away from work, then you're not going to be paid for that day.
0: Oh, yeah.
1: So we have that reminder. But so too, we're walking with Christ. He understands we're human. Getting distracted is going to happen, but then we refocus. And just you fight through it. Just like in anything else in life, you fight through and stick with the good and not let it keep you down or you down or keep you down.
0: Tom Nash is our guest. It's Drop Calls. And sometimes people call, you know, they've got a question, but they don't make it. They don't hang around until we get to them, or sometimes the host accidentally pushes line 5 when he meant to push line 4, and he hangs up on the person that he thought he was talking to, and all this kind of stuff happens. That does happen, Tom. And then you know what I do when that happens? I just don't look up, because I don't want to see Darren or Edgar looking at me. I just stay looking down and go
1: on
0: to the
1: next
0: call.
1: But if you make a mistake, you don't lose your focus and get distracted and preoccupied. Oh, I messed up.
0: No.
1: Keep going on.
0: I pretend like I didn't do anything.
1: Well, you might even say, hey, so-and-so, I accidentally dropped that call. Please call back.
0: I say that sometimes.
1: Yeah.
0: I say that sometimes. But I don't usually say, I accidentally dropped that call. I go, oh, we lost line 5. Go ahead and call back. But it's almost always me. I just want to admit it's almost always me. All right, this one comes from.
1: Okay.
0: Is this right? Ethan in Phoenix, Arizona. Yeah. I think that's the next one. Ethan in Phoenix wanted to know.
1: Yeah.
0: I'm trying to grow spiritually.
1: Yes.
0: Okay. I thought you might affirm Ethan in that.
1: Good.
0: Before I go on.
1: Good for Ethan.
0: Okay.
1: That's a good thing.
0: Yeah. There we go. A little something positive.
1: Committed to the good. When hasn't it been positive?
0: I'm trying to grow spiritually. What do I do when I keep falling into the same sin and feel numb about it? I don't know if it's numb or dumb, but I'm going to go with numb. Yeah.
1: Okay. Well, I'm feeling
0: bad about it, or maybe just losing any feeling about it.
1: Yeah. Or you might be thinking of taking, well, if you're feeling numb, you might think you're not realize. Okay.
0: Some people get that way when they're angry at themselves.
1: Yeah. Or if it's numb, you might be thinking that it's not a big deal anymore.
0: I'm not sure exactly what that. So let's start with the first part then. What do I do when I keep falling into the same sin?
1: You stick with it.
0: You stick with the sin?
1: No, of course not. You stick with the seeking of the good. Stop that.
0: Okay.
1: Stop that.
0: Sorry, Tom Nash.
1: There are some things we should not joke about. No, we don't stick with the sin.
0: Well, I just want
1: that
0: to clarify.
1: No way. There is no way. Give me a chance. Interject on that one. We stick with the good, and I was going to elaborate. We continue to, we go to confession and we receive reconciliation if it's a mortal sin. We continue to participate in Sunday Mass. We continue to have a daily prayer life so that we do not get discouraged and quit, so that you do not think, oh, I've failed, I can't do it, I'm not a saint. No, you always remember, childlike, not childish. Oh, the childish, you run away and go in the corner. Childlike is like, Lord, I messed up. Begin again, as Venerable Bruno and Terry, we begin again. Start anew. Nung chepe. So we continue and we go forward, and if we're having problems, we do not let that, we continue the fight. And there may be certain sins that even in a thought stage that we might have struggled with our whole life, but we don't lose heart. We dismiss them. We continue the battle, and we don't want to become scrupulous. Again, our mental health tract is good for that. And a good priest will help you distinguish between real sin versus scrupulosity if that's a problem. But you just stick with it. And with God's grace, I think you're going to see in time improvement, and you'll see less frequency in those sins by continuing to grow in holiness and avail yourself of the benefits of the sacraments, confession, frequent Holy Communion, at least on Sunday, and also frequent prayer. And I also like to say Eucharistic adoration, and you don't need to spend, you don't need to have the exposition. You know, our Lord exposed
0: just
1: in the mantras,
0: Jesus.
1: Just with our Lord, if we see the tabernacle light is lit, we know he is present. And therefore, I think, I wish churches, because exposition takes more time, that we should open wide the doors to Christ and have adoration without exposition much more frequently, because it'll gives Father the freedom to let Jesus be Jesus and letting people draw close without necessarily he being near there for exposition, which is required by a priest or deacon.
0: I think that was Pope Francis who used to say that. He was like, he had a whole thing about keep the churches open so people can come and kneel and pray.
1: Absolutely.
0: Okay, Ethan, I do hope that that one is helpful to you. I felt like I had a follow-up question, Tom, but maybe not.
1: We'll go to the next question. I'll think of follow-up.
0: I could go to the next question as a follow-up. You know what I'm going to do? I'm going to go to a break to see if I can remember that follow-up. And then we'll take a it's going to be a super quick break, though. So don't turn your brain off, Tom. We're going to need that giant brain of yours when we come back on Catholic Answers Live.
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6: 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Those few minutes has made profound witness to my life. 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
7: You know, I'm driving when your show comes on frequently, and so I wasn't able to change the channel. And I heard the whole show, and I thought, this is wonderful.

0: Welcome back, Catholic Answers Live. I'm Cy Kellett, your host. Tom Nash is our guest. We're working our way through drop calls. I don't want to do the next question. Well, first of all, are you going to be explicit in your answer? Because I got to warn parents if you are. Or is this going to be a non-explicit answer?
1: Non-explicit answer.
0: All right.
1: We will
0: speak. I'm squeamish about these kind of questions, but I'm a grown-up. I can handle it. But Carlos in San Antonio, Texas, wanted to know the following. Is it a sin to daydream romantic / sexual scenarios about your own spouse?
1: No, not necessarily. I mean, we remember since we've been talking songs periodically, Anticipation with Carly Simon.
0: I can't sing that. I'm not allowed to sing
1: that. If you are thinking about being with your spouse later that day, there's nothing wrong with that necessarily. If you are turn your spouse into an object.
0: Oh, okay.
1: You know, and this is interesting because Pope John Paul II said we should not, this is going back to the 80s, I think it was, and he says husbands should not lust after their wives. He goes, wait a minute, not even after our wives? No, especially your wives, because you treat them as whole persons, not as instruments of your gratification.
0: Yeah, but I gotta say something to that.
1: Yes.
0: Because I wasn't even paying attention to Pope John Paul in the 80s, and I remember this one made the news.
1: Absolutely. Like this. Yes, it did.
0: So, and I'm not saying I shouldn't have been paying attention. I wasn't paying attention.
1: It did make the news.
0: But I remember when it made the news. I don't think a lot of people know what a Catholic is talking about when they say lust.
1: Yeah.
0: I think a lot of people think that we're talking about you know, sexual feelings, for example. And it would sound to them like we're saying the husband should not have sexual feelings for his wife. But we mean something very specific by lust.
1: Yeah, you're treating her as an object. You're treating her as a means to an end as opposed to a whole person. And it's possible we could come up with lustful thoughts and where we degrade the person, or we could be thinking of things that are sinful activities that we might be contemplating, that's wrong. But yeah, if we talk about being intimate with our spouse, it's kind of, as I once made the analogy with Father Mitch Pacwa, you know, the priest looks forward to celebrating Mass. Well, a husband may look forward to renewing the covenant in the marital act, but in a wholesome, good way, right? And it is a good thing. And I think oftentimes we talk, if there is a good marriage between a husband and wife, then that pillow talk that might occur afterwards can become that much more meaningful, where you can talk about things because there has been a respect of the spouse as not an object, but as a true person. So I think oftentimes some of the best conversations can be for a husband and wife can be, you know, when they're by themselves at the end of the day or et cetera, where they are talking and they are intimate and they are face to face and it is a good communion. So no, as long as we're not objectifying our spouses, not as we're contemplating activities.
0: I don't want to push too hard on this because I don't want to. But it does seem to me that people really, the Catholic way of talking about these things is not exactly the way the world talks about it.
1: No.
0: And so you have to assume what the Catholic, like you start with what the Catholic Church teaches, which is about the sacramental holy goodness,
1: yeah,
0: of the sexual relationship between the husband and wife. So we start there.
1: Yeah, and we get, so the other way we can get prurient, like, oh, we can't have about these things. Yeah, it's no. Yeah,
0: right.
1: It's nothing wrong.
0: Everyone's clutching their pearls all of a sudden, and that is not the Catholic way.
1: Precisely. It's again, and thus being able to think, I'm looking forward to being at home with my spouse and renewal of the marital act, or just hugging, right?
0: Right.
1: It could be hugging or holding hands. This expression, going back to theology of the body, that we are body and soul composites, and that I am looking forward to being with my spouse. It can be short of conjugal activity. It can be inclusive of conjugal activity. The two become one and renewed in that
0: right,
1: the total self-gift, which properly understood, the marital act is a manifestation and a renewal of the covenant. That's all good. And so we don't want to get, oftentimes the Puritans get the bad name, but what is called puritanical, where we think sex is bad.
0: The bad name, Tom.
1: The
0: Puritans are, oh,
1: stop that. Anyway.
0: No, really.
1: In short,
0: Catholicism is so much better
1: than Puritanism. It is not a sin necessarily. Yes, can we lust after our wife? that is not good. Where we consider an object, that is wrong.
0: Right, right.
1: Where we're thinking about it, we become preoccupied with it, and it also becomes a sin to the extent that it becomes a distraction from our duties. So we don't want to be contemplating, even if it's good, that we are not.
0: Pay attention when you're driving. That's what you're saying.
1: Yeah.
0: Tom. Okay.
1: Yeah,
0: right.
1: For example.
0: Don't run anybody off the road.
1: For example, yeah. I was thinking about my wife. Later on, I said, yeah, well, guess what? You just got a ticket and you won't be seeing your wife for a while because you have committed a crime.
0: You're going to the Who's Cow.
1: There you go.
0: Yep. All right. Do people still say Who's Cow? Am I the only one that still says Who's Cow?
1: I recognize that. The old prison or jail. Yeah.
0: Hannah in Boise, Idaho. I'm really good at pronunciation today, Tom. Hannah in Boise, Idaho.
1: Boise, Idaho.
0: This is related to Pope Leo's recent releases. Could an AI ever be a moral agent? That is, could an AI be capable of sin? Or is it always just a tool?
1: The person who designs AI and who guides AI can commit sins, but that which is not made in the image and likeness of God necessarily cannot commit sin. AI does not have free will. You might program it so that it might go off on its own. You talk about the machines taking over. But no, AI cannot commit a sin because it's not a real person. However, those who design AI, those who operate AI, they can commit sins of various sorts. So we distinguish between a human person who creates, who's the mind behind AI as opposed to AI itself.
0: And this is going to, I think this is going to be harder and harder for us to discern, Tom, because I don't think humans are really good. What we're good at is looking for the signs of intelligence. And the whole point of AI is it's designed to give us the signs of intelligence. Like when you converse with an AI, it seems like you're conversing with a person. It's an illusion, but it's a very convincing illusion. It's not going to get less convincing when they start putting this stuff into robots and you know, all kinds of avatars and all of that. So,
1: or real life type people like old Westworld back in the day with Yul Brynner in the 70s made for TV movie.
0: Yeah, that was a made for TV movie. That was a Michael Crichton Westworld. Yeah,
1: as opposed to the more recent one, which was either.
0: But still, it's the same basic idea. Is that now? I think in Westworld, there was the story was about how these things became conscious, or they developed a consciousness. That's not going to happen.
1: They can't. They might be programmed to react to certain prompts, God forbid there be robots that.
0: But here's the problem: like so it's going to get so good that people are going to. This is going to happen, Tom. I'm telling you, people are going to want to marry the AI, and then there's going to be judges who are going to go, "Of course you can marry the AI. The AI, you know, passes the Turing test or whatever that whatever."
1: We're a little bit down the line on the technology, but that potentially could happen, and God forbid. But yeah, we can delude ourselves into all things, but it's interesting, is it not interesting, Si, that we want something to be more human-like. We want it to be interactive.
0: Right.
1: But we want it on our terms, and that's what... So we go from the fantasy life of pornography, which is disordered, a woman on my terms, and the beautiful woman, but isn't she meets my demands. So now we'll have an AI that will do that.
0: That's dangerous. I think that's very
1: dangerous. Yeah, it is dangerous, including the short-circuiting that might occur when people engage in bad activities. God forbid.
0: Well, yeah, all right.
1: But that would be a reminder of...
0: But I think Hannah's question is really important because the answer is no. The AI is not a moral agent, which means the AI cannot love. It can't reject people. It can't accept people. But it's going to imitate all of those things. And so you've got to be careful.
1: AI doesn't sin. People who interact with AI sin, can sin.
0: Right.
1: Whether they're on the manufacturing guiding or the, hey, I want to interact with this AI bot or whatever.
0: But I remember when I was a kid and I read the Chronicles of Narnia.
1: Yes.
0: I thought it would be cool if animals could talk. Like, I thought that would be fun to be able to talk to animals.
1: I remember the show, The Nights Animals Talked, which was a made-for-TV, all those were made-for-TV back in the day. But it was all about the animals talked and were given the power to talk, and it was connected with the nativity.
0: Remember Planet of the Apes, when the apes could talk?
1: I do remember that. And I remember Charlton Heston was
0: get your hands off me, you doggone dirty ape.
1: And then at the end, handsome Charlton Heston's, I wanted to kiss the one gal. He goes, but you're so darned ugly.
0: Yeah, I know. That was a funny scene.
1: You can't say that Kim to Novak. Charlton Heston. How?
0: Yeah, but like, just, what my point of this exactly. is not just to reminisce, but to say that we do want, like we have this longing to talk to things.
1: Yeah, interaction. To
0: inanimate exactly. objects, animals, all that stuff. And now the inanimate objects can talk. It's a weird world we live in, Tom. Yeah. But we got to be clear on what Hannah asked. Is the AI capable of this? You know, no, the AI is not. And so don't allow yourself to get sucked into that.
1: Yep.
0: All right, Greg in Albany, New York wants to know, if God already knows what I'll do, is my prayer really doing anything?
1: God, there are no surprises for God. God is omniscient. And yet by being omnipotent, all-powerful, not just all-knowing, he gives us a free will. And so while he is sovereign over everything, he gives us a real free will so that we can choose to interact with him, and he can make contingent his sovereignty, his plan, based upon our real life reactions. Like, are we going to pray for repentance? Are we going to, you know, give, like with Our Lady of Fatima, are we going to, if we pray, right, that things can change? Or in Nineveh with Jonah, 3 days more, Nineveh will be destroyed. Well, the king of Nineveh, let's put on sackcloth and ashes. Yeah. Maybe God, you know, yes, we have, so God is omnipotent, God is omniscient, but he gives us a free will. Otherwise, he would not be omnipotent. And so, yes, it is important for us to respond, because how he, you know, graces are received according to the mode of the receiver. And if we are not disposed to God, we will not receive them. So there is this reality that while God is omniscient, we have power he has given us that we will benefit or not based upon our free will choices, including to pray to him and including to choose the good or not otherwise.
0: All right. Let me just throw something out at you because I need some clarification here.
1: Yes, sir.
0: So God, if God is powerful, could God have created us so that we would always do his will?
1: Yeah, but then aren't we like AI in that regard? Aren't we the robots?
0: So that would
1: do like things automatically.
0: It seems like to have the power to create us is an infinite power, because he created us out of nothing. It's not like Mark Wahlberg created.
1: He creates
0: Facebook.
1: Us from his own power without any other things. But it's create, so ex deo, creation from God alone.
0: Yeah, he doesn't create using stuff that's lying around.
1: Pre-existing material, yeah.
0: Okay. So then if it takes an infinite amount of power to do that.
1: Yes.
0: Right?

0: then it takes even more power to create me so that I'm free. Do you see what I'm saying?
1: Yeah.
0: Well, so is it...
1: Go ahead.
0: I don't, I'm not, now I've lost it. My go ahead. Make sense of what I just said, because now I lost my train of thought.
1: I think it's all of a piece. He creates us in his image and likeness, which gives us the power to choose. And if he could not give us free will, if it's all determinism, as some misguided theologians of Protestant age, Calvin, you know, God, some people are willed to hell from all eternity. That is not a true love, true God. That is, as one person said, your God is my Satan.
0: That's a monster.
1: That's a monster, right. And God's on the hook for all of our sins, ultimately.
0: So don't be a Calvinist.
1: So, and a strict Calvinist when we say this. Anyway, but no, that if God in his love, God is true love, and God is all-knowing. There are no surprises for God. And yet, because he is omnipotent, he can give us a free will. We may not understand

0: God chooses to bless or not to bless because we have not opened ourselves up to his graces.
1: So even though he knows everything, has he truly, truly left some things up to us?
0: Well, he has given us whether we are going to cooperate in his creation, his plan of God, you know, the overall plan of God. That, yes, he certainly has left things up to us because he is giving us a choice, going back to the Garden of Eden, whether we are going to choose to follow him and obey and prosper and to have life and have it abundantly, as Jesus says, or are we going to go our own way and do bad things? And as I like to say, God gives us punishes us by letting us have our own free will. At the same time, let us not despair. Romans 8:28, God works the good of those who love him. All things work to the good of those who love him and called according to his purpose. Let us not despair. Let us realize that we can repent. God has mercy, divine mercy, and therefore let us realize that if we mess up, that God is there to welcome us back and reconcile.
1: Look at where you ended. Right when the music started playing, you ended on reconciling with God.
0: Praise God.
1: What are you, a theologian? Nice job, Tom Nash.
0: I say
1: Nash.
0: Praise God.
1: I enjoyed the 2 hours. Thank you, Tom Nash.
0: Thank you, brother. Always good to be with you.
1: Yep. That'll do it for us. We've covered the occult now and a whole bunch of, what do they call it? Drop calls.
0: Seek ye first the kingdom of the Lord, and all these things will be added unto you. Matthew 6:33. And his righteousness.
1: Amen, brother. That'll do it for us. We'll see you next time. God willing, right here. Where are we, Tom?
0: Here at Catholic Answers.
1: Live. All right.

0: This is Dale Alquist. When G.K. Chesterton was asked why he became Catholic, he said, "To get rid of my sins. Only the Catholic Church can do that." He said that when a man steps out of the confessional, he's 5 minutes old and his whole life has just started over again. When we confess our sins, our souls are wiped clean. We get to start all over again.
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2: This week, Jesus asks us to consider the value of our salvation. It's a crucial exercise because it allows us to see all of life from an eternal perspective. Is anything more precious to you than heaven? What has the strongest hold in your heart? Let's think about it next on Breaking the Bread. What is your new life in Christ really worth to you? Do you love His Word more than gold and silver, as we sing in this Sunday's psalm? Would you, like the characters in this week's gospel, sell all that you have in order to possess the eternal kingdom that He promises? If God were to grant any wish, would you follow Solomon's example in this Sunday's first reading, asking not for riches or long life, but for divine wisdom to know God's ways and to desire His will? The background for this Sunday's gospel is the rejection of Jesus preaching by Israel. The kingdom of heaven has come into their midst, yet many cannot see that Jesus is the fulfillment of God's promises, a gift of divine compassion given that they and we too might live. We too must ever discover the kingdom afresh, to find it as a treasure, a pearl of great price. By comparison with the kingdom, we must count all else as rubbish, and we must be willing to give up all that we have, all of our other priorities and plans, in order to gain this eternal kingdom. Jesus' gospel discloses what Paul in this Sunday's epistle calls the purpose of God's fatherly plan. That purpose is that Jesus would be the firstborn of many brothers and sisters. His words give understanding to the simple, to the childlike. As Solomon does in this week's reading, we must humble ourselves before God, giving ourselves to His service. Let our prayer be for an understanding and wise heart, one that desires to do His will alone. We are called to love God and to take delight in His law, to forsake every false way, and we are to conform ourselves each day ever more closely to the image of

0: His Son. If we do this, we can approach His altar as a pleasing sacrifice, confident that all things that happen to us will work for the good, that we whom He has justified will also one day be glorified. This is Scott Hahn for Breaking the Bread.
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6: A warm welcome to all of you joining us in the United States and the world over as we celebrate our 30th year. One of these days I'm going to get a big 30 right behind me, but I may have to wait a while for that one. I hope you have a great evening. If you'd like to comment on the show, send me an X post. I'm at Raymond Arroyo and at Arroyo Grande Show on YouTube. He is the United States Ambassador to the Holy See. He found himself in the headlines recently after the Pope made history by visiting a U.S. embassy where Ambassador Birch and his family hosted the Pope for a July 4th dinner. For more on the relationship between the Trump administration and the American Pope, please welcome Ambassador Brian Birch to the program. Brian, thanks for being here. Now, you spent years building up Catholic Vote, which some of our viewers will be more than familiar with. Now you're representing the United States government to the Holy See. Why do you think the president chose you for this important post at this historic moment?
7: Well, thank you, Raymond. You're right. I was honored and privileged to serve in this role. And I think the president chose me because he saw the importance of Catholics. He saw the importance of the Catholic vote in his election. And we were able to play some role in that success. And most importantly, I think he saw that we understood that there is indeed a synthesis, if not a direct connection, between what he's trying to do for the country and Catholic social teaching and how we can properly apply that to this historic moment. And certainly the president appreciates Catholics, and he wanted to have someone who understood his vision for America during this moment.
6: Now, look, you've been in Rome now for nearly a year. I guess every ambassador arrives with a mental picture of what this job will entail. How has the reality of this job been different than what you expected when you landed in Rome a little more than a year ago?
7: Well, Rome is an enchanting city. It's indeed the eternal city. That never gets old. But no one truly can be prepared for an ambassadorship. If certainly those of us who haven't done it before, and in the United States, we are appointees of the president. We serve at the pleasure of the president. And you also can't necessarily anticipate all the things that happen. You think about over the last year. The action in Venezuela, the action in Iran, the peace between Hamas and Israel, and now the working through that with Israel and Lebanon and Cuba and all the various places that now the Holy See and the United States are engaged on, cooperating on, in dialogue about, and certainly trying to bring about a more peace and just world. And this is where the work of the ambassador really gets interesting, and certainly I'm learning as I go.
6: I want to talk for a second about July 4th of this year. You hosted Pope Leo at your residence, and he sat down with you and the family for ribs and Chicago-style hot dogs, apple pie, to celebrate the 250th of the country. What was that evening like? I want to begin there. I imagine you never anticipated anything like this. And was the Pope there as a celebrant, or was this a diplomatic obligation for him?
7: Well, you're right. It still seems somewhat surreal when you open your front door for July 4 dinner, and there's the Pope. It was indeed.